0: carry around 170 passengers and 70 crew, but it's not yet clear how many were on board during this trip. The World Health Organization said it was aware of the outbreak and that a coordinated international public health response was underway.
1: And Australia's women's soccer captain Sam Kerr has become Chelsea's all-time leading scorer in England's Women's Super League. Kerr scored her 64th league goal in the 13th minute to help the Blues to a 3-1 win over Leicester. The victory secures Chelsea a spot in next season's Women's Champions League. To the weather for New South Wales, isolated showers in the northeast with showers or rain with isolated thunderstorms about the inland and southern ranges extending to the coast. Sydney's weather, cloudy with showers and the chance of a thunderstorm this afternoon or tonight, a top of 24 degrees. It's 10:05.
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4: Good morning, thanks for joining us. It's Monday morning. Hope you're having a fantastic day wherever you are, and it's very decent of you to have our humble little radio show coming out of your speaker and whatever, or your earbuds, whatever it is it's coming out of at the moment, the phone, the car. Very decent of you indeed. 0487 99 1233 is where you can tell me things that please you the most or the least. It's up to you. 0487 99 1233 is our text line. It was on this day in 1959 that the first Grammy Awards were presented. Perry Como won one. He was the, what would it have been, best vocal performance male, I reckon. Best vocal performance, comma, male is the way they delineate. And the female version was Ella Fitzgerald. She had a fantastic first Grammy Awards as well. It would have been Catch a Falling Star, I reckon, for Perry Como. I'm a bit of a Perry Como collector. I've got quite a catalogue of Perry Como songs, just by virtue of going to the Salvos once, because back in the day I used to collect everything I could get hold of, 7-inch singles. Going into a Salvos, and apparently someone with a pretty good Perry Como collection must have shuffled off this mortal coil and donated all this stuff to the Salvos. So I got 6 or 8 of them. Then it became a bit of a passion trying to find a couple of the missing pieces. So they've not seen the light of day for, you know, 30 years or something, these songs, but for one reason and another, Perry Como became a bit of a target for this collector. We're going to talk about Jerome Luai, who's heading off to PNG. He's the poster boy for the PNG Chiefs, the new admission to the NRL from 2028. I don't know whether you're listening to the footy last week, you know, whether you're a fan of NRL 360 or of Andrew Moore and our coverage. There's been a lot of discussion about how if PNG is paying players in tax-free dollars, so in Luai's case, he's been signed for $1.2 million, which is the equivalent of someone in Australia on a PAYG salary, putting aside all the trusts and all of the mechanisms that they use to dilute their income. But at face value, $1.2 million is the equivalent of $2 million, right? So everyone's saying, oh, well, how can the Melbourne Storm compete? And, you know, oh, the poor Roosters and the poor Newcastle Knights and all the rest of it. But what about the poor taxpayer who doesn't get the tax revenue? Is there an issue there, do you reckon? And not specifically for Australia. I mean, if he was paying tax in Papua New Guinea, you'd say, well, that's a pretty good thing. So I want to look at the tax laws, things around residency. So, for example, does Jerome Luai have to permanently move his family to Papua New Guinea, and do they have to be there for all 365 days of the contract, etc.? Does he keep his luxurious house in Australia, and while they're playing in Australia, I don't know. We'll talk about the implications of all of that. Maybe have you done a bit of FIFO work? How does that whole stuff about overseas income work? You might have an insight for us if you've travelled out to oil rigs and all the rest of it to earn a quid over the years. That's why I gave you the phone number. 0487 99 1233 is the number we used a little bit earlier. Got another of our mystery songs coming up. I was on the Brekkie show in Newcastle last week, so I didn't get the chance to play these songs, and I'd put a bit of work into them, so I thought, well, I'll hold over for another few days. I'm doing songs from the 1970s that got a lot of airplay, but they're not massive hits. In other words, and a good sign for me about whether or not a song's getting played enough is if I've got to bring it from home and play it to you, rather than relying on a fairly comprehensive catalogue here at the ABC. And this is one of those songs that I've brought in to play. It's a 1970s hit for a band. The key player in this band came from the Byrds through, the Flying Burrito Brothers, and then formed Firefall, who had a couple of really poppy hits, but then they went really they were more intricate musically, with higher use of the flute, for example. So I'll get a song on for you from the 1970s that you mightn't have heard in a little while, as we look back at songs that weren't massive hits but were fairly popular in their day. That's ahead of us on 12:33 ABC Newcastle, where it's 10 past 10. We'd like to get underway with a smile on our face, of course, and the laugh to get us started today is from Clint Hall.
5: I work in a small office. There's 8 of us in the office, and I am required to wear my photo ID at all times. I asked my supervisor why. She says, that's a security measure in case somebody gets in here who's not supposed to be. You'll know. There's 8 of us. Get a lot of interesting rules from the state. I got an email last week. Absolutely nobody is allowed to take selfies at work and post them to social media. Why would I want to? All my Facebook friends think I'm an independent filmmaker and a professional yacht racer. But you know what's really interesting about processing government documents all day, every day? Nothing. So last month, for the first time in 30 years, I actually applied for a new job. Woo! And that process has changed. I went into the interview and they're like, so is your resume on PDF or is it on Word? And I was like, paper? That's Times New Roman. They wanted a copy of my college transcript, which I hadn't seen since college. I haven't even seen my diploma since we finally got a coffee table that was already level.
6: 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And are those with means gaming suppression orders? We asked the self-described queen of banning things, retired Supreme Court Judge Betty King. 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
4: You would have heard of the passing of our colleague James Valentine. Touched a lot of us here at the ABC. He was a curious bloke, eclectic, of course. Loved conversation, and he was a great radio broadcaster. One of a kind, pretty much. I worked with James around 2008 to 2010. Our desks at ABC Sydney were close enough to traverse with the odd paper plane or other appropriate projectile. James sadly died April 22nd, aged 64 years. He deeply connected with his New South Wales listeners, of course, over 25 years of broadcasting on the afternoon show, finding humour and meaning, I guess, in the mundane. I don't think that's been critical of James. That's his raison d'etre. And he'll be on Australian Story tonight. The final 12 months of James as he faced his terminal cancer diagnosis with courage and purpose. Now, Jen Fleming is a longtime producer and friend of James and features in the Australian Story tonight. Jen, I hope it's done Valentine style, more as a mockumentary than a documentary, is it?
7: How lucky for you, Paul, to have been in an office next to him for a couple of years, because wasn't he just the most extraordinary colleague presence, impact in an office?
4: You couldn't escape. He kept dragging you back, didn't he?
7: But I think, you know, the James that people in Newcastle and New South Wales heard was the same James off air. He, as you said, he was a fantastic conversationalist, and I've been trying to work out how did he do it? How did he? You'd start with some little scrap of an idea, and all of a sudden he'd be making it humorous. There'd be a bit of insight and wisdom, and you'd walk away just thinking, "Oh, I feel so good about myself. What a great exchange I had!" And he did that with everyone. It was his gift, his skill, and how lucky that we were able to experience that on radio for all those years. And I know that he connected. Well, I could see every day taking talkback calls how much he connected. But the response at the announcement of his death has been extraordinary. Like the text messages, and there are 120 pages of them, were really suggested he wasn't this person. Yeah, he was like he was the friend they'd never met. So many people spoke about the friendship of structuring their day so that they could hear him. There was a lovely text saying he was no other person has been able to make chewing the fat so effortless and entertaining.
4: Yeah.
7: Which is spot on. So he was playful, fun, clever, and he did, you know, you mentioned the word mundane, but he celebrated the ordinary, all the stuff that we go through each day.
4: Yeah.
7: And I think behind it all was he was fascinated by people and relationships and why do we do the things that we do. So you might be talking about, you know, how does somebody get the last skerrick of toothpaste out of the tube? Yeah. Some people are obsessed with it. others don't care, but some are obsessed. But it wasn't about the toothpaste. It was the person telling the story about the toothpaste and just trying to understand, oh, why do you do what you do? And isn't that odd? Or isn't that weird? Or, oh, others do that as well. So he had that ability to you know, create that environment where we could all share those stories, laugh at each other, cry with each other, and share our lives together.
4: Jen, you might not remember this, but James did a special recording for me. It was a saxophone recording just for me, and I want to replay it now so we can revisit it.

0: You know, you've got to be really good to play badly. And we introduced this segment with school kids from around the state when I was doing Statewide Drive, doing their little news reports from their town. And James is kind. I had to bring the sax in, of course. It's not as though he has one lying around. And that's how generous he was. He's a very generous man, and I thank him for that.
1: Yeah. Oh, that. I mean, fun. Isn't that fun? What was the brief? What did you say to him? I want the ABC theme done jangly dangly.
0: Yeah, imagine the school band that's had one rehearsal and can't really play their instruments. Can you do the news
1: school
0: theme
1: band
0: for
1: vibes,
0: me?
1: Isn't it? Was he also on the little triangle there?
0: Yeah, he did all of that.
1: He did it all.
0: So just
1: it all.
0: Tapping it, had a keyboard and a saxophone. It was all done on instruments. Yeah. Fantastic. A very, very talented man in so many ways.
1: And here's the thing. So I was talking about the depth of the connection that he had with radio listeners and, you know, family and friends, obviously, but the breadth of his skills and experience. So in music, he had so many other spheres of his life, and I've been thinking, how did he pack it all in? I mean, it's enough just to do a radio show, but he was writing kids' books. He was in bands, and in fact, in the last sort of couple of years, he had this beautiful culmination of his skills where he had a jazz band and he would do a stand-up and observations for live audiences. And it was, you know, anyone who got to go to those concerts, what a treat, what a skill. So he was so skilled in so many different areas. And but his mission, he brought joy. Yep. And what joy he brought.
0: It sounded like mayhem, but it was totally under control, of course, while it was in the hands of James Valentine. And one of the points of focus, of course, on tonight's show is voluntary assisted dying. What was his standpoint on that?
1: Well, I think, you know, his diagnosis, it was terminal. He knew he was going to die. So why prolong the inevitable? And I think, you know, I've been through this with my father. I think anyone listening may have had experience with family who

0: being in this sacred space, this together.
1: Yeah.
0: You know, how often would you, you know, I actually wasn't there when my father died because I thought, oh, no, it feels like he's got another day. So I went home. I missed that. And so James signed up to, because you have to sign up in advance to voluntary assisted dying. So it was something that he felt strongly about. And I think that, you know, here he is in death, still allowing us to have these conversations, allowing us to think, well, how do we want to die? What is a good death? How do we spend our last months being in, you know, maximizing that joy and that experience? And it's hard to have those conversations, but the honest conversations are the better conversations, and then it makes it easier for those left behind.
1: Yep, let's have a listen to James.
2: So there's much to do through this process, which is incredibly confronting, and one thing we decided to do was look at voluntary assisted dying, euthanasia. And that sort of took no thought at all. There is a great relief in knowing that should things get too bad, you can stop it. And that's as much for your, you know, for Joanne and the kids as anybody, as it is for me, really. Very reassuring to know that it's there to cut out the suffering at the very end.
1: It must have been tough, though, Jen, having the cameras there for that 12 months. Not all the time, of course. They came and went across that period to put the Australian story together.
0: Oh, Valentine was no stranger to a camera, don't worry. He was he's a showman. It was very generous of him to share that, and part of tonight's episode's also about the difficult decision he had to make about what type of procedure he would have, because he was diagnosed with esophageal cancer, and one of the protocols is, well, you just remove the entire esophagus, not just the tumour, the esophagus, yep. And that would have had a massive impact on his quality of life. Would it impact his speech? Could he still play the saxophone? Could he still do all the things that he loved doing, hanging out with friends, having beautiful meals, just spending time? He chose a different protocol, which was removing the cancer but keeping the esophagus intact. So tonight's Australian story is a lot about sort of making that decision, and then talking to sort of medical people and sort of navigating all of that that difficulty. So a bit of the Australian story is about that. It's a bit about, you know, his radio show. I want to, yeah, there's because he's got 25 years of that radio show, which was so creative and inventive, and he really, I think he trained listeners to bring him those funny bits of content. I'm thinking of we had a caller one time who said that he and his kids were driving around and they'd realised that traffic lights each have a number. So there's a box near the traffic light, they're all numbered.
1: Yep.
0: And they're like, well, where's traffic light number one? And so Valentine thought, I've got to go in search of traffic light number one, which he did find. The audience was part of it as well, and other segments about, this is what I live with. So, you know, you love your partner, but there's little things they do that are quite annoying. And
1: now, Jen, please tell me that on Australian Story tonight there is at least a James Valentine rant. Is he furious about getting cancer, about dying or stuff? What?
0: I think, look, he doesn't get into full rant mode, but there is a discussion about, you know, there's the Dylan Thomas notion of, rage against the dying of a light. And he's like, why rage? Why do that? Why not be joyful? Why not take that different approach? And he really did. He was his last year of acceptance at what was happening, at spending as much time with family and friends, and including he had what he called a premature wake, this idea of a living wake. So on Valentine's Day, fantastic timing, he had a gathering of family and friends where he could hear how much people love him and will miss him.

0: him, what impact that he's had on our lives. And it was really something special. I was very nervous heading in there. I was like, what will this be like? In this sort of room of his close family and friends, he came in with a brass band, you know, very James, and did a kind of stand-up routine.
1: Let's get a feel for the living wake, by the way.
2: A friend suggested to me, maybe you should do a living wake. And I went, oh, that sounds like fun. There's often a great buzz in a wake. And what everybody says at wakes is, he would have loved this. And so the notion of a living wake is, if you know that you're terminal, why not have that party beforehand? Why not invite everybody in and let's share the emotion? Tell me how great I am.
1: Jen, I can't wait to see it tonight. Thanks for giving us an insight, and it's been a pleasure to have you on today.
0: Thanks, Paul.
1: We'll finish with the words of James Valentine.
2: Of course there's been grief, of course there's been sadness, of course there's been, you know, I've been overwhelmed by despair at various points. But how do you come through that to then be largely living it in a way that is, in a way that's more accepting? You know, you understand that we all die. We all die. I just happen to know that mine's coming. I really hate the Dylan Thomas poem, "Do not go gentle into that good night." How about you go gentle into that good night? What's with the rage? What's with the anger?

0: In excess, sending a message would have been a smoke signal in that day. When was the swing? That would have been, what, 83 or 84, somewhere around there, wouldn't it? What album's that? Three or four in, I suppose, for In Excess. I send a message on 1233 ABC Newcastle and ABC New South Wales, where it's 29 past 10. Thanks to Bob and Kempsey, who's texted in regarding Paul Valentine. A lot is made of James' time at ABC Sydney, but we remember him fondly for his time on afternoons at ABC Canberra, 666. We missed him sorely when he moved to the Big Smoke. We were so pleased to hear him again when we moved to Kempsey 13 years ago. Valet James Valentine, here. Good on you, Bob. Thank you for your text message today. Just gone 10:30. Let's check what the weather's doing.
1: Weather.
0: Isolated showers in the northeast today, easing into the evening. Scattered showers or rain with isolated thunderstorms about the inland and southern ranges this morning, heading into this afternoon. They'll extend to the coast while lingering about the Alpine through the day. Have you had any rainfall yet? Let us know if you've had a decent drop of rain. 0487 99 1233. We've been warned, of course, about how dry autumn was likely to be, and that's certainly played itself out, hasn't it? Newcastle 23 at the moment, Port Macquarie 21, Tamworth has 21, Scone 22, Dubbo 19, Merimbula 18 degrees, in Hay it's on 16, and Broken Hill registering 16 degrees as well at the moment.
2: Traffic.
0: On the south coast of Tomerong, the Princes Highway at Island Point Road, there's a car has broken down there, affecting southbound traffic. At Cordeaux, Picton Road, also on the south coast at Mount Kira Road, there's a crash there involving a truck and a car, which is causing issues as well. A bit of emergency road work has been flagged by livetraffic.com. This is at Tenterfield, the New England Highway at Rouse Street. Emergency road work through there is impacting on traffic in both directions as well. So there's a little bit going on. Let us know if you've spotted something that's causing some issues as well. 0487 99 1233.
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0: 28 to 11. As a Knights and Dragons fan, I'm one of those long-term supporters of a footy team who's stuck with them despite the arrival of a local side, and gee, I'm paying for that decision at the moment. Both sides, by the way, on the weekend got 2 points. One of the teams actually had to play to get them. The Dragons got the bye, and gee, it was a close call, 34-4 or something. There's a meme floating around with the bye winning against the Dragons, which would have surprised no one. On the subject of footy, you would have noticed that Jerome Luai, now, he's always lived in the same postcode pretty much as controversy, hasn't he? His infamous best man speech that left everyone else in the room speechless, that was a pretty good example. Likewise, his criticism of Wanaway Tigers teammate Lachlan Galvin that the emerging stars management suggested bordered on bullying. Now Luai's become the poster boy and first high-profile recruit for the PNG team, the Chiefs, set to enter the comp in 2028. One of the key details that got the deal across the line was the tax-free income. The $1.2 million that the Chiefs will pay is equivalent to around about $2 million PAYG salary on the mainland in Australia. And while a lot of the commentary thus far has centred on the equity to the competition, you know, distorting the salary cap, it's disadvantaging the other clubs in the player recruitment race, no one, including, I assume, Peter Volandis and you know, the bigwigs at ARL, seem too concerned that the two communities, Australia and PNG, will not get any tax revenue from the deal. Is that an issue? I just thought we'd investigate that today. Professor Bob Brunig is the director of the Tax and Transfer Policy Institute at the Crawford School of Public Policy at the ANU, and has been good enough to join us on our show today. G'day, Bob.
9: G'day, Paul. How are you doing?
0: Good. You're a Brumbies fan, I hear.
9: I am a Brumbies fan. My neighbor, I moved to Australia 28 years ago, and I had a neighbor move in who was from rural New South Wales. He came across the street one day and said, hey, I want to get tickets to the Brumbies. Do you want to come with me? And I had no idea what rugby union was, but I said, sure, why not? And I've become a real fan. In fact, my son has played over 100 rugby union games for Easts here in Canberra. And so, yeah, as an import,

0: It's kind of the sport I adopted.
1: Well, when it comes to rugby league, we've gone all the way to Las Vegas, of course, to try and convince people like you that rugby league is a good game. Mind you, we can't convince Victorians, South Australians and West Australians, but apparently we think we can convert Yanks. So if rugby union's doing it, we can hold out hope that maybe we'll convert a few to rugby league as well.
0: I think you can. Look, I really love watching State of Origin. I mean, it's a completely unique phenomena, and I will go to the occasional Raiders game. I'm a bit of a fair-weather Raiders fan, I guess.
1: Yeah, no, fair enough. Now, this issue of taxation and offshore income, what are the rules around residency? I'm just curious about what Jerome Luai is going to have to do to preserve the tax-free status of that income.
0: Yeah, this is a kind of weird situation, right? It's interesting to think about what we do with people who come and win the Australian Open, right? So you have someone who's from another country, who's a tax resident in another country, but we actually tax them on their sports winnings here in Australia. And then we would have a tax treaty with their country so they wouldn't end up getting taxed two times. But we do think it's important that people who've generated all that revenue from Australian TV spectators, Australian fans in the stadium, that those people pay their fair share of tax in Australia. So maybe there's something a little bit similar here.
1: Yeah. Does it make a distinction that this is an Australian enterprise? The NRL is designed to put bums on seats in stadia, to generate media revenue through, you know, Channel 9 and Fox and all the rest of it. It's ostensibly an Australian competition that's made its way to New Zealand and ultimately Papua New Guinea. That's different to going to be a FIFO worker at some mine in Papua New Guinea, isn't it?
0: It is a bit different. Generally, you know, we think people should pay tax in the country where they are a resident. Although having said that, the U.S. is an exception to that in that Americans have to file taxes irrespective of where they live in the world. But for an Australian who's working in London for a couple of years, they're a tax resident. In the U.K., they pay tax there. But if they move back to Australia, then they're going to pay tax here. So it's not so much about where the company is located, more about where the individual is located. But in this case, they're coming to Australia and they're making the money in Australia. And so Australia really ought to be taxing that.
1: Now, the Papua New Guinean government will make concessions to enterprises and industries to allow them to offer tax-free employment. So that's the legitimate process. And nothing in what we're saying today is designed to impugn Jerome Luai in any way. We know that all of this stuff is legal. We're just questioning whether it should be. That's the big point of our discussion today. And it's not just about Australia being deprived of tax income. There's an argument that suggests we've got a developing country that won't get any tax income as well.
0: That's right, although I think they are getting other kinds of financial compensation here. I believe there is a bit of a geopolitical element here in Australia heavily subsidizing rugby league in PNG, but perhaps you're more across that than I am.
1: Yeah, fair enough. So is the international tax law and Australia's treatment of how it sees overseas income, that's fairly established, it's fairly settled policy, and I imagine it does come down to residency. The expectation would be that Jerome Luai would reside in Papua New Guinea, right? Does he have to be there for 365 days of the year? What happens when they come home and play three games in a row and all of that stuff?
0: Yeah, so the rules for Australia are actually more complicated than they are for most other countries. But generally, the rule is if you spend sort of, you know, 6 months and a day in another country, you are a tax resident of that country. What does make a difference is where you have your primary center of financial interest. So if you were to go, suppose you went to Italy for a year and you lived there and you didn't work and you didn't make any money, you were being paid in Australia, you kept your house in Australia, we would still tax you as if you were a resident in Australia. But I think there's another tax issue here, which is just that, you know, we really prefer if tax is applied equally to everybody. The tax system is a sort of bad way to subsidize activities that we like. It would be better if you want to help someone, if you want to, you know, help PNG rugby players, it'd be better if the tax treatment of those players was the same as every other team. And then you just said to them, we're going to give you a bonus for playing for this team. That would be a much fairer, much more transparent way to do it.
1: There are cultural advantages, of course, and promoting the game in Papua New Guinea will open countless opportunities for locals. So we're not suggesting that this isn't a win-win situation, and it's not necessarily detrimental. It's just curious in regard to the fact that, as the other NRL clubs are pointing out, of course, that there is a disparity and there will be an advantage to this team.
0: Yeah, absolutely. And I mean, you know, maybe the NRL wants that to exist for a short period of time, but certainly doing it through telling people they're not going to be taxed on their income seems like an odd thing to do.
1: And thanks to Patrick and East Maitland, can the ARL decide who doesn't pay in tax? Wouldn't that be up to the ATO? Of course it is, and that's the point that we're making, is this issue of residency will be the key consideration. Are there other things that the ATO will consider, Bob, or is it just about where you spend most of your time? It's as simple as that.
0: It's about where you spend most of your time. We have, you know, we have some things that are exempt from tax. If it's a sort of one-off winnings, if you win the lottery, you don't pay tax on that. If you get lucky at gambling, you don't pay tax on that. And that's also kind of a weird one, because there are people in Australia who are professional gamblers who get their main income from gambling. And those people don't pay any tax on their gambling winnings. And that's a bit odd. That's something we could think about fixing.
1: All right, Bob, thank you so much. Good luck to the Brumbies for the balance of the season. Cheers. There's Bob Brunick, who's a professor at the Crawford School of Public Policy at the ANU, talking tax, and it's 19 to 11. This is 12:33 ABC Newcastle. To our feature song today, I'm doing songs that were played a lot on the radio in the 1970s that you don't hear too much these days. And there's a band called Firefall, had a number of country crossover hits. So Rick Roberts was in this band, came from a little period in the Birds. I believe he was attached to the Birds for a while, and then to the Flying Burrito Brothers. And when that band dissolved, he formed Firefall. And their album Elan contained a wonderful song that features a fair bit of flute on it. I don't know whether you remember Strange Way, but this might bring back some memories for you.

It's a strange way in Firefall on 12:33 ABC Newcastle, where it's 14 to 11. Welcome around New South Wales as well. Nice to have you with us today. Thank you to Jennifer, who's texted in. At 66, my husband suffered for many weeks in horrific pain that could only be controlled by eventually medicating him to a deep sleep until he died. What a beautiful thing for James Valentine to have chosen. Now it's available. A hero in life and in death. Says Jennifer. Yeah, James will be the subject of Australian Story. We've been talking about that this hour on ABC New South Wales. Thanks to David, who's texted in on the subject of taxation of players in PNG. The new NRL team will be tax-free, as we've been saying. The discussion is on the general rules. PNG NRL team is different, as there has been separate agreement between the two governments that will override the usual rules. This makes it different to all other sports people playing in Australia. This is a separate agreement between governments. It's not about how individual players will structure their affairs. They're simply using a government-introduced exemption. It'll not be up to the ATO to make a ruling on this. Questions of fairness, of course, still remain, says David. Thank you for texting around that. I knew, of course, of the aid contribution to Papua New Guinea. I wasn't aware that there'd been a specific discussion around taxation, but thank you for pointing that out. It's 12 to 11. Hey, let's talk health.

0: Yeah, we call this segment The Weigh-In because we're getting a bunch of experts to weigh in with their area of expertise when it comes to our health and fitness. And wanting to do something and being able to get started can sometimes be two entirely different things. Do you ever feel like you're too busy, that you're rushing from task to task, working your way through a to-do list until you're exhausted, only to find that next morning it all starts over again? In times of stress, maybe we've heard people talking about your nervous system and ways that you can reset it. So what does the nervous system actually do, and can you start afresh? Amy Lockman is a senior lecturer in psychology at the University of Melbourne and has been good enough to join us on our show this morning. Amy, thanks for coming on. Good morning.
1: Good morning, Paul.
0: So just in this context, just tell us what our nervous system is doing here.
1: So the nervous system is a big thing. It's doing a lot more than just the stress stuff you've mentioned, but that's normally the bit of the nervous system that the influencers and people talking about nervous system resets are on about. So it's the part of our nervous system that helps the body's involuntary control, so out of our control, but sort of happening in the background of organs, blood vessels, heart, muscle, all of the stuff that keeps us going, really. It helps us respond to stress and then to come down if and when stress actually subsides.
0: So why has this become such a hot topic? Why are people talking about this stress all of a sudden? Is it just influencers?
1: I think as a society, we're getting better at talking about stress, which is awesome. The tricky and interesting thing about this nervous system reset idea is that it's probably putting on a new term where an old one, sort of stress and managing chronic stress, was doing the job just fine. And so increasingly, I think particularly since COVID, we're hearing about nervous system being overloaded and nervous system resets and the idea that if you just do X, Y, and Z, or if you just go on this sort of, you know, fancy weekend away at a health retreat, you can reset your nervous system as though there's a button or something. And it's that framing that I think is kind of problematic and over-medicalizes and sort of over-commodifies the nature of stress. Stress has not changed, really. The stress we were talking about a few years ago is still the same, but now there's a new term for it.
0: So this nervous system overload, can it be corrected with a Bex and a good lie down?
1: Look, there's nothing against those things. Everyone has different ways of managing stress. But it's probably not a once and done thing, as you've probably experienced. You know, when stress builds up, we need to make lots of changes across lots of fronts to get back on track and for it to be a sustainable, you know, thing to manage. So the idea that there is just, you know, one silver bullet or a one weekend away will do it is, I think that's oversimplifying things.
0: So the implications of stress are quite enormous, so aren't they, in some cases? Because, I mean, we're talking about system overloads. We're not quite at breakdown level in this conversation yet, but it can be so depowering, this process.
1: Absolutely, yeah. Stress, when it's long-term, gets in the way of our functioning day-to-day, our ability to enjoy things. It's a risk factor for lots of physical health conditions. So to experience stress on an ongoing chronic way is not good for our bodies and our minds at all.
0: Okay, so it's a big thing. It's going to require a big solution, obviously, not just a quick fix. What do you recommend? What can help relieve stress pressures on our nervous system?
1: So I think the great thing here is that it's different for everybody, and most people have a general sense of what makes them feel better. And what makes you feel better will be different to the next person, and that's fine. So it can be really individualized, and you can kind of trust your gut on that. So for some people, you know, taking an afternoon off, reading a good book, and then, you know, getting sleep back on track and a few little things can be enough to kind of feel like they can manage again with their usual load. Or maybe it's, you know, work's being particularly stressful, but they know that once they get over this particular deadline or hurdle, it'll all kind of calm down again and they can get back on track with, you know, getting back to exercise or the things that fell off the schedule when everything was all a bit much. And so it doesn't actually have to be, one or two big things. It might feel like a big project, but actually small things can shift the dial, and that will really vary on the person and what they find to be de-stressing.
0: Is there so much focus on just immediate release rather than getting rid of the causes of the problem in the first place? I reckon this is a Pareto principle thing. You know, 80% of our problems would come from 20% of the things that we do. So they're fixable in many circumstances, but we just don't go to the root often enough, I wouldn't reckon.
1: I completely agree. And I think that's something else that's lost in this framing of the nervous system reset as though it's a button that you can turn off, but really it's a set of decisions about how we live our lives that is going to be better in the longer term for managing stress and preventing it, as you say, in the first place, or having a, you know, a usual way of being that and allows us to cope with what's going on rather than to be chasing constantly the next thing, doing more and more. As we so tend to do in society.
0: Yeah, yeah. Amy, this is it kind of an evolutionary thing that, you know, introducing things like mindfulness and meditation and breathing exercises, you don't have to see it as being some sort of life revelation, revolution, do you? It could kind of be an organic change that you can make here or there over time.
1: Totally, yeah. You don't have to sign up to a 10-week course and become an expert in any of these things. Sometimes just slowing down enough to notice a few breaths in a day is enough. As I said, everyone does it differently. But a lot of these recommendations that are coming out as being evidence-based ways to manage stress, like, breathing exercises or spending time in nature or being a bit more mindful, engaging with art and hobbies and things, they're things that they're not contemporary practices. You know, these are things that societies around the world in different ways have all embodied for a long time. And it's, if anything, we've just forgotten really the importance of being connected and being both socially connected and connected to nature in our day-to-day experiences.
0: Yeah, yeah. Bit of an understanding around the Bex reference I made a little bit earlier. Thanks to Diane from Tamworth who's texted in, because I flippantly use it because it was an advertising campaign back in the day, wasn't it? You know, when things get out of control, have a Bex and a lie down. Diane says, good morning, Paul. My mother took Bex for many years. Got up to a packet a day, didn't resolve anything, but she lost a kidney to it, says Diane from Tamworth. Yes, it's aspirin, of course.
1: That was a problematic advertising campaign.
0: Yeah, sure. A cup of tea, a Bex and a good lie down, you know, in a very pompous...
1: They just do the lie down bit. Nothing wrong with lying down, that's still safe.
0: Oh, green tea we can get away with too, surely, you would think.
1: If you're careful about the caffeine intake, for sure.
0: Yeah. Amy, good on you. Thanks for your input today.
1: Pleasure. Beautiful.
0: Amy Lockman from the University of Melbourne, Senior Lecturer in Psychology, talking about stress, the nervous system, and how you need to make change, not necessarily just that short-term stuff. 5 to 11, rather, and this is 12:33 ABC Newcastle and ABC New South Wales.
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5: Okay, we should wrap it up here.
4: Everything is wrapped up in a neat little package.
6: Okay, everybody, that's a wrap.
0: This is where we look back at some of the stuff we did earlier, just in case you missed it. And Larissa Dixon is the pilot, is driving this particular bus.
7: It's been a while since I've driven the bus, but it's like riding a bike, as we say.
0: I want to see your license. Have you got? I don't know what a heavy vehicle license is.
7: No, I don't have one. Paul, we talked about an issue that a lot of towns in regional New South Wales face: hooning. It's been a thing for generations, but it's getting bigger and louder and governments are on top of it. Here in the Hunter, though, Cessnock Council has been battling with hooning for a while. Bailey is a local man and actually takes part in it, and he says that hooning is an outlet for many people.
8: You know, I've seen a lot of stuff growing up, and it's pretty easy to turn to drugs as well, and I feel like that's what a lot of other people do. When they're in a similar situation to what I've been in, they go to drugs and stealing and theft and whatever else, and then other people go down this route.
7: That's a grab from a wider story from Blair Wise, one of our reporters, who you can actually watch a video of Blair talking about that and interviewing people like Bailey who take part in it, and also speaking to councils and residents who have a lot of opinions about hooning as a pastime, as Bailey said there. Michael from Belmont texted in and said, yeah, it's an issue in Belmont, in Lake Macquarie here in the Hunter. So let us know if that's something you're seeing as well. And Paul, we also reflected on a bit of the, you know, only a little bit of the life and career of James Valentine, who you said you used to sit across from in ABC Sydney.
0: Yeah, hang on. Before you do this story, we're going to need a formal introduction to this reference.
7: The legacy of James.
0: Yeah, we had to do I don't know. Jess McGuire will be doing Drive later on today, of course, for regional listeners on ABC New South Wales, and Jenny Marchant here in the Newcastle area. But we used to do the show out of Sydney back in the day. They wouldn't let us do it from the regions. And James's desk was just over, you know, just over a little bit.
7: So you roped him in.
0: Yeah. So he brought, had to bring the sax in and everything. It's a big big tenor saxophone. Wasn't a little alto jobby.
7: No. He's a man of many talents. And tonight's Australian story you'll be able to watch is all about James and how he chose what the end of his life would look like. Jen Fleming is a longtime friend and partner of James at work. Mm.
3: The James that people in Newcastle and New South Wales heard was the same James off air. He, as you said, he was a fantastic conversationalist, and I've been trying to work out how did he do it? How did he? You'd start with some little scrap of an idea, and all of a sudden he'd be making it humorous. There'd be a bit of insight and wisdom, and you'd walk away just thinking, "Oh, I feel so good about myself. What a great exchange I had."
7: Jen Fleming, colleague and friend of James Valentine.
0: And one of the segments I loved of James was the rant, of course, you know, where people would ring up and say their neighbour puts the garbage bins out on the wrong day and all that stuff. And, you know.
7: He's a man of many talents.
0: My son
7: doesn't
0: know how to unstack a dishwasher properly and puts the plates in the wrong place, all that sort of stuff. Yeah. And they rant about it. But he didn't rant about his final moments, apparently.
7: No.
0: And the cameras were there for the last 12 months. That'll be on Australian Story tonight. Larisse, thank you so much.
7: Thank you.
0: Larisse Dixon, who's the producer of the show.

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1: It's gotten worse. Lots of anger.
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4: It's 11 o'clock. Good morning. Tony Matthews with ABC News. The head of the Royal Commission on Anti-Semitism and Social Cohesion says some Jewish Australians have expressed concerns about speaking at the inquiry, fearing they'll be targeted by further hostility. The first block of public hearings has begun this morning, with both a Holocaust survivor and the daughter of a Bondi Beach terror attack victim set to give evidence today. In her opening remarks, Commissioner Virginia Bell SC says among the thousands of submissions to the inquiry were personal accounts from Jewish people who've experienced anti-Semitic incidents.
5: A common concern they've expressed when asked if they're willing to give evidence is the fear that if they do, they'll be subjected to more hostile attention in person or online.
4: New South Wales Premier Chris Minns is vowing to cut what he's called unnecessary box ticking to speed up the approval process for important infrastructure. He wants to change the rules that require community consultation to get the green light for local developments. Mr. Minns says there should be no need for governments and developers to win community approval to upgrade railway stations or build hospitals.
6: I mean, who are you going to find in the local community that doesn't want it? It's just insane that we're in this situation where so much basic work needs to be clogged up with unnecessary regulation just because the rule book says, well, you need to go through steps A and B to get to C.
4: The Treasurer says the government can't ignore the real pressures facing young Australians trying to get into the housing market as the Prime Minister prepares to break an election promise. The government has all but confirmed it will wind back investor incentives, including negative gearing and the 50% capital gains tax discount in next week's budget. Ahead of that, Jim Chalmers has defended what's expected to be a broken commitment.
7: I think the best way to build trust is to make the right decisions for the right reasons. And there are genuine intergenerational concerns and pressures in our budget, in our tax system, in our housing market and in our economy more broadly.
4: The New South Wales Greens say the risks to public health of incinerating or burying household and industrial waste are too great to allow an expansion of the processes. A parliamentary inquiry will begin today on proposals to build a new waste incinerator in parks in the Central West. But Greens MLC, Dr. Amanda Conn, has told 702 ABC Sydney the risks to public health are clear.
8: The Public Health Association of Australia has recommended that these incinerators not be built in agricultural regions because of the toxins being able to build up in the soil and in plants and cause more harm over the long term.
4: At least 10 people have been killed from Russian strikes in Ukraine overnight, while Kyiv has hit two oil tankers claimed to belong to Moscow's shadow fleet. Europe correspondent Catherine Diss reports.
9: Moscow is continuing to fire drones and missiles across Ukraine, with deaths reported in five regions. Kyiv says all but 20 of Russia's 269 drones fired overnight were shot down or jammed by its air defences. Ukraine's President Volodymyr Zelensky says his military has struck Moscow's naval assets, hitting two oil tankers belonging to its so-called shadow fleet near one of its largest Black Sea ports, and a cruise missile carrier warship and a patrol boat in the Baltic Sea. President Zelensky has travelled to Armenia, where European leaders are meeting for a summit discussing security across the region.
4: Authorities in Colombia say at least two people have been killed and dozens injured after a monster truck ploughed into crowds. Video on social media shows how the truck cleared an obstacle at an exhibition event, but then failed to brake in time, causing it to veer off to the side and plough into spectators. And the Detroit Pistons are through to the second round of American basketball's NBA playoffs after wrapping up their series against Orlando Magic 4-3. Detroit won the deciding game 116-94 at home, with Cade Cunningham starring with 32 points and 12 assists. Looking at the weather around the state, isolated showers in the northeast, showers or rain with isolated thunderstorms.

0: storms about the inland and southern ranges extending to the coast. Sydney's weather, cloudy with showers and the chance of a thunderstorm this afternoon or tonight, a top of 24 degrees. Right now it's 21 degrees on the coast and 17 in Penrith. It's 11:05.
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10: Damien Brown is a doctor who works in places that are often very beautiful, but where patients come in with the wild assortment of problems. He's worked in Africa with Médecins Sans Frontières, treating wounds of war and malaria and malnutrition. And then he shifted the focus of his work to remote Australia, to the Territory and far north Queensland, to desert country and to saltwater country, where medical treatment, he says, can sometimes be summarised as car versus tree, croc versus leg, propeller versus forearm, stinger versus thigh, bull versus arm, and tooth versus knuckle. Joining the Royal Flying Doctor Service, Damien was often in a race against the clock to fly out across the outback to treat people who were barely hanging on to life. There's so much that's wrong with the way things work in this part of the world, but the wins he's experienced are real and life-changing for the patient. Damien's memoir is called Bush Doctor. Hello, Damien.
11: Hi, Richard.
10: Bull versus arm. Croc versus leg. Ow. Ow, really? Seriously? Bull versus arm?
11: It's always sort of summarised as two almost always non-compatible objects. So something animate and something inanimate. The croc versus arm I didn't get, but the bull versus arm was a phone call I got. It started mid-sentence, as the dramatic phone calls often do. You're in the hangar taking the phone. And I answered it, and I just got a kind of a live action in the background of, like, get the bull away from him. Oh, how do I give the morphine? Hello. And I'm like, sorry, who is this? And where are you calling from? So the phone calls that begin mid-sentence or with role play in the background are usually problematic.
10: You were born and had your early life in South Africa. Do you remember when you had the thought, I want to be a doctor?
11: I grew up in a somewhat medical family. My uncle and my grandfather are pharmacists, and so I had some exposure to it. My parents told me that it was when I was really young, I swallowed a piece of Lego accidentally trying to get two bricks apart and biting it off and ran into the living area saying, I'm going to die, I'm going to die. And my great aunt at the time was a nurse. And she reassured me and opened the encyclopedia and showed me, a drawing of the digestive tract and that it was going to come out the other end at some point. And I was both horrified and relieved. And mum and dad say that since then I was quite obsessed and I used to pull out the encyclopedias. And then my grandmum lived near a vet a couple of doors up who had his surgical practice, like literally in the suburbs next to his house. And he very kindly invited me one day, or a few times actually, to watch him operate. And I think that sparked the interest.
10: Have you ever lost that sense of wonder about the human body, this strange thing that we are, this mix of brain and guts and skin and this and that and blood that somehow operates and becomes creative and walks through the world? Have you ever lost that fascination?
11: No, never. And I think if you did, you'd be in the wrong in the wrong job. I mean, certainly you can have weeks when you're on and it can just feel like a conveyor belt of, you know, one after another of problems. But I don't think you ever get to the point. I've never met a peri-retirement doctor who said, I've seen it all. You never get to that point.
10: You were living in South Africa during the final years of apartheid, which was quite an exciting time, but were you too young to remember that? Or what kind of impressions do you have of that era?
11: Yeah, I was almost 14 when we left. So I went to, you know, all my primary school there and first year of high school. So I remember quite a lot. I'm sort of embarrassed to say in retrospect, but I suppose, you know, anyone from that generation, I was born into the system that, you know, I didn't know another system. So, you know, it's ridiculous to say in retrospect, but you'd go to the beach, frequently.

0: and there was just a sign on the beach that said whites only, and this is the whites only beach, and there'd be a park bench that said whites only, and everyone at my school was white only. But all the media was government controlled, so heavily curated, and, you know, not at all making excuses, but I don't think I really understood the full extent of apartheid and its atrocities until we moved to Australia.
1: So you moved to Australia, you did a degree in medicine, but all along you wanted to join Medicine Sans Frontières, Doctors Without Borders. Where does that come from, do you think? Is it an earnest desire to fix broken things? Is that kind of like being a doctor plus? Or what do you think drove that desire to join Medicine Sans Frontières?
0: Yeah, I think, you know, in retrospect, it was just a combination of everything I wanted to do and also kind of what I believed I should do. South Africa anyway, was unfinished business. I always missed it once we migrated, and I always thought that I wanted to go back and live there and be a doctor there. The HIV/AIDS epidemic was really ramping up when we left, and I kind of thought that just seemed like a good role to go back as.

0: travel, and I love the feeling of being in a foreign place where you just don't understand the language around you, and you know, everything's just different. I absolutely love that. So I think it was a combination of those things, and just you know, I suppose at some point you can just keep rolling your eyes at the news, or you can kind of roll up your sleeves and do your bit. So there was definitely idealism in there as well.
1: So they take you to Angola. Angola, was that what you were hoping to be taken to, a place like Angola? This is post-Civil War Angola, though, this must be said, right?
0: Yes, yeah. I got there a few years after the Civil War had ended, so the country was still really impoverished and the infrastructure was quite sort of decimated, but it was, you know, ostensibly quite safe. The landmines in the area we were the only real risk, but there'd been disarmament, so there weren't a lot of guns around. So I think it was a good first posting and a lovely introduction to rural Africa. But my parents were slightly horrified when I got the posting. It was the only posting I got offered. They were sort of, this is what we're going to give you. You're an experience. Take it or leave it. And, you know, the irony was that my father had been conscripted, as all South African men in those, all white South African men back in those days were, and he'd been sent to the Angolan border, the South African military. They were involved in the Angolan Civil War back then. And part of the reason my parents migrated was to avoid me being conscripted. So me then, 20, 30 years later, signing up to go back to that exact region.
1: Putting your hand up. It was like, the sheerest madness to them, I suppose.
0: Yes.
1: Once you got there, why were you grilled so much by the local workers about why you were there?
0: You know, I thought that I could speak, you know, basic to intermediate Spanish. I'd backpacked a bit and I told MSF, oh, I could speak a bit of Spanish.
1: But this is Portuguese.
0: Exactly, telling, yeah.
1: It's not that,
0: not that simple.
1: No. What kind of questions were they asking you about why you were there?
0: One of the guys one day, I mean, I never expected a red carpet as a volunteer. I did expect that you're going to have to, you got to earn your keep. You got to prove your worth, and you're there transiently, and these people are there all the time. So, you know, you have to earn your prove that you're there to kind of do some good. But I remember having a conversation. The language was a huge barrier, and I think there was some resentment that they'd sent this sort of 18-year-old looking doctor who couldn't speak the language out to help. But one of the guys one day, he said, I mentioned that I was a volunteer, and he said, what do you mean a volunteer? And I said, oh, well, like, we sign up as a volunteer. And he said, you mean you're not paid for this? And I said, no. And he said, oh, does that mean you're not very good? You can't get a job in Australia? Like, why would you come out here for free?
1: And what did you say?
0: Well, I thought it was probably a fair question given how inexperienced and young I was. I didn't have a lot to sell. But I said, you know, the issue really, paradoxically, was getting any time off the training program in Australia. Like, it was actually quite hard to get over there. And
1: there was a safe room, you're right, at that clinic. Was that necessary, given that the Civil War had come to an end?
0: Well, yes. Occasionally there would be gunfights in, and this was something I'd find in various contexts, Sudan as well, there'd be gunfights just because there's still rival clans, you know, rival issues. And so the risk usually for us, everywhere I've been, has not been targeted as much as just being caught in crossfire, people having it out near you. So occasionally you just hear gunfights or someone would yell something, and then you just have to make a beeline for the safe room.
1: Yeah, tell me about the day that gunfire caught you while you were in the shower, Damien.
0: Yeah, you have a little grab bag in your hut or your bedroom ready to go, and that's your passport and just essentials that if it really hits the fan, you're just going to grab this little thing, get to the safe room, and then if need be, evacuate, you know, be that down the river, in the car, down this back road. So you kind of have a plan. I was in the shower one night, which is really was just a pipe of cold water into a little brick room, and all of a sudden the gunfight started, and I'd walked to the shower stupidly in my towel, so I had no clothes to put on. And I heard the others yell that they were all running for the safe room, and I had this kind of brain freeze moment of like, Underwear or safe room? And I thought, I don't know if you're going to get, because sometimes you can get stuck there overnight or for a couple of days. There's a food supply there. So I thought, oh, no, I definitely need underwear.

0: everywhere. So I shot across the yard and I could hear the cracks of the bullets, and it was a full moon and I'm quite bald. So I was like kind of in my head, I probably wasn't, but in my head I was kind of weaving and ducking and, you know, worried that my head looked like a flare.
1: Did you get to the underpants though?
0: I did. I made it. I got the grab bag. I got the underpants. Got back to the safe room last, and had to pound on the door for them to open because they'd locked it. And everyone was like, "Where the hell were you?" You know, it took far too long. And I was like, "I had to get these."
1: Today I'm with rural Dr. Damien Brown. He's written a memoir called Bush Doctor, a memoir from the beautiful rugged heart of outback Australia. So after serving in Angola, suddenly you're back in Australia in between these stints with Médecins Sans Frontières. How strange is that? How weird is that? I often talk to people who've been working as foreign correspondents in war zones, or people like yourself, and the thing that really bothers them most when they return to Australia are people bitching and moaning about parking.
0: Yes.
1: And that sort of thing, does that happen to you as well?
0: Many times. It's very difficult. And the cliche is that coming home is harder than being there, because when you're there, yes, it's a culture shock. Yes, you know, the medical conditions are, you know, quite overwhelming, but you're busy and you've got a role and there's a team of you and you crack on with it. And then you come home to this kind of quite, you know, zero gravity emotional environment. And I remember, I actually, to steal a, or to borrow a phrase from another book written about MSF, the author called it new fridge syndrome.
1: What is that?
0: You come home and you catch up with old friends and then they're like, "Oh, you know, how was the trip?" And you're trying to sum up 6 months of the most overwhelming experience. You don't want to over-egg it, but you're like, "Oh, you know, and we got evacuated and there was this gunfight and, oh, it's quite sad, you know, we had a few deaths.
1: Had to run for my underpants and the gunfire, yeah. That kind of thing, yeah.
0: And then people, you know, they listen and they give you a few minutes and then, you know, they kind of just go, "Yeah, we got a new fridge last week." But the problem is you don't want to be that sanctimonious asshole as well at dinner tables, just being like, you know, "For the price of this meal, oh, I think we should all just pause and think about it, you know, kids are starving." You don't want to be that guy.
1: And you go, nice fridge that is. So then you're redeployed to Mozambique and then South Sudan with its on again, off again, war or civil war, however you want to frame it, depending which part of Sudan you're from. I just wonder how hard it is treating people in a situation quite different from the one in Angola, where the man with the gun has so much power in any given situation.
0: I mean, my introduction, my flight into Sudan, I think, like, just set the tone for what it was going to be like for me. We got diverted in a little MSF plane as we were flying into my project from Kenya. Or the project I was going to be in, I should say, but we got diverted and we landed on this dirt runway in another community because there was someone critically injured and they wanted to take him to the bigger project I was going to with a surgeon. And we landed and there were just these armed guys on the side of the runway blurring past, you know, the aircraft. And then, you know, the aircraft door opened and these guys quickly bundled in a young man who'd been shot in the neck. Was still very much alive, but had a really bad neck injury with bandages loosely applied, and they bundled him in and then we just turned around, took off and

0: they arrive. And then, of course, you know, there's a staff safety issue in the background as well.
1: Yeah. What do you do when there's a guy with a gun who walks into your hospital or your clinic and you can't help the guy he wants you to help and he's not ready to take no for an answer?
0: It's very difficult because the organisations, I mean, the safety is really predicated on being neutral and, you know, taking care of everyone. So, yeah, our safety isn't really on, you know, big fences and armed security guards. So really anyone in that context could wander into the hospital and often did, and armed men would wander in. We had a really unwell man on the ward one day who had a badly infected gunshot wound, and it was becoming gangrenous and he was septic. So he was critically unwell. And I didn't think he'd live another day or so. But we couldn't fly him to a bigger project where there was an orthopedic surgeon because it was wet season and the plane couldn't land and it was going to be days. So it was kind of this decision of, like, he's about to die on the ward, I think, or we try and debride this wound, but he might die in the operating theatre and his family and militia, you know, or militia men or colleagues came in, you know, armed. We'd ask them to please not bring their guns in, and most of them complied, some don't. And they were like, he's not to die. You must save his life. We cannot accept this. Like, you know, we won't accept him dying. And, you know, so you talk, obviously the Sudanese health workers are doing all the interpreting and the sort of the cultural stuff. But they were like, nah, they want you to save this guy. I'm not a surgeon. I can sew things up and trim things, but we took him to the operating theatre. Myself, you just give a anaesthetic, ketamine, really just sedative. Myself and the nurse, and we just try to trim away the dead tissue. And his militia men, colleagues were standing outside armed, and I just remember thinking, like, if he dies, which is not an insignificant risk, I don't know what I'm going to do. I'll go out the back door and just leave or...
1: Yeah. So what were you able to do with this guy?
0: He fortunately survived that and in the subsequent hours, and then we just, I escalated it, you know, to the head of mission in another town, and we just made phone calls and found an aircraft that would come and evacuate him, because at that stage then it's a security risk for the whole team and really the whole project.
1: Yeah, were you a bit shaky after all that?
0: Yeah, completely. Yeah, definitely.
1: So after these deployments in Africa, you came back to Australia and then signed up for rural medicine and emergency departments in regional hospitals of that, and they sent you to Central Australia. What kind of advice did you get about working there?
0: I took a casual job because I needed money. I at that stage, I was still in my mind going to be a city specialist. I wanted to be an emergency doctor in the city, and that was my training pathway. And I came back and I needed money because, you know, volunteering doesn't pay that well. And I was about to go to a training job, which, you know, also didn't pay amazingly. And so I asked around and a friend said, oh, there's this hospital in Central Australia. They're always short. I'll totally take you. Here's the email address or phone number. You just give me your dates. And the person who recommended me was herself a far more experienced aid worker. And she cautioned me before I went. She said, I'm warning you, it's harder than working overseas, because you don't expect it to be and because it shouldn't be. And I think I was realistic enough that I didn't think I was arrogant enough to be like, oh, I've seen everything, but I did kind of think, oh, you know, I've just been the only doctor in a region, in a little corner of Africa, I'll be fine. I wasn't.
1: Well, what was the hospital like in Central Australia when you got there?
0: Yeah, so it was a few hundred kilometres out of Alice Springs, and I'd never been to this region at all. I drove into the town, you know, lots of shoes hanging over the power lines by laces, steel shutters over the shop fronts, and the hospital was small, 20, maybe 30 beds, an x-ray machine, but no scanners, no operating theatre. There were four doctors at a time then. It's far better staff now. And yes, a long way from anything. So, you know, 500 kilometres to get a patient to a bigger hospital, or 1,000 kilometres if they need, you know, major intervention elsewhere.
1: Tell me about this young guy you met

0: called Billy. What kind of a man was Billy when you met him?
1: One of the first guys I met, he knocked on the door and he was wearing a lovely cowboy hat, you know, old school ringer, Aboriginal man. And he was really short of breath, really sweet guy, came in panting like he'd been running, and got him into one of the emergency cubicles. And he had severe heart failure and turned out like really needed a heart transplant and had been on a knife's edge for years in terms of medications, just try to tide him over.
0: And how old was Billy?
1: Well, you know, I assumed given that medical history that he was old, but Billy was younger than me by a few years. And at that stage, I was in my mid-30s.
0: He was in his 30s?
1: Yeah, yeah.
0: And he's presenting like a very old man?
1: Yeah. And, that still for me is the most striking thing in these places. It's not just the burden of disease or the rates of illness, but it's the age of onset. You know, aging is kind of fast-forwarded. Just these things compound.
0: How does a guy like Billy, who was so young, get such serious heart and kidney problems?
1: You know, so for in Billy's case, a lot of bad luck and a bad environment. You know, there's bigger systemic factors. So, you know, with any of these illnesses, there's obviously, well, there's a genetic predisposition, which is obviously just, you know, unfortunate for some individuals. But the rates of things like diabetes, so Billy had diabetes and he'd had, you know, really hard to control diabetes and multiple heart attacks, you know, from his early 30s onwards. So his heart was failing and from the medications, his kidneys were now failing as well. There was a dialysis unit in this tiny town that I think per capita is probably one of the biggest, if not the biggest dialysis unit on the planet. I cannot find anywhere that has more dialysis machines per capita than this town in Central Australia. You know, such is the burden of illness up there.
0: Has that got something to do with the fact that pretty much all the food that comes in has to be imported and is heavily processed?
1: Yeah, and that was really like a shift for me. I'd always just assumed, and totally wrongly, that, you know, the illness was a result of just bad luck and maybe lifestyle decisions and stuff. But when you just see the same patterns over and over again, like you do with people like Billy, and Billy wasn't an outlier, unfortunately. I saw many people in a similar situation to him. It's these bigger systemic factors. So it's the environment, and they call it the social determinants of health. So it's the crowded housing that, you know, causes repeated infections, you know, from early in childhood. So things like rheumatic heart disease, it causes, you know, inflammation of kidneys and all kinds of kidney disease. It's the terribly poor food. You know, I've paid $10 for a rubbery little knob of broccoli before, because everything has to be trucked in, obviously.
0: Oh, so you might as well get a packet of Cheezels for dinner instead.
1: Totally. Yeah, yeah.
0: And a Coke.
1: Cook chook and a Coke or some dimmies up at the servo are, you know, going to get you further. Yeah.
0: This has the effect, you say, of accelerating the aging process by and large. So you see a lot of very old young people in this part of the world.
1: Yes.
0: So that's the larger part of your work in many ways?
1: The chronic diseases are absolutely the bread and butter of the work up there, and that's one of the biggest differences to me from coming back from Africa. Africa was really, well, rural Africa, I should say. I mean, obviously Africa is many things, but the pockets of rural Africa that I worked in, it was really infections, so malaria, diarrhea, chest infections, and they're generally very easy to treat. You know, short course of medication, maybe a couple of days on the ward, and people go home fixed. The chronic diseases, so diabetes, heart disease, kidney disease, and then, you know, also I would put mental health illness up there is, you know, quite a significant issue as well. These things are far harder to treat because they require daily medications, you know, a large team approach. Obviously, the patient's got to want to engage for their entire life, which is a hard sell.
0: And they've also got to want to come into the hospital too, don't they? I mean, is that a problem? Because very often in Indigenous communities, there's a distrust of white authority figures, people standing there in a coat or something, and a stethoscope who's talking university language to them, which, and very often these are people for whom English isn't their first language, if they have any English at all. Is that a problem too, getting people to trust doctors?
1: It is. And I think one of the biggest things that makes a difference is continuity of care. So many times, you know, people will just respond so much more positively to a familiar face. And I think, you know, the other thing is often treatment. So for someone like Billy who needs a heart transplant, that means having multiple appointments, not just the operation, which would be significant, and then all the follow-up, you know, in another city or another state. And that means being away from your family, being off country, and a lot of people just really don't want to do that.
0: I'd rather die rather than be off country for a long time.
1: You know, I can't speak for them, but that's, you know, Billy specifically didn't want to be away from country. He'd been down south for a few assessments and appointments, and they'd made it clear he'd need to be in ICU and have, you know, lots of follow-ups, and he just didn't want to. And I had a few times that sort of the ceiling of care, end of life conversation with him that down south I'd normally have with someone in their 80s or 90s. You know, I was talking to someone younger than me up there saying, you know, I don't want to have this conversation, but if it does come to that, when it comes to that moment, are we going to fly you out down south? Do you want all the big tubes and the breathing tube and maybe wake up in another hospital or not? Or do you want us to just look after you up here? And, you know, unequivocally, he was always like, nah, I want to be here. It's my people.
0: Today I'm with Damien Brown. He's a specialist rural doctor. He's worked all over the world in Africa and more recently in several places in the Australian outback, in emergency departments of hospitals and for the Royal Flying Doctor Service. He's written a memoir called Bush Doctor, a memoir from the beautiful rugged heart of outback Australia. There's more to his story coming up after the headlines on ABC Radio. It's 28 minutes to midday.
2: Hello, Tony Matthews with the latest from the newsroom. The head of the Royal Commission on Anti-Semitism and Social Cohesion says some Jewish Australians have expressed concerns about speaking at the inquiry, fearing they'll be targeted by further hostility. In her opening remarks, Commissioner Virginia Bell SC says among the thousands of submissions to the inquiry were personal accounts from Jewish people who've experienced anti-Semitic incidents. Premier Chris Minns wants to drop the rule for compulsory community consultation to help speed up selected infrastructure projects. He says too many schools and other major developments are being strangled by unnecessary red tape. And Transport for New South Wales is working with tech companies to fix navigation apps, with major changes to the Warringah Freeway rolled out. Some drivers have reported confusion with GPS systems, struggling to keep up with the new lane layouts and traffic conditions.
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0: Today you're hearing stories of emergency medicine being practiced right out in remote Australia, in the north of Australia, in the Northern Territory and in far north Queensland. Damien Brown is here. He's a specialist rural doctor. His memoir is called Bush Doctor, a memoir from the beautiful rugged heart of outback Australia. Then you were off to Cairns for a while, I mean, working with the Royal Flying Doctors Service out of Cairns. How does that life work? Are you just hanging around the base waiting for a call, that call to come in, and then bang, you're off? Is that how it goes?
1: Yes, yeah. So the job there, it's split. You do some weeks, you do clinics. So you fly out to remote communities and you stay up there. But then when you're on, they call it retrieval, which is like the aeromedical rescue service. So you do that for a few days, and that, yeah, you literally, your office is attached to the hangar, which is on the side of the runway at the commercial airport. And the pilot and the nurses are, you know, just the officers next door. And yeah, you just take calls and anything comes in.
0: Yeah. And when the call does come in, is it like what you said earlier? Everyone, of course, when the call comes in, the person calling is in a state of some distress and confusion. You get this kind of word salad or something that you have to make sense of?
1: Yes. Certainly for the dramatic ones. Yeah. They just often start kind of mid sentence and, you know, mid paragraph, and you're like, oh, sorry to cut you off. Probably half the calls are from nurses in the nurse-run clinics up north. So they're obviously, you know, pretty great to deal with, because they do this all the time. So you're speaking to another healthcare professional, and it's all kind of packaged, and you just sort of, they're just running a story past you.
0: Tell me about the call out you got to a cattle station once where there'd been a fuel tank explosion.
1: Yeah, this was not long after I started, and again, one of those dramatic kind of mid-sentence phone calls where I picked up the phone and there was a guy just saying, you got to come, they're on fire. And then it cut out and we didn't have caller ID on that phone, and I couldn't see a call, I couldn't call them back, and I was like, oh my God. And I thought I heard him say there's two, and they're on fire. So I was like, I guess two people. I mean, two what? So I quickly went over to the pilot and the nurse on that morning and just said, hey, I just got this phone call, but I don't know where, and I don't know if we're going to be the closest base, but, you know, what do? We start loading? And so we decided we just sort of planned for the worst. So we loaded the plane with, you know, two ventilators, two stretchers and a bunch of equipment for two patients. But the pilot can't load the fuel until you know, where you're going to. But then the guy called back from the station and gave us the details, and two guys had been welding a fuel tank and were badly burned. So we quickly loaded up.
0: Welding a fuel tank?
1: Mm. Yes, I know. It was so sad. Yeah, that emptied it.
0: Or believe that emptied it. So what did you see when you got out there?
1: So we flew really, really rough dirt strip on a cattle station somewhere in the middle of Cape York. In a daylight landing, and two utes picked us up. We put all our equipment in and drove to this house, and there was just this huge truck out the front that was still smouldering, melted tires, and you could just smell the burning. And there were a few blokes. It was a working cattle station, and one of the guys was like, oh, you know, thank God. I mean, they would have waited an hour for us to come.
0: Oh, so. Were they still alive, these men?
1: Yeah, and it just would have been the longest hour. So one of them was alive, talking, and, you know, probably 50% burns, which is huge. Then the other guy was in the shower, lying down, and they'd try to cool him, you know, which is the first aid for burns. And I went in, and I couldn't see any burns. He was just very pale. So quickly did our ABC, you know, the airway breathing, you do your initial assessment. And he was just talking to me normally. He was like, oh, thanks for coming, Doc. And like, yeah, oh, you know, it was a beautiful bloody morning. I can't believe we've done this. And I was like, oh, g'day, you know, lovely to meet you. And I'm so sorry this happened and we're meeting like this, but look, I'm going to take good care of you. And so I did an assessment from top to bottom, and I still couldn't see burns. And I was like, I don't know what I'm missing, but it was very pale. And then my colleague came in and we both just sort of double-taped and stood out later, and like, I think he had 100% burns. We sort of couldn't see where he wasn't burnt. So it was very sad. We stabilised these guys. The guy who was critically burnt, we put him on a ventilator. So, you know, intubated is the term, and put him on kind of, you know, life support, really, to stabilise him. And the other guy, we gave good painkillers and didn't put him on a life support, just sort of kept him awake.
0: And this is all on the back of a Cessna, is it, you're doing this?
1: Yeah, this was on the balcony of an old house, right, on this cattle station.
0: But you've got to get them in this ventilator in the Cessna with all this.
1: Yeah, right? Exactly, yeah. So then you've got to get it. It's a very modern, incredibly expensive aircraft. They're King Airs, like a turboprop, twin props, and they've been refitted to have two stretchers and quite a lot of medical equipment in them. With a tiny door in the back. So, you know, these stretchers, then once you've got the patient and all the equipment, it's well over 100 kilos, and you've got to kind of lever that up and, you know, wedge it into the back and get it around a tight corner in the plane.
0: But by this point, night had fallen. How do you take off out of a cattle station on an airstrip which is in complete darkness?
1: Yeah, so again, just this tension. So we, as the medical side, we're like, well, these guys are really unstable. Their blood pressure was all over the map. We want to stabilize them, but the pilot is absolute, you know, the chief in terms of safety, and you really need to do, in all these jobs, the pilot has final say. So the pilot, who's a lovely guy, I mean, they're all fantastic and really experienced, and he was like, we've got to get going. Like, I cannot take off in the dark, and it was dusk. It was a short runway with no lighting, and it was on a cattle station, so there's cattle everywhere. He's like, we got to hustle. Like, you guys are going to have to sort this out in flight. So we loaded the guys, quickly, you know, shut the door. I sat in the front with the pilot because there was no room in the back with all the equipment, and I'd jump over later. And then he went to start accelerating, and we were aiming for a ute light at the end of the runway. So there was, it was a short runway with like a barbed wire fence at the end and then a ute parked at the end. So we were aiming for a ute's tail lights, and that was the only lighting we had. Sometimes people, if they don't have lamps, will light dunny rolls. They'll soak them in kerosene and light them down the side.
0: Like flaming torches of toilet paper.
1: Yeah, yeah, yeah. So you get like a dunny roll landing or a dunny roll takeoff. That's the, that's a real sort of plan B ute.
0: And is there a, there's got to be a time limit on that one too, doesn't there? Like the, yeah, the dunny roll, what do you get, 5 minutes, 10 minutes if you're lucky on the dunny
1: roll? Exactly. You want the double ply.
0: Right. Yeah. So you were able to fly these men safely back to...
1: Yeah, so it was a dramatic takeoff and, you know, we took off and the pilot, I was sitting next to him, we took off just before the fence, and I thought we were going to hit it at one point, and he was like, "Oh, we bloody made it!" And I was like, "Oh shit!" I think he's surprised, but he definitely knew what he was doing. And then we got the guys back to Cairns emergency department alive. One of the guys then, well, you hand over to the other staff. Obviously, you know, there's a waiting, you phone ahead, and there's a waiting team ready to accept them. And one of the guys then went down to a bird center, a burn center, I should say, and did okay. It was, you know, it's a long recovery. And the other, the gentleman who had the 100% burns, unfortunately passed away in the next couple of days. Yeah.
0: Today I'm with Damien Brown. Damien's a specialist rural doctor. He's worked in Africa and in regional remote Australia. His memoir is called Bush Doctor, a memoir from the beautiful rugged heart of outback Australia. The nature of the work has been described, you say, by the phrase, the heroism of incremental care. Mm. I like that phrase a lot. I like it because it's, again, there's not the dramatic, is it? It's not really the dramatic, but it's really that healthcare in small steps that really does improve people's lives.
1: Totally. And I borrow that phrase from Atul Gawande, who's an American surgeon and writer. But I think, you know, so often, and I thought when I started, I thought it was about the dramatic rescues. And I mean, obviously that's an extremely important role and side of the job, but really you want to avert all these things. And that guy we were talking about, Billy, you know, with his end stage heart disease in his 30s, not saying in his case, you know, any one individual failed, of course, or made a difference, you know, could have offset that. But, you know, those relationships and treating diabetes through trust and seeing people weekly and just shifting those things minutely over time, that is, I know that is where the big impacts will be made.
0: These are parts of Australia which were among the last places to be colonised.
1: Yeah.
0: And they're also, they were kind of the last to be decolonised, if you like. You still seeing the ongoing effects of that in that part of the world?
1: It's so tangibly recent. When I was just so blown away when I first started working up there at how many people would just openly say, I'd be like, you know, just make polite conversation while you're trying to load up the file and waiting for the internet, you know, they're looking for their files. Say, oh, yeah, so did you grow up in community? And so many people are like, oh, no, I grew up on the mission. You know, and then I was sent here and then I was sent there and then I was sent to Palm Island. And so it's in this current lifetime for many people. It's extremely recent. And in Central Australia, in the town I worked in, you know, very similarly, I mean, it was really only in the late 60s that the people, the Indigenous people there were allowed back to settle into their own town or their own community or their own land. And the names of some of the, you know, some of the addresses just on the medical files constantly catch me by surprise, like that people settled back into camps. And there's now housing, there's a severe shortage of housing, but there's formal housing in you know, so-called camps. But very often, you know, someone's address will just be like, dump camp. I'm like, okay. You know, or tin shed, past dump camp, care of post office.
0: There's the problem with the grog there, and I'm really conscious of how the word grog itself is a real First Fleet term, isn't it? The problems with the grog and the violence that's associated with that. Tell me about the patient who came to you one day asking, knocked on the door asking for some Panadol because he had a bit of a problem with his chest.
1: Yeah. So after hours, you kind of see, you know, the underbelly of the town a bit. And I had a gentleman knocking on the back door. Doors are obviously locked after hours, and well, you know, in the hospitals up there, and this guy knocks on the door, and I went, opened it, and I was like, oh yeah, how you going? What can I do for you? And he said, oh, just some Panadol, a bit of chest pain. Oh, chest pain. Oh, no worries, just come in. And I turned my back and sort of, you know, he followed me. And then he turned and I noticed a huge blood stain on the side of his shirt. And I was like, oof, what's going on there, fella? And he said, oh, this one. And he lifted up his arm and I could see the handle of a knife poking out. And, you know, the blade was still embedded in his chest.
0: You're pointing to the left-hand side of the body. So was it near his heart?
1: Yeah, I mean, extremely, you know, like how it missed it, I will never know. But, yeah, totally embedded and still in his lung. So, you know, it goes from two Panadol to instead a blood transfusion, a big tube into his chest to drain all the blood and reinflate his lung, and an urgent flight to a surgeon.
0: What are some of the more bizarre cases that have come your way? I mean, there's plenty of those in metropolitan stories. I don't doubt that there are bizarre cases that come your way every once in a while where someone's a little bit, a bit embarrassed to report what's wrong with them.
1: Yeah. Well, I mean, the stupidest case I've seen, and this wasn't in Central Australia, so I feel okay calling it stupid, was a guy's footy team lost. And he was so pissed off with them that he took out his gun and shot the tattoo of his footy team with the insignia, which was on his ankle. I don't know how he didn't connect those two things. So shattered his foot.
0: Collingwood supporters are not to be trusted with firearms in such situations, I don't think. He shot his own footy logo on his ankle?
1: Yeah. Yeah. I'm from Fitzroy. I have to plead the fifth on that.
0: How about the grey nomad who needed a bit of help with a metal washer one day?
1: Oh, yeah. So the grey nomads are, you know, the retired middle classes travelling up and down, and this fellow rolled up and he didn't want to say to the triage nurse, who was a woman, what was going on. He said, oh, nah, I just need to see a bloke. And so that was me. And I went in and he was so sheepish and clearly uncomfortable, and he took his pants off. And look, I don't know how much detail I can give, but he had an industrial thick washer. Like, I don't know if he could have found a thicker washer, and he'd managed to put all of his genitalia through it.
0: What, all of it?
1: All of it.
0: Really?
1: Meat and potatoes.
0: Meat and potatoes, the whole thing, right, the mixed grill. Right.
1: And I was just like, why? And he was like, oh, like, I don't want to talk about that. It's just spicing things up with the missus, you know, romantic evening.
0: Oh, Damien, which one of us can honestly say we haven't put our genitalia through an industrial washer from time to time?
1: Parents are listening.
0: So he couldn't get it off, I think, was clearly the problem, without hurting himself.
1: Yeah, no, and we struggled. I mean, we got a little ring cutter, which we ran blunt, and then like a little metal grinder. So I had called the intern in, and they were kind of holding some of the package out of the way, and then had another med student dripping water on it to keep it cool. And I was kind of grinding it like council workers trying to get through a slab of pavement.
0: What, you had an angle grinder in there?
1: Yeah, like a small little angle grinder.
0: And how was he taking all this?
1: Oh, you know, it was kind of, I mean, by this stage, it was just no pride left.
0: Oh, poor fella.
1: Trying to make small talk in the breaks, like, you know, which, you come from the north or the south?
0: Yeah, oh, I've got a new fridge. Wow. Tell me about Carol, an elder you met while you were up in the north too. She sounds like a wonderful person.
1: I tried for a while to... you know, as I mentioned earlier, like you meet all these people with just incredible backstories. I mean, pretty much everyone, and people would just mention they grew up on a mission or they grew out on this, you know, really, really remote site. So for a while I'd ask people, I'd say, look, can we catch up for a yarn sometime? And I had no real agenda with it. I just wanted to hear more. And the clinics are always quite rushed. So I gathered a bunch of people were just very generous. They were like, yeah, here's my phone number, here's my address, like anytime, give me a call, come past. And then the opportunity always passed. And then this lovely grandmum came in one day looking after her granddaughter, who was quite stoned, and she wanted me to talk some sense into the granddaughter, but the granddaughter just wanted some sandwiches. It was very sweet, and I wasn't in a position to engage. So I was like, look, why don't you come back tomorrow? Go have sandwich, sleep, and, you know, we'll catch up tomorrow. And as she was leaving, because she was so warm and she said, oh, you know, the young fellas always getting into trouble and my day wasn't like this. So on the way out, I just said, hey, could we have a yarn sometime? Could we, do you mind if we catch up? She was like, yeah, we can do that now. I'm like, oh no, I got to work. But like, can I come past sometime? I said, yeah, of course. And then, you know, things get busy and the evenings are checking results and callbacks and some time went by and I got a message from her. We swapped numbers and I got a message from her and she said, what, we're going to yarn or what? Like, when are you going to call me? So, oh, goodness, yeah, I forgot. And then we caught up and a friend, I mean, Carol's backstory is just incredible. She grew up in a Roma community and just had this absolutely incredible story that she was just so generous to share. But it was so awkward because then, you know, the awkward white fella now trying to do this properly and respectfully. So I told a mate who was also a colleague up there, I said, oh, I'm going to go catch up with this lovely Aboriginal woman, go yarn with her. And she said, oh, yeah, what for? And I said, oh, she's just going to give me a backstory and I just wanted to ask her about what's going on in town. And she said, oh, you better take something. You better give her something. And I was like, oh, what do you mean give her something? And she said, well, it's like, I don't know, you better give her some money or take her.
0: For a time.
1: Yeah. She was like, you know, it's a bit transactional, like you're getting stuff from her. So I was like, oh, no, I can't. You know, I'm not going to give her money. I mean, that's just awkward and weird. And I thought I'd take her a box of chocolates. She's an old grandma, but, you know, is that kind of like a date then? That's going to make it weirder. So I went and filled, I got a few bags of groceries and was all, you know, quite uncomfortable about it. But I thought I'd just be nonchalant and I went to pick her up. And she said, oh, did you bring the fishing gear? And I was like, oh, no, I don't have any. And I took the groceries out. And she was like, what are these for?
0: Why are you giving
1: me
0: groceries?
1: What are you giving me groceries for? And I was like, oh, I bought too much and I was trying to downplay it. And she was like, nah, no good. Like, I don't know, maybe my daughter wants them. Put them back in the car. And I was like, oh, my God, I've made this so awkward. But then we went and had this lovely chat and she was just so generous. She shared so much of her backstory and she wanted to know all about my family as well. And we've caught up a lot since. But, you know, one of the things with her is I find like every time I catch up with her, she always just wants to know about what I've been up to. And then I have to really kind of like be like, oh, no, tell me a bit more about like, how's your week? And she'll just have this incidental roll call of really kind of heavy, difficult things that just happened to her, but she'll never volunteer them. It's just coincidental. You know, I'll be like, oh, you know, how was your week? She's like, ah, no good. Kids smashed the windows of my car, you know, some kids from community, and we've got to drive like 1,000 kilometers to a funeral next week. And I'm going to, it's going to be a bit windy and son's in ICU. And I'm like, oh my God, what happened? Oh, he got stabbed in Darwin. And, you know, it's always this really sobering thing. It seems like we're going for a Coke and meat pie and then I'm always just like, oh my God, like I just really have no idea, you know, the situations people sort of deal with in the background.
0: There's a risk, of course, you have with seeing just too much, too many terrible things. Do you say that sometimes health workers need to wear something like a psychological crash helmet while you're doing the work? Like, I can sort of see why that's necessary. But then what happens when you've got to take that off, that psychological crash helmet, when you come home? Do you have to be careful when you take that psychological crash helmet off, or can you ever take it off?
1: That's a good question. I don't know the right answer. And I think for me over the years, I've just occasionally had to pull back a bit, just work a little bit less or maybe take an extended break to recenter. I think, you know, there's a line somewhere, a big middle ground between, you know, empathy, which you need and want to maintain, versus putting too thick a helmet on, you know, for want of a better metaphor, like just getting too thick-skinned. Because you do see a lot of things, but, you know, I think of a line, and I borrowed it. There was a line I heard someone overuse, which is, it was returning from aid work, and someone said, oh, how do you cope with the poverty? And the reply that someone else said was like, I don't have to, the poor do. And I feel a bit like that up north. You know, I see things as a sort of vicarious trauma element where you see things that are sad and you could really ruminate on or infuriating. And you could really, you know, come home and ruminate on it. But the bottom line is I'm far more effective if I sleep well and arrive for the next week, good to go. You know, because if you kind of flame out and are having a big existential crisis every few weeks, that

0: it's understandable, but it also doesn't help the roster. So there's some middle ground, and I still work hard at trying to navigate it.
1: You were talking there before about that, the classic great Australian silence about let's not reflect on the recent unpleasantness, the thing that tends to prevail in these matters. And some of that, I think, comes out of a feeling that these things are both intractable and unimprovable. But you say things are getting a little better in some of these health outcomes. Things are improving in some places here. And this is why indifference and inaction and apathy isn't the way to go.
0: Yes, I think I've been guilty of cynicism plenty of times in my career, and that's when you step back. I did a master's in public health just to sort of zoom out and get a big picture.
1: And what does that tell you about some the overall health outcomes in some of these communities?
0: Look, I think, you know, there's just a negativity bias, and I don't think it's necessarily deliberate, but it's hard to report something that doesn't happen.
1: And it's based in news values too, which is there's a negativity bias in how news is reported.
0: Yeah. So I think I read that like six vaccinations save six lives a minute in sub-Saharan Africa at the moment. And, you know, that's not a headline, because you can't say today, you know, extrapolate that to a day. You can't say that 2,000 kids are alive this evening. Headline news that wouldn't have been if we didn't have this funding program or, you know, these thousands of African health workers, not foreigners.
1: See, news value sees that it's not something that's happened, but something that didn't happen is therefore not reportable.
0: Yes. Yeah. And I do really think that we lose sight of progress. So, you know, just some big obvious numbers, but, you know, I didn't know this stuff until I went digging for it, but like the under five mortality rate has halved in about 20 years. So half as many malaria deaths have halved in recent years. More than, I think, it's definitely the majority, and I think it's about 90% of HIV-positive adults in sub-Saharan Africa are on antiretroviral therapy. That was unfathomable 20 years ago, like inconceivable, and that is a daily thing. Of course, it's jeopardized by USAID and, you know, the craziness that's happening in the US at the moment. It can be undone, but I think there are more people out there doing good and fighting these issues, you know, clear-eyed and well than the converse.
1: Yeah, no one can afford cynicism in a terrible situation, I think. And although there are often these intractable problems, how many days do you have where someone comes in with a nasty problem that you can treat and you can either cure them of it or fully repair it or at least just make it things a little better for them? That's got to bring you enormous satisfaction. Do you still let it bring you that satisfaction, Damien?
0: I do, but exactly what you said, you have to let it. And I think you can just get into that daily grind of work, and you know, things haven't improved as much as they should or you want it to be. And I think sometimes you've just got to reframe, and I certainly do that consciously, and I take the wins. Talking about diabetes and these chronic diseases, one of the things obviously we all reiterate and the incrementalism is, you know, exercise, go walk. And it's hard in these communities. It's steaming hot most of the year. But I went for a bike ride on, you know, the old staff BMX out past the airstrip in one of the communities a while ago. And I saw three older women from this remote community, all with a lot of health issues, walking on the dirt track way out of town. And I was like, oh, you know, evening ladies, what are you guys up to? What are you doing? And I recognized them from the clinic and they recognized me. And they said, oh, like, we're going for a walk. You're always humbugging us to go for a walk. We're doing it. And then made a little walking club. And honestly, that for me was like bigger than any, you know, swoop in on a dramatic rescue flight. I was just like, oh my God.
1: Sometimes this damn thing works. It works.
0: Absolutely.
1: Damien, it's been wonderful. Thank you for agreeing to be humbugged by me in this conversation. It's been such a pleasure. Thank you.
0: My pleasure. Thank you, Richard. Thank you so much.
1: Damien Brown's book is called Bush Doctor, a memoir from the beautiful rugged heart of Outback Australia. Today's conversation with Damien Brown was made on the lands of the Gadigal people. Producer was Rebecca McLaren. Executive producer is Eliza Kirsch. I'm Richard Feidler. Thanks for listening.

0: 12 o'clock, good afternoon. Tony Matthews with ABC News. A Jewish woman has told the Royal Commission on Anti-Semitism and Social Cohesion she's had to limit her movements due to regular attacks. Gavin Coote reports.
1: The first public hearing block is examining the nature and prevalence of anti-Semitism. Its first witness is Shana Gutnick, whose father, Reuven Morrison, was among 15 people killed in the Bondi Beach terror attack. She's told the inquiry she's been the target of persistent anti-Semitic attacks over the last 2 years.
2: There are certain shopping centres that we need to avoid due to protests that have taken place there in the past, due to multiple events or incidences that have been recorded, and unfortunately this has heavily impacted our freedom of movement within Australia.
1: The Commission will hear from a Holocaust survivor this afternoon.
0: New South Wales Premier Chris Minns has thanked members of the public who've agreed to give evidence to the Royal Commission. Mr Minns says it will be a very challenging time for those involved.
3: I can imagine it's an enormously emotional day for those giving evidence to the Royal Commission into that terrorism event in Bondi. And I just want to say we're thinking of those that are giving evidence. It's a traumatic event to relive what is probably the worst day in many people's lives.
0: The Prime Minister is hosting his Japanese counterpart at Parliament House for annual talks. It's expected Anthony Albanese and Sanae Takaichi will discuss the deepening defence relationship and make new commitments on critical minerals and energy security. Recent speculation about a new tax on gas exports caused concern in Tokyo, but the government has since ruled out changes as part of the federal budget. Foreign Minister Penny Wong says Australia is focused on being a reliable trading partner.
4: Gas plays a role in all our discussions because it fundamentally underpins the shared energy security between our countries. It certainly was a big part of my discussions when I was in Japan.
0: The US military says it will launch an effort to guide stranded ships from the Strait of Hormuz after Donald Trump announced his Project Freedom. Linda Gruen has the latest.
5: The US president says the mission to guide vessels from neutral and innocent countries out of the restricted waterways will begin in the coming hours. Iran has effectively blocked the vital oil shipping channels since the US and Israel launched their attacks on the country more than 2 months ago. Hundreds of ships and some 20,000 seafarers have been stuck in the strait since then. Mr. Trump has called them victims of circumstance, adding that guiding them out of the Strait of Hormuz is a humanitarian gesture. He also says that his representatives are having discussions with Iran that could lead to something very positive for all.
0: Meanwhile, a tanker has been hit by an unknown projectile off the United Arab Emirates. All crew are reported safe. New South Wales police say investigators have searched several properties near Newcastle in their search for a missing teenager who vanished more than 30 years ago. Bridget Murphy reports.
6: Police say Gordana Katevsky, then aged 16, was seen being forced into a vehicle at Charlestown in November 1994. She hasn't been seen since. A 2003 inquest concluded she was likely murdered. Today, police have confirmed several properties at Edgeworth and West Walls End were searched last month, with items seized that are undergoing forensic examination. A $1 million reward remains in place for information on Ms. Katevsky's disappearance. In a statement, Gordana's mother, Peggy Katevsky, said even the smallest piece of information could lead to answers.
0: Former New York City Mayor Rudy Giuliani has been hospitalised in a critical but stable condition. His spokesperson has confirmed the news but hasn't provided more details about why the 81-year-old was admitted to hospital. Mr. Giuliani was named America's mayor for his response to the September 11 attack on New York City. And Australian golfer Adam Scott has fired an impressive final round of 64 to finish in a tie for fourth at the PGA Tour event in Miami. American Cameron Young won the tournament by 6 strokes ahead of the second-placed Scottie Scheffler. Looking at the weather for New South Wales, isolated showers in the northeast, showers or rain with isolated thunderstorms about the inland and southern ranges extending to the coast and lingering about the alpine through the day. Sydney's weather, cloudy with showers and the chance of a thunderstorm this afternoon or tonight, a maximum of 24 degrees. Right now it's 20 degrees on the coast, 17 in Penrith, and the humidity is on 83%. ABC News, it's 12:05.
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1: Hello again and welcome to the show. Some good news on the program today. The fire ant infestation, it looks like it could be under control. Eradication still possible. And also, finally, some good rain over the weekend in many parts. More than was forecast too, although it was a bit patchy. One farmer near Mudgee saying it's the most rain he's seen since September last year and it's been very dry.
2: Nice to see it, Emily. It's a bit like a moonscape here at the moment. Yeah, been feeding sheep and got four dams empty and there's a bit of water running into one of them. I'll go and check the other one shortly when it stops showering. But, yeah, it's a good change for the books, but as long as it keeps coming.
1: We'll hear from some croppers as well about the situation changing for them. The idea of whether they put in a crop, now that, that's been decided for many. You can send us a text, 0467 922 684 is the number to text me here at the Country Hour. Well, we'll stay with the rain and the question, how much was in your rain gauge this morning? You can send us a text and let us know. We'd like to hear that overnight downpour. It's brought great relief to many farmers in the Riverina, the Central West. We're hearing reports of up to 100 millimetres. Some people missed out around Condobla and that sort of area, and Lake Ajeligo, only 3 or 4 millimetres there. But in terms of the good news, our reporter Emily Middleton's been talking to a few farmers and she's got some more details about those people that got some of that rain.
3: Well, you could probably hear the cheers coming from the Central West as very welcome rain fell throughout the region overnight and early this morning. Official rainfall figures in the 24 hours until 9 a.m. this morning have recorded 46 millimetres in Forbes, 32 in Young, 28 in Condobolin, 21 in Parkes and 19 in Tamora. In Tullamore, mixed farmer Richard Darcy told me it hasn't been this dry for almost 10 years.
2: Last 24 hours, Emily, we had 68 mils on the nose. So it's been one of our biggest falls since September last year when we had 78 for the month of September.
3: Oh, fantastic. Fantastic. How does it feel to see that rain in the gauge?
2: Nice to see it, Emily. It's a bit like a moonscape here at the moment. Yeah, been feeding sheep and got four dams empty and there's a bit of water running into one of them. I'll go and check the other one shortly when it stops showering. But, yeah, it's a good change for the books, but as long as it keeps coming.
3: Can you paint a bit of a picture about what the landscape was looking like before this weekend?
2: Well, Emily, to be honest with you, it's worst I've seen it since about 17-18, when it was really bad here in 17-18 and 19. Yeah. Too many sheep here at the moment for trying to organise to offload some, but it's just circumstances just hasn't allowed it to happen at the moment.
3: Okay, so is this rain, is this enough, I suppose?
2: It's soaking away as quick as you can see it come, like it just, yeah, looking outside the kitchen window there this morning when it was raining, there was puddles everywhere, and now look out there and there's no puddles, and yeah, it's going to soak it in pretty quick because the ground was fairly dry.
3: What are you hoping to see over the next couple of weeks? In terms of rainfall?
2: Well, the blokes that have dry sown, Emily, will definitely need a follow-up in the fortnight to get their crops established properly, but we'll all need another follow-up. Emily, doesn't matter if you're a grazier or a wheat farmer.
3: You said that you were feeding sheep at the moment. Can yes. You tell me a bit about that? How many sheep have you got?
2: Way too many, 3,000 head.
3: Right, and they're all being fed.
2: Yeah, yeah. This rain's not going to, you know, it's not going to solve the problem. We'll definitely need more to follow up. And if we don't get it, it'll be no better than what we were, you know, a month ago.
3: Right, okay. So you're just hoping for more of the same?
2: Yes. I just hope everyone else got a good share of rain, Emily, because it's been a bit patchy. So it'd be nice if the whole state got a little bit, but I presume that hasn't been the case. But yeah, hopefully it's coming for everyone. That's all we can hope for.
3: Farmer Stuart McCowan from Peak Hill spoke with ABC's Alex James earlier about what he received at his property.
4: Yeah, we've ended up with all this fall, 44 millimetres, and talked to my neighbour only 3/4 of a car across. He's had 67.
5: Oh, so whereabouts are you based?
4: Now. He just, when I talked to him.
5: Oh. Whereabouts are you based, Stuart?
4: Southwest of Peak Hill, 20 k's.
5: Oh, wow. Okay, so out Peak Hill way.
4: Yeah, out near the Bogan River.
5: Oh, area. Yeah, sure. Okay. How have things been up until this rainfall? Has it been a bit dry out your way?
4: Yeah, it's been fairly dry. It's only been pockets of rain in patches, but it was going off the high north very badly. And a lot of the area was very short of water. towards peak, a lot of dams are dry. You only got to hear what further up north of Dubbo area, 12,000 cattle last Thursday. That's incredible to think that many cattle come in.
5: Yeah. I mean, I just got a few texts from some friends and family up north of Dubbo as well, and they said that they haven't had any rain yet either, Stuart. But for yourself, 44 millimetres for yourself and just under 70 for your neighbour, what kind of a difference will that rain make for you?
4: Lisa's given us a start. For the winter, now get a bit of growth and stuff before it does go cold that way. But it definitely help ones that already dried so, because I thought that was a very risky way the outlook look. Just to hit in this pocket here, they'll go all right, get their crop away. But you need 20-25 millimetres of rain when you dry sow to reach that seed bed properly.
5: Yeah, that's. And could you do with a bit more in the coming weeks, Stuart, after this fall?
4: My word.
5: Yeah.
4: Well, put it this way, this is the biggest fall since the 26th of April last year.
3: While not everyone got as much as they'd hoped for, the rain was still a welcome relief. Farmer Emma Aliff, who lives between Condobolin and Lake Hardjellico, told ABC's Alex James that the land will still benefit from the sprinkle.
6: Look, we got across our properties between kind of 8 and 7 mils. So not as much as we were hoping for, but better than zero, so we'll take it.
5: Is 8 or 7 better than zero? I mean, it's enough to settle the dust, I guess.
6: Oh, some of the early crops, there's some crops out here that were sown in March and they're up and away, and they will definitely benefit from it.

0: back, are you, Emma?
1: 100%.
0: I mean, previous to the last 24 hours, how dry has it been out your way?
1: Yeah, very. So we haven't really had any significant rain since the start of March, and it's been an incredibly dry 18 months on the scale of things. So I think we've had on our farm in the last 18 months about 30% of the rainfall that we typically would get. So our moisture profiles underneath the ground are pretty dry. We've got a bit of a band of moisture, 5 or 10 centimetres of moisture sitting kind of 20 centimetres deep, which we can't access. So, yeah, we really need some rain to kind of join that up and get us away, and this will start the process. But hopefully we see a little bit more rain come through in another week.
2: While all the rain was very much welcome, farmers are hoping the skies open up more over the next few weeks.
3: Emily Middleton reporting there. Just getting some texts now. Bazza at Cowra says, great rain that soaked in, 26 millimetres, 20 millimetres at Carinia Station at Carathool, the biggest rain since October 24, but it's a great start, but they need a lot more, says Bruce. 16.5 millimetres at Woodstock, says Alison, and 35 millimetres at East Narandra, says Ian. Some good news there. And the most welcome 43 millimetres of steady rain so far at Trundle, says Dave, but hopefully more to come. And we'll go through some more of those figures shortly as well, getting quite a few figures there coming through. Some people missing out, but looks like some substantial useful rain for many people out there. Well, Greg Radford farms at Tottenham in the Central West, and he got 65 millimetres over the weekend when the forecast was for 10 to 20. He says it was a nice surprise. He says it now means he'll put in a crop when he was uncertain prior to this event.
4: Yeah, we were very lucky. We ended up with about 60 to 65 mils. With, you know, it varied a little bit, but it was very nice to wake up this morning to rain on the roof, finally.
3: And how much of a game changer is it?
4: Oh, it'll get us in the game now, Michael. It'll we'll start sowing as soon as we can get on the paddock. Just whether it means we leave the canola in the program or take it out and replace it with wheat or barley. As far as the wheat and barley goes, it'll be just business as usual.
3: But I guess with canola, it's a little bit more thirsty, a little bit more question marks there about this time of the year too, putting it in.
4: Yeah, well, there was just no subsoil moisture at all. There was a profile. You probably would get away with it just with it being so warm still. It's just, you know, 60 mil, this is the biggest fall of rain we've had since maybe September last year, which was the 60 mil that got us out of trouble in that crop. But I just think going forward with, it was fairly localised this fall, so you go north and south and west of here and even east, even around Manildra, they only had sort of 12 mils, and a friend at Colloy only had 3 mils, so it's still patchy, but certainly a game changer for us.
3: And quite a few others. I mean, I gather that, you know, down at Albury too, they had about 30 or 40 millimetres and parts of the Riverina, you know, some quite substantial falls. So the track, people will be getting on the tractor now in many parts that maybe were thinking they wouldn't be.
4: Yeah, when we were starting to wonder whether we should just put the queue in the rack, you know, whether that was a forced option or not, but wasn't a whole lot of confidence there, but it is amazing what, you know, 20 or 30 or even more mils of rain does to you when you wake up and hear it on the roof.
3: And the issue of fertiliser and fuel doesn't worry you about the, you know, the bottom line at the end? That you'll be in the black and not in the red?
4: Well, definitely, Michael, but it's something we've got to keep an eye on all the time. But, you know, cropping, the wheels of this crop were turning back in July, August, September last year, so it's very hard to stop it right now because, you know, we've already invested a fair amount of money and time into this crop, and to pull the pin on it just right now. I mean, we did have a fair store of fuel. I had enough for sowing at old prices, and the fertiliser, like, it was purchased and locked in back in January, February. So it's all here now. So we'll just, yeah, it'll be business as usual.
3: And a few others would be the same, on the same basis, that it's rain and it means all systems go.
4: I think so, Michael, in this neck of the woods anyway.

0: you know, most people would be would have been in the same or similar position to what we were in. They would have bought their first back in January, February, and their fuel, you know, if we do need some, it's not as savage as it was.
1: The other issue too is, you mentioned it's patchy. We heard reports not much at Condobolin, not much West Wyalong, you know, so some of those areas where they thought they might get a bit more, so they'd be a bit disappointed with that. And people aren't out of the woods yet, are they?
0: No, definitely not. And even 60 mils doesn't get us out of the woods at all. It just gets us to the start line. And
1: yep. You'll need in-crop rain because you don't have any subsoil moisture.
0: Absolutely, yeah. It's whatever we get in the cropping season, we are starting from scratch.
1: Greg Radford farms at Tottenham in the Central West. Got 65 millimetres there. 8 millimetres for Rodney at Lake Cajelico. They've only had 378 millimetres for the last 18 months, he says. Also some other figures, only half an inch at the Gog, that one from Chris, a little bit disappointing there. Some of the other texts coming through this morning for Sally's breakfast show, 62 millimetres Willigo Bung, still raining, 102 millimetres of rain at Batlow, according to Barney, hopes it spread throughout the Riverina, 25 millimetres at North Griffith, according to Steve, 46.5 at the Rock, according to Randy at the Rock, 38 millimetres, Andrew's texted in, between Henty and Culcairn, might be a bit more on these figures, because they were a bit earlier on today. 50 millimetres of rain at Rosewood. Eileen saying that's pretty good for her. 19 millimetres, very welcome. Not the biggest rainfall, but in some of the figures, but Viv at Berrigan, very welcome at 19 millimetres there. 62 millimetres of beautiful rain filled the house dam to the brim. Hopefully a reprieve for the carting of water to the sheep, according to Tracy at Brookdale. Tony from Tumba says a magnificent 57 millimetres so far at Tumba, 30 millimetres at North Griffith, and Robin in the Tumut area says 35 millimetres of rain. So some good rain around the place for many people. And some have missed out, though, where Lake Cajelico, some parts of Condo. Some parts of Condo got some rain, some didn't. So, pretty patchy. 19 minutes past 12.
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1: Well, little to no rain in the north of the state over the weekend, though, and a meeting of very concerned farmers is underway at Ashford near Inverell as we go to air. They're talking to the state's drought coordinator about what assistance measures they think should be on the table. Lara Webster is there. Good afternoon.
3: Yes, g'day, Condo. You find me today on the streets of Ashford outside a little cafe. We've got quite a number of farmers gathering, at least 20 or so at the moment. We've still got plenty more.

0: stock were on the roads eating, and people just really want to share their experiences here and also call for more support, you know, things like fuel subsidies, those sort of measures that they really need to get through this drought at the moment. For the stock that are left, there's obviously been a lot of stock come off these paddocks. But look, Kondo, someone who can probably paint more of a picture of the region at the moment is local mayor Kate Dyett. Good afternoon, Kate.
1: Good afternoon, Lara.
0: Well, Kate, first of all, just paint a scene for us, because your region is really struggling now with these conditions.
1: Well, probably the first thing to notice is that you've got cattle all over the stock routes. So anyone driving along our road network needs to be really mindful that there's going to be stock everywhere. That's the first option, you know, as a livestock operator. That's what you really want to try and use up, is get on the roads if you can, and utilise that feed source that's there. But at the end of the day, the trouble is we're going into winter. So that's really what's compounding this situation. We've had no growth going into a really cold time, and obviously that's when stock eat twice as much. So we've got a pretty ordinary few months ahead of us trying to make sure that our stock can maintain their feed supply.
0: How important is it to be able to have local farmers and yourself gather here with the LLS, with our state drought coordinator, to be able to talk through experiences for people to get out and also see what's happening on the ground as well?
1: Oh, look, honestly, it's invaluable. And I really champion the LLS for actually organising this. They rang me and said, listen, we want to come out and see actually what it's like on the ground. And I said, right, let's get straight to Ashford. That's really what's important. And we've got a couple of different operators today who are willing to have LLS come out and the commissioner, and it's great to have him on board so that he can really get the first-hand experience of what it's like, Lara.
0: What are you hoping is achieved through here? We've got farmer Kel Paul beside you as well, who's going to share his experience. But before I come to Kel, what are you hoping is achieved today?
1: Well, probably information sharing. That's the biggest thing. And if the state government can step up and do some form of support, that's always so difficult. And those sort of parameters around that change with every drought situation that we go into. So it's a matter of really highlighting what the situation is and then dealing with that at that different state level of policy.
0: Kate Dyett, thank you for joining us today.
1: Thank you, Lara.
0: We've also got Kel Paul here. Yep. Kel Paul with us today. Kel, share with me a little bit of how things are at your place down the road.
2: Well, it's dry and dusty, and it's really no growth. They just say we're going into winter, and there's nothing in the future to look forward to. Like, you know, like if you get a little bit of moisture, you may be able to put a crop in there, but no one's willing to take the gamble and try and get a crop in with the price of diesel and everything like that. You know, you just got to sit around and wait for the weather to change, but you can't be proactive because of the weather, the drought, the fuel prices, and look, fertilizer, it's all against us, you know.
0: What are some of the decisions you've had to make when you look at not just your season but fuel and all of the other inputs like fertiliser? What are the decisions you've been having to make?
2: Well, the biggest one was try and get all the younger calves off their mothers, and they weren't ready to wean, but we'd had no choice and we just had to get them off so that they wouldn't pull the guts out of their mums, you know. And, yeah, fuel prices, like, you know, I've been hearing stuff about, not myself, but some neighbours have been buying hay from down south, and it's been costing just as much for the hay as it is for the fuel for the trucks to bring them up.
0: What sort of figures have you been hearing?
2: Oh, I've been hearing like it cost them, it was like $23,000 worth of hay for, and it cost $17,000 for the fuel to get them up here, you know. It's just ridiculous. And that's a decision you've got to make. Do you keep holding your cattle, or do you try and bite the bullet and feed them, you know?
0: And so what have you made on that front, the decision?
2: Well, I've been buying hay, trying to source it sort of locally, because to bring it up from down south, like Victoria, it's a lot of money, you know, and you just try and utilise the feed that you got. And, you know, I don't want to start feeding now because winter's not here, you know. One went for winter to hit, and it's just, yeah, it's ridiculous to throw away good money after bad to buy bad feed, because we've done that through that last drought. We're buying that feed that the cattle wouldn't eat. We had to put molasses and salt on it just trying to get them to eat it, you know. So it's hard, because you're paying good money for good feed, but if you don't, they won't eat it. So
0: So how likely is it as you get closer to winter and then

0: into winter, you might have to make that decision of destocking further or altogether.
1: Yeah, exactly. That's what people have been doing. There's people just been selling all this stock and just trying to ride it out. But, you know, down in the future, we've got to restock. And I'd say we'd be paying pretty good prices then.
0: How do you keep on keeping on, Kel? There's a lot of I can feel a lot of emotion here at the moment, people. Yeah. And I can see it on your face. But how do you keep on keeping on?
1: Well, let's say the old saying is another day without rain is closer to another day with rain, you know. So it's people say, oh, I'm sick of this bloody weather, you know. And I said, well, you know, we don't have to rain, we don't have to stuff up a good drought here. you try and look at the bright side of things, but you know, it's you try and keep the harmony, makes the community up and stuff like that, yeah. So
0: you know, you're all here to speak to the state drought coordinator, local land services. What would make a difference, do you think? What do you want them to hear and understand?
1: Oh, let's fuel subsidies would be great for a start, and bit of help with buying feed and just I'll have to get something out of it, you know, because at the moment we're just knocking our head against a brick wall. So hopefully you get some positivity out of today, you know.
0: Kel Paul, thank you for joining us on the Country Hour today.
1: Thank you.
0: Condo, Kel Paul there, a local farmer, I think detailing the situation many of the farmers around me are facing at the moment. I think we'll obviously have much more on Rural Reports and breakfast programs tomorrow. But, we'll certainly be interesting to hear what comes out of today and those ideas around fuel subsidies and more fodder support, if those options are even on the table. I think everyone here has their fingers crossed they are.
2: Lara Webster reporting there, as I said, some rain in the south and central west, but little or no rain in the north of the state over the weekend, so still in the grip of drought. It's 27 minutes past 12.
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2: Well, rice harvest has wrapped up for the Southern Riverina grower Michael Chalmers, who says this season's crop is best summed up as quality over quantity. He said yields are back after a tough start at sowing and limited irrigation water, but grain quality wasn't compromised with the headers packed away. Mr. Chalmers told reporter Cara Jeffrey it's on to the next job now, firing up the sowing gear for winter cropping, albeit more conservatively with the high cost of fuel and fertiliser front of mind.
4: It went, on balance, really well. Our yields were nothing special, so we ended up just under 12 tonne to the hectare for our medium grain, our Matilda, which we were hoping for better, and a little bit over 8 tonne to the hectare for our Koshiakari, the short grain sushi variety. So we had a little bit of trouble at establishment, so a few of the crops didn't establish as well as we would have liked, but the rest of the season was pretty much perfect where we ended up.
5: And was the main challenge for those yields all due to water and it being a dry season? Is that what it all came back to?
4: I put the yields down to issues at establishment. So water was the key challenge this year. So we grew rice in what we knew would be a challenging season for water, and we're budgeting on a 50% allocation. We only got to 22%, so that meant we spent more on water than we anticipated. However, our quality scores were better. Well, they were as good as we could have hoped for. So this year, Sunrise have moved to a system of paying growers the true upside and downside based on their individual quality, which was once socialised across the entire pool. So we're now seeing payment based on quality, and this year was almost perfect in terms of rice quality.
5: This season, with water being in short supply, was there anything that you did different with your rice crops to make every drop count?
4: Yeah, one of our rice paddocks, we did a project with Rice Extension. We automated one of our rice paddocks with all of the outlets from the channel and all of the Beta Bay overflows. We're all set up and remotely controlled, and for the most part, they were automated. So we would set our water depth, and effectively that would be automatically controlled, and it meant that we had water depths that were accurate to the millimetre, and we effectively throughout the season had no more than a couple of centimetres of coverage across the paddock, which reduced our losses a little bit, but also it ended up resulting in being the best of our yields on our Matilda crops. So really looking forward to see where that project goes, and doing a bit more of that in the coming years.
5: How did the current fuel supply shortage play out for your rice harvest?
4: We were fairly lucky with our supplier. We had a fair bit on hand prior to the price going up and in anticipation of rice harvest and sowing. But yeah, we've had to buy a fair bit since then, which has been fairly painful. But we've been lucky that we've had a little bit of wait time, but no long-term supply issues. So other than the eye-watering price we paid for some of it, we've been okay. You know, we ended up with a positive gross margin at the end of it. We weren't 100% sure about throughout the season, but it worked out okay.
5: You spoke also about the water allocations for your area sitting at 22% for general security allocation in the Murray at the moment where you farm. That also did have an impact on how much rice you could grow this season.
4: We pulled back not quite by half. So we ended up planting nearly 400 hectares, but in general, the rice plantings were probably down almost three quarters, so 25% of a normal planting or the previous year's planting.
2: Talking about the rice harvest there, Southern New South Wales rice grower Michael Chalmers, who was Sunrise Grower of the Year, and he was speaking there to Cara Jeffrey. Hasn't been easy, but they've come through with quality over quantity, he says. It's coming up to 29 minutes to one here on the New South Wales Country Hour. Shortly we'll hear about fire ants. Eradication still on the table after the latest review, so there's some good news there. Some good news on the Country Hour for a change today. It's not the doom and gloom hour like some people talk about it. Someone's saying 7 millimetres at Berridale. Jeff at Cootamundra got 30 millimetres, so he was pretty happy with that. So still keep those rainfall figures coming in. 0467 922 684 is the number to text me here at the Country Hour. 28 minutes to one. Time to get some news headlines now. Adam Story's there. Good afternoon.
6: Afternoon, Michael. Very shortly, the US military says it will soon begin efforts to guide stranded ships from the Strait of Hormuz after Donald Trump announced Project Freedom. He says the mission to guide vessels from neutral and innocent countries out of the restricted waterways will begin in the coming hours. And that comes after Iran effectively blocked the vital waterway. A tanker has been hit by an unknown projectile off the United Arab Emirates, but all crew are reported safe. A Four Corners investigation, which is airing tonight, has revealed a major security flaw in thousands of tasers and body-worn cameras used by police around the country, and they're saying that it's leaving officers exposed to detection and tracking by criminals. Basically, they're able to hack into them. And it found police agencies know of the safety risks but have failed to warn frontline officers. The federal government has all but confirmed it will wind back investor incentives, including negative gearing and the 50% capital gains tax discount in next week's budget. And ahead of that, Jim Chalmers has defended what is expected to be a broken election commitment. The Bondi Royal Commission has begun hearing public evidence today. The first member of the public has begun giving evidence. And the Premier has thanked members of the public who have agreed to give evidence to the Commission. There was also obviously that interim report last week, but this is the first of the public hearings. And the Prime Minister is hosting his Japanese counterpart at Parliament House today for annual talks. Sane Takeuchi will discuss the deepening defence relationship. And there's also expected to be new commitments on critical minerals and energy security.
2: Middle powers. Getting them together.
6: Yes, there
2: That's
6: you go.
2: It. There you yeah. go. Canada, Japan. Yeah. Yep, some middle power action.
6: Great place to be. Yeah.
2: Have you been to Japan?
6: Yeah.
2: Oh, I've never been.
6: Oh, yeah.
2: I'd like. It's on the list. Definitely want to go.
6: Fell in love with it.
2: Yeah. Oh, well, we can talk about that next time.
6: Good exchange rate, too, at the moment.
2: Yes, so I see. That's right. Yeah. Has been for a while, actually.
6: Yeah.
2: Anyway, we'll let you get back to organising the news for 1 o'clock.
6: Get off the travel tips here.
2: Travel tips.
6: Now, make sure you take a...
2: Take the fast train. Yeah,
6: I think got the lowdown on that. Oh, they've only got fast trains there, mate. Yeah.
2: All right, thanks for that.
6: See ya.
2: Adam Story there with travel advice. It's 25 minutes to one here on the Country Hour. Let's find out what's happening with the weather now. Juwan Parks at the Bureau. Good afternoon.
7: Good afternoon, Marco.
2: So the rain came, and probably in many parts more than forecast, so that's good news.
7: Oh, yes, that's good news. Yes, so I'm sure this must have been a useful rain to many farmers, especially those in the southern and the central inland regions. For your information, the highest rainfall we received till 9 a.m. this morning was in excess of 100 millimeters at Threadbottom Station, while Tuma Dam received about 80 plus millimeters, and Kabramara and Tambaramba received about 50 to 60 millimetres.
2: 102 at Batlow, they say, yes. One of the farmers there.
7: Yeah, that's right, yes. So, yeah, we got something similar too, yes. And also in other parts like Grenfell or, you know, Forbes in Central West has received more than, you know, 40 or 50 millimetres. So that's also good as well.
2: Yeah, yeah, so the forecast was for 10 to 40, so people getting 60. Were just sort of the rain sort of just hung around a bit longer, did it?
7: That's right, yes. The movement of the system was a bit slower than anticipated, and also while it drew a bit more moisture as well, so that was good, yes.
2: Mm. But not too much in the north, I gather.
7: That's right, yes, because this system is, well, quite significantly has weakened, so... Although some further rainfall may be possible, mainly on the central and northern slopes and adjacent inland plains for the rest of today into this evening. But we expect generally rain rate would be decreasing for most of the parts, most of the states. So we may see generally just a few millimeters of more, you know, follow-up showers or rain. But probably not much, although this figure could be a bit higher, depending on where you are, especially if you are on those areas, you know, like central and the northern slopes and adjacent inland plains. Or if your areas get some isolated storms, yes, this figure could be a bit higher. But on the other hand, this rain band is weakening, and as a result, we expect the rain rates to decrease as well, while the focus areas will be shifting to the northeast. So the same showers and storms may be returning in the northeast tomorrow and on Wednesday, but probably a lot less rainfall expected, while the rest of the state should be seeing clearing weather trend. Then interesting weather coming again on Thursday into Friday as another, this time stronger cold front crosses the state during the period. And this cold front will be notable in terms of temperature drops and windy conditions. That means this front will be bringing a cold snap and wintry conditions in its wake. But on the other hand, there doesn't seem to be much rainfall associated with this system. So still some moderate rainfalls are possible on the far southern range and slopes, but the remainder of the southern and central areas generally will see just a few millimeters of showers. But on the other hand, because it will be bringing quite a noticeable cold air behind, the temperatures will be dropping about 5 to 8 degrees below May average temperatures. And also, the fresh and gusty winds will be noticeable because for many areas, we expect 30 to 40 k mean wind speed, gusting up to 60 to 70 k wind speed for much of the state. And also, snow to low level, about maybe 1,000 meters or 1,100 meters on the southern and the central ranges. That may include not just on the snowies, but also all the way up to Oberon, you know, may see some snow showers, while we expect a good dump of maybe 10 to 20 centimetres of snow on the alpine ranges.
2: So sort of a cold snap, but not much rain, maybe a little bit of snow.
7: That's right, yes. That's the main key point. And then
2: after and this rain system we're seeing now in the central west might move a little bit into the New England northwest, but the figures there are likely to be less.
7: That's right, yes, yes. For the short term, exactly, yes. And so before this rain-bearing system completely weakens, yes, those areas may see, you know, there's some, I don't know, 5 to 10 millimeters of rainfall about the northwest slopes, while we expect a lot less rainfall over New England region. So, yeah, I'm sorry to say that much of the northern areas will not see much rainfall out of this. But on the other hand, this rain-bearing system is not completely gone, so there may be still be some remnant showers and storms bringing some I don't know, additional few millimeters of showers or rainfall, you know, in the northeast that include New England and the northern slopes on Tuesday and Wednesday. But again, not much.
8: Not much.
7: Before the next system brings another showers mainly over the southern and central areas, and as well as snow, yes.
8: But we're talking showers, not a lot of rain in it, but a bit of a cold snap. Juan, thanks for that.
7: Yeah, my pleasure. Yeah.
8: It's coming up to 20 minutes to one here on the New South Wales Country Hour. Well, Fire Ant now, an independent review has confirmed the National Fire Ant Eradication Program is well positioned to eradicate fire ants by 2032. The review confirmed eradication remains achievable. It's made 19 recommendations to strengthen governance, collaboration, transparency and accountability. Marnie Manning is the General Manager of Operations for the National Fire Ant Eradication Program and says they're very happy with the review outcome.
9: We are. We welcome the report. We thank the independent assessor, and we actually also thank those people who contributed. It was quite a comprehensive approach to assessing the program, and we are full steam ahead now in implementing their recommendations so that we deliver eradication by 2032 in the national interest.
8: And what do you think has worked with the program so far?
9: I think there's a whole range of things that have worked well with the program, and it's interesting we had an international delegation come out earlier this year to exactly study the program, so we were able to look at them and tell them, you know, what we've learned out of the many reviews we've had of the program itself. But I think what's happened here is the first and foremost, the universal national commitment to the eradication of the fire ant. I think this program is reliable on that critical universal commitment, which we receive and continue to receive. And while we've also had some misinformation and some increase in refusals here in Southeast Queensland, ultimately, as again confirmed by this document, we still maintain the confidence of our community and industry and government and non-government partners in eradication to actually achieve that 2032 ambition.
8: And what do you think needs to change, or what's sort of fine-tuned to improve it?
9: I think what we actually have to do is listen to some of the core elements or themes that have come out of this review. I think often we actually get very caught up in certain terms and pieces of language and the way we communicate. I think it's time for us to take a step back and talk a little bit more on the level of the questions that the community and industry want us to answer, as opposed to us thinking we can already predict what we want people, what people need to know. So that's one big thing we'll improve on. The other thing is we've got to really start to look at those innovation opportunities. We are starting now under this next response plan to move into an extremely new operating environment for the eradication program. And that is urbanisation.
8: Yeah, I was going to say, so you've got to get the people in, you know, the quarter acre blocks, as well as people, larger landholders, farmers. You've got to get them all on board with the same intensity, and you've got to be able to appeal to everybody.
9: 100%. And that's one of the things we've got to start to look at. How do we take what has been a very generic message about the importance of eradication for our way of life and our iconic species, etc., to suit every single now demographic that we'll be moving into. And we are doing that. We had started that already. This report actually asked us to solidify our innovation framework. We are doing that and have almost finalised it. And we are looking at innovations in our treatment products, our choice for community members in terms of application approaches.
8: Yeah, because I've got relatives that live in Logan, and they say that they do see signs on people's properties, you know, where they say fire ant inspectors stay away, and, you know, they have signs up saying, you know, no trespassing.
9: Yes, we have seen a bit of an increase in that. You know, as any regulator and government body that's actually implementing something on the ground, particularly wanting to do it where we enter people's properties, since COVID we have seen a bit more of that. And what we've also learned from other reviews as well as this one is that we can't allow the vacuum of misinformation to stay. We've actually got to address it head on, and we are doing that now. You'll start to see more and more campaigns actively addressing those pieces of misinformation. We've also secured the services of experts such as veterinary toxicologists, human health toxicologists, medical professionals, to come out and say to people, these products and this highly regulated chemical use environment in Australia are safe.
2: Yeah, because there's misinformation going out there that it's, you know, it'll harm your kids and it'll harm people and that sort of stuff. But, you know, but that's not the case.
9: That's not the case. And you only need to go now on our website and a couple of other

0: trusted third parties to see that we've actually actively addressed those concerns. And we've heard the people's questions. And we love people to ask us questions. Unfortunately, for some people, that's stepped over a mark where it has turned unsafe for our staff, which we won't tolerate.
1: Marnie Manning is General Manager of Operations for the National Fire Ant Eradication Program. It's a 1:45.
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4: Hello, I'm Andy Park. Joining me for The World Today, healing and repercussions in Alice Springs after the alleged murder of a 5-year-old girl. Donald Trump says the US will begin an effort to free up ships stranded in the Strait of Hormuz as the 60-day deadline for congressional approval for the war with Iran passes. Is the US acting illegally according to its own laws? And you'll go to the annual lawnmower races with no grass or cutting blades allowed. It's a sport the whole community can get behind.
1: Here on The Country Hour, fuel security will be the focus of the New South Wales Country Women's Association annual conference this year. More than 600 women have travelled to Foster, less than usual because of that fuel crisis. Lauren Bohane spoke to the state president, Tanya Jolly, about the key issues being raised.
5: Yeah, look, we've got 50 motions this year, plus some emergency ones coming up. There's no actual surprises that health is at the top. It's always there. Telecommunications, the fuel. And I think the fuel and the high cost of living is actually showing in our numbers that at our state conference. We have about 660, which is down to normal years, and we actually have no, because we've been getting feedback that, you know, the cost of fuel and the cost of living is affecting that.
6: In saying that, 660 odd delegates from right across the state, while costs are so expensive at the moment, what do you think that says about the work that the CWA does across New South Wales?
5: Yeah, look, I think they've been, we've got some buses together, they're carpooling, but all our members, our state conference is very important to all of us. We meet up with people, but this is where our land cookery, our handicrafts, all our displays are. But it's our advocacy work they're passionate about. They want to have their voices heard, and this is where it starts.
6: And so what are you hoping comes out of the conference?
5: Wouldn't it be great if I can sit here and say that all 50 plus our emergency motions were passed and we have, you know, 50 policies that we have to advocate on.
6: So fuel security is going to be a big focus this year. Can you tell me about that?
5: Yeah, well, of course, we've been saying for a long time fuel security in Australia, this isn't the first time it's happened, and I think it really needs to be looked at. We have actually in the past sent out that, you know, it'd be 90 days would be a great start to have that security in Australia. Our agricultural, our industries, everything relies on diesel. If we don't get that fuel, Australia will stop.
6: So what's the CWA calling for?
5: Well, the emergency motions, there's a combination of actually trying to get to the 90 days. That would be awesome if we could do that. But they're also looking at the refinery side of it as well, like upgrading those refineries, looking at maybe even if we can, you know, build a new refinery. I have heard that one mentioned. But making sure that the emergency services, agriculture, industry have access to diesel at all times. That's a big one.
1: State President Tanya Jolly, State President of Country Women's Association New South Wales, and that conference continues over the next few days. Lauren Bohane reporting there. Getting a text in from Trevor who says, yes, no rain at Narrabri, another mob of cows. He sent a photo as well. Looks pretty dry and dusty there. Trevor says another mob of cows on their way to meet their fate due to the drought. Really morally quite shattering to see them go, but just can't afford to feed everything, says Trevor. It's coming up to 10 minutes to 1 here on the New South Wales Country Hour. Well, a first-generation young bull rider from the Hunter Valley is gearing up for the Pro Bull Riding Junior State of Origin later this month. Nash Goddard from Glendon Brook near Singleton has just turned 13, but has been working towards a blue jersey for some time.

0: time. He told Emilia Bernasconi how he got into the sport and how it felt getting the State of Origin call-up.
1: It's really exciting. It's a privilege to ride in the Origin, and I can't wait. It's been something that I've worked hard for the last couple of years, and yeah, I'm just over the moon.
2: Tell me how you got into the sport of bull riding.
1: Well, my next door neighbours, some of my best friends did it, and they told me just give it a try, and I did, and I've just loved it ever since.
2: Wow, so it's not like it's not dad or an uncle or grandpa who was in the game. You're sort of the first generation bull rider, are you?
1: Yeah, I am the first generation bull rider.
2: Wow. Mum, Danielle, let's bring you in then. How do you feel seeing your little boy jump on these big animals?
3: I get nervous every time. That hasn't changed. They are telling me it will get easier, but it hasn't got easier for me yet. But I'm just so proud of him, and everything he's worked hard for, and we'll always support him chasing his dreams. Didn't think he'd take this path, but it's been a fun journey, and we're very proud.
2: I bet you are. Nash, so far, tell me what has been the best ride or the hardest bull or your favourite ride?
1: Oh, I've had a couple that have stood out to me, but one last year at Townsville for the grand final, that was very special, like not just the ride, but the atmosphere and the experience. It was just amazing.
2: You've just hit your teenage years. You are just fresh 13, but that's still a lot at your age. How do you feel when you're getting in the chutes, particularly in those massive arenas like Townsville or Newcastle to come?
1: Really, I just think what I've got to do, and like I don't really let the nerves get to me, but I just try and just think what I've got to do and try not to overthink it.
2: You just got to focus on the job.
1: Yep, that's it.
2: So what does training and practice look like?
1: Well, we have our own pen at home, and we have a couple of bulls that I practice on. Like my next door neighbours that I go to school with have practice bulls, and some mates at Scone, they let me hop on bulls. Yeah, it's pretty good.
0: Nash Goddard from near Singleton in the Hunter Valley. He's just been announced in New South Wales PBR Junior State of Origin team. He was talking there to Emilia Bernasconi. To markets now, Bendigo Sheep and Lambs.
4: Good afternoon. Smallest yarding for some time at 5,500 lambs and just 1,600 sheep. Quality declined. Not all buyers were here or operated, and the market certainly didn't gain any momentum from the rain or lower supply. Prices remained in the ballpark of $10 to $11 a kilo for a lot of crossbred lambs. Some needed trade types up to around $11.50, but there was gaps in the market, and at least two agents passed in some good grain-fed merino lambs. Heavier lambs, $300 to $350 for most, with just one bigger export pen to $372. Better trades, $250 to $286. Feeder and lighter lambs, softer at $150 to $240 for most. Merino lambs at $258. Sheep with weight, stronger in places, but a lack of numbers made it difficult for accurate comparisons. Big crossbred ewes, $230 to $288. Better trade sheep, $168 to $214. Ballpark for good mutton, $7.50 to $8.20. Jenny Kelly for MLA.
0: Corowa Sheep and Lambs.
5: Good afternoon. Agents banned a total of 11,700 sheep and lambs. Quality was reasonable with limited export types on offer. There was not the regular buying group present. A new player stepping in helping to keep a floor across the domestic lines. The market was firm to softer. Heavy trade lambs firm to $15 easier, $248 to $271, averaging $1,090 per kilo carcass weight. Heavy lambs slipped $12, $327 to $334. Extra heavy export type slipped $6, making to $344. Restocker lambs were strong, with local rainfalls driving up demand. Light lambs, $200 to $244. Trade weights, unfinished types, back to the paddock, $237 to $255. Competition was steady across mutton, extra heavy, and heavy merino ewes, firm to $5, softer, $225 to $269. Crossbreds up to $278. Trade sheep sold sold from 188 to 200.

0: 125. I'm Caroline Ronald from LA at Corowa.
1: Dubbo Sheep and Lambs.
2: The first half for a fortnight produced a yarding of 30,000 lambs. It was a pretty good quality yarding with good numbers of trade and heavyweight lambs throughout. There were also good numbers of lighter lambs to suit the restockers along with fair numbers of merinos. Lightweight lambs to the processors were $6 cheaper with the 12 to 18 kilogram two scores selling from 178 to 220. Trade lambs were $15 cheaper with the 20 to 24 kilogram lambs selling from 225 to 284 to average between 1,090 and 1,165 cents a kilogram. Heavyweight lambs were close to firm with the lambs over 24 kilograms selling from 270 to 338, with the heaviest lambs still to be sold. Trade weight merino lambs were close to firm, while the heavyweights were $10 cheaper. Trade weight merinos sold from 200 to 240, while the heavyweights sold to 270. Lambs to the restockers and feeders were $5 to $10 cheaper, with the restockers paying from 96 to 246, while the feeders paid from 245 to 269. Hoggets sold to 280. We have the balance of the lambs and 16,500 mutton still to be sold. This is David Monk reporting from Dubbo.
1: To Wagga Cattle.
3: Good afternoon. With no sale last week, agents yarded just over 4,100 cattle. Quality remains mostly secondary, with a few well-finished cattle in the mix. The usual buyers did make it to the sale, along with the usual feedlot and restocking orders in the market. The sale fluctuated quite a bit before getting traction. Trade steers were back 10 cents, 4.35 to 5.08, while the heifers jumped 20, $4 to 4.90. Feeder steers improved 6 cents for the lighter weights to average $4.90. Medium weights were back 3 cents, 4.30 to 5.14. Feeder heifers medium weight gained 10 cents, 4.40 to 4.80. Heavy steers to suit processors did jump to 70 cents, which was quality related, 4.10 to 5.03. Heavy heifers lifted 35 cents, 4.30 to 4.60. Heavy cows were 12 cents dearer, 3.45 to 3.78. Leaner cows under 530 kilo jumped 30 cents, 2.85 to 3.48. The dispersal of a magnificent herd of cows in calf saw prices top at $5.70. I'm Leanne Dax for MLA.
1: To Forbes Cattle.
4: Good afternoon. The first sale in a fortnight offered 2,208 head. The quality was good, with plenty of heavy cattle carrying plenty of condition. There were good lines of feeder weights and only a limited supply of the secondary lightweights. Around 600 cows were penned and the market sold to stronger trends. Weaner steers reached 500 cents, heifers 406. Feeder steers were firm to slightly dearer, with the planer end strengthening, and ranged from 420 to 525. Feeder heifers were 5 to 6 cents stronger, 371 to 476. Tray cattle lifted 10 cents. Heavy steers reached 481, heifers 476. The grown steers and bullocks reached 459 for foretooths. The best of the grown heifers were 20 cents stronger, reaching 463. Cows were 15 to 20 cents better. Heavy cows, 335 to 368. The leaner two scores, 265 to 305. And this has been Graham Richard.
1: And let's head to Tamworth now.
5: 6,028 cattle were scanned in Tamworth, 870 less than 2 weeks ago. It was a reasonable quality yarding again, with large numbers of cows on offer. All major buyers were present and active, with increased competition on stall cows for an overall brighter market. Gun cattle to the trade were 5 to 8 cents dearer. The steers made from 4.20 to 4.63 cents, while the heifers made from 3.90 to 4.54 cents kilogram. Yearling steers to feed were over 15 cents dearer. They made from 4.12 to 4.90 cents to average 4.62 cents kilogram. Yearling heifers to feed were also dearer. They made from 4.08 to 4.49 cents kilogram. Light cattle to the restocker were considerably dearer. The steers topped at 4.75 cents. The heifers reached 4.40 cents kilogram. Prime grown steers to the processor increased in quality to show improvements over 40 cents and reach 412 cents kilogram. Prime grown heifers were limited to reach 362 cents. Two score cows to the processor ranged from 165 to 277. Three score cows made from 256 to 320. Prime heavy cows made between 300 and 350 cents to average 322 cents kilogram. Cows going back to the paddock ranged from 140 to 331. All stopped at 380 cents. This is Hamish Hosman in Tamworth for MLA.
1: You've been listening to the New South Wales Country Hour. We're heading up to news time, 1 o'clock.

0: Adam Storey with ABC News. The Foreign Minister says Australia is continuing to engage in diplomatic efforts to reopen the Strait of Hormuz. The US military says it will soon begin escorting ships out of the vital oil shipping route, which has been blocked by Iran for weeks. While Penny Wong wouldn't detail Australia's involvement, she says its closure has caused economic hurt and the government wants the route open.
1: We are engaging with the United Kingdom, France and the US on keeping the Strait open or making sure the Strait is opened. Those diplomatic efforts continue.
0: The daughter of a man who died in the Bondi Beach terror attack has told the Royal Commission into Anti-Semitism and Social Cohesion more needs to be done to stamp out anti-Jewish hate. The inquiry has begun its first block of public hearings and has heard evidence from Jewish Australians who've detailed their personal experiences of anti-Semitism. Shayna Gutnick, whose father, Reuven Morrison, was among the 15 people killed in the December attack, was the first witness. In comments outside the Commission, she expressed hope the hearings will help the Australian public understand the prevalence of anti-Semitism.
2: I think the big start will be education. I believe once all the data is compiled by the Royal Commission, they can see exactly what has posed as a security threat to the Jewish community and hopefully take the right measures to eradicate the threat.
0: Premier Chris Minns wants to drop the rule for compulsory consultation to help speed up selected infrastructure projects. He says too many schools and other major developments are being strangled by unnecessary red tape. He says the change would not apply to every project.
3: I feel like schools are delayed longer than they should be because of our own unnecessary box ticking. I think everybody acknowledges this is long overdue and hugely important, so I think if it's self-evidently the case that it's a good thing to do, then we can probably skip community consultation because we know the answer will be overwhelmingly yes.
0: Federal police say two men suspected of trying to import heroin from Thailand were chased by officers through Sydney International Airport before they were arrested outside. It's alleged two men were each found with 4.5 kilograms of heroin hidden in the lining of their carry-on bags when they arrived on a flight from Bangkok last month. Police say the pair tried to run from Border Force, but they were chased through the international arrivals area and then outside the terminal. A third man was arrested on another flight on the same day. The daughter of a New South Wales woman missing for almost 30 years says she hopes a $1 million reward for information will lead to a breakthrough in the case. The state government has doubled the reward for information relating to the suspicious disappearance of Marion Barter, who was last seen at a bus stop on the Gold Coast in June 1997. A 2024 inquest could not determine the manner or cause of her death, but found a man with whom she had been in contact with had further information that he was deliberately unwilling to divulge. Her daughter, Sally Layden, has urged anyone with information to come forward.
4: Someone knows something. For nearly 3 decades, I've searched for answers. We've followed leads, spoken to investigators, and held on to hope. There are now 1 million reasons for someone to come forward and tell us what you know.
0: Meanwhile, police are examining items seized from several properties near Newcastle in their search for missing Lake Macquarie teenager Gordana Totevsky. Miss Kotevsky was 16 when she was last seen being forced into a vehicle at Charlestown near Newcastle in November 1994. Despite 3 decades of searching and 2 police strike forces focused on her disappearance, she's never been found. A statement from police says investigators searched several properties in Edgeworth and West Wallsend last month, seizing items that are currently undergoing forensic examination. An urgent review has been called after the removal of a dead whale by the state government put water users at risk of shark encounters. Penny Burford reports.
5: The 25-ton carcass was towed from the Royal National Park to Bulambi in Wollongong on Friday morning for disposal, attracting sharks. As it was moved past busy beaches, surfers, divers and swimmers remained in the water with no public warning issued, including to lifesavers. Winoona board rider's Mark Robson says they had no idea it was happening.
6: Thank goodness no one got hurt.
5: National Parks oversaw the operation but says Wollongong Council was responsible for informing the public. Mayor Tanya Brown says there was a breakdown in communication and a review is needed.
7: Failures were made and I just want to make sure that we do this better.
5: 16 sharks were sighted in the area across the weekend.
0: To the weather forecast for this afternoon, isolated showers in the northeast, scattered showers with isolated thunderstorms about the inland, the southern ranges and along the coast. Showers in Sydney this afternoon, a sunny day tomorrow with a top of 25. It'll be partly cloudy Wednesday with a top of 23 and partly cloudy Thursday with a top of 22. 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
8: Welcome to The World Today. I'm Andy Park, coming to you from Gadigal Land in Sydney. Thanks for your company. This Monday, public hearings begin into anti-Semitism as the Royal Commission focuses on the experience of Jewish Australians. And at the All-Australian Lawnmower Racing Championships, you're never too young to cut someone's grass.
9: It's really, like, loud and powerful and, like,

0: It's really fast and, like, just fun. Once you start revving it, you'll go really fast.
1: Shayna Gutnick, the daughter of Bondi hero Reuven Morrison, who tried to take on the Bondi gunman, has fronted the first day of public hearings at the Royal Commission into Anti-Semitism. The first hearing block is scheduled to run until May 15, with the Royal Commission, headed by Virginia Bell, hearing from people with lived experience of anti-Semitism. Barbara Miller is at the hearing, and she joined me a short time ago. Barbara, can you give me a bit of an overview of what these hearings will deal with?
2: This first block of hearings, Andy, which will last for a couple of weeks, is looking into the nature and prevalence of anti-Semitism in Australia. And Commissioner Virginia Bell, in some opening remarks, said that Australia, as was the case in other Western nations, she said, had experienced a sharp spike in anti-Semitism following the October 7th, 2023 attacks in Israel and the response to them. This first day of witness testimony, she said, would focus on ugly displays of hostility towards Jewish Australians. Now, we also heard in some opening remarks from Counsel Assisting Zeli Hager about what we might hear over the next couple of weeks. And she talked about how submissions had described the way that anti-Semitism was impacting the way Jewish Australians present. Some of them may try and conceal their identity when they are in public. And the way they feel and move throughout the world, she said. And Zeli Hager SC foreshadowed some of the more harrowing stories the Commission will hear.
3: We'll also hear stories of children being subjected to such abuse in public spaces simply for being recognisably Jewish. The perpetrators of that abuse have been both adults and children. In one terrible incident, one school student told a Jewish student on a public bus that Hitler should have gassed them all.
1: That's Counsel Assisting Zeli Hager SC. And Barbara, the first witness was the daughter of a victim and also really a hero of the Bondi attack. What did she tell the Royal Commission about her father?
2: Yes, this was Shayna Gutnick. She is the daughter of Reuven Morrison, one of the 15 people killed in December in the Bondi terrorist attack. She said he and his wife were refugees from the Soviet Union and that he'd actually met his wife on Bondi Beach. And she talked about her experience of anti-Semitism, and she said that because of abuse that she's experienced, she's constantly weighing up whether it's safe to go out in public spaces, whether it's safe to take her children out. She avoids certain shopping centres, she said. She thinks carefully if she's doing a click and collect for a parcel about where it is that she'll have to go to pick that up. She says anti-Semitism has really impacted her freedom of movement in this country. And she described some of that abuse that she's experienced.
4: In December 2024, I was walking through Westfield Bondi Junction holding my 12-month-old baby. A man pointed at my Star of David necklace and called me an effing terrorist. I felt shocked, exposed, and unsafe. There were many people around me, but no one intervened. Because I was holding my baby, my first instinct was to avoid any confrontation and get away safely.
2: The Commission has now received more than 7,500 submissions. That number dramatically ticked up after that release of the interim report last week. And as I said, Andy, this block of hearings running for a couple of weeks. Further blocks will focus on the circumstances surrounding the Bondi attack, drivers of anti-Semitism in institutions. And we'll also hear, we heard about, for example, drivers of radicalisation. So a very long way to go with these public hearings, which have begun today in central Sydney.
1: Barbara Miller in Sydney there. As communities across the Northern Territory come together to remember Kumanjai Little Baby, the family of the five-year-old has asked that her death not be politicised. The girl's body was found near Alice Springs last Thursday after a five-day search. 47-year-old Jefferson Lewis has been charged with her murder and is expected to face court tomorrow, as Bridget Fitzgerald reports.
5: At Lee Point Beach in Darwin, traditional owners stand side by side with members of the public at the water's edge.
6: This today is about healing.
5: Dr. Christine Fijo-King is a senior Larrakia elder. She and her family are leading an ancient saltwater ceremony.
6: We decided

0: that it was time to share it because other people needed it. They needed the healing and to bring people together. And we don't care whether you're black, white or brindle or what your ethnic background is, if you are in trauma, if you're in grief, if you're in sorrow, this is the ceremony that helps to heal your heart and your soul.
1: Dr. Christine Fijo-King says communities across the country are in mourning, grappling with how to process the death of five-year-old Kumanjayi little baby. Her body was found near Alice Springs on Thursday after a five-day search. Even 1,500 kilometres away in Darwin, Dr. Fijo-King says the grief is palpable.
0: So we ask and we implore and we beg our ancestors to bless these people, to give them the help they need.
1: Northern Territory Police have charged a 47-year-old man, Jefferson Lewis, with her murder. He's also facing two other charges that can't be published for legal reasons. Kumanjayi little baby's grandfather, Robin Japananka Granitz, says the girl's family is relieved charges have been laid.
2: We must now let the justice system do its work.
1: The family is now observing sorry business, which refers to the cultural and community protocols that Aboriginal and Torres Strait Islander people observe after a death.
2: I also ask all our politicians, leaders to be respectful of this sorry time. We too need to work together on this, on many issues facing our people and communities here in Central Australia.
1: His request comes as some politicians call for a royal commission into Aboriginal communities. Catherine Little is the CEO of the organisation known as SNAKE, which stands for Secretariat for National Aboriginal and Torres Strait Islander Childcare.
3: When we're listening to Mr Granitz, who is the family spokesman, what he's saying is, when it's time, we will talk. We will talk about this. There are some incredible failings in the criminal justice system that led to this, and we can't shy away from that.
1: Vigils will be held in Alice Springs and across the country on Thursday, with those going along asked to wear Kumanjayi little baby's favourite colour, pink. Back in Darwin, Dr. Christine Fijo-King's sister, Larrakia elder Alita Fijo, says healing is the key to coming together in the wake of such a tragedy.
0: The news that we heard is absolutely horrific news, but, and it's like a spear into our very souls, all of us here in Darwin, all of us around Australia. And we cannot have that trauma within us to damage us even further. So this is why healing has to happen. That metaphorical spear has to be pulled out. That wound has to be allowed to heal so that we can move on and face whatever the things are in our future that we have to, with compassion, with love, with understanding for everybody.
4: That's Larrakia elder Alita Fijo, ending that report by Bridget Fitzgerald and Jacqueline Breen. I'm Andy Park. 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Just search for The World Today. US President Donald Trump has announced what he calls Project Freedom to guide international ships out of the Strait of Hormuz. He says the plan is a humanitarian gesture for countries he says are victims of circumstance. It comes as Iran confirms it's received a US response to its latest peace proposal, which calls for an agreement to be reached within 30 days. Here's Kathleen O'Connor.
5: US President Donald Trump has a new plan to open the Strait of Hormuz. Posting on social media, he says the US will safely guide a number of ships out of the restricted waterway so they can, quote, freely and ably get on with their business. He calls it Project Freedom.
6: At the moment, we don't have many details about this.
5: David Smith is an associate professor of American politics and foreign policy at the United States Study Centre and University of Sydney.
6: We don't know how much involvement of the US Navy there is going to be. We don't know if these are going to be full-blown naval escorts or whether the United States is going to be providing captains to help guide ships through the Straits of Hormuz. It appears that Trump is betting that if there are American personnel on ships or if there are American ships guiding these ships, that the Iranians won't attack them, that the Iranians won't want to violate the ceasefire. So that's the big gamble that he is taking at the moment.
5: Mr. Smith believes it's a knee-jerk reaction by the US president amid mounting pressure to bring down fuel prices.
6: The price of petrol in the United States has really been shooting up over the last week. And given that talks between Iran and the US seem to have stalled, he really needs to be seen doing something about it.
5: Meanwhile, Iran says it's received the US reply to its latest 14-point peace proposal on ending the war in the Middle East and says it's reviewing that response. Tehran's plan suggests a 30-day deadline to reach an agreement with the US, calling for America to end its naval blockade on Iranian ports and for all hostilities to cease, including Israel's actions in Lebanon. Iran's foreign ministry spokesman, Esmail Baghari, spoke on state media.
7: Our plan is focused exclusively on ending the war. The points mentioned about details in the nuclear field are absolutely not included in this plan.
5: Dr. Sara Bazubandi is a senior fellow at the Atlantic Council.
8: President Trump has made that very clear time and again that what he refers to as nuclear dust or the enriched material has to be taken out of the country to be diluted.
5: She says she's not convinced this is a significant step to ending the conflict.
8: Unfortunately, there are also still high possibilities for further escalations by all parties involved.
5: When President Trump was asked by reporters if he would resume military strikes on Iran, he indicated it's possible.
9: Again, they want to make a deal. They're decimated. They told me about the concept of the deal. They're going to give me the exact wording now. Yeah.
10: Would you restart military strikes on targets?
9: Well, I don't want to say that. I mean, I can't tell that to a reporter. If they misbehave, if they do something bad, but right now, we'll see. But it's a possibility that could happen.
5: President Trump says Project Freedom begins today. But around the world, contingency planning has been underway for some time. Last week, Australia's Foreign Affairs Minister Penny Wong was in North Asia trying to secure fuel.
11: We all want the strait open.
5: Last week, the Prime Minister confirmed Australia was in discussions with the US about joining a global coalition to reopen the Strait of Hormuz. But when asked about Project Freedom today, the Foreign Minister had little detail.
11: We've certainly been engaging with the US and others about efforts to open the straits and to keep the straits open. But obviously details of this will become clearer over the coming days.
4: That's Foreign Affairs Minister Penny Wong, ending that report by Kathleen O'Connor. Well, the US began joint airstrikes on Iran on February the 28th without congressional approval. And under US law, if Congress hasn't declared war or has authorized the use of force after 60 days, the president is required to remove American forces from hostilities. That deadline, already extended once, now has passed over the weekend, and Donald Trump is showing no signs he'll seek congressional approval, saying there's no active conflict right now. Stephen Rademacher was an assistant US Secretary of State from 2002 to 2006, and he's senior counsel at the law firm Covington and Burling, and he joins me now. Stephen, is Donald Trump acting illegally if he continues the conflict with Iran beyond that 60-day deadline without authorization from the US Congress?
12: That is certainly being argued by critics of President Trump and critics of the war with Iran. But there's been a lot of practice under this law. It's called the War Powers Resolution. It was enacted in 1973. And this is at least the fourth instance in which a president has been using U.S. military force beyond 60 days. And in the three previous instances, which arose under the Clinton and Obama administrations, those presidents concocted arguments about why the deployments that they had made did not violate the War Powers Resolution, even though more than 60 days has elapsed. And I guess I have to say that looking at the facts, if you apply the legal reasoning of those two previous administrations to what Trump is doing in Iran today, Trump probably has a stronger argument than they did that he is not defying the 60-day limitation.
4: Over the weekend, Donald Trump said to the effect that there's a cessation of fighting at the moment, so there is no need for him to seek that congressional approval. What can we learn from previous, and I note, Democratic administrations about their flouting, if you like, of this war powers resolution?
12: I think the real takeaway is that this is not just an issue of the law. It's also largely, at least it has been, largely a partisan issue. So when Democratic presidents were pretty clearly disregarding the 60-day limitation, what you found was that Republicans in U.S. Congress were very critical. They accused those two presidents, Clinton and Obama, of breaking the law. And the Democratic members of Congress found other things.

0: We now have a Republican president. And guess what? It's now the Democrats who are accusing the president of violating the law. And the Republicans in Congress have found other things to be more worried about.
1: Just how much pressure is Donald Trump under domestically and also within the Republican Party itself over the war in Iran?
0: So there's virtually no support among Democrats for his policy in Iran. Among Republicans, so far, the support has been pretty solid. It's solid but shaky. There's certainly some Republican members who are nervous about this. And this law, the War Powers Resolution, does include a mechanism for Congress to vote on whether to curtail military operations. And so far, the Republicans have rallied and defeated legislation every time it has been brought up to force the termination of the war with Iran. But let's be clear, if Congress passes legislation that orders President Trump to withdraw from Iran, under our Constitution, Trump can veto that legislation. And then it would only become law if two-thirds majorities of both chambers were to vote to override the presidential veto. And there would certainly be no precedent for that. And I think even with a reduction in Republican support, it's very hard for me to imagine enough Republicans joining with the Democrats to override a presidential veto of legislation that would order the end of the war.
1: Former Assistant U.S. Secretary of State Stephen Rademacher, I do appreciate your time. Thank you so much.
0: You're welcome.
1: Well, back to our region now, and once bitter wartime enemies, in fact, Japan is the only country to have attacked the Australian mainland. The relationship between the two countries is now closer than ever. Japan's first female Prime Minister, Sanae Takeuchi, is in Canberra today for meetings with Prime Minister Anthony Albanese, focusing on defence and trade. Foreign Affairs reporter Stephen Jedgetts joins me now from Canberra. Stephen, what are we expecting from this visit?
2: Look, Andy, at this stage, the details of the announcements aren't quite clear, but the broad contours are starting to come into vision. I think the main thing we're going to get is some sort of statement or a series of statements around joint economic security. Now, a practical example of that is going to be, I think, in the critical minerals space. The scuttlebutt seems to be that there'll be a number of new agreements announced in the critical minerals space, perhaps some five or six agreements being expedited or fast-tracked. And of course, the backdrop of this is obvious. China, Japan, like Australia, is worried by China's growing military strength and also worried about the way that China can export its dominance in areas like critical minerals to get its way. We saw a vivid demonstration of that earlier this year when China moved to cut off some rare earth supplies to Japan after the Prime Minister made some contentious comments about Taiwan. So I think that's going to be the shape of the main outcomes today. Of course, there'll also be discussion about the military cooperation between the two sides, which is coming on in leaps and bounds. There's a reason why Japan is sometimes called a quasi-ally for Australia, as both countries grapple with not just a more powerful China, but also an increasingly unpredictable White House. They've got ever more reason to find common cause.
1: Really, you've got both countries have China to thank for the increased cooperation between Australia and Japan. It's obviously more than just trade. The military angle to this visit can't be really denied, can it?
2: No, it's very clear. The best example of that we saw recently was the fact that Australia and Japan have signed an agreement which will see a Japanese conglomerate build 11 or up to 11 frigates for Australia. This will be the backbone of the Australian Navy. Also interesting to see a suggestion aired today by a think tank saying that if the AUKUS submarine push falters, then maybe Australia should turn towards Japan for some leased submarines that could be used in the interim to plug that gap. Now, the government's been very clear that's not on the table, at least not at the moment. It's focused simply on making AUKUS work. But the fact this idea can even be floated shows just how close that relationship is.
1: And just briefly, what's next for this prime ministerial visit from Japan?
2: Look, we expect to see the two leaders emerging before too long to make a joint statement. Sadly, worth noting, no press conference opportunity as far as we can tell, despite the fact two liberal democracies with a free press. Nonetheless, I think we'll get the sense of exactly what's going to be declared by these leaders before Prime Minister Takeuchi makes her way to the Nara Peace Park, where she's going to plant a tree to mark 50 years since the basic treaty was signed between the two countries. That's the agreement that really set the foundation for this booming quasi-alliance that we see today.
1: In Canberra, Stephen Jedgetts, thank you so much. Well, you've obviously heard of Formula One, but there is another grassroots motorsport that's sweeping Australia.

0: country towns, lawnmower racing is fostering a community of rev heads across all age groups. Even the nation's fuel crisis couldn't put the brakes on the All-Australian Championships over the weekend, with races from across the country gathering for the event. Just don't ask about the state of the grass. Jacob Gamble here.
1: On your marks, get set. Mow. There's no grass cutting happening at the All-Australian Lawnmower Racing Championships. Instead, ride-on mowers have been modified to reach speeds of around 60 kilometres an hour to race around a dirt track. Yamba, in central Queensland, was host to this year's championships, with drivers of all ages taking part. Emily Butcher may not be old enough to get her car licence, but the 11-year-old still tears up the tracks.
2: It's really, like, loud and powerful and, like, it's really fast and, like, just fun.
1: The youngster's lawnmower has been adapted with a motorbike engine.
2: Once you start revving it, you'll go really fast. And the more you put your foot down, then the faster you'll go.
1: On the other end of the spectrum is Bill Vaughan, who calls himself a 1932 model. The 94-year-old caught the need for speed later in life.
3: Oh, my partner passed away and I lost the best. I had a loss, so I joined up a couple of man sheds and got into the mower racing. Yeah, best thing I ever did.
1: Lawnmower racing began in Australia in 1988. The story goes that there was a disagreement between a group of friends at a country pub in Victoria, settled with a lawnmower race. Now, year in, year out, organisers say it's the camaraderie that keeps races returning.
4: Really, really proud of everybody coming here, and everybody has pitched in.
1: Tom Boy is the treasurer of the Central Queensland Mower Racing Club.
4: And it doesn't matter what club, what state, what type of mower you've got, if someone can help you out, that's the mower family we help out. To have 105 from all across Australia is pretty good numbers, especially with the fuel crisis and stuff that we're having at the moment.
1: The impacts of high fuel prices were felt, though.
4: I had about 22 people pull out, and I think there was another six that didn't actually tell me, that didn't show up at all.
1: Many participants say mower racing is a cheaper foray into motorsports that still meets their need for speed. Just ask Justin Butcher.
5: I've booked mine at 63 kilometres an hour. We've booked hers at 53. And, so we've had one bloke get up to 93 in his. So they do move along.
1: As for the grand prize?
5: We're all in it for the fun. It's all for bragging rights, so it's really good.
0: 93 k's an hour, that's a fair old clip. Lawnmower racer Justin Butcher there, ending that report by Jacob Gamble and Kimberly Price. And that's all from the World Today team this Monday. The PM team will be along this evening, and I'll be back tomorrow at the same time with more stories from across Australia and around the world. Thanks for your company. I'm Andy Park. Have a great day.

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0: Very good to have your company, and if you're just joining us, short notice, but you can win something. You can win double tickets to see Fran Lebowitz, the famous New York humorist, raconteur. She's got acid takes on pretty much everything. All you got to do is ring up and say something in a New York accent. Jimmy Thompson, our strata expert, will be here. Doesn't know it yet, but he'll be helping me judge. In fact, I'll try and offload the judging to him. If you don't know what a New York accent is, here's one.
3: Hey, I'm walking here. I'm walking here.
0: Here's another one.
4: I am in the dark here with all this legal crap. I have no idea what's going on. All I know is you're screwing up and I can't help.
0: So if you want to win the double passes, call now. It doesn't matter what you say in a New York accent. You just got to say something. 1-300-222-702. As I mentioned, Jimmy Thompson will be in a tick to take all your strata questions and answer them. He's really good at that. And then after two, we'll have an episode of I Don't Get It. If there's any I Don't Get It you've got, here's a couple of examples we're going to be grappling with today. How do late planes make up a bit of time? Is there a shortcut when they're, you know, we'll try and make up the time to Melbourne? Do they go faster? And what are words, you know, radio podcast words, often put you to sleep more effectively than music? You'd think it'd be the other way around. And I've got a fascinating, I find it fascinating, I don't get it from a train station. Firstly, though, let's get the latest news headlines. Very good afternoon, Adam Story.
5: Afternoon, James. The daughter of a man who died in the Bondi Beach terror attack has told the Royal Commission into Anti-Semitism and Social Cohesion more needs to be done to stamp out anti-Jewish hate. The inquiry has begun its first block of public hearings and will hear evidence from Jewish Australians who've experienced anti-Semitism. The federal government has extended its suspension of the commercial broadcasting tax for a further 2 years. According to the government, the measure will save broadcasters around $111 million, which can instead be used to invest in free-to-air television and radio. And the US retailer GameStop says it's made an offer worth $80 billion to take over the online sales platform eBay. The unsolicited bid values eBay shares at up to $175 each. There'll be more news at 2 o'clock.
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0: Great to have your company. Jimmy Thompson answers everyone's strata questions, and he always, can I put him under that sort of pressure? He's from flatchat.com.au, and he almost, shall I just say, almost always gets it right. Is that fair?
6: That gives me an off-ramp, as they say.
0: Yeah, we haven't got your mic on. I got all four mics on. This happened last time we were here, I think.
6: Yeah.
0: I think we got to go to some room. There's some room on the 14th floor. You've got to get a key from a guy, go into the room. Yeah. Wind a tap, yes, that's not working. What we ended up doing last time for about 10 minutes when we had a guest, it wasn't you, we ended up sharing this mic.
6: Well, that would have been fun.
0: Yeah, yeah.
6: It would have been like Bruce Springsteen.
0: Yeah, we
7: and Little Steven.
0: Yeah, we got you now. Yeah. That's good. Sorry about all that. Now I'll turn the wrong ones off.
7: Right.
0: Say something.
7: I can hear myself.
0: Yeah, that's good. I can...
7: Lucky old me.
0: Yeah, that's fantastic. So the first thing you have to do before we get to your strata questions, any of them, please text them in on 0467 922 702 or call them in on 1-300-222-702. Jimmy's rarely stumped. But the first thing you've got to do is give away two double passes or two opportunities to win double passes to two people, and all they have to do is do New York accents. Yeah.
7: Wow.
0: Okay. Chris, go ahead.
8: You're talking to me. You're looking at me. Feeding the birds. These little town blows are longing to stray. I want to be a part of it. New York, New York.
0: That was really enthusiastic, Chris, and I love it. Thank you. Don't go away. I'll put you on hold. Jared, hello.
9: Hello.
0: Go ahead.
9: Hey, I'm walking here.
0: All right, that's good. Thank you very much. Francis, hello.
10: Hey, I told you, I want my coffee black.
0: Yeah, nice. I think they do that a lot in New York. Kathy?
11: These pretzels are making me thirsty.
0: Oh, that's not, is that from Seinfeld, I reckon?
7: Seinfeld.
0: Yeah.
11: It is. The beloved Kramer.
0: Yeah, good. Do we have two winners? Is that right? Control room? Two winners? Five? Seven? They're not going to tell me. Okay. I'm just going to have to guess. I think it's two. Well, no, it's just one.
7: All right.
0: Who are you going to go with?
7: I think the black coffee lady.
0: Kathy?
7: Yeah.
0: Hey, Kathy, you won. Well, when I say you won, you're going in the draw. So good on you. Just give it to us one more time. One more time.
11: These pretzels are making me thirsty.
0: That's really good. Yeah, it's great. What, Jimmy, don't look like that. She nailed it. You picked her. It was fantastic. There you go. Can you do one? Can you do a New York accent?
7: No, I definitely cannot do. Yeah. I did one once for a friend's video for his... And I used the Scottish phrase, lang me your lum reek, but I turned it into Joey from Friends, lang me your lum reek.
0: Because you've already got an accent.
7: I haven't. I got plenty of accent. I got too much accent.
0: Do you still think everyone in this country you live with has an accent?
7: Yes.
0: You do?
7: Yes. It's only English people who think they don't have an accent.
0: Okay. No, but do you think I have an accent? Like, are you hearing my Australian accent?
7: No.
0: Okay. But when you go home, what happens then, Scotland?
7: Well, in Scotland, they think I sound Australian.
0: But how do you think they sound? Do you think, if you're in Scotland for a week, does everyone just sound normal to you again?
7: I remember a couple of years ago sitting talking to my mother, and I tuned out of the Scottish filter, and for about 20 seconds, I did not understand a word she was saying.
0: Yeah, right.
7: And I thought, no, and I had to focus, and then it came back. So I think there's bits of your brain that will tune out accents that you, and I know somebody who's a very dear friend who is the least racist person I know, who just cannot get people with Indian or, you know, subcontinental accents. She just can't get it.
0: Right.
7: And it's not because she's racist, it's because that bit of her brain doesn't work.
0: It's interesting, isn't it?
7: Okay.
0: Let's switch into professional mode now.
7: Okay.
0: Enough of this chat. New South Wales has millions of questions about their shared living arrangements, and you're the one who's going to sort them out. 0467 922 702 is the text, and the phone 1-300-222-702. This is a great one that's coming to get us off. Oop. I've been given a fine from Strata for, open inverted commas, so-called noise, close inverted commas, for $176. That suggests that the fine actually didn't say for noise, but said for so-called noise.
7: So-called noise.
0: Seems unlikely, but fair enough. What happens if I don't pay it?
7: Well, strictly speaking, your strata committee cannot fine you for anything. They can send you a notice to comply, and if you don't comply with the notice... Well, a notice to comply is, please stop doing this bad behaviour or we will... take further action. They've got to do that first. And then if you still make the so-called noise, then they can take you to the tribunal, and the tribunal can issue a fine, but the strata committee cannot issue a fine. So you may go back to them and say, would you like to check the law on this? Because I think you should not be issuing fines directly because you're not allowed to.
0: Okay. Would that be a good opportunity? Perhaps I'm always looking for compromises in all parts of my life. Would that be a good opportunity to say, look, I've been told you legally you can't impose a $176 fine. However, I would like to enter into discussions about how we can resolve the problem.
7: Yes, absolutely. Right. And you know, the thing about noise is, you know, it's the thing that people go, you know, you'd bang on somebody's door and say, do you realise how noisy your music is? And the answer has to be, well, no, because I'm not in your apartment. So how could I possibly know how loud it is? The weird thing about the notice to comply is it's one of these few issues in Strata where you don't have to go to mediation first. You can issue the notice to comply and then go straight to tribunal. So that opportunity for that mediation is taken out of the system, and it's one that would be worth doing. You know, say go back to them, you're right, say I don't think you should be issuing fines, can we sit down and talk about this?
0: Yeah, because no one wants to go to a tribunal.
7: Nobody.
0: That's heavy.
7: Well, it's time consuming and frustrating and boring, and nobody ever gets what they're looking for.
0: The question's mounting up, but I would say you'd have a better idea than me, a quarter of our questions or something around there is about someone being slightly dissatisfied with a strata manager. Would you say that's a roughly accurate percentage?
7: I'd say yes.
0: Yeah.
7: Probably on the low side, actually.
0: Yeah, right. But something's happened.
7: Something's happened.
0: What's happened?
7: As a company, they are a company, they're called Strata Answers, and they do a lot in the education mediation field, and they've launched a website. And you can go in, and it's like TripAdvisor for strata managers. So you go in, you register, you've got to say who you are and what you've got to establish your bona fides, like you're a real person who lives in a real unit block or whatever. But it's all totally private. They don't reveal your name, they don't reveal your building, but you can go in and say such and such strata manager. You can say they're great. You know, there's six different criteria, and none of which I can remember. And you can, well, things like organizing meetings and handling finance and things like that. And you've got a 1 to 5 rating on each of these, and then they add it all up, and they give them a rating at the end. And it's, well, we ran a story in Flat Chat last week, and 200 people read it. So
0: yeah, right,
7: which is good for us.
0: Yeah,
7: not so good if you were the Daily Telegraph, but good for us.
0: Yeah. And I mean, it just brings another level of accountability, and you can compare and...
7: Yeah, you know, and people, especially people who are moving into new buildings, and, you know, nobody on the committee may have lived in an apartment before, and they're going, well, this strata manager comes along and he's really nice and he's got a nice suit, or she's got a nice suit, and they seem really nice, but we have no idea if they are the best people to do this job. And that's where this kind of thing, it'll take a while to settle in. I mean, I remember the early days of TripAdvisor was full of Americans complaining about their apartment or their hotel in Saigon not being like home. But it's, you know, eventually it will narrow down to sensible assessments.
0: And hopefully motivate the strata managers to, you know, up their game so they're good. Get good reviews.
7: I hate to be cynical. You know, it's not in my nature.
0: I know. You hate it. Every time I prompt you to be cynical, you say, no, I hate that.
7: But the first thing it will prompt strata managers to do is to tell their staff to put in 5-star ratings. And then it will even out. Mm-hmm. I've suggested to the people that they don't allow 5-star ratings. Yeah. On principle. So they've got to find at least one flaw because they know what the flaws are. Nobody's perfect.
0: Yeah.
7: But they're resisting that.
0: It feels like if you order takeaway and the person on a bike who brings you dinner asks you to give them a 5-star rating, it feels more important to have strata managers being in that way accountable than
7: the delivery guy.
0: Yeah, I think so, don't you?
7: Yeah, I think so. Yeah.
0: Yeah.
7: It is one of the gaps in the strata scheme that it's for years and years it was a very closed system, and only now people are starting to respond and say, well, there are alternatives. There are hundreds of different strata management companies around at different sizes, and they all have different skill sets. Mm. So you should be able to find out which is the best one for you, like buying a washing machine, you know.
0: Okay, a question from Craig. Is the hydraulics pipe plumbing inside the walls that are inside the apartment the responsibility for costs of the owner if these become faulty? Kitchen, laundry and bathroom, for example. Apparently we have plastic type plumbing instead of copper, and these need to be replaced because it's a 14-year-old building. Risks of pipes bursting are more likely.
7: Okay. If it's a locked property wall, like it's not adjoining the common property or another apartment, then it is the owner's responsibility unless the water pipe is also connecting to another apartment.
0: Right.
7: So, which is unlikely, but you never know. You know, you could have, when they were building some of these apartment blocks, you know, 15 years ago, they were finding all sorts of ways of saving money, and running a pipe through several apartments might have been one way of doing it.
0: And if it was several apartments, say it was three apartments but not the fourth, it would then be the responsibility of those three.
7: Yeah.
0: But not everyone.
7: It would be the responsibility of the owner's corporation because it's common property by
0: definition. Oh, I see.
7: Yeah.
0: Okay. Joyce, hello.
12: Hello. Thank you for taking my call.
0: Pleasure.
12: Very quick. We have a development happening and we're going to be looking at the development. Now, the issue is we have three bedrooms, ceiling to floor glass windows that all lead out onto the deck. And as yet, I've approached the developer, I've approached council to see what they can do to ensure our privacy, but I haven't heard anything.
7: I'm not sure I understand the question.
0: So what do you want Jimmy to tell you?
12: What do
0: you want Jimmy to tell you?
12: Well, I'd like him, if possible, to tell me who I can go and speak to if I've had no response from the builder or the developer or the council.
0: Okay.
7: I think those would be the people you would go to. But I think what you need to do probably is G them up and get maybe a lawyer to write to all of them and say, we need more information on this. Please respond. But those are exactly the people I would have told you to go and talk to.
0: Yeah. I mean, a lawyer's letter, exactly the same words on a lawyer's letterhead will often motivate more of a response.
7: Well, they know it's serious then.
0: Yeah. So it doesn't necessarily have to cost an arm and a leg just to get a lawyer to write a letter. Good luck with that, Joyce. Or you can, I guess you can be persistent. Ring him up, can't you? Squeaky wheel.
7: Yeah, but you know, there are a lot of squeaky wheels in strata. You know, I mean, you could get your, it's hard to tell. I mean, it's one person's apartment. It sounds like it's a nearby development. It's going to affect a lot of people, but some strata committees just won't get involved in stuff like that. They say, this is not our problem. It's not a collective problem.
0: Good luck, Joyce. Jimmy Thompson is here from flatchat.com.au and he is answering your strata shared living questions. Got any? Text 0467 922 702 or phone 1300 222 702. Janet, hi.
13: Hello, how are you?
0: Good, thank you. How can Jimmy help?
13: Well, we live in a block of 8 townhouses. We've got no internal shared areas like foyers or lifts or corridors. So it's kind of like 8. We've got a block of 4 terraces and then there's a block of and the other block of 4 terraces. All with independent access. But we changed strata managers, and with strata manager, when new strata manager says we should get our smoke alarms tested by professional people every year. When I look into it, there seems to be this bit of a grey area. So ours is, we've got 7 out of 8 are owner occupiers. And some of us have got smoke alarms that we got wired in when we've had renovations. So like ours in particular, it's wired, and that the newer ones where you only need them to be, where we don't even need to change the,
0: Do you reckon you got enough information to help Janet?
7: So Janet, are you asking, do you have to have them tested every year?
13: Do we have to by law have them tested every year by a professional?
7: Yes.
0: Yeah, got it.
7: Yes.
0: What do you think?
7: Yes.
0: You do?
7: Yes.
0: That's the law.
7: Yeah, and
0: no, it's
7: not only that, they're there for a reason. They're there to stop people getting killed in fires. Mm. And even though it's a pain, we have to do it. It drives me nuts. The guy comes around, the thing beeps for 20 seconds and the cats go crazy, but it's all part of living collectively. And even though you feel that yours is safe, it's new and everything's good, there are other people in the block who may not be as diligent as you, and this is the one way to check that everybody's doing the right thing.
0: I think it's fair to say there's some areas where governments push the risk assessment way, way, way, way further than others. Another one is pool fences.
7: Yeah.
0: You know, not having trees near the pool fence in case a kid can climb over. Yeah. People go, oh, that's ridiculous. Someone told me there was a pool fence and the fence backed onto a cliff, right?
7: Oh, Jesus.
0: They still have to move the trees because it's a hard and fast rule.
7: Right.
0: And they say, I guess, similar with the smoke alarms, better that we inconvenience some people than one in a million someone dies.
7: Because people are having fires, you know, and especially with everybody's going crazy about batteries. And by the way, did you notice the two accents of the last two callers? One was from Liverpool and one was from the other side of England.
0: You should see our figures on United Kingdom listeners when you're on. They skyrocket.
7: Really?
0: Yeah.
7: They like that familiar Scottish tone.
0: Everyone else turns off and it's just people from the mother country who like, some people from the mother country who like listening to you.
7: Oh, wow. Yeah. That's nice to know.
0: And people who live in strata.
7: Yeah.
0: And most of them.
7: So I was going to say Poms, who live in strata. That's my demographic.
0: One of them.
7: Yeah.
0: And people, there's also a big demographic. I've analysed the data fairly carefully. People who love listening to a Scottish accent. Who live in
7: who knew?
0: Shared living.
7: Who knew?
0: Jeff, hello. Hi, Jeff, go ahead.
14: Oh, good day. I've got a question. I've got an issue with the strata committee.
0: So many people do.
7: Yeah.
14: Well, they're not very good at strata, and I've been involved in strata for a few years. Look, cut to the matter. My villa had a damp floor through water ingress. They tried to blame me, which had proved that it wasn't.
7: Yeah.
14: It's from the roof being repaired a few years ago.
7: Yeah.
14: I was at the villa when a contractor came around to put in the support to the floor. And I said, no, that's not correct. I've supplied all the photographs of the dampness under the floor because I went under the building. Yeah. And he then resubmitted a quote. He got the approval, which was a bit of a debacle because there was three different strata map property managers last year. And they did the work. And now the strata committee have come back. We didn't authorise this. You've got to pay for it. And it's just going backwards and forwards.
0: Mm. Mm. So what should Jeff do?
7: Well, it's a tricky situation because there are circumstances in an emergency where you can go ahead and get work done without the approval of the strata committee. And you can occasionally go ahead and get the work done without their approval if you've asked for approval and they haven't got round to saying yes or no. But if you've gone ahead and done the work and haven't even asked for approval, then you're in a very tricky situation. Because, even though they're aware of the facts and aware that the repairs need to be done, the fact that you haven't gone to them and said, okay, I'm ready to move on this, we're getting quotes done, they're really the ones who need to be getting the quotes. So you put yourself in a tricky situation. But, this is another situation where James would say, well, sit down and talk to them and say, how can we get out of this without spending a fortune on lawyers?
0: My Pollyanna view of the world, talk to people and everything will be all right.
7: Yeah. But, it's sometimes that's the only thing that's lacking is a civilized conversation.
0: Well, I bet you would see a lot in strata conflict that there is a difference between people thinking this is the situation that should be. I should not be paying any money here. It's someone, and then there is when you change from that to how do I get out of this best?
7: Yes,
0: and it's rarely exactly what you want, but it's better than what they want.
7: The former building commissioner, David Chandler, used to say, some people want to get it right and some people want to have a fight.
0: Yeah.
7: And I think
0: I think there's a third. I don't want to get it right. I don't want to have a fight. I just want to get out of it with as least damage as possible.
7: Yeah. which is exactly. So it might not be the right decision in terms of finance or the law or whatever, but it could be the best decision in terms of minimum damage to the most people.
0: Yeah, yeah. Good luck getting out of it, Jeff. I think the consensus is Jimmy knows everything and me knows nothing. Just work out how to get out of it with least pain.
7: Yeah, I agree on quickly. That. I agree on that, yeah.
0: Yeah. Peter, hi.
15: Hi.
0: Go ahead.
15: I'm in a commercial building and we've had people do fit out and damage common property. Hmm. Is it legal to get a bond off them prior to them doing a fit out?
0: Oh, it's a good idea.
15: Yeah.
7: Well, it's a commercial property, so it could still come under strata law. They're changing the strata law to tighten up the number of things that you can reasonably get a bond for. And that is based on the likelihood of damage. So if you've got somebody coming in who's probably, you know, because of what they're doing, they're probably going to damage common property, then I think under the law or the law that's coming in, you can ask for a bond. But under other circumstances, you just can't ask, you can't just ask for a bond on principle. Mm-hmm. But what you can do is go in there and take lots of photographs and establish the condition and make it clear that if there's excessive damage or noticeable damage done, then you will be pursuing them.
0: Mm. Photos is great, isn't
7: yeah,
0: it?
7: Yeah,
0: just photos, videos, before and after.
7: Yeah,
0: you were the only ones there.
7: Yeah,
0: yeah. Thank you. Good luck, Peter. Shona, hi.
16: Oh, hi there.

0: just a quick question. With a strata situation and their internal downpipes that take the water from the roof down to wherever it ends up, who is responsible if there is any internal damage within the unit to the shaft that carries the water?
1: Owners Corporation. The body corporate, to use the old language, because it's a common property, it's part of the fabric of the building, it's part of the function of the building. It's a common property, it's up to them. And if the common property fails, then it gets a wee bit tricky because they can say, well, it's just an accident, but you should be able to claim against Owners Corporation Insurance.
2: Good luck, Schroeder. I love it when, you know, there's often quite complex fact situations for people to describe in a bit of context and then a question. I love it when you say, like, such a quick answer. It's the Owners Corporation.
3: Yeah.
2: It almost feels like there should be, you know, longer, but, you know, sometimes it's not. It's just very clear and straightforward, right?
1: Yeah, yeah.
2: Not everything's great.
1: A friend of mine was in a similar situation and they had water coming into their tenant's wardrobe. And the Owners Corporation came along and said, oh, yeah, you need to complete, or somebody came along and told the Owners Corporation, you need to put a new waterproof membrane on the roof. And they went, oh, that seems a bit extreme. And then they discovered that somebody had dropped a cigarette down the downpipe. The downpipe was dry. It hit a bend, it melted through, and that's where the water was coming from.
2: Wow.
1: So it wasn't, so they didn't, and it was a difference of 25,000.
2: Wow.
1: To fix the roof and $750 to fix the pipe.
2: Wow. That's exciting, isn't
1: it? Yeah, that's a good result.
2: Yeah, yeah, that's good. Can we squeeze in one more? We can if it is quick. Serge, hello.
4: Hi. Really quick question about Strata Hub, Jimmy.
3: Yeah.
4: We're obviously doing the report. We're a self-managed strata doing the reporting through Strata Hub. And we've been told we haven't had minutes for the last couple of years.
3: Yep.
4: Well, we have, and we've got them, but there's no facility to post those minutes on Strata Hub. Is that a gap in the functioning of Strata Hub? How can we get those minutes posted there? What should I do?
1: Okay, that's three questions.
2: Just read them out now on the air. There's your evidence. The last 2 years.
1: The first answer to the first question is yes, it's a gap in Strata Hub. And to the other questions, I can tell you the number of questions I get about Strata Hub. The Strata Hub is not working. And the government knows this and they don't know how to fix it or they're working out how to fix it. It was a great idea, but it hasn't been implemented properly. Don't worry about it.
2: Don't worry about it.
1: You're not alone.
4: Thank you. We've just done our 10-year plan too, so.
1: Yeah, there you go. I mean, it'll come eventually, but right now I wouldn't panic, really.
4: Okay. Mm. Thank you, Jimmy.
2: Oh, God, he looked so relieved, didn't he? You alleviated anxiety. Thank you very much, Jimmy. You've
1: thank you.
2: Helped the nation.
1: Now I feel happy about all these people loving my Celtic language. I'll be trying to be more Scottish.
2: Even more Scottish. News coming up in a minute. After that, an episode of I Don't Get It. If there's something you're not getting about the world, let me give you a couple of examples that we're going to try and sort out today. How do late planes make up a bit of time? We'll try and work that out. Why are we more likely to, or I think we are anyway, to be put to sleep by the radio or a podcast than we are by music? Seems counterintuitive. And I've got a fascinating thing that I've been thinking about for a week that I don't get about a guy in Bondi Junction train station. So all that coming in, the text 0467 922 702 and the phone 1300 222 7022.
5: Story with ABC News. A man has told the Royal Commission into Anti-Semitism and Social Cohesion how he and his family have been targeted by anti-Jewish violence. The first day of public hearings has heard from Jewish Australians about their experiences of anti-Semitism. One of the witnesses, Ben, told the inquiry how his parents and brother were bashed by a group of young people in Sydney after attending a Shabbat service in 2013. He also recounted an incident last year in which he was dining at an Israeli-owned restaurant in Melbourne that was targeted and damaged by protesters.
6: I found the event particularly distressing because it happened on Shabbat, and I drew a parallel to when my parents had been targeted. In Jewish culture, Shabbat is a time for rest, family time and prayer. Many attacks on Jews in history have occurred on sacred days.
5: The Prime Minister Anthony Albanese has wrapped up a meeting with his Japanese counterpart, Sayane

0: Takaichi at Parliament House in Canberra. The pair agreed that the two countries will work more closely together on economic and security, responding to shocks caused by Iran's effective closure of the Strait of Hormuz. The two leaders also discussed security in the Indo-Pacific. Mr. Albanese says Australia and Japan share a very similar vision for the region.
1: Our two countries have never been more strategically aligned. We work closely to advance our shared interests in a peaceful, stable and prosperous region, and I welcome Sana's commitment to promote a free and open Indo-Pacific.
0: The federal government has extended its suspension of the commercial broadcasting tax for a further 2 years. According to the government, the measure will save broadcasters around $111 million, which they say can instead be used to invest in free-to-air television and radio. The Minister for Communications, Annika Wells, says commercial broadcasters are experiencing unprecedented financial pressures amid a changing media landscape.
2: We've chosen a 2-year suspension because we believe that strikes the right balance between the sort of uncertain and difficult economic climate that free-to-air finds itself in, while also signalling that this was introduced as a temporary measure, it should be concluded eventually.
0: Transport for New South Wales is working with tech companies to fix navigation apps following major changes to the Warringah Freeway. Some drivers have reported confusion with GPS systems struggling to keep up with new lane layouts and traffic conditions. A key change includes the permanent closure of a slip lane linking the Harbour Tunnel to the Harbour Bridge, meaning motorists must now choose their route earlier. Coordinator General for Transport New South Wales, Howard Collins, has told 702 ABC Sydney enforcement will ramp up in the coming days.
3: We're giving people a benefit of doubt. You know, creatures of habit, we learn the same route for 6 months, so we're just making sure people do the right thing. Expect the police to be out there later in the week to give you some friendly advice. And by next week, please make sure you don't go in a bus lane if you're not allowed to.
0: British Prime Minister Keir Starmer has met with the Ukrainian President Volodymyr Zelensky ahead of an EU summit in Armenia. The leaders agreed on the importance of stepping up defence and industrial collaboration with European partners to defend Ukraine for as long as it takes. Sir Keir has told Mr. Zelensky that he salutes Ukraine's continued courage and bravery.
4: We stand with you. We're ready to do the necessary work with the bigger group on the support you need, the pressure we need to continue to put on Russia. To make sure that we get a just and lasting peace.
0: Nearly 50 heads of state and government are expected to attend the EU political community meeting in the Armenian capital later today. In sport, Dolphins prop Daniel Safiti has announced his immediate retirement from the NRL on medical grounds. He played 191 first-grade games and 183 of those for the Newcastle Knights, alongside his twin brother Jacob. Daniel joined the Dolphins in 2025, but has only played 8 games for the Queensland side. His retirement comes after a severe shoulder injury in reconstruction. A statement from the Dolphins says the 30-year-old hasn't recovered to the level required to continue playing, leading to the difficult decision to retire. And Australia's women's soccer captain Sam Kerr has become Chelsea's all-time leading scorer in England's Women's Super League. Kerr scored her 64th league goal in the 13th minute to help the Blues to a 3-1 win over Leicester. The victory secures Chelsea a spot in next season's Women's Champions League. Elsewhere, Mary Fowler's Manchester City defeated Liverpool 1-0 and Tottenham had a 2-1 win over London City. To the weather forecast for this afternoon, isolated showers in the northeast, scattered showers with isolated thunderstorms about the inland, the southern ranges and the coast. Showers in Sydney this afternoon, a sunny day tomorrow with a top of 25. It'll be partly cloudy Wednesday with a top of 23 and then partly cloudy on Thursday and a top of 22. 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
7: G'day, lovely to have you company. I don't get it coming up in a tick. If there's something that you don't get about the world, let us know now. If you're here and I don't get it, that you can help solve or even have possibly accurate-ish theory, then do help us out. The text 0467 922 702 and the phone 1300 222 702. Also this hour, there's a bit of bad news in the world at the moment. I mean, you could say that, sorry. You could say that at any time, but it seems particularly at the moment. Do you ration? You know, do you sometimes think, you know, there's too much bad stuff from all around the world in my head. I'm going to do a bit of rationing. Is there a case to be made for actively curating how much news goes into our brains, or do we have an obligation to stay well informed? We'll talk about that after 2:30, but now... Just

0: Yes, this is I Don't Get It, our weekly exploration of everyday mystery. And sometimes we start with a mystery and end with an explanation. That's what we're aiming for, really. So, got a few to start with today. Well, let's start with Michael's, and then we've got a few actually that has already come in through the week. Michael, hello.
1: Hi, James.
0: What did you get?
1: I got my cataracts done relatively recently, so I can see, you know.
0: Yeah, good. And sounds useful.
1: Yeah, it is. And with high definition television, I've noticed that NRL players don't seem to have hairy legs anymore. And I'm wondering, why is this so? I've heard cyclists say, you know, they go faster, but is that going to apply to rugby league players? And I had a quick check of AFL because I don't really watch that, and they seem to be the same. I'm just wondering, somebody out there, have we got an NRL player out there who can tell us? I don't know.
0: Well, look, I think the first bit of information is I love watching rugby league, and I hadn't noticed, so I think I need my cataracts done as well. I wonder if maybe what they're doing is leaving them like 2 or 3 days spiky to make it more unpleasant for the opposition to tackle them.
1: Well, my eyes aren't that good, but I saw a show with Michael O'Connor on it and showed some football footage of him playing. He certainly had hairy legs.
0: He had hairy legs.
1: So did a lot of the other players.
0: Yeah.
1: At that time, but now they all seem to be totally hairless.
0: Well, look, thank you very much, Michael. We will investigate it. Certainly, I get it with swimmers. I get it with cyclists. Rugby league players, though, it needs some explanation. So if you think you can help us, 0467 922 702 or the phone 1300 222 702. Rick, hello.
2: Hello, how are you?
0: Good, what don't you get?
2: Well, it's... Yeah, well, I've got a couple of little doodles, little dogs. We've had cats as well before. But when they get themselves comfortable and want to bed down on their, you know, their fluffy rug or whatever it is, they usually circle about 3 times clockwise, in a clockwise direction. And I'm wondering why they do that. I've sort of got half an idea, just to be as a comfort thing. But let me segue into the other part of the question, is that they circle clockwise here in the southern hemisphere, which is the same direction that water goes down the plug hole in the southern hemisphere. So in the northern hemisphere, where it goes down the plug hole in the opposite direction, do pets circle anti-clockwise?
0: Interesting. So it's just before they settle down to a comfort spot. They circle it maybe to check everything's okay, I guess.
2: Maybe.
0: But it's always clockwise in this hemisphere.
2: It's always clockwise. And I'm just curious. I'm thinking, well, if it's, you know, there's that same phenomenon with the water down the plug hole, whether the same thing applies in the northern hemisphere.
0: We really need a northern hemisphere correspondent. There is a guy called Robin who occasionally calls from England. And if he's listening now, if you could do some quick dog observations, Robin, and call, be much appreciated. We will try and find out for you, Steve. Thank you very much. 0467 922 702. The other I don't get is we've had seep in through the week. Joe asks, when you're on a plane, it's running a bit late, and they say, we'll try and make up a bit of time in the air. How do they do that? Like, do they go faster than they should? Shouldn't they always be going that fast? Is there a shortcut no one else knows about? The other idea, two that I've observed, talk can put you to sleep more effectively than music, and that seems counterintuitive. That is, you can listen to music, relaxing music, still awake, then you put on the radio or a podcast and you're out really quickly. I don't get what's happening with that.

0: And this one, okay, this is the most fascinating one for me this week. Bondi Junction train station, peak hour in the morning, a train into the city every 3 minutes. People are going down the escalators at the bottom. Because it's the end of the line, the trains leave alternatively from each side of the platform. And as you get to the bottom of the escalator, there's a screen that has an arrow pointing to the next couple of trains and what platform. So the other morning, and everyone, the other morning, it said, left arrow 1 minute, right arrow 4 minutes. Everyone obviously was going left. And that happens a lot. Everyone always goes to wherever the nearest train is going. One guy went right. What's going on with that? There's a train going in 1 minute. It is not a crowded train. It is very easy to get a seat to yourself. The next train would be just as crowded, but he wanted to get on the plane going in 4 minutes, not in one. Maybe he liked the train, maybe he wanted to rest. I don't know. Really interesting new theory. So we got that. We've got how to make planes make up time. We've got why does talk put you to sleep faster than music? We've got Michael, why do rugby league players now shave their legs? And we've got, was it Richard? Was it Richard and dogs circling where they want to rest clockwise? So two questions: why do they do it? And secondly, they do it anti-clockwise in the Northern Hemisphere. If you can help us, 0467 922 702 is the text and the phone, 1300 222 702. Matthew, you can help us with the planes, I think, can you?
1: Yes, good afternoon. One of my very good friends is an airline pilot, and I asked him that question not too long ago, and he said they do have an very economical speed that they can travel at, an altitude, but when they are running a bit behind, they can also just speed up that little bit faster. So not as economical for the airlines and their shareholders, but sometimes better for us passengers on board.
0: Interesting. So they're you know, I expect them, you know, not to be reckless, but it's not as if going a little bit faster is reckless up there. I would like them to try and get there faster all the time.
1: Yeah, that's right.
0: Even if it costs them a little bit. Oh, that's very good. Thank you very much, Matthew. Appreciate it. Stephen, do you know a bit about the rugby league players?
2: Yeah, James. I'm help out with a rugby union club here in Sydney, and often the players will shave legs, but also, you know, backs or chests or whatever, if they're getting strapping or tape done,
0: oh, yes.
2: Particularly, you know, with not so much with the going on.

0: and talk stuff, because I, like you, I listen to stuff, radio or whatever, when I go to sleep. My working theory is that I'm not always concentrating on it as much, so it's just got that soothing kind of rhythm to it, whereas music is not usually at that same sort of pace or tempo or feel, I guess. So there is no evidence for it whatsoever, but it's just personal experience.
1: Well, look, theories is the way we get to more knowledge. Thank you very much, Stephen. Another one on the rugby league players shaving their legs. Is it for the taping, Peter?
2: Yes, I got to be friends with quite a few players here up in the Tweed when NRL first came here in the late 80s, early 90s. And I asked the question straight up, and they said, yes, because of the taping. You get taped every game at least, and it hurts to take the stuff off.
1: Yeah, right. Interesting. Yeah, it is the taping. Thank you very much for that. Now, Heather has got my favourite callback. She says, the guy gets on the train 4 minutes, the train that's coming in 4 minutes rather than the train that is leaving in 1 minute is the same guy who kisses the girl and they get on different carriages. He is meeting her, obviously. They are so having an affair. So no one else knows what that means probably, but my favourite ever, I don't get it, from over a decade ago that Heather has remembered is, I believe it was at Town Hall Station, someone said, I saw two people, man and woman, kissing passionately, like super passionately, on the train station and then getting into different carriages of the same train. And no one could ever really, you know, there were theories about getting off at different places. There were theories about they were having an affair and one of their partners was getting on later on. It still causes me sleepless nights. Tony, can you help us with trains?
3: Yes, I can.
1: Good.
3: Because I go to Bondi Junction myself, and the train, it goes through the city, but then it stops at different stations. So.

0: now. Oh, thank you for that, Tony. I mean,
1: my pleasure.
0: I was hoping for a bigger sort of conspiracy, I guess. You know, it seems a bit easy and sensible, but it's always good to know. So thank you very much for that. Sandra, hi, you can help us with dogs.
2: Yes, and cats too, but mainly dogs. Mm. They circle around. It's a primitive instinct that all dogs seem to have. Mm. They circle around to clear an area. They might be out in the bush, in grasslands, who knows where. Circle around to clear an area and so that they can then bed down and so they can also see out to see if there's any predators coming.
0: Okay.
2: And I don't think they'll ever stop doing that.
0: Yeah. I mean, it's a sensible thing to do. But they would do that even if it was an area of the house they'd been to 100 times.
2: It's instinct,
0: yeah, right. And do you know about the clockwise, anti-clockwise?
2: No, I don't really.
0: No. Would you expect it? I mean, if it is an instinct, it almost makes sense to do it in the same. I mean, I clean my not that that's instinct.
2: It's a matter of habit too.
0: Yeah, exactly. Like I clean my teeth in the same order every.
2: Yeah, it's probably where they grew up, where they spent the most time making a clearing for themselves, has stayed with them.
0: Lovely. Thank you very much for that, Sandra.
3: Just don't get this world.
0: So this is I Don't Get It. Let's do a mid-episode audit. We've got another theory about the train station coming, but why did someone at Bondi Junction not get on the train leaving in 1 minute but got on the train leaving in 4 minutes? Someone suggests they go to different destinations. So he might have been going to Woolleye Creek, the not all trains stop at. We've sorted out the planes. How do they make up a bit of time? They go faster because they can, and that costs them a little bit more, and they don't like to because they it's not the most economic speed, but they do it if they have to. I think there's still more to be done on why does talk put some people to sleep, often put you to sleep more effectively than music when you think music was more soothing. I think we've sorted out why rugby league players shave their legs. It's got a lot to do with strapping. They're going to hurt if they don't. And we are also grappling with why dogs circle before they sit down to relax in a particular spot. So that was explained for us to us by Sandra. It's a very strong instinct to ensure you're secure. There's no threats in the nearby area. We haven't worked out where they do it anti-clockwise in the Northern Hemisphere. We really do need a Northern Hemisphere correspondent for that. 0467 922 702 is the text if you can help us with an I Don't Get It, or the phone 1-300-222-702. Greg, have you got another theory about the guy catching the train?
4: I do. Speaking as a married man of many years of experience, I'm pretty sure that bloke was on his way to meet his wife shopping somewhere, and he's just wanted to delay that as long as possible.
0: He didn't want to be early.
4: No chance.
0: That's interesting. It's just, I mean, I feel I have done things like that. If not necessarily shopping with my wife, but going to something you don't really want to go, and if you see a bus, you know, and you think, but then you, and then it's

0: Sydney, Melbourne, or Sydney, Brisbane, you can't really make up in an hour. But we've got a couple of little tricks up our sleeve. Airways aren't always dead straight between Sydney, Melbourne. They're quite angular, so you can ask for a more direct tracking if it's available. And the other thing you can ask for is a high speed descent, because we're speed limited to 250 knots below 10,000 feet. You can ask. They could always say no. Yeah. So you can do that. But if you're on a long sector, say go to Perth, we tend to sort of check out the levels as we go up and take note of the winds. And sometimes the winds aren't the same as forecast. And we often talk to each other and say, what wind have you got up there? Or we play around. And in the old days, you could go down low to Perth out of the jet stream and you could save 20 minutes.
1: Right. Just by finding the level where the wind is.
0: We're out of the jet stream. But Sydney, Melbourne, Sydney, Brisbane, very hard to make up much time.
1: Can you tell me a bit more about the shortcuts? Because that's quite intriguing. I assume there weren't any, but there is a bit.
0: No. Say coming into Sydney from the south, there's a pre-published arrival that is quite takes you into almost Prospect, and then you peel off and go over Royal National Park and then land to the north. Sometimes you can actually cut that corner and go straight over the national park to almost to the first fix of the approach. And that can save you a fair bit of time as well.
1: Okay. Well, that's
0: they,
1: really
0: They won't
1: helpful.
0: Always give it to you. They
1: yeah,
0: won't
1: right.
0: give it to you in peak hour, but there's a few little, look, it's good sport. You know, we're all tussling with ATC, but you don't ask, you don't get.
1: Indeed. Thank you very much, Jeff. It was really helpful. Much appreciated. Bob, g'day.
2: G'day.
1: Hairy legs, go ahead.
2: Hairy legs. Well, I was thinking I was going to solve the rugby league problem, but I'm not. Cyclists. Everyone thinks they shave their legs to make them go faster. They don't.
1: Oh.
2: It's to reduce injury. Because when you come off and slide along asphalt, the hairs rip more flesh out.
1: Ew.
2: So... Which I guess is the same as tape coming off.
1: Yeah.
2: So by shaving the legs, when you come off, you slide. So there's less friction between you and the surface. So it's for safety.
1: Yeah, right.
2: And I was thinking rugby might have been the same. When you get a hard tackle, you go sliding along.
1: Yeah.
2: But the tape makes more sense. But cyclists, is to reduce the amount of grazing you get when you come off.
1: Oh, that'd be horrible, because every time you shaved your legs, you'd be thinking, I'm doing this because if I crash,
2: right,
1: it'll be slightly less awful. Wow. Thank you very much, Bob. Appreciate that. Andrew, hello.
3: Hello. Can you hear me?
1: Yeah, I can. So you've got some Northern Hemisphere dog info.
3: I do, yeah. So I split my time between US and here. Hmm. So definitely pay attention to my dog, but it is clockwise still. So I don't think it follows
1: really?
3: The... Yeah.
1: And have you observed just your dog being clockwise or several dogs in the Northern Hemisphere?
3: Several dogs. We have one, and my son has three farm dogs, and they seem to do it.
1: That's really interesting. Yeah, well, I can't remember the reason why the plug hole, but it's something to do with gravity and the moon or something. So I would imagine that those forces wouldn't apply to dogs. So I guess it makes sense. Thank you very much, Andrew. Really appreciate that. Hi, Joe.
4: Hi, James.
1: Hi. Is this about why sometimes talk can put people to sleep more than music?
4: Absolutely. I listen to the radio every night, and I prefer to listen to something like Richard Feidler or an audio book. And there are so many ABC programs which I would find interesting, but they've got way too much editing on them. There's all sorts of music and stops and starts and beeps and clicks. And the thing about Richard Feidler is he's a great interviewer.
1: He is.
4: And I feel that the fact that it's so interesting distracts my brain, so I go straight to sleep. If it's not an interesting podcast, I can't go to sleep and I have to change the podcast.
1: But that's counterintuitive, isn't it? Like, if it's interesting, that's really interesting. I mean, that's the whole thing. We know it happens, but we're not quite sure why. That's really interesting. Thank you. Hi, Elizabeth.
5: Hi, James.
1: What do you think?
5: I've got an answer to the dog problem.
1: Oh, good.
5: This is a story that my kids were told in preschool to explain why dogs do two things. One,

0: why they turn around before they sit down, and secondly, why they sniff other dogs' tails. Mm. And it's because many, many, many years ago, all the dogs went into a meeting and they all hung up their tails, as you do, like your hat, and then they had to leave quickly, and they all grabbed a tail, but not necessarily their own. And so now they do two things. One, they sniff to see if it's someone else's tail or theirs. Yeah. And secondly, if they do think they've got their tail, they make sure they've got it before they sit down. Isn't that funny?
1: Look, that's the most sensible explanation. It's clearly...
0: Isn't that clever? I remember my children coming home and telling me that and thinking that was absolutely hilarious. Yeah, the children didn't believe it, but they did think it was very funny.
1: Yeah, it's hilarious. Thank you very much for sharing it, Elizabeth. Pete... What do you think about going to sleep to music and words?
2: Oh, g'day. Look, I was just thinking that because you put some familiar music on, presumably it's something you like, you're going to keep listening to it. Whereas if you just listen to someone talking, it's random and you can switch off at any time. But once the music gets you in, you're just listening to it.
1: Could be. I think it's really interesting that because music is traditionally more background and words are normally more foreground, but it seems to be flipped for this. 0467 922 702. One more, I think. Apparently most dogs, says Liz, aligned face north to take a dump. Maybe it's a magnetic thing. Damo, is this something you've noticed as well?
3: Hello, James. Yes, I have noticed. Yeah, I didn't have an answer to the other dog one, but it's something I saw on the very good authority of Instagram that they line up north and south. So obviously I've got my golden retriever out walking in Maroubra, and yeah, I tested it, and I'd say probably about 80% of the time she's lining up north south to do her business, and you know it's remarkable.
1: Yeah, it is, isn't it?
3: I don't know if it's just coincidence, but maybe other people will be able to have a more of a scientific.
1: Can you? I don't know if you need a grant for this, but perhaps map the north-southness against cloudiness. So I wonder if, when it's cloudy, the dog is less aware of where north and south is because can't see the sun.
3: I reckon it just feels it in its bones, its nose.
1: Yeah.
3: He knows when it goes anti-clockwise, you know, they just know. So I reckon that's it. Maybe I'll update you in a couple of months.
1: Good on you,
3: More data on the subject.
1: Good on you. Don't rest until you've sorted it. Thank you. Last one from Margaret. Hi, Margaret.
4: Oh, hi there, James. Hi.
1: Go ahead.
4: Someone might have stolen my thunder, but I think I've got a little bit more to say about music putting you to sleep or not. Mm. And personally, and we do discuss this at bedtime some nights, and one of us wants music, and I say, not on your life, because I hear the song in my head. I'm singing the song in my head. I know the words. Tapping your foot, yeah, this is a great song.
1: Right.
4: It's so familiar. It's part of me, and I'm living it again. Whereas with a podcast or something like that, it's all new, and I'll be asleep in no time, no matter what it is.
1: There you go. It seems to be a common thing. I thought it might have been just me, but it's a common thing. So, yeah, it's really interesting. I think we'll have to – I think we've sorted all the other I don't get it's out. I feel like there's more for us to discover on that one. But at any rate, that's I don't get it for this week. Thank you for all your contributions. And now time for the latest news headlines with Adam Storey.
5: Thanks, James. The first day of public hearings at the Royal Commission into Anti-Semitism and Social Cohesion has heard from Jewish Australians about their experiences of anti-Semitism. One of the witnesses, Ben, has told the inquiry about how his parents and brother were bashed by a group of young people in Sydney after attending a Shabbat service in 2013. The Prime Minister has wrapped up a meeting with his Japanese counterpart at Parliament House in Canberra. The pair have agreed that the two countries will work more closely together on economic and energy security, responding to shocks caused by the effective closure of the Strait of Hormuz. And the Premier says he wants to drop the rule for compulsory community consultation to help speed up selected infrastructure projects. He says too many schools and other major developments are being strangled by unnecessary red tape, but he says the changes wouldn't apply to every project. There'll be more news at 3 o'clock.
1: Before you go, Adam, I think this is... Yeah. We're about to talk about how we regulate the amount of news that goes into our head, particularly when there's a lot of the bad stuff, and whether we should or whether we've got an obligation to stay informed. It'd be very, very difficult for you to do that.
5: It's almost impossible, James. Yeah.
1: Do you ever feel like there's too much in there, too much bad stuff?
5: Yeah, in the head, absolutely. Mm. Yeah. Mm. And sometimes I do need a bit of a time out.
1: Yeah, right.
5: As in like, yeah, no, I can't do it today.
1: Yeah, yeah.
5: Yeah, but, very much so.
1: Yeah, because...
5: You can't switch off.
1: Yeah, and you can't really come to work and say, look, just give me something.
5: Just give me something too easy to do today. I'm just going to have a quiet one.
1: Yeah, give me the cute koala stories.
5: Yeah, that's it. No, I don't get a choice in these matters.
1: I think with journos...
5: So, no, I have actually taken some time off because it has actually just... The head is just too full of it and I can't see the wood for the trees.
1: Yeah, and does that help, just having a little bit of a break?
5: Oh, yeah, even just a day.
1: Yeah.
5: Even just a day.
1: And when you do that, do you not listen to... You know, not listen to anything, not check any websites.
5: Yeah, not in depth. I mean, there's just some. It's hard to avoid.
1: Mm. Yeah,
5: but you don't go actively looking for it. Mm. You know, if the TV happens to be on and there's a news break on, so be it. But you know, you don't go actively looking for news.
1: Mm. Yeah. Hey, thank you very much, Adam.
5: Thank you, James.
1: And you'll be back at 3 with more news.
5: Who knows?
1: With more news, yeah. And it was interesting. So that's what we're going to talk about now, whether you do. I guess there's a tension, isn't there? A lot of people feel an obligation to stay informed of what's happening in the world so they can be engaged. Others feel that sometimes, you know, as Adam was saying, you need to have a break. I always find if it's... You know, I consume a fair bit of news and I listen to some, you know, international politics podcasts. But if I ever find myself listening to one, to thinking about some of the bad news around the world or worrying about what happened about something as I'm going to sleep, that's always an indicator for me, okay, I've got to have a break now. I'm going to listen, you know, to some more comedy, more music, less sort of news stuff, and as much as I can try and regulate it. I was asking Hamish McDonald, who does the Sydney Morning Show, about it, and he said he's not on social media and he tries to regulate as well. Harder for him because he's got a very newsy based show. So, yeah, I'd be really interested to hear if this is an issue that you have kind of grappled with. And I do think there is that feeling that some people feel of a sense of obligation. But love to hear your thoughts. 0467 922 702 or the phone 1300 222 702.
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1: So we're joined by Elizabeth Shaw, clinical psychologist and CEO of Relationships Australia, to discuss this. But really interested to hear how you manage the flow of news, particularly bad news, particularly at times when there's a lot of bad news into your head, whether you ever feel that you want to turn the tap off a bit, and how you go about that, given that, I mean, it's pretty easy to do that 30 or 40 years ago. You just didn't read the paper, you just didn't put on the TV news. But now news is everywhere all the time. So what do you do? 0467 922 702 is the text, and the phone 1300 222 702. Hi, Elizabeth.
9: Hi, James.
1: Is this something you do?
9: This is absolutely something that I do, and I think it's we also don't always take into account the way that between us we amplify the news story. And that's trickier, because if it was just about the news or about social media, we do have some control. But I think it's when you go to the family dinner and people say, did you see that post? And even if you say no, you're going to hear all about it, or even someone will get their phone out and show you. So there's a way in which it's also currency. It's sort of social currency about being in the loop. But therefore, we sometimes inadvertently amplify the trauma between us just in casual conversation.
1: Mm. So then what are the signs, do you think, that that might cause people to think, you know, maybe I should turn the tap off a bit and consume a little bit less news for a while?
9: Look, I think if you feel that beyond feeling demoralised by a particular story or being triggered by it, annoyed by it and talking to the next couple of people you see, and then you can put the burden down. If you find that the whole rest of the day and even the next day it's staying with you and you're finding you've got more of a hair trigger, your morale is going down, your anxiety is going up, you know, at worst it's affecting your sleep and you're really starting to be anxious a lot of the time or even a bit terrorised or a sense of feeling a bit doomed, like this is really a disaster and we're at risk with this sort of situation, then I think it's really worth trying to develop some very solid strategies to contain yourself around it or to build some scaffolding around you so that so it doesn't eat away at you over time.
1: When you say build some scaffolding, I mean, it's a lovely metaphor, but what do you mean by that?
9: Well, some people are doing very deliberate strategies which are about the content coming in. So just to start with those. So, for example, you can think about the degree to which you want to avoid or regulate what's coming at you. And as I say, this is really the stuff that you can control. You can't control your children telling you stories or showing you memes, but you to a degree. But so you could do situational avoidance. And that's where we hear trigger warnings, like be aware the next story could be. And you could just think, I'm not in a good place to listen to whatever it is, domestic violence stories or stories of children, or I can't hear another thing about a particular politician. So some people can tone down the things that they know are going to eat away at them. There might be people who say, I'm taking the week off, or I'm going on holiday and I'm going to go cold turkey. So that's real with a real sense of tuning out. And then there can also be selective exposure, which I think we all do to a degree, where you skim the headlines or you try and just cut to the chase, maybe read the abstract of a story. And some news outlets do say this story is about and almost give you an executive summary. So I think there's things we can do in that regard. There's other things that, you know, some people actually can get really energised. It almost leads to positive stress. So for some people, taking action, whether it's I'm going to donate money to that cause, I'm going on that march next Saturday, you know, I'm going to take a position on my Facebook feed about this. Some people do feel better for taking action. It's a mitigant against helplessness. And for people who use it to actually tighten their sense of purpose in their own life, like I'm just not going to be a person who stands for that. I'm going to be a person who does these three things instead of that. You know, I'm going to be a person who focuses on the positive. I'm going to be a person who tries to bring joy to others. That also can really help.
1: Talking to Elizabeth Shaw, clinical psychologist and CEO of Relationships Australia, we're about whether we should regulate the amount of news coming into our heads, how we might identify the fact that we're getting getting to us a little bit, and practical ways we can do to take better care of ourselves and turn off the tap a little bit, at least for a time. Be interested to hear your thoughts and you know what you've done to try and do that. The text is 0467 922 702 and the phone 1300 222 702. Jane's on the line. G'day, Jane.
10: Oh, hi, James. How are you going?
1: Good. What do you think?
10: Yeah, I actually feel quite strongly about this. I think we hear too much global news these days. Mm. It's really overwhelming and emotionally draining and pretty much out of our control. And I feel like when I was growing up, you know, news was more local and you felt, and it was more about your community. And so, I don't know. I don't really understand. I guess it's part of the tech evolution, you know, everything's become more global.
1: But yeah, I think that's so true.
10: Yeah.
1: Because if it's something about, you know, a beloved, you know, shop down the road from you or a beloved tree about to get cut down or whatever, you can do something about it. But if there's a war on the other side of the world, you know, you feel powerless.
10: Yeah, that's right.
1: Yeah, yeah. Hey, look, that's a real. I mean, Elizabeth, that's true, isn't it? Like, we're talking about the quality of the news, but that's not the only variable. Our ability.

0: to do something is another variable. And I'm sure the more you feel that events are out of your control, the less good it is for, you know, our mood.
1: Look, that's true, but I guess we are global citizens now, and we have a highly multicultural Australia, which is a great gift. And we, you know, many people have children who are living overseas, and so I think that sense of we need to know what's happening. I do think there are random things that happen in other countries that we don't need to know about, like an absolutely appalling house fire in Kansas or something. And you think, well, really, is that going to be useful to people in Australia to know that? There's nothing we can learn from that as such. So I think some of those things are definitely completely unnecessary content. Mm. I think the other thing is, though, we also use humour, and in Australia we do love humour, and so there's a lot of global events we tell ourselves we're managing by using humour, and that can help, but it also can be another way to tell a story. And if you're already flooded, mm, and things are actually not that funny, to be honest, you know, I wish they were funnier. But I think seeing Trump in a tutu is not going to cut it, you know. It's too serious. Humour is often a way we try and lighten the news load, but I don't think that's helping us as it used to.
0: Mm. Well, someone actually texted him recommending watching Charlie Pickering's The Weekly as a instead of the news, I think. And it's interesting you mentioned those stories of, you know, a particular tragedy in a particular place. Whether news outlets run that or not on radio, but on television or on social media, is often dictated by whether they have video. So if you've got video of it, suddenly it becomes more newsworthy and it's more sensational. But in the old days, or even on the television news, they'd read stories out. Sometimes they'd have a bit of video, but often they wouldn't. But now it's video. And of course, video sticks with us, doesn't it, more than words?
1: Look, it does, and there's plenty of science on the brain that talks about that, and also that negative material, your brain goes to work on it more. You know, positive news, there's less for your brain to digest and work on. So it tends to, you know, we let that go and we chew on the negative story, and it's harder to get our heads around it. It's harder to emotionally manage it, and so it does stay with us far longer. And so the antidotes to some of that are, some people are definitely switching off, but it has to be a very deliberate effort to say, I'm going to counteract that by telling positive stories, by focusing on the joy. I think that's why we see a lot of work around gratitude, because these are the things you have to very deliberately and intentionally move your gaze to things that are going to bring fuel, because those are the things that we can be too cavalier about.
0: David has a book recommendation, Rolf de Belli's Stop Reading the News, Sensible Strategies for Avoiding Over-Focusing on the Bad Stuff. Sounds like a good one. Can I ask you this? I've had a lot of people say this. Well, I have to stay informed. You know, I have to watch the news every night. I have to consume the news because I'm a citizen of the world and I have to stay informed about it. And people will cling on to that even when it is clear that consuming the news is getting them down. And I kind of contrast that perhaps to, I think it was Jane who we were talking to a few minutes ago, who was talking about the difference between international news and local news. Yes, we're all citizens of the world and a lot of issues are international, but some we've got very little chance of, even if we spent the rest of our life, you know, changing. Others that are smaller and more local, we've got a much bigger chance of changing. So any thoughts on our obligations?
1: Well, look, as I was saying earlier, I think there is also social currency about just staying abreast of things to be able to stay connected to others, and being broadly in the know. So I think trying to just maybe scan headlines just to say, is there anything selective I do want to look at? Making sure you don't amplify things unnecessarily. I think what you can do is choose journalists that you do trust, you have an affinity with, close down other feeds, choose your news source and make sure it's a reputable one where there is some depth and coverage. I think then you can say, look, I'm doing the best I can in that I'm staying informed, but I'm speaking to people who I feel will give me a balanced guide.
0: But should you even have to say that? I mean, everyone's got the right, you know, 200 years ago, no one had any news of pretty much anything that happened more than a kilometre or a mile, I guess, away from their house, except very rarely. Should you really, I mean, should we really feel that because it's all there and available, we've got an obligation to consume it? Do we have an obligation to stay informed? Surely it's a choice.
1: It's absolutely a choice. And some people definitely don't need to and can actively choose to go cold turkey for periods of time or entirely. But I think for those who feel like it's either broadly part of their job or they feel their social circle, they just want to sort of lightly keep up, then there are ways to manage it. I mean, I think the research on those who are often quite disconnected, it can have some perverse outcomes. So, for example, there's some research that says that more privileged people sometimes give up because they feel so insulated from events, they don't need to worry about it. That people who are hugely busy, people who have two jobs and a family, you know, just don't have time for it. Or in fact, marginalised people who can just be feeling worse and feel that the news is actually setting them up even to feel even more marginalised. These are vulnerable groups or people who purposefully also can feel they are or have to be clocked off. And then, you know, I think a lot of people have to make their decisions about it. I don't think there's a right or wrong about it, but every choice we make has implications. So if you choose to switch off, there may be a downside to that. It doesn't mean you should stay in. You've just got to take the downside into account.
0: Yeah. Sue's on the line. G'day, Sue.
2: Hi, James.
0: Go ahead.
2: My approach has been, and I made it about 3 years ago, I just couldn't make it do anything else, was I do not watch any news feed at all on TV or anywhere else. Certainly not on social media, but I do listen to the ABC 24 hours a day that I'm awake. So I hear the news regularly and enough of that goes in. I think my ears do censorship on that, on the whole.
0: Yeah.
2: And I realised when you mentioned it before, I do watch Charlie Pickering once a week.
0: Good on you, Sue. He's a funny guy. Yeah. Louise says Paul Simon had the right idea about the news in his song The Only Living Boy in New York. I get the news I need on the weather report. Oh, I can gather all the news I need on the weather report. Hey, I've got nothing to do today but smile. That's about it. So even if it's raining, I guess. But yeah, I've been struck by that lyric too, actually. I get all the news I need from the weather report. It's an interesting perspective. I think it's good just to be aware of it, actually, isn't it? Just to make your own decisions, just to think that, you know, you do have some agency. Be aware that if stuff is getting you down, that there are, you know, there are things you can do.
1: Look, absolutely, that we do at least have control over what comes in, and we have control over how much and where we're going to chew over it, because we have a responsibility to not infect others who might be having the week off, to not tell them everything we've read. So I think we need to be mindful of friends, family and work colleagues as to what conversations we start and how that's going to go, because there are some very, very disturbing things, and people do have points of connection all around the world and different triggers. So I think we've got to be personally responsible about what we do as well.
0: Yeah. Sarah says, I can forget the news I listen to. I can't unsee news I've watched on the TV. I get my news from the radio. So that's a really little thing you can do that can be quite quite effective. Adrian, g'day.
3: Oh, g'day.
0: Go ahead.
3: Sorry. I'm just at the shop. So, another vote for Charlie Pickering because he's so awesome. And I love his motto, you know, we watch the news so you don't have to. I came in a bit late, so I understand that somebody's already said that. But, yeah, I mean, in my case, I've got an 8-year-old daughter. So she's not old enough for it to be of concern yet. But it's something I'm flagging for the

0: future, you know. And I think, you just need to know where to draw the line, you know, and where your I'm sorry about this.
1: That's all right, mate. It's fine.
0: What I love about Charlie and, you know, to give him another vote is that it's filtered down, and it's sort of disseminated in an entertaining way, and you only hear what you need to hear rather than all the extraneous rubbish, you know, because I think we just get too caught up in all the minutiae.
1: Oh, you're so right, Adrian. Look, thank you very much for your call. Appreciate it. And let's end with this one. You're Declan Bowring, our 702 reporter, contacted me to do a story on a small charitable thing I do locally. I quizzed him, as I sincerely didn't think it newsworthy, but he explained eloquently that news programs need to balance out the sad and depressing stories with lightheartedness. So that's probably a good way to end. Thank you so much, Elizabeth Shaw. Great to talk to you and to hear your wise words about all this.
2: Thanks, James.
1: Elizabeth Shaw, clinical psychologist and CEO of Relationships Australia.

0: In Newcastle, you're about to hear Jenny Marchant. 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
2: Good afternoon, New South Wales. Hope your Monday is going well, or at least it is marginally less Monday than normal. Now, today on the program, there is lots to talk about, and we're going to start with a really feel-good story about young people. Yes, that's right. I don't know if you saw this, but the story about some schoolgirls, right? They were out on a hike, a three-day hike in the Warren Bungles, and they came across an injured hiker. He'd fallen and broken his leg. They MacGyvered a stretcher. They got him out of there. They got him rescued. We're going to talk to one of these hero students. I cannot wait. But it got me thinking about all the times where I guess someone's training in a situation might have saved someone else. You know, the people that go and do a first aid course or a CPR course and they think, gosh, I hope I never have to actually use this. And then maybe they do. Maybe it was you that this happened to. Have you ever used a first aid course or bush knowledge to help someone else out of a dangerous or life-threatening situation? Or have you been saved by someone that did one of those courses? I'd love to hear your story. You might all get inspired, start signing up to various classes in order to improve our life skills. You can get in touch, 1300 66 2279, or you can text me on 0467 922 684. 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Plus,

Now, if you're across politics, you probably would have seen that there was a state by-election that happened over the weekend in Victoria. It was the seat of Nepean. It was interesting because there were some things at play that are kind of similar to what we've been talking about with Farah, as in One Nation were expected to do very well. There was an independent. There were a major party that was trying to hold on to the seat. Now, in Nepean, the Liberals ended up holding it. One Nation didn't end up breaking through, and an independent did end up picking up a decent share of the votes. So, it's got me wondering, you know, I know it's state politics, and yes, it happened in Victoria, but can those results in Nepean point to anything about how voters might behave in Farah? Or are they just two completely different communities with different pressures? We might talk to an expert about this and see if there is anything that we can take from what happened in Victoria over the weekend in the lead-up to the Farah candidates battling it out this weekend. I wonder if you've got any thoughts there. 0467 922 684. Plus, we'll get Mikado's verdict on the biggest streaming movie in the world right now, and it's set in the Australian bush. And we'll check in with the CWA after day one of their state conference, and so much more. It's all coming up on Drive, taking us there to the news. It's The Doors.

0: That is The Doors. Hello, I Love You. That takes us right up to the news. I'll be back with Drive really soon.
1: Adam Storey with ABC News. The Royal Commission on Anti-Semitism and Social Cohesion has heard of the extensive steps a Jewish school in Sydney has taken in order to keep students safe. The inquiry has begun holding its first block of public hearings and has heard personal experience of anti-Semitism, both before and after the December 14 terror attack at Bondi Beach. Stephanie Schwartz is the president of the Mount Sinai College, a Jewish independent school in Maroubra that was vandalised with anti-Semitic graffiti last year. She told the commission heightened security concerns have forced the school to limit excursions and perform evacuation drills in the event of a terror attack.
2: My daughter, who's 5 years old and just started school this year, was at the Bondi massacre. And for her, along with other students who were present, having these drills now post the Bondi attack is very anxiety provoking.
1: Japan's Prime Minister has described her country's security relationship with Australia as quasi-allies. Senator Takeuchi met with Prime Minister Anthony Albanese earlier today in Canberra, discussing energy security, critical minerals and security in the Indo-Pacific. The pair have signed a joint statement on security cooperation, agreeing to increase information sharing and close defence ties. Speaking through a translator after the meeting, Ms. Takeuchi said the relationship with Australia is drawing even closer.
3: Japan and Australia now have a firm intention to contribute together to peace and stability of the region. The two countries have built a relationship as frontrunners in cooperation among like-minded countries by advancing pioneering security cooperation at a level that could be described as quasi-allies.
1: More than a dozen people, including a teenage boy, have been accused of taking part in violent riots in Alice Springs following the arrest of Jefferson Lewis last week. Police say officers have charged another 13 people over their alleged roles in the ransacking of a service station and bottle shop in the early hours of Friday morning. The men and women aged between 20 and 49 and a 17-year-old boy are facing a range of charges, including aggravated burglary and theft. So far, 18 people have been charged, with police warning more arrests will follow. A woman's advocate says the death of a baby during birth at a homeless camp in the state south demands urgent action on a growing homelessness crisis. Emergency services were called to the site along the Murrumbidgee River near Wagga Beach on Saturday afternoon following a concern for welfare after a 37-year-old gave birth to two babies. One was found deceased, the other was taken to hospital. Police are not treating the incident as suspicious. Wagga's Women's Health Centre Director Vicky Birkinshaw says that a woman was in such a vulnerable situation should be a tipping point.
4: We just need imaginations and creativity and compassion and empathy for the situation. We should not have these tent cities down by the beach. It is absolutely appalling in such a rich community.
1: A $1 million reward is being offered for information into the disappearance of a New South Wales woman nearly three decades ago. Marion Barter was last seen on the Gold Coast in June 1997 before travelling overseas under a new name. Police believe the 51-year-old returned to Australia weeks later but has not been seen since. A coronial inquest found she is likely dead, but the circumstances of her death remain unknown. Police Minister Yasmin Cattley says the family have waited almost 30 years for answers.
5: That is a long time of heartbreak and uncertainty that no one should have to deal with. So today, police and myself are announcing an increase of the reward for Marion Barter from $500,000 to $1 million.
1: The Department of Foreign Affairs and Trade says it's aware of at least one Australian on board a cruise ship in the Atlantic Ocean where three people have died after a suspected hantavirus outbreak. The Dutch-flagged MV Hondius left Argentina around 3 weeks ago and was due to head to Spain's Canary Islands. Around 150 tourists are on board at the time of the outbreak, and DFAT says none of the current reported cases involve Australians. Hantavirus is a respiratory illness which is spread by contact with urine or faeces of infected rodents. And the European Political Community Summit is about to begin in Armenia, a country with close ties to Russia. Around 50 heads of state and government are expected to take part in the meeting, including the Ukrainian President Volodymyr Zelensky. Armenia has long been seen as Russia's closest ally in the South Caucasus, but Armenia's increasing close ties with the European Union have angered Moscow, which just days before today's summit has banned the import of Armenian mineral water. Isolated showers in the northeast this afternoon. Scattered showers with isolated thunderstorms about the inland, the southern ranges and coast. Showers in Sydney. Sunny tomorrow, 25. Partly cloudy Wednesday and 23. ABC News at 3:05.
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0: Good afternoon. Great to have your company today here on Drive, wherever you are across this beautiful state of ours. And there's going to be a lot that we touch on today, as always. It's always a varied program, Drive. Coming up, we're going to have a very feel-good story about young people being absolute heroes exactly when you'd need them to be. Tremendous rescue story coming out of Warrumbungal National Park, which is one of my favourite national parks too. We're going to hear about how some schoolgirls managed to save a hiker that they'd found using the knowledge that they'd been learning in their Duke of Edinburgh course. I cannot wait for this conversation. I wonder if you have done a course thinking I'll never need to apply this knowledge. And then you have. Something's happened. You've gone, oh my goodness, this is very, very handy that I did this course, turns out. 0467 922 684. Or you can call 1300 66 2279. Maybe you've had to apply first aid somewhere. And you thought, geez, that course that I did, St John Ambulance, paid for itself. Maybe someone saved you and you were the lucky recipient of someone's training. I'd love to hear these stories. 0467 922 684. Ahead of this great tale that we're going to dive into about some schoolgirls going above and beyond during a multi-day hike. So that is coming up on the program. We'll also have Andrew Mercado. I haven't spoken to him for a very long time due to a lack of Monday shows that I've been on. We're going to have to blame public holidays and cancelled flights, but he'll be here and he's going to tell us what we need to be watching. That'll be right after 3:30. And there's so much more coming up on the show. First, though, let's see how the roads are looking. We're joined by Trevor Frugia from the Transport Management Centre. Good afternoon, Trev.
8: Good afternoon, Jess. Near the Queensland border, a truck has crashed on the Newell Highway at Bogabilla. Both directions of the highway are affected, approximately 5 kilometres north of Mungle Creek Road. Now, traffic can get through under the direction of emergency services and traffic crews on site. Just slow down and take extra care if you are driving through there this afternoon. That's the Newell Highway at Bogabilla. In Tenterfield, all lanes of the New England Highway are open again after emergency roadwork. Only one lane of the highway was open at Rouse Street with stop-slow traffic control in place, but traffic conditions in the area are back to normal. The Great Western Highway remains closed in both directions east of Lithgow due to road damage on Victoria Path. If you're travelling between Lithgow and Mount Victoria, you can use Chifley Road and Darling Causeway via Bell instead. Just allow around an extra 30 minutes for that diversion. And on the Mid-North Coast, portable traffic lights and a reduced speed limit remain in place on Waterfall Way just west of Bellingen due to ongoing road repairs. Traffic passing through there one direction at a time. There is some congestion in the area, so you will need to allow a little extra travel time to pass through. And a reminder that vehicles wider than 3 metres still need to use an alternative route. For more information on any of those incidents and all the latest traffic information, check livetraffic.com.
0: Thank you, Trevor.
8: Thank you.
0: If I was to collapse on the ground, would you know what to do? Have you done a first aid course before, Trevor? I need to know this before we do any of these road trips we've chatted about on the show.
8: Yes. Well, I wouldn't go hiking in the first place, but a road trip I would do. No, I don't. Isn't that bad?
0: Well, the thing is, like, you know, you've got to find time to do these courses, and a lot of us maybe don't think that we'll ever have, I've never had to do it before, so why would I need to do it now? But, I mean, we're going to hear a story about some schoolgirls who put some skills to good use, and it's just got me thinking, maybe we all do need to go out, do a course, just a quick one. I feel like I know, like, a little bit of CPR, but yeah. I'm like, how much is that? I haven't done an official course, do you know what I mean? So I'm like, maybe I'm soaking up by osmosis. Have you ever stepped up in a crisis and managed to put some, you know, quick thinking?
8: I haven't had need to, which is good.
0: That's good.
8: I don't have to be in that situation, but that's excellent from those girls, isn't it?
0: Oh, it's so good. And we're going to talk to one of the hero girls. But I remember as a teenager, I think I'd just done maybe like a fire safety like lesson at school. And then a friend's mum had put a speaker to listen to music and put it on a hot plate. and turned the wrong hot plate on, and the kitchen caught on fire.
8: Oh, no.
0: And I do remember being pretty calm and taking care of it. But in retrospect, I absolutely did the wrong thing.
8: What did you do?
0: Well, everyone was freaking out. No one was moving. No one knew what to do as the fire was kicking off. And so I grabbed a dog's water bowl and threw water and put the fire out. She was very happy with me. But now that I think about it, 30 years on, I'm like, hang on. If that was a plugged-in bit of electrical equipment, you don't throw water on that. So I should have done a course.
8: Mm, yeah. Oh,
0: man, I never got to do Duke of Edinburgh either. I wish I had now. You've got... you would not be caught dead in the bush, would you?
8: Well...
0: Or maybe that's the only circumstance we'd find you there.
8: Only if there's a paved walkway.
0: Paved walkway. Trevor, you're never going to go camping, are you?
8: No, I would not do that.
0: Just like the person I married, which is why my pop-up trailer is unused in the driveway. By the way, Trev, can I sell you a pop-up trailer?
8: No.
0: Okay, we'll talk to you in an hour. Thanks, friend.
8: All right, talk to you.
0: Hey, coming up, we're going to talk to one of the teenagers that helped save a hiker.

0: 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And we're going to hear about how some school students managed to help someone who was lost and injured in the Warrumbungles National Park. 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
0: Now imagine you're a teenager and you're heading out on a school hike and you're thinking it's probably going to be the usual things, a couple of days of blisters, maybe a bit of rain, maybe somebody forgetting essential snacks. And then you come across someone pretty badly injured in the middle of nowhere, and suddenly it's time to put into practice all the things that you've been learning in your outdoor education classes. Well, a group of Year 11 students from Presbyterian Ladies College in Armidale found themselves in exactly that situation in the Warrumbungles. And what happened next is a pretty extraordinary story. Stephanie Blake is a Year 11 student at PLC Armidale, and she joins us now. Stephanie, good afternoon.
6: Hello.
0: Now, can you talk to me about the moment where you and the rest of your fellow hikers came across the injured man, Thomas Wendlin?
6: Yeah, so we were hiking along. It was getting close to lunchtime, and we came across Thomas and his friend. We'd seen them earlier that day heading off on their hike, and when we came across them again just then, he was injured, and he didn't need our help at that stage. He'd come across some other hikers, and he got a hiking pole and some pain relief. And so we continued on and got some lunch. So, yeah.
0: Right, okay. And then what? When did you figure out, hang on, this guy's actually more badly hurt than everyone first thought?
6: Yeah, so we had our lunch and we came back and passed them again, and they had only managed to go another 200 metres or so. And so in the time that we'd had our lunch, they made very slow progress. And it was then that we realised just how injured he was and how much he was struggling and required our help. So it was then that we offered to step in and help him out.
0: Okay, so how far, set the scene for us, how far to a point where he can be rescued are you at this stage?
6: Yeah, so we were probably about 4Ks from the car park.
0: Okay.
6: And it was pretty good track, but it wasn't really accessible. There were lots of bridges and things.
0: Right, okay. So you're sussing out the situation. You're 4 kilometres from the car park. This guy can't walk. He's only done 200 metres in the time that you've had an entire lunch break. So when do you all look at each other and start formulating a plan? How did you decide, you know, we're the ones that are going to take this on?
6: Yeah, we wanted to help. They were insisting they didn't need help, but I guess by the time we passed them a second time, I think they were starting to realise they were making really slow progress. He could only hop. And so we were thinking, how can we help this guy? And, yeah, we were starting to think, we might have to carry him out because he's not going to make it on foot.
0: No. How many of you were there?
6: There were 7 of us girls and our Duke of Ed leaders, Miss Bernie and Marty.
0: Okay. And you've got this injured gentleman and his friend still there with him?
6: Yes. His friend was there supervising.
0: Yeah, supervising. That's very helpful. So what do you do next? How are you going to get this guy to safety? Presumably you're building a stretcher, but this is not something that people usually put in a backpack.
6: No. So we always make sure to come very prepared to hikes. So Miss Bernie and Marty in particular had a lot of safety gear, but you don't carry a whole stretcher around with you. So we were looking at what we had to make a makeshift stretcher. And there's a few ways to do it, but there weren't many sticks or poles around. So we just lay down the tarp, and I had a hammock that I was using to sleep in. And we lay that down, and he was able to lie down on that, and we were able to carry him on that.
0: So you MacGyver a stretcher out of your hammock and what you had there. So this is good. So do you remember, you know, the walk? What was the mood like with everybody?
6: We were all quite excited to help them actually at the start, because we'd learned this technique earlier and we wanted to try it out. We thought it was a great opportunity to help someone and try out this technique.
0: Yeah.
6: Of course, I don't think we were aware of the physical need, like the requirement of carrying someone and the finger strength required from carrying them as far as we'd planned.
0: How long does it take? Because, I mean, carrying a heavy thing, even when split between a few different people, through a bush track, and, you know, I don't know how heavy Thomas is, but either way, like, human body weight is hard, right? So were you having to stop all the time? How long did it take?
6: Yeah, so I think the tricky thing was we didn't have proper handles. We were just holding on to the rolled edges. And we were all gathered around the edge of the makeshift stretcher, and we had our packs on, and there was about 8 of us around him, and we were trying to shuffle along. And you can imagine the weight isn't evenly distributed either. Mm. And so the people around the middle were probably having the toughest time.
0: Yeah.
6: And so we were only able to make it about 60 seconds we were counting, and then we'd put him down for a rest and then shuffle our positions and head off again.
0: How's Thomas while this is happening, while, you know, a group of Duke of Edinburgh hikers are having to carry him for 60 seconds and put him down and pick him back up? Like, how was he feeling?
6: Look, it must have been a pretty rough ride for him, but who couldn't enjoy being carried around for 2 hours? But you got to remember, he did have a broken ankle, and I imagine it would have been quite bumpy. So I think he handled it really well.
0: Okay, so when it was all over and you've hiked those kilometres, you've carried Thomas to safety, what did it feel like knowing that you'd put this thing that you'd practiced, you know, you actually did it, and he was going to be successfully evacuated from the national park?
6: Yeah, so we realised that we weren't going to make it the full 4Ks that night. It was just too far. But we were able to get him to a place that he was able

0: I don't know how often you're going to come across the need to use a makeshift stretcher, but it's certainly a very helpful tool as we've discovered. But I think just the stepping in and helping out when needed is a really good, a good thing to have in your pocket.
1: Yeah, it's a great feeling to do good and to be kind and to also just like apply really practical knowledge in a situation that could be really bad for someone, and you managed to make it, something that turned around and he was able to be rescued. You should be really proud. Stephanie Blake has been, I guess, she's one of the hero students from PLC Armidale who worked together. They saved a hiker who had fallen and injured himself in the Warrumbungle National Park. Thank you so much, Stephanie, for sharing your story.
0: No worries. Thanks for having
1: Take
0: me.
1: care. And look, I think someone who might be very, very proud about how all these girls came together to help a stranger would be Amanda Burney, the outdoor education teacher at PLC Armidale. Amanda, good afternoon.
2: Good afternoon.
1: Goodness me, Ms. Burney. I mean, I'm guessing that the girls displaying such capability in a crisis while they were out in the bush, is that a guaranteed tick in the box somewhere for your KPIs as their instructor? How are you feeling about what they did?
2: Oh, yeah, I think it's amazing. It's so nice to see them actually use a skill that they'd practiced. These girls have done a 28-day program, which is part of our Explore Serve Journey program at PLC Armidale, while they were in year nine. And so it was during that 28-day program that we had trained the girls in what to do if you're ever out in the wilderness and you need to move a patient. And I remember at the time there was a little bit of complaining about, oh, why do we have to do this? So when they realized that they were putting those skills to the test, they were just so excited that they were able to put that training into practice.
1: Yeah, I mean, what's involved in safely moving an injured person through that kind of terrain? Like, as you're witnessing them doing it, are you thinking, oh, you just be careful of this and you've got to remember that?
2: Yeah, we were sort of guiding the process. I guess the first priority was to actually stabilize Thomas's leg. It did look like it was quite a serious break. So you can imagine with all the lifting and putting down every 60 seconds, there were lots of potential bumps. We didn't want to cause any more damage to the limb. So we used an inflatable sleeping mat to construct, I guess, like a moon boot, or an improvised splint, just to completely wrap around that injured ankle and leg and then inflate the sleeping mat, strap it all up so that it was really supported, and cushioned, while we're actually moving him. Moving someone feet first is always really important. So having their feet pointing in the direction of travel and then just a lot of coordination. And looking after all of the people who are carrying the stretcher and making sure that they're okay and that people are on a rotation to have breaks and move around to different areas of the stretcher.
1: I mean, I'm very impressed by the level of MacGyvering going on here because, the hammock and the poles making that into a stretcher. You've turned an inflatable mattress into a moon boot. I mean, is a big part of the kind of things that you have to teach the kids as well, thinking on the fly and making do with what's around you?
2: Yeah, definitely. A big part of our Explore Serve Journey program is, appreciating the beauty in wild places, but also learning how to make sure that when you're out there that you're prepared and you're able to look after yourself, but also looking out for anyone else that you might come across. I spend about 85 days in the field with girls at PLC Armidale through all different year levels. I have a wilderness first aid course, so it's about a 50-hour course that is designed to prepare you to look after a patient in a remote environment where you have that extended patient care and you're not able to evacuate that patient to hospital, within the next hour or two. Sometimes a helicopter can't even get in till the next day if the weather's bad. So I think, yeah, always thinking about the things that could go wrong and then what you do in that situation, so that when you're in it, it just all sort of flows and comes pretty naturally.
1: So what impressed you most about your students during this rescue?
2: I think their positivity throughout the rescue, it's always exciting in the first 10 minutes. And, there's a bit of drama and excitement about, oh, what are we going to do? But that wears off.

0: really quickly as the fatigue sets in. And they realized, you know, after about 10 minutes that this is really hard. We ended up putting our hiking packs down and leaving them on the trail because it was quite difficult to carry the stretcher. And we'd been hiking for 4 days. This was the end of day three. The girls had already got up at 4 a.m. in the morning, climbed the bluff at the Warren Bungles to watch the sun rise. So they're already quite fatigued. So I just think, you know, to have that endurance over a two-hour period and to keep going when things got tough, instead of just sort of giving up and becoming negative, that was really lovely to see.
1: Yeah. What do you reckon this tells us about the value of outdoor education and programs like the Duke of Edinburgh Award?
0: Yeah, I think it teaches a lot of independence. A big aim of our Explore Surf Journey program is that it's really, especially our year 9 28-day program, is it's all about a rite of passage program. So, you know, that those experiences that help, you know, young women sort of transition into adulthood. And with that comes, you know, having the independence to make your own decisions in a safe environment, and the shared memories and the shared experiences that you get to have as a group, and the connections that builds in a cohort. I think these girls will be forever bonded by, you know, this experience, and no one else will really understand unless, you know, they were part of it.
1: Amanda, we've got a question just quickly from Mark, who's called up from Bentley. Mark, do you want to ask Amanda the question, a question that you have about the girls?
2: Good afternoon, Jess. How are you, love?
1: I'm good, thank you.
2: That's a girl. It's not so much a question. I heard a show a couple of weeks ago on the ABC, I can't remember which one, but a man was trapped under a quad bike, and he was on a half part in a dam, and he had no reception, but somebody had told him that if he dialed 112, it sends a signal to a satellite which sends it back to emergency services that says an issue, and they could pinpoint where he was, and they turned up and they saved his life. So if you're in an emergency and you have no reception, I believe you can dial 112.
1: Okay. So
2: I just thought that could be interesting to mention that.
1: Yeah, no, great. Thanks for the call, Mark. I should ask Amanda, were there phones? Were you able to contact the outside world and arrange to, like, meet up with someone to help this guy?
0: Yeah, we always carry satellite communication devices and personal locator beacons so that we're able to communicate via text message, via satellite, and also, you know, set off the personal locator beacon just to make sure that people know where we are, they can find us quickly. We did have reception where we were able to call National Parks and let them know what had happened and where organise a meeting spot for them to come to where they could access up the track as well, which was great.
1: Brilliant. Hey, Amanda Burney is the outdoor education teacher at PLC Armidale, and we also spoke to Stephanie Blake, a Year 11 student who helped rescue the injured hiker out of the Warren Bungles. Thanks so much for your time. Really appreciate it.
0: Thank you.
1: Take care. ABC New South Wales. And look, I've got to say, what happened in the Warren Bungles actually isn't an isolated story, because we've recently seen another example of teenagers stepping up, putting their training into action. During the recent school holidays at Minion Falls in northern New South Wales, a group from Summerland College near Lismore, they found themselves in kind of a similar situation. And again, it was quick thinking that made the difference. They had recently completed a rescuing course as part of their PDHPE classes. So when one of their friends slipped on the rocks behind the waterfall, they knew what to do. They laid her flat, they split up to get help, and they made sure that someone stayed with her. Let's hear first from Al McTeer, who's the station manager from Lismore Ambulance, who was at the scene of the accident.
3: Yeah, I think the group here were really good. They're on a birthday, you know, a group of guys and girls having a birthday party, and an accident's happened. They've done exactly the right thing. They had some first aid equipment with them, and they knew to call Triple O. They got some members of their party up to the car park where they had better comms, and they were able to meet emergency services and provide a really good description of what's happened. The more information that we have about what's going on, then the better equipped we are, the better we're able to help.
4: She was just climbing on the rocks up there, and she was trying to get back down and then slipped. Like, she started to fall, so she kind of jumped out trying to get to the water, but there was just a bunch of rocks, and it was really shallow. At first, I thought she was fine, and then I got over there, and she started, like, she acted like it was fine at the start, and then she gradually got more and more

0: like she started freaking out. So it did get a bit like worrying there. We just like, we've all had like the PDHPE training and stuff at school, and so you kind of try and remember anything you can from like school, and then you just do what you think and try not to hurt her more, I guess.
1: That was Lismore's Scarlett Southwell, who was one of the teens who helped stabilise their friend when she was injured after falling from a waterfall in the Northern Rivers. And that on-the-scene report was captured because, coincidentally, the ABC North Coast brekkie presenter, Bridie Tanner, she happened to be hiking Minion Falls, and she found herself at the scene of that rescue, so she was able to get the story from people on the ground. Great work. Good work, young people, and applying those skills that you're learning and saving people. I'm very, very impressed. Let's now get some news headlines. We're joined by Adam Storey.
2: Thanks, Jess. The Premier has thanked members of the public who have agreed to give evidence to the Royal Commission on Anti-Semitism and Social Cohesion. The first block of public hearings began this morning with both the Holocaust survivor and the daughter of a Bondi Beach terror attack victim among those to give evidence. The Foreign Minister says Australia is continuing to engage in diplomatic efforts to reopen the Strait of Hormuz. The US military says it will soon begin escorting ships out of the vital shipping route, which has been blocked by Iran for weeks. And the daughter of a New South Wales woman missing for almost 30 years says she hopes a $1 million reward for information will lead to a breakthrough in the case. The state government has doubled the reward for information relating to the suspicious disappearance of Marion Barter, who was last seen at a bus stop on the Gold Coast in June 1997. More news at 4.
1: Thanks so much. Look, coming up, it's been a while since I've had a chat to Andrew Mercado. He is, of course, going to tell us what is worth watching on the small screen this week. I can tell you there is something that involves someone running for their life in an Australian park. Oh, hang on, that's a bit too close for comfort. Listen, my understanding is it is the top film in Netflix across the world, and it's set in Australia. It stars Charlize Theron. We're going to get his verdict on that, the new sketch show on the ABC with Ursula Carlson, and a new one from the guy that did Baby Reindeer, Richard Gadd. So we're going to find out what Andrew Mercado thinks of all those programs. If you've watched something great on the telly and you want to give it a shout-out, I would very much take your recommendations. 0467 922 684. Talk to me, talk to me. He's Olivia Dean.

0: That is Olivia Dean, Man I Need, here on ABC New South Wales. You know what? On a Monday this time, there is one man I need.
1: We're going to watch TV now.
2: TV.
1: The TV, the TV.
2: With Andrew Mercado.
1: Yeah.
0: That's right, it's been a long time between drinks for Andrew Mercado and I, chatting about television, but I'm grateful to say he's back. Andrew, good afternoon.
3: Hello to you, Jess.
0: I've got to say, it's not actually his back, it's I'm back, really, because I was the one that went away.
3: Yes, it's good to be back.
0: Oh, it's good to be back with you, right? Because I haven't been able to watch, I don't know what to watch when I don't get to talk to you every week. There's a number of things we're going to discuss. I have trailers for a few of them. I want to discuss trailers with you, I reckon, because sometimes now I feel like they're very visual and what I hear in them, the audio, is not as informative as I would like, but we'll get to that. I want to start with a show on Stan that you've got here, Half Man, featuring Richard Gadd, who people might remember from the very acclaimed television show Baby Reindeer. What's going on in Half Man?
3: Well, I'm still not quite sure. Yeah, there's only been two episodes of it so far on Stan, and it's really, really out there. It's about this kind of bizarre relationship between these two boys. They're not brothers, but they're forced to share a bedroom when their mothers move in with each other. And one of these boys is really violent. And in the first episode, you see him deal with he calls him his brother, some bullies that are taking care of him in school. And you think, oh, well, you know, it's good to have someone looking out for you. And then in the second episode, you go, oh, no, this guy's a violent, unhinged idiot. Mm. And why is he so obsessed with this person? So it seems like it's a very complex story, and I'm not quite sure where it's going to end up.
0: Right. Let's see if this trailer that I grabbed off the internet gives us any more information.
4: Really? It's the best and worst thing all at once. You messed up my life.
5: I couldn't get out of my mind. Your words, your violence.
4: Don't talk like you're better than me after what you did. You think I'm to blame for all your problems?
5: I hate everything about you. But that doesn't stop me wanting every bit of it.
0: Yeah, I'm not as enlightened as I want to be. I miss the days of voiceover. Do you know what I mean? With two brothers, blah, blah, blah, blah. Like maybe I do need to be spoon-fed a bit more in my trailers, because a lot of the time it's very dramatic music and people screaming at each other and there's no context, and I'm like, I'm no more enlightened than I was before the beginning of this trailer.
3: Well, a lot of TV shows are made today for people to do two things at once, so you can be on your phone and only half watching the story. This one is not the sort of show you could only half watch. You've really got to pay attention to this to try and figure it out.
0: All right. Well, Richard Gadd and Jamie Bell, who people would remember, of course, as the little boy that danced his way into our hearts, Billy Elliot.
3: Yeah.
0: At least they kind of look alike, so I don't know if that was how they got caught. I don't know. Look, would you, from what you've seen of the two episodes, I know it's not the whole series because they're doing it, I think, episode by episode, but do you like it?
3: I'm fascinated by it and I need to watch more. It is really horrifically violent sometimes. But look, maybe it's a really interesting discussion about toxic masculinity. I mean, it might get there at the end, but oh, gee, it's a tough watch.
0: All right. Well, I don't know if I'm going to be running to that one. Perhaps I'll run to this next thing, though. It's a movie that's on Netflix, a grieving woman, Charlize Theron, The Australian Bush. What could you ask more of? Because apparently it's the number one film on Netflix. I'm going to play a little bit of the trailer and then I'm going to get your take on Apex.
6: You're special, Sasha.
7: I already know about you. Danger makes you feel alive.
8: Perfection's the only option.
9: But this is completely different. You think you can handle it?
0: That last bit, Andrew, makes me think we might be dealing with someone playing Australian rather than being Australian. Am I right?
3: Yes, Taron Egerton, British actor, playing an Australian. Charlize Theron, also in this. She must like Australia because she came here to make Mad Max Fury Road, right?
0: Yeah. Oh, yeah.
3: She's come back to do this second one. So she clearly likes Australia, and she plays a mountain rock climber, and then something terrible happens on a climb. So to get over this trauma of what happens on the climb, she decides to go into the Australian outback on her own.
0: Of course.
3: And again, go exploring a really risky area where nothing could possibly go wrong. Of course, something's going to go horribly wrong, because as you know, the Australian outback is full of people like that guy from Wolf Creek that wants to kill you.
0: It's a classic story, old as time, more common than the Eastern Brown.
3: The best part about this film is it's only 95 minutes long.
0: Is it not good?
3: No, I absolutely hate it. I thought it was like, I don't know how I'm supposed to be on the side of the female character played by Charlize Theron when she insists on doing such stupidly ridiculous, risky things all the time. At a certain point, I just think, you know what? You're on your own.
0: Yeah. You know what? Whatever's coming, I'm kind of on Taryn's side. Listen, I haven't seen this film. I know that there's kind of a genre of like trashy action films. Like, I'm thinking like your Sharknadoes, and there are more shark-related ones than I understood. I fell into a bit of a online hole the other week looking at, like, there was one where there's floods and then there's sharks trying to get into people's living room windows. Like, it's a whole genre, and there must be a market for it. And the fact that it's the number one film on Netflix is interesting. But you're saying, look, don't be tuning into this if you want anything high quality. Could you get anything out of it even in a campy way? I know you like campy.
3: No, there's nothing. There was nothing in this for me. I might be on my own. A couple of people said to me they really liked it. But, I kind of get to this point now with screen violence where I go, why are we doing this? Mm. What is the point of this just endless, revolting serial killers that keep chopping up people and hanging them up? It's like, no, I don't need to see that.
0: Yeah, the world's dark enough as it is. Look, I got to tell you, I probably am going to watch it, but that's because I've realised as we've been talking about it that one of my dear friends who's an actor, I'm pretty sure he's murdered by the serial killer in this. So I remember he came and stayed with us, and he was telling us about it. Oh, I just got cast in this Charlize Theron thing. Had a couple of days work, and he described, I think, being murdered. So maybe
3: a couple of days work and a couple of seconds screen time.
0: Yeah,
3: hope they paid him well.
0: Well, I'll look into that. I'll try and get some invoices, some pay stubs. Finally, a new comedy sketch show on the ABC featuring Ursula Carlson, who is a South African turned New Zealand stand-up comic, but certainly getting some props here in Australia. So tell me, is this good? Talk to me about this show.
3: Yeah, I really like this. So this is sort of like sketch comedy mixed in with a bit of setup. So you see Ursula Carlson doing her stand-up in a theatre. She kind of sets up the joke, and then we go to the comedy sketch. Some great performers in this, Julia Morris, Sam Pang, really interesting co-actors working on this. And look, I think it's pretty funny. I've seen a couple of very average reviews of this. And, you know, I think, and I've said this before, I think with all comedy, we should be a little bit more patient and let them see where they're going. You can't just bring something hilariously funny out. Sometimes it takes a while for shows to find their way. And I think there's real potential in this. Mm-hmm. We haven't sort of seen this sort of show that combines stand-up and comedy sketch. And I've watched 3 episodes of it, and I'm going to keep watching it. I think it's funny.
0: Look, I will say I've seen Ursula Carlson in real life. I think it would have been like maybe 4 years ago. Went to one of her stand-up shows. Someone got me a ticket, and I really enjoyed her. I think she's very in control of that audience, and she's very accomplished as a stand-up. And she's, you know, she's funny. She seems like the kind of person you'd want to have at a dinner party if it was going to get a bit boisterous.
3: Yeah. And you know, I just think that we don't have barely any comedy on TV anymore. So we should really embrace new comedies that come along and give them a chance to sort of warm up into what could be really hilarious stuff.
0: All right. Andrew Mercado, he's vouching for Ursula. He's wondering but still compelled to watch the violent
3: Half Man.
0: Half Man. But Apex, the Charlize Theron film that was made in Australia is giving it a big old mess. Mikado, thanks for your time, my friend.
3: Thank you, Jess. Great to have you back. See you next week.
0: Good to be here. Here's Fontella Bass. Rescue Me. You're on Drive.

0: Ah, Fontella Bass. Bass? 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Fontella Bass? Fontella Bass. Well, that's going to be haunting me for the rest of the day. The song, at least, I can tell you, is called Rescue Me. And I think it's time to rescue ourselves from a lack of knowledge in what's trending.
1: You are trending.
2: I think I'm going viral.
1: No, I know. Trending hard on Twitter right now.
2: Social influencer.
3: Nothing but trendy Hollywood celebrity.
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1: What's trending?
0: With Janine Fitzpatrick. Janine, good afternoon.
5: Good afternoon, Jess.
0: Finally logged off, decided to give the show a little bit of attention.
5: I have. I've shown up.
0: Yeah.
5: That's always the first step, isn't it? You've got to show up.
0: She's in the studio. We're practically there.
5: We are.
0: Time for me to say that thing where I go, day's almost done, Janine, and you look really ropeable
5: cross,
0: or gropeable, as our friends at Kath and Kim would say. You're like, Jess, there's 2 and a bit hours left of the show. I go, no.
5: There's still a lot going on.
0: Yeah, there's still a lot going on. Little duck's feet paddling below the water, but we make it sound calm. What are they talking about online today? Because I haven't had a chance to look. I've been busy.
5: Okay. Well, we've got some controversy at the Met Gala.
0: Oh.
5: Now, for those who may not spend a lot of time immersed in the world of high fashion and celebrity, the Met Gala is fashion's biggest night out and is a fundraising benefit for the Metropolitan Museum of Art in New York City, with the event held every year on the first Monday in May. This year's event will celebrate the Costume Institute's new exhibition, Costume Art, with guests asked to follow the dress code of Fashion is Art. It'll be interesting to see what they can do with that, because most of the outfits are quite out there. I feel walking is not a requirement in these dresses. I've seen many a woman having to be helped up the stairs because she can't actually walk in her big dress.
0: Good grief.
5: But, oh, you've logged on, have you?
0: It's actually, shoes are the most terrifying part of fashion for me.
5: Oh, those heels.
0: Any
5: those
0: kind
5: really
0: of impractical heel. When I see someone in heels running, I feel so panicked for them. It's not right. I once, do you want to tie this into a regional story?
5: Okay, go ahead.
0: I was asked to I think, like, welcome people to the Dunedoo Art Fair. Great arts event in beautiful Dunedoo. Hello to all my friends in Dunedoo. And I had bought what I thought were replacements for a previous pair of flat boots, little Chelsea boots. I like a flat boot, right?
5: Yeah.
0: But I didn't realise they actually had a heel on them.
5: Oh.
0: And I drove to Dunedoo. I walk into the venue. I'm on my feet for about an hour. And I then start breaking down physically. I slowly just become like a newborn deer or something. I think they're probably better on their feet. You need to imagine the footage of a little barnyard animal trying to walk for the first time. That was me on these boots. So I'm trying to casually sit on seats wherever I could find one. It was a really rough day. I thought, how do women do this all the time?
5: I don't know.
0: This is why I have to have my work boots.
5: I know. That's very important. Good, comfortable shoe.
0: Sorry for derailing.
5: That's all right. Just quite off topic. This year, there's a protest going on.
0: Oh, okay. I'm interested in protests.
5: Billionaire Jeff Bezos and his wife, Lauren Sanchez Bezos, are honorary chairs of the event and the main source of funding for the exhibition and the party. Parts of New York have been papered with posters criticising their involvement in the fundraiser, mounted by a group called Everyone Hates Elon, a British activist group. They raised £15,000 in a week, and they're expected to be there to, cause trouble. Some are even saying Zendaya and Meryl Streep are skipping the event due to this. However, Zendaya's rep says she's just taking a break after 2 back-to-back press tours for the drama and Euphoria Season 3. And while some are saying Meryl is rumoured to have turned down a co-chair role at the Met Gala because of Bezos' involvement, her rep says Meryl has been invited to the Met Gala for many years but has never attended. While she appreciates Vogue, Anna, and her incredible imagination and stamina, it has never quite been her scene.
0: Yeah. Her and Martin Short would much rather stay in and watch a classic film. That's what I think.
5: Absolutely.
0: Wouldn't we all?
5: Absolutely. But for those who love it, Beyonce, Nicole Kidman and Venus Williams are the co-chairs. Around 450 guests are invited. Anna Wintour took over in 1995 and she shifted the focus from New York elites to celebrities launching into a fashion juggernaut.
0: Mm.
5: So that's what's happening. We'll see it all in the early hours of tomorrow morning.
0: If Jeff Bezos actually cared about funding the Met, he could just pay for it without losing a single minute's sleep. Do you know what I mean? Paying enough to get on the board for the rep. Just silly. But they wouldn't need any more Met Galas.
5: No.
0: That'd be sad. But Meryl wouldn't care.
5: Then we wouldn't have the drama and the excitement of wondering whether those women were going to make it up the stairs.
0: Maybe. You know? I mean, I'm just...
5: Or Blake Lively doing her dress change on the stairs. That was a magnificent dress. I loved that one.
0: We're such different people sometimes. We have so many things in common. Oh, we just want to talk about Farah. we love talking about the fuel crisis. But then in moments like this, we really separate where you're like, you're quoting momentous occasions that I have no knowledge of.
5: I got to see the dress for real at Kensington Palace. They had a display of dresses and it was there and it was very exciting for me.
0: Why did Kensington Palace have Blake Lively's dress?
5: I don't know. There was some costume exhibition on there at the time. I have a trouble with the word exhibition.
0: That's okay.
5: I've just discovered that. Do you want to know anything else?
0: Yeah, sure. Just one more thing. If it's going to be, you know.
5: The royal rift continues. Apparently, Prince William has issued strict orders at palace amid deepening rift with King Charles.
0: Oh, no. He's fighting with his dad now. I thought it was going to be about Prince Harry. Are they upset about the news about Blake Lively and her dress somehow being stored there? Who approved this?
5: He's issued strict orders inside the palace because there was a report saying that he believes any kind of half-in, half-out deal with Meghan and Harry only opens the door for more of this behind-the-scenes manoeuvring folly from them. It comes after Harry said he's still a working royal and they did their little tour here and everything. And they are still getting information from the palace, but the people there say there's nothing bad about that. They're just keeping them in the loop about the situations within the family that might affect them. But William says this is unacceptable and everyone in his circle has been told in no uncertain terms they are not to release any information of any kind to anyone and especially not to the Sussexes. Well, that's according to an insider.
0: I'm quoting
5: the insider.
0: Now. Okay. Yes. Well, goodness me.
5: I just want them to make up.
0: Do you?
5: Yeah, I do. I want them to make up. Diana would want them to make up.
0: She would.
5: Yeah.
0: She would. She would.
5: I've thrown you now. I've gone from dresses to Diana.
0: I don't know where to go with this. I would agree. Listen, I read Spare. I'm a bit Team Sussex in the sense that I feel like Prince Harry, not to get into it too much, but I feel like he's recognised maybe where some emotional support was lacking in the family generationally and he's trying to be different. It is amazing that, like, We're still talking about them as a society. Anyway.
5: I think half in, half out would have worked well.
0: Instead of hitting the road, Jack. All right, thanks, Janine.

0: That's right, Charles.
1: Hit the road, Jack, and we certainly will. But we'll come back on the road right after the news.
2: Adam Story with ABC News. A prominent Jewish leader has likened the abuse he's experienced to that endured by his grandparents in the former Soviet Union in testimony to the Royal Commission on Anti-Semitism and Social Cohesion. Australian Council of Executive Jury Co-Chief Executive Alex Rifkin is among the witnesses who've given evidence at the inquiry's opening day of hearings. He was born in Ukraine and says anti-Semitic incidents here in Australia have reminded him of how his family were treated as Jews in the former Soviet Union.
3: I've been abused on the street, and again, that was a moment that really harkened back to the Soviet Union, to be called a Jewish dog on the streets of Sydney. It shocked me. I stood there hearing these words, and it stopped me in my tracks.
2: Four men are facing a Victorian court accused of booing and disrupting Melbourne's Anzac Day dawn service last year. Here's court reporter Christian Silver.
4: Loud booing echoed through the Shrine of Remembrance last year when Indigenous elder Mark Brown was conducting a welcome to country. Today, witnesses told the Melbourne Magistrates Court the disruptions were disgusting and upsetting. Four men are before the court charged with behaving in an offensive manner. Three of the four are well-known white supremacists, while the other has alleged links to neo-Nazis. The men say they're not guilty, arguing they have a right to free speech. A magistrate will decide the case, which has been set down for 5 days.
2: The British military says a ship has been hit by projectiles in the Strait of Hormuz. Linda Gruen has the details.
5: The British military says a tanker has been targeted off of the United Arab Emirates by what it calls unknown projectiles. It says all crew have been reported safe and that there's been no environmental impact. It's the second such attack within hours. President Donald Trump has meanwhile announced that the US will help guide stranded ships out of the Strait of Hormuz. Hundreds of vessels are stranded in the vital oil shipping channel since Iran blocked the strait some 9 weeks ago. He's also said that current discussions with Iran could lead to something very positive.
2: More than a dozen people have been charged with aggravated burglary following the looting of shops in Alice Springs, with police warning more arrests will follow. Courtney Barrett-Peters reports.
6: Police say officers have charged a further 13 people over their alleged roles in the ransacking of a service station and bottle shop in the early hours of Friday morning following the arrest of Jefferson Lewis. The men and women aged between 20 and 49, as well as a 17-year-old boy, are facing a range of charges including aggravated burglary and theft. Police have released dramatic CCTV vision showing dozens storming the local businesses and frantically stealing food and drinks. Authorities say it takes the total number of people charged over the violent riots to 18.
2: Police say they may start digging on properties as part of the investigation into missing Lake Macquarie teenager Gordana Kotevsky. Keely Johnson reports.
7: In November 1994, 16-year-old Gordana Kotevsky was seen being forced into a vehicle in Charlestown. She has not been seen since and police suspect she was murdered. Police have confirmed they seized several items of interest during searches at multiple properties across the area last month. Commander of Lake Macquarie Police, Tracy Chapman, said police could carry out further searches in the future and a possible excavation to dig for items relating to Ms. Kotevsky as well as her remains. A $1 million reward has been offered for information after her disappearance.
2: A search is underway for a bushwalker missing near Tenterfield. Police say 62-year-old Ruth Donald contacted emergency services at about 9:30 last night, saying she was lost 12 kilometres west of Drake Village. Police say they're concerned for her welfare because of the area's rugged terrain. In the United States, at least 10 people have been taken to hospital following a mass shooting at a party at a popular recreational lake near Oklahoma. Authorities received multiple reports of shots being fired mid-evening at a gathering of young people near Arcadia Lake. In sports, Socceroos midfielder Aidan O'Neill has suffered an injury setback less than 6 weeks out from the start of the FIFA World Cup. The 27-year-old hurt his ankle while playing for New York City. He has started the past seven games for Australia, and Socceroos coach Tony Popovich says he's unsure of the extent of the injury.
8: It's not the best news you get in when you wake up, but we've had a look at the footage and it's hard to determine how serious it is at the moment. We're awaiting, obviously, further tests, and we should know more in the next 24 to 48 hours.
2: Isolated showers in the northeast this afternoon. Scattered showers with isolated thunderstorms about the inland, the southern ranges and coast. Showers in Sydney this afternoon. Sunny tomorrow, 25. Partly cloudy Wednesday and 23. ABC News at 4:05.
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1: Good afternoon. Jesse with you on Drive. And coming up, I'm not sure if you've heard us talk about this on the show or not, but there is a big by-election coming up in regional New South Wales this Saturday, the seat of Farah. Now, it's a region, Farah, that is as big as some European countries, and its citizens are going to the polls after the resignation of Liberals leader Susan Lee. So we are going to get former ABC election expert Anthony Green on the program, get some insights as to what he thinks could happen this weekend, and I wonder if there's anything we can learn from other recent polls. Right, voters going to the polls. So South Australia had its state election in March, and Victoria just had a by-election. And I'm curious, very different communities, maybe different socioeconomic issues, maybe different needs, but is there anything that Anthony Green, and he'll have the data, is there anything he can tell us that maybe those results might point to with Farah, or are we dealing with a completely different kettle of fish altogether? And I wonder if you've got some thoughts. If you're in Farah or just looking on, someone very passionate about Australian politics, how do you think it's going to play out this weekend? 0467 922 684. That conversation is coming up. We'll also hear about a rocket launch that happened in far west New South Wales and find out what is going on there. And after 4:30, we'll get the latest on sport, and we're going to chat to Four Corners about tonight's episode. It's all about tasers. It's going to get very interesting. First, though, let's see how the roads are looking. We're joined by Trevor Ferrugia from the Transport Management Centre. Good afternoon, Trev.
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0: near the Queensland border. Only one lane of the Newell Highway is now open at Bogabilla. That's after an earlier truck crash. Stop slow traffic control is now in place on the highway, approximately 5 kilometres north of Mungle Creek Road. As a result, traffic now passing through there one direction at a time. Just take care and allow some extra travel time if you are in the area and follow the direction of traffic crews that are on site. On the mid-north coast, seeing some congestion around Port Macquarie Hospital. Not unusual for this time of the afternoon. Traffic though heaviest on John Oxley Drive approaching the Oxley Highway. Further north, slow moving northbound traffic on the Pacific Highway through Coffs Harbour. You will need to allow an extra 5 to 10 minutes to get through the northbound congestion on the highway from Combine Street to Bray Street. And finally, east of Lithgow, the Great Western Highway remains closed in both directions between Little Hartley and Mount Victoria. You can divert via Bell using Chifley Road and Darling Causeway. For all the latest traffic information, visit livetraffic.com.
1: Trevor, thank you so much. Got any thoughts on the Farrah by-election? No, you don't have any thoughts on the Farrah by-election, do you?
0: No.
1: Buddy, well then, I mean, maybe I'm out of small talk. You why don't you ever come to me with a small talk? Because I'm the radio host. I guess that's fair.
0: Well, I wasn't prepared. I know. Have to prepare something.
1: Oh, something. You've got to think on your feet if you're going to do this job, Trevor.
0: Well, I did my job.
1: Yeah, I know you did. I'm failing at mine. Trevor, have you ever had a great piece of advice that you've overheard somewhere?
0: Oh, that wasn't given to me directly?
1: Yeah. Because I always get great pieces of wisdom from, like, accidentally eavesdropping on people. Does that sound terrible?
0: What did you get?
1: Well, recently, I tend to write them down. So I'm just trying to open it up because I do write these things down. So recently I went for a lunchtime walk and I was strolling along and I went past a netball court where a dad was trying to teach his little girl to ride a bike. She was about five. And she'd flung the bike down. She was not having a bar of it. Bike's on the ground, laying down. She has got her arms wrapped around the netball pole like, you will not disentangle me from this. She's not making eye contact with dad, and it's just clear she's had a gutful of trying to figure out how to ride this bike. And as I'm walking past, I hear the dad say to her, and it's so good I write it down. He says, "Pippa, there are going to be lots of things in life that are going to be really scary, but you still need to give them a try." Mm. And I was like, "Sir, I need you in my life as a pep talker." Do you know what I mean? When was the last scary thing you did, Trev?
0: Oh, gosh, scary thing.
1: Was it when you got asked a question to try and drive a chit-chat segment on the radio? Gave it a go.
0: Can I use that one?
1: Yeah, you can use it. Tell you what, here's my promise to you. 5 o'clock chit-chat, I'm coming in strong, and it's going to be a really quality conversation.
0: Oh, excellent.
1: Yeah.
0: I look forward to that.
1: There's been a lot happening behind the scenes. I'm just trying to keep this show afloat, Bunny.
0: I think you're doing a wonderful job.
1: Oh, you paid for yourself and then some. Phew. No longer on the borderline. Fully in my heart. Trev Ferrugia will talk to you in an hour. And here is my...

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0: Voters in the New South Wales electorate of Farah are going to be going to the polls on Saturday, and this comes after the resignation of Susan Lee. And the Liberals, they are facing some pretty big challenges from One Nation's David Farley and Michelle Millthorpe, who is an independent who had a bit of an impact in the 2025 election. ABC election analyst emeritus Anthony Green has been keeping an eye on all things Farah, and he joins us now. Anthony, great to talk to you.
5: Good afternoon.
0: Now, I want to talk about some non-Farah elections and get your take on whether they can indicate anything, because I know that voters recently went to the polls in South Australia. The Labor government was re-elected, but One Nation did really well. They secured four seats in the lower house. The opposition Liberal Party reduced to their smallest ever presence in the legislature. Is there anything to be gleaned from the results there that would give us a feel for how Farah is going to play out?
5: Well, I think there's some relevance in the rural seats in South Australia. I mean, One Nation did well within Adelaide as well. But I think this is more about more similar to the rural results in South Australia. We saw a heavily divided vote with votes for strong votes, with good independents, with well-known local independents, strong votes for One Nation, for the Liberal Party, and Labor quite distant in most rural electorates. Now, Labor's not contesting here. We do have a high-profile independent. I think we will see One Nation polling very well, and you're not hearing very much out of the Liberal Party about how they think they'll go. So I think it will be very interesting to watch.
0: Okay, what about the weekend state by-election that happened in Nepean in Victoria? Again, I know that's state politics. There was a lot of anticipation ahead of that by-election, but in the end, the Liberals held on to the seat. Do you think that was a surprise? Was One Nation a real threat there?
5: I don't think so. It's an urban electorate, and rather more a Liberal electorate than a Labor electorate. It doesn't have a lot of working class voters that sort of might be attracted to One Nation. So it's not surprising, but One Nation still polled 20% there. There was no Labor candidate. So that's a sign that One Nation are polling everywhere. But I think a better guide for Farah is those rural electorates in South Australia.
0: Okay, well then let's look to Farah. Again, there is no Labor candidate. So how is that going to change the race, do you think?
5: Well, Labor didn't get a big vote last time. I think they only got 12 or 14% or something. And you'd expect a lot of those people to now vote for Michelle Millthorpe, who got 20%. So you'd expect that's where a lot of the Labor vote will go, a little bit to the Greens. And that's what I think you'll see. You'll see a rise in support for Michelle Millthorpe without the competition from the Labor candidate in the field.
0: Right, okay. And the Liberals, is there any chance that they're going to retain that seat from what you can tell from polling?
5: Well, we haven't seen a lot of polling, but the polling we have seen is suggesting that both One Nation and Michelle Millthorpe are over 30%, and that will give that would mean it would probably come down to a contest between One Nation and Millthorpe, with Liberal and the Nationals being excluded as preferences. And as they've recommended preferences to One Nation, that gives a good pool of preferences that could help One Nation over the line. It's best to look at it in that context, that it's going to come down to preferences. And there aren't a lot of other parties on the ballot paper who are going to be very helpful for Michelle Millthorpe as preferences. Most of those, given the out-of-our country, you'd expect most Liberal and National preferences flow to One Nation. And that makes it tough for the independent to win, because it's not a seat. I mean, she got to within to the mid-40s with a Labor candidate and against Susan Lee at the last election, but One Nation was polling much less strongly. So I think some of that protest vote that Michelle Millthorpe picked up may actually be picked up by One Nation this time. And so I think, you'd have to say, if it comes down to One Nation versus Michelle Millthorpe, that One Nation is favoured. But let's wait and see what the votes look like on Saturday before making, strong predictions.
0: Yeah, it's interesting. I know that it is going to be the preferences is going to be something that people will be looking closely at. And the fact that the Nationals did make sure that their preferences went to One Nation ahead of Michelle Millthorpe, the independent, do you think that's indicative of the fact that that's where they're actually viewing the threat in the long term, independents?
5: That's the talk that they've been concerned. Once an independent gets in, it becomes rather hard to dislodge them. The talk out of the Liberal Party is they feel that if David Farley's elected, it would be easier to defeat him at the next election than an independent once established. I would warn people watching it on the night that there's a lot of interest in, preferences and talk of preferences. Most of the start of the evening will be looking at the first preferences, because this is a very diverse electorate. Michelle Millthorpe and the Liberal Party will poll best in the east of the electorate. The Nationals will poll best in the north around Griffith and Leeton areas where they're strong. One Nation would expect to poll well in the west and the north. So depending on where the votes come from early on, those votes are going to bounce around a lot. And so you'll need to look at where the votes are from to have a good sense of what's going on. So this is not the sort of contest you call early.
0: Yeah.
5: Because you need to see a sample of votes from all across the electorate.
0: How interesting. I bet your weekend is sorted, Anthony, I have no doubt. I just want to put one last thing to you. Cos Samaras, the pollster voting analyst, he had this to say about the Nepean results as they relate to Farah, and I'm just curious as to your thoughts here. He said, if One Nation isn't seriously threatening in a seat like Nepean, despite the current environment, then it tells you where their ceiling is. Their path isn't through coastal, ageing, lifestyle electorates like this. And on the flip side, it's also not through young, diverse or professional electorates either. Instead, it runs through outer suburban stress belts and regional centres where economic anxiety is sharper and more immediate. Do you think that's accurate and that could describe Farah?
5: Well, I mean, the comment about rural and regional centres has always been there. One Nation always polls most strongly in those areas. That's where they've got the best votes in South Australia. It's where they've got their best votes in Queensland in the past. A seat like Farah is the sort of seat you would expect One Nation to win. And if One Nation wins this seat, it's a huge threat for the coalition. Because if they can't hold Farah, what rural seats can they hold? And the problem with the coalition is the next election is not decided in rural regional seats, it's decided in metropolitan seats. The great test with One Nation was the second part, what Cos Samaras said. How will they poll in outer suburban seats where population's under more stress and trying to make cost of living work? That's the bigger interest and where there is a threat more for Labor, because Labor holds lots of those seats. There's a lot of interest in that is with the Victorian election coming up later this year, because we've got a Victorian and a New South Wales election before we get to the next federal election. So most of the interest of One Nation is going to be over to those two state elections. Right. In Victoria, it's a three-term old Labor government, 12 years old Labor government, which is not particularly popular. It could cause the Liberals have done very poorly in trying to win seats in Western Melbourne. Maybe One Nation will be able to win those seats, and that will threaten Labor. And we come to the New South Wales election. If One Nation is still polling strongly at the state election, it will be a disaster for the coalition, because optional preferential votes

You and me both. Nothing I like better than voting under the line, even if it takes ages and you spend a lot of time ahead of the election trying to figure out whether the party that calls itself one thing is actually about that or about something terrifying that you would never vote for, because there are some misleading names in those minor parties. But I hear you, I number them all. Look, coming up, we're going to find out why there was a rocket test happening in far west New South Wales. First, though, here's the sports. Strangers on a train.

0: That is the sport, strangers on a train here on ABC New South Wales Drive. And look, you often hear that expression, don't you? You know, it's not rocket science. Sometimes, though, it is rocket science. A recent rocket launch in the far west of New South Wales involved some incredibly complex science, but it wasn't NASA scientists involved. It was a rocket that was built by a group of students from the University of Sydney. Now, Lily Moline was one of them. She had a key leadership role in the project as a systems engineer, and she joins us now. Lily, good afternoon.
1: Good afternoon. How are you?
0: I'm good. Now, tell me about the University of Sydney's rocketry team and what you were doing in far west New South Wales.
1: So the UCID rocketry team is a student team of about 90 students from the University of Sydney. We design, develop, test and launch high-powered rockets. We've been doing this since 2016 as UCID rocketry, and our current project is Project Galar, which is a 10,000-foot SRAD hybrid rocket, which is the one that we recently launched out at Tolano Station.
0: Wow. Okay. The rocketry team, like, who can join this US rocketry team? Like, I'm assuming you're not getting any of the arts law students in there, are you?
1: We have a few. So we do have quite an extensive operations team, which involves all of our finances and our logistics and our media. So we do have a few students from that. We're quite a multidisciplinary team.
0: It sounds like a mini NASA then, which is really interesting. Okay, so where in far west New South Wales again were you launching this rocket, and why? What was the goal of it?
1: Yeah, so it was a sheep station called Tolano Station, which is between Pooncarry and Broken Hill. And we had the maiden flight of our Project Galar out there. So the primary goal was to validate the rocket that we've spent the last

0: approximately 9 months building, just to make sure that all of our systems work correctly and that we can successfully launch in the US when we go compete.
1: So just to check, the rocket is called Galah, is that correct?
0: Yes, Galah.
1: And what does that mean?
0: So it's named after the native Australian bird, the Galah, which is the how we name all of our rocket projects.
1: Oh, I thought it might be one of those acronyms that also is something cool to say. If it involves a lot of flames, you could end up calling it a Flamin' Galah, like our Stuart from Home and Away, which would be nice. So yes. How challenging is it to put a rocket together?
0: Technically, extremely challenging. We have about 90 students who contribute to it from all different disciplines of engineering. So we have aerospace, mechanical, and mechatronic are the primary three. And everyone has to put their heads together for about 9 months. And as the team, we go through the entire stage of the rocket development. So we start with design through to manufacturing and then through to all of our testing. So it's a long, very involved process.
1: Right. And what's the goal of the rocket going up? Is it how high it goes? Is it how long it can stay up there? What are you actually trying to pull off?
0: So the goal is to target our apogee as precisely as possible. So for this, we are entering the 10,000 foot competition in the US. So that's our target altitude. The goal is to get as close to 10,000 foot as possible.
1: Wait, so you're going into rocket competitive rocketry?
0: Yes. So the goal of the rocket is we have some internal goals such as upskilling members and things like that, but we also compete the rockets in the International Rocket Engineering Competition in the US.
1: Wow, when's that going to happen?
0: That's in mid-June this year, so right. It's quickly approaching.
1: So that test flight, I guess, in at Tolano Station, the launch that you did, are you feeling confident going into this competition?
0: Yeah, it was an awesome launch. We got within 200 feet of our target apogee, so only 2% error, which is an awesome step towards the competition. We got to validate quite a lot of our systems, which is really awesome. Obviously, there's a lot of testing and run-throughs to go through to get our processes really ready for the stress of competition in June.
1: Okay. And when you go over to America in June to be part of a rocketry competition, are you competing against fellow university students, or can amateur rocket enthusiasts get involved?
0: So fellow university students, there's university teams from all over the world go attend. Last year there was approximately 160 different student rocketry teams that all went to go launch and compete against each other.
1: And where are you launching them? Like, I can imagine it probably wouldn't be in suburban America, or else you're doing a big leaflet drop beforehand at the moment going, just so you know, it's not World War III.
0: Yeah, so we launch in Midland, Texas. So you need quite a big open space, which is also why we head out to Tolano Station, out to the outback, so there's no one around, no hazards.
1: Yeah, no one freaking out in the current environment and going on community page on Facebook going, what was that?
0: Yeah.
1: Going, what does that mean? Well, look, congratulations on the successful launch and good luck in the competition. I know that space in Australia has been a bit of a conversation point ever since our Australian of the Year was Catherine Bunnell-Pegg, who is going to be going to space. She's qualified for missions to the International Space Station and the Moon. Is that something you would be interested in doing? Do you want to go to space?
0: Yes, I would love to. That is definitely the dream, and women like her are very inspiring. She actually was a member of the precursor to USID rocketry team.
1: What was the precursor called?
0: Oh, I don't know the exact name of the team.
1: Okay. I was hoping it would have something like a bit rawer, maybe, like the Flamin' Galah team. I don't know. Lily Milene is a member of the University of Sydney's rocketry team who managed to have a very successful launch, and they will be representing, I'm going to say you're going to be representing regional New South Wales because you did your successful launch out in the far west of New South Wales. So you're going to be representing us in Texas in June, and we wish you the best of luck.
0: Thank you very much.
1: Take care. Let's get some news headlines now. We're joined by Adam Storey.
2: Thanks, Jess. The Treasurer has played down hopes of extra cost of living relief on top of what's already been promised as part of next week's budget. The government has all but confirmed it will wind back investor incentives, including negative gearing and the 50% capital gains tax discount. The head of the Royal Commission into Anti-Semitism and Social Cohesion says some Jewish Australians have expressed concern about speaking at the inquiry. The first block of public hearings began this morning, with both a Holocaust survivor and the daughter of a Bondi Beach terror attack victim among those to give evidence. And the Premier says he wants to drop the rule for compulsory community consultation to help speed up selected infrastructure projects, but he says the changes wouldn't apply to every project. More news at 5 o'clock.
1: Thanks, Adam. Let's now take a look at the weather. We're joined by Jiwon Park from the Bureau of Meteorology. Good afternoon, Jiwon. What does the rest of the day hold for us and tomorrow?
3: Yes, the showers are still active in the southeast and the central areas and across the northwest slopes and plain as a cold front and its associated trough are heading to the northeast. So we may still see some additional few more millimeters of showers of rainfall in terms of showers over those areas, while the areas of showers and possible thunderstorms shifting to the northeast of the state by tomorrow following the movement of these systems. But on the other hand, because much of the rainfall has already fallen, the rainfall expected for tomorrow in the northeast will be only few millimeters in general, although some more decent falls may be possible locally with the thunderstorms. But on the other hand, the rest of the state should see generally dry weather conditions for Tuesday and Wednesday before another stronger cold front moves across the state and producing very cold and windy conditions and a return to wintry conditions later in the week.
1: Wonderful stuff. Jiwon Park, thank you for your time.
3: My pleasure.
1: Take care. And some texts I want to read out. I've been a bit behind on correspondence, so my apologies. And if you do want to get in touch, 0467 922 684. A couple of rescue stories. We were talking about some teenage girls who did some astounding rescues of late in the last month across New South Wales. Kylie's in Daysdale and says, I did a lot of St John's ambulance courses during my working life, but in recent years, not so much. Kylie, I wonder, are you inspired to go back, maybe do a refresher course? I'm inspired to do a beginner's course, I think, in first aid. And David's got a story. He says, back in the 90s, I was part of a group that helped a very badly injured trail motorbike rider out of the bush west of Nowra. You could hardly touch him because when you did, he screamed like anything. So with a simple topographical map knowledge learnt in scouting and the Rural Fire Service, by contacting emergency services and giving them the map coordinates, they were able to dispatch a rescue helicopter with the paramedics to our exact location. It all ended very well. David, good for you. Topographical map knowledge learnt at scouting, honestly. You were prepared, and they would be very proud, David. They'd be very proud indeed. And Stephen Rainbow Flat has some good advice. He says, I like Stephen Fry's quote, never trust anyone in sales and never shake hands with a proctologist. Goodness me. Still, probably sound. Here are the Eagles. This is Take It Easy. And then we'll find out what's going on in sport. Good news for Oscar Piastri, perhaps. You know, Helen O'Neill will be happy.

0: The Eagles, Take It Easy here on ABC New South Wales. I hope you are taking it easy wherever you are across the state. Although, perhaps with this next bit of theme music, you're going to get a little bit revved. It always makes me want to kick a footy, tackle someone, and then settle down and ask some questions about the weekend sport. And thankfully, Helen O'Neill joins us every Monday so she can answer those questions. Helen, good afternoon.
1: Hey, Jess, welcome back.
0: Oh, it's, well, good to be back. I've been back for a little while, but the Mondays were, public holidays?
1: Easter.
0: Anzac. And flights cancelled.
1: Oh, surprise, surprise, they need fuel.
0: I know, they were practicing.
1: There's much out there.
0: When they announced it 3 days later, they were cutting flights. I was like, I know, mate, I know. However, we're not here to talk about my travelling past,
1: the
0: state of the world, although that often comes up. We are here to talk about sport, Helen. And you've got a lot to talk about today. Let's try and squeeze in as much as we can. Let's start with the surfing. I haven't spoken about the surfing for a while. And the Gold Coast Pro, what do I need to know?
1: Oh, you need to know that Stephanie Gilmore, 8 times world champion, who hasn't been on the circuit for, 3 years, went in the first heat at Bells a couple of weeks ago, bombed out, went to Margaret River, bombed out first round, looking like, should she have come back, should she have just rested on the laurels? So just about, a couple of minutes ago, she won the Gold Coast Pro, which was just amazing. The surfing was out of this world. Steph's a local at Snapper Rocks up there, excuse me, on the Gold Coast. But just listening to the commentary throughout all three events and the admiration people have for her. I mean, sometimes if a person's been world champion for so long and you think, oh, come on, give someone else a go. But she made that decision based on more mentoring and helping other people. And these young girls have so much admiration for her and respect. And I think if you go back onto a sport with that in mind, then, you know, people are going to love you. So, yeah, it was just the scenes as they carried her up the beach just a while ago I was watching were just amazing. And, you know, if anyone knows Snapper Rocks, she is definitely the queen of Snapper and the waves out there. And, like, the whole Aussie surfing circuit has just been amazing when the waves have been turned on. There's so many Brazilians. You know, our own Molly Pickram is the world women's champion. However, she's bombed out pretty early in all three events. So she made one final. So we're just seeing surfing go to a new level. You know, there's money in it. There's the only thing for mine is the subjective scoring. You know, if you get a hole in one in golf, you see it go in the hole. If you ace in tennis, you see that. I mean, that's not to say people don't appeal, of course. But in surfing, it's all up to the lap of the judges. So.
0: Yeah.
1: You know, you think, oh, gee, was that a 7 or an 8? I would have given her a 9 for that, and it'll come up about a 6.8. You go, oh, come on, someone's here. Yeah.
0: Well, do you get to know the judges as someone that watches the surfing? Do you ever think, oh, no, look who's here, they're tough?
1: Yeah, it's a bit like knowing who's going to referee your team's game. You know, because those judges are on the circuit, the world circuit. They go around. They don't just go up the Gold Coast and say, hey, you want me to judge a heat? They're actually on the circuit themselves. So they have they probably have some interaction with them. And, you know, but to see Steph win is – I love the stories in sport where the good guy wins. And, you know, that was just it. I mean, she might go on and bomb out in Chaupu or – Margaret or wherever else they go, but
0: we don't need to predict that. Just let her sit in the victory a little bit.
1: Oh yeah, I was stoked.
0: Yeah,
1: the surfing vernacular. Yeah,
0: yeah. Look, 21 years after her first win at Snapper Rocks.
1: Yeah, 21 years. That's a long time between drinks. I actually think I was there at that one.
0: Oh wow,
1: I used to go up and watch that competition. Yeah, I got to know her really well too, and then I saw her in Byron Bay a couple of times when we'd holiday out there, and she's one hell of a person as well. So, you know, it's great to see the good guys win.
0: Well, we always like that. Speaking of good guys winning, or at the very least guys that I know you are a big fan of, Oscar Piastri, is he doing well in the F1 now?
1: Well, he's back. He's back with you, Jess. I'm going to hold you know, I'll give you the kudos for it.
0: Oh, great.
1: I think you come back and he gets a podium finish, which is wow.
0: Oh, wow. Really, I can't believe our futures are so inextricably linked.
1: Yeah, yeah. So you should have come back a couple of weeks ago when you bombed out poorly. But, so it was the Miami Grand Prix, terrible weather. They'd had terrible weather, you know, a lot of heavy rain, et cetera. But you can't take it away from Kimi Antonelli, who's the Italian young guy, 19-year-old, in fact. And that's his third Grand Prix victory. Of course, a couple of them were cancelled due to the war in the Middle East, so we missed out on a couple of events. But then last night, Lando Norris, the current world champion, who's also the teammate of Piastri, he came in second. And then it was anybody could have come in third, but you know, Piastri just put his foot down and took this really wild challenge and thought, no, I want to be back on that podium. And yeah, so there he was last night, third. But you know, it's at least that's somewhere for him to go up from now. So yeah, look, it's such a cutthroat thing. Depends on what car you're driving. He actually said that he feels his car's got a bit more power now, which is good, because you remember just last year when we waxed on lyrically about him, he was doing so well, but then the car let him down. But he thinks the car's good now. So
0: yeah. I feel like the car's a big part of it. Like, I mean, I can press my foot on the pedal as much as I like with as much leg strength as possible. But if the car if the brum brum not go fast, huge problem.
1: Yeah, especially when there's lots of mechanics and things involved in it. You know, you just never know, dear. It's too much conspiracy in sport, isn't it?
0: Oh, you love a conspiracy in sport, Helen. That's why we like having you on a Monday. Look, let's now finally talk about the rugby league. A lot of news over the last week about players who are joining the PNG team, right? So what are you making of all this?
1: Oh, look, I'm not sure what I'm making of it. It's actually tax-free money. So the Albanese government has handed over something like millions of dollars for them to set up a rugby league team in there. It's a fanatical country in terms of rugby league, and well, the government's actually giving them $600 million. Sorry, is what I should say. And you know, that means 19 franchises. To me, that's too many. It means you're going to have a buy in your top grade, which I'm not a fan of. But so Jerome Luai, who was at Penrith and now with West Tigers, has been offered huge money to go and sign, because all the money these players have been offered is tax free. So, you know, if you get, say, you're on $1 million here a season, well, who knows what you'll be on there. Well, you'll get your $1 million, won't be any tax come out of it. And signing Luai's attracted, well, Sean Johnson was their first signing. He was, of course, the Rabbitoh player who set the try-scoring record last year. And he does come from PNG, so he's going back. And then I read a while ago where they want to sign the likes of Spencer Leniu, who, well, he's a no-frills player, has been playing at the Roosters, not doing all that well, hasn't really fitted in that much. So, you know, once you start signing players like that. But the downside of it is, so that franchise comes in 2028. Next year it's meant to be the Perth side's meant to put the Bears. Well, when you have a look at their roster, well, it's a bit light on. There probably isn't a player that's going to jump out at me. There's a lot of players from overseas. Mm. There's a lot of Panthers, you know, second-grade players. But, hey, it's up to the master coach, Mel Meninga, to mould that. But what they're saying is, because these people are now, is it the money? Are you going to PNG for the money or the love of the game or some family connection? I don't know.
0: Well, Helen, I like the idea of your criteria for players being that they jump out at you. I mean, I know that you meant metaphorically, but I was picturing them coming out from behind a wall, which is quite nice. Also, tax-free income. Are they recruiting any women with no experience in their 40s, do you know?
1: Well, I was thinking, how about I go and do the commentary, sideline commentary, which I've done.
0: It won't be tax-free. They'll charge that, won't they?
1: No. Look, I'll ring Albo tonight. You want to come along as their media person?
0: Oh, goodness me, I'm conflicted. This is another Senate Estimates visit for me. Good, I'm done. Helen O'Neill, thank you for your time. We'll get you back next week.
1: Yeah, thanks a lot, Jeff.
0: Tremendous. Always great talking to you.
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0: The nation was stunned when 95-year-old great-grandmother Claire Nowlan died after being tasered by a New South Wales police officer inside an aged care home in 2023. And her death has raised urgent questions about how and when police are using tasers and whether these weapons are as safe as previously thought. Now, tonight on Four Corners, investigative reporter Grace Tobin takes us inside the booming multi-billion dollar taser industry, and she investigates how much police forces around Australia have come to rely on the device. Grace joins us now. Grace, good afternoon.
4: Hi, Jess.
0: Now, you've spent time with Claire Nowlan's family ahead of the inquest. What did you hear from them? What were they hoping would come out of it?
4: Well, look, Claire Nowlan's family has rarely spoken publicly since losing her in such horrific circumstances. They obviously went through the trial of Christian White in recent years, and even though that police officer has been sacked from his job and ultimately convicted of manslaughter, they still have a lot of outstanding questions for New South Wales Police at this stage around its training and policies to do with the use of tasers. I think, you know, two important points to make is that Christian White himself was up to date with his mandatory taser training when he used this device on Claire Nowlan in circumstances that were not found to meet the threshold of New South Wales training. And the officer beside him that night, she also gave evidence at his trial that she agreed with the use of a taser on Claire Nowlan and agreed that it was justified. So those two points are just two examples of why the family is perhaps not satisfied at this point that this was just a one-off. And this is Mick Nowlan and Claire Nowlan's son speaking about some of his thoughts around the circumstances of his mum's death.
5: Do you think your mum was a threat that night?
7: She couldn't have been a threat to anyone if she wanted to. 95 years old, 43 kilos on a walking frame.
5: What has the last few years been like for your family?
7: Oh, it's hard to explain.
5: Yeah, that's all right.
7: It's been very horrific, I mean, to go through what we've gone, you know, and we still toss and turn to this very day, asking us, you know, why did this happen, you know? There were so many solutions for it to be de-escalated.
0: Yeah, so that is Claire Nowlan's son, Mick, there. And when you hear him describe her like that, Grace, like what kind of questions does it raise about how the situation was handled?
4: Look, I think it really goes to, as he points out, this idea that a taser could be drawn in those circumstances, that there were multiple steps that could have been taken before that point that just were skipped over seemingly. And I think that's the family's worry. Is that happening in other cases? And certainly that's what our investigation has looked into as part of tonight's program, incidents that wouldn't seemingly meet the threshold of what police have in their own manuals as to when they use these devices.
0: You spoke to Superintendent Patrick Sharkey from New

0: used across the state by police more generally. It is a tactical option. Often, you know, it is a situation that police are confronted by angry, argumentative people, maybe violent, and they do it to protect life, essentially.
1: Should it ever be used just purely for compliance?
0: It's not a compliance tool.
2: So that's Superintendent Patrick Sharkey from New South Wales Police saying that tasers aren't a compliance tool. But from what you've uncovered in your investigation, Grace, does the reality match that?
1: Not always. I think what we found were quite a few concerning incidents where the taser seemed to be drawn very quickly. There's one incident that you'll see tonight, and there's footage of it of a farmer on private property. The police turn up, and within 30 seconds of them getting out of the car and telling him to get on the ground, and he's got his hands up, he's unarmed, he's just questioning them what they're doing, why he's being told to get on the ground, and he gets tasered. It's those sorts of incidents that really seem quite questionable compared to what's stated in the policies and training.
2: Now, there's also the way, I guess, that these weapons get talked about by the people who brought them here to Australia. Can you tell me about George Hatley?
1: So George Hatley is the former Victoria police officer, special operations police officer, who became the exclusive distributor of Taser in Australia about 20 years ago now. Now, I don't think you'd find a bigger advocate of Tasers than George Hatley. He himself has voluntarily been Tasered 13 times. He says they're safe and that he, you know, lives to tell that tale. And this is him describing, I suppose, what it's like to be tasered from his point of view.
3: Well, to the police, in a room full of police, I said it's like getting hit with a lightning bolt up your bum. It's just, you know, just frightening pain and severe shock of, you know, something like that. And that's what you want for pain compliancy, for sure, a deterrent. And the message goes through the community, a criminal community, that, hey, don't muck around. If they say we're going to tase you, give up, put your hands up.
2: Now, I want to ask Grace, that idea that he's just painted there, something about, he used the term pain compliance. How does that sit with the official guidelines that police are meant to follow?
1: Well, not exactly well, because tasers are not meant to be used for compliance, as you heard the New South Wales Police Superintendent say. It is meant to be a tactical option that sits very close to the

0: compliance threat towards people. If you don't do what I'm saying, I'll taser you.
1: And a big part of your investigation, I understand, is what happens after something goes wrong. Who is it that actually decides whether a taser was used appropriately?
0: Well, look, I suppose that question is often when there's a death, for instance, after the use of a taser, it will go to a coronial inquest because obviously it's in police custody that people have died following the use of a taser. And what we investigated and found is that the company that makes tasers, because there is only one company that makes tasers, it's a multi-billion dollar tech company in the US called Axon. And what we've found is a pattern and a history of this company becoming very involved in death investigations, both overseas but also here in Australia in the coronial inquest system and with forensic pathologists and police.
1: So there is a separate issue that you uncovered during your investigation. I'm really fascinated about this. It's an issue about the technology itself. Can you tell me about the major security risk that you discovered?
0: Yeah, absolutely. I mean, I suppose the irony in this is that, you know, tasers are there to seemingly protect officers as well. But what we were tipped off by a hacker about this issue, which is potentially putting police at risk. And we've investigated it ourselves. But essentially what we've found is that tasers and body-worn cameras, which are made by this one company, Axon, they're Bluetooth enabled so that they can interconnect together. And due to a vulnerability in this technology, thousands of devices used by police here and overseas are inadvertently revealing their real-time location basically to anyone with a phone or laptop, and that includes criminals. And so police services around the country have been warned about this, but despite the safety risks, especially maybe to officers who are undercover or in tactical units, none appear to have acted, or at least they're not telling us that they've acted. And today we've seen a real call from a number of police unions come forward and want guarantees that police safety is being taken seriously. It's a bit of an open secret, though. There are already apps available online, and that's what we test out in tonight's program.
1: Let's have a little listen to the conversation you had with one of the hackers explaining how this would work.
2: It could be used for ambushing the police, attacking them, escaping them, organised criminal gangs or whatever.
3: Why wouldn't Axon just fix it?
2: You would need to design a brand new device and basically replace probably most of their products with newly designed products that actually meet the specifications of Bluetooth.
1: Wow. So you're saying police agencies, they know about this safety risk, especially to officers that are undercover or maybe take their equipment home, but the officers themselves haven't been informed about it.
0: Well, that's what we looked into, and we know that certain police agencies did receive a tip-off some years ago. They looked into it and didn't act on it, even though that seemingly internally they assessed it to be a risk. And so we went and informed all of the different police agencies about what we knew. We tried to brief them on it, but we haven't been able to get any sort of guarantee from them that this has been taken seriously or steps have been made to warn officers who are on the front line about it.
1: Look, this is fascinating. I could talk to you all afternoon about it. But if you want to find out more, if you want to really dig deep, you can watch Four Corners' full investigation. It's called Taser Tactics. It's going to be on ABC TV tonight from 8:30 p.m. and on ABC iView. And we have been joined by journalist Grace Tobin. Grace, thanks so much for your time today.
0: Thank you so much, Jess.
1: Take care.
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1: Now, we are coming up to the 5 o'clock news. When we return, we're going to check in on what's been discussed at the State Conference of the Country Women's Association. Big issues like health, education, infrastructure. What are they asking for? We will get an insight into some of the big issues of concern to regional New South Wales. And there's so much more coming up too on Drive. Stick around.
8: Story with ABC News. A synagogue leader has told the Royal Commission into Anti-Semitism and Social Cohesion his congregation has felt unsafe attending services due to regular abuse. Gavin Coote.

0: reports.
1: Chief Rabbi Benjamin Elton from Sydney's Great Synagogue has appeared at the first day of public hearings, detailing how staff have received threatening phone calls. He's also told the inquiry congregants are being punished for the actions of Israel, with the synagogue the target of protesters and a hoax terror threat.
2: There are deep concerns about attending and what they'd be faced with if they tried to come through the door.
1: The inquiry heard Jewish community members now feel unsafe giving the synagogue address in taxi and Uber rides and are asking to be dropped off nearby.
0: A man charged with allegedly murdering three family members and attempting to murder a fourth in Sydney's southwest has been refused bail. Just after 1:30 on Sunday morning, police found a mother and son dead at a home in Rosemeadow and a father injured who later died in hospital. A fourth family member, another son, survived blunt force injuries. The elder son, 32-year-old Jackie Feng, faced Campbelltown local court this afternoon where the judge ordered a psychiatric assessment. Speaking outside the court, Feng's lawyer said the situation is deeply tragic and confirm Feng would not be applying for bail. He'll next appear in court on the 15th of July. The Treasurer, Jim Chalmers, has played down any extra cost of living relief for Australians on top of what's already been promised as part of next week's budget. Mr Chalmers has confirmed tax reform, productivity and savings will all be central to what the government unveils, but asked if there'd be any new cost of living help, he says the government will respond to hip pocket pressures with measures including already announced tax cuts and a reduction in the fuel excise.
3: Really, right across the board, the government is very focused on this inflation challenge, very focused on cost of living pressures being faced by people right around the country, and the budget will respond to that in the ways that I have outlined.
0: The state's road minister says changes to the Warringah Freeway have successfully simplified Australia's busiest road. A number of slip lanes and on-ramps to the Sydney Harbour Bridge and tunnel have now permanently closed, aimed at reducing the amount of lane shifting required by vehicles on the freeway. The state's minister for roads, Jenny Atchison, says the changes helped thousands of people commute to work smoothly today, but she says the road will see increased traffic tomorrow from hybrid workers who typically travel to work on a Tuesday.
4: The Iranian military says
5: Drivers seem to be coping well with those changes. Obviously, Monday is a busy day. It is the return to the work week. We are expecting a bit more traffic on the road on Tuesday with some of the changes we see now in our modern society.
0: Iranian state media is reporting that Tehran has warned the US Navy against entering the Strait of Hormuz after the United States announced it would start an effort to free ships stranded in the waterway. Larry Buttrose has the details.
4: The Iranian military says the security of the strait is in Iran's hands and the safe passage of ships needs to be coordinated with its armed forces. It comes after US President Donald Trump said US forces would begin guiding ships out of the strait in an action dubbed Project Freedom. Hundreds of ships and at least 20,000 seafarers are stranded near the vital oil artery since Iran blocked it after the US and Israel launched the war 9 weeks ago. At the same time, a military advisor to Iran's supreme leader says the US is the only pirate state with aircraft carriers, and that if tensions escalate, those carriers will face destruction.
0: Australia and Japan have agreed to work together to counter what they say is economic coercion in the future. The Prime Minister has met with Japan's Prime Minister earlier today in Canberra. The pair signed a joint statement on economic security, pledging to communicate and work together in managing problems such as coercion or market interruptions in the future. Speaking through a translator, Sune Takeuchi said a stronger relationship between Australia and Japan is a good thing for the Indo-Pacific.
6: Well, the strategic environment surrounding our two nations are becoming increasingly difficult. We have consistently and actively contributed to the regional peace and stability as the region's stabilizing force.
0: The Australian share market fell today as investors weigh up the likelihood of another Reserve Bank interest rate rise. The ASX 200 down 0.4%. The Australian dollar buying 71.9 US cents. And Australian Stephanie Gilmore has won the Gold Coast Pro to claim her first victory since her full-time return to the tour. To the weather for tomorrow, isolated showers and possible thunderstorms about the central areas through to the northern slopes and adjacent inland plains and then contracting northeast throughout the day. For Sydney, an overnight low of 14, followed by a sunny day, a top of 25, partly cloudy Wednesday and 23. ABC News, it's 5:05.
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8: Good afternoon. Great to be with you on Drive. One last hour together on this program. Your ABC is, of course, on 24 hours a day. But coming up, we're going to check in with the CWA. They are, as I like to say, one of Australia's most powerful organisations. They do a lot of good in the community. I'm always keen to hear what they think because they are on the ground, they are talking to people, and they're coming up with good solutions. And at the moment, this is day one of their state conference, right? So we're going to find out what the big discussion topics are at this year's CWA New South Wales conference, what they're worried about, and what the conversation's been like this first day. That conversation's coming up very soon. Plus, we will get the latest on this year's flu season. Are you thinking ahead? Are you thinking, oh, I might need to get vaccinated? I don't want to get caught with the flu again. We're going to get a sense of what this year's flu season might be looking like. And after 5:30, well, I haven't done this in a while, we'll be talking to Dane Simpson. He'll be back for another Mundane Monday. Reporting, well, he might not be in Wagga, but he'll certainly be somewhere. And we'll find out what it is he wants to chat about today. In fact, maybe he will act the role of a real mentor to me, given that he is such an established comedian and I've just recently done a little bit of stand-up comedy myself. He might be my Obi-Wan Kenobi. That'd be nice. All that and so much more coming up on Drive. First, though, let's see how the roads are looking. We're joined by Trev Ferrugia from the Transport Management Centre. Good afternoon, Trevor.
9: Hi there, Jess. Top slow traffic conditions remain in place on the Newell Highway near the Queensland border. That's while crews recover a truck and its load after it crashed earlier this afternoon. So only one lane of the highway is open, approximately 5 kilometres north of Mungle Creek Road at Boggabilla. Traffic is passing through there one direction at a time, so continue to take care. Allow some extra travel time in the area and follow the direction of traffic crews that are on site. The Great Western Highway remains closed in both directions east of Lithgow due to road damage on Victoria Pass. So if you're travelling between Lithgow and Mount Victoria, you can use Chifley Road and Darling Causeway via Bell instead. Just allow an extra 30 minutes or so for that diversion. And on the Mid-North Coast, top slow traffic control and a reduced speed limit still in place on Waterfall Way just west of Bellingen due to ongoing road repairs. So continue to take extra care in that area as well. Vehicles wider than 3 metres still need to use an alternative route. For all more information on that and all the latest traffic information, check livetraffic.com.
8: Thanks, Trevor. That's great work. Trevor, I've got this idea for a story, maybe. Tell me what you think about it. It's like it's about a father and son, and the dad's basically said to me, join this organisation of mine, we can run it together, but it's not a really nice organisation. The son knocks him back. They've ended up on opposite sides. There's a big conflict about it. Do you think there's any legs in this?
9: Yeah, for sure.
8: Yeah, yeah. Do you think I should try and make it? Do not. There is no try. Do you know what I'm saying to you? For my small talk, have I confused you?
9: You have confused me.
8: I got inspired. Ian Imbruglia pointed out the date. It's International Star Wars Day. I was trying to do some Star Wars riffing with you, but I realise that neither of us know as much Star Wars as we should for that to work. Because it's May the 4th. Happy May the 4th.
9: Oh, yes, of course. Yes, may the 4th be with you.
8: Yeah, you're not hanging around enough Star Wars nerds at work. This is what I'm telling you. And neither am I, clearly, if I can get to 5 o'clock before I start clocking, it's May the 4th. Are you a Star Wars fan?
9: Well, I don't mind the movies, well, the first few.
8: Yeah.
9: I think it got a bit ridiculous with all the movies that they released after that. But I don't think I actually watched the first three movies, the original Star Wars, Empire Strikes Back and Return of the Jedi, in full until, like, the 20th anniversary came out in the cinema or something.
8: Oh, that's so interesting. You know, I took my mum, it would have been, like, the end of 2017. So whichever one was out then, you know how they did obviously the original three that start in the 70s, and then you've got the three from like the late 90s, and then they started making more. So I think I took, and it was the one where like Han Solo and Princess Leia, they're back in the film. It was really exciting. And my mum's so affable, and she came along and she sits through this movie. It goes for probably forever, like all modern movies do. And then we leave and I go, oh, how was that? Mum goes, oh, that was quite nice. That was good. I said, were you happy seeing Han Solo and Princess Leia back on screen? She goes, I've never seen a Star Wars film. I was like, what were you doing there? Why did you say yes? We could have seen something with Meryl Streep. But she's so affable. She was like, sure, no, it seems fine. I don't know what she would have thought was going on in the slightest. But then we went out for pancakes afterwards. So it was a great mother-daughter night.
9: Oh, right, and that was the main thing anyway.
10: That was the main thing.
8: Afterwards. Yeah, yeah. I'll take you out for pancakes. You don't even need to see Star Wars with me, Trev.
9: Oh, fantastic.
8: Yeah. Hey, speaking of making things, you are not foolish enough to think that the CWA is just about scones, are you? You know that they're much more powerful.
9: Oh, yes.
8: Yeah, brilliant, because we're going to get them on the line soon. They're having a state conference, and I want to know what they're talking about, because I salute the CWA every time we get them on the show, and that is coming up. Trev, I'll talk to you tomorrow.
9: All right, have a good night.
8: Here's Whitney Houston. How will I know? Well, by talking to the CWA, obviously.

0: That is Whitney Houston. How Will I Know? Here on ABC New South Wales Drive. And a couple of texts that we've gotten through about the conversation we had with the Four Corners journalist. They're doing Taser Tactics is the name of tonight's episode. Someone says, your talk on tasers is really interesting. I'm just astounded anyone would taser a 95-year-old. It defies logic. And Janet says, hi, look, I don't understand that if the old lady was tasered, if she was no threat to anyone, then why did staff at the nursing home have to call the police? And what did they expect them to do? Old people can be very aggressive and can be quite strong. So I just wonder what the expectation of the nursing home staff was. If they couldn't control her and she knew them, the police were in a no-win situation. So two very contrasting takes there. But thank you for texting that in, Janet. Appreciate you getting in touch. 0467 922 684 is the text line. And in Foster today, hundreds of CWA members have gathered for their state conference. They've got more than 50 motions up for discussion. So here to give us an update on what the focus has been today, we're joined by the CWA of New South Wales President, Tanya Jolly. Tanya, good afternoon.
1: Good afternoon to you as well.
0: Now, for people who might not have attended or heard much about what happens at a CWA conference, what happens here? How do the motions end up turning into real change for people in regional communities?
1: Yeah, great question. Well, this is where it all starts. So this is where our focus will be for the next 12 months. I mean, we have got past policies that we still advocate on, but this is where they come, you know, our groups and our branches. We have 362 branches throughout New South Wales. You know, they all get together and raise any issues, and then it gets passed as a policy, and then that's our advocacy work for the next 12 months.
0: Okay, so what are the big issues that people are bringing to this year's conference?
1: Yeah, look, the same, it's similar to every year, and it's quite sad. It's our health. It's our cost of living. It's our, you know, feeling safe in our homes, in our villages where we live, our towns. You know, there's no real surprises out there. I guess the new ones, even though we have discussed it before, fuel security. Fuel security is hitting that one. Roads. Roads is another big one that we're discussing as well.
0: What about compulsory land acquisition for infrastructure? I understand that there's a push to oppose that. What are members telling you about how that's affecting their communities?
1: Look, I think any community, I'll go back to where the reses are first. We're getting a lot of flack about this. So, you know, these communities, these landholders, and it's the same with the linear lines as well, they're never consulted. They're told, and the media, they're told that they are consulted, but they're not. And these are real people, their livelihoods, you know, as I said, the communities and the landholders themselves. And all we're asking for, and at the end of the day, all they're asking for is sit down, have a conversation and proper consultation, and it is just not happening.
0: Yeah, so you think that people are saying they would actually like real consultation and maybe, I guess, real authority when it comes to making those decisions.
1: Yeah, exactly. Yeah, open it up instead of having to be told, you know, what's going on or you know, we've heard cases where there's just a mail drop that this is going on or they have a meeting and, you know, it's not very fair. We want to bring that back and have a conversation. You know, the landholders need a conversation about that.
0: So we have talked a lot on this program about the current fuel crisis, and we certainly have made mention of that being a problem on top of an existing problem for farmers, which is fertiliser shortages. So what have your members been saying about that?
1: We can actually see this year's state conference numbers are down. We're still around the 660 members here. And the reasons that, you know, that they were giving, what we've been hearing feedback is the cost of fuel, and it's the cost of high living at the moment. They have to make a decision which way they're going, and unfortunately decisions had to be made. We, at the time of the crisis, in my other hat, I'm a dryland cropping farmer from down the Riverina. So, you know, we did. Our local service station, we ran out of fuel. You know, when we needed fuel for the farm, like, you know, it's not, you ring up the delivery guys and they put how much you wanted, how many litres, and it was like, well, I can't tell you how many litres, I can't tell you when, and I can't tell you the price. So it's like any agricultural industry out there. We need fuel. Fuel security is what we're hitting. We did a media release here, and it was at the height of it, and we're calling for at least 90 days. But I think down at the bottom line, I think agricultural, all the industries, emergency services, you know, that we need to have that guarantee that fuel is not going to run out. Mm. You know, with food and fibre of this country, the trucks, move it around the country, you know, like, and this is affecting the price of everything, because of course things are dearer now. Mm. Freight has to go up. It's a common sense thing.
0: Yeah.
1: Truck drivers, you know, can't pay what they're paying for diesel and not put freight up.
0: Yeah. Look, you've also got motions dealing with homelessness in rural areas. Like, what does that issue actually look like on the ground outside the cities?
1: Yeah, look, that's a really sad, and it's out there, and it's everywhere. It's in our cities, it's in our rural, it's in our regional, it's in our remote areas. So, look, the answer to that, I'm not sure. We keep seeing, you know, out in our rural areas, we've actually voiced it, you know, we have houses out there like that were, you know, school houses or old police stations. These are all closed down now. We have old hospitals that, you know, aren't being used. There's lots of old buildings out there. They don't have to be old. Mm. Why aren't these being utilised to help these problems?
0: Yeah, I mean, certainly.
1: You know, that's a question.
0: Yeah, I mean, today's news from a homeless camp in Wagga Wagga, where a baby's died and others in hospital after a woman gave birth at the homeless camp over the weekend, I think really brings what you're saying to the forefront. Really, really awful, heartbreaking story that we learned this afternoon.
1: Yeah.
0: Along with these really big, important things that we see on the front pages of the papers, you know, they're affecting city people, fuel crisis and stuff like that. But there's also other things like that feel very practical and very local, like defibrillators in police cars and talking about wildlife collision hotspots. So you're kind of coming up with some on-the-ground fixes too, or at least wanting to get the attention in policy debates, which I think is really interesting. Do you think there'll be any movement there?
1: Yeah, definitely. That was the mobile defibrillators in police vehicles, but also in a lot of rural and regional.

0: Just getting back to what you said so a bit earlier there, you know, about the homelessness and all that, you know, when you have this discussion, I think you've got to keep telling yourself, like, we're talking about Australia. Like, this is Australia and we should be having these issues as bad as they are. And I think it's sad. It's very sad. And yeah, I just, you sort of got to shake your head sometimes because I think the way we are heading and the way we are going, we've got a lot of issues in this country as a whole. And we need to get them addressed.
1: So you think inequality in this country is something that the CWA of New South Wales is very, very concerned about?
0: Very much so. We talk about a lot of things. We have a lot of, like you said, we've got over 50 motions. We have 6 emergency motions coming on. And they range from a lot of issues. There's a lot of our members out there that bring these up and we'll make a decision on them. And like I said, that's our policies for the next 12 months. A couple of the ones that we did get to today, because it was a big day today, our grand opening, but we did get some business in this afternoon. So the ones that have actually been passed is advocating to mandate the country origin labelling for all meat products which are served in hospitality outlets and restaurants and everything. I think, you know, that they seem to want to, that went through unanimously, really. Like, people just want to know, make sure that they are eating, well, Australian meat or whatever they have to do with that. The, you know, the consultation before the Department of Primary Industries approve, test or do any exploratory drilling by mining companies. It's so varied what we discuss. It's very interesting, you know.
1: And this is your first conference as president. I understand you were voted into this position at last year's conference.
0: That's right.
1: What's your first year been like?
0: Yeah, look, I can't believe it has been a year. That's right. I was voted in last year in Wagga Wagga. That was our state conference down there. I can't believe that it is 12 months, but it's been very busy. I've done a lot of learning, listening, driving.
1: I bet. Fuel crisis would be nipping at your heels too.
0: Yeah. And that's it. I see the fuel prices, the difference in them, and when you can't get the fuel, you know, there's Bowser's locked. You have to go to another service station. It is out there. No matter how much we're told it isn't, it is. So, yeah. I have enjoyed my first 12 months and I'm looking forward to achieving a lot of things in the coming year and, yeah, really looking forward to the challenges.
1: Well, CWA of New South Wales President Tanya Jolly, it's been a pleasure talking to you. Congratulations on your first year and good luck with the rest of the conference.
0: I appreciate it very much. Happy to talk anytime and thank you kindly.
1: Take care.
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1: Now we are about to enter peak flu season. Are you ready? Are you prepared? Have you missed your window of opportunity for a vaccine jab? Well, look, let's find that out. We're going to talk to our next guest from the New South Wales Department of Health, Dr. Karen Coleman, who is the Executive Director of Health Protection New South Wales. Karen, good afternoon.
3: Good afternoon and good afternoon, everybody.
1: Now, flu season, when does it officially begin?
3: Oh, look, it can vary from year to year and it's really difficult to predict. But at the moment, we're still seeing very low levels of influenza in the community. So please, there is still time. Get out there and get your vaccination.
1: Yeah. I mean, I love the idea of you guys gathered around looking at the stats every day and then someone has to like draw a flag or something like, we're in it, it started, it's begun. Do you have any predictions at this point as to what the 2026 flu season might end up looking like?
3: Oh, look, I think I've heard every single option that you could throw at me under the sun by various people. So I'm not going to propose a prediction. We haven't seen numbers rise yet. In some years previously, we would have seen numbers started to rise. So it may be a little bit later than other years, but it's really impossible to tell. But I think the good news, Jess, is that what that means is that there's still really lots of time to get out there. Please, over the next couple of weeks, get out there, get your appointment for your vaccine and get that needle in.
1: Now, it's not just about, you know, having a week off work.

0: That's inconvenient. My understanding is, it true 1,700 Australians lost their lives to flu last year?
1: Look, I'm not sure about the exact figures, but every season we do lose people through due to influenza infection. It can cause serious infection, causing hospitalisation, but also disease that can unfortunately result in death for some people.
0: Do you know what the current rate of vaccine uptake is?
1: Well, look, I was just looking at the data very recently. We got off to a strong start. We're probably at around 10% of our children under 5 years of age for flu, and our over 65s are about 34%. Now, that's a good start, but there's still heaps to do. So we need to get out there and beat the ACT. You know, I'm from the ACT, and we always top vaccination. So come on, New South Wales, you can go out there and do better than ACT this year.
0: All right. I mean, we'll accept that challenge. Might be easier than the state of origin. Just to check with people, like, are flu vaccines free?
1: They're free for certain age groups underneath the National Immunisation Program. So it's free for those people who we know are much more likely to come down with serious disease if they get infected. So we're talking about children aged 6 months to those under 5 years of age, pregnant women, Aboriginal people, anyone over 65 years and over, and people with serious health conditions. If you're unsure, please speak to your routine healthcare provider, which could be your general practitioner or your community pharmacist. But you can also get a vaccine through your GP or your pharmacist, even if you have to pay a little bit for that vaccine.
0: Okay. And how long does it take for the vaccination to actually kick in and be effective?
1: It's pretty quick, actually. It takes about 1 to 2 weeks for the full impact to be felt. But as soon as you receive the vaccine, your body starts to generating those antibodies so that it can actually work effectively at repelling the virus for you.
0: Well, Dr. Karen Coleman, thank you very much for your time. I appreciate it.
1: Thank you very much.
0: Take care. ABC New South Wales. Well, there you go. Let's get some news headlines. We're joined now by Adam Storey.
2: Thanks, Jess. The first day of public hearings at the Royal Commission into Anti-Semitism and Social Cohesion has heard from Jewish Australians about their experiences of anti-Semitism. One of the witnesses, Ben, told the inquiry about how his parents and brother were bashed by a group of young people in Sydney after attending a Shabbat service in 2013. The Foreign Minister says Australia is continuing to engage in diplomatic efforts to reopen the Strait of Hormuz. It comes as the US military says it will soon begin escorting ships out of the vital shipping route, which has been blocked by Iran for weeks. And a man charged with allegedly murdering three family members and attempting to murder a fourth in Sydney's southwest has been refused bail. Just after 1:30 on Sunday morning, police found a mother and son dead at a home at Rosemeadow and a father injured who later died in hospital. More news at 6 o'clock.
0: Thanks, Adam. Now, tonight on ABC TV, I know we talked about Four Corners, but there's something else very special that's going to be going to air. The Australian Story, all about James Valentine. I don't need to tell you what James Valentine meant to ABC listeners. You know it. He was so curious. He was eclectic. He loved conversation. He was one of a kind. And as we know, he died on April 22nd at the age of 64. Now, he connected really deeply, not just with ABC Sydney listeners, but of course, regional New South Wales listeners over the past 25 years on his afternoon show. He was someone that found the humour and the meaning in everyday life in a way that was truly, truly special. And Australian Story documented James Valentine's final 12 months as he faced his terminal cancer diagnosis with courage and with purpose.
3: Anyone who's played music from childhood will feel the fact that you can still do it and the fact that it's still part of your life decades on is amazing.
4: This is my son Roy.
5: Hello.
4: That's Liz.
5: Love to meet you all.
3: You know, when I play, there's 8-year-old me with a recorder. You know, there's 15-year-old me getting my first saxophone. Like, they're all still there playing away now. And there's still this guy trying to go, oh, wow, how do you do that?
5: Well, hello. I think the normal thing for people of our maturity, we usually start with a little health update, don't we? Last year I had esophageal cancer, you know, with a pretty heavy diagnosis. And the original proposed treatment was we chop it out. Oh, the tumour? Nope, the esophagus. We're going to take the whole thing out and chuck it away. And he went...
6: It was terrifying when he got the diagnosis. I thought, well, if they're going to snip out his esophagus and stitch him up, what does that mean for his playing? And I thought that would be a heartbreak for him.
5: But then, as is my wont, I tended to talk about it. And so I went on air, I spoke about it. Well, this is a bit of a strange moment for me and probably for you. I've got to go off and deal with something. And the thing I've got to go off and deal with is cancer.
7: It never occurred to us, as I think it wouldn't occur to many people, to think there's an alternative treatment.
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9: Being able to play again when it looked like this was the thing that was most likely to be completely taken away. It's an unbelievable joy.
0: You can watch James Valentine's special Australian story tonight. It's called A Year of Living Gratefully. It's going to be on ABC TV. Of course, we can catch up anytime on ABC iView. Here's Absent Friends. I don't want to be with nobody but you here on Drive.

0: That is Absent Friends. I don't want to be with nobody but you here on ABC New South Wales, featuring, of course, the wonderful saxophone skills of James Valentine. 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
5: A tray of cocktails floated at us through the twilight. Who was this Gatsby fellow?
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0: Now, on a small family farm near Tamworth, there's a 14-year-old named Max Lai who is hard at work. But he isn't helping his family. He's actually busy running his own ag business. Here's Laura Webster with more.
8: While typical teenagers spend their spare time online gaming or playing sport, 14-year-old Max Lai is hanging out with a bunch of chicks.
9: Rightio, so this is the girls in here. So this is where all the layers are. So the eyes are browns. There's about 450 in here with one rooster. So they're all kept on layer pellets and love being inside and out.
8: And can I say, Max, quite the luxury accommodation they've got here.
9: Yeah, so they've got an old cubby house that we converted with some nesting boxes and some roosts, and they've loved it since we built it.
8: They're pretty quiet by the looks of things too.
9: Yeah, well, all these ones here are the second lot that I've had, and I raised them all from chicks, so they've all been hand-raised since they were just little babies.
8: Max grew up on the family farm at Katingle near Tamworth, and ever since he was a toddler, he's always loved the hens.
9: Well, I love being around animals, so I think that because they're such a small animal and they're so quiet and they're easy to handle, I think that's what I enjoy about them. So it all started when I was about two, when Mum and Dad got me some chickens when we were just on a little farm. And we had, I think, five chickens, and then we sort of, as I got older, I got more, and then I got into them myself, and now I've got about 70.
8: Looking after so many chickens is a lot of work.
9: So every afternoon and morning, I'm checking them, making sure they've got feed and water, making sure everything's clean and looking well.
8: But it's not just a hobby. Max has slowly been building a small egg business.
9: It was about 2 years ago, 2024, where I started selling eggs, and that's when I had about 24 chickens. And then ever since then, more and more people have been buying off me, so I've just been getting more and more customers.
8: So tell me about production then. How many eggs are you seeing a day? How much demand have you got?
9: So at the moment, I'm getting about 35 eggs a day, give or take a few, depending on what the chooks are like. And just every day, more and more people are wanting eggs.
8: Even celebrity chef Julie Goodwin has discovered Max's eggs.
9: So a few years ago, my auntie worked for McLean Care, and Julie was doing a show in town, and my auntie got me on to giving her eggs, and then she came around again, and Mum reached out to her manager, and yeah, she wanted eggs again, so she got another dozen and used her in a show.
8: You're hoping she might become a bit of a regular every now and then?
9: Hope so. It'd be nice.
8: Max's family, including Mum, Semi Lai, is proud of the teenager's dedication to his small egg business.
10: He puts in all of the work. We really don't do anything. Any money that he does make, he puts that back in towards his food and everything. So, yeah, it makes us very proud to see it growing from such a small little side hobby. And it's not big by any means, but, yeah, just to see how much it has grown is really cool.
8: And the egg business is just the start.
9: Well, I want to own, work towards owning a farm, so hopefully it's sort of another enterprise on my farm when I grow up. I want to be a vet when I grow up, and I just think it's fascinating to learn about them and how they grow.
11: Here you go, girls.
0: It's Laura Webster with that story about 14-year-old Max Lai and his chooks. And look, it came from Storystream too, so if you want to hear more little bite-sized tales from right around the country, you can go and get the ABC Listen app, and you have them at your fingertips at all times. It's kind of a segue from a chook-related story, right? This is Nelly Furtado, I'm Like a Bird.

0: That is Nelly Furtado, I'm Like a Bird, here on ABC New South Wales. And in just a moment, we're going to check in with our Wagga Wagga cultural attaché, Dane Simpson.
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2: Hello, Samantha Donovan here on PM at 6:05. Jewish Australians tell the Royal Commission into Anti-Semitism how public abuse is affecting their lives. Also, Australia and Japan agree to boost cooperation on the production of critical minerals, and calls to cut the tax on cigarettes rejected at a Senate inquiry into illegal tobacco.
3: We risk increased uptake of the product, new nicotine addiction. We risk the broader population, it being normalised even further in response to any change in excise.
2: That's PM just after the 6 o'clock news.
0: It's that time of the week where we welcome Dane Simpson, Wagga Wagga comedian, to the program to shoot the breeze. And it has been a while between Monday and Mondays. Good afternoon, Dane.
4: Hello. How you doing?
0: Good. Now, you sound like you might be out and about. Where are you right now?
4: I just landed in the Gold Coast.
0: Oh, nice. What is it? Weekend away with the boys or...?
4: Yeah, no, one boy in particular, my son, my wife.
0: Oh, that's nice. So, what are you doing?
4: Yeah, they're really fun. Because I've been hitting the road so much lately. We went to the Perth Fringe and then Adelaide and then the Melbourne International Comedy Festival. So I've just been working too much to a point where my wife has said she's a single mum with a husband.
0: Yeah. Oh, so, Dane.
4: Yeah,
0: listen,
4: so let's go and relax.
0: Yeah, baby, let me treat you to a holiday. Please stay. Yeah, I hear
4: yeah.
0: you. Dane,
4: yeah,
0: the thing is, having done my two-week stint of a comedy show in Melbourne, I mean, it is tough and unrelenting. Like, it's a really interesting mental game, and I know that you're very experienced. You've been doing it for a very long time. But I remember thinking in horror about who I was, and now I realize you're one of them. I was like, what kind of masochist would, like, put themselves through, like, the fringe festivals and then go and do a comedy festival? And then some of them then pack up and they go to the Sydney Comedy Festival, and after that they head to Edinburgh, right? And
4: yes.
0: And it's... it can be stressful work trying to, you know, make the magic of a show work every night and get audiences. And, I mean, quite seriously, like, how do you handle that? Because it must take a little bit of a toll on you.
4: It's not really – because I love doing it, obviously. I think it's one of those things that you need to love it or don't do it.
0: Yeah.
4: But I the challenge of it is really fun for me. I almost become a different character. I think Beyonce does that. Beyonce's got like
0: Sasha Fierce.
4: Sasha Fierce. I think it's in that realm.
0: But you've never done it. And so when will you be practicing this 50 minutes on stage? I was like, there's no time for that. There's no time. I don't have time. I just get up there and I have a go at it. And she just looked like, this is not okay for you. But it was, and it was good fun.
4: You know, like, so I've been 10 years I've been doing stand-up comedy. In 2015, the Melbourne International Comedy Festival did a Deadly Funny, which is a competition for Aboriginal and Torres Strait Islander amateur comedians to go in, and then they sort of, like, choose who's going to be the winner and whatnot. So that's when I started. But I remember my very first time on stage, because we were in the car and a comedian came to town, Kevin Capinary, and was doing a tour in Outback New South Wales, and I used to do all the tech stuff. I owned all the speakers and microphones and stuff, and he was like, do you want to come on this tour with me? And in the car, we were just telling silly stories, because I grew up, you know, spinning yarns, like my dad living in Walgett, and we were just telling silly stories. Mm. And I did that in the car, and he said, you should do that tonight. We're in a town, we're in Narrabri.
0: Mm.
4: And I got on stage. I was like, yeah, absolutely. This sounds great. And like, I loved it. Yeah. I loved every second of it, telling silly stories. And I didn't know that you could do that for a living. Then I walked off stage, and Kev, I remember Kevin saying, you've got to get on stage again. And I was like, yeah, absolutely. Like, I'm bit by the bug. I just want to, I want to do this. And then he said, no, you forgot to introduce me. Get back out on stage again.
0: I mean, it's funny that you say how you figured it out in your head, because before I did it, there was part of me that, you know, like I'm a writer a lot of the time. And so part of me was like, almost when I was thinking ahead of the show, was like almost writing out essays of like how one might do a speech, right? And then I was like, why would I do that? I'm never going to remember that, even if it's jam full of lines, you know. And there was a moment, I think, that I realized that it's just stories, and that, you know, when we have someone come to our house, you know, my wife might be like, oh, tell them about the bloke down the road with the car that did the thing, you know. And I you kind of know the rhythms of a good story when you're used to telling you know. And then once I realized that, I was like, oh, okay. This. Yeah. So we did the

0: I'd written out notes and dot points and stuff like that in a little notebook for the first night. And the first night was very reminiscent of like story time, where I sort of sat down on a stool and just sort of talked for time, which what a wonderful, compelling evening. And more like a spoken word night at a New York cafe. But after that, because it had all been living in my brain and I didn't know how long it would go for, I was like, do I have enough? Do I not have? Turns out I had plenty. The next day was really interesting because then we had all the post-it notes on a different coloured post-it notes, sort of separating the show into sections, and like this bit can go to this bit, can go to this bit. We'll move that around maybe. And so we would just sort of debrief after each show and go, oh, that worked. That was a bit, what if we did this? And that part of it, the creative thing of like, oh, how do I put this together into being a whole show, was really fun. And playing with things, and some things work and some things don't, but the audience has all had a really nice time, and I really liked it. I had a really good experience doing it. But I felt a lot of compassion because I met a lot of comedians who do this all the time, who seemed very stressed. They seemed very stressed about ticket sales, that it's really tough. Like, even if you've put something great together, you get two people who have bought tickets, some people are cancelling their shows because there's just not enough of an audience for them. And that up and down, I thought, was really stressful for me. Like, I feel like there are days where I do this show and I know that we've had a really great show, you know, I just know. And there's other days where I go home and I go, that was okay. Like, I mean, I never go home going, what a stinker. But, you know, there's days where you go, oh, yeah, like, that was all right, you know, but I didn't have that feeling where you're flying. But I never go home and beat myself up about it, because I'm always like, well, you dust yourself off. Tomorrow we work hard again and we'll put another show together. But I felt very emotionally tied to the ups and downs, and I felt like the other comedians did too. So do you ever, like, how do you block that, Dane?
1: Yeah, well, that's the other thing, is like, there's no one process, is there? Like, so everybody does their own thing in their own different way, and you work out shows. It's really cool that you're using like a post-it sort of technique.
0: Well, that's
1: really
0: my wife,
1: fun.
0: Mate. that's marrying the person who's organised and actually helps you get together and make things happen. I married well. I feel like you did too.
1: Yeah, 100%. Flowers and gardeners, we call them. That every flower needs a gardener. And I also love the idea of you writing a speech instead of telling yarns. Like, Macquarie's Dictionary describes comedy.
0: No. Look, I'm used to doing it. Like, I've done state library debates and stuff like that. You come in prepared. You write your things. Yeah. You hope that you might not need to do them. You can ad lib some stuff. But I've always found it's better to be overly prepared and not require it, because I used to be 20 years ago or 15 years ago in radio, real like, oh, I'm so charming, I'll just like sit there and just make stuff up. I'll just ask questions, it'll be fine. And that works if you have a really good talent, but the second you sit down with someone that gives you a yes or no answer and is clearly not going to give you much more, suddenly you realize the emptiness of the space that you have to fill. So I would much rather prepare and then decide I don't need it than not prepare and flail because I thought that I was too clever to be ready. But because I'm used to just doing public speaking in the form of like often, you know, doing speeches or debates or something, like, I was writing like that. And I was like, oh, I've got to get out of my head, man. I've just got to go, that story meets that story meets that story. And just imagine I'm chatting to someone that I like and telling them a story, which I guess is, you're saying that's comedy.
1: And then you've got like, so Will Anderson this year did a crowd work show, and so it was quite literally doing exactly like just chatting to people and forming a show. How do you plan this, you know? And also like that from night to night, that is crazy to do. If he's running that for a month, every single night he's going out there and just trying to make a show out of nothing.
0: Yeah, like, I saw a comedian once who was doing an improvised show every night, and then I remember that was the longest show I've ever sat through, and I'll never forget he'd given someone in the crowd a clock. They were going to be his timekeeper, and then after the world's like slowest 5 minutes, going, how long's left? And they were like, 43 minutes, and all of our spirits just sunk in unison. So there is something to be said about maybe being prepared, unless, I mean, I'm sure Will Anderson's very experienced with riffing. Are you continuing your time on the road after this holiday?
1: I will be back on the road. The Melbourne International Comedy Festival road show. I'm cruising around with them, doing some shows. I just got back from Far North Queensland, which was really fun. I was in Cairns and Townsville and Proserpine. That was really awesome to take such caliber of comedians out to these regional areas.
0: Mm. Oh yeah.
1: Or not like Kansas, but like it's you know, it's out of the way.
0: It's not in New South Wales, so we'll take it. Well, Dane, here's what I'm relieved about. Even though you're going back on tour, you've got the good sense to take your wonderful wife and your baby boy on a holiday to the Gold Coast. So please go and make the most. Get off the phone to me, for goodness sake. Go and spend some time with them. Give them our best regards. And we will talk to you next week, my friend.
1: That sounds great.
0: All right. Take care, Dane. Thank you for your insights on comedy, my friend.
1: No worries. Thanks for you participating and getting involved. This is cool.
0: Yeah, well, you won't see me again. No, anyway. No, just kidding. Dane Simpson there, Wagga Wagga comedian. It's time for me to say farewell. We've talked right up to Adam's story, knocking on the glass, looking menacing. So, look, we'll be back tomorrow from 3 o'clock. Here's the news.
2: Story with ABC News. The daughter of a man who died in the Bondi Beach terror attack has told the Royal Commission into Anti-Semitism and Social Cohesion more needs to be done to stamp out anti-Jewish hate. The inquiry has begun its first block of public hearings and has heard evidence from Jewish Australians who've detailed their personal experiences of anti-Semitism. Shana Gudnick, whose father, Reuven Morrison, was among the 15 people killed in the December 14 attack, was the first witness. In comments outside the commission, she expressed hope the hearings will help the Australian public understand the prevalence of anti-Semitism.
3: I think the big start will be education. I believe once all the data is compiled by the Royal Commission, they can see exactly what has posed as a security threat to the Jewish community and hopefully take the right measures to eradicate the threat.
2: A man from southwestern Sydney charged over an alleged triple murder has been formally refused bail, Nandini Deer reports.
4: Jackie Feng appeared in court for the first time today via video link, charged over the alleged murder of his mum, dad and one of his brothers at their family home in Rosemeadow early yesterday morning. Judge Peter Thompson ordered a psychiatric assessment for the 32-year-old while he remains behind bars. Speaking outside court, Feng's lawyer, Javid Faiz, says it's a tragic incident and that there are signs of mental health issues. Friends of the family also appeared in court today in the hopes of providing support to the surviving 30-year-old brother who was recovering from injuries. Feng is next expected at court on the 15th of July.
2: Police have laid additional assault charges against a Sydney childcare worker who allegedly assaulted children in his care. A 24-year-old man was charged with two counts of assault last month after allegedly slapping two young boys in the face at a childcare centre in southwestern Sydney. Today, police charged the man with two additional charges. It's alleged he assaulted two young girls in a separate incident. He's been refused bail to appear in Bankstown court tomorrow. Liberal frontbencher Andrew Hastie says the coalition has low expectations for the outcome of the upcoming Farah by-election in regional New South Wales. The seat of Farah was most recently held by ousted Liberal leader Susan Lee for 25 years and has always been held by the coalition. But ahead of the May 9 by-election triggered by Miss Lee's resignation from Parliament, pollsters are predicting the One Nation and independent candidates are the frontrunners to clinch the seat. Mr Hastie says his party is managing expectations.
5: There's no two ways about it. One Nation has been ascendant in the polls. Our numbers have been tracking down. We're in a bit of a difficult time politically at the moment, and so I think it's reasonable to say that, you know, we have low expectations.
2: Tobacco giant Philip Morris has been granted permission to give evidence to a federal parliamentary inquiry in private. An inquiry into illicit tobacco was heard from health experts in Canberra today, but it was closed to the public for about 45 minutes without explanation. Upon resuming, the inquiry was told representatives from Philip Morris gave evidence, which will be published later with their names redacted. Green Senator Jordan Steele John has told the inquiry the tobacco company shouldn't have been allowed to give evidence at all.
6: I very much hear that you are concerned by their presence here today. I'm concerned. I'm furious with the fact that they were unable to give evidence.
2: The United States has begun an effort to guide stranded ships from the Iran bloc Strait of Hormuz as it tries to counter the economic disruption amid the ongoing ceasefire with Iran. Larry Buttrose reports.
7: Following US President Donald Trump's announcement of what he called Project Freedom, the US Joint Maritime Information Center says an enhanced security area has been set up and urged shipping crews to coordinate closely with authorities in Oman due to anticipated high traffic volume. The strait sits between Iranian and Omani territory. Tehran has warned the US Navy against entering the strait, saying the passage of ships through it must be coordinated with Iranian forces. Meanwhile, the British military says a tanker has been hit by unknown projectiles in the strait, with all crew reported safe in the second such attack within hours.
2: In sport, Dolphins prop Daniel Safidi has announced his immediate retirement from the NRL on medical grounds. He played 191 first-grade games, 183 of those for the Newcastle Knights, alongside his twin brother Jacob. Daniel joined the Dolphins in 2025, but has only played 8 games for the Queensland side. His retirement comes after a severe shoulder injury and reconstruction. Isolated showers and possible thunderstorms about the central areas through to the northern slopes and adjacent inland plains tomorrow, then contracting to the northeast throughout the day. For Sydney, an overnight low of 14, followed by a sunny day with a top of 25, partly cloudy Wednesday 23, partly cloudy Thursday 22. ABC News at 6:05.
8: Good evening and welcome to PM. I'm Samantha Donovan, coming to you from the lands of the Wurundjeri people of the Kulin Nation in Melbourne. Tonight, Jewish Australians tell the Royal Commission into Anti-Semitism how public abuse is affecting their lives. Also, Australia and Japan agree to boost cooperation on the production of critical minerals, and calls to cut the tax on cigarettes rejected at a Senate inquiry into illegal tobacco.
9: We risk increased uptake of the product, new nicotine addiction. We risk the broader population, it being normalised even further in response to any change in excise.
8: On the first day of its public hearings, the Royal Commission on Anti-Semitism and Social Cohesion has heard of the experiences of Jewish Australians. The witnesses told the inquiry the surging hatred of Jews has changed the way they conduct their lives and has some considering leaving Australia. The commission was set up after last December's Bondi Beach terror attack and is examining the nature and prevalence of anti-Semitism in Australia. Our reporter Barbara Miller spoke to me shortly after leaving the hearing room in Sydney. Barb, the Commissioner Virginia Bell described today's hearings as being concerned with ugly displays of anti-Semitism. What have witnesses told the inquiry?
10: Look, we heard a string of what were pretty harrowing stories of anti-Semitic incidents. We heard about graffiti sprayed on synagogue walls, on school walls, about having to explain to school kids what it meant when someone had sprayed on their school that Jews were terrorists or dogs. One school student we heard was taunted by another student who said that Hitler should have gassed them all. One of the witnesses was Shayna Gutnick. Her father was one of the 15 people who were shot dead at Bondi last December. And she talked about being with a young baby, her baby in a shopping centre. And simply she said because she was wearing a Star of David necklace, someone called her a terrorist. She said no one intervened. She simply left to try and get away from that scene. And all the witnesses said that this had all become much, much worse since October the 7th, 2023. There was Hamas attacks on Israel and Israel's response to them. So there was a real sense, I think, of innocence lost, of Australia having once been seen as a place of safety, of refuge, and that was no longer the case. One witness, Toby Raphael from Newtown Synagogue, said everyone is scared all the time, and that this rise in anti-Semitism, they said, really had impacted their ability to move freely. One of the witnesses was Stephanie Schwartz. She's the president of the board at Mount Sinai College. That's a Jewish day school in Sydney. It was targeted in early 2025 with anti-Semitic graffiti. And she became emotional when she talked about the impact of incidents like that.
11: This is impacting how our children come to school, how we as parents feel about sending them to school, and how our school runs on a daily basis. I mentioned earlier that my husband and my five-year-old were at the Bondi massacre, and I continue to see those psychological and emotional effects. And it's only been made more clear to me the level of fear that I live with, my children and our whole Mount Sinai community live with. And I just really want all of our children to grow up in Australia feeling safe just being who they are.
8: The president of the board of Mount Sinai College in Sydney, Stephanie Schwartz. And Barbara, many in the Jewish community pushed for this commission to be established. The federal government initially resisted the calls for a royal commission. What did the witnesses tell the inquiry about their hopes for the process?
10: Well, what struck me was that despite these stories, that they still had hope that things could get better, and they thought that the commission was one way of helping people understand what they were going through, one way of educating the Australian public, the wider public. We heard this afternoon from a Holocaust survivor, Peter Halas, who said he wanted people to know that words have consequences and that actions have consequences. Nevertheless, Peter Halas said things had got so bad in the past couple of years that he sometimes thought of leaving Australia and going to Israel for the safety of his children and grandchildren. We heard that another mother, she spoke under a pseudonym because of fears for her safety if she revealed her identity. And she said her family was packing up and leaving, as generations of Jews had done around the world over the generations before her. I asked Alex Rivkin, he's from the Executive Council of Australian Jewry. He also gave evidence today. And I said, how do you feel about the fact that we're hearing from Jewish Australians that some of them want to leave this country?
12: We know that things can turn very quickly, and we know that in times we've missed the warning signs and we paid for it with our lives. And I know people are determined not to let that happen again. But I'm staying, and I urge my community to do the same and to fight for this country. This is our country too. And we need to ensure that the good people remain to restore it to its greatness and to its great qualities of freedom and equality.
10: Alex Rivkin. So we hear that a strong love of Australia coming through despite pretty horrific experiences that are being told to the commission. Now, this set of hearings, Sam, runs for a couple of weeks with further blocks planned later in the year. They'll look, for example, at radicalisation and at the incidence of anti-Semitism in Australia's institutions. And we heard today that one of those blocks of hearings, we think in July, will take place in Melbourne, and that's to tap into the experiences of the significant Jewish population there.
8: Barbara Miller reporting on today's hearing of the Royal Commission on Anti-Semitism and Social Cohesion in Sydney. At a Senate inquiry in Canberra today, law enforcement officials and public health experts have rejected calls to scrap the Commonwealth tax consumers pay on cigarettes. They've told the investigation of the illegal tobacco industry that reducing the cost of legal cigarettes sends the wrong message to the public and could drive up smoking rates. Oliver Gordon has more.
13: Reputable economists, public health experts, and parliamentarians have in recent months called for the federal government to stop taxing cigarettes so highly.
14: It's a very important conversation to have, and it's the conversation that is happening in the mainstream public at the moment.
13: But today, at a Senate inquiry into the matter, Illicit Tobacco and E-Cigarette Commissioner Amber Shahita led a chorus of people shooting down that idea.
14: Illicit tobacco is very cheap and very abundant. It could cost, you know, 50 cents to a dollar for a packet.
13: The commissioner suggested even if the government excise was cut, criminal gangs could still substantially undercut legal sellers.
14: Whether we move our cost of regulated packets to $40, $30, $20, a $10 packet is going to make a profit, and they can also reduce that by a substantial amount and still make a profit.
13: And with prices lower all round, new cohorts could take up the habit.
14: We fall into a risk of making tobacco even cheaper than it is. We risk increased uptake of the product, new nicotine addiction.
13: Her concerns were echoed by the Lung Foundation's Mark Brook. He told the inquiry illicit tobacco could keep pace with any reduction in excise.
15: As a workshop with Year 10 economic students last week confirmed to me, a reduction in the tobacco excise would achieve X, Y or Z. They clearly enunciated the problem. It would make it cheaper. We would smoke. We would like to take that up. And they didn't think that the bikies, inverted commas, would reduce their prices because the government did.
13: Around half of all tobacco products sold in Australia are illicit, creating billions in profits for organised crime groups and undercutting years of public health work to reduce Australia's smoking rates.
16: In the last 5 years, the cigarette market in Australia has become a black market.
13: As the scale of the illicit tobacco crisis has become clearer, leading economist Chris Richardson has joined calls for the excise to be reduced.
16: We've created the tax take. We've stalled the fall in

0: smoking rates, and we have invited organised crime into the everyday lives of more than a million Australians.
1: If the federal government reduces the excise it charges on legal tobacco, could be argued that organised crime could just reduce the amount that they charge for tobacco because their margins are so large. What would you say to that?
0: Their margins are not nearly the margins of the taxman. So on a legal packet of cigarettes, there's $30 in excise and an extra $3 of GST on that. $33. Now, that is just way too much. We pushed up the tax on smoking much more than we pushed up our enforcement in that market. And it's that gap between taxing and enforcing that has rolled out a red carpet for organised crime. I used to think we could fight back without doing anything about the tax, just by improving enforcement, and that's where the bulk of the effort remains to be done. But it will no longer be possible to fix this without cutting the tax on cigarettes as well.
1: Whilst the illicit tobacco market was the subject of today's public hearing, the legal market was in the spotlight too. Anti-smoking advocate Laura Hunter suggested it still has plenty to answer for.
2: The tobacco industry may not be running the illicit market, but it sits at the centre of that system because it creates and sustains the demand that all supply responds to.
1: The Australian Council on Smoking and Health chief executive went so far as to call the current policy settings for smoking in Australia incoherent.
2: We're trying to reduce smoking on one hand while continuing to allow widespread retail availability on the other. That oversupply makes enforcement harder, it sustains demand, and it creates the conditions in which the illicit trade can thrive.
1: The committee is set to report its findings at the end of June this year.
3: Oliver Gordon with that report. This is PM. I'm Samantha Donovan. You can hear all our programs live or later on ABC Listen. At a meeting in Canberra today, Australia and Japan have agreed to cooperate more on the production of critical minerals, materials that are crucial to the manufacture of a huge range of products, including electric vehicles, solar cells and semiconductors. Security in the Indo-Pacific region was also on the agenda as the Prime Minister, Anthony Albanese, hosted his Japanese counterpart, Sanae Takeuchi, at Parliament House for the first time. Stephen Jedgetts is the ABC's foreign affairs reporter. Stephen, tell us why the two countries are so focused on critical minerals and what they've agreed to today.
4: Well, Sam, I think the main reason they're focused on it is because Australia and Japan both have a really serious interest in trying to break China's stranglehold on critical minerals, which are not rare but absolutely essential for a host of industries, particularly in Japan. Now, we've seen a demonstration of why they might want to do that just a few months ago when Prime Minister Takeuchi made contentious comments about Taiwan. China responded effectively by reducing or restricting some rare earth exports to Japan in what was seen as a pretty clear example of economic coercion. Now, I don't think Japan needed another reason to try and diversify supply chains, but if it did, then it gave it to them. I think that the agreement that we see today, which identifies around six existing projects in the critical mineral space between Australia and Japan, is all part of that effort to try and stand up alternative supply chains that don't run directly through China. Doing that's going to be easier said than done, though, Sam. China's built up its dominance here over many years, and challenging them on price is going to be ineffective, which is why it's likely, as we're already seeing, governments across the West and in Japan are probably going to have to invest in some of these projects if they want to secure their own supply of rare earths.
3: And Stephen, did the two leaders make any new agreements on defence and security today?
4: Yeah, they did. There were two agreements that were in the security space, broadly speaking. One, there was a new joint statement from the leaders on defence and security cooperation. There's nothing revelatory in this document, but it builds on a series of existing agreements between the two countries that have been made over recent years and basically commits the two countries to finding new ways to cooperate and boosting interoperability between the Japanese Self-Defence Forces and the Australian Defence Force. So really it's just the leaders giving their imprimatur to what's already happening and also encouraging their respective bureaucracies and militaries to do everything forward to push this relationship ahead as rapidly as possible. In

0: Interestingly, also an agreement signed today, Sam, on economic security. That includes a clause that basically commits Australia and Japan to consulting with another, with each other, if they face a serious threat to their economic security, for example, due to economic coercion or major disruptions or supply chain shocks, similar to the one that we're seeing right now in the Middle East. So it will be interesting to see how that plays out and how that shapes the response of Australia and Japan to crises in the future.
1: And Stephen, just briefly remind us why Australia's gas exports to Japan are a tricky issue for Mr Albanese at the moment. And do we know if that trade was discussed today?
0: I think it would have been. I think it's very likely. Obviously, Anthony Albanese is facing pressure for a new gas tax. He seems to be resisting that pressure because he's worried about the impact it will have on trading relations with Japan and other major partners that provide Australia with fuel. That's something, of course, that's only going to become harder to get over the coming months unless there's a resolution in Iran. So unsurprisingly, Mr Albanese has shelved it for now, but it's not going to quieten environmentalists and climate groups who have accused Japan of profiteering by on-selling Australian gas as well as slowing the transition to renewables in Southeast Asia.
1: Stephen, thanks very much for the update. Stephen Jedgetts is the ABC's foreign affairs reporter. Well, this next story ties in with what Stephen has just been explaining, the crucial importance of Australia's production of critical minerals. The South Australian government has taken the unusual step of verbally attacking China. It's accusing the superpower of trying to bankrupt a struggling smelter in regional SA. Nyrstar's smelter in Port Pirie and another in Hobart refine critical minerals, including zinc, antimony and other elements crucial for defence equipment and clean energy products. Angus Randall reports.
2: It's a significant broadside aimed at Australia's biggest trading partner.
3: This smelter is under attack. This smelter is having every aspect of its commerciality undermined by a foreign government.
2: South Australian Treasurer Tom Koutsantonis accuses the Chinese government of trying to bankrupt the lead smelter at Port Pirie, 200 kilometres north of Adelaide.
3: They're buying the raw materials at an elevated price. They are discounting the charges for making the materials, and then they subsidise the manufacture of it.
2: Last August, smelting company Nyrstar received a $135 million assistance package from the federal, South Australian and Tasmanian governments to continue operations in Port Pirie and Hobart while a feasibility study was underway. The money has run out, but the study is ongoing. State and federal governments have put a new support offer to Nyrstar. The company is yet to give a timeline on its response. Tom Koutsantonis says these metals are vital for national security.
3: If we needed to be able to defend ourselves and use these critical metals to harden our bullets, harden our bombs, and we have to buy all of it entirely from one country, it would leave Australia very, very exposed.
2: The Chinese embassy in Canberra has been contacted for a response to the SA Treasurer's comments. His strong words have been backed up by Premier Peter Malinauskas.
4: And you look around in Europe, in North America, in other parts of the world, smelters are closing because they are becoming uneconomic as a result of Chinese subsidies to Chinese smelters. Now, we can't let that undo our smelting capability as a country, because once we lose it, it's gone forever. Just like fuel refining, let's not make the same mistake.
2: The Tasmanian government has offered $7.5 million as part of the new package to support Hobart's zinc smelter. State Treasurer Eric Abetz is hopeful but less effusive than his SA counterparts in his support of a local minerals industry.
5: From our perspective, very important, but there is a limit to what Tasmania can do.
2: Dr. Susan Stone is the Chair of Economics at Adelaide University. She says the Chinese actions being called out by the

0: to raise the concern, it has been happening for a while now.
1: In March last year, Nearstar's parent company, Trafigura, said its Australian smelters were uncompetitive assets that shouldn't be in fully private hands. There are other countries besides China that Australia could buy its minerals from. So Dr. Stone says the decision to keep smelters open goes beyond economics.
0: This is a highly political question at the end of the day. If you just take it from an economic perspective, these smelters should be closed and we should be buying those inputs from those countries that produce it more efficiently than we do. And so the question becomes, is having that ability to actually, you know, run a smelter and have refined products of critical importance to the economy in Australia.
1: The original government support package included a trial of critical mineral extraction at smelters which have traditionally focused on the more basic functions of smelting lead and zinc. Metals including antimony and germanium are used in defence and clean energy production and can be extracted from raw ore. Dr. Stone says nations that can refine antimony are being increasingly cagey about sharing that resource with the world.
0: Overall, it's increased 5 times since 2009. We have many more export restrictions being applied to various minerals that the global community is really starting to become concerned. And that's why you're hearing calls for Australia to have some kind of independent source for these important minerals.
1: A spokesperson for Industry Minister Tim Ayres says Nearstar's Port Pirie and Hobart facilities are strategically important assets that fulfil a key role in Australia's critical minerals future.
2: Angus Randall reporting from South Australia. To the national housing crisis now, and as state governments try to fast-track the development of new homes, some are facing a strong backlash from local communities. In Victoria, a large group of residents is arguing the state government is overriding local planning guidelines and cutting local councils and residents out of the process. It's calling on the Victorian government to reverse planning reforms and ensure locals have a say on how their neighbourhoods grow. Shannon Schubert has this report.
3: In Melbourne's inner north, High Street is one of the city's favourites, sometimes dubbed the coolest street in the world. But apartments might soon overshadow the vintage record shops and cafes in Thornbury.
4: It would be extremely sad for Thornbury, but I think it would be more broadly extremely sad for Melbourne.
3: James Paddo started the group Fair Grow Thornbury, opposing the Victorian government's activity centres, which rezones land near public transport to allow high-density housing. He worries the old period homes that give his local streets their charm could soon be gone.
4: Families will be unable to buy into these because developers will be competing for that land on the basis that they're pricing in potentially four to six stories into those areas. And it ultimately is an anti-family policy.
3: He's one of hundreds of residents who have now joined forces to create a group called Livable Victoria. It says the government's planning reforms, which go the furthest of any state in Australia, have gone too far and won't actually make housing more affordable. Here's Livable Victoria President Jane Oldham.
5: We need to restore democracy, accountability and community voice.
3: The group's calling for some of the reforms to be reversed and say livability and diversity of housing hasn't been considered. Some experts share their concerns. Professor Catherine Sunderman from Monash University says green spaces, community infrastructure and crucially more social housing needs to be factored in.
6: These changes won't necessarily make homes more affordable, and what does make homes more affordable is delivering affordable and social homes.
3: But other planning experts say it will help and the reforms could go even further. Here's the Grattan Institute's Matthew Bowes.
7: We think there's really good evidence to show that these kinds of upzoning reforms can put downward pressure on rents and on house prices.
3: The New South Wales government has also introduced planning reforms with a transport-oriented development program similar to Victoria's activity centres. But the developments it permits don't go as high. Victoria's activity centres have proved controversial among those who live in them.
8: Shame, Premier, shame!
9: That's the status quo. Change is difficult, and we're doing it because it's the right thing to do and the fair thing to do, particularly for young Victorians.
3: That's the Victorian Planning Minister, Sonia Kilkenny. She says the reforms, which include a fast-track townhouse code, the Development Facilitation Program, and an overhaul of the Planning Act, will see more houses built and help young people get into their own homes. The Victorian opposition says it will scrap the activity centres program and hand power back to local councils. Here's Shadow Planning Minister David Southwick.
10: It is arrogant of this government to say we no longer allow

0: allow people to have a choice or a voice in terms of what's being built in their neighbourhood. We will actually build as many, if not more, homes by having local council input than what the government's planning.
1: But the opposition is yet to announce any new policies of its own to deliver more homes. Meanwhile, residents finding a voice are considering their vote ahead of this year's state election.
2: It needs to be about community building, not just house building. And I think that's the problem, is that this program is so focused on dwelling numbers, things that sound really great at press conferences, but not actually building good communities, functioning communities that make a place better.
3: James Patto from the group Livable Victoria. Shannon Schubert reporting from Melbourne. Thanks for joining me for PM. I'm Samantha Donovan. The podcast of the full program is available on ABC Listen. And that's where you'll find ABC News Daily with Sam Hawley each weekday morning too. Today on the podcast, reporter Grace Tobin on her Four Corners investigation into the multi-billion dollar taser industry. And you can also see her story on Four Corners on ABC TV and iView tonight. PM will be back at the same time tomorrow. Good night.

0: Adam Storey with ABC News. Assault charges are mounting against a Sydney childcare worker. Charles Rushforth has the details.
1: Police arrested the childcare worker at a centre in Panania in Sydney's southwest late last month after receiving reports that the 24-year-old man had slapped a 3-year-old and 4-year-old boy in the face. He was charged with 2 counts of assault and later granted bail. Today he was charged with assaulting a 3-year-old and 4-year-old girl in a separate incident. He was taken to Campsie Police Station and charged with 2 more counts of assault and refused bail to face Bankstown local court tomorrow.
0: Police say they plan to potentially excavate an area as part of an ongoing investigation into missing Lake Macquarie teenager Gordana Tarkevsky. Keely Johnson has the details.
2: In November 1994, 16-year-old Gordana Katevsky was seen being forced into a vehicle in Charlestown. She has not been seen since and police suspect she was murdered. Police have confirmed they seized several items of interest during searches at multiple properties across the area last month. Commander of Lake Macquarie Police, Tracy Chapman, said police could carry out further searches in the future and a possible excavation to dig for items relating to Ms. Katevsky as well as her remains. A $1 million reward has been offered for information after her disappearance.
0: The Federal Treasurer has argued making changes to some tax breaks will help more people buy a home. It's expected Jim Chalmers will use his fifth budget to wind back negative gearing and the 50% capital gains tax discount on investment properties. But Nationals leader Matt Canavan says the government insisted it would keep those tax breaks in place, and he's calling on the government not to break those promises.
3: I think people expect their politicians to implement what they promised to do. That would be the best way to restore trust. If we have a government now that just a year from an election where they said they would not touch negative gearing is going to abolish negative gearing, that means a massive new tax on Australians.
0: Meanwhile, the federal government has extended its suspension of the commercial broadcasting tax for a further 2 years. According to the government, the measure will save broadcasters around $111 million, which it says can instead be used to invest in free-to-air television and radio programs. The Minister for Communications, Annika Well, says commercial broadcasters are experiencing unprecedented financial pressures amid a changing media landscape.
4: We've chosen a 2-year suspension because we believe that strikes the right balance between the sort of uncertain and difficult economic climate that free-to-air finds itself in, while also signalling that this was introduced as a temporary measure. It should be concluded eventually.
0: Pakistani officials say the United States has evacuated 22 crew members held on board an Iranian container vessel to Pakistan and will hand them over to Iranian authorities later today. The Iranian flagship was seized by US forces in the Gulf of Oman last month, with the US saying it violated its blockade of Iranian ports and ships and failed to comply with repeated warnings. Iran condemned the incident as a violation of international law and demanded the release of the ship and crew. It comes as Islamabad tries to broker a peace deal to end the war between the US and Iran, with Pakistani officials saying it's a confidence-building measure. Police in the United States say the number of people injured in a shooting at a party at a lake near Oklahoma City has risen to 12. No arrests have been made yet following the shooting at a gathering of young people at Arcadia Lake, which is a popular recreation area. A police spokeswoman said

0: as it was a terrifying situation and authorities understand the concern of the public and those involved, and officers are working hard to find the suspects. The injured are described as being in various conditions in hospital. The Australian share market fell today as investors weigh up the likelihood of another Reserve Bank interest rate rise. The ASX 200 has closed down 0.4% to end on 8,697. Oil is down. Brent crude trading at $108 a barrel. Gold at $4,587 an ounce. And the dollar is buying 71.9 US. And in surfing, Stephanie Gilmore and Ethan Ewing have completed a winning double for Australia at the Gold Coast Pro in front of a large crowd at Snapper Rocks. The 38-year-old Gilmore claimed victory for the first time since her full-time return to the tour. And the in the men's final, Ethan Ewing beat Japan's Connor O'Leary 14.56 to pointing 14.17. Isolated showers and possible thunderstorms about central areas through to the northern slopes and adjacent plains tomorrow, then contracting to the northeast with isolated showers on the far southern ranges and slopes. An overnight low of 14 in Sydney, followed by a sunny day, a top of 25, partly cloudy Wednesday, 23. It's 25 to 7.
1: As sorry business gets underway in Alice Springs, the family of Cumanjai little baby call for calm and ask for the death of the five-year-old not to be politicised.
2: We must now let the justice system do its work. Also ask all our politicians, leaders to be respectful of this sorry time.
1: And Victorian police pick the last wine grapes of the vintage with the Porpunka community, 10 months after two officers were killed in the line of duty.
3: Like for every police officer here, there's a member of the local community, and I think that speaks volumes to the strength of this local community, the impact that this event has had on each and every one of them. For our members to see that and to feel it, to be side by side with those people as we have a common purpose, it's just an outstanding way of lifting your spirits and helping you focus on why we do the job in the first place.
1: I'm Sinead Mangan and this is Australia Wide, coming to you from Whadjuk Country Perth. First to the top end, and just a warning, this story contains distressing information, and if you have little ones around, please feel free to rejoin us in a few moments. People in Alice Springs have gathered for the annual parade for the Bangtail Muster, wearing pink in honour of the five-year-old girl found dead last week. On Saturday, officers charged Jefferson Lewis with the murder of the little girl who's referred to since her death as Cumanjai Little Baby for cultural reasons. Olivana Latouris is in Alice Springs and she joins me now. Now, Olivana, the Bangtail Muster was almost cancelled, but it was decided to go ahead and people were encouraged to wear little baby's favourite colour, which was pink. What was the atmosphere like at the event?
4: Yeah, it was a really beautiful morning. We began with a minute's silence in honour of Cumanjai Little Baby. And then it was just sort of this sort of explosion of joyful moment for the community. It was a really, you know, a moment of levity, I suppose, in what has otherwise been a really heartbreaking and heavy chapter for the Alice Springs community. We saw, you know, a whole sea of pink, many people finding whatever they had in their wardrobe that was pink to put on in honour of her favourite colour. And yeah, it was a really nice community sentiment of trying to find a solidarity and joy in this really difficult period.
1: And a very obvious way of connecting, wearing a colour, then you could recognise that in others too.
4: Absolutely. I think that was sort of when we were talking to people about their decision to wear pink, that's almost exactly what everyone said. It was just about no matter, you know, where you were from in the community, how long you'd been there, it was just about trying to find this way of connecting with the community in this really difficult time.
1: Sorry business has begun in Alice Springs, and Wal Perry elder Cumanjai Little Baby's grandfather, Robin Granite, spoke about this and about the importance of respecting this important time for the family. Let's have a listen to what he had to say.
2: We must now let the justice system do its work. Also ask all our politicians, leaders to be respectful of this sorry time. Our little baby's passing must not become a politician argument.
1: That's Cumminjay Little Baby's grandfather, Robin Granite, speaking. Is that feeling, Olivana, about politicising this tragedy echoed?

0: in the community to the people that you were speaking to? Is that something they feel strongly about?
1: I think certainly some people have definitely expressed a similar sentiment. I think Alice Springs has had a very difficult few years. There were the lockdowns in 2024, which saw the town really sort of thrust into the national spotlight, and that was certainly a really heavy blow for the community. So I think definitely there's this sense that, you know, the community just wants time to be able to wrap their arms around each other without it becoming this moment to sort of scrutinise Alice Springs from afar.
0: 47-year-old Jefferson Lewis was charged with the murder of Cumminjay Little Baby on Saturday night. He's now in custody in Darwin. Do we know any more about when he'll face court?
1: So we do know that Jefferson Lewis is facing two other charges, but we're not allowed to share those publicly for legal reasons. He is going to face court here in Alice Springs via a video link from Darwin tomorrow. That is because he had to be transferred from Alice Springs to Darwin after we saw those scenes and those riots out the front of Alice Springs Hospital on Thursday.
0: As you said, it's been a tumultuous time for the Alice Springs community. You spoke of the riots. The community banded together to search for the little girl, and now they're united in their grief. Cumminjay Little Baby's family are urging the community to remain calm in the face of this tragedy. Have things settled down in town? Is that how it feels now?
1: Certainly. I mean, it was really light and day going from the scenes we saw last week at the front of the hospital to what I saw in the community this morning. It was definitely, you know, a very sort of calm, united feeling in the town. I think many people felt upset and distressed by what they saw in the wake of Jefferson Lewis's arrest, because for the most part, this whole investigation, right from the moment that this little girl went missing, really through to now, the community has found so many ways to come together and support each other. All those hundreds of volunteers which helped look for her, standing alongside police and other emergency services. And so I think that, yeah, there is definitely a sense of calm that has come across the community, and it definitely feels like everybody is supporting that message of really wanting to just unite and be solid, given the huge amount of grief that I think, you know, is really rippling through every sort of corner of the community at this time.
0: Olivana Latouris, thanks very much for your reporting, and thanks for talking to Australia Wide.
1: Thanks for having me.
0: And in relation to the rioting, more than a dozen people have been charged with aggravated burglary following the looting of shops in Alice Springs, and with police warning there could be more arrests to follow.
2: ABC Australia Wide.
0: Victoria Police and members of the community have banded together to pick the last wine grapes of the vintage in Porepunkah. It was only 10 months ago police were called to the small town for what was one of the darkest days for the force, when two officers were killed in the line of duty. Annie Brown was there.
3: Hand-picking grapes in an autumnal vineyard on a sunny day in the northeast Victorian town of Porepunkah is an ideal day out. However, this picturesque day carries a heavy, sombre undertone as Victorian police and the wider community grieve the lives lost just 6 kilometres down the road back in August.
4: Well, sadly, we've been here before. So this is actually a winery where Victoria Police actually used the premises as part of its forward command post in the early hours and going into the days after that tragic event where we lost Neil and Vadim.
3: That's Chief Executive of the Police Association of Victoria, Wayne Gatt. He says today is about honouring Detective Leading Senior Constable Neil Thompson and Senior Constable Vadim Devart Hortat, who were killed in the line of duty on August 26th.
4: It's nice to be back and to watch people healing, supporting each other, and to watch the community engaging with police as well. I mean, like for every police officer here, there's a member of the local community, and I think that speaks volumes to the strength of this local community, the impact that this event has had on each and every one of them, but their enduring support for police in our community as well. And for our members to see that and to feel it, to be side by side with those people as we have a common purpose, it's just an outstanding way of lifting your spirits and helping you focus on why we do the job in the first place.
3: On March 30th, Desi Freeman was shot and killed by police after months on the run when he was found hiding out in a shipping container near Walwa. This brought the search for the fugitive to an end.
4: Well, to be fair, I don't think we'd be doing this today had that not occurred. I don't think anyone in the community, indeed most police that are participating today, would have been quite ready for that. There have been shared joy here, and there've been tears as we've picked

0: grapes as well, because reliving those moments and those events in a place that is quite symbolic, to be quite honest, in the circumstances, can be quite emotional for many members. But it's part of the healing process. It's part of helping them to move forward as well.
1: Amongst the vines is Detective Sergeant Chris Hill. Neil Thompson was a close colleague, one of a tight-knit team of four in Wangaratta's Criminal Investigation Unit. Many of the police officers in the vineyard today were first responders to the August shootings. Chris was one of them. He describes that day as horrific.
2: Well, look, the day was very difficult, obviously. Like I said before, we certainly think about August 26 every time we drive down the road outside the winery here, so, and hit the roundabout at Port Bunker. You can't not, and I expect that'll be the way for the rest of our lives. So, yeah.
3: Can you tell us a little bit about Neil?
2: Well, he'd be laughing at me now. Look, he was a great friend. He loved the outdoors. He'd be helping here today, particularly for some wine on offer. He was looking forward to life after his career, but he was also he wasn't backwards in coming forwards about how much he was going to miss working with us and the other boys in the unit. So we miss him a lot.
1: Feathertop Winery was also the police forward command post for hundreds of officers during the initial stages of what became Australia's largest ever tactical police operation. Owner Janelle Marsden came up with the idea to make a special wine to fundraise for police legacy.
4: We've been picking since 8 o'clock this morning, and, you know, I wouldn't be surprised if we could raise $50,000 for police legacy at the end of this, and it gives me goosebumps to be able to do that.
1: What's the feeling like for you at the moment, and would you say broader in the community here in Port Bunker?
4: I think everyone's compassionate about every level of this. I mean, absolutely compassionate that the police lives were lost in the beginning. They're compassionate that family members have lost one of their family members in the end. They may not have had to agree with his actions, but there's still grief associated to that. I think there's a lot of hardship in the community about, from a business perspective, we lost absolutely the peak of our spring season and the ski season. I think the community does need to continue to be together, and anyone that knows me in the community, I say this day in, day out about, we can only do this together. I think the, you know, 21 odd thousand police that are in Victoria have a passionate connection to Port Bunker, and I know they're already coming back and staying and visiting and engaged with us as a community, and we'll get through it and we will be fine, but we will never forget.
1: Today also brings a close to vintage at the winery. Janelle said these grapes started growing in late August when the incident happened, and now they're ready for the next step in becoming wine. The Shiraz Cabernet blend will not be ready for drinking for at least another year or so, and is yet to be given an official name. Chris Hill reckons Neil would have had a few ideas on what to call it.
2: He'd probably call it the Bomber or something like that. He loves the Bombers, but being a nice dark red, something like that, it'd be linked to the Bombers for sure.
5: Detective Sergeant Chris Hill from Wangaratta Police speaking to our reporter Annie Brown.
6: From little things, big things grow. From...
5: You probably know this famous song. From Little Things, Big Things Grow, Paul Kelly's hit, inspired by the 1966 Wave Hill walk-offs in the Northern Territory. But what if I told you that two decades before, 800 Aboriginal workers in the Pilbara region of WA helped launch the modern Indigenous rights movement? Last week marked the 80th anniversary of the start of Australia's longest strike, a three-year protest for equal pay and conditions on pastoral stations in the northwest. But many of the descendants of those who striked are still doing it tough. Alistair Bates has the story from the Pilbara.
7: Mungla elder Bruce Thomas is singing about his country in Western Australia's Pilbara region. His performance marks a special occasion, the 80th anniversary of Australia's longest industrial action, when 800 Aboriginal stockmen walked off two dozen stations for 3 years.
8: For the right, for our legal right, for fair and fair.
2: You know?
7: Their labour compensated with rations of flour, sugar, tea and tobacco, but no pay, was the backbone of the Northwest pastoral industry from the 1860s to the 1940s. First-hand accounts describe widespread malnutrition, segregation, outbreaks of disease and brutal punishment. The strike was launched on May 1, 1946, led by senior Aboriginal lawman Dooley Binbin and Clancy McKenna. Grindin Yugala's father, Crow, also rose to become one of its leaders.
8: Yeah, I feel that connection, you know, like with all my old people, just say like they're all my heroes there. For doing what they did in the past, yeah.
7: Crow Yugalo was eventually arrested alongside 42 other strikers in 1949. Almost 8 decades later, his son visits the jail cell where he was imprisoned in the Pilbara town of Marble Bar.
8: I feel sad. Like, you know, I feel like, yeah, I don't want to be here. Like, a lot of memories of my old people.
7: The arrest triggered a ban on Pilbara wool by unionised wharf workers in the crucial port of Fremantle, forcing station owners to the negotiating table. Despite promises from the WA government, the Indigenous stockmen were left to bargain their own wages. A full Aboriginal award wouldn't be introduced until 1968. Many of the strikers never returned to their former lives as stockmen.
9: But it is the first real Aboriginal self-determination movement. It really did set the wheels in motion for the rest of the Aboriginal self-determination movements in Australia.
7: That's Terry Butler Blacksall. He's the chairperson of the Nomads Charitable and Educational Foundation. It was formed in the 1970s as the strikers, 2 decades after their historic action, sought to buy Strelley Station and build a school and community of their own. But trouble with the authorities was never far away, in part because of their close association with a communist named Don McLeod.
5: Don McLeod, martyr or Marxist, or merely an embittered old man reliving past battles, arguably misconceived battles according to the general consensus of opinion, battles tainted red.
7: Don McLeod was a miner, unionist firebrand and dedicated civil rights campaigner. He helped the strike's leaders plan and carry out their protest in 1946 and beyond.
10: So the 1st of May 1946. They'd come out on strike, 800 strong, and a lot of them have been on strike ever since.
7: He was buried at Strelley in 1999.
9: But the paranoia that the state had about his activities was unmatched. When we were renovating the old office, we found microphones in the roof. It was very real. They were watching. He was a huge threat to the state. You know, he was leading a revolution. What's he going to do next? You know, are the Russians going to rock up here with a boatload of arms or something?
7: So when the community fell on hard times in the years after it bought Strelley Station in the 70s, it didn't take much, in Mr. Butler Blacksall's view, for the state to leave them behind.
9: The SEC, the State Energy Commission, came in and ripped up the powerhouse, so there wasn't even any power. But we just don't have any form of accommodation, any housing for any of the families. And they would still rather do that than be... had the kids in town.
7: 80 years on from the strike, people like Grindin Yugala and Bruce Thomas sleep rough at Strelley in broken caravans or outside, exposed to the elements. They're petitioning the WA government to recognise the site as an Aboriginal community and invest in social housing. Mr. Yugala says it's part of the same battle his father fought all those years ago.
8: All my family's here. That's why I can't leave Strelley. I just want to stay there.
11: This is a memory from the past. Now, oh, just past. You've got to stop in the past. We stay in the past. You've got to move along.
5: Alistair Bates reporting there from the Pilbara. More than a half century ago, lush wetlands along the Queensland coastline were cut off from the ocean as farmers built physical barriers to stop saltwater flowing onto their land. Now, conservation groups and traditional owners are restoring tidal flows and bringing life back to the land, as Bryn Wakefield reports.
12: And I'd rather have the land back to nature, because I've used the land for 40 years and I stole from nature by using all my cows.
13: Christopher Reck wants to secure the future of his grazing property in a slightly unusual way.
12: Because everywhere in Mackay's getting built in and the animals are running out of space to live. Without the animals, we don't have nothing. The world revolves on humans and animals and nature. Well, nature's the animals, isn't it?
13: The multi-generational farmer at North Mackay has a plan to convert part of his land back into a wetland ecosystem.
12: It won't benefit me, but I'm old now, I'm 60, and now it's time to give the land back to nature and let nature do its thing it does with the land.
13: What was it like before it looked like this with the water?
12: Well, there wasn't no water used to get here. 20 years ago it did, but because the land built up from all composition, we couldn't get water in here. It was just a salt pan. And then we've dug some drains and we put a little gully back in to let the sea water back in here to make it into a nice nursery, yeah.
13: He's worked with Matt Moore, a fisheries ecologist.
0: So here we are in the Macready's Creek catchment. It was formerly a grazing property and it had a series of wetlands and we've got just downstream, freshwater wetlands upstream, and downstream we've got intertidal saltwater wetlands. And because it was turned into farming about 50 years ago, farmers stopped the tide getting here and they put in these tidal flap gates. So when the tide was trying to get in, the flap gates would close and the tide wouldn't come in.
13: It's estimated there are a total of 500 to 600 barriers like these across the Mackay region, with thousands more across the state. And the gates don't just block the water.
0: But that also blocked our fish passage, so blocked juvenile barramundi, empire gudgeons, milkfish, giant herring tarpon, eels, all these what we call diadema species that spawn down in the estuary and migrate upstream, searching out freshwater habitats that we have here to use as nursery areas. And also in with them are, you know, things like turtles and shrimps and prawns and mud crabs.
13: The return of the saltwater landscape also helps control an invasive grass species called Hymen acne. It's been an ongoing challenge out at Cape Palmerston National Park. Auntie Deb Clark is one of the Yui people working on changing that.
14: So it's something that, especially up north in Queensland, way back through the government, they put in Hymen acne to feed all the cattle and it was really growing, but they either didn't know or didn't care at the time of the damage it would do to the environment.
13: Before being gazetted in 1976, the area was used for cattle grazing. A 60-metre embankment was built to block the tide and now Hymen acne abounds. Yui woman and head ranger Bronwyn Tonga said the moment they finished cutting a 7-metre gap in the mound marked a powerful moment.
15: It was amazing. I was so emotional, and the journey that it's taken, and, you know, walking in both worlds with science and that cultural side. So for us, though, it's protecting important ecosystems like the mangroves and wetlands, and maintaining the balance between people, nature and our and spirit. We found a lot of significant sites there that our mob would have camped, and that was shown by the different middens that were along there in close to that wetlands.
13: While Auntie Deb said funding for more work like this may be a barrier, they hope to expand on their work, bringing Yui land management practices back.
14: So we're looking at going back to our cultural practices, which include cultural fire burning, and seeing how we can manage that. No words can explain the spiritual connection we had when we had, you know, our Yui people being able to come down and to be able to share the special connection we have with our southern boundary of our native tidal area, and for them to come down and learn and see, it's just been, you know, a project that we both hold really dear to our hearts.
5: Auntie Deb Clark finishing that story from Bryn Wakefield. And finally, to the small town of Genee in southern New South Wales. Now, 95 is not the average retirement age, but Peter Pickles has decided it's the right time to hang up his tools. He and his wife, Margaret, have run the only hardware store in Genee, a small town in southern New South Wales, for more than six decades. Justina Basta joined them on their very last day.
16: It's hard to miss the Broadway Builders supply sign in big blue writing as you're driving down the streets of Genee, a country town filled with rich railway heritage. It all started in 1967 when 95-year-old Peter and 90-year-old Margaret Pickles opened up the store. Mr. Pickles still pinches himself at how quickly time has passed.
17: 60 years. It's a long time, isn't it?
18: It's a long, long time.
17: Seen a lot of water under the bridge in that time.
16: Mr. Pickles easily became a trusted voice after working in a family business that constructed hundreds of homes in town before moving into retail.
17: We started building houses with my brother and father, and we carried on for a lot of years building. During those days, of course, we did a lot of work. We built and worked on 350 houses in that period of time.
16: Now, they've decided they'll be hanging up their tools and handing over the keys to a new owner. The couple started the journey together, and that's how they want to end it. Given how much Mr. and Mrs. Pickles poured into the institution, it couldn't be handed to just anyone. Mr. Pickles is grateful they'll be handing the baton to a trusted member in the community.
17: I'm pleased to see that because I know that that will be a journey-run shop, and it'll be interesting, but I certainly won't come and check up on them. If they want to know something, well, they certainly would know where I am and I'll come and do something for them, there's no doubt, because we all get on well.
16: Son-in-law Alan Potty says it's emotional to see the end of an incredible era for the couple, but it's been a long time coming.
18: Working together 5.5 days a week, we're emotional for them, you know, on their behalf, because it probably won't hit them too much more as they start to settle in at home and go about their new retirement, you know, post-business, because their whole life works around the shop. Everyone's would have a piece of equipment or something that came out of the shop that's in their house. They've seen the generational changes of the kids that have come through that are now adults. Kids that they were apprentices or 9-year-olds at some point now are here as 65-year-olds.
5: What a career. Justina Basta with that story. And that is Australia Wide for today with me, Sinead Mangan. Cheerio.

0: Adam Story with ABC News. The Iranian military says it'll attack US forces if they move to free merchant shipping stranded by Iran's blockade of the Strait of Hormuz. The BBC's London Nell reports.
1: Reports say that the US initiative, which President Trump calls Project Freedom, does not necessarily involve the US Navy escorting commercial vessels through the Strait of Hormuz, but rather advising them on safe maritime routes and staying close to prevent any Iranian attacks. US Central Command describes its mission as giving support to restore freedom of navigation through the vital waterway while maintaining America's own blockade of Iranian ports. The new Iranian statement makes clear the risk of new military confrontations.
0: A synagogue leader has told the Royal Commission into Anti-Semitism and Social Cohesion his congregation has felt unsafe attending services due to regular abuse. Gavin Coote reports.
2: Chief Rabbi Benjamin Elton from Sydney's Great Synagogue has appeared at the first day of public hearings, detailing how staff have received threatening phone calls. He's also told the inquiry congregants are being punished for the actions of Israel, with the synagogue the target of protesters and a hoax terror threat.
3: There are deep concerns about attending and what they'd be faced with if they tried to come through the door.
2: The inquiry heard Jewish community members now feel unsafe giving the synagogue address in taxi and Uber rides and are asking to be dropped off nearby.
0: More than a dozen people have been charged with aggravated burglary following the looting of shops in Alice Springs during last week's riot, with police warning more arrests will follow. Courtney Barrett-Peters reports.
4: Police say officers have charged a further 13 people over their alleged roles in the ransacking of a service station and bottle shop in the early hours of Friday morning following the arrest of Jefferson Lewis. The men and women aged between 20 and 49, as well as a 17-year-old boy, are facing a range of charges including aggravated burglary and theft. Police have released dramatic CCTV vision showing dozens storming the local businesses and frantically stealing food and drinks. Authorities say it takes the total number of people charged over the violent riots to 18.
0: Four men have faced court accused of booing and disrupting Melbourne's Anzac Day dawn service last year. Here's court reporter Christian Silver.
5: Loud booing echoed through the Shrine of Remembrance last year when Indigenous elder Mark Brown was conducting a welcome to country. Today, witnesses told the Melbourne Magistrates Court the disruptions were disgusting and upsetting. Four men are before the court charged with behaving in an offensive manner. Three of the four are well-known white supremacists, while the other has alleged links to neo-Nazis. The men say they're not guilty, arguing they have a right to free speech. A magistrate will decide the case, which has been set down for 5 days.
0: Transport for New South Wales is working with 10 companies to fix navigation apps, with major changes to the Warringah Freeway rolled out. Some drivers have reported confusion, with GPS systems struggling to keep up with new lane layouts and traffic conditions. A key change includes the permanent closure of a slip lane linking the harbour tunnel to the harbour bridge, meaning motorists must now choose their route earlier. Coordinator General for Transport, Howard Collins, has told ABC Sydney enforcement will ramp up in the coming days.
6: We're giving people a benefit of doubt. You know, creatures of habit, we learn the same route for 6 months, so we're just making sure people do the right thing. Expect the police to be out there later in the week to give you some friendly advice. And by next week, please make sure you don't go in a bus lane if you're not allowed to.
0: Commentator Bruce McAvaney has told a memorial service in Perth for his friend and former colleague Dennis Cometti his impact was far-reaching throughout Australian society. Jasmine Hughes has more.
7: Politicians, footballers and many of Cometti's former colleagues are among hundreds who gathered to remember the iconic sports broadcaster. He died in March, aged 76, after a career spanning more than 50 years. Bruce McAvaney commentated alongside Cometti during his time at Channel 7 and says his friend had a talent for capturing the call.
8: During a piece of commentary magic from Cometti, he would pivot and look me in the eye so that I knew that he knew how darn good that was.
7: Cometti was inducted into the Sport Australia Hall of Fame in 2019 and Australian Football Hall of Fame a year later.
0: The weather forecast for the state tomorrow, isolated showers and possible thunderstorms about central areas through to the northern slopes and adjacent inland plains and then contracting to the northeast during the day. Isolated showers on the far southern ranges and slopes as well. For Sydney, an overnight low of 14, followed by a sunny day, a top of 25, partly cloudy Wednesday, 23, partly cloudy Thursday and 22. ABC News at 7:05.
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14: Yes, welcome to listeners just joining us and welcome back to those who have been with us since 6.30. I'm Andrew Moore. This is NRL Monday, joined in a moment by co-host Sydney Rooster star Connor Watson. Plenty to speak with a great man about, including his own playing future, and we'll find out who Connor is buying and selling. In the first half of the show, I spoke with Penrith try-scoring machine winger Tom Jenkins, and I asked him about his thoughts on potentially representing New South Wales this year in State of Origin.
15: It's something you always dream of as a kid, and to be fair, it was something that I wouldn't have even thought of. But sort of even to be in the conversation, it's so cool. And I just, like I said, I've got to work on my game and how I can be the best I can for club. And if you're the best you can for club, Lynn, then that puts you in the mix of these type of calls.
14: You can text the program tonight on 0467 920 222. Connor Watson is here. Great to see you, mate. How are you going?
16: Good, Andrew. It's great to see you too, mate.
14: Haven't seen you for a little bit, but the Roosters going really well, sitting in third spot, one win behind Penrith. Happy?
16: Yeah. We're going okay, mate. We, had a good sort of run of form, patches of footy that have been really good. I thought that first 50 minutes of ours on the weekend was as good as we've played for.
14: It was almost as good as the first round last year where you carved Brisbane up, wasn't it?
16: That's a low blow, mate.
14: Why?
16: When they carved us up.
14: Oh, they carved you up.
16: Yeah.
14: Yeah. Oh, you were as good, what I meant to say, as they were. Yes. Sorry. I didn't mean that as a low blow. But it was the best you guys have played all year.
16: Yeah. Definitely. And I feel like it's been there in patches for us. Our second halves have been really good. We've sort of haven't started games too well. And then, then on the weekend after about the 50-minute mark, we just started to make too many errors. Give the Broncos too much ball, and you know they're the defending premiers. They're a great football side, even though they've got a fair few injuries at the moment. They've still got so much talent. So we needed to do a better job there to close out the game.
14: You've had your own shocking injuries, including throat injuries. You know, magic round in Brisbane, a couple of times in Brisbane. You've told us about where it was back at the hotel late at night where you realised you're in a bit of trouble and ended up in an emergency room. The story about Dean Mariner, who you're playing against, cork thigh becomes limb-saving surgery.
16: It's scary, isn't it?
14: Wow.
16: Yeah, I know. It's. I mean, the times that I've had similar things where I've had to go to the hospital after the game, been nothing like that. Like, I couldn't imagine how bad his leg must have been for him to have to duck to the hospital, get emergency surgery to basically save his leg. It's crazy. And, you know, it's a scary thing, that compartment syndrome. I know a few guys that have got it. One of the best guys I ever played with as a kid, he was a front row. He played SG ball together at the Roosters and, probably he broke his leg and then got compartment syndrome. And
14: right.
16: It was probably the one thing that, you know, stopped him from going on to being, you know, a great front rower in the game. Honestly, he was the best player in our team, and then he did that, and unfortunately never got

0: to reach that level.
1: So what does that mean for recovery? Or is it every case is different depending on how the leg responds, I suppose?
0: Yeah, I think it's different, Andrew. I know Jacob Safidi had it a long time ago when we were younger, where they had to do a similar thing but on his calves, and he came back fine from it. So I think it's just dependent. I don't know how much sort of damage was done to the muscle or how much swelling. Like, I know you were talking about it earlier.
1: Mm.
0: Yeah, so it could be anything. But, you know, if he's I hope he gets back. He's such a good player, and it'd be awful to see, you know, this to turn into a real long-term injury.
1: Yeah, absolute shocker. So the Roosters third, ahead of you are Penrith and the Warriors, is, you know, one win between all of you. But they're the two teams that have beaten you this year. Penrith beat you at the SFS at your home ground, and the Warriors did a great job on you guys over in Auckland very early in the season. Are they the best two teams you've faced?
0: I think so, yeah. Yeah, I think they're both, like, Penrith, you know, started the year just on an absolute heater. Their form was...
1: They looked like they were never going to lose to anybody.
0: Yeah, I know. And they were just playing such good football, such great defensive football in a season where there hasn't been much great defensive football played. And then also just their discipline, you know. Like, when we versed them that night, they barely made an error, and it made it really, really hard for us. And we sort of shot ourselves in the foot there against them. But and then the Warriors, yeah, that was another, like, tough game over there. I think it was round two. Mm. They're always hard to beat at home. And we sort of walk away from that game thinking, yeah, the Warriors are going to be a really good team this year. And they were missing, at that point in time, like, they were missing Mitch Barnett.
1: Yeah.
0: And Luke Metcalf. And then, you know, Tanner just goes and does what he does, and he's having a great year. And then Jackson Ford sort of steps up in Mitch's shoes, and you think Mitch Barnett's shoes are tough ones to fill, and then he just goes and does it.
1: I was going to say, Jackson Ford is about the best prop in the comp, but his rival is your front rower, Nefahu White. Isn't he playing great for you?
0: Yeah,
1: again.
0: Yeah, he's unbelievable. I was having a good chat with him about it the other day. We're walking back from training, and because, you know, he played really well for us last year, played for the Kiwis, absolutely carved up there for them. But the year before, like, he was sort of missing out on our team, you know. He wasn't actually – he didn't play in that prelim for us. Like, he wasn't on the bench. He was, yeah, not in there. And I just think about, you know, his growth in the last 2 years. Like, we always knew what he was capable of, just the way he trained. He was so hard to tackle at training. And then I feel like that off-season, he came back and he got even bigger.
1: I remember you telling me about him at the start of last year when I didn't have high hopes for you, your team, at the start of last year. A lot of young players come in, and you said, what's this guy?
0: Yeah, I did, because just the way he was training. And like I said, he'd come back and he looked like he had another 5 kilos on him, and just a lot wider. And then just that preseason, he just had a different mentality. I think he knew, with Jared retiring, then moving on to Terrell to the Tigers, there's a big opportunity there for him to go and take a front row jersey and own it. And he's done that, and he's honestly been one of our best players in every game since.
1: Yeah. Special co-host tonight, Connor Watson, who joins us when he can on ABC Sport on the weekends with our rugby league coverage, 12 minutes past 7. A couple of things about you, Connor, want to ask about. Firstly, a few weeks ago it came out that the Roosters were letting you negotiate elsewhere despite having next year remaining on your contract with the club. Now, I would assume, and it's very confusing as to why, but it seems it's got something to do with him thinking you might have been going to that new rugby thing, and salary cap money, people can spend it whatever they like. But I'm really curious, in a case like this, what's the process? How do you get told that you can go and look around, and how much pressure is there then on you and your management team to actually find a new gig rather than just say, you know what, I'm just going to stay here for a bit?
0: Yeah, I think with all this stuff, it sort of comes through your agent, you know. He's the one that has that relationship with the guys at the clubs that make these decisions mostly, you know. Sometimes the player will sort of have those conversations, which I have in the past, but obviously I just employed Dave Rawlins to look after my stuff, so he's, yeah, dealing with it all. As far as pressure, I don't think there's too much pressure for me to sort of make my decision at the moment. It's something that we've just taken our time with, just sort of assessing.
1: I'm assuming you're going to have a lot of options this time, because I remember last time you went through this was after you'd ruptured your patella tendon, hadn't played, off contract, and getting legitimately nervous about what the playing future might hold for you. This time I would imagine you're in a pretty good position.
0: Yeah, it was a pretty scary time a couple of years ago. You know, I was actually coming in here and doing ABC sort of grandstand at the time, and

0: Yeah, didn't look, it honestly looked like I was going to have to go over to England and, and keep playing over there. So, and at that point, I was like, I'm not ready for that yet. I can't, like, I'm not done with playing in the NRL. And then being very fortunate that it's worked out the way it has the last couple of years. But yeah, definitely in a bit of a better position this time. So, bit grateful for that. You know, it's sort of it was a bit scary a couple of years ago, but. I think, you know, all the experiences I've been through, the good and the bad that rugby league have brought with it, have definitely been enjoyable when I can look back on them, you know.
1: Yeah. Some more stressful than others.
0: Yeah.
1: We've spent a lot of time on the weekend talking about the PNG Chiefs and signing Jerome Luai. Looks like Alex Johnston will sign. Tax-free money is on offer. And you've been linked with the Perth Bears, PNG Chiefs, Manly Warringah, just about every club going around at the moment. How real is it, though? We spoke to Max Platt from the Dolphins on the weekend, and I asked him, are you guys talking about that at training? Or he's like, absolutely we are. Yeah, 100%. How big a difference maker is that to a player that you could go over there for tax-free money as opposed to going over the Nullarbor to play at Perth or anywhere else for that matter?
0: Yeah, I think we'd spoken about it, like you and me had Andrew and MC and Louis and all of this, a year ago when they were announcing that they're bringing in the Chiefs and that it was actually going to happen. And, you know, at that, from that point on, when the tax-free dollar thing sort of was floated around, you know, there's a lot of guys saying, like, you know, oh, going to go to PNG, like all this sort of stuff.
1: Yes.
0: But I think the Jerome signing just makes it a lot more real than it probably seemed at that point. You know, you probably thought when push comes to shove, would these guys actually go and take the leap? And, go over the Pacific to Papua New Guinea and play over there. But I think it's huge for the country. Yeah, I feel like, you know, the Perth Bears are in a pretty tough predicament, you know.
1: 100%, yeah.
0: Competing against PNG when there's the allure of that. But then, yeah, it's a big move for people to move over to another country. You know, you're going to sort of be living in a resort, all these sort of things that come with going over there. So it's not
1: seems a nice one though, if that helps.
0: Yeah, it's definitely it looks like a nice one. I think it's but I don't think it can be just about the money either. I think you got to go, like, obviously that helps get the conversation started, exactly like Jerome said. But I think if you're going to go over there, you got to make sure, you know, there's also like an understanding of who you're playing for and why you're doing it. Other than that,
1: I guess it's like anything in life, especially any job that is based on passion. If you start doing things only for money, it's not going to be anywhere near as rewarding. But it's real. I keep thinking that even though Jerome Luai is at the top end of the payment scale, over $1 million a year, the players earning between, like, there are really good players in the NRL earning between, say, $350,000 and $650,000 a year. That's life changing to go to PNG and not have to pay tax.
0: Yeah,
1: to get $650,000 instead of, you know, $400,000 or whatever it ends up being.
0: Yeah, 100% it is. I think, you know, there's a opportunity to go over there and it can be life-changing for you. But like you said before, if you're just going over there for the money, I don't think you're either going to last very long or enjoy your time very much. So I think there's got to be a bit more depth to it than that.
1: Now, I want to find out very shortly who you're buying and or selling, Connor. But the way the game has changed and it's the speed it's played at, we were talking about this with you back in round two, about your value as a utility player, whether it's as a middle forward, as a dummy half, and the other positions that you have played over the years and excelled at, whether this was going to count against utility players, the extended bench, now that there are six players named. And that first game in Auckland, I think you only came on with 25 minutes to go in the game. You ended up that hasn't been the case ever since. But have you found that affecting the way you play?
0: I think the thing that's affected my position, Andrew, and I've spoken about this a couple of times in the media, has just been that if you're a utility now, you're probably only going to play two positions. Like, you're not going to have a utility who's a 9, a 13, a halfback, a fullback, and a centre anymore, because you're going to have those guys in your extended bench. So, for example,
1: you're
0: going to have
1: specialised bench spots.
0: Yeah, we go and lose Mark there, where normally the centre, say, Bobby might have shifted to the wing, and then I would have went into the centres and played into the centres, and maybe me and Bobby would have switched around and attack or whatever. Like, we just would have worked it out. But that's probably what would have happened previously for us. So I think that sort of part of the game has changed, but I think, like,
1: so will that count for or against you as state of origin selection, do you think?
0: I don't know.

0: I don't know.
1: Ralph Tucker, our producer, and I were talking about this today, and we had the same answer over lunch.
0: Yeah.
1: What does that mean for Connor? I don't know.
0: Yeah. I'm not sure, Andrew. I think
1: it's still got to help, doesn't it, that you can fill those two roles, even if it's only two, middle forward and hooker.
0: Yeah, I think it does. And I think the most important thing about my role is, or a utilities role, is that you play with like an energy and intensity that can change the pace of a game. I think that's more important than what position you can cover. So that's why I think you're still seeing these smaller guys come on the field, especially with the speed of the game at the moment. Like, that's where it doesn't matter, you know, how many positions you can cover. If you can come on the field and, you know, bring the pace of the game up, I think that's more important than being able to cover more positions now.
1: You've had a couple of years at Origin level now. Are you thinking about 2 weeks from today? Origin selection or not yet?
0: I'd be lying if I said, you know, it hadn't crossed my mind, Andrew. But yeah, of course. It's, you know, it's been the last 2 years playing for the Blues has been the best experience of my life. Like, it's all, you know, as a kid, all I ever wanted to do was play for New South Wales. So, yeah, I feel, I don't know. We'll see what happens. Like, I'd love to be there, I don't know.
1: On the text line 0467 920 222, Andrew, can you please ask Connor how his box cutting handyman skills are going these days? I still laugh thinking of his getting to know you from last year. That's from Murray in the Blue Mountains. You were so excited. You sent me a photo of something you'd built, a little table after that.
0: Yeah.
1: So you've improved.
0: I have. I've done a little bit more around the house. I said it was something that I wanted to improve on. I was actually supposed to go help Victor Radley build a bunk bed today, and then on the way home, when I text him, he'd already done the first part of it. He's a pretty handy man himself, Rad. So, you know, the effort's there.
1: Building a bunk bed, would he still have the headgear on? I reckon he might.
0: I actually helped. I put curtains up, Andrew. That's the extent where I've got to. So me, the missus, and I put the curtains up.
1: You're a changed man, Colin. Great calls on the weekend as usual. What do you think with this 50 points? They can't play finals. I hope they dump that next year. From Lindsay. Well, what do you mean dump that? That's just a historical fact. So far, you concede 50 points in a game, you're not going to win the comp.
0: Yeah.
1: But does that change the way the game is in 2026?
0: Me and Daly Cherry Evans were talking about this the other day. I don't know. I think defence wins comps. I know he said it, like, getting 50 put on you doesn't mean you're not going to make the finals. We got 50 put on us last year and we made it. Hmm. But I think you need to have a defence that's good enough, like that good to win a premiership. I still think, you know, with all this attacking footy, the teams that defend the best will be the ones that will be there competing for the title at the end.
1: All right, well, you may be an expert now at curtains and tables and boxes. Let's find out how you are at buying or selling.
2: Are you buying or selling?
1: All right, I'll throw some scenarios at you, Connor Watson, and you tell me whether you're buying or selling. All footy stuff.
0: Yeah.
1: Melbourne is going to win its first game in 8 weeks over a depleted West Tigers team on Sunday. Are you buying or selling?
0: I'm buying, Andrew. I was, when you were talking about the Tigers before, I was thinking that they will go and bounce back this weekend against Melbourne, but still missing Appy. I think that's a big loss for them. And I think
1: Adam Dewey too, Samuel Fainu, huge.
0: Yeah, their injury toll's stacked up there. I know that the guys that are playing, and I think there's been a bit of a cultural change there at the Tigers, like they'll have a point to prove, but I just think the Storm down in Melbourne, everything that's going wrong down there at the moment, I think that they'll get a win.
1: The Bulldogs have lost three in a row. They're missing the top eight this year. Are you buying or selling that?
0: Oh, that's a hard one. It's still early in the year. They've only lost three in a row. Andrew, you're putting me on the spot here. I think that...
1: Come on, mate, get your wallet out. Yeah. We're either putting money in or take it out.
0: You're putting me in a tough position here. I'll get clips if I say... Honestly, I don't know because I don't know what the ladder's
1: hold.
0: Doing.
1: Hold as you
0: can
1: signal.
0: We hold? We'll hold. I'll sit on the fence.
1: Oh, wow. Quite you. The PNG Chiefs are a much more attractive club for players than the Perth Bears with tax-free money. Buying or selling that?
0: You can't do this to me, mate. I can.
1: That doesn't mean you wouldn't love it over in Perth,
0: that's,
1: paper mouth.
0: That's putting me in a very tough position, mate, this question. Depends what you value more, Andrew.
1: Yes.
0: That's where my answer depends.
1: Well, okay then. So, what do you value more, Connor Watson?
0: No comment.
1: Hold again. Only because you're a current player, you're allowed to do that. The high-scoring games we're seeing are making it a more attractive sport to watch. Are you buying or selling?
0: Selling.

0: I'm selling. Do you want me to elaborate?
1: You can briefly, because the other answers were so, you know.
0: Yeah, I just think that, you know, there's still part of rugby league that, you know, the sport has just been built around defence. And I think it's important, you know, to be able to have games that are like an 18-12, you know, because it's some games that are at that scoreline are as good as games to watch.
1: Couldn't agree more.
0: The more entertaining ones. I think, you know, part of the game that makes it so attractive is

0: All right, so far you've bought, you've sold, and you've held twice. What are you laughing at? Just relax.
1: Who put these questions through?
0: I did. I'm taking full responsibility. You ready? Despite the new rules and speed to the game, Connor Watson will be in the Blues team for Origin 1. Are you buying or selling?
1: Oh, I'm buying. Buying.
0: That's the easiest purchase of your life.
1: Yeah.
0: Actually, we'll get see. Laurie Dunn on the phone. I'm manifesting.
1: I'm putting it out there,
0: of
1: Andrew.
0: Of course, that's what you need to do.
1: Yeah. I need to have a couple good games going into it, and then we'll see what happens.
0: All right. So that's a good, strong answer to finish with. From otherwise, you're pretty much a wuss. Coming up between...
1: Know what happens? If I say the Bulldogs don't make the finals, then when we verse them, they're probably going to put this clip up.
0: I don't know that I'm calling that game, but I want to do it from now on.
1: I'm not doing that.
0: All right. This season continues to fly by. We're up to round 10, and it gets underway Thursday night at Lang Park. The Dolphins playing struggling Canterbury Bankstown. You can hear it from 7 p.m. on ABC. Listen with Quentin Hull, Billy Moore and Zane Bojack. Friday night, the 6 o'clock game is at Central Coast Stadium in Gosford. And that's the Roosters playing Gold Coast. Glenn Lauder to call it with the Odd Couple, Luke Lewis and John Gibbs. I'm actually breaking new ground. First time in my life I'm taking a Friday night off because it's my wife's. She's got a very big milestone birthday. We're having a little function, quite a big function actually, to celebrate.
1: Love that, Andrew.
0: First time ever.
1: It's great.
0: Janine's birthday, 50. Then at 8 o'clock, North Queensland, looking good at the moment, playing Parramatta at Townsville Stadium. Brett Sprigg will be in the boardroom with Dean Halitau. Grant Bell will be at the ground. Saturday, myself, Louis and MC will be on air from Stadium Australia, but in the 3 o'clock game, St George Illawarra takes on Newcastle in the Gong. Glenn Lauder, Dean Halitau and Matt Elliott calling that one. We'll call a 5:30 game, which is South Sydney and Cronulla Sutherland. That should be a beauty. And a great game too, potentially at 7:30, with Manly Warringah taking on Brisbane. If Brisbane can actually field a team at Brookvale Oval. Q will be in Sydney to call that with Gibbsy and Kiana Takarangi. Then on Sunday, Louis Gibbsy and myself on deck from midday, back in the nation's capital for the pre-game show. At 2 o'clock, Melbourne takes on the suddenly depleted West Tigers at Amy Park. The 4 o'clock game is Canberra, who welcome back at least Hudson Young with rugby league's most challenging task currently, and that is playing top of the table Penrith. Coverage through until 6:30. The in-form Warriors have the bye, so that's how it's shaping up in round 10. And, boy, then we on to Women's Origin 2 and Magic Round. 27 minutes past 7. Every week on this show we have Ralph Tucker, our producer, produces this show as well as the footy. He's got this thing called the director's cut. His highlight from our weekend coverage. I have no idea what it is. Let's find out.
2: The director's cut.
3: Thanks very much. I've got Cody Ramsey down here with me. Now, Cody, I can see how much this meant to you. There's so much emotion. You got the win. You got out playing football and you looked good doing it.
4: Yeah, it was good. It's been a long time coming and I felt sweet when I was getting out there, but it's just when the game was over and it was all said and done, the emotions started flooding in a little bit.
3: You got out there. I tell you what, there was one point when you went for the goal line dropout, you took the kick so cleanly in there, you sliced through their defence. When you were in that moment, did it just feel like this is where you were supposed to be?
4: Yeah, it did. It's been just these boys, they get the train and they give this club just gives you so much confidence. There's just something about it that no matter where you are or what opportunity you get, you take it with two hands and they give you so much confidence on the field. So, yeah, that's how it felt.
3: Well, it's how you played, and this is a great win as well. Off to such a fast start, then to hang on and really grit the teeth and bite down on the mouthguard and come away with your win at the end. A little bit messy, but I think Trent Robinson will be happy with the result.
4: I think so too.
3: Go and enjoy it with your family. I appreciate your time.
4: Oh, I appreciate it. Thank you so much.
0: Is your teammate, Connor? We've only got a minute or so to go, but I just wanted to give him a hug. Like, first game in 1,300 days for something that could have killed him is unbelievably great.
1: Yeah, it's unbelievable. I remember I met him sort of last year for the first time in Origin camp. He come in and trained with us, and I just got talking to him about sort of what happened to him and his story, and I just can't believe what he went through. And the fact that we watched his first game of cut last year, I remember we'll call and
0: Cogra,
1: yeah, nearly got in trouble there. And we watched it, and I was like, how good is this to see him back? And then a year later, he's playing first grade. And to be honest, since he's come to the Roosters, it's like, he's such a good football player. He moves unbelievably well. He's incredible, and we're so happy to have him a part of the club.
0: I have no idea what can beat that as the story of the year. Connor, we done. So

0: When we get off air, I'll ask you some of those questions again. Thank you, mate. Buying and selling. Great to see you, mate. We'll see you soon on our footy coverage, eh?
1: Yeah, sounds good.
0: All right, good luck against the Gold Coast Titans on Friday night at Central Coast Stadium. Thank you to Ralph, thank you to Tom, thank you, Jared, and thank you for listening. I'm Andrew Moore. Can't wait to do it again on the weekend as we get into round 10 of the NRL. Good night. Evenings is next.
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2: Hope you're going really well this evening. The mini quiz will be first up, 1300 222 702. There's a book for the very first contestant on the mini quiz tonight, and a fridge magnet for the victor as usual. When you call to play the quiz, inspired by today's date, the 4th of May, which takes you to May the 4th be with you, a play on May the 4th be with you from Star Wars, of course. What's the very first movie you saw at the cinema? The first of the Star Wars franchise I saw was Return of the Jedi, but that's not my very first movie ever. I'll tell you about that in a sec. But call the Monday mini quiz. Tell me about the very first movie you saw at the cinema. 1-300-222-702. And after eight, lots of talk about negative gearing and the capital gains tax discount ahead of next week's federal budget. So a bit of a refresher on those economic terms, negative gearing, capital gains discount, and to what extent would changes have an impact on what the Treasurer has been calling intergenerational inequality? And if you were really serious about making things fairer for younger generations, is there more you could do to tweak in our economy? That'll be just after 8 p.m. with Robert Brunig from the ANU. And in Take Me Back Tonight, we're going back to the year 1997. Love to hear what you were up to in 1997. I wonder if this jogs a memory for you. I guess.

0: stories from 1997. That's in around an hour from now. CJ will also be here to talk movies later on tonight. He'll be looking at The Devil Wears Prada, the original, as well as the sequel. And all this week on Evenings, I've got a special prize up for grabs.
1: I can wait a moment more.
0: I'm giving away tickets to Engelbert Humperdinck's The Celebration Tour at the State Theatre in Sydney on July 14. I've got a double pass to give away each night. And we're not going to run this competition the usual way. We're going to do it a bit differently tonight. So the plan is I'll play a little Engelbert Easter egg at some point in the show. When you hear the Engelbert Humperdinck tune, not this one now, this is just telling you how it works. So when you hear the tune, all you need to do is text in within 5 minutes of hearing Engelbert. So you listen for the tune. When you hear it, you send a text to 0467 922 702 with your name, followed by the word Engelbert. So say your name's Maria, you text Maria Engelbert. If your name's Engelbert, you text Engelbert, Engelbert. You get my drift. So you make a little note of your text number now, 0467 922 702. Be listening for the Engelbert Humperdinck tune. I'll be playing it sometime after 8. When you hear it, text in your name, followed by Engelbert. Entries will stay open for about 5 minutes after I play that little Engelbert Easter egg, and we will draw a winner each night this week. So good luck with that. Just thought we'll just play it on the text this time for a bit of a change and draw a random winner from the text line. That's to Engelbert Humperdinck's The Celebration Tour at the State Theatre in Sydney on July 14. 1300 222 702 is the number to play and call and play the mini quiz with me now. And just having a quick look at the temperatures around the place tomorrow. Sydney tomorrow will be 25 degrees and sunny. In Canberra, 18 and mostly sunny tomorrow. Newcastle, a possible early shower and 23 degrees. In Wollongong, 23 and sunny. Ulladulla, 22 and sunny. Wagga Wagga, 17 and cloudy. Coffs Harbour, 25 and a shower or two. Byron Bay, 24 and a possible shower. In Moree tomorrow, 26

0: degrees with a shower or two. And in Cooma, 17 and mostly sunny. And that's it. Let's get stuck into the quiz. 1300 222 702. You can call now.
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0: Adam's first up tonight. Hello, Adam. Calling from McLean this evening.
2: Hey, how you going?
0: Good, thanks. Welcome to the quiz. So, first movie you ever saw?
2: Yeah, I can't. The memory is a little sketchy. I think I remember seeing with my parents, and I was bored out of my brain because I think I was only about 6 or 7 years old watching Grease at the drive-in movies.
0: Yeah, yeah.
2: It wasn't an original playing. I'm not quite that old, but it wasn't far away. It was early 80s anyway that they must have been replaying, and I remember going to the drive-in and seeing that was the movie that sort of sticks to my mind.
0: And you remember being bored, do you? Bored in the drive-in, wanting to go home.
2: Well, yeah, because I think I was probably only six or seven, so it didn't make any sense to me at all. So, and, yeah, lots of music though, so that was fine, I guess.
0: But, love it, love yeah. it. Well, let's get stuck into tonight's quiz. By the way, the very first movie I saw, I promised to let you know, was Flash Gordon. It was 1980. I think I was six. I was looking at some clips of it today going, why was I there? I don't think six-year-olds, there was quite a few intimate scenes, shall we say, in Flash Gordon. I don't know whether it was for six-year-olds, but I was there. So let's get stuck into...
2: Like I said, that didn't get it.
0: Yeah. Yeah, that's right, over my head. So let's get stuck into the quiz. The first question is, what's the floral emblem of New South Wales?
2: Oh, I was hoping I was going to be... It's the Waratah.
0: Well done. Good job. Waratah is correct. Now, when you're doing a text message, OMW is an abbreviation for what? OMW.
2: Oh, OMW. Oh, on my way?
0: Yeah, on my way.
2: Yeah.
0: Good job.
2: My kids will be very proud of me for that one.
0: I know. I love it when you get those things right. And then it's really embarrassing when you do it wrong. You get called cringe, don't you? Do you get that one? Cringe?
2: So I'll cringe. Get that anyway. That's fine.
0: Airball is the other one I get told if I'm saying something I think is funny. It's called an airball, apparently.
2: Unk. Yeah, unk is the new
0: unk.
2: One.
0: We might do that as a talk back another night. What mean things are your kids saying to you? So, well done. 2 from 2, Adam in McLean. Seasonal allergic rhinitis is better known as what?
2: Hay fever.
0: Hay fever's correct. Nice one. Now, the next question I have, I just need the name of the artist, not the song. The song's from 1962. Just need the name of the artist. Here we go.

0: I can see it in Guitar Hero too. I know the song. If it hadn't said 1962, I would have said Hope it was the Black Eyed Peas who sampled it very recently.
1: It was sampled by them, but no, it's
0: L something. It's like to give, I think, like L.
1: Do you want me to play it again? I'll play it again.

0: Just need the name of the artist.
1: Yeah, no, I'm going to kick myself when I can say it, but I can't think of it off the top of my head.
0: No worries. You have a good night.
1: Cheers, mate. Thank you.
0: See you later. 1-300-222-702. Emma Crowe filling in for Renee Crosh for a few weeks here on Evenings. We're playing the Monday mini quiz. And next up is Tomo and Ebor. Hello, Tomo and Ebor.
2: How are you going tonight?
0: Welcome. Well, I'm good, thanks. Welcome to the little mini quiz. So how did you go with this bit of music I just played? Do you need to hear it again? I just need the name of the artist.
2: It's old surfing music, I think.
0: Yeah?
2: Beach Boys?
0: No, it is not the Beach Boys. But before I let you go, tell me about the first film you ever saw at the movies.
2: Oh, I've seen Snow White. Mum took me to see Snow White and the Seven Dwarfs and all that paper. But the one I remember, Dad took me to, I think I was about 8 years old. One flew over a quiz nest.
0: Oh, my gosh. 8 years old, yeah.
2: Yeah, but I really enjoyed it. Yeah, especially when I went out on the boat, the fishing trip. That was crazy.
0: I love it. Well, thanks for calling, Tomo. Better luck next time.
2: Yeah, cheers.
0: See you later. Bye-bye. It's the Evenings Quiz. Emma Crowe with you, filling in for Renee. Rodney is here in Warburton this evening. Hi, Rodney.
3: Good evening. How are you?
0: Good evening. I'm great. Thank you. So what's the very first film you saw at the cinema?
3: I was taken along by my uncle, who was, I don't know, 18 or 19 at the time. I would have been somewhere around 8 years old.
0: Yeah.
3: And he was on a date with his current girlfriend, whoever that was at the time, and we went and saw The Towering Inferno.
0: Oh, wow. So you were the chaperone?
3: No, I don't know what they were doing, but I was sitting there with my jaw hitting my chest.
0: Yeah.
3: My God, what is this?
0: I think we've uncovered another whole topic of movies you saw when you really shouldn't have seen it yet. not quite age appropriate, right?
3: Yeah, we're really inappropriate movies that you see when you're young and are taken long to because other people want to see it. It's quite funny, really.
0: I think younger siblings often get to see things, you know, on videos at home and things when they have older siblings. The parents get a bit slack. There'll be lots of younger siblings who end up watching the wrong thing. Now, we're on to this question. I wonder if you can help me. I'll play it again. I need the name of the artist. Here we go. Any idea?
3: Well, that's obviously Kylie Minogue.
0: No. I love it, Rodney. I love having a rogue guess. You have a good night.
3: Good night, love.
0: Bye-bye. 1-300-222-702. Colin is here in Canberra this evening. How are you going, Colin?
4: Oh, not good now that you've got me with this one.
0: Well, I have to play you this, though. First time caller. Welcome to the Evenings Quiz as a first-time caller, but you've landed on a question you're not sure you have the answer to.
4: No, I've actually YouTubed this song and I can see it, but I can't see it.
0: Yeah. It's one of those ones where we all know it. We just don't know enough about it, right? We've all heard this bit of music, but who is that legend? Yeah. So, but before I let you go, because it'd be a shame on your very first time calling, what the very first movie you got taken to as a kid?
4: Fantasia.
0: Oh, yeah.
4: And it made absolutely no sense. I just remember being confused the whole time. But I would like to say that I was called up because I was testing my new dementia meds, and they don't work quite well enough for me to remember the name. I'm going to go Jerry Lee Lewis, even though I know that's wrong.
0: No, not Jerry Lee Lewis. But thanks so much for calling. You have a good one, Colin.
4: Thanks.
0: See you. Bye-bye. 1-300-222-702. Nick is here in Woolooware this evening. Hi, Nick.
5: Hi, how are you?
0: Good, thank you. First movie you remember going to at the actual cinema?
5: Yeah, George Street Cinemas with my mum, and it was The Neverending Story.
0: Oh, that was a brilliant film, wasn't it? That was magical. Did you love it?
5: I was about 6 or 7. Loved it. Still do today.
0: Yeah. I'm having a look if I can find that beautiful, soundtrack to that while I chat to you. So you went to the George Street Cinemas and, you know, the beautiful red plush carpet there?
5: Yes, I remember the movie, not the cinemas. Yeah, that's all I remember. Yeah.
0: I just remember never being allowed to go to the fast food establishment in there. You know, I'd go to the movies and there wouldn't be quite the budget to also go and shell out for, you know, for the rest. Let me see if I can play this just to remind everyone we're talking about, the theme music here.

0: And there's little Nick and his mum, their first ever movie. It was brilliant, wasn't it?
1: Yeah.
0: Yeah, brilliant. Can you help us with this question that we're on? We just need the name of the artist.
1: Oh, okay. Similar to that call before. No, it's a last something. I know it starts with a last. I just cannot remember the second part of the name. No. No idea. I remember the Black Eyed Peas version, but that's it.
0: Yeah. Well, great to have you along. Have a good night.
1: Thank you.
0: See you later. Yeah, so I wonder whether you can help us. We are up to this question. We need the name of the artist here. I think the music's quite familiar, but who's this?

0: Shane in Narromine. Hi there, Shane.
1: Hello, good evening.
0: Good evening. Can you help us with this question we're stuck on?
1: I most certainly can. It's the lively ones.
0: The lively ones. No, not what I've got.
1: Is it song not Surf Rider?
0: No, it's not. But good guess. Good
1: Bugger.
0: Guess.
1: Okay, well, thank you very much.
0: Are you going to tell me about the movie you saw, the first film you saw at the movies, the actual cinema?
1: Yes. Dad took my younger brother, Brett, and I to see Jaws in 1977. And for quite a long time after that, I was afraid to use the toilet.
0: Oh, my goodness.
1: Wondering if Jaws was going to come up.
0: Did your dad get in trouble for taking you and Brett to see Jaws at such
1: a
0: tender age?
1: He thought it was bloody hilarious. I can't use the toilet, Dad. I have to go outside.
0: Oh, that's a classic. Thanks for the call. Thanks a lot, Shane. See ya. 1-300-222-702. We're a little bit stuck on this one, aren't we? Kylie is here in Dalesdale. Hello there, Kylie.
2: Oh, good day, Anne. How are you?
0: Good, thank you.
2: Good. Is it The Shadows? I don't know. You know how it was Cliff Richard and The Shadows from the 60s?
0: No, it's not The Shadows. But I can't let you go without you telling me the very first movie you ever saw at the cinema. Oh, gone anyway. 1-300-222-702. Joe is here in Camden. Hi there, Joe.
3: Hi, how you doing?
0: Good, thank you. Tell us about the first film you ever saw at the movies.
3: Yeah, so I'm not 100% sure which one it was. I'm going to mention two. Yeah. So it was either Fiddler on the Roof or at the drive-ins it was The Computer That Wore Tennis Shoes.
0: Oh, classic. So
3: yeah, that was a double feature with, like, I think it was Bambi or one of those Disney cartoons.
0: Yeah.
3: I can't remember. I can vividly remember The Computer That Wore Tennis Shoes.
0: Can you help us with this? We just need to know who the artist is.

0: Any idea?
1: No, I was hoping this one would be answered, but I was
0: Yeah.
1: too much like quite on it. I know the sound.
0: Yeah.
1: It's like classic. I know it's in Pulp Fiction,
0: Yep.
1: but yeah, not
0: No.
1: too sure
0: No.
1: who the artist is.
0: Yeah, tricky one. Thanks, Joe.
1: And
0: Have
1: a lot have already said ones that I would answer.
0: Yeah, no worries. And now that's the curse of the quiz. We'll try next time. Thanks a lot.
1: All right.
0: See ya. Bye bye. 1-300-222-702. Tom is here on the Central Coast. Hi there, Tom.
2: Hello, how are you?
0: Good, thanks. Can you answer this question for us? We need to name the
2: Yeah,
0: artist.
2: I can. The song's called Missaloo and it's by Dick Dale and the Deltones.
0: You're spot on. Missaloo, Dick Dale and his Deltones. Dick Dale born on this day, actually, back in 1937, and regarded as
2: Oh,
0: one of the
2: happy
0: leading,
2: birthday, Kim.
0: regarded as one of the leading surf rock guitarists. And yeah, it made a resurgence twice, and we're hearing people get to that. So it was on the soundtrack to Pulp Fiction in 1993, and then when the Black Eyed Peas sampled it in their song from 2005, their song Pump It. So yeah, it's been around. But yeah, it's funny how we can all know something and not know who it is. Yeah. Well done. Thanks for getting us along in the quiz. So the next question. Oh, have I asked you yet, though, what's the first movie you remember seeing at the actual cinema?
2: I remember going to see E.T., but I fell asleep, so I still don't know if he makes it home or not.
0: Yeah.
2: But the next one I remember going to see is The Little Mermaid. And that was, yes, wonderful.
0: That's a classic. You know, the number of times I fell asleep at home watching The Sound of Music, I don't think I saw the ending of The Sound of Music until about the 12th time I'd tried to watch it. You know, how many attempts
2: yeah.
0: you make to see it. E.T., I can
2: yeah.
0: imagine.
2: Yeah.
0: Did you always fall asleep at the really sad bit, you know, when he got really sick and then never found out what happened after that? What part were you falling asleep at?
2: I couldn't even tell you.
0: Yeah.
2: I just remember going to see it and was all excited. And next thing I know, it's wake-up time and I'm being carried out by my grandparents.
0: Oh, no. Okay.
2: Happy day.
0: Yeah, so Tom, next question. In 1991, who became Russia's first ever elected president?
2: Was it the dude with the thing in his head or the other one? I've got two in my mind. I'm going to say Gorbachev.
0: No. Not Gorbachev.
2: Oh,
0: the other one. Thanks, Tom. Have a good night.
2: Bye.
0: See you. Bye-bye. Well, 1-300-222-702. Teddy is here from Seaford. Hello, Teddy.
3: Hey there. First time
0: caller. Welcome to the quiz.
3: Hey there.
0: What was the very first movie you ever saw at the actual cinema?
3: I'm pretty sure it was like... the Endgame Avengers, probably.
0: Yeah, yeah. And how old do you think you were?
3: About 8
0: yeah.
3: or 9.
0: Yeah. Was it exciting?
3: Yeah, it's a very good movie.
0: Yeah, cool. How's your world politics and history? We want to know in 1991, who became Russia's first ever elected president?
3: Oh, I don't know, but I've got Big Boy Dad in the car and he'll answer it for me.
4: Was it Boris Yeltsin?
0: It was Boris Yeltsin. Well done. Did he just call you Big Boy Dad? what's your name, Big Boy Dad?
4: I'm Ed.
0: Hi, Ed. Hello. Well done. Now, our next question we have is, which word can mean both to go without food and to move at great speed? So there's two meanings, to go without food or to go at great speed.
3: Fast.
0: Fast is right. Which Australian state has the shortest mainland coastline?
4: Okay, so I'd have to move. Well, Tassie's the smallest, but Dora is big.
0: Yeah, we're looking for the shortest mainland coastline. Which state?
4: Tasmania.
3: Let's go with Tasmania.
0: I won't accept it because I said mainland, so have another go.
4: Oh,
0: yeah,
4: New South Wales.
3: New South Wales?
0: Not New South Wales. Nice to have you along. Thanks for calling.
4: Thank you.
0: See you later. 1300 222 702. We're playing the evening's quiz, and Dane is here in Dural this evening. Hi, Dane.
5: Yeah, good day. How are you?
0: Great, thank you. So we're having a chat about the very first film you ever saw, inspired by today's date, 4th of May. May the 4th be with you, inspired from the Star Wars line, may the 4th be with you. And I thought, I bet Star Wars was a lot of people's very first film at the cinema. How about you? What was yours?
5: Happy to say I never saw it. I saw the first one I remember was when my mum took me to see True Lies, and I was certainly too young to see True Lies.
0: We have a lot of that tonight, don't we? A lot of people too young to see the movies that they were taken along to. It's classic.
5: Yeah, I'm sure. No, it was too much for me. But it was nice, but it was too much for me.
0: Too much. So the question we're on in the quiz at the moment is, geography one, which Australian state has the shortest mainland coastline?
5: I was thinking the Northern Territory. If we're taking territories, shit, I just thought of this. Excuse my language. If we're taking territories, then Australian Capital Territory?
0: Coastline.
5: Okay, Northern Territory.
0: No. Not the Northern Territory. Nice to have you along.
5: You.
0: Thanks, Dane. See ya. Bye-bye. A few people on the text here. Yeah, Greg from Dubbo says Chitty Chitty Bang Bang at Cobar when he was living in Tottenham. And a few other ones coming in here. The first movie I saw at the theatre was How the West Was Won. And a couple of other ones coming in as well. Chitty Chitty Bang Bang, another vote for that. Like, oh, a few Chitty Chitty Bang Bangs tonight. That's interesting. And someone else saw Flash Gordon like I did. That was their first movie as well. 1300 222 702. Wayne is here in Hornsby this evening. Hi, Wayne.
6: How you going?
0: Good, thank you. What was the first film you ever saw at the movies?
6: Oh, I think it was like Poseidon Adventure or The Great Gatsby. But the one I remember the most is when Mum took us to see Blazing Saddles.
0: Yeah, yeah.
6: And I think she had no idea what she was taking us to see.
0: I love it. That's the theme of this evening. Help us with this geography question. So I'm after, which Australian state has the shortest mainland coastline?
6: Well, I've just got a question first for that one.
0: Mm-hmm.
6: With the ACT, Jervis Bay is part of the ACT.
0: Oh, okay. Not a state, so not a state though, answer, but not a state.
6: I know. So my answer is South Australia.
0: No. Not South Australia. Sorry, oh, Wayne. God. Have a good night.
6: I've been screaming at the phone about the earlier question.
0: The music, yeah.
6: Yeah, I knew that one from the start. That's why I rang up.
0: Curse of the quiz, Wayne. Nice to have you along.
6: Take care of yourself. Have a good weekend.
0: Bye-bye. 1-300-222-702. I wonder if you can help us out. Greg's here in Ryde. Hi there, Greg.
7: G'day, Emma. How are you going tonight?
0: Good, thanks. Great, thank you. So tell us about the first movie you ever saw.
7: Okay, you might not know of this. I lived in Armidale back in the 60s, early 60s.
0: Yeah.
7: I went and saw Jason and the Argonauts, which was filmed by Ray Harryhausen.
0: Oh, wow, okay. Hey, Greg, the gong's just gone off. That's the gong.
7: All right.
0: There you go. And so, you were saying about the film?
7: Yeah, and Ray Harryhausen used stop motion animation using models to get his effects.
0: Wow. Well, that's amazing.
7: And he's a legend.
0: Yeah, fantastic. So I wonder whether you can help us, because the gong's just gone off. If you get this question right, you take out the whole quiz, you get the fridge magnet, and you get to be the DJ. It's pretty good.
7: Oh, okay.
0: Ready? Which Australian state has the shortest mainland coastline?
7: Victoria.
0: Victoria, you say? You've won the quiz. Well done, Greg from Ryde. Not only do you get the fridge magnet, you get the glory and you get to choose a song. But you know what? I think I only played one song. So the choice basically is the Miss Ulu that we played a bit earlier. So is that all right with you? A bit more surf tune.
7: Yes, I'm partial to surf music. Now, do I get a book as well?
0: I think that, well, yeah, Tim's saying yes. You can have a book as well. That's just for you.
7: I'll get a magnet and I'll get
0: And you get the glory. Thanks, Greg.
7: Thank you very much.
0: Thanks a lot. We'll get this tune on for Greg now. Here we go.

0: That's Dick Dale and his Deltones and Mizzaloo. And that was, yeah, that stumped a few people tonight on the quiz. Great bit of surf guitar there. Coming up after the news, we're going to have a lot of fun talking about some of the hairiest drives, because the Warringah Freeway has had a bit of a revamp in Sydney and it's got a few people a bit confused. There's a whole lot of educational videos that have gone out to help people work out how to get where they normally go with some lane changes. But it made me think, there are much harder drives, and I wonder if you've ever been on one. I wonder if you've been somewhere with a famously difficult drive. We'll be talking about that after eight. Also, negative gearing, you know, what does that term mean? And a capital gains discount. These terms are floating around ahead of next week's budget. So what does that actually mean? And we'll also be going back to the year 1997. I'd love to hear your stories. It's all ahead for you after the news.
1: When experts speak.
2: This is the busiest road in Australia. It's got the most congestion, it's got the most number of cars.
1: The issues that impact you.
3: The government has adjusted the rebate, with the discount tapering as battery size increases.
1: It's on ABC New South Wales.
4: ABC News, good evening. I'm Noni Edwards. A man has appeared at the Royal Commission on Anti-Semitism and Social Cohesion, detailing how he and his family have been targeted by anti-Jewish violence. The first day of public hearings has heard from Jewish Australians about their experiences of anti-Semitism. One of the witnesses, Ben, told the inquiry about how his parents and brother were bashed by a group of young people in Sydney after attending a Shabbat service in 2013. He also recounted an incident last year in which he was dining at an Israeli-owned restaurant in Melbourne that was targeted and damaged by protesters.
5: I found the event particularly distressing because it happened on Shabbat, and I drew a parallel to when my parents had been targeted. In Jewish culture, Shabbat is a time for rest, family time and prayer. Many attacks on Jews in history have occurred on sacred days.
4: Crowds have worn pink at tributes and events, including the Bangtail Muster in Alice Springs, to pay tribute to Kumanjai Little Baby, who was found dead after she was allegedly abducted. Indigenous Affairs reporter Dana Morse reports from Alice Springs.
6: As part of the event going ahead, they asked that people wear pink, which is Kumanjai Little Baby's favourite colour, in her honour. And when we were there earlier today, it was an absolute sea of pink all around us. Not only were people wearing whatever pink clothing they had, there were also people handing out pink ribbons to members of the crowd. And we expect that that will become a bit of a motif for this tragedy. And there are other vigils planned for during this week where we expect that pink will feature largely again.
4: North Queensland homes and businesses have been raided and $176,000 in cash and goods have been seized as part of a criminal investigation into fraud within the National Disability Insurance Scheme. Christopher Tester has more.
7: A joint investigation was launched in October after the National Disability Insurance Agency found an NDIS participant was allegedly submitting claims for support and services that weren't provided. It's alleged the claims were run through an illegitimate provider the NDIS participant set up themselves. An investigating task force has searched five properties across the state, including in Cairns, seizing silver, gold and $176,000 in cash. No charges have been laid. The Queensland Crime and Corruption Commission says it's moving to recover assets it says the syndicate acquired illegally.
4: The Department of Foreign Affairs and Trade says it's aware of at least one Australian on board a cruise ship in the Atlantic Ocean where three people have died after a suspected hantavirus outbreak. The Dutch-flagged MV Hondius left Argentina around 3 weeks ago and was due to head to Spain's Canary Islands. Around 150 tourists were on board at the time of the outbreak, and DFAT says none of the current reported cases involve Australians. Hantavirus is a respiratory illness which is spread by contact with urine or feces of infected rodents. Iranian state media are reporting Tehran has warned the US Navy against entering the Strait of Hormuz after the United States announced it would start an effort to free ships stranded in the waterway. Larry Buttrose reports.
8: The Iranian military says the security of the strait is in Iran's hands and the safe passage of ships needs to be coordinated with its armed forces. It comes after US President Donald Trump said US forces would begin guiding ships out of the strait in an action dubbed Project Freedom. Hundreds of ships and at least 20,000 seafarers are stranded near the vital oil artery since Iran blocked it after the US and Israel launched the war 9 weeks ago. At the same time, a military advisor to Iran's supreme leader says the US is the only pilot pirate state with aircraft carriers, and that if tensions escalate, those carriers will face destruction.
4: A Swedish prosecutor says the Chinese captain of a seized oil tanker with suspected Russian links has been placed under arrest on suspicion of carrying false documents and of violating laws on seaworthiness. It comes after Sweden's Coast Guard and police boarded the Syrian flagship in Swedish territorial waters yesterday. Authorities say the ship is believed to belong to Russia's Shadow Fleet, a clandestine network of vessels it's used to evade Western sanctions imposed on it in response to the Ukraine war. To sport now, and the Detroit Pistons are through to the second round of American basketball's NBA playoffs after wrapping up their series against Orlando Magic 4-3. Detroit won the deciding game 7, 116-94 at home, with Cade Cunningham starring with 32 points and 12 assists. The Pistons trailed Orlando 3-1 earlier in the series. Detroit will next face the Cavaliers, who won their series against Toronto Raptors.
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0: Hope you're having a lovely evening. 4th of May, can't believe we are into May. How about you? Still quite warm as well. I wonder whether you were tuned in at the start of our mini quiz this evening. This week on Evenings, I'm giving away tickets to Engelbert Humperdinck's The Celebration Tour at the State Theatre in Sydney on July 14. The way to win is a bit different. We're trying a different way of doing a competition this week here on Evening. So I've got a double pass to give away each night this week. What's going to happen is I'll be playing a little bit of Engelbert Humperdinck. So you just listen out for that little Easter egg at some point during the show. When you hear that music, all you need to do is text in within 5 minutes of hearing that music. We'll draw a random winner from all the texts. When you text, you just put your name and Engelbert. So if your name is Maria, Maria Engelbert. Here's the text line. Make a little note of it, because when you hear the music, I won't be saying anything. I'll just be playing the music. And if you've been paying attention, you'll text then. You'll text your name and Engelbert, and we'll choose someone randomly from the text to win a double pass, each night. And that's to the Celebration Tour, Engelbert Humperdinck Celebration Tour at the State Theatre in Sydney on July 14. Okay, so the text line, 0467 922 702. Good luck with that. We'll be doing that each night, a little bit of Engelbert, and you can text in. And, yeah, we'll draw someone each night on the text. Also ahead tonight on Take Me Back on a Monday night, we go back to a random year, and I wonder if this bit of music might take you there.

0: Tub Thumping, Chumbawamba. We're going back to 1997. We'd love to hear from you if you've got a special memory from 1997. That's at around 8:40 this evening. Also, inspired by Sydney's big news with the Warringah Freeway having some, you know, a permanent change made, there's a whole lot of different things that need to happen in terms of getting in the correct lane to go in the Harbour Tunnel or the Harbour Bridge. It all changed on Saturday morning with the first peak hour test happening today. It kind of got us thinking about moments like this.
1: I guess what we do is just drive around this circle here. It should be the second left exit. There's a hotel. Hey, look, kids, there's Big Ben and there's Parliament.
2: Yes. We know Big Ben.
1: Parliament.
0: There's Clark Griswold, played by Chevy Chase, driving his family around the busy Lambeth Bridge roundabout in National Lampoon's European Vacation in London. Have you got some hairy moments in driving to share? We'll be talking about that with a travel writer and host of the podcast And Away We Go F1, Di Bortoletto. She'll be here with some of her top picks for some really tricky drives, 0467 922 702. All ahead here for you on Evenings.
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0: Nearly 8:09. It's that pre-budget period now, isn't it, where decisions are leaked or maybe raised up the flagpole as a kind of acceptance test. And a couple of things we're hearing a lot about at the moment are negative gearing and the capital gains discount, with the Treasurer Jim Chalmers signalling change is afoot by refusing to rule out breaking the Albanese government's election promise not to touch negative gearing. According to the Commonwealth Bank, 800,000 taxpayers have one negatively geared investment property. 275,000 hold two or more. I thought it might be a good chance for a bit of an economics refresher course, especially around these terms, negative gearing and capital gains tax discount. Bob Brunick is a professor of economics and director of the Tax and Transfer Policy Institute at the ANU. Hello, Bob.
5: Hello, Emma.
0: Thanks so much for being here. So the Treasurer, Jim Chalmers, is saying there are genuine intergenerational concerns and pressures in our budget, in our tax system, in our housing market, and in our economy more broadly. And CBA says getting rid of negative gearing altogether could raise $5 billion a year. That's according to Parliamentary Budget Office costings. That's if it's eliminated altogether. If it's just the first property that's excluded, it'll be $1 billion in savings generated annually. So we thought we'd get up to speed on this. Let's just have a refresher on exactly what we mean when we say something is negatively geared.
5: Yeah, no, I think that's a good place to start, because sometimes these terms get thrown around so much and then people forget what they mean or maybe don't understand what they mean. So negative gearing in the easiest possible terminology is essentially losing money. Normally we talk about this with rental properties, and what it means is that the expenses that you incur on the rental property are greater than the income that you bring in. And generally those expenses are interest that people are paying on a loan. So the idea is you go out and borrow money, you buy a rental property, you rent it out, you get a stream of income, but the interest that you're paying on that loan is bigger than the income. Now, the reason we call it negative is because you're losing money. And the gearing idea is that you've taken on debt in order to raise income. The problem is that, or the reality in the Austrian system is that people can deduct those losses from their other income.
0: Yes, like from their annual salary.
5: Exactly,
0: yeah.
5: From their salary and wage income.
0: Yeah.
5: And now, why would someone do that? The idea is that imagine you're a big earner, you're at the top tax rate of 47 cents. If you lose a dollar, you can deduct 47 cents. If you hang on to that property, you sell it when you retire, you're at a much lower tax rate. You mentioned the capital gains tax discount, so you get a discount on the capital gain. And now you sell that property and you make a lot of money and you pay a much lower tax rate on it.
0: And that's why we talk about the capital gains in the same breath as the negative gearing, because they kind of go together.
5: Exactly. And if you made one of them less generous, then it would make the other one less interesting.
0: Yeah. So it's interesting to say, why would anyone do this? And you always need to have a debt to do this. You can't really claim negative gearing unless you have money borrowed. Is that right? Or can you just claim it in view making a loss on something that's an investment?
5: I guess you could be, well, if you're making a loss on an investment and you sell it, then it's a capital loss, and that you can offset against a capital gain, but you can't offset that against your other income. So really here, you have to be losing money in the process of making money. And that's almost always going to be because you borrowed money.
0: Right, right. And negative gearing can apply to other investments as well, can't it? It's not just for property.
5: It can, and it does. So you could borrow money to buy shares, for example. But if you buy shares, you know, if you go to the bank and you say, I want to buy $1 million of shares, the bank will lend you $600,000. So they want you to put some of your own money into it. Whereas if you go to the bank and say, I want to buy $1 million investment property, they'll give you 1.1 or 1.2 million and say, here's a bit extra to pay the stamp duty and to do some renovations. So I think 98% of people who are negatively gearing are doing it with property.
0: Mm. Bob Brunig is here, Professor of Economics, and he's a Director of Tax and Transfer Policy Institute at the ANU. And we're talking about these terms, negative gearing and capital gains tax discount. They're being floated ahead of the budget. It would be breaking an election promise. The, you know, Anthony Albanese did promise not to touch negative gearing. And the Treasurer is saying, you know, we need to do policy settings that work for the time. He keeps talking about intergenerational inequality. Do you think that these two things could be changed in a way that would touch the sides of the inequality between generations?
5: I think they would a little bit. Our tax settings are very heavily favored towards those people who make money off of assets relative to income. And it tends to be younger people that make wage and salary income. They're paying a lot of taxes. Older people who have, in particular, investment property, but also shares, are paying much lower taxes. Now, in some ways, you know, that's not really an intergenerational fairness, right? You want to live in a country in which old people are wealthy, right? We want people to have worked hard during their life, save their money, and to be doing well. The problem really is that if you're a younger person and your parents have assets, you're going to be fine. If you're a younger person and your parents don't, then you're really going to be struggling. So I don't like to think of it so much as sort of young v. old, but more kind of young v. young, depending upon whether you come from a family that has assets or not.
0: Yeah, and I suppose what we're hearing is it's no longer the same level playing field in terms of getting into that housing market. And you only need to talk to people about, you know, back in the 1960s, the average house in Sydney, for example, was, you know, four times the average salary. Now it's, you know, you couldn't conceive of getting a family home for four times the average salary in Sydney. And so getting in and getting your foot on that ladder, it feels so much more out of reach.
5: Yeah, I think that's right. And so doing things to bring down that cost of housing and that initial getting into housing, I think, are good. Will changing, you know, negative gearing and capital gains tax have a big impact? The answer is probably not. At the end of the day, there are a lot of people who want houses, and there aren't that many houses. If you want to make housing cheaper, you kind of have to find a way to build more houses. Mm. But it does relieve a little bit of pressure. And I think some of the, you know, you mentioned the Parliamentary Budget Office, and they've looked at a variety of different proposals, and they find that there would be some impact that would make it easier for people who want to get into the housing market to get in.
0: Bob Brunig is here, and we're talking about we're hearing that negative gearing could be on the table to be tweaked. Do you think that the government, if you had a crystal ball, do you think they'd do away with it completely, or do you think they'll let people keep one negatively geared property?
5: Yeah, I don't have any crystal ball. I don't have a lot of magic insight. I mean, one of the things that has been talked about is limiting the number of properties that can be negatively geared. Another thing that's been talked about is doing something that America does, for example, which is ring fencing. So basically say you can only claim the losses up to the amount of your property income, and you can't claim the losses against your wage and salary income. I think there won't be a sort of wholesale, I can't imagine sort of completely abolishing negative gearing, as you mentioned in your introduction. But I think this is it's become a really important symbolic issue, and I think it's likely we'll see at least some small changes.
0: And what about this idea of grandfathering any change, meaning that people who got in before the rules were changed, they can keep this this perk, the negative gearing, and new people on the ladder can't. Does it risk having a whole lot of people run out and try to buy something now ahead of next week's budget in case there's going to be a shift in the rules?
5: It does. I guess, you know, I think so. It really kind of cuts two ways. One is that you don't want to pull the rug out from under people. People have made their financial decisions thinking about a 10 or 20 year horizon. And if the rules are going to change all the time, that's going to undermine people's confidence in investing and saving. On the other hand, if you do too much grandfathering, then you're actually worsening intergenerational equality because you're sort of giving a benefit to older people and letting them keep it and then not allowing that for younger people. So I think whatever the government does, I hope that they're going to think very carefully about the transition mechanisms that will be required.
0: It's 18 minutes past 8. Emma Crowe with you on Evenings on 702 Sydney, 666 Canberra and ABC Radio right around New South Wales this evening. So with intergenerational inequality, if the government was serious about really changing it, you're saying it's about, you know, the children of people who have already managed to get into the property who are going to do well. Do you think a government will ever actually come for things like an inheritance tax or, you know, taxing the family home?
5: I think at some point the government is going to have to look at those kind of options. With the negative gearing and capital gains tax discount, we're mostly talking about investor property. And last time I looked, it was something like 16% of wealth is held in investment properties, whereas 40% of wealth is held in, you know, in the family home, in that owner-occupied housing that people live in. And at the moment, that's almost completely free of tax. And so you have people who, you know, bought a house in Sydney or Melbourne for $200,000. Today, that house is worth $2 million. When they die, they're going to give that to their children. As you said, there's no inheritance tax on that. There's no property tax on that. And so that really risks locking in inequality across the generations. And you know, we also see people using that money to help their children to buy housing already. So that's kind of already happening, that transmission of wealth. And, you know, one simple way to fix that is just to have a broad-based property tax that affects everything, including owner-occupied housing. So you're not taking people's wealth away from them, but as their wealth increases, you're sharing that and getting a bit of tax revenue for the government.
0: Greg in Ningen has texted in, intergenerational inequality is rife in this country, he says. Young people haven't got a chance. New tax changes are needed. Young people need hope. Greedy previous generations have to show some support for today's generation looking to buy a home. It's funny when we talk about this, Bob, about the previous generation and being called greedy. Whenever we talk about this, people get pretty upset about that. They say, we just did the right thing. We worked hard. We saved up. We bought a house like we thought we were meant to. And now everyone's mad at us because that house went up in value. What do you think about this idea of, you know, the boomers being the lucky generation and just sort of scooping the pool here, free education, fairly affordable housing, and now they're just sort of sitting on pots of gold? Do you think that's fair?
5: I think what's happened is that we've had an unprecedented increase in asset prices in the last 20 years in this country. And mostly that's about housing, right? And that's partly a failure to have built sufficient housing for our increase in population. It's partly something that's happened in other countries, so it's not uniquely Australian. I guess in Australia, the problem we have is we haven't really had the tax settings to take advantage of, I don't want to say take advantage of that, but we haven't had the tax settings so that increased wealth that people have is actually being taxed and shared with everyone. And we do that for wages and salary, but we just haven't done it very well with property.
0: Yeah, 1300 222 702, or you can text on 0467 922 702. I'd love to hear from you if you have something to say about this. I wonder whether you think it's fair enough for a government to break an election promise if, like the Treasurer is saying, it's to tackle intergenerational inequality. Or do you think, you know, people, you know, get their investment settings in a certain way based on the rules that were there? And what do you think about that? Do you think it's fair or not fair? Lee from Narara says, inheritance tax, people work their butts off. I work two jobs to pay for the house, you know. So yeah, Lee's saying no thanks to inheritance tax. Very unpopular, wouldn't it be, an inheritance tax, Bob?
5: Yeah, people don't like inheritance taxes. We have them in Australia. And then Belky Joe Peterson in the late 70s got rid of the one in Queensland and said, hey, all you retired people, why don't you move back here to Queensland where there's no inheritance tax? And people did move, and the other states all quickly followed suit. You know, inheritance taxes are pretty common around the world, but they tend not to generate a lot of revenue, partly because the really, really wealthy find ways to structure their wealth in trusts or in companies where they avoid paying the inheritance tax. So I'm actually, you know, if the government came to me and said, Bob, you can put in place whatever policy you want, inheritance tax would not be my preferred policy, but a land tax would, because, you know, the value of people's properties has gone up because of public infrastructure investment, because of zoning laws. And part of that increase in wealth should be shared with everyone.
0: So a land tax, even on the family home?
5: Yeah, a broad-based, you know, property tax that includes everything. Yeah, and look, this is very common around the world, and it's a tax that you know, helps with the efficient allocation of housing. If we got rid of stamp duty and we had a land tax, it would really incentivize people who live in, you know, elderly couples living in large four-bedroom homes to sell those to families that can make better use of them. It would make it easier for people to downsize. You know, of course, if you want to stay in your house, you can stay there. You just have to pay for the privilege. And that would, you know, that doesn't build more housing, but it makes the allocation of housing a little bit more efficient.
0: Really interesting to talk to you tonight. Thanks so much, Bob.
5: Thank you.
0: That's Bob Brunig, Professor of Economics and Director of the Tax and Transfer Policy Institute at the ANU. We'll talk about the hairy drives of the world inspired by the Warringah Freeway. That's not really that hard, but a lot of people having to get a sort of a new education on how to drive on the Warringah Freeway with some big lane changes. Where's the hardest place you've ever driven in the world? 0467 922 702. Let's have a song first. Here is The Real Thing.

0: And that song is You to Me Are Everything by The Real Thing. That band is called The Real Thing. That band is not Engelbert Humperdinck. Just FYI. In a moment, the hairy drives of the world, wherever you try to drive, not just the world, could be somewhere in your local area that people find quite a challenge to do that next.
1: 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This is Evenings. You're with Emma Crowe, filling in for Renee Grosch.
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0: Well, what's the most challenging moment you've had as a driver, especially in unfamiliar territory?
3: I guess what we do is just drive around this circle here. It should be the second left exit. There's a hotel. Hey, look, kids. There's Big Ben and there's Parliament.
4: Yes. We know Big Ben.
3: Parliament.
0: Clark Griswold, played by Chevy Chase, of course, driving his family around the busy Lambeth Bridge roundabout in National Lampoon's European Vacation there in London in that scene. I have been thinking about this because of all the excitement and tension and intrigue around the changes to the Warringah Freeway in Sydney. Apparently it's Australia's busiest road. These changes came into effect on Saturday morning with the first proper peak hour test happening today. But really the tweaks to the Warringah Freeway are nothing compared with some of the challenging driving you might encounter around the world. So what's the hairiest drive you've ever experienced? 1300 222 702. Love to hear from you, or you can text 0467 922 702. Di Bortoletto is a travel writer and she's also host of the podcast And Away We Go F1. She seems uniquely qualified for this topic. Hello, Di.
5: Hi, Emma. How are you going?
0: I'm good. So, yeah, you like driving and you like travelling. So I think you're the perfect person to speak to tonight. We'll get to some of your list soon of your hairiest drives. But I do want to share some of the fun that's been happening with the 702 Sydney Breakfast team. They've been making some little sketches, some comedy sketches out of these changes. Here's one of them that they made.
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7: All right, honey, we should be fine. I think I'm across the new

0: changes.
1: Okay, so which lane for the Carl Expressway?
0: The Carl? Oh no, we're too late for that. We had to turn 1 kilometre ago.
1: Well, can I get off at North Sydney and then get to the Carl?
0: No, to get off at North Sydney, you had to turn 6 kilometres ago.
1: Oh my God, okay, well which lane to get into the tunnel then? I'll take the tunnel.
0: The tunnel? You should have turned 3 years ago for the tunnel.
1: What do I do?
2: 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You're holding up the traffic.
0: We want to get to the Carl Expressway.
2: It's too late.
3: Craig Rucastle, Hannah Boll and Oscar Wills there from 702 ABC Sydney Breakfast having some fun with his Warringah Freeway changes. But, you know, it did get me thinking. It's just a few little lane changes. You just got to make some choices a bit further back. But when you're on unfamiliar roads, it can be really, really hard, can't it, Di?
4: Oh, my God. Can it what? Especially if you're, you know, in Europe or, and driving on the other side of the road as well, with a car, with the steering and everything on the opposite side to what you're used to, it just adds another layer of complexity, let alone then throw in, you know, foreign language road signs and symbols on signs that you don't really understand. So, yeah, it can be really challenging, that's for sure.
3: I was doing a bit of research today about Canberra's trickiest drive and I came up with this video that was made by Canberra Times photographer Keegan Carroll. He's talking about the Parksway roundabout and the exit to Corranderk Street. Let's have a little listen to that.
5: We're about to enter the most dangerous intersection in Canberra as we drive through the roundabout on Parksway exiting to Corranderk Street. There are two lanes where a right turn can be made. However, to do this, you have to head check to watch out for cars looking to exit the roundabout and join Parksway. These cars joining Parksway are exiting left, while if you are heading towards the city, you are exiting right, creating a potential dangerous crossing of paths on the roundabout.
3: That's Keegan Carroll. He's from the Canberra Times talking about the roundabout on Parksway, the exit to Corranderk Street. So when have you been challenged behind the wheel? It might be a freeway close to home, a far-flung, windy, kind of windy road. What made it difficult? Was it the narrowness of the street? Was it the multitude of options for merging and exiting like that roundabout? Were you trying to navigate without help? You know, no help from a machine, no help from a human. were you trying to do, like Di said, were you trying to read signs or symbols in different languages? 1-300-222-702, or you can text 0467-922-702. So, Di, let's get to your list because you've got some beauties and just shows what an amazing life you've had. Let's start in Kefalonia.
4: Yes. So we picked up the hire car from the airport, as many people do, plugged in our accommodation, a villa that by the beach, we're into Google Maps, and off we went. And Google Maps made us turn up this dirt road and we thought, okay. And then this dirt road winded up and got narrower and narrower and until it was like literally narrower than a footpath, like a goat track. And there were goats around us on this mountain and we were in this hire car and I was thinking, oh my God, and the ground got rockier and I thought this is it, this is going to be out. And I had my mum and dad, my elderly parents in the back seat as well, you know, my husband driving and me trying to navigate. It was, we got there in one piece, but I tell you what, that was an hour and a half on this goat track of, you know, yeah, it was pretty stressful.
3: Love it. You also had an adventure with your mum in Puglia in Italy. Oh, tell us about that one.
4: In Puglia, which is the heel of Italy, if you think of Italy as a boot, right, the map of Italy. So it's in the heel. And I said to mum, so my mum loves to look at everything outside the window. Oh, look at that cute little farmhouse and look at that gnarled old olive tree. I bet that's 1,000 years old. And I said to her, mum, you cannot be talking in the car. I cannot be looking at these things. I'm driving at, you know, 120 kilometres an hour on the Autostrada or whatever, trying to not crash into any other vehicles, reading road signs in Italian and just trying to keep us alive. So no talking. I've got to concentrate. and she was good after that.
3: Di Bortoletto is with us, travel writer and host of the podcast and Away We Go F1. We're talking about the hairy drives, you know, in your own backyard or around the world, inspired by the Warringah Freeway changes that people are finding a little bit tricky in Sydney. Maria's here in Wellington. Hello, Maria.
6: Oh, hi.
3: Hi.
6: Thanks for taking my call.
3: No worries. Yes, well, yeah, go on.
6: When I was a child, we were staying in Coffs Harbour and my family decided to go up to Bellingen. And it's a very narrow, hilly dirt road and there was no no barriers on the side. It's barely more than a car and a half wide. And yes, and they were also doing roadworks.
3: Oh my goodness.
6: And then, you know, Dad's driving along and we're looking out the side and you can't see any road and it just drops down. And the other one was when in 2000, my husband and I, my kids went to Yosemite and they're driving down the gorge, you know, a bit like going up through Lithgow in the Rindy areas there. They have, their barriers are just like the big convict sandstone blocks, big blocks, barely come up to half your tyres. That's it. And you're right on the edge. And it's a sheer drop.
3: Terrifying. That's a great one. Thanks, Maria.
6: Thank you.
3: It's funny, Di, that she's talking there about the narrowness of the road because that brings us to another one on your list. So everyone will know the Amalfi Coast in Italy. If you haven't been there, you've been there in films. It's the narrow, clifftop, windy road. Now, you've done this in many different vehicles and in many different modes. Tell us about that.
4: Yeah, I have. I've been several times. I've been lucky enough to have been several times. I've done it in a car. I've done it on the public bus a few times, which is so hairy. Like the front of the bus literally goes off the side of the cliff and as it turns corners, oh, my God. And I've also done it in a chauffeured car, which was actually quite – I just didn't really look.
3: Yeah.
4: and then I've ridden a Vespa down that road as well. And I've got to say that it was on the Vespa that I felt the safest. Because I think it was because the Vespa's quite little and narrow, and generally Italian drivers are just used to looking out for scooters everywhere in every direction. So I felt safe and I didn't feel like, oh, the side of the car was going to get scraped, you know, like when you're in a vehicle. It was actually really nice.
3: Wow.
4: And I would, if you're not scared of riding on two wheels, I highly recommend it. Yeah.
3: You've got form on the Vespa because you've done the Vespa in central Rome as well.
4: Yes, that's right. I borrowed a friend's scooter and, cruised around Rome. And I actually felt safer riding a Vespa in Rome, which has got chaos traffic, right? There's just like chaos. And I felt safer there than I do in riding a Vespa in Perth. So,
3: classic.
4: Yeah.
3: Di Bortoletto is here. So is Maddie in Maroubra this evening. Hi, Maddie.
7: Hi. Yeah. So similar story to one of our earlier callers. We had hired a rental and been invited for a degustation of a wine in a beautiful country vineyard, and that all went well, and we had a little bit of lamb on spit with it, so very happy, very satisfied. But we thought, oh, no one's really around here, so we don't have to worry too much about, you know, getting stopped and breathalyzed. So we end up driving, we're happy, and then this road takes us off a dirt track, but because it's a vineyard type of area, I thought, oh, okay, that should be still good. And then we started to get deeper and deeper into what seemed like a really forest thickening and thickening until there's no more road. And then I'm kind of saying, oh, I think it is a road, but the leaves are covering all of the cement. So we're starting to now slide a little sideways.
3: No.
7: And then all of us, and lucky enough, because then I started slowing down and all of a sudden there's seven wild boars jumping across that pathway and we came to a complete stop. And my husband just ended up saying, get us out of here. They're going to, you know, if we run out of petrol, they'll eat us alive. We ended up making it home really well. But the next time we spoke to these people that had us over for degustation, they just looked at the sign and they said, where did you drive? I don't even know this area. And they live there all their life. So I don't know.
3: You were just basically lost in Slovenia. Thanks, Maddie. That's a great story. I've got a text as well here. Camberwarra Mountain, the windy, steep descent to Nowra, guided by wombats late at night. My co-pilot was beside herself, but I was comforted by the furry friends.
4: You can get
3: yourself really stuck. Now, Di, you've actually been, though, to what's known as the world's most dangerous road. Can you tell us about that?
4: Oh, my God, yeah. It is. That's what they call it in Bolivia. So they do, I don't know how I agreed to this, but I did agree to do this mountain bike tour down the world's most dangerous road. So you're starting in glaciers. Like, it was freezing in glaciers. And it's got downhill, gravel, no barriers, and we're talking 60, 80 metre sheer drops straight down. Like, And in my head, I was like, if I hit the brakes, if I hit the skids too hard, I'm straight over the edge here. Like, this is just, yeah, I was very uncomfortable until about halfway down, and then I started to relax and really enjoy it. And we ended up finishing in, tropical rainforest in the end. So the elevation change was 1,200 metres in one ride. Yeah, it was, but like I said, I was a nervous Nelly. I was in the slow group at the back. It was really, like, if you saw these drops, there's enough to take your breath away.
3: Incredible. And you also spent some time in a van in Bolivia as well.
4: Oh, yeah. So, look, picture a big Inca woman, you know, these women that have these black glossy hair and thick plaits, and they're wearing really colourful knitted garments, and they're quite portly. They're
3: strong.
4: Just wide.
3: Yeah.
4: Yeah, strong.
3: Robust.
4: Right? Very robust, right? And so a bus ticket in these minivans between cities where I was going was like $4 Australian. I'm rich. I'm going to buy two and have space, because I saw the other passengers lining up for tickets. I thought, oh, my God, I'm going to get squashed up against the window. These seats aren't very big, right? So I thought, I'll buy two. And, in fact, I said to the driver, could I sit in the front? And he's like, yeah, sure. And so I thought, great, I'm going to have the best view. I'm going to see all the scenes, you know, and I was feeling really proud of myself. Sat in the front, and it was like the most white-knuckled drive of my life. He was a maniac, and the road conditions were just terrible. And, honestly, it was just like 4 hours of stress. I think I got about, I don't know, 50% more grey hairs as a result of that.
3: We're talking about the world's hairiest drives with someone who's done quite a few of them, Di. What a life. What an adventure. Tell us, before I let you go, about your adventures in Sicily and also back in Western Australia.
4: Well, I'll start with Western Australia. So Western Australia is famous for having ball-bearing gravel. So when it used to host the World Rally Championship, which was an event that I was fortunate enough to work on, the rally drivers would love it, because the ball-bearing gravel means that it's really slippery. And so I drove one of these roads, not at rally speed, like just in a normal road car, right, just to get somewhere. And the car, like, you can't control it. It just goes where these rolling balls underneath your tyres decide to take it. It's really quite, I don't know how rally drivers do it. It's quite a skill. So that's one, yeah, and it's really, you can see how there's lots of accidents on roads like that, because it's just so hard to control your car. So that was pretty scary, real life scary, not funny scary. But in Palermo, which is a major city in Sicily, we hired a car, and this was the days before GPS.
3: Yes.
4: Well, before Google Maps was, you know, and before roaming was a thing on your phone. And we had a paper map, and we had these delusions of driving through Sicily, like Tuscany, like, oh, we'll just drive and we'll go through the countryside and we'll stop at a little farmhouse and we'll find somewhere to stay. And we had no accommodation booked or anything. And we drive, and we're in five lanes of traffic.
3: Oh,
4: but in
3: goodness.
4: Fact, it was about 11 cars across, you know, because there's no road rules there, right? It's just like there's a gap, they go. It's just the way it is. So we get out of the major city, we're like, okay. And then we end up in this little town. We're completely lost. Like, I couldn't even find where we were on the paper map that I had. Like, it was, and then we're in this little town, and a bus starts coming straight for us. There's houses on, like, right to the curbside, like there is in Europe, and there's just nowhere to move. So my husband gets as close as possible to the side, and I'm thinking, oh, my God, I'm going to die, because it's my side that he's crashing into. So, and then, the bus just comes, doesn't even slow down, vroom, straight past us, didn't hit anything, which was just a miracle. And then we get through this town, and we see I said to my husband, that looks like a kind of Retrovision kind of shop. I bet they sell GPS's. And he just went across like three lanes, I don't know how he did it, and just pulled off into the car park. And we went in, and we're like, we need a GPS. And the guy's like, yeah, this one, it was the equivalent of $500. We're like, sold. We didn't even care. Like, it was like, oh, it was so stressful.
3: Di, they are such great stories. Thank you so much. I think you've made everybody feel better about the Warringah Freeway.
4: Oh, well, the Warringah Freeway does sound pretty confusing. But, you know, if there's signs, you know, Is it plugged into Google Maps yet? That's what I want to know.
3: I think they're working that out, actually. I think that mostly it's all going to be okay on the maps pretty soon, I heard.
4: That's great.
3: Thank you so much. It's been great to
4: My
3: speak
4: pleasure.
3: With you.
4: That is, thanks, Emma.
3: Thanks a lot. That's Di Bortoletto. She's travel writer and host of the podcast, And Away We Go F1. How about that? Hairy drives of the world.

0: That's right. On a Monday evening, we take you back to a random year, hoping it might spark a memory. I'd love it if you've got a memory to share. 1-300-222-702. This week, we're taking you back to the year 1997. A lot happened in 1997. I'd love to hear from you if something happened to you in 1997. It was the year that a computer beat a human in chess when IBM's Deep Blue beat chess master Garry Kasparov. Here's the ABC's Craig McMurtry on ABC News talking about that.
1: A devastating win for the supercomputer, humiliation for the world champion.
2: I have to apologise again. I'm ashamed by what I did at the end of this match. But so be it, that if Deep Blue will start playing competitive chess, I personally guarantee you, I'll torn it in pieces, with no question.
1: But the man considered by many to be the best ever says nothing was proved.
2: You can defy me as a loser. I deserve that to some extent, but I think it's just the beginning.
0: Garry Kasparov there in that ABC News report from Craig McMurtry in Washington. And in 1997, after a century and a half of British rule, Hong Kong was handed back to China. Here's how that was reported in an ITN special program called Farewell to Hong Kong.
3: We said we'd go and go on time, but we never said we'd go quietly. Nor after such a long stewardship do we ever intend going without due ceremony. Never was a farewell so fondly or so meticulously prepared. It may well be said that nothing became the British in Hong Kong like their leaving of it.
4: It is still very important that the people in Hong Kong can stand up and make sure that enough pressure is put on the Beijing government not to compromise our civil liberties, our human rights.
3: At today's Hong Kong Chinese reunification spectacular, the theme was a better tomorrow. And who doesn't wish them luck? But now the British have gone, no one's quite sure what it is they've left behind, except perhaps uncertainty. There's no pretending, it's not a gamble. And that is Hong Kong's future.
0: That's a report from the UK at the time on ITN. 1997 was the year the Kyoto Protocol was adopted to address climate change. The Asian financial crisis began, affecting economies across the region. And in Australia, 1997 saw the launch of Pauline Hanson's One Nation Party. Here's John Lombard on Stateline.
5: In case you missed it, the independent member for Oxley, Pauline Hanson, came to town this week to launch her One Nation Party. Security unseen since the visit of pop superstar Michael Jackson, radio and television appearances, and pages of the local newspaper were all part of the Pauline Hanson show. On Wednesday night, freedom of speech and democracy hit the streets, with 800 supporters paying $10 to hear Pauline speak, while more than 8,000 people demonstrated against her.
6: Remember, criticism is not racism. Patriotism is not racism.
7: With newly appointed media minder David Oldfield acting as the go-between, the audience was getting two for the price of one.
0: That's the ABC State Line reporting on Pauline Hanson's visit to Adelaide. One Nation was founded by Pauline Hanson, David Oldfield and David Ettridge. The party was officially registered with the Australian Electoral Commission on the 27th of June in 1997. And in 1997, there was the death of an Australian rock icon.
8: In Sydney today, the last poignant moments in the life story of Michael Hutchence, one of Australian music's hottest stars. As family, friends and fans farewelled the lead singer of In Excess, they were focusing not on the puzzling and dramatic nature of his death, but on a life filled with energy and passion.
9: I was standing. You were there.
0: K Kerry O'Brien there, of course, on the 7:30 report on the day of Michael Hutchinson's funeral. And that song, Never Tear Us Apart, was released 10 years before his death, and it came in at the top of Triple J's Hottest 100 Australian Songs just last year. Michael Hutchins died in a Sydney hotel room on the 22nd of November in 1997 at the age of 37. There were other notable deaths that year. Mother Teresa died, age 87, in Kolkata in India. She died of a heart attack after a life spent helping the poor, the sick and the dying through her Missionaries of Charity. And she'd won the Nobel Peace Prize 18 years earlier for her work. Jeff Buckley died by accidental drowning in the Wolf River Harbour in Memphis, Tennessee. And a documentary about Jeff Buckley's life called It's Never Over was released last year and is in Australian cinemas right now. But it was the death of Diana, Princess of Wales, in a car crash in Paris on August 31 that brought the world to a standstill.
9: Diana, Princess of Wales, has died after a car crash in Paris in which her companion, Dodi Al-Fayed, was also killed.
10: It's believed the vehicle they were travelling in was being pursued by press photographers at the time of the accident. French police are reported to have detained five photographers for questioning and have seized two motorcycles and a motor scooter.
11: By the end of the week, I've come to the conclusion that I'm the one who's to blame. Mm. We loved her to death. And I just hope that we say quite clearly to those piranhas who hunted her to her death, keep away from the children. Keep your bloody cameras away from the children.
12: The wheels of the gun carriage now moving slowly but inexorably towards Westminster Abbey on Diana's final journey from Kensington Palace. Now as the cortege moves through the gates, there is, one has to say, almost a sense of disbelief now that they are viewing the coffin, many of them, for the first time.

0: 1300 222 702. We'll come back to music. I wonder if you can remember where you were when you heard the news that Diana had died. In 1997, Stuart Diver was pulled from the rubble after the Thredbo landslide disaster. Here's how our PM program, hosted by Peter Cave, covered that.
1: Hello, this is Peter Cave with a special edition of PM. Shouts of joy for the first time since a landslide struck two ski lodges in the alpine resort of Thredbo 3 days ago. Ski instructor Stuart Diver has been freed alive from under two concrete slabs which formed the floors of the Bimberdeen Ski Lodge where he'd been sleeping with his wife when the disaster struck.
2: Yes, approximately about 5:30 this morning, we were clearing some rubble on a concrete ledge up there, working off rope lines, and we hadn't a chainsaw operating quite close to us. In the lull, I believed I heard a noise, which was uncommon. Got the chainsaw knocked off, laid down on my stomach, and made contact, yelled out, rescue team working overhead, can anyone hear me? There was a murmur. We called for complete silence on the site, which we were given.

0: Read the call and had a voice come strongly back to me. A gentleman identified himself, said he was in fine spirits and doing quite well and uninjured, just extremely cold.
1: Peter Cave on the ABC's PM program. And the other voice you heard there was the lead firefighter, Steve Hurst, who heard Stuart Diver's voice under the rubble. Well, 1997 was an interesting year for culture in Australia as well. The film The Castle was released, giving us phrases like telling me's dreaming, it's the vibe of the thing, and straight to the pool room. And boy, did those Kerrigans love their cars.
2: Steve, could you move the Chimera? I need to get the Tirana out so I can get to the Commodore.
3: I'll have to get the keys to the Cortina. I'm going to move that Chimera.
2: Yeah, watch the boat, mate.
3: Yeah.
1: That's from the film The Castle with those fantastic catchphrases. Harry Potter and the Philosopher's Stone was published. The first episode of South Park aired. And the blockbuster film Titanic was released, becoming the highest grossing movie at that time.

December 19, Titanic premiered in the US, and Hollywood films don't get much bigger than the Titanic. It was inspired by writer-director James Cameron's love of shipwrecks, and apparently he just really wanted to have an excuse to go and see the Titanic wreck up close. And at the time of its release, the Titanic was the most expensive film ever made, costing around $200 million. What's your memory of 1997? 1-300-222-702. And I said we'd come back to the music. It was the year that gave us this song.

0467 922 702, a text saying, when Princess Di died, I was listening to the Arvo footy show. It was immediately stopped for the rest of the day. Another person says, Jeff Buckley drowning, it was way too young, a heartbreaking loss. 1997 is the year that we're talking about. Here's another tune from that year. This one is John Farnham and Human Nature, coming in at number 28 with Every Time You Cry. Every time.

0: That was 1997. We'll go to another year this time next week, and maybe you'll be remembering that time in your life as well. 1-300-222-702. Well, after the news, we'll have lots ahead for you. We'll find out the latest in tech with Seamus Byrne from Biteside.com, find out what's trending with Tim Bennett, and CJ will be along. He's here to compare and contrast the Devil Wears Prada, the original and the sequel. All ahead for you here on ABC Radio Evenings. 5 minutes of news first at 9 o'clock.
1: When experts speak,
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1: When you need to know,
3: buyers are still looking, but they're more cautious, more price sensitive, and less willing to bid aggressively.
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4: ABC News, good evening, I'm Noni Edwards. A senior US official has denied to an Axios reporter that a US ship has been hit by Iranian missiles near the Strait of Hormuz. Iranian state television is reporting that Iran's navy has prevented US warships from entering the strait, while the FARS news agency reports two missiles struck a US warship after it ignored Iranian warnings. Earlier, Iran warned US forces not to enter the waterway after President Donald Trump said the United States would guide out ships stranded in the Gulf by the US-Israeli war on Iran in an operation called Project Freedom, but he gave few details of the plan to aid ships and their crews. The US says it has 15,000 military personnel, guided missile destroyers, and more than 100 aircraft available for the operation in the Strait. However, French President Emmanuel Macron is urging caution.
5: If the United States wants to reopen, is ready to reopen Hormuz, that's very good. But we, for our part, are not going to take part in any show of force operation whatsoever in a framework which does not seem clear.
4: Back home, a prominent Jewish leader has likened the abuse he's experienced to that endured by his grandparents in the former Soviet Union in testimony to the Royal Commission on Anti-Semitism and Social Cohesion. Australian Council of Executive Jury co-chief executive Alex Rivchen is among the witnesses who've given evidence at the inquiry's opening day of hearings today. Mr. Rivchen, who was born in Ukraine, says anti-Semitic incidents here in Australia have reminded him of how his family were treated as Jews in the former Soviet Union.
6: I've been abused on the street, and again, that was a moment that really harkened back to the Soviet Union, to be called a Jewish dog on the streets of Sydney. It shocked me. I stood there hearing these words, and it stopped me in my tracks.
4: A federal opposition frontbencher says an inquiry into the issues that led to the death of Kumanjai Little Baby in Alice Springs last week is needed now. The family of Kumanjai Little Baby says justice should take its path and have called for the death not to be politicised as they grieve. But opposition frontbencher Andrew Hastie says now is the time for a royal commission into sexual assault in Aboriginal communities.
7: This is a terrible, terrible case. It's a heartbreaking case. And we don't want to see it happen again, and this has been something we've been talking about for years now, and we want to protect children in this country, particularly vulnerable children in our Indigenous communities.
4: Australia's leading tobacco control advocacy organisations told a Senate inquiry that reducing the cigarette excise would undermine efforts to reduce smoking. Half of all cigarettes and tobacco sold in Australia are illicit, resulting in the government losing around $10 billion a year in tax. Several economists, public health experts and parliamentarians have called for the government to stop taxing cigarettes so highly. However, the CEO of the Australian Council on Smoking and Health, Laura Hunter, says tax cuts won't stop organised crime.
8: What the tobacco industry is doing is it is pushing for tax cuts as a decoy so that everybody believes in tax cuts, and what you end up happening is more people smoking and more people taking it up. And I mean, making all cigarettes cheaper is a terrible way to tackle a public health crisis.
4: Infectious disease epidemiologists say the cause of a suspected outbreak of the hantavirus on a cruise ship in the Atlantic remains unclear. Three of the six people who tested positive have died from the virus, which spreads to humans from infected rodents via their urine or feces and is rarely transmitted between humans. The WHO says the risk posed to the wider public remains low. Chair of Epidemiology at Deakin University, Professor Catherine Bennett, anticipates investigations into the incident will take a long time.
9: So we're looking at any signs of rodents on the boat first, because that would be one of the clear risk factors. But they'll want to know how these six people who became unwell, what they had in common and where they might have been exposed to the same environmental source or to each other.
4: In surfing, Stephanie Gilmore and Ethan Ewing have completed a winning double for Australia at the Gold Coast Pro in front of a large crowd at Snapper Rocks. The 38-year-old Gilmore defeated Brazil's Luana Silvac to claim her first victory since her full-time return to the tour. In the men's final, Ethan Ewing beat Japan's Connor O'Leary. Gilmore's told Fox Sports the win was beyond her expectations.
10: I really didn't think I was going to win a comp this year. Like, I'm trying to be positive, but I was also like, the girls are just at a whole new level and it's epic. This is what I wanted. I wanted to push myself. I wanted to feel that feeling like, can you do it?
4: ABC News.
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0: Hope you're having a great evening wherever you might be listening. Yeah, Emma Crowe filling in for Renee for a few weeks. She just needs to be elsewhere. Her mum not well. So I know lots of people wishing Renee well, so I'll make sure I pass that on to her. But she'll be back with you in a few weeks' time. Really great to be with you. Congratulations to Deborah from Old Bar. She is our winner in our Engelbert Humperdinck giveaway tonight. So in case you missed it this week on Evenings, I'm giving away tickets to Engelbert Humperdinck's The Celebration Tour at the State Theatre in Sydney on July 14. There'll be a double pass to give away each night. And the plan is that we'll play a little Engelbert Easter egg at some point during the show. So you probably just heard a bit of quando earlier. All you need to do when you hear Engelbert is to text in and give your name and then put Engelbert. And then we'll just do a random draw for the people who've texted. We'll just do a 5-minute window from when we play that little bit of music, that Easter egg. So there'll be another chance tomorrow. And again, it's to Engelbert Humperdinck's The Celebration Tour at the State Theatre in Sydney on July 14. Will pass to give away each night. Just be listening to us here on Evenings for that little bit of Engelbert, probably a different tune each night. Lots ahead for you tonight. CJ will be along a bit later. He's going to compare and contrast The Devil Wears Prada, the original and the sequel. And we'll also be finding out what's trending with Tim Bennett. Tim is playing the role of Tash this evening and he'll be along with some interesting musical trends as well. He brings his musical expertise to the show. And Seamus Byrne will be with us to talk all things tech. That's up next.
1: Evenings with Emma Crowe filling in for Renee Crosh.
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0: 7 minutes past nine. Seamus Byrne is here. He's a tech reporter at Biteside.com, an online tech publication. Hello, Seamus.
12: Good evening, Emma.
0: Thanks so much for being here. This story is a fantastic one that we're going to start with. ABC's Naz Campanella had a look at the kind of household appliances and how technology is making them actually less accessible. Just run through that for people who've missed this.
12: Yeah, I think it was a really great report looking at, you know, from her perspective as someone who's vision impaired, the fact that so many appliances these days have gotten rid of actual buttons and have instead used, you know, we've all experienced it, the touchscreen style surfaces where the button is kind of there, but you just have to actually be able to see it and tap it and then, yeah, watch the numbers changing on a little screen, and it all looks very pretty and sleek. But for so many people, that's actually a really difficult thing to use. You know, she talks about having to actually put bits of sticky tape on parts of those surfaces in order to be able to actually find the right buttons. But you know, there's microwaves, it's washing machines, it's even TV remotes, which seem like one of those places where the button should still be so central to the experience, but by getting fancier, they've actually gotten harder to use.
0: Yeah, 1300 222 702. I wonder whether you feel the same way about some of the things that are meant to be high tech and make things easier can actually make things harder. I feel like that this is true for people without disability sometimes as well, just overcomplicating it, Seamus.
12: Yeah, absolutely. And I think it's exactly that thing. And even one thing I was thinking about was that sometimes, you know, as part of making these things fancier and again making them more touch-based, that then they've often put quite loud beeps alongside some of these things to let you know. And the number of times where things lie, I know with our own washing machine, that you're trying to maybe set a load going early in the morning and you realize you might wake someone up because the beeps are so loud. Mm. So there's, you know, these extra features that I think they think are helping us. So often you just think, well, if they just kept this simple, if they'd stuck with traditional buttons, then actually I'd be able to use it more easily. And fundamentally, so many times you think, if, you know, I don't want to have to stare at something carefully to be able to use it. And that's clearly relates to the vision impairment issues. But, you know, I think a lot about things like touchscreens inside a car, yes, as well, where, yes, I don't want to have to look.
0: Yes. And, you know, we have people listening to the radio. I know my own

0: sister was saying, you know, sometimes I find it hard to find you guys. I've got my voice command now and I tell it something, but sometimes those things aren't calibrated to send people to the right place either. So you can end up not getting to the right spot and you've got to go and press the touch screens, all those menus. And yeah, it's not exactly, if you're not allowed to use your phone in the car, why are you allowed to tap away at a big screen that's meant to be your radio dial?
1: Yeah, right, exactly. And I mean, one really positive on that side, at least in other countries, is that both the EU and China have actually recently started to set new rules where buttons will have to actually be put back into those central consoles on cars, so that, you know, they're really seeing that effect of people's attention being drawn away. And so, you know, there should certainly be a flow-on effect there, at least in the car market, where when you've got significant players like Europe and China actually setting new rules and guidelines, that we'll start to maybe see a few more of those more tactile buttons, which would, I'd be pretty pleased with that.
0: Mm. 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It's 702 ABC Sydney and 666 ABC Canberra and ABC right around New South Wales this evening. Emma Crowe with you, and Seamus Byrne is a tech reporter at Biteside.com. We're running through some of the news in tech. Yeah, that's a really interesting one about having to maybe retrofit the old technology, back into systems like cars and household appliances, thinking about making them more accessible. How about this one? I've heard this one doing the rounds a little bit, Seamus. Like, we now have to verify that we're a human. That's a funny idea.
1: Yeah, that's right. And, you know, I mean, it's funny. We've seen the verify badge on various social platforms over the years now for quite a long time. But a very new one that's appearing over on Spotify is actually verifying that music artists are actually human music artists, because, you know, I think late last year I was chatting with Renee about a particular musician that was starting to get quite big on Spotify, but actually it wasn't a real band at all. It was completely AI generated, and there's now so many of those. So they've actually hit the point where they've said, okay, we're going to actually start putting a verified badge on real artists that we know have genuine engagement, and, you know, they actually, you know, checking things like, do they tour? Do they sell merch? You know, have they got a long career background, and almost like this kind of nutrition labeling almost on the reality of whether or not an artist is actually a real artist.
0: Yeah, I saw a really funny thing actually. It was like a funny little video on social media, parents gently encouraging children away from jobs that AI can come for. And so there's this mum's going, now, I need you to go and practice your ribbon twirling and your conducting, sort of high art stuff, so that, you know, things that the AI won't come for. It's interesting, isn't it, that, that we there's some things we'll always want a human to do for us.
1: Yeah, and that's it. I think, yeah, music is such a thing about connection that I think people do want to really kind of know that they're creating almost this relationship, right, through the emotion of music. And I think there's certainly times, and this is where some of these AI tools have been winning in this music space, has been that background music element, right, where they know that there's so much auto playing in these streaming platforms that they can just sort of sneak in that background. But I can't imagine if there's that tick there that is actually appearing, that if somebody sees a song playing and they don't see that tick, they might actually start to think, oh, like, I don't want to listen to that. And perhaps part of this might even be that you could start to just, you know, check a box to say, I only want verified musicians to actually ever appear in, you know, whatever algorithmic thing throws it at me. Make sure the algorithm isn't throwing me AI. Make sure it's only throwing me real people.
0: Yeah, I wonder how this will work in terms of, like you say, proving that you're a human. You're saying you have to show that you've got merch and concert dates and, you know, that you've got a wider social media presence and that kind of thing. I'm thinking about when you go online and it says prove you're not a robot, and you've got to point to all the zebra crossings and that sort of, like, is it going to be something like that? And how? What is a true test of humanity? Is it that we get tired? Is it that we're a bit grumpy or a bit ordinary sometimes? Like, I wonder what the true test of being a human is.
1: Yeah, look, I mean, that's a really good one. I mean, it's wild how quickly the music is starting to flow through. There were a couple of stats that pointed out that, particular platform for music streaming has said that 44% of all new music being uploaded to the service every day is what they're calling synthetic tracks, which wow. basically is, you know, AI produced. So, I mean, it's amazing that all of this issue with AI is that it's so efficient and therefore it can do it very quickly. But of course, I think if all you listened to was that, you would start to feel like it's all pretty generic. I'm sure plenty of people argue pop music has gotten pretty generic, but, you know, there is something entirely different about, you know, how generic it might become if it's made by machines and pumped out at, you know, hundreds of thousands of songs at a time.
0: Yeah, a couple of texts coming in on our first story about the technology being a little bit hard to navigate sometimes. This is from Jeff in Sutherland. He says, if you have a close look at or feel, your TV remote does have a small bump on the 5 numeral, and from that you can navigate the remote from memory. Jeff points out, you know, why would someone who's blind be watching TV, or someone with a vision impairment? I mean, that's interesting, Jeff. I guess that there might be something interesting to listen to as part of that program. And they also have, you know, vision described now. You can have programs where what's on the screen is described to you, so you can enjoy that as well. I think same with films.
1: Yeah, absolutely.
0: Yeah. Another text to you from Bob on the Central Coast. He says, not just appliances, all packets are getting harder to read as well. So true. Why is it that you know, you need to get your glasses out to try and read things, especially, you know, on all the different bottles and pills you might be taking, or trying to read something, some instructions on how to cook something? It's not very accessible, is it?
1: Yeah, and the packaging that a lot of tech comes in can often be almost impossible to open, those, you know, blister packs that you get sometimes that, you know, you could lacerate yourself incredibly severely trying to rip those things open. There's so many ways in which, because, again, it's always that, right, they've thought about theft protection, but they haven't thought about, and what happens when the person buys it and takes it home to try to get into it? There's so many related issues to how we prepare these things for actually being used, and not just, you know, what was a convenient way to package something up.
0: It's interesting just to think about some stories in the tech world, Seamus, where they seem new, but you've got a really interesting anniversary, 20 years of Google Translate.
1: Yeah, that's right. I think it really has been one of those technologies where I think we quickly took it for granted. But obviously it's such a clever capability to be able to explore the web, knowing that even if you stumble across a foreign language website, but it has something really useful or interesting to you, that you could just hit that button to say, please translate that into English for me so I can learn about this thing that I've landed on. So yeah, we've had 20 years now, of Google Translate as a feature. Most people probably know it through the Chrome browser that they would regularly use, because that's the biggest browser in the world these days. But again, it's now evolved into being available through phones and making it easy to live translate information. I know I once used it. I was visiting Taiwan for work and managed to translate a menu through the live camera app, which I thought was just brilliant at the time. And now we've arrived at the moment where we can even do live in-person conversational translations through this sort of tool.
0: And incredible.
1: I mean, it's just amazing how quickly it's evolved in 20 years.
0: You wonder what happens to those translators at the UN whose job it is. You know, that Nicole Kidman film, is it called The Translator? And they have to speak 6 languages, and they're I think surely you'll still need the human for the really nuanced discussions, do you think?
1: Yeah, that's exactly it. I actually was speaking to someone at university recently who, is a specialist in translation, and they were actually researching on that difference between AI and human, and so much, when it comes to critical business, critical politics,
0: yeah.
1: You do not want to lose the nuance of what someone really means. And also poetry and literature. Again, you want someone to be able to translate the feeling of what was being written, and not just the raw content.
0: Still very handy though for your basic travel needs. You know, you're trying to find something, you need to stop someone, ask them a question, and you could pull out this technology and understand each other. There must be some incredible conversations happening with the help of this stuff.
1: Yeah, and that's it. I think it's been such a great thing. And I mean, an interesting one on that conversational aspect is that, Google was saying they've actually added a new sort of pronunciation tool to try to, if you're, trying your best, which I think is always a nice thing as well when you're traveling, is, to try your hand at the local language. So being able to get a bit of support in how to pronounce something correctly is another nice way to, to help someone actually say, I don't just want to lean on the technology to do it all for me. I want to, get a little bit of that support in actually, trying my hand at a language too.
0: Do you think we're going to lose something though? Because there's a great pantomime that happens when you're trying to be understood and you can't understand someone else's language. It can be quite a joyful, hilarious thing trying to make meaning and help someone understand you when you haven't got language as a tool.
1: Yeah, that can be great. I remember on a long haul train ride one time with an old Italian man who was trying to help my my travel partner and I work out how we should sleep in this train car. And again, we couldn't talk, but lots of hand gesturing and lots of pointing and things. And yeah, we all worked it out, and everybody felt a lot friendlier after our random gesturing, in a way that actually the technology, maybe like the first story, might have gotten in the way of it because we'd be tapping buttons and he wouldn't have known how to do the same thing.
0: Yes, yeah. Someone very helpfully has texted in that movie I was talking about with Nicole Kidman, The Interpreter. The Interpreter is
1: That's
0: the name of that
1: it.
0: movie. Yeah, with that whole translation thing, the other thing that can happen that happened to me was you're in a country and you're trying to talk to someone and neither of you can speak that each other's language, but maybe you both have 10 words in French. So you
1: Yes.
0: go to some kind of Venn diagram language of an overlapping language you might have a hope at spitting out a few words in. So yeah, those things, it's sort of sad to lose those things in a way because it can be hilarious. But yeah, 20
1: and,
0: years.
1: Oh, sorry, go ahead.
0: No, just like, 20 years of Google Translate though. It's pretty amazing.
1: Yeah.
0: Yeah.
1: Yeah.
0: Now on to our next topic tonight. So, much talk around the changing of the guard at Apple, and Tim Cook stepping down, and John Ternus will be coming into the role. What do we know about John Ternus?
1: Yeah, I think people who do watch all of the big product launches, which aren't that many. I'm, being what I do, I certainly watch them myself. But John Ternus turns up on a lot of those, the big product launch events because he has been, the head of vice president of hardware engineering. So, his job has really been to make the product hardware as good as it can be, in a way that I guess, when Tim Cook took over from Steve Jobs, the big thing about Tim Cook was that he was the absolute operational guru and a huge part of the growth of Apple over the past 15 years under Tim Cook's leadership has really been that, he really sort of nailed that whole process where they used China to create their products at tremendous scale and have just kept scaling it up and scaling it up. So it's an interesting shift here where, I guess for this next era with AI everywhere and Apple not necessarily in a leading position in that AI space, that they've decided that the right next person is actually going to be the guy who has been really in charge of the hardware side of things and not someone who, maybe it's like, oh, let's put the software person in charge so that we can solve that AI problem. They've thought, no, actually, Ternus and his thinking about the way the products fundamentally work is the next right step forward.
0: Always great to talk, Seamus. Thanks so much.
1: Yeah, great to chat.
0: Yeah, we'll chat next time. That's Seamus Byrne. He's tech reporter at Biteside.com. Next up, playing the role of Tash this week with What's Trending is Tim Bennett, producer. He'll be up right next.
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0: At 24 past nine, Emma Crowe with you, playing the role of Renee Crosh and playing the role of Tash. Here's Tim. Hi, Tim.
1: Hello. I think I do it quite well, really.
0: Yes.
1: You know.
0: Yeah, fantastic at it. Thank you.
1: I kind of look like her now, too.
0: I mean, she's stunning.
1: I could never replace Tash.
0: No one can replace Tash.
1: On any part of her.
0: Sorry, I shouldn't be objectifying Tash on the radio, but she's, you know, just stunning.

0: you got the Arias, you got the Grammys, you got the Oscars. Now, I, as a musician here in Australia, I am most excited about the APRA Awards. And we had them last week. You might have heard about them. Yeah. But there was also the first 100 years of APRA. And there are some cool awards that are very statistics-based. So what's trending, what's, yeah. you know, which kind of satisfies me as both a musician and a stats nerd. So to give you a bit of background, APRA is not the Prudentiary Regulatory Authority,
1: yeah.
0: as it often is confused for. No, the Performing Rights Association of Australia. And so it basically... If you get paid by radio, if your song is on a radio, APRA is the one who sort of manages that. They're the one that take the money from the ABC or from a cafe down the road or from whoever, Frontier Touring or something like that. And then they pass that on to the songwriters of the songs because, you know, copyrighted works, they have to be paid for somehow.
1: Yeah. I think ABC pays like a sort of a large sum of money to play songs more generally, like a library, like a subscription service.
0: It's exactly like that. Yeah, it's some subscription, however much money it is. And the ABC's, I suspect, is quite a large number. Whereas, you know, the cafe down the road might only be some number of $1,000 or something like that.
1: Yeah, yeah.
0: But that all gets put into a pool and then distributed based on how many times a song is played. And so that's a really interesting thing because that, while there are a couple of judged awards in the Arias, so especially the peer-voted Song of the Year, which Amel and the Sniffers took out this year for the second year in a row. But generally speaking, most of the awards are what they call most performed awards. And they're really interesting because they're pure numbers.
1: Yeah, raw data, isn't it? Numbers don't lie.
0: Numbers don't lie. Yeah. No, exactly. And it's sort of like what's got the most likes or what's got the most. So what I find really interesting is they divide it up into buckets. And I just wanted to go through a couple and play some of the tunes.
1: Let's do it.
0: One, I'll just mention very quickly, there's one category that sticks out among the others, which Sia won this year. It's the most played international.
1: Right.
0: I haven't got that because we don't listen to Sia. It's okay. But she's won the same song as one for 3 years.
1: Wow.
0: It's the only one where they don't talk about the most recent. So an older song can win it. But it basically is the Australian song that has played the most overseas. And for the longest time, AC/DC owned that award.
1: Wow.
0: They just won it every single year with an old song or a new song. There's a bit of flexibility now.
1: Can I put you on the spot and ask you which Sia song?
0: Unstoppable.
1: Unstoppable. Oh, yeah, yeah.
0: Yeah, yeah. It's a great tune.
1: In my head now.
0: It is a great tune. And Gotye had a series of like 5 or 6 years, I think, that he won it in the sort of 2010s.
1: Yes.
0: Same thing. When there's those big breakthrough songs, that's what that is.
1: Yeah, yeah, yeah.
0: But let's head back to Australia.
1: Yeah.
0: So the first one, the most performed Australian work. So this is literally, APRA has the data on this, and it is probably not surprising at all. It's Guy Sebastian's new, well, not newest single, but it's a song called Maybe. So that's.

0: Guy Sebastian with Maybe. I think he's just been performing recently as well.
1: Yeah. Yeah, it's been around. You know what? I actually really dig this song.
0: Yeah.
1: And I like Guy Sebastian.
0: Yeah.
1: It may not be the coolest thing in the world to say.
0: No, I think he's very talented. And I know someone who went and saw him, thought he was brilliant the other night.
1: Yeah.
0: So, yeah, just a couple of.
1: He puts on a good show.
0: Yeah.
1: He puts on a great show. And you know, the funny thing is, this single comes off his 10th album. And so he started putting out music in 2003, and he has just been super, super consistent.
0: Yeah.
1: And obviously he was the first of that kind of generation of TV shows. He's not the only one who's in my little sub list.
0: So that's Maybe, and it's from the album 100 Times Around the Sun.
1: Yep.
0: And from the 10th studio album.
1: Yeah. Yeah. All right. So let's move on to the most performed alternative work. And look, I mean, this is one of the, you know, the more fun ones, I think. The band called Ballpark Music, and everyone's favorite line, "Please don't move to Melbourne."

0: Ballpark Music and Please Don't Move to Melbourne. That's a classic, catchy one, isn't it?
1: It's great. Yeah. And you know what? Ballpark Music, again, a band, they've been around for almost 20 years now. And, you know, their first album did really well, right? It's not like they were a build, but this is the first album that they've ever had that got number one on the ARIA charts. So, you know, there's a little bit, there's still little things that they get to do, you know, and it got number 10 in the Hottest 100 this year for Triple J. Just a really consistent band. And anyone who's seen them live know that they're great.
0: We're talking about the numbers because the numbers don't lie. Yes. We're talking about the trends from APRA, and this is the raw data on what's being played. That was the most performed alternative work. Before that, we heard the most performed Australian work, which was Guy Sebastian's Maybe. And how about the most performed blues and roots work?
1: Yeah, and so this one is another one from one of the television shows, so at least originally, but she's very much forged her own path since. It's Karen Lee Andrews with Survival.

0: That's a great voice.
1: She's so good. She's amazing. From Wollongong. She's got a Polynesian background. She was on The Voice back in 2013. And then she put one album out, but she hasn't put an album out for 10 years. She's a couple of EPs. But it's really cool to have like a bit more sort of, you know, meat on the bone there. Because she honestly, the music that she's done over the years has just been great.
0: It's brilliant, isn't it? Which brings

0: Okay, so I play in a lot of country bands. Yeah. That's my bread and butter outside the ABC.
1: Yeah, because you play slide guitar?
0: The pedal steel guitar.
1: Pedal steel guitar.
0: Yeah, that's the one. It's a very specific instrument. Now, that puts me in a very interesting space because I will talk about with, you know, people I know, these country names who are huge and almost ubiquitous. And then anyone who's outside a country will be like, I don't know what you're talking about. Who is that?
1: Yeah.
0: And I'm like, well, it's Rachel Farhim with Who You Are.

0: The lyrics are always the best in the country.
1: They are. No, they can be really good lyricists.
0: Graffiti, your name on the walls of my broken heart.
1: It's phenomenal. It's great. And honestly, this is one of the things that attracted me to country music back when I was a kid, was that it was, you know, I know a lot of people, you know, think it's a bit cheesy at times, but sometimes there are some real phenomenal songwriters out there. And Rachel, she won Star Maker, which is the talent quest at Tamworth back in 2017. She hasn't actually released an album since then. Again, an EP. But this is the first time where she's really kind of been able to get a decent amount of songs on. And great timing, because the album actually only came out a couple of days ago. So to have won Most Performed Country Song and then the album comes out, it's almost like it was, you know, designed that way. I don't know who it was.
0: So it's Rachel Fahim?
1: Fahim.
0: Fahim.
1: Yeah.
0: Who You Are is the name of the song. And, been around for a while.
1: She's been around for a while. And the thing is, the singles that she's put out have done really well. She's had, I think it's about six, like, top country charting singles in Australia. Like, so this is the thing. Country is its own kind of universe where if you're into it, you know the names. And outside of it, maybe not as much, you know, which is a shame because there's some really good artists.
0: This is great. Thanks so much, Tim. What a great little variety you've brought us there of what's trending in music. Appreciate it.
1: Cheers, thanks.
0: Thanks a lot. That's Tim Bennett. He's playing the role of Tash on air and off air this week, producing this program here on Evenings. Let's hear a little bit more.

0: That's Rachel Fahim, and the song is Who You Are. And in just a moment, we'll be talking to CJ about movies. He's going to compare and contrast The Devil Wears Prada, the original, and the sequel. That's up for you next.
1: The Country Hour.
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0: You're listening to Evenings on 702 ABC Sydney, 666 ABC Canberra and ABC Radio right around New South Wales. It's been lovely to be with you tonight. And as we just get CJ on the line, I want to read you some of our earlier messages that we had, because on the quiz tonight, the question was, what's the very, very first movie that you saw at the cinema on the big screen? Here's a few. This is from Barrington in Blackheath. 2001 Space Odyssey, 1969 as a seven-year-old. Blew my mind, even though I missed the deeper themes, of course. Thanks, Barrington. Lassie Comes Home in Gollgong Picture Theatre in 1956. Fatty Finn starring Burt Newton as was my very first film. That's from Bernie. And this one's from Lee. Earliest movies for me, Laurel and Hardy and also The Three Stooges from Lee. This one says, my first movie, a typical Disney scare a child to death number, Snow White. Next memorable movie was the premiere of Star Wars in 1977 in the Valley Twin at Brisbane. Double feature, Rocky Horror. I was 14. My sister was 11. My eyes were like dinner plates. We had lots coming in a little bit earlier as well. I might try to get to some of those with CJ. And also, we were talking a bit before about the year 1997 in Take Me Back. So in 1997, Tony says,

0: My wife and I bought and moved into our own home after living with my parents for 2 years while looking for our home. We also took a holiday to Europe on an under 35s coach tour. And on the plane trip, my wife watched Titanic for the third time. We were playing some of Titanic there as well. That is from Tony. And CJ joins us now. He's a lecturer in cinema and president of the Film Critics Circle of Australia. Hi, CJ.
1: Hi, Emma. How are you?
0: Great, thank you. Do you remember the very, very first movie you ever saw on a big screen?
1: Look, I think it was probably, lucky me, I think it might have been Star Wars,
0: yes.
1: 1977, Star
0: Incredible.
1: Wars Episode 4, A New Hope.
0: Incredible. Mine was Flash Gordon in 1980.
1: Oh, well, that's a good one.
0: Well, I don't know. I think I was six. I don't know if six-year-olds should have been seeing Flash Gordon. I think it was a bit...
1: No, there was a lot of sapphic S&M in that
0: yes.
1: movie.
0: It's quite... I was looking at some clips today going... Wow, that went over my head. I don't remember seeing that, which is probably good, you know.
1: I know that some of my other early ones were Superman the movie with
0: yes,
1: Christopher Reeve
0: brilliant.
1: And Grease.
0: Yes. Yes.
1: Which also has some stuff that wasn't really suitable for a yes. tiny little boy.
0: I remember Benji as well, a movie about Benji, this dog, and I just remember him running along with sausages from the butcher and dragging all these sausages in a row. That was another early one, Benji, the dog.
1: Well, that is very appropriate for a little girl.
0: Yeah, that was a bit more like it. So you've got an interesting little exercise for us tonight, and I wonder whether people might have seen both these films. So that we're talking about The Devil Wears Prada and the original Devil Wears Prada. So The Devil Wears Prada 2 is out now and, of course, the original back in 2006. So do we start with the OG or start with the new one? Where do you want to go?
1: Well, I guess we should sort of start with the new one and work our way backward.
0: Sure.
1: I mean, we'll talk about both of them completely and just talk about them in comparison
0: sure.
1: with each other, really.
0: Yeah, sure.
1: The Devil Wears Prada 2. It's been 20 years since The Devil Wears Prada. The Devil Wears Prada was in 2006, and now 20 years later we've got a sequel. I'm not sure if anyone was calling for a sequel, but we've got a sequel. And it's interesting because The Devil Wears Prada was... a massive, massive, massive success. It was an enormous financial success. It made over $300 million, I believe, at the global box office in 2006, 20 years ago. And then it continued to be a bigger cultural conversation success into home video and television screenings and cable screenings and ultimately into the streaming era. And I have to say, I can't take credit for this, but I heard another discussion about it on a podcast that I listened to, saying it's the kind of movie that if you walk down the aisle of an aeroplane any time in the last 20 years,
0: yes.
1: somebody is watching The Devil Wears Prada
0: yes.
1: on their
0: yes.
1: little personal screen. It's that kind of movie because it's comfort food, and it became comfort food for a lot of people, because besides the fact that it's very well written, it's extraordinarily well cast, it's also got, you know, gorgeous expensive frocks and beautiful locations.
0: Mm.
1: So it really worked for a lot of people. This is the original. And I mean, if anyone doesn't know anything about it, which I think it'd be difficult because its cultural imprint is so, so large, it's about a young woman played by Anne Hathaway who goes to work at essentially Vogue magazine, but it wasn't called Vogue in the film, and for Anna Wintour, who was the head of Vogue, except that in the film it's not Anna Wintour, it's a woman named Miranda Priestley, and she's played by Meryl Streep. And when she gets there, she meets a kind of nice guy played by Stanley Tucci, and her office rival played by Emily Blunt. And it's sort of navigating the workplace, navigating the world's most fashionable, most glamorous workplace, while working for somebody who is the best in the world at what they do, but also has no concern for how you feel whatsoever. And it was based on a book written by a young woman who actually went to work for Anna Wintour at Vogue. And the book was a gotcha. The book was an expose.
0: Wow.
1: The book was like, look, this woman bullied me.
0: Mm.
1: Here's my revenge book.
0: Yeah.
1: And it became, you know, this wonderful movie. And by all accounts, I've never read the book, but by all accounts, the original movie is far, far better than the book. And one of the things that the movie does is that it doesn't just make the Anna Wintour / Miranda Priestley character a workplace bully, but it also makes you respect her. Mm. So that it plays this lovely balancing act of she's a monster, but she's also the best. And you sort of begrudgingly respect her along the way. And you kind of want the young heroine to actually grit her teeth and grow a bit of a second skin and rise to the occasion a little bit. Mm. And that's sort of the message of the first one. And so the second one now.
0: That's a little grab. Yep. So this is Meryl Streep's iconic scene in the first film where she's educating Anne Hathaway's character on the fashion business from the original Devil Wears Prada.
2: Both those belts look exactly the same to me. You know, I'm still learning about this stuff.
3: You go to your closet and you select, I don't know, that lumpy blue sweater, for instance. What you don't know is that sweater is not just blue, it's actually cerulean. And you're also blithely unaware of the fact that in 2002, Oscar de la Renta did a collection of cerulean gowns. And then I think it was Yves Saint Laurent, wasn't it, who showed cerulean military jackets and then trickled on down into some tragic casual corner where you no doubt fished it out of some clearance bin. You're wearing a sweater that was selected for you by the people in this room.
0: Love it. I've got a text here as well. My daughter's all-time favourite movie was The Devil Wears Prada. Today she went to see the sequel. She absolutely loved it and she wants to go and see it again tomorrow. That's a text that's just come in. CJ Johnson's with us, lecturer in cinema and president of the Film Critics Circle of Australia. We're looking at the OG Devil Wears Prada and the sequel that's out in cinemas now. So that scene's fairly iconic, the blue jumper. Just schooled her, like you said. It's just like, wow.
1: Yes, I think there are legions of women in particular who can quote that scene.
0: And the idea, yeah, we chose that for you. You're wearing that because of us, you know, that we are, you know, we're driving fashion. We are in charge of the whole thing.
1: Yeah. So I went to the sequel today as well. I wonder if I was in the same cinema as the caller's daughter.
0: Yeah.
1: Probably not, because this film is so popular. Most cinemas around the country are showing two prints. So they're showing it, you know, every hour. They're not just showing a single print in one cinema. They're showing it constantly. Yeah, it's a massive hit. And I'm attending this sort of very cool film festival at the moment, which we'll talk about a little bit later. Yeah. And in amongst the cinema where the film festival is, yesterday there were all these women who were all dressed up all day long, because they were going in and out of screenings of The Devil Wears Prada, and they were wearing, you know, these beautiful evening gowns, but to 11 a.m. on a Sunday session. It is a cultural phenomenon once again.
0: You can't rock up in
1: and
0: your trackies.
1: It's already made hundreds of millions of dollars around the world already.
0: Yeah, probably not rocking up in your trackies to go and watch that one.
1: Because Miranda Priestley, Meryl Streep might literally turn to the camera at your screening and go, get out of here, go put something on.
0: That's right. They'll see you. That's right, the fourth wall. Here's a little bit from the new film. Let's just have a little listen to it and just, you know, we can talk about what's changed and what's the same, CJ.
2: So he said that we need to, Runway needs to take control of the narrative of the Speed Pass story and restore credibility. And he thought someone with my expertise would be a good idea. But I thought that for sure you had approved and were excited. And that's why I came in here all like, oh.
3: Amari. Get Ashley on the phone, please.
4: Hi, good morning, Miranda.
3: Yes, Ashley, flag on the play. We don't need you this morning or ever. So pack up your things. You just cost Cornell summa cum laude her job. First in her family to go to college, I believe. Anyway, come along.
0: Still so feisty.
1: So the best thing about the new movie is also the worst thing in real life, which is that what's happened in real life in the last 20 years is that magazines have been absolutely gutted and scuttered and torpedoed, print magazines. And, you know, as everything's moved online, the idea of a beautiful, thick, massive, glorious, expensive fashion magazine with, you know, millions of dollars worth of content in every issue is just gone. Mm. And although that's sort of very, very sad and tragic, that gives the narrative to the new film. The new film is about how the magazine is struggling to survive in this modern era with those challenges. And that makes for a compelling narrative. I was actually surprised at how much I was into the actual plot of this one. In fact, this one actually has a better and more intriguing and more sort of topical, interesting, intellectually stimulating plot than the first one in many, many ways. So that's the good thing. And I was really happy happy once the plot kicked into gear, how involved I was with the story itself.
0: Yeah, so the negatives
1: The negatives to this are the best thing that happened to the world, and that was 2017. This movie is a post-2017 film. This is a post-Me Too film. So Miranda Priestly cannot be a workplace bully that you admire anymore. So she has lost her teeth. She just, all her good lines in the first film, she's essentially abusing people. She's abusing, she's weight shaming people. She's, you know, being, she's being demeaning and she's being belittling, and she can't do any of that in this film. She cannot do any of it. So she's lost her spine and she's lost the thing that made her funny. And the other thing about this film is it just struggles narratively to include Emily Blunt. And Emily Blunt stole the first movie, and in this one she barely gets anything to do. So it's all about Anne Hathaway, this one, much more. And everyone else takes a bit of a second seat, although Stanley Tucci is as brilliant as ever.
0: I do love Anne Hathaway, though. Is she great in this?
1: She's all right. She's still sort of playing it like she's 20. You know, in the first one, she's, I guess, about 20, 21, and then because she's an intern, and in this one, she's about 40, 41.
0: Yeah.
1: But she's still playing it sort of breathlessly, over-eager to please and all of this. I was a little surprised by her over-performance, actually. Meryl Streep is brilliant. I mean, her character is not as cool and interesting as 20 years ago, but she's still brilliant. But Stanley Tucci, I hate to say this about a movie that's about three women, but Stanley Tucci actually gives the best performance and is the person you like the most.
0: You know how you're sort of saying it's the sequel nobody asked for? Do you think it's great they've done it, though? Like, what's your feeling? Do you think, you know...
1: I was kind of dreading going into it today, and I actually had a good time.
0: Yeah.
1: So by the end of it, I was won over. So I am glad it exists. Yeah. And it has something to say. That's the thing. It is actually about the way that modern media has basically, as I said, been torpedoed. You know, print media has been torpedoed by the internet. And so that is actually interesting. And these are all lovely actors, and they are all characters that we know. So it earned its right to exist, absolutely.
0: Watching Miranda Priestly, the Meryl Streep character, squirming, you know, without being able to have that bite, like you say, do they kind of use that as a character device, or are they just not as good lines? They're trying to still have her be this tough woman, but she's kind of toothless, or do they kind of work with that idea that you just can't do that anymore?
1: Yes, they do. They absolutely do. In fact, what they do is they give her a new assistant. So basically they give her a new person in the role that Anne Hathaway had 20 years ago. And this person basically needs to sit at her left shoulder in all of her meetings. And every time she starts saying something mean or belittling or bullying to somebody, this person, this young woman, you know, this Gen Z 21-year-old has to say, Miranda, you know, whisper and nudge her and say, you can't do that, you know, HR.
0: Carl in Lilyfield has texted in, and he says that I went to see The Devil Wears Prada Mark One as therapy to get over being sacked by the CEO of, funnily enough, a multinational print media publisher. And then he goes on with some details I won't say just in case we get into some trouble. But he says that Miranda Priestly so reminded me of the CEO who punted me, gave me a much needed laugh. That's from Carl in Lilyfield. And Tony says, I'm taking my 21-year-old daughter to the sequel as she loved the original. Which she streamed, you know, she watched that one on streaming. So, yeah, interesting to talk about, you know, the before and after. So, yeah, you think if you like the first one, you'll probably have fun and worth a look, CJ.
1: Oh, definitely. Yeah, but it's not even up to me. Everyone who loved the first one is going to go to this movie. You know, this thing has success built into it, every stitch. I got to say, though, I was in a pretty full audience today, and there weren't a lot of laughs.
0: Right.
1: They seemed to be sitting there enjoying it, but they weren't rolling in the aisles. It's a lot of the jokes didn't land. It's more of a warm bath than a yuck fest. Yeah.
0: Now, you're presenting at the Ritz as part of Cinema Reborn Film Festival, and you're introducing an interesting film from an era in film that I hadn't heard of, the pre-code era of film. So first tell us what pre-code means, and then tell us about this film and what you're up to, CJ.
1: Yeah, so pre-code, in basically in the early 1930s, because the Catholic Legion of Decency objected to the sinful product that Hollywood was putting out into American cinemas and threatened to basically pull Hollywood films from all of the cinemas south of the Mason-Dixon line, all of the basically half of the United States, all the Christian evangelical states, Hollywood acted fast and enacted its own code of conduct known as the Production Code, and it started enforcing that code in 1934, and it existed until about 1960. And that's why if you watch any Hollywood production from 1934 to about 1960, you'll notice that the married couples sleep in separate beds or separate bedrooms. There are no homosexual people. There is no sexual or romantic relationships between white and black people. That when people get shot by guns, they don't bleed.
0: Wow.
1: That if anyone has adultery, they have to pay for it, and so on and so forth. Basically, American films for 30 years were ludicrously, ludicrously censored.
0: Yes.
1: But they weren't before. And so we refer to this period between the invention of sound and the coming of the code as pre-code, when films were allowed to be as explicit and raunchy and sexy and violent as they are today.
0: Wow.
1: And so this film is a sex comedy from 1932 called 1 Hour With You, which refers to the fact that this guy wants to have 1 hour with this woman, but because he wants to get up to the naughty with her. And it's a pre-code film by Ernst Lubitsch, and it's part of this marvellous film festival called Cinema Reborn, which every year in Sydney and Melbourne puts on a whole bunch of films, I think this year 25 films that have been restored. So this film's from 1932, but you can hear every line. It looks glorious because it's been newly restored to 4K by Universal.
0: Andrea's given us a call. She's in Seven Hills. Hi there, Andrea.
5: Hi, how are you?
0: Good, thanks. What did you want to say?
5: Mine's actually a movie disaster story. So we didn't have a movie theatre in the country town I grew up in, came down to Sydney. Mum had come down to visit and I said, oh, Mum, they've got a Monty Python movie on. And she loved The Goonies. So I said, oh, yeah, it'll be similar sort of humour, shall we, right? It was The Life of Brian. So if you've ever seen it, it's a straight-laced country woman. So prior to the movie, it had a travelogue about Venice, and we're going on about the gondolas and that, and the closing line was, and more effing gondolas. I was sitting there going, oh, my God. I can sort of feel the steam coming out.
0: Yeah, so like, sort of cringing at how inappropriate it is. It's so funny, CJ, you're talking about The Devil Wears Prada and on the aeroplane, and, you know, I always feel self-conscious if I start watching a film on a plane and then a sex scene starts and then the person next to me is like, oh, they're watching that. And it's like, it's sort of awkward, isn't it, that kind of feeling about being people seeing what you're watching.
1: What you can... It's crazy what you can get on planes now.
0: Yeah, yeah.
1: And they're uncensored now. They used to be censored on planes. Now they're not. Yeah. So you can be watching the most violent sexual content and there can be a seven-year-old next to you. It's weird. You've really got to make sure you pick and choose correctly.
0: Yeah, it's awkward, isn't it? And so you're hosting this. And the pre-code sex comedy from 1932, as you said, 1 hour with you, and it'll be at the Randwick Ritz. It's this Sunday, the 10th of May, as well as Wednesday, 13th of May. Are you going to introduce both of them or just one of them?
1: No, so my introduction will be for this Sunday's showing at 4 p.m. at the Randwick Ritz. We've still got tickets available, so please come along and see it. It's a delightful comedy. It stars Maurice Chevalier and Jeanette MacDonald, and they're a married couple, but her best friend is coming to town, Mitzi, and Mitzi's in for a no good time. That's all I'll say at the moment. But it's raunchy. You can see that it's a pre-code movie. And it's fascinating to see how naughty films got before they were told they weren't allowed to be that naughty. And this film was ranked, was pulled. As soon as the code came in, this film went out of distribution for 60 years.
0: Wow.
1: Because it was too hot to handle by the Catholic League of Decency.
0: That's amazing, isn't it? So, we can check that one out. at the Randwick Ritz this Sunday for those listening in Sydney. We are, you know, statewide in the ACT, so, yeah, not available to everybody. But I wonder whether that's something people can look up. You know, we were talking about Canopy recently and, I wonder how hard it is to get that one on a, you know,
1: well, what
0: a stream.
1: What happens now that Universal's restored it, it will now go out into the world. So
0: right.
1: Other cinemas will get to show it, and ultimately, this restored version ultimately will end up on streaming.
0: Great to have you as always, CJ. Thanks a lot.
1: Thanks so much, Emma. Always great.
0: Thank
1: Take
0: you.
1: Care.
0: That's CJ Johnson, lecturer in cinema and president of the Film Critics Circle of Australia. Phil Clark is on your radio after the news with Nightlife. Hi there, Phil.
6: Hello, hello.
0: Hello. That was a very interesting chat about the raunchy films before they put the code on them in the 30s. There was
6: yes.
0: a period of very naughty films between 1927 and 1934, apparently.
6: yes.
0: What do you got
6: anyway,
0: happening? What do you got to do tonight?
6: What are we doing tonight? We're going to look at eyesight in our first hour with an expert in macular degeneration, which is a serious health eyesight issue. So if you've got issues or worries with retinal disease or indeed any other eye health thing, Professor Hanya's with us tonight and he'll be helping us out. So ask him a question. Mm. What else are we doing tonight? Oh, Nightlife with, Science with Jacinta Bowler. We're going to... Everyone loves platypuses. Would you like a platypus if it had big teeth? Apparently they did once. So
0: yeah.
6: We'll check out the news breakdown with Claire Armstrong and explore Cossack, a tiny town in WA, which I thought would have rich Russian associations, but it doesn't. Anyway, it's a ghost town now, but it's still got an interesting history. So we'll talk about that and why you might try and think about including it on a road trip or if you're on the big lap, why not?
0: Cossack in WA.
6: Cossack in WA.
0: Any clues for the challenge? You probably don't do a clue. You're very strict.
6: That's
0: sacrilege.
6: That's beneath you, Emma. To even suggest or ask or wheedle or entreat or grovel. No, is the answer.
0: No, of course not. Of course not. I should have known that. Absolutely not.
6: American Insight with Bill Wyman in the last hour of the program.
0: Good, yeah.
6: Also, where do we sit with the good old-fashioned Australian sickie? Or is it slowly dying like a lot of other old Aussie institutions?
0: Yeah.
6: I'm only talking about this because it's Monday, that's all.
0: I love it. Yeah, the sickie, well, that's right. And, you know, lots of places you need a doctor's certificate if you're taking even one day off work. So, you know, can you be bothered going to the doctor?
6: It's very rule-bound these days, Emma.
0: Looking forward to
6: it. It's un-Australian. What's going on with the sickie?
0: It's un-Australian. That's Phil Clark. He's on your radio after the news. We're coming up to 10 p.m. I'll be back with you tomorrow. Great to have your company. We'll have another chance to win a double pass to the Engelbert Humperdinck concert. So I hope you'll stay tuned with us. We'll have the quiz and lots of other fun things tomorrow. Have a great night with Phil and Nightlife. See you tomorrow.
7: ABC News with Noni Edwards. The US Central Command says no US Navy ships have been struck after Iran asserted it had forced a US warship to turn back from the Strait of Hormuz. Larry Buttrose reports.
8: Iran's Navy said it prevented what it termed American Zionist warships entering the Strait of Hormuz area by issuing a swift and decisive warning. And Iran's semi-official Fars news agency said two missiles hit a warship in the Gulf of Oman near the Strait entrance, where Iran's Navy has a base. But the US Central Command denies that, while the Reuters news agency says it can't independently verify the reports. Iran had warned US forces not to enter the strait after President Donald Trump said the United States would guide out ships stranded in the Gulf by the US-Israeli war in Iran in an operation dubbed Project Freedom.
7: A Swedish prosecutor says the Chinese captain of a seized oil tanker with suspected Russian links has been placed under arrest on suspicion of carrying false documents and of violating laws on seaworthiness. It comes after Sweden's coast guard and police boarded the Syrian-flagged ship in Swedish territorial waters yesterday. Authorities say the ship is believed to belong to Russia's Shadow Fleet, a clandestine network of vessels it's used to evade Western sanctions imposed on it in response to the Ukraine war. The World Health Organization says the risk posed by hantavirus to the wider public remains low after three people died and three fell ill when a Netherlands-based cruise ship in the Atlantic was hit by a suspected outbreak of the rodent-borne virus. The WHO's Regional Director for Europe says there's no need for panic or travel restrictions. Meanwhile, the Department of Foreign Affairs and Trade says it's aware of at least one Australian on board the ship that left Argentina around 3 weeks ago for Spain's Canary Islands, but that none of the current reported cases involve Australians. Hantavirus is a respiratory illness spread by contact with urine or faeces of infected rodents. Australia's leading tobacco control advocacy organisation has condemned a federal parliamentary inquiry into illicit cigarettes. Public hearings for the inquiry have just begun. However, it was closed to the public for about 45 minutes today without explanation. And upon resuming, it was told representatives of Philip Morris International gave evidence to be published later with names redacted. CEO of Australian Council on Smoking and Health, Laura Hunter, says she's infuriated.
9: To actually find out they did a secret off-camera session is absolutely unacceptable. This is a group of companies whose products kill 66 Australians every day, profit from addiction, and they were given a platform to argue all cigarettes should be cheaper and their profits should be higher.
7: The Federal Treasurer has argued making changes to some tax breaks will help more people buy a home. It's expected Jim Chalmers will use his fifth budget to wind back negative gearing and the 50% capital gains tax discount on investment properties. Nationals leader Matt Canavan says the government insisted it would keep those tax breaks in place. He's calling on the government not to break those promises.
10: I think people expect their politicians to implement what they promised to do. That would be the best way to restore trust. If we have a government now that just a year from an election where they said they would not touch negative gearing is going to abolish negative gearing, that means a massive new tax on Australians.
7: Police in the United States say the number of people injured in a shooting at a party in a lake near Oklahoma City has risen to 12. No arrests have been made yet following the shooting incident at a gathering of young people at Arcadia Lake, a popular recreation area. Commentator Bruce McAvaney has told a memorial service for his friend and former colleague Dennis Cometti his impact was far-reaching throughout Australian society. Jasmine Hughes has more.
11: Politicians, footballers and many of Cometti's former colleagues are among hundreds who gathered to remember the iconic sports broadcaster. He died in March, aged 76, after a career spanning more than 50 years. Bruce McAvaney commentated alongside Cometti during his time at Channel 7 and says his friend had a talent for capturing the call.
12: During a piece of commentary magic from Cometti, he would pivot and look me in the eye so that I knew that he knew how darn good that was.
11: Cometti was inducted into the Sport Australia Hall of Fame in 2019 and Australian Football Hall of Fame a year later.
7: A touching tribute. You're up to date now with the very latest from ABC News. For more news at any time, head to ABC Listen.
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14: 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ABC News. Keep asking.
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2: Yes, well, hello, and how are you? Philip Clark with you on ABC Radio right across the country on this Monday, the 4th of May. May the 4th be with you and all of that. Don't worry, we've got it in hand, and there'll be more in the Mighty Challenge. 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It's the first hour of the program, 6 past 10, 6 past 8 in WA. It's 24 to 10 in South Australia and the Northern Territory. 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And courtesy of Radio Australia, we're right through the Pacific as well. In Moresby, it's 10 o'clock. In Tonga and Samoa, it's 1 a.m. It's 11 p.m. in Honiara and Port Vila. Hi to everyone, and I hope things in your neck of the woods just fine, because they certainly are in ours. We're going to have a chat with Professor Alex Honior very shortly about macular degeneration and eye health generally. So if you've got problems with the peepers, or particularly in relation to macular disease, serious disease, then give him a call. 1-300-800-222. Lines are free. Use the opportunity to check it out. You might have a question you're asking on behalf of yourself or someone else as well. That's in our first hour as well. By the way, if you're using the ABC Listen app to listen to us, this is a good way to find our podcasts as well. 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The Mighty Challenge is there too, by the way, if you want to have fun in the car or just run through it yourself. There's lots of things there, including our chat last week with John Keane about his new book on democracy. Check this out.
3: The research we have shows that fewer than one quarter of Australians trust political parties. 75% think that politicians are out only to feather their own nests.
2: Yeah.
3: Nearly two-thirds of voters actually distrust the federal government.
2: Yes, so is democracy in trouble? 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Alex Honior is the chair of the Macular Disease Foundation. The macula is the name given to the area at the centre of the retina, at the back of your eye. It's only small, but gee, it's important. It's responsible for most of your colour vision. And you can't really watch TV or read or recognise faces without it as well. And macular deterioration is a key concern as you get older too. So we'll check this out tonight. Ophthalmologist and Associate Professor Alex Honior is with us in our first hour to explain how best to combat the onset of this. And he'll take questions, of course. Nightlife news breakdown. Gee, there's plenty on. The campaign really hotting up, of course, in Farrah. I know the voting's already opened in Farrah. This is the federal, the by-election in the federal seat of Farrah. Claire Armstrong, ABC's chief digital political correspondent, will lead our discussion tonight. We'll look at the Farrah by-election. We'll also look at the visit of the Japanese Prime Minister Takeuchi to our shores. And also, the PM and the Treasurer seem as though they are going to go forwards on changes to negative gearing and capital gains tax. So we'll check out why that is the case as well. And we'll ask Claire why the Liberals in the seat of Farrah are putting out pamphlets excoriating One Nation and talking about how disgraceful in their eyes they are. And yet they're both preferencing, both Libs and Nats are preferencing One Nation. What is going on? So we'll check out that. What if platypus, our most lovable monotreme, had massive teeth? They apparently used to. More on that with ABC Science's Jacinta Bowler. And Monday Night Travel, we're travelling to the WA tonight, to the Pilbara region, and the little coastal town of Cossack. located between approximately halfway between Perth and Broome. You'd think there would be a lovely Russian connection here, wouldn't you? Not so much. But there is an interesting history to it as well. It's a pretty much a ghost town these days. But we'll talk about why it was important once. And if you're doing the big lap, you might check it out and drop in. Another edition of American Insight after the Mighty Challenge. What's going on in the Strait of Hormuz is not clear. The Iranians say, have been claiming tonight, that two of their missiles have hit a US warship. Now, the US deny this, and there doesn't seem any other way of any independent verification, so that's where it sits at the moment. This is after Donald Trump has suggested that that stranded ships in the Strait of Hormuz might be escorted to safety. Iran says this is delusional, and it's not happening. So we'll have some more on that in American Insight as well. Former New York Mayor Trump ally and legal advisor Rudy Giuliani is in a critical condition in a Florida hospital. We'll talk about his life and times as well. Issues of the day. Gee, there's lots of things around. Let's try and be positive. What about school reunions? Have you been to one? And also the singular Australian institution that is the Australian Sickie. Now, it's Monday. That's why we're talking about it. Because it's been on in our workplace today and it probably was in yours as well. Is it on the way out with all the paperwork required these days? Is that a good or bad thing, do you reckon? That's later. 1-300-800-222 is my number if you'd like to call and discuss your eye health with the doctor in our next hour. Give us a bell. Love you to be part of the program.
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2: Macular disease covers a range of conditions. They're painless, affecting the central retina or macula, which is the back of the eye. An estimated, nearly 2 million Australians have some evidence of macular disease. So it's common enough. People living with it can progressively lose their central vision, which includes the ability to recognise faces, read, drive, undertake many aspects of daily life. And for those living with it, is there a way you can reduce the impact of it? And for those who are worried about getting it, are there things you can do about it? Associate Professor Alex Hunya is a retinal specialist with over 20 years' experience in the treatment of macular diseases. He's been involved in numerous clinical trials and serves as the chair of the Macular Disease Foundation of Australia Medical Committee. And he joins us, more importantly, tonight to chat about it. Alex, good evening to you. Welcome to Nightlife.
4: Good evening, Philip. Thanks very much for having me.
2: Terrific to have you with us as well. Okay, let's start with the basics. What is it? What's the macula? And how important is it anyway?
4: So the macula's very important. Obviously, I'm a little bit biased, but I think it's the most important part of the eye. So I'm old enough to understand the analogy that the retina at the back of the eye is like the film in a camera. So the macula is the very central part of that. And as you said before, it's essential for that detailed central sight. So reading, doing close-up things that people like to do, needlework, that sort of thing, but also for driving. So loss of macular vision can mean a really major loss of independence for people if they lose their reading and driving vision.
2: Okay, you don't lose you don't lose sight completely, is that it?
4: No, and that's a really important point. I'm glad you raised that early, because people hear about, you know, expressions like legal blindness, and that's really referencing what people can read on the vision chart in the doctor's office. But people with macular degeneration don't ever go totally blind. They always retain their peripheral vision, so they can always get around, and many can still live independently. But it's just that loss of the central sight.
2: Okay, so all right. So can you? Does it start? What do you actually see out of your eye if you've got it?
4: Well, look, as you mentioned, about between 1.5 and 2 million Australians have macular disease, most commonly macular degeneration, and most of those people have normal vision and don't know that they have the condition. Because they have the early and intermediate stages, and it's only if they develop the later stages of macular degeneration that they will get symptoms. But increasingly, people are having the diagnosis made because optometrists are picking up signs of the condition, or they know that there's a history in their family. So, and also, people are much more aware nowadays than they used to be.
2: Yeah, can you? Is it repairable, fixable, curable?
4: So we have good treatment for one of the forms of late macular degeneration. So that's so-called wet macular degeneration, where we have injection treatments that can be given. They're not a cure, but they're a highly effective treatment. And so they need to be given as early as possible after diagnosis, and they can, in 90% of cases, maintain people's vision, which is, you know, something that when I started doing this sort of thing 30 years ago, they weren't around, and unfortunately we watched a lot of people lose their central vision.
2: Yeah. Is it... all right. Do we know what causes it? I mean, do you know that it's going to happen, or does it come out of the blue?
4: So, look, it's called age-related macular degeneration for a reason. The main factor is aging. Mm-hmm. The most common thing is a family history. So, if you have a first-degree relative with macular degeneration, then you've got a 50% chance of getting it yourself. I have a grandmother and a mother who had macular degeneration, so I'm very likely to end up getting it myself.
2: Okay, you mentioned that there are different types of it, and you mentioned wet macular. There's a dry macular as well, isn't there?
4: Yeah, that's right. So the dry macular degeneration is where instead of abnormal blood vessels forming under the retina and leaking and bleeding, which is the wet form, basically you get little patches of the macula where the cells wear out. So a little bit like your hair falling out. And so if those patches enlarge and get right into the centre of the macula, then people can notice problems with their vision. But as I said, often people can have quite a bit going on in their macula before they appreciate any change in vision.
2: Mm. All right. General questions about eye health, in particular about macular issues. 1-300-800-222 is the number. Moya from Brookfield. Moya, good evening to you.
5: Good evening, Philip. Good evening, Professor. I've been diagnosed with macular degeneration in dry eye, and I've just started a treatment, which I believe is just started in this country, with the injection for the dry eye.
4: Mm-hmm.
5: And I was wondering, I'm having it apparently every 2 months, and it will just slow down the macular degeneration. Is that right? It'll just slow
4: down. That's right. That's exactly right. So you're having a medication called Syfovre, or rather unpronounceably pegcetacoplan, and that, I'm sure you've struggled to try to mention that. And so what that's been shown to do is to slow down that loss of those cells. And unfortunately, it's not possible to arrest that, but particularly in people where they have still got some reading vision, it can slow down that progression.
5: Could I also ask you? I get a lot of what I call it, sort of like looking through a kaleidoscope. I get all this glittery stuff in front of my eyes. Is that part of macula?
4: Can you describe it a little more?
5: It's just all these glittery colours in front of my eyes, and it happens. It doesn't happen all the time, but it's just like when we had the kids, we used to have a kaleidoscope we'd look through and see. This is just what it looks like.
4: Okay, and are you having the injections in one eye, I'm assuming?
5: Only in one eye, yeah. The other eye, unfortunately, is too late.
4: Right. So that was what I was going to ask you. If the vision's very poor in the other eye, and are you still reading with the eye that's having the injections?
5: Yes, fortunately.
4: Yeah. So you can get some unusual visual sort of effects in macular degeneration. It mostly occurs in people who've got bad vision in both eyes, but not necessarily. And they can see these visual. Some people describe them as colours. Some people see much more formed visual phenomena. Yeah. So that's probably the sort of group that one falls into.
5: Mm. Yeah, so I had to stop driving because I could see stuff on the road that I knew wasn't there, and just so it was absolutely petrifying.
2: I'm glad you're still with us, boy.
4: Well, I think you've touched on something very important there, Moya, which is that people who have good insight into these things and they realise that they shouldn't continue to drive will take themselves off the road rather than, having to be told or having an accident. Good on you.
5: All right.
2: Thanks, Moya.
5: Thank you, Professor. Thank you.
2: See you. Bye. 1-300-800-222 is the number. We're talking macular eye health and eye health generally with my guest, Professor Alex Honya, who's a retinal specialist. Is there a connection between margarine and macular degeneration, says my texter?
4: that's an old chestnut. No, the long and the short of that is no. There's excellent dietary advice on the MD Foundation website, very very detailed. No, there's not an association with margarine.
2: Okay, Mary from Mudgee wants to know whether smoking can either affect or worsen it.
4: Yes, and I actually neglected to mention that before. So in terms of things that people can do, the big reversible risk factor is smoking. So cigarette smoking has been well demonstrated to make macular degeneration worse. Okay. So stopping smoking is a very important thing.
2: Okay, if you stop smoking, things get better, do they? I mean, they do anyway, but with your eye health.
4: Yes. It certainly will reduce the severity of macular degeneration, particularly the wet macular degeneration, in terms of how people respond to treatment.
2: Okay. 1-300-800-222 is the number. Bruce from Chelsea. Sorry, Bruce, you've been waiting on there. Hello.
6: That's all right. Hello, I hope you're both going well.
2: Yeah, I'm good.
6: Professor, I'll skip over this very quickly. I had two cataracts removed, one from each eye. And since that, at first I saw quite well, but I find my focus on mid-range is not very good. I'm okay with distance, but not as good as I used to be. And my reading, I virtually have to read with one eye. So I'm wondering whether that's macular degeneration of some sort, or is it just a different prescription in my glasses?
2: Alex?
4: Well, Bruce, that's certainly one of the possibilities. Have you been back to see your eye specialist or your optometrist about that?
6: No, I was speaking to you first, so that was an idea I've had for a while.
4: Sure. Well, look, there's a very common condition that can occur after cataract surgery where the little membrane behind the new lens, the artificial lens, can become clouded over. And people often say that, the vision was very good to start with and then it sort of becomes cloudy, and some sort of describe it as being like when they had the cataract in the first place. So that's something that's common and very easily fixed with a laser procedure that can just be done in the ophthalmologist in the eye surgeon's office. But more seriously, there may be a problem with your macula, And if you find that you're just reading with one eye, then that is a little bit suspicious for that, if one eye is definitely stronger than the other. So I would definitely get that checked out pretty quickly. I'm not sure whereabouts you are or what sort of access you have to, you know, your doctor, but I would see an optometrist pretty promptly. And then if they find that sort of problem, then you'll be referred on quickly.
2: All right, Bruce.

0: Hi, I'm raised in relation to ocular shingles.
1: Oh, yeah.
0: And my wife has had it in both eyes, and also she's, as a result of that, she's ended up with neuralgia and quite serious headaches. And I was just wondering...
2: I'm really sorry to hear that. Yeah.
0: And I was wondering what the best sort of treatment for it is.
2: How long ago did she get the shingles?
0: A couple of years ago.
2: Couple of years ago. Okay.
0: Yeah, and it came, and coming so up the... for 2 years, yeah. And mm-hmm, it went from mm-hmm. one, and then she had it in her right eye, and then sometime after that, that's cleared up a bit. She got it again in the other eye, even though she's had the vaccination and she's had the booster vaccination.
2: And the booster, yeah. Well, she's terribly unlucky to have had that happen, and the neuralgia, as you say, often everything else sort of clears up, and the neuralgia is a long term problem. So it would depend on which types of pain medication she's been tried on, sometimes people actually need to go as far as seeing a pain specialist if the neuralgia doesn't respond to usual medication. Yeah. So that's a really tough spot. I'm sorry to hear that.
0: Yeah. No, she doesn't have headaches all the time. It's just that they come in sort of waves.
2: Yeah, it's often a very, very unpleasant stabbing sort of sensation that people get. But there are different medications that can modify that. That's sort of a fairly detailed.
1: Graham from Bruny Island, who's a regular listener here, Alex, says a doctor in Tassie has found a correlation between canola oil and macular degeneration.
2: Okay.
1: So I don't know. I don't know whether he's saying put that in your pipe, but I mean.
2: Well, look, you know, the thing about associations is there's always a difference between association and causation. So, lots of associations are found in medicine. Dietary epidemiology is notoriously difficult in terms of proving X causes Y. So I'd be very interested if there's a published, scientific article on that, because there are always lots of claims and lots of discoveries. But, that's plausible.
1: All right. Jenny from Cottesloe. G'day, Jenny.
3: Good evening. Hello, Prof. I'm legally blind and have been since I was little. Didn't get diagnosed until I was about 12 with Stargardt. Mm-hmm. So
2: Stargardt's disease.
3: Both carried it, but I was the only one that got it. And we couldn't trace it back for many generations at all. But
1: what does that cause? What problems that cause, Jenny?
3: I've never been able to drive. I couldn't read the board at school. Okay. Used to hold the books really close while I could still read, and then, slowly you just can't read print at all. Mm-hmm. So I was just wondering if Prof has any new research on. I'm 68 now, so I guess most of the cells in the back of my eye are dead. Whether there's any new research you've heard of, or I heard that something to do with vitamin A now with little kids, and I guess that's too late for me. Yeah.
2: Mm-hmm. Yes. So there is actually a. Just by way of background, Phil, so Stargardt disease is the most common what's called macular dystrophy. So it's an inherited condition affecting the macula, and often, as you describe, that's exactly what people experience at a young age, often in their teens. They'll have that loss of central vision and then unfortunately not be able to drive and read and so forth. And so there is some promising research being done. So there's a study being done It may not be suitable for you if you're 68, but it's of something called a primer implant, PRIMA, and that's been used in people with macular degeneration, but there's also a study using it for Stargardt disease. But it does require that the sort of circuitry, if you will, of the retina over the macula is still working. So that is possibly beyond. I mean, are you able to see anything at all on the vision chart?
3: If I stand like a couple of inches away from it, I can still see the top line or something.
2: Right. Okay. So the they've got fairly strict entry criteria, so probably needs to be a bit better than the level of vision that you have. But if you were, so you're in Cottesloe, are you in WA?
3: Yes. Yep.
2: If you did want information about the study, then my colleague over there, Professor Fred Chen at the Lions Eye Institute, his research group there may be able to give you some information. Although, as I said, unfortunately, I suspect it's not not going to be suitable for you.
1: Mm, okay. All right, Jen.
3: Nothing dietary-wise? No issues there? Nothing can help?
2: No, look, just the usual recommendations for a healthy healthy diet, but there's nothing specific that in the diet that will influence things at your stage.
1: No, sorry to hear that, Jen. Good luck. Thank you. Appreciate the call. 1-300-800-222. We're talking macular degeneration and general eye health too. Someone said on the text line.

0: I assume vaping as well as smoking is bad. Yes, I presume so, Alex, is it?
1: Yes, not obviously vaping hasn't been around as long, but in many ways vaping, you know, there are even more bad chemicals in that, so yes.
0: Florence from Petersham. Hi, Florence.
2: Oh, good evening. Thank you, Professor. My eyes are okay. I only wear glasses for reading and everything is okay. Health-wise, I'm very well. But I do have red eyelids. And my optometrist seems to dismiss it, really. I do the white, you know, OptiSooth iPads, and I try and blink as much as I can and drink as much water. Do you know the reason why you get red eyelids?
1: So are they red just along the edges of the eyelids, Florence?
2: No, the whole lid.
1: Oh, the whole lid. Okay.
2: Yes.
1: Do you have any allergies to other things?
2: No. I eat it. I'm healthy. I walk and I watch my diet. And I was born in 1933.
1: Spring chicken. I've got plenty of patience at your ripe young age.
0: Florence, you're heading towards a telegram from the king, I think.
1: I've got three patients. Three patients turning 100 this year. So you're in very good company, Florence, and you're doing well not to have macular degeneration, by the way. Look, it's what you're describing. So you're using the lid wipes. That's normally for blepharitis, which is a condition that affects a lot of the eyelids along where the eyelashes come out. But it's unusual for the whole eyelid to be red with that. Has this been just a recent thing or going on for a while?
2: No, it's been going on for a while now. And yes, it has. It has. Yes, yes. Doesn't worry me, but you know, when you go out, you've got to look good, you know. And I do.
0: Of course you do.
2: I have eyeshadow. Yes, I just wonder.
1: And you haven't changed. You haven't changed eye makeup that you're using, or anything that you might be sensitive to.
2: Oh, that could be. That could be. Yes, I suppose so.
1: Yeah, because it sounds if it's all of the skin of your eyelid, it may be a reaction to something that you're putting on it.
0: Would be my
1: guess.
0: All right, thanks, Florence. On the text line, Alison says it'd be interesting if Professor Hunya could raise awareness of the potential side effects of the new class of GLP-1 weight loss drugs. We're talking Ozempic and these and Mounjaro, these drugs, of course, used by a lot of people these days. Do they affect vision? Because Alison says, well, it's asserting that they do. Is there any evidence? Any links here?
1: So there has been some evidence published regarding a fairly rare complication affecting the optic nerve in people who have diabetes who are using these medications.
0: Right.
1: And there's also a very small group of people who and these are very effective medications. They're widely known, obviously, for weight loss, but what they're actually approved for on the PBS is for assisting in management of diabetes, and they're very effective. So in some people, if they very rapidly get their blood sugars down, then if they've got diabetes affecting the retina, which is called diabetic retinopathy, then that can very occasionally get worse. So yes, there are some effects that it can have on the eye, although fortunately very uncommon.
0: Okay, interesting. All right, Jane from West Heidelberg. Yes, Jane?
3: Hello, thank you for taking my call. I was just wondering, my late mother was a smoker, and as she had macular degeneration, how strong is the smoking link compared to the genetic link?
1: Well,

0: The genetic link is the strongest one. If she was a smoker and she got macular degeneration, and you don't have macular degeneration, then, and I'm assuming you're a non-smoker, then you've certainly done yourself a favour there. And it depends a lot if people have a family history, getting a rough idea of when their family member got it. So if your mother got it in her, say, her 70s, and you're, you know, older than that, then it may mean that you're lucky and you won't get it.
1: How easy is it to diagnose? Do normal optometrist test check for
0: it? Yes. If you and in particular, I always say to people, if they go to their optometrist and say that they've got a family history of macular degeneration and they would like their macula checked, then optometrists nowadays increasingly have sophisticated equipment to look at the macula. So, as I said before, even if people don't have symptoms, then the problem can be diagnosed. So I think that's the best thing to do.
2: Okay. Thanks, Jane. Julia says, can you give us an outline of a good diet to reduce the risk of macular degeneration? I want to couple that with another couple of people suggesting that supplements. There's one called Macutec, apparently, which improves things. But are there things you could do to improve the health of your macula apart from eating, you know, a well balanced Mediterranean style diet?
0: So exactly that. Plenty of leafy green vegetables, and fish at least once, preferably twice a week. As far as the supplements go, lots of people take supplements for all kinds of reasons, but as far as the macula specifically concerned, things like Macutec, what's called the ARIDS 2 supplement, which is from a very large clinical trial done in the US, and they are helpful in slowing things down to some extent, but only in people who already have macular degeneration. So unfortunately, they can't stop you from getting it. Yeah. But that's as with a lot of supplements, if you can get nutrients through your diet rather than taking a pill, then that's always preferable.
2: You'd be much better off, yeah. Okay, Doug, thank you. Suzanne. Hi, Suzanne.
3: Yes, good evening.
2: Hi, Suzanne.
3: Thank you, Professor, and Philip, for taking my call.
2: Pleasure.
3: I have wet macula. In the morning I go for another injection. I'm having them 5 weeks now. I'm just wondering, people sort of, all the wives' tales, of course, about wearing sunglasses. Does that make any difference or not?
0: I mean, it's a good common sense recommendation as far as your eyes are concerned. Not so much for macular degeneration, although glare can be a common problem for people with macular degeneration. So it's just one of those common sense sorts of things to make your vision as comfortable as possible.
3: Yes, that's good. Just another one. Eye drops I put in, you know, about three times a day. Is that necessary or not?
0: So they're artificial teardrops, are they? So the lubricating drops?
3: Yes, lubricant drops, yes.
0: Yeah. So, look, if you're having the injection treatment for wet macular degeneration, then they're particularly helpful in the day or so after the injection, because you often get that gritty, sandy sort of feeling from the antiseptic. But if you haven't been diagnosed with dry eye and you don't otherwise have symptoms of dryness or grittiness of the surface of the eye, then it's really just a matter of using them as needed. So often if people are reading or using screens for prolonged periods, you don't tend to blink as much, so you may get symptoms of dry eye, but otherwise really just as you need to.
2: Okay. Thanks, Suzanne. Pricing of drugs.

0: Alex. Kim from Newport says, could you ask the professor how he feels about the pricing of drugs which are injected for MD, macular degeneration? I've been having injections for 15 years now every 6 weeks. Firstly, Lucentis, and now for the past 7 years or so, Eylea.
1: Mm-hmm.
0: I understand the Eylea molecule was originally designed as an anti-cancer medication. As I understand it, each injection costs over $2,000, while I pay $700 thanks to a government subsidy. Are the drug companies taking advantage of macular degeneration patients?
1: Right. Step right in, Alex. So in terms of the origin of the medication, so in fact, the drug that started off as a cancer drug is a drug called Avastin, which is no longer available in Australia. And that's closely relatable to the Lucentis, which was the first one that Kim started on 15 years ago. That is an antibody fragment of Avastin. And then the Eylea that she's on now is a different type of molecule. So that's not something derived from the cancer drug. That's something called aflibercept. In terms of the cost of the medication, when they first came out, yes, they were... Lucentis was initially $2,200, which is, you know, pretty eye-wateringly high, bad pun intended. And the drugs have now come down to be a lot less than that, so in the order of about $700. And they continue to go down, and there's more competition. Mm. In terms of what I think about that, look, these are very expensive medications. They are very generously, probably have the best deal in the world in terms of the subsidy of the...
0: Through the PBS, I guess, yeah.
1: Yeah.
0: Mm. Mm. Okay. Righty, 1-300-800-222.
1: But it is still an awful lot of money.
0: Sure. So you're just dropping out a bit there, Alex. Hello? We still got Alex? We still got you, Alex? All right. Look, we'll just we'll continue on and see if we can just get Alex back here. Good evening. I've got macular edema in my left eye. I've had 4 injections, now going to 6 weekly injections. Could it be a result of Ozempic? Yeah, we did discuss this with Alex a minute ago, and Alex suggesting that there is some link with something to do with the optic nerve, but not necessarily possibly that. Please talk about, tell them about castor oil, says my texter, Phil, please. Alex, are you still with us?
1: Yeah, I have been hearing everything you've said.
0: Oh, can great. You hear me now? Thank you. Yeah, no, sorry, you were dropping out there for a bit. Yeah.
1: Not a problem.
0: Right, okay. Excellent. Yes, no, Deborah says, I've got macular edema in my left eye.
1: Right.
0: Could this be the result of Ozempic treatment?
1: If she has diabetes, then and that's the reason that she's on the Ozempic, then it's far more likely that the macular edema is due to the underlying diabetes affecting her retina.
0: Right. Okay.
1: The other common condition that can cause macular edema is what's called a retinal vein obstruction. So we're one of the veins draining fluid from the eye gets blocked, and you get back pressure and swelling in the macula. But without knowing a bit more detail, I can't really say. It's not. There's more likely to be some other underlying problem than it being the Ozempic per se.
0: Okay, and the castor oil. I'm not laughing about it, but someone's suggesting that dropping castor oil into your eyes can help.
1: Okay, that's a. That's a new one on me, but as I said before the show, I don't say to people that something can't be useful. But yes, that's not one I've heard of before.
0: All right, Adrian from Ryde. Sorry, Adrian, you've been waiting on there. Appreciate that. Hello. Hi, Adrian. You still with us? Hello, Adrian. We got you. No, I'll put you on hold just in case you were there. Bernadette from Pearly War. Hello, Bernadette.
2: Hello.
0: Hello. Hello, Bernadette. Oh, sorry. Don't. Let's try another one. Vivian from West Moona. G'day, Viv.
2: Hi, how are you going?
0: Yeah, good. Thanks.
2: Good, thanks. I was diagnosed about 10 years ago with dry macula, but it seems that it's only in one eye. And after many years of taking a vitamin supplement that has the word plus on it, my ophthalmologist said that the drusen have pretty much disappeared. And I'm wondering if it's likely that they'll come back. If that makes any sense.
0: What do you reckon, Alex?
1: I'll clarify for the listeners. So drusen, you able to hear me now, Philip?
0: Yeah.
1: So drusen are little deposits of, if you like, waste material under the macula, and they're the early stage of macular degeneration. And so, Vivian, if your drusen have disappeared, and they sometimes do that, they can sort of come and go, then it would be unusual for them to completely go away. Often what will happen is, you know, some new ones will appear and some old ones will go away. And it's interesting if it's only in one eye. That's unusual for age-related macular degeneration. So it's possible that it can be that. Or it might be something else. But if you've seen an ophthalmologist and you sound very knowledgeable, if you know about drusen, then I think that you're just lucky that it hasn't affected the other eye.
2: And they say that it's much slower with the dry anyway.
1: Yes.
2: And so
1: yes,
2: maybe I won't lose my vision next 20 years.
1: So look, it's a little bit difficult with the terminology with dry, because what some people still say is that basically if it's not wet macular degeneration, then it's dry. Dry is more in the more technical speak, is the other form of more advanced macular degeneration. So you probably have intermediate macular degeneration, and most people at that stage will not progress to have significant visual loss. A percentage of them will, but there's a good chance that that you won't.
0: Okay. Well, good luck, Viv. Thank you. Anyway, well, what about this one? Chris from Coomber says, when I blow my nose, air comes out of my left eye. What's causing that? Your idea.
1: So you can sometimes have that. So air is basically refluxing, so sort of going backwards up through the nasolacrimal system there and coming back out of the little spot, the little punctum where the tears normally go. So tears normally go down from, so when you blink, there's a little hole there at the edge of the eyelid towards the nose, and that's where the tears normally go. So people who put in eye drops would know that they will sometimes get that taste of the eye drops in their mouth, because it'll go down the back of their nose, and they'll be able to taste it. So that's normal, but the air going in the other direction's not. It's nothing serious or terrible. It's just a bit unusual.
0: Not a problem, but unusual. Okay.
1: No.
0: All righty. Bernadette, well, I think we might have you back. Hello, Bernadette.
3: Yeah, sorry, I dropped out.
0: That's okay. What's up?
3: I wanted to ask, can your professor there explain floaties? Because I went to the doctor because I was worried about macular degeneration. I was getting a lot of floaties and flashing lights. And the flashing lights have calmed down, but I'm still getting the floaties, even though they said that my macula was fine.
0: Okay.
1: Well, fortunately, floaters are not a symptom of macular degeneration. So floaters are little specks of material in the vitreous, which is the gel that's inside the back part of the eyeball, and they're a real nuisance because they come

0: a little shadow on the retina, and they're really noticeable if the shadow's on the macula, and they're particularly annoying because they move around. So if the eyes are still, then they're often not troublesome. If you also had some flashing lights at the time that that started, then that suggests that what's happened is the vitreous gel has actually separated from the back of your eye, and typically the flashes and floaters start, and then the flashing lights will settle down, usually over a couple of weeks. Did you have your eyes examined for that, Bernadette?
1: Yes, I did. Yes, I went straight off and made an appointment because I was worried about it.
0: Good, good, because those symptoms are usually, usually a vitreous separation or vitreous detachment is something that happens to everybody with age, but very occasionally it can be associated with a tear of the retina. So it's very important to get that checked out as you did.
2: Okay. Righty, thank you for that. Text question here. Ian Andrew from Blackwood says, I was informed the wearing of cheap sunglasses with poor or no UV protection are detrimental because they allow your pupils to dilate, thus allowing great amounts of dangerous UV into the eyes. Could the doctor comment?
0: Well, certainly you don't want to wear glasses that don't have good UV protection. I'm not aware of specific evidence that if you wear cheap glasses that the pupil dilation will have a harmful effect, but that does sound logical in that the normal response of the pupil to bright light is to constrict, is to become smaller. So it certainly would leave your pupil a bit larger.
2: I was told once, I don't know if this is true, Alex, that it's foolish to pay a lot of money for sunglasses because they're required by law to have a basic level of UV protection anyway. That it's illegal to sell them as sunglasses if they don't.
0: That's I don't know the finer points of it, but I think if you if they're reputable, you're getting them from a reputable place rather than, you know, getting things online or you're overseas and buy a really cheap pair of sunglasses, then that is probably right. But it's usually pretty clearly marked on them that they've got UV protection.
2: Okay. All righty. 1-300-800-222. Time is marching on. We've got time for another one too. Kirk from Beecroft has been waiting on. Sorry, Kirk. Hello.
3: Yeah, hi there. Hi. Look, I've got a condition called Best disease.
2: Mm-hmm.
3: So I've had it for, I was basically born with it. It's hereditary and it's degenerative. So I've had to retire and don't drive and all the rest of it now. But I'm just wondering, sort of, I've always believed that there's very little research being done into it. Very little sort of, relatively unknown sort of condition.
2: You better tell us about it, Alex.
0: So Best disease, well, Kirk can probably tell us a lot more about it from the perspective of the patient, but Best disease is another one of those conditions like Stargardt disease. So it's a macular dystrophy. Now, unlike your previous caller with Stargardt disease where she didn't have a family history, then Best disease is inherited dominantly. So it's likely that Kirk would have affected family members. Kirk, you folks got any eye problems or are you aware of other people in the family?
3: Mum has it, and of her four children, three of us have it, and of my four kids, one of them has it.
2: Hmm.
0: Right. Well, that's a pretty typical inheritance pattern for the condition. So, Kirk, it's a as with a lot of these conditions, there is a lot of work into the genetics and into understanding the gene abnormalities that lead to these conditions. There's not at the moment, I'm not aware of a current trial with Best disease, but depending where you whereabouts you live?
3: In Sydney.
0: Oh, in Sydney, in Beecroft. Okay. So look, the best place to contact is the Save Sight Institute at the University of Sydney. So if you just look on their website, and they've got a group that deals with inherited retinal diseases, and if there are any studies that are going on specifically for BEST disease, then that's the best point of contact.
2: Okay. All right, Kirk, thank you. Appreciate it. We've unfortunately and sadly run out of time, which is a pity, I know, because lots of people wanted to talk. I hope we've answered as many questions as we can. Associate Professor Alex Hunyor has been our guest. He's the chair of the Macular Disease Foundation. Just in very quick summary, Alex, eat well, and look after your vision. Don't smoke.
0: Yes, all of those things, and important to get your eyes checked
2: regularly,
0: and particularly your macular check.
2: Yeah, good on you. All right, appreciate it. So appreciate your time. Thank you.
0: It's a pleasure.
2: Alex Hunyor has been our guest. Professor Hunyor is the chair of the Macular Disease Foundation of Australia. All right, we've got news coming up, and we've got the nightlife news breakdown after that. Monday night travel as well. We're going to the tiny ghost town of Cossack in Western Australia. So looking forward to that, and I hope you can stay with us. Here's the ABC News.
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6: 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The sport facilities aren't keeping up.
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7: ABC News with David Rollins. Iran's navy says it's prevented US warships from entering the Strait of Hormuz, according to Reuters news agency. At the same time, the Iranian Fars news agency is quoting local sources saying a US warship intending to pass through the Strait of Hormuz was turned back and that two missiles hit it when it was sailing near Jask Island towards the strait's eastern end. US forces in the region have begun an operation named Project Freedom to assist shipping through the strait that Iran effectively closed 9 weeks ago after the US and Israel launched their war on it. Proceedings at the European Political Community Summit in Armenia are expected to be dominated by the conflict in the Middle East and Russia's war against Ukraine. Around 50 heads of state and government are gathered for the meeting, including Ukrainian President Volodymyr Zelensky. The group was established by France following the Russian invasion of Ukraine in 2022. European Parliament President Roberta Metsola says fighting disinformation is also on the agenda.
8: Wars are not only fought on the ground, but they're also fought in the digital sphere, and they undermine and target the most vulnerable parts of our society.
7: Indian Prime Minister Narendra Modi's BJP party is on track to win two of four crucial state elections, weakening its key rival halfway into his third term in office. The BJP looks set to return to power in the eastern state of Assam for a third straight term, while counting trends on the Election Commission website show it's sweeping West Bengal. The BJP has never ruled West Bengal, a state where it had only three local MPs until 2021. Mr. Modi and several senior BJP leaders have campaigned extensively in West Bengal for weeks, focusing on what they called illegal immigration from Bangladesh and a weak local economy. Witnesses have told a Melbourne court they felt disgusted when a group of men booed and heckled during an Anzac Day dawn service last year. Here's court reporter Christian Silva.
9: Well-known neo-Nazis Jacob Hersant, Nathan Bull and Michael Nelson have been charged with offensive conduct after allegedly heckling and yelling during the Welcome to Country at last year's dawn service in Melbourne. A fourth man charged, Ballarat dentist Ian Lomax, also has alleged neo-Nazi links. Today, witnesses told the Melbourne Magistrates Court they were disgusted when loud booing interrupted proceedings at the Shrine of Remembrance. Some filmed the men, capturing outrage in the crowd as people told them to be quiet. The group have pleaded not guilty, arguing they have a right to free speech.
7: Assault charges are mounting against a Sydney childcare worker. Charles Rushforth has the details.
10: Police arrested the childcare worker at a centre in Panania in Sydney's southwest late last month after receiving reports that the 20-

0: 24-year-old man had slapped a 3-year-old and 4-year-old boy in the face. He was charged with 2 counts of assault and later granted bail. Today he was charged with assaulting a 3-year-old and 4-year-old girl in a separate incident. He was taken to Kempsey Police Station and charged with 2 more counts of assault and refused bail to face Bankstown Local Court tomorrow.
1: Commuters are being warned to plan for delays as further industrial action disrupts the rail network amid an ongoing bargaining dispute with Queensland Rail. Nadal Mustafa has more.
2: From tomorrow, around 20% of rail services will be cut as tensions escalate between the union and the government. The unions say members who have been participating in strike action over pay and conditions have now been shut out of their workplaces by Queensland Rail. About 300 fewer services will run across the southeast, with peak hour trains to be reduced from every 6 minutes to every 15 minutes, while off-peak trains will only run every half an hour. Roughly a third of stations in the southeast will no longer be staffed on weekends.
1: A Victorian court has heard allegations that former AFL great Neil Elvis Nicky Winmar assaulted a woman last year. Anna McGuinness reports.
3: A woman told the Bendigo Magistrates Court today her head was bashed against a wooden door so hard it cracked during an alleged assault in May last year. Mr. Winmar has pleaded not guilty to charges including unlawful assault and intentionally causing injury. On the first day of a contested hearing, the woman, who cannot be identified, gave evidence she was fearful for her life during the alleged assault in northern Victoria. She said Mr. Winmar twisted her arm and dragged her by her ponytail. The woman denied suggestions from Mr. Winmar's barrister she had punched the former footballer 4 to 5 times on the night.
4: Who will win the AI race? Has gambling become our national sport?
5: Questions. They've never been more important. So the one thing we'll never question is our duty to keep asking. ABC News, keep asking.
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2: Yes, well, hello, and how are you? Philip Clark with you on ABC Radio. It's Monday night. It's the 4th of May. Yes, May the 4th be with you. Don't worry, we'll get to it a bit later on. It's the second hour of the program, 6 past 11, 6 past 9 in WA, 24 to 11 in South Australia and the Northern Territory, 1 a.m. in Fiji and Kiribati and 10 p.m. in Port Moresby. We're right through the Pacific with Radio Australia as well. Good to be with you. There might be some broadcasting transmission issues, but it's later after midnight and 1 a.m. I'll let you know a bit closer to the time about all of that. 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We'll put that hour on macular degeneration up there as well. My apologies to those who didn't get their text answered. By the way, somebody is a bit peeved about it. Look, I'm sorry. There are just too many to answer, and we didn't get to everybody's calls either. I'm doing our best here, but my apologies if you didn't get through. I hope you found the information useful anyway. Coming up in this hour, Nightlife News Breakdown, next up with Claire Armstrong, Science with Jacinta Bowler, and the big-toothed platypus. I know. Is it a worry? And we'll visit the WA ghost town of Cossack as well. So we've got plenty of things on. I hope you can stay with us for this hour. Give us a call, 1-300-800-222.
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2: Well, the Prime Minister, Anthony Albanese, met with Japan's Prime Minister, Sanae Takeuchi, today in Canberra. She's here for a visit. They jointly announced a new agreement to elevate the special strategic partnership between the two countries and to work together to counter economic coercion and market interruptions in future. Prime Minister Takeuchi says a stronger relationship between Australia and Japan is a good thing for the Indo-Pacific region.
3: Well, the strategic environment surrounding our two nations are becoming increasingly difficult. We have consistently and actively contributed to the regional peace and stability as the region's stabilizing force.
2: There we go. Simultaneous translation at work. The meeting marks 50 years since signing the landmark Basic Treaty of Friendship and Cooperation. Now, both leaders were effusive about the strength of the relationship. Indeed, Prime Minister Takeuchi said Australia and Japan were now, her words, quasi-allies. There was even talk this morning based on a defence think tank suggestion that Japanese submarines might yet be an alternative to AUKUS. Although that suggestion was soon kiboshed by Foreign Minister Penny Wong. Hang on, those subs were ordered once, sort of, weren't they, under the Abbott governments? Maybe they could dig out the old order form. The parts might still be there. Joining us tonight for Nightlife News Breakdown is Claire Armstrong, ABC's Chief Digital Political Correspondent based at Parliament House in Canberra. Claire, good evening to you. Welcome back.
4: Hello, thanks for having me.
2: I'm sure the order form must still be there. They're probably, you know,
4: filed away in a drawer somewhere, no doubt.
2: Exactly. I'm sure you know, it's a bit like changing your mind about the dishwasher, isn't it? You can go back and
4: anyway. It's still under warranty.
2: Well, fortunately, we didn't see a drumming competition today between Prime Minister Takeuchi and Mr. Albanese, even though he's keen on being a DJ. She's pretty handy on the drum kit, I understand.
4: Yes, well, there was no drumming, but they had the official exchange of gifts, and the Prime Minister gifted Albo a couple of records. So, you know, I'm sure he's probably giving those a spin as we speak.
2: Yeah. All right, look, it's a strong relationship with Japan and all that's good. I tell you what, it was just great to see somebody signing, you know, agreements of cooperation in the world, given the world we live in. But the background to all this is a common thread, isn't it? And that's China.
4: Yeah, absolutely. I think, you know, it's frequently described by me and my colleagues as every time two allies like this come together and talk about security in the region, that it's a thinly veiled swipe at China. But in this case today, it really was one of the many agreements that was signed between the two countries was relating to critical minerals cooperation. And that's particularly significant because it was only a couple of months ago that there were China imposed restrictions on some rare earth exports to Japan after Prime Minister Takaichi made some contentious comments about Taiwan. So she made quite a point of, in this sort of joint statement, saying that they're concerned about economic coercion. So the fact that Japan and Australia are going off and signing a deal like this just after Japan has essentially been punished for speaking out on Taiwan on this exact issue, it says a lot, I think, about where Australia and Japan are trying to kind of position the relationship to offset the obviously huge dominance of China in the region.
2: Yeah. This talk of submarines being considered as an option, as I say, it's not stupid because the Japanese make perfectly good submarines. In fact, as I say, under the Abbott government, we kind of ordered some or were thinking of it. Where did this new suggestion come from?
4: Yeah, so this was put forward by it was at a defence official at an event, essentially the idea being that, as has probably been well canvassed over the last 12 months in particular, a bit of concern about whether the AUKUS submarines that have been, you know, agreed to, somewhat paid for, but, you know, are a long way from hitting the water. If that deal starts to go awry, what are Australia's backup options? And this former senior defence official from Japan has suggested that some kind of backup could come from that country. The issue for Australia being, of course, that if you start talking seriously about Plan Bs, which the government is absolutely not doing at this stage, that sends a bit of a signal that you don't have faith in Plan A. So the government hosing that one down as soon as it was reported today.
2: Well, I mean, there's a considerable doubt about Plan A, I must say. But anyway, you're right, though. The Foreign Minister, Penny Wong, wasn't having any of it.
5: We're focused on AUKUS, so that's a capability that is important for Australia. It's in our national interest. It's about having a capability that enables us to contribute to both deterrence and assurance, and that is that those are things necessary for peace and stability.
2: They must privately be thinking about what's going to happen, because there's plenty of evidence to suggest that these subs aren't going to appear.
4: This is the issue. It's whether the US can lift its production capability to service not only what it needs to build for itself, but what we are ordering. I think the sort of unspoken part here is there is a little bit of a plan B in AUKUS, which is that essentially it's not a very good plan B, but we host a higher rotation of submarines coming through the region. Obviously, we're building up our like ports to be able to take these nuclear submarines and be able to service them. That is probably the real plan B of AUKUS, but it's obviously not an ideal one when we have been cutting multi-billion-dollar checks for the US shipbuilding industry to get these things going in time.
2: No, exactly right. Exactly. Robin says, by the way, Phil, did he ask the Japanese Prime Minister where the new Tasmanian ferry was? Is it still in Scotland? That is a very off-topic question, Robin, but one we could return to at another stage.
4: I think there's one in Perth as well, isn't there? Sorry, I'm as well established that I'm a Tasmanian and I'm horrified at the fact that the Devonport Port is not able to take these ships. But
2: correct.
4: I think there is one in Perth as well as one abroad.
2: It's another topic. All right. Look, to the budget this week, Claire, the Treasury Jim Chalmers has warned there'll be little room for more cost of living support in this budget. He says it'll be his most responsible budget yet, and he's ruled out an immediate extension of the 26-cent cut to the fuel excise. That's what's keeping, of course, fuel prices down at the moment. As you might have noticed, they're reasonable at the pump at the moment, but that's because of the excise cut. Here's what he had to say when asked if there'd be any new cost of living help.
6: Really, right across the board, the government is very focused on this inflation challenge, very focused on cost of living pressures being faced by people right around the country, and the budget will respond to that in the ways that I have outlined.
2: Well, despite the fact that they said they wouldn't, they do look as though they are going to bring in changes to negative gearing and some capital gains tax discount changes. Claire, do we know how widespread this is going to be? And is it, I mean, there's almost a certainty that it'll be grandfathered, isn't it?
4: Yes, I think what we are about to see, and this is really interesting for a whole range of reasons that I could spend half an hour on, but what we're going to see is a measure of paring back of both capital gains tax and negative gearing, what it is looking like. And some of this hasn't fully been bedded down, in part just to stop people like me, you know, stumbling across details too early. But what it's looking like is negative gearing will almost be entirely grandfathered, meaning if you currently have a negatively geared property, that the settings will remain and that the changes will apply to future people, investors trying to negatively gear. I mean, over time, people who have negatively geared houses tend to end up being positively geared as they pay off the principal of their loan. So it will eventually have an impact over time. And on capital gains tax, it looks like the government is settling on a system of sort of essentially allowing the amount of time that a person has owned the asset under the old regime to have the old regime apply, but then for it to essentially switch at the point in time that the changes are announced. So you'd have like a dual kind of capital gains tax discount applied one way or the other to your property. So that's sort of looking like in both cases, it's really about changing the settings going forward rather than being punitive or changing the system for people that are already making the most of these tax benefits, which you've got to say for a government saying that the reason they're going to make these changes, which on negative gearing in particular, the Prime Minister ruled out changing only a year ago at the election.
2: Yeah, he did. That's awkward for them, isn't it?
4: It's extremely awkward.
2: He did flatly say he wasn't going to do it.
4: On negative gearing, they were very careful with their language on capital gains, but on negative gearing, the Prime Minister absolutely said that he was not going to be touching
2: it. That's right.
4: So I think what is going to probably happen is they will sell a story that is not necessarily wrong around this being an issue of intergenerational equity. It's kind of the buzzword of the budget this year. The problem with all of these things being grandfathered is essentially it's a little bit like pulling the ladder up behind you and saying that all of the generation of boomers who benefited from all of these lucrative tax settings will be able to retain that benefit, but no one will be able to follow after them. So I'm not entirely sure how equitable that ends up being.
2: Yes, the Treasurer defended what's expected to be a broken commitment. Let's listen.
6: I think the best way to build trust is to make the right decisions for the right reasons. And there are genuine intergenerational concerns and pressures in our budget, in our tax system, in our housing market and in our economy more broadly.
2: Well, predictably, perhaps the opposition look as though they're going to line up and oppose it. Nationals leader Matt Canavan's already onto it, pointing out the government insisted it would keep the tax breaks in place.
7: I think people expect their politicians to implement what they promised to do. That would be the best way to restore trust. If we have a government now that just a year from an election where they said they would not touch negative gearing is going to abolish negative gearing, that means a massive new tax on Australians.
2: Is that actually fair to say it's a new tax on Australians? It's the abolition of a tax break, I suppose.
4: Yeah, I mean, probably what Labor are going to be relying on is that all that's really affected are future people hoping to capitalise on these breaks rather than, you know, the people that are currently doing it. But I think what's interesting is obviously these are some of the tax issues that contributed to Labor's election loss in 2019. They lost a lot of bark trying to defend these things, and to have come full circle like this, I think there are still people in the party who are wary about, you know, there being ammunition there for the opposition. I think a couple of things are interesting. One, even though I do believe that the opposition would oppose any of these changes, don't think they're settled on whether they would actually go to the next election vowing to repeal them. That is to say, they'll make a lot of noise, but maybe bank the savings or the changes into their own budget assumptions, you know, for their plan if they were to win government at the next election. And the other thing is, I think Labor would be looking at how things went with the changes to the Stage 3 tax cuts in the last term, which they obviously vowed not to change, and then a year later changed a lot. And effectively kind of got away with it in the public, that the mood had shifted, and they really rode on that. So I think that that will be what Labor are hoping happens again next week.
2: Well, I mean, the fact is, if they grandfather us, I mean, they probably can say, well, it doesn't affect anybody right now. It might affect, you know, it doesn't affect anybody right now at all, which is, I suppose, essentially true, isn't it?
4: Which then slightly begs the question of, you know,
2: why are you doing
4: budget
2: it?
4: Benefit you're getting in the first place.
2: What's the point of it? Yeah. Yes, exactly. Jen says, really no change at all. Just looks like a bit like taxing the gas companies. No change. Disappointing. Well, this is a fence they're trying to straddle, aren't they? At the same time, wanting to project an image of, you know, being tax reformist, at the same time, steady as she goes.
4: Yeah, absolutely. My cynical observation is the government copped quite a bit of criticism and commentary around whether it was being ambitious enough with its reforms. Obviously, a year ago, almost to the day, winning a 94-seat majority in the lower house, people really expected, I think, the Labor government to do something with that. But they ran on a relatively small reform platform during the campaign. So this kind of feels a little bit like they're reacting to that criticism by doing these sort of watered down tax reforms. But I mean, they do have an effect over time. And obviously, if you remove some of these things from the system, it will have a flow on effect on the housing market. And hopefully, I guess, although it might be minimal, in some way assist younger people into getting into their first home.
2: Thank you, Di from Bunbury, by the way. Di from Bunbury sent us in a text and a photo, Claire, of the Spirit of Tasmania in Frio last weekend.
4: There you go. I knew it was over west.
2: Someone else says they're both in Geelong. Phil in Hobart reckons they're both in Geelong. So maybe there's progress. Anyway, as I say, this is another matter. Hey, look, Claire Armstrong's with us. This is the new Nightlife News Breakdown. Claire is leading it. ABC's chief digital political correspondent based at Parliament House in Canberra. The Farah by-election coming up this Saturday. Claire, this is going to be much viewed because of the because everyone wants to know whether One Nation is going to win it or not. Liberal frontbencher Andrew Hastie says the coalition has low expectations for the outcome of the upcoming Farah by-election and seems to have resigned himself to a One Nation surge.
8: There's no two ways about it. One Nation has been ascendant in the polls. Our numbers have been tracking down. We're in a bit of a difficult time politically at the moment, and so I think it's reasonable to say that, you know, we have low expectations.
2: Although he's boosting the expectations of One Nation because, for reasons which some might think are odd, the coalition, both the Libs and the Nats, are preferencing One Nation, which means that if they do win the seat, which maybe is likely, they will win it with the assistance of the coalition. It's an odd situation, isn't it, Claire?
4: It really is. I mean, I wouldn't normally say grab your popcorn for a kind of out-of-the-way, middle-of-the-term by-election, but on this occasion, I think it's worth tuning in on Saturday night as those votes come in, because it really is kind of the first test case we've had at a federal level for what happens when One Nation are polling as high as they are. What's going to be interesting is, I think it's been almost since before the election was called, well established that it was going to end up a race between the One Nation candidate, a man named David Farley, and a kind of local community independent, somewhat modelled on the Teals, but a bit more of the orange kind of rural, regional, independent flavour, a woman named Michelle Millsop. It's going to be between the two, and those preferences will be key. What's important to always remember, though, is just because a major party puts on their how-to-vote their recommended vote of preference order, that doesn't necessarily mean that voters have to or will indeed follow it. So even though they've probably given the One Nation candidate a bit of a boost, I'm not sure if that will translate on the night. But obviously the argument that the Liberals are putting around at the moment is that they feel more confident of their chances of beating a, you know, short-term One Nation MP at the 2028 election than they do in knocking out an independent, with, you know, independents in regional areas tending to hold on once they're elected.
2: Yes, the Liber Nats have put out a pamphlet in the electorate excoriating One Nation. And, you know, really taking the cricket bat to them for all sorts of reasons. But as I say, they're giving them their preferences. You assume if Michelle Millthorpe comes, assuming no one gets an outright majority in after first preferences are counted, then the preferences are going to decide the matter. Certainly. David Farley, the One Nation candidate, has lost a bit of skin over the last week or so, hasn't he, Claire? Because it's been revealed that he was shopping himself around to the Labor Party.

0: overseas migration target as well. So, I mean, all these issues, do you think, are they likely to take some skin off him or not, do you think?
1: I mean, part of the reason, for anyone that's spent any amount of time in this part of regional New South Wales, it's pretty reliant on a migrant workforce in a whole range of industries. So I think part of the reason he deviated on migration probably was somewhat reflective of the electorate, although he probably went a little bit further than he needed to on that in terms of effectively saying that the current levels were maybe okay. I think that has probably drawn attention to him. And I also think that the idea that he looked at running for Labor, looked at being involved in the Nats, it may have influenced some people's sort of opinion of him. But don't forget that One Nation voters probably previously were Labor and Nationals voters who have also shifted their allegiance. So perhaps they're a little bit more sympathetic to that criticism. But it is true that the Libs are going really hard campaigning publicly against One Nation, even as they preference it. I'm fascinated. There are some amazing posters around the electorate at the moment by the advocacy group GetUp, essentially linking Pauline Hanson to being more of an ally of Donald Trump than she is of Australia. And I think some of those issues are also cutting through at the moment. We've seen a couple of points fall away in the polls for One Nation, even as they sort of remain the favourite.
0: Yes, but and as you say, and rightly so, everyone assumes that the coalition preference vote would automatically go to One Nation. But that's probably the most fascinating thing to look at on Saturday night as to whether that actually is the case.
1: I really think it's going to spray around in crazy ways, and we could be counting for a very long time on Saturday till we get a result.
0: Interesting. All right. Terrific to talk, Claire. I don't suppose we'll see the aeroplane in Saturday's by-election.
1: I think Pauline's going to be down there later in the week. So, she's going to get there somehow.
0: Yes, well, the sexy plane will no doubt help. Claire, terrific to talk with you as well.
1: Thank you for having me.
0: Appreciate it. Claire Armstrong is the ABC's Chief Digital Political Correspondent based at Parliament House in Canberra.
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0: Willie says, have a look at the odds on Sportsbet for the Cedar Fair. I haven't looked at the odds, actually, is it? You'd have to think that One Nation would be in the favourite, wouldn't you? I don't know. We'll check it out. Thanks, Willie. 1-300-800-222 is the number. All right, let's talk science. Jacinta Bowler standing by. One of the stories we want to cover is did platypus once have big teeth? All right, let's talk to Jacinta Bowler next up.
2: Nightlife Science.
0: When I talk about platypus, you're going to picture one of our most iconic animals. You remember when English explorers first found them, they were accused of making them up. Who would have an animal like this? Bill like a duck and so on. But if you went back even further in time to the evolutionary past of one of our treasured monotremes, you'd get even some more surprises. New research into platypus evolution can go back, wait for this, 25 million years. Yep, you'd find a platypus, but not quite like they are today. Turns out that alongside everything else that makes a platypus into a platypus, ancient monotremes had quite substantial teeth. ABC Science reporter Jacinta Bowler joins us. Jacinta, good evening. Welcome back to Nightlife.
4: Thanks for having me.
0: 25 million years old. Dear, oh dear.
4: I know, that's very old, isn't it? You wouldn't
0: That's a long time ago. What was around 25 million years ago?
4: 25 million years ago, you're looking at kind of these really old, the kind of animals that you think of as Australia's megafauna. So big animals, lots of different things going around.
0: Okay, so the big wombats and the big kangaroos and so on.
4: Exactly, yeah. So it actually 25, that particular one, the platypus with teeth, it's actually about 17 million years ago that they developed teeth. So there have been platypus for 25 million, but they had these teeth then. And now, as well, I mean, I don't know how much you know about teeth in platypus, but they actually have these little nubs instead. So instead of having teeth today, today's platypus don't have teeth. They have these nubs instead that they use to grind their food.

0: food.
1: Okay, but millions of years ago, Jacinda, they yes. had actual choppers. Now, we know this because 425 k's north of Adelaide, they've dug them up, haven't they?
0: Yes, yes. So some Flinders University researchers have been looking at this particular site for a number of years now. They found platypus fossils in 2015, 2017 and 2020. And while they're looking at this kind of area, this is, you know, not the kind of thing that looking at the scene, it doesn't look like the kind of place that you'd want to have a platypus today. It is very much a dry location. Mm-hmm. It's very red desert. But at the time, it would have been, you know, a forest, the really lush environment, would have been like numerous different water animals in the area. So just a completely different view of what we get today. But yeah, so these particular platypus, the reason that they have teeth, which I thought was pretty cool, is that the diets of these creatures were different to what we imagine now. So they found a couple of teeth bones, and usually this is what happens. They find small bits of the animals. They find platypus teeth, or you know, maybe a bone from a foot or things like that. You don't find the whole creature, but in this case they did find quite a pretty decent part of it. So they found a bone that was part of an arm or the front limb, and basically any bone that you find can give you more information about it. But the teeth especially is really interesting, and they believed that it would allow the platypus to eat much crunchier creatures. So for example, crayfish, mollusks, clams, and other things that maybe platypus don't need to eat today, but did back, you know, millions of years ago.
1: Oh, okay. We don't know what evolutionary trends led them to lose their teeth, do we?
0: No, I don't think this is, well,
1: eating,
0: I mean,
1: too
0: I'm
1: many
0: sure
1: eating too many sweet crayfish? I mean,
0: oh, they've all just got they've all got all the teeth fell out. All the adults, no. No, I don't think we know that. But this is one of those things where more research will find out more information about this stuff. And we only have a small amount of fossils. So the more fossils we can find, the more that maybe we can work out how they lost them and why they lost them.
1: Yeah, duckbill with teeth. Okay. Anyway, it was a thing, not anymore. The platypus grinds up with, what did you say, they have nubs?
0: So today, modern platypus, they have vestigial teeth. So when they're born, they do have teeth, but they don't keep them. So when they get older, they lose them, and instead they have these kind of like rough grinding pads that they can use to chew. So they kind of, yeah, there's okay. not really... Yeah, it doesn't look like a tooth. It kind of looks more like a flat spot that you can grind against.
1: There you go. Now, let's talk about lead. We know it's very bad for your health, a very useful metal, as we know, but for humans, it's bad for our health, and you mustn't ingest it, and it's got direct links to effects on the brain and nervous system. Ages ago, we got rid of lead out of petrol and lead out of paint and other things like that, but research this week out of the States shows that the levels of lead in clothing, of all things, might be way higher than is safe. Jacinta, why is there lead in clothing in the first place?
0: Yeah, it's not great, is it? You don't want to think about lead in your clothes. But when we think about clothing generally, when clothing gets made and when clothing gets coloured and dyed and all of the things that make the beautiful stuff.
1: It's a fixative for the dye, is it?
0: Yeah. Yes. So, you know, there's lots of different ways that you would do it. But fabric treatment, particularly with dyes, uses sometimes, not always, but can use lead. And so a particular American researcher, Camilla Devers, was looking at lead in clothing after she found that her young daughter briefly had really elevated lead levels. So she went looking for things in her house that might have caused the spike in lead. And she found that, the daughter's clothes was one of the things that actually had this higher level. And when she did it was a small study. So she ended up submitting the small study to the American Chemical Society conference. But looking at 11 children's shirts, she found that all of them exceeded the 100 parts per million threshold recommended by the US regulator.
1: Wow.
0: So specifically, she found that brightly colored shirts had more lead. And this, I should say, In your clothes, if it's just on your skin, it's unlikely to be an issue. But in this particular case, there's worry because if kids are, you know, for example, putting clothing in their mouth or doing anything like that, you may have that kind of transfer from the clothing to your body, which obviously you don't want for things like lead.
1: Can you wash it out?
0: Kind of, yes. So what you would want to do, what we would recommend doing is putting the clothes in the wash as soon as you do it. Some things are better to remove this than others, though. So if you do like an eco laundry powder, it may not come off. They might not be able to remove it. Older powders, they are better for this. You can sometimes get it out that way, but it's not going to be all of it. There are some other things you can do, like you can use like the physical washing part of it is able to remove some of it as well. Acid, like vinegar and hot water can remove them as well. But there's just, you know, it can end up in your washing machine, which means that it may be passed on. So again, these are small amounts. This is something that is happening, but what the researchers and what other researchers have said about this is it's actually much better to make sure that we get this out of the system. We try and make it so that we understand more about where our clothes are coming from and what's being done to our clothes to make them, including these kind of chemicals, so that we can either avoid them if maybe you've got young kids, for example, and you're worried about this kind of thing, or remove them altogether so we don't have those kind of, well, we don't have heavy metals in either the production of clothes, so that people that are doing this might be getting damaged or hurt, and also that anyone that's wearing the clothes isn't being hurt down the track.
1: Interesting,
0: as well.
1: Yeah. It's also, there's a lot of chemicals in clothing generally out there. I mean, in particular, I was intrigued by the research also had a look at a number of fabrics, particularly the very popular bamboo fabrics at the moment, which everyone's is kind of all the rage because people think, oh, you know, that's natural and organic.
0: Yeah.
1: Well, yeah, sort of. Because to get bamboo nice and soft as a fibre, you have to douse it in chemicals, particularly carbon disulfide, which is not good for you either.
0: Absolutely. Yeah, it's really unfortunate, actually, because we do have this idea that, you know, new fabrics and things like this, bamboo is a natural substance. But if you think about what bamboo actually is, like physically what it looks like, it's quite a hard substance. It's kind of woody. And so to make this woody substance turn into something soft that you could wear as undies, for example, is really difficult, and you do need to do a lot of work to be able to process it. So I don't want to convince anybody to have a certain fabric, but usually when you have these situations, it is better. Sorry, that's my cat. Usually in those situations, it is better to be able to focus on things like natural fibers, particularly tried and true ones like cotton.
1: Yep. All right. And just finally, the buzzword right now around science and tech is AI and whether we have enough rules in place around it. I mean, I don't know. This thing's coming at us like a tsunami, isn't it?
0: Yes, it sure is. I feel like there's not a week that goes by before there's more AI news. So in this particular research, what they were looking at is about whether we have enough like a national strategy or some kind of tools to be able to regulate it in the workplace. So this is when we think about this, there's actually so many different angles to this, but the particular one that this study was looking at was seeing about how AI can be used to intensify things like worker surveillance, unsafe workloads, and job insecurity. So if we think about just stuff that maybe people would experience in a office space, everyone kind of has their own computer now that's being used from work. I think people kind of understand that you can be tracked on those devices. There's definitely things in place to work out what internet things you're going to or how much time you're spending on certain apps. But AI systems are able to increase this. You're able to do stuff like track how many like clicks you're doing or timing or even things as or even potentially using your own webcam to be able to check, you know, what timings and stuff is going on. Now, this is software that you can use on this system. It's not to say that every workplace is doing this, but there's not really a lot of guardrails surrounding how this AI can be used to be able to, for staff, and whether it's ethical or not ethical. And so what they were trying to suggest in this particular study was that we need to be making sure that we have these guardrails and you know, at least have these discussions before this stuff gets too out of hand.
1: And fair enough too. All right, Jacinta, always great to talk. Thank you.
0: Thank you.
1: Jacinta Bowler, science correspondent.
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1: Thanks for the texts too. Norm from Inglewood says platypuses were there 25 million years ago. Sir David Attenborough must have been there. Is he 100 this year? I think he is. I think, isn't he 100 this year? David Attenborough, what a man, hey? Chipper from King Island says maybe since the English came to Australia, the platypus lost their teeth as well. Somewhat. Of course, and yes, and I like this one from one texter says, of course we should get AI to work out the rules for AI. They're sure to be good. It is a bit like that, is it not? All right. We're going Monday night travelling to Cossack in WA, the Fine Young Cannibals first.

0: Good, good, good thing. Yeah, fine young cannibals and good thing. May the 4th be with you. Yes, to you too, David from Singleton. Don't worry, we're going to get there in the Mighty Challenge coming up after the news. All right, let's go travelling in Monday Night.
1: Monday Night Travel on Nightlife.
0: Well, it was once a bustling commercial hub on the continent's northwest shores. It was a pastoral gold rush and pearling port full of activity. But today, the town of Cossack is a living ghost town. It's on the Pilbara coast, nearly halfway between Perth and Broome. And in its heyday, it played host to thousands of people seeking their fortunes in the region's growing pearling and gold mining industries. Today, though, it's mostly in ruins, and the remnant ruins sit alongside just 8 proudly restored original buildings, which tell its rapid story of boom to bust, and it's become something, as you might imagine, of a tourist draw card for people, I presume, doing the big lap, amongst others. Professor Alistair Peterson is the Chair of Archaeology at the University of Western Australia. He's worked at Cossack for over 25 years and he's with us this evening. Alistair, good evening to you. Welcome to Nightlife.
2: Thank you so much. It's a pleasure.
0: Cossack's an odd name for a township in the middle of the desert. Was it founded by Cossacks?
2: No, though, of course, that's the first thing you'd think. It's a great name change. It was originally named Tianxin, so a Chinese name after a boat. And then the governor of Western Australia visited Cossack, I think about 1871. And so they didn't name it after him, which was kind of a long tradition, but they named it after his boat, which was the Cossack.
0: Oh, right. That's somehow deeply disappointing, Alistair.
2: So there is no Cossack link.
0: I was hoping for some rich Cossack link there. It was one of those gold rush places, was it, that came and went?
2: Well, there was a gold rush, but really this is a pearl shell rush.
0: Okay.
2: The pearl shell fisheries that were established first in Shark Bay in the 1850s and then in the Pilbara in the 1860s really led to the town being set up. But it's a two-sided thing. So pastoralism, so a lot of colonists, particularly from places like Victoria, looking to make it in the northwest. And so these pastoralists quickly realised that there was a pearling industry as well. So they kind of go hand in hand. So it was really the port set up on this little place called Butcher's Inlet that operated from the very first days of the arrival of those people in the northwest.
0: Mm. Yeah, okay. So I mean, it was incredibly important to its traditional owners, the Ngalama people,
2: yep,
0: who were there for tens of thousands of years, and they fished and hunted there. So, like, it was a good place to live always, was it?
2: Well, look, I'm sure many of your listeners haven't been because it's pretty remote.
0: Most of our listeners have not been.
2: Okay, fair enough. Look, it's an extraordinary location. You're on the edge of the Indian Ocean, but you're kind of facing the wrong direction. You're not facing west. You're often facing kind of north, and it's one of those places where you can kind of, watch the moon rise, and you do that, that staircase to heaven effect as well across the bay. So you have these wonderful hills in and around this inlet. And this is where the port was set up. It had been home to, Ngalama people, obviously, for tens of thousands of years. And you can see why, because you can fish, there's lots of shellfish there, there's kangaroo, and you can see it in the rock art and everything that's around the town as well. So it's a very rich place to be.
0: It flourished from what? Throughout the 19th century, did it, or...?
2: Yeah, so set up in 1863, kind of Port Hedland about the same time, what was De Grey Station, but not as big a port, and really just kind of a small but booming population based on the pastoral industry and pearling. And that really went through to the end of the century, and then once they'd kind of worked all of those beds of pearl shell, they'd move further north, and it's set up in Roebuck Bay, which is where Broome is. And so today people think of, pearl fisheries and hard hat Japanese divers and all the rest of it. Yeah. But really there's like 40 years, 50 years, which is basically an industry that's, people diving without air, mainly Aboriginal divers, but also they grabbed a lot of indentured labourers from islands in Indonesia through their kind of relationships with the Dutch colonial administration there. So it's really the thing that makes Cossack amazing, and you can see it in the archaeology, is it's just so diverse, so ethnically diverse. So if you'd been there in the 1870s, you had Nyalama people and other Aboriginal people. You had, you know, Chinese people. You had Malay divers. You had Japanese people there operating stores. You can actually see, like, Asian vessels everywhere. You would swear you're in island Southeast Asia sometimes when you look at the archaeology. You know, giant ceramic jugs that have kind of fallen off boats and into the inlet that are still turning up every now and then when fishermen find them. So it was a very remarkable place.
0: So the last residents walked away in the 1940s. I'm just trying to get to why, really. If it was such a pleasant place to be, it's got a natural port, it's beautiful, there's good agricultural land, is there? Okay, the pearling goes, but is that was that really the only reason for the town being there?
2: Pretty well. Like, when you see the images of the fleet, and we've done a lot of maritime archaeology in and around the harbour, it was just absolutely full of boats and shipwrecks and all the rest of it as well. But when the pearling moved on, then really there wasn't that much need for it to remain. And so there was a tramway that connected it about 10, 15 kilometres inland to the town of Roebourne on the Harding River. And really Roebourne then became the principal town and really kind of ran that shire. It was the Shire of Roebourne until the development of Karratha more recently. So Roebourne really became the administrative centre, and that's where you had your the colonial magistrates and the police and all the rest of it as well.
0: It's funny, isn't it, how towns just come and then they go. I'm talking with Professor Alastair Patterson, who's the Chair of Archaeology at the University of Western Australia, about the Western Australian ghost town of Cossack. Well, it was a ghost town, wasn't it? I mean, people left in 1940 and then it was empty.
2: Yeah, pretty well. By 1940, you know, you would have been hard pushed to see anyone there. They'd set up a leprosarium on the other side of the inlet in the early 20th century. So there were certainly Aboriginal Nyalama residents still there. There was a store run by a Japanese family, the Muramat family, and you would have met them if you went in there. But pretty well by the 1930s, it was abandoned. 1950s, certainly fully abandoned, kind of laid dormant. The National Trust got in there in the 1970s and restored some of the key administrative buildings. And so when you go there now, there's some wonderful bluestone buildings that you can actually see there, the old courthouse and the police station, and there's a wonderful customs house as well, because you had to pay customs duty. It was an international port. So there is a lot of kind of built infrastructure as well as all of the archaeological ruins.
0: How about that? As an archaeologist, what do we get from such places apart from the transience of humans and their greed for riches?
2: A place like that can basically tell us part of the story about how Australia became part of a series of global networks. You know, we think of the Pilbara, right, as the engine room of Australia's economy and all of these things, but that story really begins much, much earlier. And so this is just one period where we can kind of look to Australia's role in Asia in particular, with all of those different people working there. It also tells a pretty powerful story, I guess, of kind of loss of country. You know, none of those industries worked unless they really relied on Aboriginal labour, and most of that was unfree. There were people in the early days of the pearling fleet, they had women diving and pregnant women and children, and it was really horrific. And so I guess the other, you know, you can tell the global stories and those really local stories at the same time. I think it's, for an archaeologist, you know, you can actually just look at all of these sites, and they really, it's quite a unique place archaeologically. Yeah. I don't know many places like it in the country that really could do all of that heavy lifting of narrative as Cossack can.
0: Yeah. I mean, the vast coastline of Western Australia has always fascinated me ever since the first Dutch came there and looked at it, the French as well and so on. Almost all of them concluded that it was inhospitable and well, they knew it was inhabited because they'd seen local people, but they didn't think it was a place you could really make much of.
2: Yeah,
0: and Cossack's an interesting example of that, I suppose, too, isn't it? That actually, yes, it was a place you could live and be.
2: Oh, absolutely. You know, in the Kimberley, there's a place called Camden Harbour. So across northern Australia, you know, concerned by the Russians and the French, you know, in the early 1800s, the British established a couple, some settlements like Port Essington in Arnhem Land and, and other places, and they largely were abandoned, but not as quickly as Camden Harbour. That was settled by some colonists from Portland in Victoria in the same period as Cossack, about a year later, and they were basically dragging the hills back to Cossack about a year and a half after trying to set up a sheep station there in the West Kimberley. It's a very difficult place in that era to kind of survive and set up these colonies. So I think Cossack is a very rare success story in many ways, and that's why there's so much archaeology there.
0: Mm. These days, does the highway go through it? No.
2: No, so it goes through Roebourne, and so basically you turn off at Roebourne and you go along the coast, you go towards the coast, you're heading towards Point Sampson, great fish and chips.
0: Yep.
2: But along the way, you kind of go in and drop into Cossack. So there's no one lives in Cossack. And really, you know, the difficulty that it faces is it's really hard to imagine how you can actually make these places sustainable in many ways. How do they bring something to local communities that's meaningful, as well as kind of accommodate for tourism? So at the moment, there was a backpackers there and that's closed. There was a cafe there and that's currently closed. So there's been a lot of attempts over the years to make it at work. And very recently, there's been some really exciting attempts there as well. So I'm kind of hoping that the state government has some kind of plan up its sleeve to make it all come together, because it's a pretty important location on the West Australian coast.
0: You can apparently stay overnight in the old police barracks. Is that right?
2: Currently, I think that's closed.
0: That's closed too. Okay.
2: Yeah, apparently. So you'd have to stay nearby. Obviously, you can stay in places
0: in your caravan or somewhere.
2: Or in your caravan, of course, yeah.
0: Is there much digging to be done in Cossack? You're an archaeologist, Alistair. You never go anywhere without a shovel in your backpack, do you?
2: Normally a trowel. Shovel's kind of a bit scary. But, look, we did a series of excavations there about 20 years ago with a whole bunch of students who went on to become historical archaeologists. I've done maritime archaeology in the Butcher's Inlet with the WA Museum. And there is so much more that could be done at that place. So I'd certainly welcome the opportunity to go back and do some more. But, you know, we're busy working all along the West Australian coast and offshore islands, looking into pearling sites and other historical archaeological sites. So there is so much to be done up there.
0: Check it out, especially if you're doing the big lap, I guess. Drop in if you're going through Roebourne. Cossack, it's a ghost town in WA, but with a bustling commercial history. Professor Alistair Patterson's been our guest, the Chair of Archaeologists at the University of Western Australia. Thanks, Alistair.
2: No worries. Thank you so much.
0: No, good on you. Alistair Patterson joining us there. Thanks for the texts as well. Thank you. David Attenborough returns 100 on Friday, actually May the 8th. so he kind of was around 25 million years ago. I think that's fair enough. Yeah. And thank you for the texts too, saying nice farewell for James Valentine, our colleague and broadcaster. Commemorated in Australian story, or remembered in Australian story tonight too, with that program. Glad people watched and enjoyed it and were touched by it too. Thanks, Karen from Mullumbimby. All right, the Mighty Challenge is next. 1-300-800-222. 25 questions. You know the drill. Give me a call. We'll talk after the news.
3: The issues that impact you.
4: Other recommendations include a national AI task force and review of the Fair Work Act.
3: When you need the details.
5: He also raised concerns about whether counter-terrorism efforts were adequately resourced.
3: It's on ABC New South Wales.
6: ABC News with David Rollins. The US military's Central Command says two American-flagged merchant ships have successfully transited through the Strait of Hormuz. It says that Navy-guided missile destroyers in the Persian Gulf are helping to restore commercial shipping traffic. It comes after it denied claims that Iran struck a Navy vessel, with the US now offering to guide commercial ships through the strait, where hundreds have been stuck since the Iran war began. The move was announced by President Donald Trump, who has labelled it Project Freedom. The Shadow Minister for Indigenous Australians will visit Alice Springs this week in the wake of the death of Kumanjai Little Baby. The five-year-old was allegedly murdered last week, with 47-year-old Jefferson Lewis charged at the weekend. Opposition frontbencher Julian Lisa has supported calls for an inquiry into the broader issues that led to the incident. Kumanjai Little Baby's family have called for the death not to be politicised, and Mr Lisa was asked whether his visit was doing that.
7: It's very important to see what's happening on the ground, and that's why I wanted to go to Alice Springs myself to see what's happening on the ground. I hope to meet with the families and to meet with others up there who are involved in the response, an extraordinary community response to try and find Kumanjai Little Baby.
6: Liberal frontbencher Andrew Hastie says the Coalition has low expectations for the outcome of the upcoming Farah by-election in regional New South Wales. The seat of Farah was most recently held by ousted Liberal leader Susan Lee for 25 years and has always been held by the Coalition. However, ahead of the May 9 by-election, triggered by Ms Lee's resignation from Parliament, pollsters are predicting that One Nation and independent candidates are the front-runners to clinch the seat. Mr Hastie says his party is managing expectations.
8: There's no two ways about it. One Nation has been ascendant in the polls. Our numbers have been tracking down. We're in a bit of a difficult time politically at the moment, and so I think it's reasonable to say that, you know, we have low expectations.
6: The Dutch operator of a cruise ship in the Atlantic, which is suffering a deadly outbreak of hantavirus, says it's seeking permission to evacuate two sick passengers from the ship, which is now near Cape Verde off the coast of West Africa. More on this from the BBC's Mimi Swaby.
9: Negotiations are ongoing with local authorities following what Oceanwide Expeditions has described as a serious medical situation. Three passengers of the MV Hondius, which was crossing the Atlantic from Argentina, have died after a serious respiratory illness broke out on board. Another is in intensive care in South Africa. The World Health Organization has reported one confirmed and five suspected cases on board of hantavirus. It stressed that the risk to the wider public remained low and urged people not to panic.
6: The virus is rarely transmitted from person to person, but can be passed to humans from infected rodents via their urine or feces. South Australia's Treasurer and Energy Minister says China is undermining Australia's smelting industry and that any shutdown would leave national security exposed. Sophie Landau has more.
10: Nyrstar operates smelters in Port Pirie and Hobart and is considering a new support offer from the state and federal governments after a $135 million rescue package expired. SA Premier Peter Malinauskas says China's deliberately subsidising Chinese smelting capabilities, causing uneconomic smelters across the globe to close and putting sovereign production at risk. His energy minister, Tom Koutsantonis, went further, telling 891 ABC Adelaide that a government to the north, like China, is doing everything it can to bankrupt the Port Pirie smelter.
11: This smelter is under attack.
10: The Chinese government has been approached for comment.
6: The AFL is investigating a second incident of a player using a homophobic slur during a VFL match. Fraser Fife has the story.
12: Brisbane's Kobe Evans is said to have apologised multiple times after using the alleged slur against a Coburg player at the weekend. The Lions say the 18-year-old is extremely remorseful and takes full responsibility. The matter has been referred to the AFL's integrity unit, while the football club says it will support and educate Evans. This latest incident comes less than 2 weeks after the AFL dismissed its appeals board chair after St Kilda player Lance Collard's ban for using a homophobic slur against a VFL opponent was reduced. Part of the board's reasoning for that decision was that racist, sexist or homophobic language was commonplace in Australian football.
6: And in surfing, Stephanie Gilmore and Ethan Ewing have completed the winning double for Australia, taking out the men's and women's titles at the Gold Coast Pro.
13: Who will win the AI race? Has gambling become our national sport?
14: Questions. They've never been more important. So the one thing we'll never question is our duty to keep asking. ABC News, keep asking.
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Yes, well, hello and how are you? Philip Clark with you on ABC Radio. This is Night Live. It's into the third hour of the program. 6 past midnight, it's 6 past 10 in WA, in the Territory and South Australia. It's 24 to midnight, and in the Pacific, 2 a.m. in Kiribati, 3 a.m. in Samoa. It's 11 p.m. in Port Moresby. Good to be with you too. Now, just some transmission issues, by the way, from 1 a.m. to 5

0: 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We're about to play the Mighty Challenge. 25 questions in 5 categories. If you can answer question 25, you'll be a winner, all right? Light it up. There are lines free, so grab one. Issues of the day coming up after the program, after the Mighty Challenge is done and dusted. I'll have an edition of American Insight again with Bill Wyman in the last hour of the program. What's your take on school reunions? And because it was a Monday for much of the day in the program, what's the future of the Australian sickie as well? We might have a chat about that too in towards the end of the program. But for now, if you're all set and ready, you know what? So am I. Yes, evening, Bomber from Dalby. Evening, Phil. I'll call him one day. Thank you. Norm from Inglewood says, Willem de Vlaming sailed up the Swan River on the 10th of January, 1697. His party rode 16 k's up the river and spent 5 days exploring the area. The fishing must have been fantastic. There were no tourists or noisy traffic. That is true. That is true. All right. We have 25 questions in 5 categories. Our categories tonight are category number 1, Star Wars, May the 4th be with you, of course. Category number 2, 1 to 10 in other languages. Category number 3, capital landmarks. Category number 4, 8-letter answers. Category number 5, animal music. Right, Star Wars, May the 4th be with you. 1 to 10 in other languages, capital landmarks, 8-letter answers, animal music. All right, Anne from Caulfield is going to kick us off tonight. Anne, good evening to you. Welcome back.
1: Hi, thank you.
0: Thank you too. What do you like here, Anne?
1: Actually, 4 of the topics are pretty good tonight, or ones that I like. I'm not going to do Star Wars. Let's do the language, the 1 to 10 in other languages.
0: Please. 1 to 10 in other languages. All right, away we go. Question number 1. San is the Chinese and Japanese word for which number? San.
1: Ichi ni san chi go. Ichi ni san. I think it's 3.
0: Correct.
1: If I heard you correctly, yeah.
0: Keep going. Go on.
1: That's as far as I go.
0: I was intrigued. I was a former teacher, I suppose. You've got to be adept at all things, don't you, Anne?
1: Well, I suppose so, but I think this was more one of my late son was doing Japanese, and so I remember him just doing the counting just from 1 to 5. The rest I can't remember anymore of what he did. And
0: Ray in the Bay says, imagine that poor fellow Rooney's about 16 k's up the river and then finding out sometime later if he'd only gone a bit further, he might have discovered Perth. Amanda from Newcastle says, and you'd support this, I'm sure, Anne. Morning, Phil. Can the ABC please mint a special gold magnet for bobsled for his outstanding contribution to nightlife? Okay. All right, Amanda. Let's put it before the committee, Amanda, and we shall.

0: see how we go.
1: There are a lot of things before the committee, I think.
0: Things are always before the committee.
1: Does anything ever get done? It's the committee.
0: The committee meets infrequently, yeah. That's right. Question number two. 1 to 10 in other languages.
1: Yes, please.
0: What's the Spanish word for 5?
1: I think it's...
0: No, start from the beginning. Come on.
1: I know there's Cinco de Mayo. I don't know if there's 5 or 15, but Cinco and like Sank is French. But I'll say Cinco.
0: Correct. Correct.
1: Well, why can you stop me babbling?
0: Uno, due. What is it? Uno, due, tre, cuatro, cinco, sei. Yeah, there we go. Correct.
1: I'm glad you're pronouncing them, not me.
0: No, so I did. I'm known for my fine pronunciations, Anne, and you don't have to agree. Question number three. Debbie from Marrickville had Cinco. Good on you, Debbie. Sally from Avely in WA had the right answer as well. So did Maria. All righty, question number three. Anne, who's master of most world languages.
1: I'm struggling with English also.
0: Question number three. Yodiol. Yodiol is the word for 8 in which Asian language? Yodiol.
1: I haven't got the foggiest idea, but I will just suggest thinking in terms of Thai or Vietnamese. There's probably neither of them. I'll try Vietnamese.
0: It's not Vietnamese, no.
1: And I'll see you later.
0: See you, Anne. Bye-bye.
1: Thank you. Bye.
0: One of my texters says I've just mixed up Italian and Spanish. Very possibly. 1-300-800-222. Tommy's in Hillary's. G'day, Tommy.
2: Hello.
0: G'day, Tommy. How are you? Question number three. Yodiol is the word for 8 in which Asian language?
2: What did she say before? I didn't hear.
0: We never answer questions on the show, Tommy. Sorry.
2: I'm going to go with Russian.
0: Not Russian, Tommy, but thank you anyway. Appreciate it. Thanks for having a crack. Mick from Bamboka, I'll come to you in a second. Karen from Altona. Hello, Karen.
3: Hello.
0: Yodiol is the word for 8 in which Asian language?
3: I'll say Korea.
0: Korea is correct, yes.
3: Okay.
0: Yodiol is Korean. Question number four. We're 1 to 10 in other languages, but you can stay there or you could move. Up to you.
3: I only know French and German. Most likely won't get it.
0: So you've got Star Wars, May the Fourth Be With You, Capital Landmarks, Animal Music, 8-letter answers.
3: I'll try 8-letter answers.
0: 8-letter answers. Question number four. Which blue gemstone is a variety of corundum?
3: Okay, I think blue, come on. Not topaz. No, it's gone out of your head.
0: No worries. Thanks, Karen, anyway. Thanks for having a crack. Trevor from Croydon Park. Hello, Trev.
4: Oh, hi, Phil.
0: You all right?
4: I'm a little bit off colour, but basically all right.
0: All right. I'm sorry to hear it, Trev.
4: Phil, before we start, are you getting Kim from the Murray this week?
0: Well, very possibly. We don't like to advance. We don't like to advertise advance billings unless, Kim's in working order and all of that, Trev. But
4: just as I have a suggestion for him.
0: Oh, well, you better give it to us now then. We can pass it on. Yeah. Go on.
4: Because you mentioned Tom Waits, the piano has been drinking.
0: Oh, yes.
4: But also Tom Waits, Tom Traubert's Blues.
0: Tom Traubert's Blues. Waltzing Matilda. Yes, Tom Waits. Yes, I know. Tom Waits was singing. He's singing both those songs from the bottom of the bottle.
4: Oh, well, yes, absolutely. The old Bushmills is staggered.

0: Yes, that's right. Bushmills is staggered. All right, thank you. Yes, well, it's our people are talking to his people, if you know what I mean, Trevor. Question number four.
1: Right, copy that. Yeah.
0: Eight letter answers. Which blue gemstone is a variety of corundum?
1: Oh, okay. That completely invalidates my first thought. Amethyst.
0: Not amethyst. No. Sorry, Trev. Thanks. Hello. Thanks, Ron. I hope you. I hope you. Improve in your health. Sorry to hear you're a bit low. Miss Mick from Bamboka. Hello, Mick.
2: Good morning, Phil.
0: Hi. Question number four. We're up to eight letter answers. Which blue gemstone is a variety of corundum?
2: I only know one blue gemstone. It's sapphire.
0: Is that your answer?
2: Sapphire.
0: Correct. Yes. Yes, a sapphire, correct. Which blue gemstone's a variety of corundum? It's a sapphire. Dino in Wagen had the right answer. Jane from Homebush, good. Heather from Dixon, Lynn the Queenslander. Oh, no, that's not correct, no. Jeff the Truckee had the right answer. Brenda from Minto had the right answer. Karen from Mullumbimby as well. All right, Mick, question number five. We're in eight-letter answers. You can stay there or you can move to animal music, 1 to 10 in other languages, capital landmarks, or Star Wars, may the 4th be with you.
2: Can I have a stab at Star Wars, please?
0: Star Wars, may the 4th be with you. Up to question number five. Line's free if you want to grab one, 1-300-800-222. Question number five, Star Wars, may the 4th be with you. Releasing in cinemas later this month, what is the name of the upcoming Star Wars movie starring Pedro Pascal?
2: Mandalorian, Mandor and Goku.
0: Say again?
2: Mandor and Goku.
0: What do you reckon, Dave? He reckons it's iffy. I'll give you one more go at it.
2: Mandalorian and Goku.
0: Mick, we're harsh. It's Monday night, so we'll say no. Jason from Morwell. Hello, Jason.
3: G'day, Phil.
0: What do you reckon? Releasing in cinemas later this month. What's the name of the upcoming Star Wars movie starring Pedro Pascal?
3: Yeah, I'm going to get it wrong too because I can't pronounce it either. Mandolin Guguru. See you, Phil.
0: See ya. Bye. That was a real mangle. Andrew in Scone. Hi, Andrew.
4: Hey, buddy.
0: Pretty good. Question number five, Star Wars, may the 4th be with you. Releasing in cinemas later this month, what's the name of the upcoming Star Wars movie starring Pedro Pascal?
4: Mandalorian and Grogu.
0: That's it. That's the one I want. The Mandalorian and Grogu.

0: Yes, may the fourth be with you. All right, question number six. What do you want to do, Andrew? Stay here or you can move if you like?
1: We'll stay here.
0: Star Wars, may the fourth be with you. Star Wars Episode 5, The Empire Strikes Back, begins on which icy planet?
1: Planet Hoth.
0: Correct. Am I talking to an absolute Star Wars nutter, Andrew?
1: You could be.
0: Question number seven. Star Wars, may the fourth be with you. In Return of the Jedi, who kills Emperor Palpatine?
1: The initial was Darth Vader throwing him off the balcony down to the reaction chamber.
0: So it was?
1: Darth Vader.
0: Yes. Darth Vader. Or Anakin Skywalker, yes. All right, question number eight. I somehow suspect you're going to be good on the rest of these, Andrew. question number eight. Name either of the two Star Wars films that was shot at Fox Studios in Australia.
1: Either two. It was Solo.
0: No. Not correct. No. Not correct. Sorry, Andrew. Sorry. Ray in the Bay says he's never seen a Star Wars movie. There'd be a lot of people who have never seen a Star Wars movie. I agree. I agree, Ray in the Bay. I don't think you're necessarily out in the open on that one. Mick from Glen Iris. G'day, Mick.
2: Oh, hello. How you going?
0: Pretty good. Question number eight.
2: Sorry, I just put a mouthful of food in my mouth. I wasn't expecting to take Mick.
0: What are you eating, Mick?
2: Chicken, cheese and mayo sandwich.
0: Oh, nice.
2: Actually.
0: Chicken?
2: Yeah.
0: Cheese, mayo.
2: Cheese and mayo, yeah.
0: Pretty good. Where'd you get that from? A service station or make it yourself?
2: No, I made it myself before I went out to work tonight.
0: Oh, nice. Yeah, nice.
2: So,
0: that's all right. I'll keep talking for a bit while you handle that through the mandibles, if you know what I mean.
2: No, all good now. Let's go. Well, I don't even know what the question is.
0: Okay. It's over the teeth, over the tonsils, is it?
2: Over the teeth, over the gum. Look out,
0: stomach, here it comes.
2: Yeah, that's the one.
0: Question number eight. We're in Star Wars. May the fourth be with you. Name either of the two Star Wars films that were shot at Fox Studios in Australia.
2: Oh, no idea. Return of the Jedi and the other one.
0: No.
2: Empire Strikes Back.
0: Empire Strikes Back. Gee, that happens, doesn't it? That happens.
2: It does.
0: See you, Mick. See you later. Bye-bye. Thanks. Enjoy the singer. No, that's not correct. Ross from Scoresby, that's not right either. Someone's saying, please, Andrew, get all the Star Wars questions. I'll swoop in after that. Dear. 1-300-800-222. There are lines free. Grab one. There are lines free. We'll get through. Justin from Frankston, g'day.
3: G'day, Phil. I've actually got my whole room decked out in Star Wars too.
0: Well, there you go.
3: And I've got all my posters up and everything. And would you believe Fanta's brought out a Star Wars drink bottle?
0: I'm sure they have.
3: Yeah. It's actually like a Fanta soft drink, but it's got the mandolin wrapper around it for the movie.
0: All right. Okay, question number eight. Name either of the two Star Wars films that were shot at Fox Studios in Australia.
3: I'm thinking Return of the Jedi and Empire Strikes Back.
0: No, not correct. Thanks, Justin. See ya. No, not correct. My texter says I'm making 6 loaves of chicken mayo sambos for tomorrow. What for? Oh, you've got a big thing on, have you? A footy club dinner or something. my texter says... No, when I'm saying name either of the two Star Wars films that were shot at Fox Studios in Australia, my texter says, I thought they were filmed on location. Oh, well, I suppose that's the filmmaker's art. All right, 1-300-800-222. Lines are free. Grab one. Lines are free if you want to help me out here. Name either of the two Star Wars films that were shot at Fox Studios in Australia. Has anyone got the answer here on the text line? Yes, Frank from Mount Evelyn, that's correct. Fiona in Lugano, that's correct as well. Arthur from Dover. Very good, Arthur. Yes, correct. Is Ian from Dover also on it or not? Paul from Essendon. G'day, Paul. Hi, Paul. G'day, Paul.
4: G'day, how are you?
0: Yeah, pretty good. Question number 8 we're up to. Star Wars, May the 4th be with you. Name either of the two Star Wars films that were shot at Fox Studios in Australia.
4: I'm guessing The Force Awakens.
0: Not The Force Awakens, no. Sorry, Paul. No, not The Force Awakens. Pam from Swan Hill says it's my grandson's 15th birthday. May the 4th. Was also my dad's birthday as well. May the 4th be with you. Very nice. Jack from Bombala. Hello, Jack.
5: How you going?
0: Not bad. Help me out here. Name either of the two Star Wars films that were shot at Fox Studios.
5: Yeah.
0: Either.

0: Back of the Clones.
1: What's your answer again, sorry?
0: Attack of the Clones.
1: Yes, that's one. Yes, correct. Attack of the Clones and Revenge of the Sith were filmed here.
2: Hello there.
3: General Kenobi, you are a bold one. Back away. I will deal with this Jedi slime myself.
2: Your move.
3: I've been trained in your Jedi arts by Count Dooku. Attack, Kenobi.
1: Yes, Jack. Very good. Question number 9. Adrian from Bella Vista says, which Star Wars character works at a restaurant? Darth Vader. Oh, yeah. Okay, Adrian. Annette in Perth had the right ones. Attack of the Clones, Revenge of the Sith. All right, Jack, question number 9. What do you want to do? Stay here or you can move?
0: Might move.
1: 1 to 10 in other languages, capital landmarks, animal music, 8-letter answers.
0: Oh, geez. 8-letter answers.
1: 8-letter answers. Question number 9. Meanjin is the Turrbal name for which Australian capital? Meanjin is the Turrbal name for which Australian capital?
0: Canberra?
1: Not Canberra. Sorry, Jack. No, not Canberra. Michael from Freshwater. Hi, Michael.
4: Gee, that was quick.
1: I know. Can't happen. Has happened.
4: I was still counting my fingers.
1: Question number 9. I thought I'm backing you to be all right at this one.
4: Brisbane.
1: Meanjin is the Turrbal name for which Australian capital? Meanjin.
4: Brisbane.
1: Brisbane is correct, yes. Correct. Yes, Brisbane. Meanjin. All right, question number 10. We're in 8-letter answers, but you can move anywhere else you like. Star Wars, 1 to 10, 1 to 10, capital landmarks or animal music?
4: Animal music, that sounds really interesting.
1: Yes?
4: Yeah, animal music.
1: Question number 10, animal music. Quote, my child arrived just the other day. He came to the world in the usual way. Are the opening lyrics of which Harry Chapin song?
4: The Cat's in the Cradle.
1: Yes, animal music, The Cat's in the Cradle. A child

0: Yes, very good. All right, question number 11. We can go on with animal music, if you like.
1: Yeah, we will. Great loss, Harry Chapin.
0: Yes. Yeah, well, we're very, very, a very beautiful song, actually, Cats in the Cradle. Yeah. Question number 11, animal music. Eye of the Tiger was the theme song for which 1982 movie?
1: Was it Rocky?
0: Which one?
1: Oh, which one?
0: Well, 1982, Eye of the Tiger was the theme song for a Rocky movie, but which one?
1: No idea. Well, having said that, well, there won't be one, so I'll go for three.
0: Correct. Where'd that come from?

0: Yes. Martin from Darlinghurst, Michael, says, evening, sir. Welcome to Darlinghurst. Darth Vader went to the record store to buy a copy of George Michael's first album. Unfortunately, the record store was sold out of copies. This infuriated Darth. He stormed out, saying, I find your lack of faith disturbing. I think so. I think so. We have high standards here on the program, Martin, but yeah, that's Question number 12. We're in animal music.
1: Oh, well, maybe
0: stick there. Okay. Quote, we will fly way up high where the cold wind blows, or in the sun laughing, having fun, are the opening lyrics of which song?
1: Oh, I'm thinking Ichigo Park. Yeah, Ichigo Park.
0: We're in animal music, and Ichiku Park will not do it for us.
1: Oh, no.
0: Sorry, Michael. See ya. Bye-bye. I think he realised his error too late. Marius is one of the Brisbane City Cat ferries. His name Mianjin. Yeah, oh, there's Mianjins everywhere. There's a magazine, literary magazine, called Mianjin, isn't there? Glenn from Penrith's got the right answer here. Anna from Northcote. Also correct, yes, Jenny from Glenbrook, by the way, and Tash from North Bendigo had the Rocky answer correct. Chris from Pakenham, I'll come to you shortly. Josh from North Beach. G'day, Josh.
2: Oh, hi, Phil. Long time no here. I've been trying to call and it's been really packed.
0: No, it's okay. That's all right.
2: Well, thanks. Can I ask a question?
0: Thanks for having a crack. Animal.
2: I know you don't answer your questions, but I'd like to find out.
0: Animal music. Yeah, I do answer the question, what's the question? Question right. Number 12.
2: My question is, I hope, you know, that Jordan from Israel, Blake, I really feel sorry and I really hope.
0: Oh, Jonathan from Israel.
2: Jonathan, yeah, I hope two things, that we can get him back to Australia safely, and I hope he...
0: I don't think he's trying to come back to Australia, but he lives there.
2: I don't mean to be rude, Mr. Clark.
0: I know you're not. I know you're not being rude.
2: Sure? Because some people think that... I just thought that, you know, he wants to come back, and now I thought different.
0: Oh, well. Yeah, well, it's up to him, I guess.
2: The second thing is, are you going to come to Telethon this year on the 19th and 20th of October?
0: We'll certainly have a look at it, okay?
2: Please, we really want you to. It's big.
0: Question number 12, Josh, help us out here.
2: Sorry, thank you, Mr. Clark.
0: Okay, we will fly way up high where the cold wind blows, or in the sun laugh and having fun. Are the opening lyrics of which song?
2: We'll fly, isn't it? I've got no idea. I'm going to say Outliving Owl Face.
0: No, thank you. Thank you, Josh. No, that will not do. Sophie from Glen Iris. Hello, Sophie.
3: Hello, Philip.
0: Question number 12. Animal music. We will fly way up high where the cold wind blows, or in the sun, laughing, having fun. Are the opening lyrics of which song? We're in a category called animal music.
3: I think it's horses.
0: Of course it is.

0: anthem of Australia. it'll be up there. It'll be up there. All right, so for question 13, we're in animal music, but you can move anywhere you like. Star Wars, May the Fourth Be With You, 1 to 10 in other languages. Capital landmarks or eight-letter answers?
1: I'll stick with animal.
0: Staying with animal music?
1: Animal music, yeah.
0: Question number 13. Hounds of Love was a 1986 hit for which English musician?
1: Hounds of Love?
0: No, Hounds.
1: And then woof, woof, woof. Hounds of Love.
0: Hounds of Love.
1: Mm. No.
0: I can't think of any other meaning for hounds other than woof, woofs. But...
1: Woof, woof, woofs. Look, I don't know, but I'll have a guess and say Adam Ant.
0: Not Adam Ant, no. Thanks, Sophie. See, speaking, mixing up animals and insects, but there you go. All right, 1-300-800-222 is the number. Luke in Brisbane. G'day, Luke.
2: G'day, Phil.
0: Hounds of Love was a 1986 hit for?
2: I don't know. Lenny Kravitz.
0: Not Lenny Kravitz, no. Sorry, not Lenny Kravitz, no. Glenn from Penrith got the right answer, good. Maria, correct. Bob from Bunbury, no, that's not correct. No. Line's free, grab one. If you want one, you'll get through. Chris from Pakenham.
3: Hi, Phil. I thought you forgot about me.
0: No, I haven't forgotten about you for a second. Actually, Amanda from Newcastle makes a point. Hound you out of town. That's not a wolf meaning. Oh, that's true. Yes, that's true. Thank you, Amanda. Question number 13. Hounds of Love was a 1986 hit for which English musician?
3: The fantastic Kate Bush.
0: When you say that's fantastic, that's your word, Chris.
3: Oh, she's great. What
0: a divisive figure, surely. But I agree. No. Yes.
4: She's in the trees. It's coming.

0: Yeah, well, she's doing the hound noises, I suppose.
1: I think the word you're looking for is unique, isn't it?
0: No, the word I'm looking for, Chris, or the phrase I'm looking for is acquired taste, Chris.
1: Required taste. Did you hear about the May the 4th thing, you know, that everybody's doing tributes to Star Wars and stuff
0: May
1: like
0: the 4th. Go on.
1: The Italians have brought out a special pastry. It's the Obi-Wan Kenobi.
0: Oh, it's not bad. Ross from Scoresby says, once again proving you have poor taste in music, Phil. Oh, is he having a shot at me about Kate Bush? Surely not.
1: the horses one as well, like that's a Ricky Lee Jones composition. But I do like Daryl's thing. But the backing vocalist is the late, great... Margaret Ehrlich from New Zealand.
0: Oh, yes, yes. You mean in the horses?
1: She sang it, yeah.
0: Yeah, and Ricky Lee Jones.
1: She's the harmonies, but there's some other girl in the film clip. But, she was a fantastic artist.
0: True.
1: Going too soon.
0: That's true. Question 14. We've got one left in animal music, otherwise you could move anywhere else. 8-letter answers, Star Wars, 1 to 10 in other languages, capital landmarks.
1: Well, I'll do the animal one first, I suppose.
0: Last one in animal music. Lions and tigers and bears, oh my, is a song from which 1939 film?
1: 39, nearly before my time. That's The Wizard of Oz.
0: It is The Wizard of Oz, yeah.
2: Do you suppose we'll meet any wild animals?
3: We might. Animals that eat straw? Some, but mostly lions and tigers and bears.
2: Lions?
3: And tigers?

0: Yes, also an acquired taste, I would imagine. That's a song, Chris.
1: It was a more innocent time, I think.
0: Oh, I see. Yeah, that's fair enough. That's a phrase that gets you off many things.
1: Yeah, I've used it a few times myself. I was naive.
0: The other good one is you had to be there.
1: You had to be there, yes. Yeah.
0: When your joke falls flat, you say, oh, no, you had to be there. Trust me, it was really, really funny. You had to be there.
1: Like my cannoli joke.
0: you know that thing when you're telling a joke, you get halfway through it and you suddenly realise there's a key point that's going to get you to the punchline and you've forgotten it.
1: Yeah, it happens all the time.
0: I know. Because you start off all right. This guy walks into a bar and he, now what does he have? He has something in his pocket. Well, what is it?
1: I always admired Billy Connolly for how he used to, what Trump now calls the weave, where he'd go from one story to another and another one and then find out he's back where he started from and finishes off the joke. He's just amazing.
0: Yeah, he was. Robin Williams is the same for that, actually.
1: Across the Atlantic, that was the favourite.
0: Yeah. Robin Williams was just.
1: If you ever get a chance to watch.
0: Mesmerising to watch, yeah.
1: At the Met, Robin Williams at the Met, it's the Opera House in New York, I think it is. And
0: maybe that's the one I've seen, yeah.
1: And he's got a carriage at the back of the stage. Yeah. He comes out and he runs around a fair bit and says, firstly, the chandeliers are being raised, about six gigantic chandeliers. I'd like to thank Imelda Marcos for the earrings. And then he's just off at 1 million miles for an hour for 42 hours. Yeah. Tragic loss.
0: We were playing a bit the other night from Good Morning Vietnam, which, I don't know whether people realise or not, but a lot of that was just ad-libbed by him.
1: It's like the same as Jim Carrey. They used to say, we'll just turn the mic on and wind him up and let him go. Come back in when he's finished.
0: A great and sad loss, Robin Williams. All right, we're up to question 15 now. No more animal music. So we've got 8 letter answers. Star Wars, May the Fourth Be With You. 1 to 10 in other languages. Capital landmarks.
1: Well, in honour of my joke, I'll go back to Star Wars.
0: Mm-hmm. Back to Star Wars. Greg says Phil Catebush had a couple of listenable singles. That wasn't one of them.
1: Yes, I could concur with that, yeah.
0: Question 15, last one in Star Wars, May the Fourth Be With You. Which notorious bounty hunter has been played by Jeremy Bullock, Daniel Logan and Timuera Morrison?
1: It'd be Boba Fett.
0: Correct, Boba Fett, yes. Boba Fett, Boba Fett, Boba Fett, Boba Fett, yeah.
1: Boba Fett of mine.
0: Chris in the Southern Water says that I enjoy the fact that saying May the Fourth Be With You makes everyone sound like they're from Barcelona.
1: Barcelona, yes. Who's that guy with the hammer? Oh, he's just Thor.
0: Question 16. No more Star Wars, all right? So we've got 1 to 10 in other languages, capital landmarks, 8 letter answers. 10 to go.
1: I'm not good at other languages. I try to speak Greek, but no. I'll go 8-letter words.
0: 8-letter answers.
1: Oh, answers, yeah.
0: Question number 16. Which 8-letter word can mean a young knight, a graduate, an unmarried man?
1: I'll be more careful. Again, just for one.
0: Which 8-letter word can mean a young knight, a graduate, an unmarried man?
1: Well, I'm thinking bachelor.
0: Correct. Yeah. Yes. He had a Bachelor of Arts.
1: Yes. Oh, the knight one threw me, you know. In reference to a young knight.
0: A young knight.
1: A squire.
0: The squire was the assistant, wasn't it?
1: Yeah.
0: The squire was the one who saddled up the horse, wasn't it?
1: Yeah, cleaned the...

0: polish the armour and that sort of thing.
1: Yeah. In the nicest kind of way.
0: In the nicest possible way, that's right. That's correct. Yeah, dust it off, make sure the plumes are in the right order.
1: Well, yeah. Lovely plumage.
0: I don't think the knight was required. The squire was required for other things, but, you know, you never know.
1: Well, not unless you're in Game of Thrones.
0: That is true.
1: We're moving around a bit.
0: We are moving around a bit here, aren't we? All right, Chris. Question number 17. We're in eight-letter answers.
1: Keep going.
0: Avatar, Nirvana, and Buddha all come to English via which ancient language?
1: Oh, the only ancient language that I know that would have enough letters would be Sanskrit.
0: Eight-letter answers. Sanskrit, S-A-N-S-K-R-I-T.
1: This is the best I've ever gone.
0: It's not bad. How many have you got here?
1: You've better than one, usually.
0: You've had one, two, three.
1: Yeah.
0: Pretty good. Question number 18. Lorella had Sanskrit. Well, Lorella, I would hope you had Sanskrit. You would get Sanskrit. Lorella has Indian heritage after all. Mm. Heather from Dixon, correct. Yes. Jane from Homebush had Bachelor. Good. Amanda from Newcastle had Sanskrit. Susan from Hobart had Sanskrit. Melissa in Tipplestow had Bachelor. Good work. All righty. Question number 18. We've got one left in eight-letter answers, five in capital landmarks, two in 1 to 10 in other languages.
1: No more eight letters?
0: There's one left.
1: Yeah, we'll do that one.
0: Question number 18. According to legend, which egg white dessert was invented in 1720 by a Swiss chef called Gasparini?
1: So a dessert, an egg white dessert. I don't know whether it's right or not, but I'll just say souffle.
0: Not a souffle, Chris, no.
1: All good things come to an end.
0: All good things come to an end, but thanks anyway. See you later. Bye-bye. No, not a souffle. Adrian had the right answer here. Anna from Northcote, correct, yes. Emma in Innaloo, correct. Heather from Dixon, correct. Help us out here. Question number 18, one left here in eight-letter answers. Lines are free. You will get straight through. According to legend, which egg white dessert was invented in 1720 by a Swiss chef called Gasparini? Di from Mandurah, no. Ross from Scoresby, yes. Maria, correct. Help me out here. 1-300-800-222. Lines free. Grab one. 1-300-800-222. Anyone want to help me? According to legend, which egg white dessert was invented in 1720 by a Swiss chef called Gasparini? I would think most people would have had one of these. 1-300-800-222. Arthur from Dover, correct, yes. Ben from Ballarat, that's correct. Helen from Healesville. Hi, Helen.
2: Good morning, Phil. How are you?
0: I'm very well. What do you reckon here? According to legend, which egg white dessert was invented in 1720 by a Swiss chef called Gasparini?
2: Meringue?
0: Correct.
2: Oh, yay.
0: Eight-letter answers. M-E-R-I-N-G-U-E. Meringue. Yeah. Very good. All right, that's it for eight-letter answers. That's it for animal music. So that's it for Star Wars. We're up to question number 19. We've got two categories left. 1 to 10 in other languages or capital landmarks.
2: I'll try capital landmarks.
0: Capital landmarks. Mount Lycabettos is the highest point in which Mediterranean capital, or Mount Lycabettos, is the highest point in which Mediterranean capital?
2: Athens?
0: Correct. Athens. Very good. That was very good. I know.
2: I thought it sounded a bit great.
0: Question number 20. We've got 1, 2, 3, 4, 5, 6 left here. 4 in capital landmarks, 2 in 1 to 10 in other languages.
2: Capital landmarks.
0: Staying with capital landmarks. The Hallisch Bastia. The Hallisch Bastia. Better known in English as the Fisherman's Bastion. Is one of the best known monuments of which Central European capital?
2: Helsinki?
0: Not Helsinki. No. Sorry, Helen. Thank you. Bye-bye. Not Helsinki. Let's stay with Helen's, this one in Adelaide. Hi, Helen.
3: Hi. How are you going, Phil?
0: Pretty good. Yeah. Question number 20. Capital landmarks. The Hallisch Bastia, better known in English as the Fisherman's Bastion, is one of the best-known monuments of which Central European capital?
3: European, what was it?
0: Central European capital.
3: I'll go Copenhagen, Denmark.
0: No, not Copenhagen in Denmark.
3: Oh, well, so much for that one.
0: Thanks, Helen. Bye-bye. Deborah from Bondi. Hi, Deborah.
4: Oh, hi, Phil. How are you going?
0: Pretty good. The Hallisch Bastia, better known in English as the Fisherman's Bastion, is one of the best-known monuments of which Central European capital?
4: I know this one. It's Budapest.
0: Correct.
4: Yay.
0: It's Budapest, yes. Have you obviously been there, have you?
4: I have, yes. Yeah, beautiful city.
0: Good on you. Question number 21, capital landmarks, or 1 to 10 in other languages?
4: I'll stick with the landmarks, please.
0: In which Southeast Asian capital would you find Fort Santiago, the University of Santo Tomas, and the Binondo district?
4: I'd go to the Philippines.
0: In which Southeast Asian capital?
4: Oh, capital. Thank you. Manila.
0: Correct. Very good. Oh, yes. I helped you there, Deborah, but that's okay. I wanted capital, not country. All right. We've only got 4 left here. You could get home here, Deborah.
4: I could. Fingers crossed. And I'll still keep with the landmarks.
0: We're staying with the landmarks, capital landmarks. São Jorge Castle and Ponte 25 de Abril are landmarks in which West European capital?
4: Madrid.
0: Not Madrid.
4: Never mind.
0: No worries. Thank you. No, not Madrid. Annette from Perth had Manila. Nice. Heather from Dixon. Good. Jane from Hambush had Budapest. Ed in Perth had Budapest as well. All righty. Where are we? Jared from Middle Swan. G'day, Jared.
5: Hey, how are you?
0: Pretty good. Question 22. São Jorge Castle, Ponte 25 de Abril, are landmarks in which West European capital?
5: West European capital. And Madrid has already been tried, hasn't it?
0: We've had Madrid, yep.
5: West European. Not Paris, is it?
0: Is that your answer?
5: That's my answer.
0: Not correct. Thank you. It certainly gets rid of one, but no, that is not correct. Okay, let's try Donna in Auburn in Sydney. G'day, Donna.
6: Hello, Phil.
0: Question number 22. São Jorge Castle, Ponte 25 de Abril, are landmarks in which West European capital? Not Madrid, not Paris.
6: Rome.
0: Not Rome. Sorry, no, not Rome either. Nat from Kalaroo. G'day, Nat.
7: Oh, hey, Philip. How are you going?
0: Pretty good. São Jorge Castle, Ponte 25 de Abril. Landmarks in which West European capital?
8: Do you know what? Do you know

0: Geography is probably not my strong suit. I don't even know if this is a capital or a country, but I'll just say Mallorca.
1: Not Majorca, no, but thank you. Not Majorca, no. Colin from Layla in Melbourne. G'day, Colin.
2: Good. Good morning,
1: Yeah,
2: Phil.
1: good morning.
2: Go ahead with the question again. It's interesting.
1: Four left. São Jorge Castle and Ponte 25 de Abril are landmarks in which West European capital?
2: I think process of elimination so far. I'm thinking of Lisbon.
1: Is that your answer?
2: Yes.
1: Correct. Yes, it is. They're in Portugal, in Lisbon, São Jorge Castle. All right, we've got three left, one in capital landmarks and two in 1 to 10 in other languages.
2: Let's try 1 to 10 in other languages.
1: Ah, okay. A switch, 1 to 10 in other languages. Question 23. Twee is the Dutch word for which number?
2: That would be two, I think.
1: Correct. Yes.
2: Yes.
1: Yes. Very
2: Oh,
1: good.
2: gee, that had me heart racing there, Phil.
1: Two left. Twee is the Dutch word for the number two. So we've got one left in 1 to 10 in other languages and one left in capital landmarks.
2: Let's go with the other 1 to 10.
1: 1 to 10 in other languages. Colin from Laylor in Melbourne is on the precipice of glory. What? What? It's all small things in life, Cole. It's all
2: You're
1: small.
2: right. Yes,
1: It's
2: yes.
1: all small things. Seize an opportunity when it's there, even if it is the last sausage roll in the pie warmer. What is the French word for four?
2: Oh, gosh, I have to think back to 1970, Hadfield High in Melbourne. Form four. No, it escapes me. I'm sorry.
1: Not there?
2: No, not that.
1: Oh no, Cole.
2: Oh,
1: That's
2: I
1: very
2: was so
1: disappointing.
2: close,
1: I
2: so
1: know,
2: close.
1: so close, but sadly. All right, mate, we'll have to leave it. Sorry. Appreciate you having a crack at it. We've got two left. We shall replace one of them with a carryover question. Time for the latest news.
3: When you want to hear from the experts,
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3: When you need the story,
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6: ABC News with David Rowlands. Minister for Indigenous Australians Malandiri McCarthy says change is needed in the wake of the alleged murder of Kumanjai Little Baby. The five-year-old girl was found dead in scrubland on the outskirts of Alice Springs last week, with a man accused of her murder set to face court in the coming day. Following the child's death, the Coalition has revived its demand for a Royal Commission into sexual abuse in Indigenous communities. While the Prime Minister has so far refused to back the proposal, Senator McCarthy has told 7:30 that the government recognises further work is required to make First Nations women and children safer.
7: I think it's important on every level when we look at closing the gap and the targets that we have. We know we've got a hell of a lot of work to continue to do, but we must do it with the Aboriginal and Torres Strait Islander community, not for them, not against them, but always with them.
6: The Royal Commission on Anti-Semitism and Social Cohesion has heard first-hand accounts of the consequences of hatred towards Jewish people on the opening day of public hearings. Patricia Tiano has more.
8: A total of 12 witnesses gave evidence on the first day, speaking of their lived experiences of anti-Semitism, some giving evidence under a pseudonym due to safety and privacy concerns. Amongst them was Shayna Gutnick, the daughter of Bondi victim Reuven Morrison. Following last December's attack, she was subjected to online death threats, which said she should have been killed as well, and that Jews staged the incident for attention or sympathy. Public hearings will continue to focus on the key drivers of anti-Semitism and investigate the circumstances surrounding the Bondi Beach terror attack, with this first block expected to run until May 15.
6: Federal officers have raided properties in Brisbane and far north Queensland as part of an investigation into a syndicate that's alleged to have rorted the National Disability Insurance Scheme. Christopher Tester has the story.
9: A federal task force is investigating allegations a National Disability Insurance Scheme participant submitted fraudulent claims for services that weren't provided by a company they set up themselves. A task force investigating the scam has searched five properties in far north Queensland and Brisbane, seizing silver, gold and $176,000 cash, along with electronic devices which are to be forensically examined. No charges have been laid. The Crime and Corruption Commission is seeking to recover assets the syndicates alleged to have acquired illegally.
6: An infectious diseases expert says the World Health Organization will be quickly moving to determine the source of a suspected hantavirus outbreak that was aboard a ship travelling between South America and Africa. At least one Australian was on board the ship that left Argentina around 3 weeks ago, but that none of the reported cases involved them. Despite the outbreak, the WHO says there's no need to panic or have travel restrictions. The Dr. Amesh Adalja, an infectious diseases physician from the Johns Hopkins University, says the source of the virus will determine the response.
10: Are these individuals contracting the illness on the ship or on their excursions? We know that this ship was in places like Argentina, where hantavirus is endemic. So did they get it on an excursion and become sick on the ship, or is the ship itself where the rodent exposure is occurring?
6: Australia's leading tobacco control advocacy organisation has told a Senate inquiry that reducing the cigarette excise would undermine efforts to reduce smoking. Half of all cigarettes and tobacco sold in Australia are illicit, resulting in the government losing around $10 billion a year in tax. Several economists, public health experts and parliamentarians have called for the government to stop taxing cigarettes so highly. However, CEO of the Australian Council on Smoking and Health, Laura Hunter, says that tax cuts won't stop organised crime.
11: What the tobacco industry is doing is it is pushing for tax cuts as a decoy so that everybody believes in tax cuts. And what you end up happening is more people smoking and more people taking it up. And I mean, making all cigarettes cheaper is a terrible way to tackle a public health crisis.
6: AFL umpire Nick Foote has been let go by bookmaker Sportsbet following feedback kits received for featuring current sports officials and administrators in their programming. Foote had been working part-time as an analyst for one of the agency's horse racing programs since early last year. The AFL endorsed Foote's work with Sportsbet when he took the role in 2025 and reconfirmed their position last month following a case at the league's tribunal involving Port Adelaide's Zach Butters.
12: Who will win the AI race? Has gambling become our national sport?
13: Questions. They've never been more important. So the one thing we'll never question is our duty to keep asking. ABC News, keep asking.
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0: Yes, well, hello and how are you? Philip Clark with you on ABC Radio. This is Nightlife. We're into the last hour of the program. It's been fun so far. We're on the crisp, on the crest of a wave with two questions left in the Mighty Challenge. It's 6 past 1, last hour of the program. It's 6 past 11 in WA. In South Australia, Northern Territory, 24 to 1. Across the Pacific, Moresby, it's midnight. Samoa, it's 4 a.m. There'll be some interruptions to broadcast from now until 5 a.m. in Newcastle in New South Wales. You'll lose your AM signal because of transmitter maintenance and repairs. And from midnight to 5 a.m. in Perth and midnight to 3 a.m. in Geraldton in WA, this is all WA time, you'll lose your FM and AM signal in Geraldton because of maintenance repairs, all right? But look, the alternatives are TV channel 25 or the ABC Listen app, which is a great way to listen anyway. So just grab that. Everyone else should be just fine on broadcast everywhere across the country. 1-300-800-222 is my number. Issues of the day coming up. Everyone's got memories of their school days, some good, some bad. What are your views on the school reunion? What's your take here? Yes or no? Avoid it like the plague or get into it? 1-300-800-222 is the number. I've got an edition of American Insight with Bill Wyman in this last hour, of course, coming up too. But first up, we have to deal with a small matter called
1: The Mighty Challenge.
0: We're up to question 24. Thank you for the correction on my Dutch pronunciation. My Dutch pronunciation is pretty poor. Lucas in Narre Warren South says that T-W-E-E, which I said was twee, the Dutch word for number, the number two, is pronounced twee. Okay. There we go. Amanda from Newcastle says, I'm on the precipice of texting Glory. What, having got them all up? Yes, all right. Robin says, by the way, Phil, how do you suit up? It's not often that men wear suits these days, unless one's going to court. Will suits ever make a comeback? Yeah, I don't know. It's an issue of the day too, isn't it? You might have some views about that. 1-300-800-222 is the number. Now, who's going to take out the magnet for tonight? Let's have a look here. Bob from Greenacre. G'day, Bob. How are you?
2: Bonjour, mes amis.
0: Oh, this could be ominous. Question 24. 1 to 10 in other languages. What's the French word for four?
2: Look, I always pretend I know languages, but I don't. But I think it's un, deux, trois, quatre.
0: Correct. Yes. Oh. Yeah, I'm going to let you do the pronunciation and be corrected. Oh, no, I think that's right. Quatre, isn't it? Yeah, exactly.
2: Yeah. I went to Paris once. My
0: husband.
2: The Australian ambassador to France.
0: Hang on, just go back a bit there. Who was? Sorry, you went to Paris once and?
2: My cousin was the Australian ambassador.
0: Right, okay, yeah.
2: And I had a great time.
0: Yeah.
2: That'd be a terrific embassy, the Australian embassy in Paris.
0: I don't think I've been there, but it's that'd be a flash post. That'd be a sweet posting, wouldn't it, Bob?
2: I think he was lucky. The Australian ambassador to the UN got sick, and the Australian ambassador Paris stepped up one to the European place, and he was the biggest public, the most senior public servant, and he held the post for a short time.
0: Oh, lovely! So you were able to put on your diplomatic sash, were you, Bob?
2: Oh. Not really. I really enjoyed it, though, but Paris was a funny place. It was good and bad in a lot of ways. You know,
0: The embassy in Paris was, of course, designed by the well-known Australian architect Harry Seidler, wasn't it?
2: Exactly right. Mm. And it used to be the Gestapo headquarters in Paris. And what happened, the French government said to some people in the embassy area they wanted the land back and you could have any place you wanted because they wanted the land back. And Gough Whitlam was the prime minister at the time.
0: Yeah.
2: And knew Paris pretty well. And he said, What about there? It's 400 metres from the Eiffel Tower. And the French said, well, we don't think so, because that's... And he said, we're going to use Harry Seidler. And they said, oh, wait a minute. Harry Seidler's name got them past the post, I think.
0: Oh, is that right? Okay.
2: Yes, and...
0: Well, given the amount of Australian blood that's been spilled in France, you'd think they'd, you know, they'd give us something.
2: Very much so. I was able to be there on Anzac Day, and we went to Somme Battlefield.
0: Yeah.
2: Which was emotional, because we had... we were the first two of our family to see the graves of the two fellas that died at the Somme Battlefield.
0: Oh, wow. Okay. Yeah, no, no, given this. Oh, look, I mean, I'm not saying the French don't know that too, because they do. Yes. Particularly the French in the battlefield areas are well aware of what the Australians did.
2: We got the gardeners to sing the Marseillaise, and there'd be about 20 tourists with us in our grouping, and we all had a tear in our eyes.
0: Yeah.
2: They're very patriotic sometimes, the French, and they can bang that Marseillaise out, and it was quite an emotional day, that one.
0: I can imagine. I can imagine. They are extremely patriotic people, the French.
2: Yeah.
0: All righty, Bob, we're in this kind of situation.
2: Song.
0: Question number 25. To win the magnet, take the glory and the honour and lifelong fame, capital landmarks is our category.
2: Oh.
0: Question 25. The Kenyatta Conference Centre is an architectural landmark of which city? The Kenyatta Conference Centre.
2: It's after Jomo Kenyatta. He was the leader of one of the African things, and it was a Kenya. So the Kenya or it's in Africa, I'm pretty sure.
0: Landmark of which city?
2: Yeah.
0: Kenyatta Conference Centre.
2: Nairobi.
0: Correct. Bob, nicely done. Speaking of architectural landmarks and Harry Seidler and all that, yes, it was. It was the Kenyatta Conference Centre, as you say, Jomo Kenyatta, a great Kenyan post-colonialist fighter and so on. In Nairobi. Well done.
2: Oh, thanks. Fluke, I think.
0: Have you travelled to Africa at all, Bob? It sounds like you're a traveller.
2: I went to South Africa to watch the Wallabies play rugby.
0: Oh, yeah.
2: Not during apartheid, but just afterwards. And I like history. I seem to absorb history a bit. I quite liked the people of South Africa, actually.
0: Yeah.
2: But I stayed in the Cape Town.
0: Yeah.
2: This place. I wanted to go to... the other place, it was too dangerous.
0: Yeah, I've only ever been to Johannesburg. I went there to visit my daughter. She was working there at one stage. Oh. And but Johannesburg's pretty. It's got lots of areas which are sort of no goes.
2: That was what they told us not to go to Joburg.
0: Yeah. Now we had a look at a bit of it. Very interestingly, we went to the prison there, which is up on the hill. Which is the prison where both Nelson Mandela, but also, which I hadn't realised, but of course, you know, I should have with a moment's reflection, where Gandhi was held as well.
2: He was.
0: Remember, Gandhi started off in South Africa.
2: That's right. Yes.
0: Yeah. Yeah, and you looked at these cells where Gandhi was held, and also where Mandela was held at one point before he went off to Robben Island.
2: Yes.
0: Yep. All right, Bob, well done. Robin says, well, Bob, well done. There's more to the man than one thought. What does that mean, Robin? I don't know whether that's having a shot at you or not, Rob Bob. Anyway.
2: I've got a few friends that listen in to your show.
0: Hey, by the way, everyone say happy birthday to Arthur from Dover, because Arthur says, I turn 80 today. How about that? Arthur, yes. Happy birthday. Well done.
2: Happy birthday, Arthur.
0: Good on you, Arthur. Yeah, happy birthday. 80 years old. That's an achievement. Yes. I reckon. Bob, good on you. Thanks for that. I'll put you on hold and we'll get some details from you and get this out to you. Good on you. And thanks for all the text as well. Namibia is a fantastic country too, says Amanda. Well done, Bob. Yes, Karen from Mullumbimby had Nairobi as well. Frank from Mount Evelyn had Nairobi too. Lorella says, if you'd pronounced it correctly, I might not have got the Dutch for two. Robin's obsessed with suits and ties. Phil, do you wear a tie? No, is the short answer. I've got a whole stack of ties at home, but, you know, nobody ever wears them anymore, do they? I don't think. Well, not many, anyway.
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1: on ABC Radio.
0: Yes, we were talking today about school. One of our producers recently went to a 50th school reunion, said it was fun but very confronting. I don't know. Are you a reunion person? Do you go to them? And what's it like, huh? 1-300-800-222 is the number. Give us a bell. Issues of the day. There might be some things on your mind as well. In a world that's got a lot of troubles at the moment, let's try and cheer each other up. We've got an edition of American Insight coming up in this hour as well. Here's Susie Quattro. I love you.

0: Yes, Susie Cotrell, Chris Norman and stumbling in. Alrighty, issues of the day.
1: Issue of the day.
0: Hi, Kevin. Kevin says, I turn 80 on the

0: 4th of May too. I'm celebrating it in New York City. Well, good luck to you, Kevin. 80 is, that's an achievement. Good on you. Good stuff. All right, 1-300-800-222 is the number. Issues of the day, school reunion. So one of our producers here recently went to a 50th school reunion, said it was fun and confronting, though. What's your take on them anyway? Is it all a bit Cat Stevens, remembering the days in the old schoolyard? And were you more in the Alice Cooper camp, happy that school was out forever? Have you been to one, especially the 50th ones? Do you go... Did you go to your spouse's school reunions? That can be interesting. 1-300-800-222. Some say older reunions are better. The 40th and 50th are better. Everyone's just happy to be upright and breathing. What do you reckon? Have you been to one, Vicky? Hello?
1: Yes, hello, Phil. Good morning, again.
0: Yeah, g'day.
1: Yeah. Yes, I've been to a couple. My very first one was 2014.
0: Yeah.
1: And I reconnected with friends from school.
0: Which one was it? A 50th one, was it? Or
1: it was something. We didn't really actually have a date on it, but it was back in 1968 that I went to high school.
0: Oh, okay.
1: And we were the first lot of first performer girls because it was a tech school in Faulkner. And it was just nice to reconnect. This lady said to me, "Oh, hello, Vicky Milsom," because that was my maiden name.
0: Did you recognise anybody when you turned up?
1: No.
0: No. I reckon that'd be the thing. I mean, like, you wouldn't recognise anybody, would you? Because
1: Vicky said to me my name, and I said, "And you are?"
0: Did you all wear big nameplates saying, you know?
1: I went a bit overboard. I had a shirt and I went and got my school photo and I put on the back of the shirt. I had it all screen printed.
0: Oh, okay.
1: And my name and everything. And then I got everyone that I knew remembered eventually to sign it. Yeah. So I've got that memory, and someone wanted to sign the front. I said, "No, thank you very much. You can sign it on the back." And he goes, "Oh, come on." I said, nah. But no, look, it was lovely. It was a connection. And now we're not best friends. One of them is that I recognise from Matt Faulkner.
0: Yeah.
1: But the rest of us, like, we meet up at Seymour and the Gambler, we have a bit of lunch. And we just have that connection, and I think it's wonderful, you know?
0: Yeah, good.
1: Especially at our age. Like, we get on and you think, oh, God, you know, who do we know?
0: Well, and it's a nice thing in a way to think friends once is a friend still.
1: Yeah, absolutely. Absolutely.
0: Yeah.
1: There's probably half a dozen in our group.
0: Yeah. Oh, great.
1: We, like, stay regularly in touch. But, yeah, no, I really enjoyed it. I never thought I'd ever go to a reunion. But, yeah, no, and talking about spouses, my late husband, no, I didn't go to any of his. He went to Hawthorne Tech or something down that way.
0: Oh, okay. He wouldn't be caught down going to those Mexicans over the border, Vicky, exactly.
1: Oh, God, no.
0: All right, Vic. Thanks, mate.
1: Have a good one. Love.
0: Yeah, thank you too. You too. Bye bye. 1-300-800-222. Liz from Canberra. G'day, Liz.
2: Hi. How are you?
0: Yeah, no, really well. Yeah.
2: Very good. That's good. I'm just ringing up to say that my high school is having a reunion, our particular lot, on this Thursday. And
0: which one is it? Is it a 40th, 50th?
2: No, we're all turning 80.
0: Oh, hang on. So this would be, what, the 70th reunion, would it?
2: Well, it's just the fact that we're all turning 80 and this will probably be our last reunion. There's about 40 of us, roughly.
0: There's 40 of you that are still going. Wow, that's pretty good.
2: Thank you very much. Around about 40. I'm not quite sure of the numbers, but last time I looked it was in the 30s, but I'm the late 30s, but I think it's now up to around about 40.
0: Yeah.
2: Yeah, and we're coming from all over the place, from Sydney and...
0: You're right. This could be a last hurrah, Liz.
2: I think it probably might be.
0: Hang on. Which school did you go to?
2: Tilopia Park High School.
0: Oh, Tilopia Park in Canberra. Yeah.
2: Yeah, that's right. Long time ago, but it's just wonderful. We've had a few reunions.
0: That school couldn't have been very big, but when you were at it, Liz, was it?
2: Well, it was pretty good, pretty big. But we all went through up to the leaving certificate, as it was then, and then went on from there. And, it's just wonderful that so many of us have been able to come together this time. And I think it's fantastic. I think we're all doing pretty well.
0: So do I.

0: Exactly.
1: Hang on, I'm trying to think what the pub would have been back then. The Kingston Hotel. What would it have been?
0: Well, the King O, that's where we've had our previous reunion.
1: Yeah.
0: Because it was close to Lobier Park. And whoever was organising, it's one of the girls that's organised this and decided we'd go to Yarralumla for lunch this time. So that's what we're doing.
1: I ran into an old university mate a while back and he said, oh, do you remember those times we went to the Boot and Flogger? I said, no, until you just reminded me, no. I think I had put those out of my memory. That's right.
0: Oh, dear. Well, Canberra was a wonderful place then. It's really grown up in the last 10 years, I think. But, you know, most of us have lived here virtually since we were kids, little kids. And it's just been amazing to see how Canberra has grown and developed in those years.
1: Fantastic. Well, raise a glass, and I'll raise a glass in my absence there, Liz, on you. Good on you.
0: Thanks,
1: Liz.
0: Bye.
1: Oh, dear. That's not bad, is it? 40 of them still going in their 80s. Not bad at all. Bob's just won the quiz. G'day, Bob.
2: G'day, Phil. I went to the 75th anniversary of Punch Bowl Boys High.
1: Whoa.
2: I went to the 60s.
1: Yeah.
2: It was a terrific turnout. I met Jeff Thompson again and Lenny Pascoe.
1: Yeah.
2: They both went to Punch Bowl Boys. Tomo and Pascoe were great bowlers in the Australian, you know, cricket teams.
1: They sure were. Yeah.
2: We had a couple of state boxing champions. We had some Australian soccer players. There's quite a few successful sportsmen came out of Punch Bowl.
1: And, hey, do you know a bloke called John Mitchum? Or John from Mitchum? Bob?
2: Not John from... No, I don't.
1: Because he just texted in. He says, well done, Bob, on winning the Mighty Challenge, by the way. He says, well done, Bob. Not all ex-boxers are dumb. I think he means it in the nicest possible way, Bob.
2: I was a pretty well-known professional boxer in my day.
1: I know.
2: But I wasn't the best in the world either, though. I don't want to sound all... big and mighty, but I enjoyed my time at Punch Bowl Boys High, and I don't drink, but Tomo bought me a couple of beers and I felt a bit merry. I was quite chuffed that he would, he likes boxing. Most fellas of my era did a little bit of boxing. There's always the police boys clubs around the place, you know.
1: Yeah.
2: Put their hand to it for a few fights just to say they'd done it.
1: Yeah.
2: But I'm sitting at this table with about 10 of my age group, the boys I went to, you know, this, but they went to school with, and we're all talking about blood tests and things for our health. And I go, oh, my God, it's a sign of the times.
1: I know. You used to sit around once and, you know, talk about footy and girls and all that sort of stuff, and now you sit around talking about pills.
2: Yes. Jihad Dib was there. He's the local member of Parliament, and he was the school principal at Punch Bowl Boys for about 9 years.
1: Oh, he was too, that's right, yeah.
2: Yeah, and his brother Billy Dib was the world lightweight champion, I think, for a little while.
1: Oh, okay.
2: Boxer.
1: Yeah, he's a good bloke, Jihad.
2: He's to talk to.
1: Yeah. Thanks, Bob. That's great. Thank you, mate.
2: Thank you,
1: mate. Double congratulations. Yeah, and John from Shepparton. G'day, John.
3: Hello.
1: Hello.
3: How are you going, mate?
1: Yeah, pretty good, John. You been to one recently?
3: No, I'm actually heading off to one next month. 2nd of June it is.
1: Oh, yeah. And tell me about it. What's it going to be?
3: Well, it's grade 1, 1953. At the Home Hill Primary School, Home Hill, Queensland.
1: Home Hill in Queensland, okay.
3: Yeah, so we're getting there. We're getting up to the 80s.
1: Grade 1. So everyone will be, what, in their 80s, yeah?
3: Hang on. 78. I'm heading for 79 now. Yeah, so, yeah, we're up there. Well, those that are still with us, unfortunately. Yeah, I'm looking forward to it.
1: How many do you reckon are going to turn up, Bob? John?
3: I reckon, well, the last time we were there was probably 20, 5:30.

0: there. Like, and it was interesting. I knew most of the boys and I didn't know none of the girls. The first one I went to.
1: Yeah.
0: I've been to a couple in the last few years, yes. But yeah, the first one I went to, I thought, oh, yeah, that's Larry. That's what you call him. I don't know who all the girls are. Yeah,
1: Good stuff, John. Yeah. Good luck with it, mate. Thank you.
0: Thanks very much.
1: Yeah, no, good. See ya. Good luck with it. Good luck with it. Anyway, look, that's good. Some nice memories too. All righty, we're going to have an edition of American Insight.
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1: Well, now for another edition of American Insight.

0: Yes, well, despite US President Donald Trump's announcement that the US will guide stranded vessels out of the Strait of Hormuz, the oil price is staying stuck at elevated levels. Brent crude, the international benchmark, was essentially flat Monday morning US time as traders saw little hope that Donald Trump's plans to resolve the biggest energy disruption in history would achieve anything. The president said on the weekend the US would help free up vessels stranded from today, but offered few details on how the operation dubbed Project Freedom would work, and no one else seems to be any the wiser either. The Iranian military says the security of the strait is in Iran's hands and that Project Freedom would breach the ceasefire that's in place. The safe passage of vehicles, of ships, it says, needs to be coordinated with it and its armed forces. Hundreds of ships and at least 20,000 seafarers remain stranded in the vital sea artery since Iran blocked it after the US and Israel launched the war now 9 weeks ago. We all thought it would be over by now. Joining us again for American Insight is Bill Wyman, former assistant managing editor of National Public Radio in Washington. Bill, good evening to you. Welcome back.
1: Good evening to you as well.
0: Well, yeah, I know. We have to mention the war, don't we? How's things going? It doesn't seem to be getting anywhere or going anywhere.
1: It doesn't, and as some of the more sophisticated commentators have noted, this is a situation right now where stasis works against the United States' interest and the interests of the West generally, and works to the benefit of Iran. It's a crazy almost situation. And when you talk about how they're going to guide these ships through the passage, it reminds me a couple weeks ago how he was saying, we took care of everything and now Europe and everyone else can just take care of the Strait of Hormuz. And it keeps reminding me of something. And what it does, it reminds me of a movie called Old School with Will Ferrell. And I don't remember this, but it's like a collegiate comedy. And there's one where they're at a big college drinking party, and Will Ferrell, who's an older guy, strips down and decides to go streaking and says, "Come on, everybody, we're going to go streaking." And then he runs off and nobody follows him. And it kind of reminds me of what's happening right now with Trump. He's saying, "Come on, you guys, we'll do it. Let's do it. Come on." And he sort of runs off and everyone just sort of goes back to what they were doing. Mm. As you said, there is nothing that I've read that explains what he means. He's going to guide through ships through the passage. And, you know, he mumbles these vague threats that if they do anything, but that's the whole point. They're saying you can't go through, we're going to shoot them. I suppose he could try to get ships to go through and say, Iran better not bomb them. But I don't think if I were a ship captain, I would do that. And that's why it reminds me of that guy going streaking, because he wants, you know, he wants everyone to come along with them, but nobody wants to because it's silly and dangerous.
0: Yes, it's almost as though Iran and Donald Trump are waiting each other out, waiting to see who is going to blink first.
1: Well, I guess so. But then again, that's the point. Iran doesn't have to blink first. They can just sit there, you know, as long as those ships pile up. And what everyone keeps saying is that every day, every week that this war goes on, it's creating terrible, terrible implications for the world energy market and all these other worlds as well. When this all started, everyone was very detailed that when some of these gas and oil processing plants in the Gulf there, they can't just sit down and say, "Oh, there's a war. Let's just turn things off for a few weeks and go home." That, you know, just shutting down those places is it's a very, very complex and expensive and time consuming thing. And also to bring them up. And people are saying there's going to be months and months, if not years, of disruption because all of this. And it just sort of seems like the president, the administration has zero sense of urgency about this. He just keeps dreaming up new sort of silly things. And everyone sits around and goes, "Well, that's not going to work." And then I just feel like you and I are going to talk next week or the week after. And
0: yeah,
1: we're going to be in the same position.
0: I know.
1: It's going to be some other crazy scheme.
0: Mm. Yeah, that's right. And here is a world energy crisis, world fuel crisis that's been directly caused by this. But see, this is having an effect in America. I mean, I was looking today at diesel prices, and you know they're in the same boat as Australia is. Diesel prices nearly doubled in the States.
1: It's really true, and I don't know how many Australians know this, that gas prices in America just generally are very, very low compared to Australia. You know, they're basically, I think, about half as much. And so we pay an extraordinary premium for fuel here. Americans are much more sensitive to it. There's a wider range in America because there's states where it's taxed higher, New Jersey, California, of course, but even in the so-called red states, the rural states, gas seems to be up to $4 a gallon or more, which is incredibly high by American standards. And then, of course, what people say is this isn't something that just turns around in the next week or so. And I'm glad you said that gas stayed about the same because there's a lot, the oil prices stayed about the same because there's a lot of coverage, like I saw in the Times today. It said, oh, oil prices dipped today. And it's like, well, yeah, they dipped a little, but they're still, 50 or 60% higher than they were 3 months ago. So the oil prices are very high. And of course, as we've noted before, all this does is it helps others of our adversaries, notably Vladimir Putin, who is, of course, making 50 or 60% more for Russian oil than he was 3 months ago as well.
0: Is it evident to you who's in charge? I mean, Trump says he is. Is that it?
1: Well, it is. And I don't know if you saw this, but there was, speaking of the Times again, there was an extensive interview with Tucker Carlson, yesterday, I think. And it's really an interesting piece because the interview goes on. You know how when you look at these newspapers, sometimes they say a 5 minute read, 7 minute read. This one says 68 minute read. And it's all about Tucker Carlson's separation from Trump.
0: You better just explain who he is to.
1: It's a full-throated denunciation, basically, of his policies. Tucker Carlson is a very interesting figure. He came from the right. He started out as sort of a right-wing journalist, but then sort of went sort of mainstream. And when he was relatively young, he wrote some sort of noted pieces for places like Esquire, reputable places. Mm-hmm. And then he basically turned out as a TV commentator. And famously, he was one of the hosts of Crossfire, which was CNN's famous news discussion program that had someone from the right and the left. And he was in a very devolved version of it. It started out as a respectable show, but then by the time he got there, it was silly. And famously, Jon Stewart of The Daily Show came on one time and basically read both of the hosts a riot act and says, "You're people who are hurting America. This is a complete silly show." So that was one of his famous things. But he went on to rise farther and farther in the right-wing media sphere and ended up in Fox News as a very, very powerful host along with Sean Hannity. Now, once we had that huge defamation suit with Fox a couple of years ago that ended up costing Fox nearly $1 billion, he was one of the casualties of that and got sort of unceremoniously thrown out of Fox, which you have to kind of accept is really a definitive achievement. But as many do, he's gone off onto the right-wing media sphere, and now he has his own little show on X and things like this. Right now...
0: But he was a very strong Trump supporter, wasn't he?
1: Right. And he was. He famously, he campaigned with him. He traveled with him. And then one of the things that came out in the Fox defamation suit with Dominion is all these emails in which he denounced, you know, you could tell behind Trump's back, he was laughing at him, saying he was a hateful, I don't want to say the word hateful, but he wasn't substantive and that he despised him and had all these harsh things to say about him. So he's really a guy who a lot of people can suspect of being very two-faced. Okay, so you can't really trust whether he's sort of a radio clown of the right wing, just sort of stirring people up. And now he's sort of reinvented himself as this sort of Christian, I believe in God, I'm very religious, I can't believe that Donald Trump used the F word in a tweet on Easter, how dare he? This very, very sort of sanctimonious, prim religiosity he's now draped himself with, which, and I won't go into the details, but based on his history, has not been a very religious-minded history, okay? So, but he's also part of some of these right-wing people, including Candace Owens and Megyn Kelly, who have really separated from Trump on this issue. And so this is a big long interest issue, big long interview. And this is what I was getting at. The most shocking part of it is this very, very big denunciation of Israel. And he basically says that Donald Trump is enthralled to Benjamin Netanyahu, and that the administration, and answer your question, is being controlled by this sort of neo-right that really will sacrifice American, all sorts of American security and values to support Israel in this crazy Middle East conflict. So this is a really open wound right now on the right in America. And so when you ask who's really in charge, according to Tucker Carlson, it's a number of people around Trump who are letting him be guided by Israel in a war and a conflict that benefits Israel and not the United States. And he's also very denunciatory of Israel's treatment of Gaza. He says, look at all these people are allowing Israel to massacre women and children and innocent people. And he said that's morally wrong. It's a pretty bare statement of a moral stand that we don't see much in America, however checkered Tucker Carlson's history is.
0: Does it? I mean, some people, I mean, well, the commentators interested in your view, Bill, I'm talking to Bill Wyman. He's a former managing editor of National Public Radio in Washington. A lot of people see this as a rift, the beginnings of a deep rift in the MAGA movement.
1: It's really true. It could be. And I'm a little suspicious because one of the hallmarks of the MAGA movement, it's hard to put it delicately, but there is this sort of inherent hypocrisy. And sort of almost an insolence that they don't really, they can say something and you can say, well, that's demonstrably wrong. And they sort of look you in the eye and say, I really don't care. And so there's a lot of internal contradictions, hypocrisy, spreading of misinformation, a sort of indolence if they get caught spreading misinformation. And so it's not clear. It's not clear how big of a rift this will ultimately be. However, it is true that it's getting more and more high profile, I think, by the week, I think. And the one thing we haven't touched on with the war is that the economic effects of it are pretty plain, and they're going to get worse, of course, because so much of our economy is based on petroleum, right? When you combine the lingering effects and confusion of all the tariffs, there are a lot of people who think we're really going to be seeing some serious inflation before the end of the year.
0: Yeah. Tell me what's going on with this. Because as far as I'm aware, most of the tariffs that he's imposed have been declared to be illegal by U.S. courts. So what's happening?
1: Right. Well, that's a whole mess. Okay. So part of it is legally the United States now is supposed to refund
0: these tariffs. Yeah.
1: And that's going to be a very, very complex process, and I'm not up on that. But I have been seeing reports that companies are very confused at the process. And of course, this is precisely the kind of administration that would make the process very, very difficult. But let's say it does get back and it does come back in order. Well, all that money goes to the companies that paid the tariffs, but it's not going to go back to the consumers who paid the inflated prices. That's the first thing. Secondly, there are still all sorts of other lingering tariffs that he does have authority to do. That confusion combined with the, you know, supply chain issues with the petroleum and oil and other just the tit for tat tariffs that he has been able to get away with for various other complex reasons are going to have a lot of negative effects on the economy moving forward, because a lot of times there's just a lot of product that businesses are getting ready to ship and they just had to ship them because otherwise what would they do with it? Now they're going to be thinking twice and they're going to be pricing in potential tariffs or the confusion or just generally the lack of clear rules moving forward. And that's expected to raise prices in various ways as well.
0: Yeah. Tucker Carlson wasn't very sanguine about J.D. Vance's prospects either in the interview, was he?
1: Well, it's very funny. He's because J.D. Vance is the great white hope of certain people on the right.
0: That's right, yeah.
1: Oh, no, absolutely. And there's going to be some definite succession vying going on with both Rubio and him. I don't know if you saw the story in the Times a week or so ago that about it was one of those pieces that in the press we call beat sweeteners. And when you just kind of write a really nice story about a major source just to get in good with them, and it said, oh, Rubio's not doing much in the war, but he really, that's really good for him. And that's the way he's playing his cards, which is not a good look for the Secretary of State. But both Vance and him want to be able to say later, oh, we didn't think this was a good idea.
0: Exactly.
1: That's the important thing. When and if this all goes south, which it really might. And so Tucker Carlson was doing his best. He basically so much as admitted that Vance was being he was quote he was pinned down on this issue. And basically at the end he says, look, I'm not going to say the obvious thing, JD's a friend of mine, I'm not going to say it. And what he's talking about is saying, yes, he's a big hypocrite. If he knows that this is wrong and a moral travesty, as Tucker says it is, he should resign. But of course, he's not going to do.
0: Meanwhile, Donald Trump's again targeting US comedians. This time, Jimmy Kimmel is again in his sights. What's the background to this latest spat?
1: Well, this is another one of those really funny things. Obviously, he's been at war with those people. You'll remember a few months ago, Kimmel got taken off the air for a couple of days.
0: That's right.
1: The right is really good at drumming up fake outrage about this and that things when they have a mind to. And what happens sometimes is the politicians and the strategists and of course Fox News and all the right wing media sphere all jump on the bandwagon and act like they're also upset about it, right? So, but then he came back and it was a big victory for Kimmel. But now Kimmel made some joke 3 or 4 days before the White House shooting that made some reference to Melania wanting to looking forward to being a widow or something like that because, the joke,
0: Yeah, the joke was actually funny because it was well before
1: Right.
0: the shooting and had nothing to do with that, and it was a funny line.
1: Exactly. And Kimmel, to his credit, has been unrelenting about the absurdities of this time in American life. Anyway, so then Donald Trump on his social media site did a big denunciation of him, and then the FCC said they were going to start investigation into the renewal of the licenses of ABC. Now, what's interesting about this, two things. One, even though there's a First Amendment in America, and obviously the government can't, punish people for things they say, the public airwaves have always been controlled by the government. So the famous networks, CBS, ABC, NBC, technically have federal licenses. Okay. Now, the idea that the administration can punish one of those for speech is probably far-fetched, and I don't think even this Supreme Court would let that happen. Okay. But traditionally, these threats of licenses, this goes back to Richard Nixon. If you go back to the White House tapes back in the Nixon era, he was always saying, let's go after CBS's licenses, let's go after NBC's licenses. And this gets the directors of public companies very nervous, okay? Because even though TV, traditional terrestrial TV watching has gone down greatly, all these TV stations that the networks own in various American cities are worth a fortune. So ABC is owned by Disney. Okay. So Disney is a multi-tentacled entertainment company. It's sort of the largest of the traditional companies. Obviously, there's a studio, there's theme parks, there's ESPN, and there's ABC. And so the reason they're doing this is it's not really hurting Kimmel or ABC, it's rattling the cages of Disney. Okay. Now, Disney's had a rough time recently. It got into a huge fight with the governor of Florida a few years back. And it's really a little bit shy when it comes to this. And so, what they're doing is they're hoping that there's going to be some directors at Disney who say, look, we really got to calm things down with ABC. Maybe we should get rid of Kimmel. Maybe we should do the same thing we did that CBS did with Colbert. Just say, hey, we're going to end the late comedian franchise. Okay. I don't really think that'll happen, but that's the plan. And of course, the Trump administration will do whatever it can just to sort of put people through the legal ringer, even if it's a hopeless case.
0: Just before we go, Bill, Rudy Giuliani, the former mayor of New York City, is apparently on his deathbed. He's in hospital in a critical condition.
1: Yes, that.
0: And it's hard to think of a public figure who's fallen as far as Rudy Giuliani, isn't it?
1: You know what? That is a really sad but true thing to say. And now there have been people like Richard Nixon who had to resign in disgrace, but then who spent decades trying to rehabilitate his image. And of course, there, you know, Bill Clinton managed to mess up a pretty competent two-term presidency. But it's really hard to think of someone who was at the heights that Drew Giuliani was. He was a very successful mayor of New York. He was the Time Magazine Man of the Year after 9/11. He was a very tough crime, organized crime fighting U.S. attorney in New York. And he always displayed a lot of personal flaws. He always, even when he was mayor of New York and he did a lot to improve the city, he had a very dark side. And unfortunately, after he left the mayorship, he became sort of this international quote unquote consultant. And there was a lot of exposés about just how he was just getting a lot of money from some very checkered foreign entities, let's say. But then, of course, you know, there's a book, there's a left-wing book about Trump that says everything Donald Trump touches dies. And
0: well, Giuliani's he's broke, isn't what he was. He was broke.
1: Right. But his reputation after having been associated with Donald Trump, you'll remember there was the infamous Four Seasons landscaping where he said he was going to hold a press conference at the or Donald Trump said Rudy Giuliani was going to hold a press conference at the Four Seasons in Philadelphia. Right. Which is a very, very swanky hotel chain. But it turned out to be a company called Four Seasons Landscaping in the suburbs of Philadelphia that was right next to a, I guess, a sex shop and a funeral. There was another time he was on doing a press conference and he had some crummy hair dye and it started running down his cheek. And then he was one of those people who babbled all that nonsense and lies and disinformation about the 2020 election and ended up having a massive $100 million plus defamation suit against judgment against him, which basically rendered him bankrupt. And he basically had turned out a lot of his assets. He was a very wealthy man at some point. If this is the end of the road, he's going to die pretty close to being broke. And he's going to be a broken man with a broken reputation. It's a very, very sad thing. And it's hard to see, think of anyone who is that high. Oh, plus he was the front runner for the Republican presidential.
0: He was at one stage, yeah.
1: And now he's a Mike Lindell, the pillow guy type figure. And when he does, if and when he does pass away, it's kind of gotten to the point these days that the late night comedians don't even make fun of him anymore, but there's going to be a reel of just 10 or 20 of these absolutely absurd, embarrassing moments of him in the public spotlight. And it's a very sad American story.
0: It is. It is. All right, Bill, good to talk. These are grim times, but thanks for your efforts to navigate through them. I really appreciate it.
1: Thank you. And we'll look for some more upbeat things for next week. Mm-hmm.

0: Yes, well, we shall see and hope for better things. As I say, developments. Apparently, a ship or two has got through the Strait of Hormuz, but in what circumstances does not seem clear. Bill Wyman will be back down the track and with others too as we continue our series on American Insights.
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0: That's it for me. I did mention this to you, but from midnight till 3 a.m. in WA in Geraldton and midnight till 5 a.m. in Perth, this is WA time, there'll be problems with your FM in Perth, which is the main frequency there, and also in Geraldton, your AM signal for maintenance on the transmitter. But apart from that, everything else should be good. Francis Leach is going to look after you after this because I'm off. Hi, Francis. Hi, Francis.
3: Hello, Philip. How are you this morning?
0: Yeah, I've got you. No, I'm good. Yes, no, I'm good. I'm good. I'm good. What's coming up?
3: Well, this morning we are going to be meeting two athletes who have done extraordinary things for Australia in the world of curling. Now, are you a curling fan, Philip? Have you watched curling at the Winter Olympics?
0: Yeah, when you use the word athlete. In what particular form are you using this word?
3: Well, I'm talking to Dean Hewitt, who's a world champion after he and his partner, Tali Gill, won the world championship yesterday, beating Sweden in the final. And this is big news in the world of curling because Australia still doesn't have its own dedicated curling rink.
0: We didn't have any curlers in the Winter Olympics, did we? No, we didn't.
3: Well, that's part of this story because this pair just missed out on qualifying for the Olympics. In a playoff against, I think it was Italy at the very last.
0: But you said they just won the world champs.
3: Just over the weekend in Switzerland, they've won the world championship. So we'll catch up with Dean and talk about that. Yeah. We're going to also this morning talk about the science of sport and why does a cricket ball swing? Why have, say, FIFA been able to develop footballs that curve through the air? What is the physics of the moving ball as just one aspect of how sport and science collide? So that's something we're going to do very, very soon. So looking forward to that.
0: Good stuff. All right, Francis, have a good one, mate.
3: See you, mate.
0: Enjoy. And you and I will talk tomorrow. Nick Bruning's on tomorrow, by the way. So a night in our first hour of sensible financial information. All right, you know the drill. Here's the news.
1: When news breaks,
2: it's forced several beaches in the area to shut due to the increased shark activity.
1: When experts speak,
4: they're squeezing the hospital on one end and they're squeezing the doctors on the other end to put pressure onto the hospitals.
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5: ABC News with David Rollins. Three people are dead after a boating accident off the coast of northern New South Wales. The incident occurred last night when a yacht got into difficulty near the South Ballina breakwall. A crew from Marine Rescue New South Wales that responded then rolled while crossing the Ballina Bar in heavy conditions. Four people who made it to shore have been treated by paramedics but are not believed to have life-threatening injuries. A search of the area is continuing as it is unknown at this stage how many people were on the yacht. The United Arab Emirates says it's intercepted three missiles from Iran, while a petroleum site in the country has reported a fire following a drone attack. The Gulf country's defence ministry says three of the missiles were intercepted in its territorial waters, while a fourth crashed into the sea. Elsewhere, local authorities say a fire has broken out at the Fujairah oil industry zone following what they describe as a drone attack originating from Iran. The US says Navy destroyers and American-flagged commercial ships have sailed through the Strait of Hormuz. Nick Parmeter has more.
6: The US military's Central Command says two American-flagged merchant ships have successfully transited through the Strait of Hormuz. It says that Navy-guided missile destroyers in the Persian Gulf are helping to restore commercial shipping traffic. It comes after it denied claims that Iran struck a Navy vessel, with the US now offering to guide commercial ships through the strait where hundreds have been stuck since the Iran war began. The move was announced by President Donald Trump, who has labelled it Project Freedom. Meanwhile, South Korea says it's verifying reports that a Korean-flagged vessel was attacked in the strait on Monday.
5: To news just in, and German media outlets are reporting that police in the city of Leipzig say at least two people are being killed when a car drove into a crowd in the centre of the city. Two other people have been reportedly seriously injured. Police have confirmed the injuries were sustained by a moving vehicle, but have not yet provided any further details. More than a dozen people have been charged with aggravated burglary.

0: Glory following the lootings of shops in Alice Springs, with police warning that more arrests will follow. Courtney Barrett-Peters has more.
1: Police say officers have charged a further 13 people over their alleged roles in the ransacking of a service station and bottle shop in the early hours of Friday morning following the arrest of Jefferson Lewis. The men and women aged between 20 and 49, as well as a 17-year-old boy, are facing a range of charges including aggravated burglary and theft. Police have released dramatic CCTV vision showing dozens storming the local businesses and frantically stealing food and drinks. Authorities say it takes the total number of people charged over the violent riots to 18.
0: The federal government is changing the fringe benefits tax exemption for electric vehicles in order to create more affordable choices for Australians. Patricia Tiano has the details.
2: Adjustments will be brought in through three phases and could save the budget $1.7 billion over 5 years. Firstly, the existing electric vehicle discount will continue in full until the end of March 2027. Then, between April 2027 and April 2029, the full discount will continue to apply only for vehicles costing $75,000 or less, a change aiming to encourage manufacturers to offer more affordable choices to the market. From then, all EVs below the luxury car tax threshold will then receive the 25% discount on payable FET. As the market grows, the Albanese government says it's confident the plan will ensure tax settings remain appropriate for years to come.
0: The Western Australian Premier Roger Cook has described Dennis Cometti's voice as the soundtrack to the footy season at his memorial service in Perth. A host of high-profile Australians gathered at Perth Stadium yesterday afternoon to pay tribute to one of the country's most well-known and respected sports broadcasters. Cometti died in March, aged 76, after a career in sports commentary spanning more than half a century. Mr. Cook says that Cometti's voice is woven throughout Australian sporting history and he will greatly be missed by all.
3: No one's speech can do justice to a man whose voice and witticisms became the official soundtrack to a core pillar of Australian life, the footy season.
0: And just repeating our top story, that three people are dead after a boating accident off the coast of northern New South Wales. While in Germany, two people have died after a car rammed into them in the city of Leipzig.
4: Who will win the AI race? Has gambling become our national sport?
5: Questions. They've never been more important. So the one thing we'll never question is our duty to keep asking. ABC News, keep asking.
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0: 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You're with Francis Leach.
1: And a very good morning to you. Welcome to your Tuesday morning. How are you? Francis Leach here for Trevor Chappell. Trevor having a well-earned rest for the next few weeks, and I'll be cruising through the mornings with you. Always happy to talk to you as well on 1300 800 222. That's our number here on ABC Radio Overnights. And you can, of course, send through your text messages on 0437 774 774. Coming up in a moment, we're going to play our quiz. It's the four quiz. It's a little bit different. It's how I like to do things. So what it is, we've got four topics. Each topic has three questions in it, 12 questions in total. And if you're one of the early callers, you get the pick of the board in terms of what topic you want to go with first. 1300 800 222 is the number to play. 1300 800 222. And you can also, if you can't get to the phone, you want to SMS your answers through, we'll take those and share those with everyone as well on 0437 774 774. So four topics. I'll give you the topics now so you get a sense of what we're doing. So topic number one is going to be the year 1985. So events from 1985. Having just gone through May the 4th, I heard Philip talking about it as well.

Well, Star Wars, we're going to have three Star Wars questions for you to choose from. Food and cooking is one of our topics tonight. So for you, those of you who've got an appetite, food and cooking. And our fourth topic, one of my all-time favourite parlour games, is opening lines from songs. So the idea is I'll read you an opening line from a song and you've got to tell me what song it is and the artist who sang it. So there are four topics, three questions in each. If you answer three questions, then you'll go into the win bin. We'll pick a winner out and have a prize for you for one of our callers this morning. Just one of the other rules, if somebody gets the question wrong, we have to go straight to that question before you get to choose the next one. So get on the phones. 1-300-800-222 is the number to call. 1-300-800-222. Play the four quiz with us here on ABC Radio Overnight, so you can send through your answers on 0437 774 774. This is Boz giving us the lowdown.

0: Record collection in the 70s wasn't replete with a copy of Silk Degrees from Boz Scaggs, 1976, The Lowdown. Francis Leach with you here on this Tuesday morning. Hope you're well. It's 12 minutes past two. It's 18 to two in South Australia, 18 to two in the Northern Territory, and 12 past midnight in the West.
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0: Okay, time to play the four quiz. Get on the phone. 1-300-800-222 is the number, or SMS through. Come on. If you can't get the phone and you want to share your answer, happy to work in with you. 0437-774-774. So the rules, once again, we've got four categories: opening lines of songs, food and cooking for the foodies, Star Wars, to celebrate that Star Wars was the May the 4th day just yesterday, and 1985, the year. The questions from about what happened in that year. If you reckon you want to get involved, do it now, because we're getting underway, and Greg was the first person to call in, so he gets first dibs on the quiz today. Hello, Greg, how are you?
2: Well, thank you. Francis, yourself?
0: I'm not too bad. What's keeping you up in this early hours of Tuesday morning?
2: Well, I went on to YouTube on my home computer.
0: Yep.
2: And I was watching live concert footage of Jimi Hendrix.
0: Hey, which show were you watching?
2: I was watching Hendrix in Hawaii. He went to a concert called Rainbow Bridge.
0: Wow. Well, I'll have to check that out. I've not seen that footage, but I'm sure it was brilliant. Hey, Greg, let's jump into the quiz. So we've got four topics. As I said, opening lines of songs. You could choose Star Wars as a theme, 1985, the year, or food and cooking. And if you answer three in a row, we'll put you in the win bin, and you'll be in the running for a prize. Where do you want to start?
2: I'd like to start with songs, please.
0: Songs. So the idea is here. I'm going to read you the opening line of a song.
2: Yep.
0: And you've got to tell me what song and which artist it is. Okay, question one, opening lines. You walked into the party like you were walking onto a yacht.
2: USO Vine, Carly Simon.

0: Absolutely right. Straight up. Nailed it down. I think the music is going to be your strong suit, but you can't go back to the same... You can't go back to the same topic. So you've got to choose one of the other ones to nail down your three answers. So what's it going to be? 1985, Star Wars, or cooking?
1: What do you 1985,
0: reckon? 1985. Okay, here we go. The year 1985. How old were you in 1985, Greg?
1: Oh, geez. Yeah, asking a lot. I'm 73 now, so 85, 40-odd. In my late 30s, I think.
0: I think you just needed to say, in my prime.
1: In my prime, yeah.
0: Okay, 1985, I was 17, Greg. I was just a young pup. Anyway, question one from the 1985 set.
1: Yep.
0: Here we go. Which Australian city hosted the return of Formula One racing, the Formula One Grand Prix, in 1985? Which Australian city hosted the return of Formula One racing to Australia in 1985? Because it used to happen in Melbourne at Albert Park back in the day in the Jack Brabham years, but it came back in 1985 for the first time in a long time. Where was it?
1: Was it in Adelaide?
2: Did you catch the show in 85 when Adelaide really came alive? Drivers, pit crews, racing cars, celebrities and movie stars. Music, dancing, all-night bars. You'll even see the odd galah. October's the time. Remember the day. It's Grand Prix time and the festival starts.
0: Absolutely right, Greg. Adelaide comes alive in 1985. It was a race won by Keke Rosberg of Finland, driving for Williams Honda, and Ayrton Senna, the great Brazilian driver, Ayrton Senna won pole position, but he couldn't take the checkered flag. So very, very good, mate. You've got two

0: from your two so far. So you've got to choose a third question in the four quiz from either Star Wars or our food or cooking segment. Where do you think you're going to go?
1: I'm going to go to Star Wars, I think, because I'm not much of a cook.
0: Okay, here we go. To see if you can get into the win bin with three correct answers in the four quiz. What is Darth Vader's original name in the Star Wars series? Before he became Darth Vader as the character, he was a Jedi Knight with a different name. What was his original name?
1: Anakin.
0: That's right. Anakin Skywalker it is. Congratulations, Greg. I'll put you on hold. You have peeled off three correct answers straight off the bat, and you'll go into the win bin to see if you pick up a prize today. But you started us off in red-hot form. Thanks, mate. Enjoy the rest of the Hendrix Show on YouTube.
1: Okay, mate. Thanks very much. Have a good morning.
0: Thanks, mate. Greg there, who's peeled off three answers straight up in the four quiz. 1-300-800-222 is the number to call, 0437-774-774, if you want to play. Thank you to Chris from Perth. Francis Leach, a blast from the past. Haven't heard you for ages. Well, thank you, Chris. I'm filling in for Trev for the next couple of weeks. It's nice to be back on the radio. I haven't done it for ages. In fact, this is my first time back on the radio for a very long time, and I'm having a great time. Hope you're enjoying it. Let's head to Tokemwall now, to Steve, who's joined us to play the four quiz. Hello, Steve.
2: Take your speaker. G'day, Francis. I hope you can pick up my Melbourne accent.
0: What constitutes a Melbourne accent?
2: Oh, well, I think I was in England and I was at a place called Avery, and the bloke, he did the Avery walk after Stonehenge.
0: Oh, nice.
2: And there was a conservator there, and me and my wife at the time, we walked in and we spoke, and he says, "I know where you guys are." He goes, "Melbourne." He could just pick up. I said, "Yeah."
0: So clearly there is a Melbourne accent.
2: Plastered all over our T-shirts, but no. But he picked up our accents.
0: Well, there you go.
2: That was brilliant. And he told us he can pick up nearly no wonder he was a custodian there. He could pick up accents from people all around the world, cities, out of towns.
0: Nice party trick to have, isn't it?
2: Yeah, very nice.
0: Nice way, nice icebreaker to meet people. Hey, okay, let's jump into the quiz, Steve.
2: Okay.
0: You can choose the year 1985, food and cooking, and you don't have to be a cook necessarily, you just need to not like your food to play with that one.
2: Cool. I'm a bachelor cook.
0: There you go, that's okay. You don't need to be a cook, you just need to be someone who eats stuff. And opening lines of songs, what one do you want to start with to see if you can...
2: All right, I'm going to start with 85 because I was 24 and 25 in 85.
0: Oh, well, what were you doing at that point in your life?
2: I was playing footy.
0: Oh, who with?
2: You know.
0: Were you playing AFL footy or rugby league or?
2: Yeah, Swans and that.
0: Oh, I was
2: at Hawthorn then, actually.
0: Yeah, there you go. Oh, yes, Steve. Hello, Steve. We did speak last night. Okay, well, let's see if we can do you here. 1985. What was the name of the supergroup behind the hit song We Are the World? Was it Monster
2: Hit? Yeah, that was Live Aid.
0: Live Aid was the British one. What was the We Are the World was the American response to Live Aid? Live Aid was Do They Know It's Christmas? But the Americans came up with their own one, and they had their own version of the sort of Live Aid shebang. What was the name of the group? Do you know?
2: It was Michael Jackson.
0: Yep.
2: It was all of them. God.
0: Steve, you can hear the song in your head. We are the children.
2: We are the children. What? I don't know.
0: What do they call themselves?
2: I don't know. Quincy Jones produced it all.
0: You've seen
2: the doco.
0: The doco's amazing too, by the way. Watching Bob Dylan sort of wander around in a daze while Michael Jackson is strutting around in his full sort of disco admiral outfit with the mirror shades is quite something.
2: I can only think of Fam Aid.
0: Not quite, mate, but thank you for playing.
2: All right. No, mate, I'll always listen and I'll always try.
0: Good on you, Steve. We'll talk to you again.
2: See you, mate.
0: We'll talk to you again soon. 1-300-800-222 is the number to call. You can also text through 0437-774-774. Francis Leach here, sitting in for Trev, playing the four quiz. And we have to see if we can get this question done before we move on. And Sally is our next caller from Sydney. Hello, Sally. How are you, Sally?
3: Hello, Sally.
0: Hi.
3: You know what I'm watching? Don't laugh, okay? You know what I'm watching?
0: I've got no idea, but I'm really keen to know.
3: SBS's Icons Unearthed, and at the moment they're covering Star Wars.
0: Oh, there you go. Well,
3: it started on Saturday. Part two, the next lot was on Sunday night, and last night being Monday night, it was the last lot. It was mammoth.
0: Yep, it's always, there are so many, like it's so franchised now, there's so many different Star Wars films, some better than others, but look, you can get to a Star Wars question in a moment, but we need to answer this question.
3: I'll just tell you that, just as a side, you brought up the category of Star Wars, and I'm like, oh God, here I am sitting and watching Icons Unearthed about Star Wars. What are the chances?
0: Yeah, May the 4th has become a thing, a massive thing, hasn't it?
3: Mate, when it came out in 77, I was 11 years of age. When I went and saw that movie with my father in the theatre, I kid you not, I felt like I had gone to another planet.
0: Yeah, you felt like you'd seen the future. That was an amazing experience for us kids at that time, absolutely.
3: Yeah.
0: Okay, let's jump into the question. What was the name of the supergroup behind the song We Are the World? 1985. Remember the song?
3: Yeah, I remember the song really well. Ape Africa or something like that.
0: The close, but not quite. Good on you, Sally. Thanks for playing. And
3: thank you.
0: We'll talk to you again soon. Let's head now to Campbelltown in South Australia. Hello, Michael. Thanks for giving us a call and playing Four Quiz.
4: Oh, hi, Francis. Yeah, I'll just tell you why I'm up still at this time of night.
0: What are you doing, mate?
4: 5 to 2 Adelaide time.
0: Yep.
4: Well, about an hour ago, lost power, didn't we?
0: Oh, no. Is it back on?
4: No.
0: You're still sitting around in the dark listening to the radio?
4: Oh, I've got some of these little what time? It's just come on, as you said.
0: I'm gonna claim that as a win for me, Michael.
4: Yeah, I think it's the only thing I'm going to win at the moment. Because the other reason I'm up is because the place was so dark I couldn't find my way to the bedroom.
0: Well, I'm glad you found your way to the phone to give me a call. Do you know the answer to our question here? What was the name of the supergroup behind the 1985 hit song We Are the World?
4: The hit group that was behind it?
0: Yeah, they were super group. Remember, there was a huge coming together of all these American artists, a bit like Live Aid, and they recorded the song. I'll play the bit of the song so you've got a sense of what it was.
4: Thanks,
0: it'll probably
4: Francis.
0: Jog your memory. Have a-

0: So that's the song there, Michael. Do you remember the name of the super group that and only recorded the one song? It was a charity record. What did they call themselves?
1: Oh, I don't know. It sounds like Bruce Springsteen there, but
0: Bruce was one of the voices there, as Steve Perry from Journey, Daryl Hall from Hall & Oates.
1: Yep.
0: All sorts of voices in there, so it was a big, big ensemble. Any idea?
1: What, the group that originally...
0: they called themselves to record that song, and it was number one for about 5 weeks and raised millions and millions of dollars. So they had a name. What was the name of the group? Have a guess.
1: I don't know. World Aid or something?
0: Everyone's dancing around it. Not quite. Look, thanks for your call, mate. I'll call you soon. Hope the lights come on again very soon for you. Anne-Marie in Dandenong. How are you, Anne-Marie?
2: I'm well, thanks, Francis. How are you?
0: I'm well. What are you doing this morning?
2: I'm just taking some medication so I can get back to sleep.
0: Well, I'm glad you're spending a bit of your awake time with us. Do you know the answer to this question?
2: No. And I think Greg set us up all up for failure when he answered 3 questions in a row right at the very start. So thanks, Greg. All I can think is like Motown for Africa. That's all I can think
0: Well, you've got, you know what, you've got two-thirds of the name of this group right. It's just the first one, your first word in that little name that you got wrong. It is something for Africa, but it's not Motown for Africa. Though, not an unreasonable guess, because, of course, Diana Ross is involved, Lionel Richie's involved, Michael Jackson.
2: All the ones I love.
0: Yeah, they're all there.
2: Like in 1985, I was listening to all of them, so, you know, because I was 17 as well, so... Yep, on my skateboard listening to him and Dandenong, so there you go.
0: Good on you, mate. Thank you.
2: Sorry about that.
0: No, no, never apologise for having a crack. Never, ever do that. It's my privilege to have you on the show. Good on you, mate. Give us a call. 1-300-800-222 is the number to play the four quiz. If you know the answer to the question that's currently up, love to hear from you. Or you can send through an SMS, 0437-774-774.
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0: Justice Leach here with you on this Tuesday morning on ABC Radio Overnight. It's here for Trevor Chappell, who's having a rest. We're playing the four quiz. If you're just tuning in, the idea is we've got four topics. The year, 1985, opening lines of

0: and also that's it. That's the four of them. So if you want to get involved, give us a call. 1-300-800-222. We are, though, trying to get through question number four in the quiz so far, and it is related to We Are The World. What was the name of the supergroup that sang that song? And Helen is our next caller from Hillsville in Victoria. Hello, Helen.
1: Good morning, Francis. How are you?
0: I'm okay. How are you, more importantly?
1: I'm good too, thank you.
0: Excellent. What's your morning looking like so far?
1: I'm getting up at 7:30.
0: Is it going to stay up? Going to push through?
1: No, I think I'll go to sleep, I hope.
0: I hope you do too, mate. Okay, do you know the name of the band? They only recorded the one song, really. This was it. They all came together. There's a documentary called The Greatest Night in Pop on Netflix about the coming together, bringing all of these artists together, Springsteen, Michael Jackson, strangely enough, Bob Dylan was involved. On and on and on and on it goes. Dinah Ross, Kim Carnes is in there, Huey Lewis, all the 80s pop stars in America got together to record this song. What did they call themselves?
1: I was hoping for Student Cooking, but I'll have a guess. If for Africa's the last two words, I'll try Band-Aid for Africa.
0: Oh! Close, but no. Of course, it was the American version of Band-Aid, but it wasn't Band-Aid for Africa. Hey, Helen, hope you get some sleep.
1: Thank you. Have a good night.
0: You too. Let's speak with Gary now. Gary's calling. Where are you calling us to? From Gary this morning?
2: Tintinara, South Australia.
0: Nice. Have you got the power on? We had a call before telling us that the power is out in his part of South Australia. How are you going?
2: Yeah, no, I've got the power on.
0: Good to hear. Excellent. All right, do you know the answer to this question?
2: I'm thinking Live Aid.
0: Now, Live Aid was the British version. Live Aid was the British version that recorded the song Do They Know It's Christmas? This is the American response to that. Live Aid was the first. Live Aid was recorded ahead of Christmas 1984, organised by Bob Geldof, and was a huge Christmas single in the Christmas of 1984. This happened the following year, around the time that Live Aid, the concert, was about to happen. So Band-Aid was the name of the band that did that one. This is the American response to that. Thank you to everyone who's texting through some answers. We've got a couple who have got it. Jackie in Waverley Hills thought it was Band-Aid, as did Peter from Greta. No, but thank you to Gino from Glen Iris, who's got the right answer. Sue in Cleveland has got the right answer as well. But thank you for playing, Gary. It wasn't that. Let's speak with Heather now, who's joined us on the four quiz. Hello, Heather.
3: Oh, I think it's Aid for Africa.
0: Oh, no, not quite.
3: Not quite right, not no. Quite right.
0: What are you doing this morning, Heather?
3: I was hoping to get the food questions.
0: Yeah, well, maybe we'll be back again tomorrow. There's always, some will always come up and we'll do it again tomorrow.
3: Yeah, all the best, Francis.
0: Thanks for your call. 1-300-800-222 is the number to call. As we say hello to Mark, who's with us in Canberra today. Hello, Mark, how are you?
4: Not good, because I don't know. I'll just say Americans for Africa.
0: Oh, so close. So close.
4: But not close enough.
0: Not close enough. But
4: thanks,
0: you
4: Francis.
0: Are absolutely down the right track, Mark. Thank you for your call.
4: Thank you,
0: let's go 1-300-800-222. 1-300-800-222 is our number. Give us a call. Play the four quiz. We're talking 1985. We're talking We Are The World. Francis Leach here for Trevor Chappell. Trevor's having a bit of a holiday. And Al is in Port Pirie. Hi, Al.
5: Morning, Francis.
0: How are you, mate?
5: Yeah, I'm good. Good, thanks.
0: What's happening in that part of South Australia this morning?
5: It's pretty quiet this morning. Not much at the moment.
0: Excellent. Well, I'm glad you could stay up with us and play our four quiz. Do you know the name of the band or the group that was put together?
5: Well, if he was close with America, I'm going to say USA for Africa.
0: You are right. You're absolutely right. USA for Africa was the name of the group. Only ever recorded the one song. I can highly recommend, Al, the documentary, The Greatest Night in Pop. And that song is not in any way my favourite song, but the documentary as a snapshot of one day in 1985 where there's this incredible logistical nightmare to get all of these egos in the one room, all of these artists to record the song. It's something to behold. I can highly recommend it. Check it out. The Greatest Night in Pop is the name of the documentary. Okay, now we've cleared that one and we've answered two of the 1985 questions. There's one more in that category, but you can also choose a Star Wars question, an opening line from a song, where I read you an opening line from a song, and you have to tell me the artist

0: and the name of the song, or you can do a cooking and food question. Where do you want to go?
1: I'll try cooking.
0: Cooking, okay. Food and cooking, okay. Here we go. First one in this category for you. Now, think about this, Al. You're whipping egg whites until they form stiff peaks for a dessert. What classic Australian dessert are you most likely making?
1: That'd be a pavlova.
0: It would be a pavlova. Well done. Two from two for you, my friend. Okay, so you've got to move on to another category. Once you've answered a question in one category, you can't go back to the same category. So that leaves you with a Star Wars question or an opening line from a song. What do you think you want to do?
1: We'll take the opening line.
0: Okay, opening line from a song. So this one is, I'm going to read you an opening line. You've got to tell me the name of the song and the artist. You ready?
1: Ready.
0: Okay. Today's the day that they're going to throw it all back to you. Today's the day that they're going to throw it all back to you.
1: Wonderwall by Oasis? Today.

0: done, Al. Well done indeed. That's two from two. 1995 was the year. It was actually voted number one on the Triple J Hottest 100 in 1995. I might have even been part of the presenting team back then on Triple J when... That's how old I am for that one. And in October 2020, Wonderwall became the first song from the 1990s to reach 1 billion streams on Spotify, which is no mean feat. And that probably paid Oasis about $20.
1: Yeah, no doubt.
0: You get no money for it. Okay, so that leaves you with a Star Wars question or a 1985 question to join our three-peat and get in the wind bin. What are you going to go for, Al?
1: Look, Francis, I was only in nappies in 1985, but I'll give that a crack.
0: Okay, all right. Question number three from the year 1985. Now, in 1985, the Hawke Labor government in Australia proposed a national ID card for every Australian. Now, the idea was dumped by 1987. It became very, very controversial. But what was the ID card known as? What was it going to be called?
1: Oh, jeez.
0: It's a national ID card. So you think your way through it. What could it be called if we were going to have a national ID card?
1: A national ID card. I wouldn't have a clue. It wouldn't be a social security card.
0: No, not quite, mate. But thank you, Al. Appreciate it. You got us through two questions. We really enjoyed chatting to you. Have a good morning. We'll talk to you soon.
1: Thank you. Bye.
0: 1-300-800-222 is the number to call. 1-300-800-222 if you want to play the four quiz. If you know the answer to that ID card question, give us a call. If you were around in 1985, I was 17, how old were you? Give me a call, tell me. Or you can text through on 0437 774 774. ABC Radio Overnight's Francis Leach sitting in for Trevor Chappell.
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0: Hope you're having a good morning wherever you are around the country today. Let's keep playing the four quiz, four topics, three questions in each. And currently we're in 1985 and we're asking you a question about the Hawke Labor government's ID card and what it was called. Robert is in Rye in Victoria on the beautiful Mornington Peninsula. Hello, Rob.
3: Francis.
0: How are you this morning?
3: Yeah, good, mate. Good.
0: Do you remember this rather controversial attempt by the Hawke Labor government to introduce an ID card?
3: Oh, only vaguely, and I was nearly thrown, but the only thing I can come up with, maybe it was an Australia card.
0: It was indeed, the Australia card, which never eventuated, but it was sort of a hot political talking point in 1985. Thanks for clearing up the 1985 deck. All those questions are gone, but you can pick a Star Wars question, one from our opening line set, there's one of those remaining, or a food question to see if we can get answer number two from you.
3: We'll go with the food and see how we go.
0: Okay. Well, here we go. Now, imagine this. You're in Greece, maybe on one of the islands, sunning yourself,

0: Would you be wearing, let's get down, would you be wearing your budgie smugglers on a Greek beach looking out over the Mediterranean, Rob?
1: Yes, I could.
0: Good. Not quite. I mean, Rye is a beautiful beach. I'm not taking anything away from the beautiful Rye beach. But a Greek island, you're there, and you're eating layers of eggplant, minced meat and bechamel sauce. Now, what dish are you eating?
1: You're eating lasagna, aren't you?
0: Oh, no, that's the Italian.
1: Yeah,
0: Thank you, Robert, but you're on the right track.
1: Right. Yeah.
0: Thank you for playing. Have a good morning. 1-300-800-222 is the number to call. As we head to Nick, who's joined us here on ABC Radio Overnight. Hello, Nick. How are you?
2: Yeah, well, thanks, Francis. How are you?
0: Where are you driving this morning?
2: I've just been driving from Bendigo to Whittlesea, so I'm sort of in between there.
0: Okay, well, safe driving to you. And do you know what we're eating if we're in Greece, eating layers of eggplant, minced meat and bechamel sauce? Famous Greek dish. What is it?
2: Look, you know what? It's completely eluded me, so I won't waste anyone's time, but I know exactly what you're talking about. Just can't find the words. So.
0: Good on you, mate. Thank you for calling that. Thanks. Okay. Thanks for playing. 1-300-800-222 is the number to play. 1-300-800-222. Let's go to Pandora. Hello, Pandora. 800-222 is the number to play. 1-300-800-222. Let's go to Pandora. Hello, Pandora. How are you?
3: Oh, Francis, I'm very well. How are you?
0: I'm well.
3: I do remember you in the Triple J Hottest 100s from many moons ago.
0: Yes, those moons are long gone, Pandora. But here we are. We remain.
3: That was when the Hottest 100 was good.
0: Oh, my take on this, because I get this all the time from folks, and fair enough, right? We loved it. Young people have got different tastes in music, all good. Because if my parents had have liked the music I liked, I'd be pretty unnerved by that. So it's okay for us as old people, older people, not to like what the kids like. Anyway, do you know what we're eating? You're in Greece? You're eating layers of eggplant, minced meat and bechamel sauce in this magnificent dish. What are you eating?
3: And I've spent my time on the beach. I'm getting this golden tan and I'm eating moussaka.
0: You're eating moussaka. Indeed. Love it. Absolutely love it. Well done. So that means that you've got one down. You've still got a couple more to get if you want to get into the win bin and help us complete the quiz. You can ask us a Star Wars question because it was May the 4th the other day. Or
3: yes, I'm aware of that.
0: You can ask an opening line question where we sort of throw you an opening line from a song and you've got to tell me what it is.
3: Does it come from the Hottest 100 of all time?
0: The song, I will tell you, is a well-known Australian classic. What do you want?
3: I can't not take that and people would be cranky at me if I didn't.
0: Okay. All right, so this is the opening line. You've got to tell me what the song is and who the band was or is. Here we go. He was selling postcards from a paper stand, a whiskey bottle in his withered hand. He was selling postcards from a paper stand, a whiskey bottle in his withered hand. The year was 1978. Do you know the song? Do you know the band?
3: I probably will, but I was only 4 years old, so I don't know it now, Francis. I'm going to let the other people have a go.
0: Good on you, mate.
3: Take care.
0: You too. Have a good morning. 1-300-800-222 is the number to play the four quiz. We're currently with our opening line. He was selling postcards from a paper stand, a whiskey bottle in his withered hand. Do you know the song? Do you know the band? I'm sure you do. When I play the song for you, you'll go, that's what it is. You'll know it like it's in your blood. So if you give us a call, 1-300-800-222, or you can SMS through 0437 774 774 as we go to Ballingen, beautiful north coast of New South Wales. Danny.
4: G'day, Fran. How are you?
0: I'm good, brother. How are you?
4: Very well, thank you. I'm just down here at the Night Owl at
0: Oh, wow. There you go. There's still people around to busk too at this time of the morning.
4: Not really. They don't carry cash anymore. You know, it's like everybody governed by the banks and that. So,
0: yeah, absolutely. It makes it tough.
4: Good old days, yeah. It's,
0: makes it tough.
4: Know this one.
0: Do you know what it is, Danny?
4: Take a long line. He was selling postcards from a wizard at a paper stamp with a wizard parcel in his hand. Take a long line by the angel.
0: You're right. Sorry,

0: Get on your Danny. You're right. Take a long line, yeah, by the
1: so
0: ages.
1: I'm playing Amanda the actress. Nothing bad. There are no secrets.
0: But you've got it right. It's the Angels. 1978. Take a Long Line is the song from the Face to Face album. So you've got one right. You could choose another question. I'll see which ones we've got left for you to choose from. You can choose food and cooking. We've got a question remaining in there. And we've got two questions, in fact, in our Star Wars category. If you want to have a crack at one of those, which one's it going to be?
1: Oh, we'll go to the Star Wars.
0: Okay. You're a music person, so you might know this one. Here we go. Which legendary film score composer wrote the iconic Star Wars theme?
1: Oh, John Williamson?
0: Okay, John Williams, because you've given up the ghost, that's right.

0: That's right. John Williams was the man who wrote the soundtrack and the score for Star Wars. An incredible career. He won Oscars left, right, and center. He won Oscar for his music for Jaws, for Star Wars, for E.T., Fiddler on the Roof, and Schindler's List. Amazing. Okay, you've got one more to get to join the win bin. You need three. So you've got to go to the food category now, because that's where everything points you to see if you can peel off your third answer. And here we go. Your question is, in Harry Potter, both the films and the books, students enjoy a fizzy drink that has a butterscotch flavour. What is it called?
1: Thinking it might be... obviously not lemonade.
0: It's got a very special name.
1: A very special name, you say?
0: Well, yeah, I think J.K. Rowling invented the name for this, and it does sound very tasty.
1: Oh, hey, I ring the bell. BB. Butterbeer.
0: Butterbeer is right.
1: Woohoo! Winner, chicken dinner.
0: Good on you, Danny. Hold the line. We're going to see if you go into the win bin, and we'll pick a winner out from our people who've got three correct so far, which is three people so far in the quiz have peeled off three answers. We've still got a couple more to go. In fact, we've got one more question to answer. But for the glory, we're going to go to Brandon, who's given us a call here on the four quiz. Hello, Brandon. How are you? Brandon, good morning. I think Brandon might not be with us at the moment, which is a shame. Are you there, Brandon? No, we're going to have to let it go. But there you go. That's the four quiz for this morning, unless somebody wants to call in and take the final question from our Star Wars category, 1-300-800-222, 1-300-800-222, if you want to have a go and just answer the final question to complete the quiz. Otherwise, I think Al in Port Perry is going to be our winner today for participating in the quiz and peeling off three correct answers. And thank you for everybody who called and texted through. Really enjoyed having a chat about. We'll do it again tomorrow here on ABC Radio Overnights. I'll pick four other categories. We'll mix it up. We'll go back to a few occasionally, but we'll keep it interesting every morning here to invite you to play the four quiz with us here and see if you can peel off three questions in a row and make yourself a winner. Francis Leach here with you. Good morning. Sitting in for Trevor Chappell. And this is Weddings, Parties, Anything.

0: wonderful weddings, parties, anything here on ABC Radio Overnights. And step in, step out. Thanks for all your text messages. And there have been plenty of them too. 0437 774 774 to Megan and also to a few other texters who got it right. Angela, Roscoe and Cooper Petey, that all guessed the Angels Take a Long Wine, which was a very good get. And also to Chipper there in King Island, nailed that one down too. So it's good to see that you could easily pick up that song title. It's such a classic. Also, Ingrid in St Kilda in Melbourne was right on top of the Masaka question too in our food segment. So I really appreciate it. We'll do it all again tomorrow. We'll play the four quiz each morning here and enjoy your company and test your knowledge on a whole range of interesting and different topics.
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0: We'll do the open line in a little while, but we're always happy to take your calls and hear from you on the text message to 0437 774 774. Here's the Go-Go's.

The Go-Go's out of Los Angeles in the early 80s with Belinda Carlisle up front there. And we got the beat. Francis Leach with you here on this Tuesday morning. Hope you're well. 1-300-800-222 is the number to call. 1-300-800-222. Or you can send through your text message 0437-774-774. Coming up in a little while, we're going to do gardening. And we'll have a conversation about winter gardening and what it will be, what the challenges are also of maintaining a garden in as the climate changes. And, you know, we had this weird Indian summer. I know it's sort of dragged on forever in some parts of the country. Elsewhere in the country, of course, there's been a lot of rain. And the top end still, it's just coming out of wet season and heading into the dry season, which for some will be a blessed relief because it can be pretty tough going with a long wet season. But we're going to talk with Angie Thomas, who's just got back from a 10-day gardening tour, has been immersed in plants. Oh, I'm really interested in a gardening tour, what that consists of and where you go and what you do. So if you've got any questions for Angie, you can call 1-300-800-222. 1-300-800-222 is the number to call. Of course, you can text through your questions as well on 0437-774-774. Before the news, though, let's hear from the Carpenters. Karen on the drums.

0: There's no other voice like it, is there? Karen Carpenter with her brother Richard the Carpenters. And yesterday, once more here on ABC Radio Overnights, where it's time for the news.
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4: ABC News with David Rollins. A search and rescue mission has been launched in northern New South Wales after a boating accident that has claimed the lives of at least three people. Authorities responded to reports of a yacht in distress at Ballina last night, only for a Marine Rescue New South Wales vessel to also encounter difficulties in the heavy conditions. Police later confirmed that three people perished, while four others made it safely to shore. They were treated by paramedics at the scene, while a search was instigated by Marine Area Command for any other possible survivors, as it was immediately unclear how many passengers and crew were aboard the stricken yacht. The mayor of the German city of Leipzig says at least two people are dead and others are injured after a car reportedly ran into a crowd. Mayor Burkhard Jung says the suspected driver has been apprehended and that authorities are not yet clear on what exactly occurred. Emergency services say more than 20 people are injured, at least two seriously. There are more than 40 firefighters and 40 paramedics on the scene. The US military says it has successfully escorted two American-flagged merchant ships through the Strait of Hormuz, a claim strongly denied by Iran's Revolutionary Guards. Nick Parmeter has more.
5: The statement comes after President Donald Trump declared the US would guide ships stuck in the strait for weeks through the waterway, despite Iran effectively controlling it since the outset of the conflict. Iran's Revolutionary Guards have strongly denied any ships have passed through the strait in the last few hours, saying the claims from US officials are baseless lies. South Korea, meanwhile, says it's investigating intelligence reports that a Korean-flagged ship was attacked in the strait. Iran's Revolutionary Guards has warned any ships violating its imposed regulations for transiting the strait, which involves the payment of a toll, will be stopped by force.
4: European leaders gathered in Armenia have stressed the need for a coordinated approach to security in response to global turmoil and strained relations with the United States. Armenia is hosting the European Community Summit, which is being attended by leaders from the 27 European Union member states, as well as the likes of Ukraine's Volodymyr

0: should step up its military capabilities by speeding up production.
1: We need to be able to stand up for ourselves. It's long overdue. This is the reason why we mobilized up to 800 billion euros till 2030 to fill the gaps that we have in security and defense.
0: An infectious diseases expert says health authorities will be moving to determine the source of a suspected hantavirus outbreak on board a cruise ship in the Atlantic Ocean that has seen three people die. At least one Australian was on board the ship that left Argentina around 3 weeks ago, but that none of the reported cases involved them. Dr. Amesh Adalja, infectious diseases physician from Johns Hopkins University in the US, says the severity of the outbreak depends on whether it came from the ship or was brought aboard.
2: Depending upon the answer to that, that's going to kind of dictate the trajectory of the outbreak. And I'm sure that the World Health Organizations and others are trying to understand where these people got infected and limit the number of new cases.
0: The World Health Organization says there's no need for panic or for travel restrictions to be introduced. Tobacco giant Philip Morris International has been granted permission to give evidence to a federal parliamentary inquiry in private. An inquiry into illicit tobacco is heard from health experts in Canberra, but was closed to the public for around 45 minutes without explanation. Upon resumption, the inquiry was told that representatives from Philip Morris gave evidence, which will be published later with their names redacted. Greens Senator Jordan Steele-John has told the inquiry that the tobacco company should not be allowed to give evidence at all.
3: I very much hear that you are concerned by their presence here today. I'm concerned. I'm furious with the fact that they were unable to give evidence.
0: The body of a woman has been found after a search and rescue operation in Goldsborough, south of Cairns. Police say the 28-year-old was kayaking in Mulgrave River with a man and a boy when she fell into the water and drowned. Emergency crews, including swift water rescue teams, were deployed, locating the woman deceased just after 5 o'clock local time yesterday afternoon.
4: Who will win the AI race? Has gambling become our national sport?
5: Questions. They've never been more important. So the one thing we'll never question is our duty to keep asking. ABC News, keep asking.
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7: Good morning. It's great to be here for Trevor, who's having a rest. Hope your Tuesday morning's been a good one so far. Gardening very soon, and I like this gardening tour. Thank you to Campbell, who proffers the question, is it the same that when you're on a gardening tour, what happens on tour stays on tour? Don't know what you're talking about, Campbell, but I'll ask anyway. In a little while, we talk gardening, and we take your calls as well on 1300 800 222, or you can send through your SMS too. Now, do you know what the Magnus effect is? You might not know what it is, but I am absolutely sure that you'll be aware of it if you are a sports fan, because the Magnus effect can determine the fate of games and seasons and how trophies are won and how games play out. It is basically a science of velocity, physics, and why balls move the way they do. Dr. Bill Lott is a former professor of chemistry and physics. He's a regular with us here on Overnights to talk science. And after much trying, we managed to get him up online. He's been diligent and working hard to be able to be heard this morning, and we thank him a lot. Dr. Bill, how are you going?
8: Oh, I'm going really, really well. How's your morning?
7: We're having a lot of fun. The quiz has been great, and I'm fascinated by this because as a former sports broadcaster, I spent 20 years as a sports broadcaster watching sport all around the world and commentating on it, and the fate of teams and games and trophies and legend and heartbreak and triumph is often determined by the Magnus effect. Can you tell us what it is?
8: Oh, sure. Yeah, if you've ever bent it like Beckham, you know what it is. Well, you know how it works. But basically, when you have a spinning ball, what happens is, you know, the ball is moving against, let's just say, static air, but it's spinning. And so on the side, in the direction that it's spinning, it will spin faster on one side and then slower on the other, because

0: low pressure side, it's going to it creates lift, or it pulls it to the low pressure side. And so on the other side, there's a high pressure side, so it's being pushed. And that's how you get that that curve.
1: It's a thing that kids, when I was growing up, worked out playing cricket, street cricket, as many of us listening did, by using a tennis ball. Often you get out on the road, you'd have a tennis ball, cricket bat, rubbish bin as the stumps, and you would put a bit of electrical tape across the tennis ball to try to change the direction and velocity of the tennis ball. And that's the Magnus effect. We were sort of like playing with science in our cricket then.
0: Yeah, sometimes you don't even know you're playing with it. And of course, you're right, it works with cricket. And also, you know, the seams on the ball make a big difference as well, whether the seams on whatever kind of ball you're using, a cricket ball or a soccer ball or whatever, it will affect the strength of the Magnus effect. And of course, a cricket ball is smooth on one side, right? So it's smooth on one side and rough on the other, which is it creates a differential drag on each side, which allows spin bowlers to do those magic things they do.
1: Indeed, and I guess with cricket in particular, there are different types of cricket balls. So in Australia, we use in test match cricket, we use the Kookaburra cricket ball, which is a two-seam ball. So it's just two pieces of lettuce stitched together. In the UK, they use a different ball, which is actually three pieces. So there's another layer of stitching across one of the layers of the ball. So that would then again change the Magnus effect with the cricket ball, which has a different seam setup.
0: Oh, sure would. And so what do you use in for the Ashes?
1: Yeah, they use a cook. Well, it depends. Well, in Australia, the home nation gets to choose. Oh. So in Australia, it would be a Kookaburra cricket ball. In the UK, it's what they call a Duke cricket ball. So the home nation would provide the cricket balls for the particular matches, and they have, I guess, different properties as a consequence.
0: Okay, here's another question for you. On in some cricket, I think it's like day cricket, don't you use like a white ball?
1: Yes, a white ball, which has different properties again, but you're the scientist. Mm-hmm. I don't know exactly, but definitely if you talk to players, it definitely does. And also for the day-night cricket, because cricket for a very long time, Dr. Bill, was struggling to find out a way to have effective test match long-form cricket in the evening, because the red ball, obviously, as the sun goes down and it goes dark, you can't be bowling at 140 kilometres an hour with a red cricket ball. So what they came up with was a pink cricket ball. It took a lot of work to get this up to the standard that was required for test cricket, but it has other properties. So it swings crazily. Like it is known, it's notorious that you do not want to be going into bat around the time the sun's setting in a day-night test match. For some reason, the atmospheric conditions and the pink cricket ball are a potent mix for bowlers, and the ball does hoop around, as they say, wildly.
0: See, the white ball is just the opposite. So the white ball is smoother than the regular red ball. And the difference there is it's much more difficult to get those spin balls, you know, the curves on the spin ball. But the ball goes farther. So the fast bowlers that are pitching faster, and then when it strikes the bat, the ball will go farther because it's smoother and you have less drag. But it won't curve on you. It won't curve for you as much.
1: These little things matter at the highest level, no doubt about it. Dr. Bill Lott is with us, former professor of chemistry and physics, talking the science of sport, really, and the Magnus effect with us here. And we're happy to take your calls as well. In fact, Peter has given us a call. I think Peter's got a question for you on this to see if you can tell him an answer about basketballs. G'day, Pete. How are you going?
2: Mm-hmm. Not bad, thank you.
1: What's your question for Dr. Bill?
2: Well, just you see them when they're shooting hoops, deliberately spinning it different directions, which I imagine is sort of if it hits the backboard, it goes in a certain place. So that seems to make sense for the average bloke. But when they play baseball, I can't for the life of me work out how they do the curveball and things like that in baseball.
0: Oh, right. Well, it is very, very similar to the cricket. They're putting a spin on the ball in certain ways. And you get, in addition to the Magnus effect, the shape of the seams makes a difference in the way the ball actually breaks. Now, the most fascinating pitch in baseball is the knuckleball, where you

0: Now you're talking my language, Dr. Bill.
1: Yeah, you're throwing a flat ball. So you're basically removing the Magnus effect altogether, and then you get essentially a chaotic effect, an unpredictable movement. I mean, even the pitcher doesn't know exactly how the knuckleball is gonna respond when it leaves their hand. So that's basically how that works. And that knuckleball effect also works in soccer. So there are kicks in soccer that where you're kicking a dead ball, and it makes it very, very difficult to defend because it's difficult to predict exactly where it's going to go.
0: Yeah, the great proponent or exponent of that particular dead ball free kick, I guess, is Ronaldo, the Portuguese superstar, who used to be able to sort of dig these high velocity balls where it wouldn't spin and it would wobble around like it was on a rope. And when you talk about knuckleballs, yeah. Unfortunately for baseball, it's sort of disappeared from the game because it's a high risk pitch. And I'm a Red Sox fan, and the last real knuckleball pitcher the Sox had was a bloke called Tim Wakefield. And when he was on, he couldn't be hit because they would pitch at about 100 miles an hour at the peak if they were a starting pitcher. His would come in sometimes under 60, 70 miles an hour, and they would wobble around, and there's no way that a batter could get a handle on it. But if it went wrong, it would disappear out of the park quicker than it
1: came
0: in.
1: That's right. Yeah, I remember watching Wakefield when I was a kid. It was he was so fun to watch, and the frustration of batters. You know, you see batters want to break their bats afterwards.
0: they'd be through their swing before the ball was over the plate.
1: Yeah. It's fascinating.
0: Unfortunately, it's kind of disappeared from the game because it's a bit of a high risk pitch. Is there anyone? Do you know, Dr. Bill? You're obviously a baseball fan. Is there anyone still using the knuckleball at the highest level?
1: No, I don't even think kids teach it or taught it anymore. You know, another knuckleball pitcher was Phil Niekro.
0: Yeah.
1: So Niekro and Wakefield were the two that were famous for throwing a knuckleballs like that. But I haven't seen anybody use it in the last 20 years at the professional level.
0: Yeah. If you want to check it out, YouTube is your friend. If you want to see a knuckleball pitcher, search Tim Wakefield and just watch how wild it is when he's on and see what happens. 1-300-888 is the number to call if you want to call through and have a conversation with me and talk to Dr. Tim about these issues. Dr. Bill, sorry, 1-300-800-222, 1-300-800-222. There is an issue, though, when it comes to sport and technology, Dr. Bill. For instance, right at the moment in World Athletics, there's a big debate going on about how much technology should be allowed to impact sport, because we've just seen three athletes break world records and two break the two-hour barrier in the marathon using what is described as the Adidas Super Shoe, which is peeling off about 1.6% of effort and energy expended by these athletes at the highest level. How far is too far?
1: Yeah, that's a good question, and that's one that has to be answered by the sporting bodies ultimately. If everybody's wearing the same shoe, they would argue that everybody has the same advantage. I don't know if you remember in the Sydney Olympics, they were using the swimmers were using those super suits, and they were ultimately banned in competition. The shoes that you're talking about, what they're doing, I can tell you how the physics works.
0: Please do.
1: It's basically like a kangaroo. So it's efficient use of the energy. So when the runner is running, when his feet hit the ground, you lose a lot of energy in sound and heat and so on. But what the shoe has in it is a spring that will store the kinetic energy as potential energy. And then as the runner pushes off, that energy springs forward and pushes them forward again. So in a sense, it's like, I don't know if this will make sense, but it's like a hybrid car, you know, that runs on petrol and electric.
0: Yep.
1: So what they do is they recover some of the energy that would normally be lost, and then they redirect it back into propulsion. So with a kangaroo, if you ever watch a kangaroo bounce, they can run almost forever on a flat surface, as long as they're not mountain climbing, you know. And the reason is that when they land, they're what would be our Achilles tendon, it will stretch, and the kinetic energy of its movement is then stored in that stretch like a rubber band. And then when they push off again, they bounce up in the air like that, and then they recover it again. And it's very, very efficient way of using the energy. So the reason these people are setting records is because they're recovering some of that lost energy.
0: It's an amazing bit of biological design, the kangaroo, the way that it is able to do that. It's a real big issue for athletics. Are they going to allow their shoes? Are they going to ban them? So we'll see what comes of that. But, I mean, when you think that Abebe Bikila, the great Ethiopian runner, ran the marathon in Rome, won the marathon at the Rome Olympics, running barefoot in a time of just over 2 hours 15, and now they're breaking 2 hours for the marathon with these shoes. You know, it doesn't seem fair that he's... His incredible achievements being overshadowed by men and women who are wearing shoes that are assisting their running.
1: I totally agree. But you know, then what do you do? Do you have everyone run barefoot? Because then you're really getting down to the nub of human performance, right? And so that should be fair. But you know, does the sport really want to go that way? So this is what I mean by the sporting body really has to decide exactly where they draw the line.
0: Dr. Bill, is there any other example in the animal kingdom where that incredible sort of biological design provides an animal with extraordinary power to be able to run or to jump that, you know, is just part of the design, you know, the biological design of the animal?
1: Oh, yes. Almost all animals have some sort of benefit like that. So the physiology of the animal really comes into play. So with the great apes, for example, like the gorilla, you know, the length of their limbs and the way that their joints work are all designed for this incredible strength that you see. There are some that have very, very quick, I guess jackrabbits, for example, can change direction very, very quickly. And that has to do, it's very similar to the kangaroo, although the kangaroo tends to run in a straight line. But a jackrabbit is slightly different in the sense that it can bounce left and right very quickly to evade predators. There are – I had another one on the tip of my tongue and I can't remember it.
0: Will you have a think about it, Dr. Bill?
1: We'll get back to it.
0: And we'll take a call from Darren in Beverly in West Australia. Who's called through. He's got a question for you. And it goes back to cricket and an infamous and you know, very ignominious moment in Australian cricket. Darren's in Beverly in WA. Hello, Darren. How are you?
2: Yeah, not bad yourselves.
0: I'm well. Sandpapergate, not our finest moment in cricket history.
2: You've got to excuse my ignorance on cricket, so I'm not really, I just thought that the game, when that ball, does that make it fly differently? So it's in their favour? Because they put sandpaper on the one side?
1: Oh, yeah, it absolutely does. It makes the ball break sharper. So if you're, it definitely helps spin bowlers a lot. It causes the Magnus effect with a normal cricket ball where it's smooth on one side. The rougher it is on the other side, the sharper, the more wind resistance you're going to get on that side, and the sharper it will break to the seam. So this is also true in baseball. They get caught with sandpaper sometimes, and you know Americans are pretty unscrupulous sports sometimes. But sometimes will put foreign substances on it as well to get the same effect. So they call them spitballs in baseball, but it's usually not actually spit. What one pitcher said what he used to do was he would take Vaseline and put it on his collarbone, and then he'd have like a crucifix or a necklace of some sort. And then when he wanted to throw a spitball, he'd take his crucifix and tuck it in the front of his shirt and pick up a glob of Vaseline and put it on the ball to get it to break. And, you know, every umpire in the game knows when that's happened because balls, it defies physics when they do that.
0: Yeah, it was similar in cricket. I mean, the Australians got caught out with Sandpapergate when Cameron Bancroft, I think it was, had some sandpaper in his pocket. But in the 2005 Ashes series in the UK, the Australians were pretty sure that the English team were using lozenges. And, you know, they would polish the ball, but they had a lolly in their mouth, which gave it a viscous effect on the ball, which was a way of circumventing the rules around ball tampering.
1: Yeah, sure. Yeah. It works like that. The same pitcher said that if he didn't have Vaseline on his collarbone, that before he went out for the next inning, he would drink a big glass of milk
0: for the same purpose.
1: to act, Yeah, to actually get a spitball. He said, you got to throw one, you got to throw one.
0: 1-300-800-222 is the number. We're talking the science of sport with Dr. Bill Lott, former professor of chemistry and physics. Francis Leach.

0: Here, sitting in for Trev for the next few weeks. Pam in Swan Hill's got a question for us, Dr. Bill. Can you explain the science of the boomerang? So if we're talking physics and how throwing a boomerang, you know, in one direction and for it to sort of return in your general direction, if you throw it right, come straight back to you, what do we understand about the physics of that?
1: Yeah, it's, well, it's very much has to do with the lift. It's a combination of aerodynamics and the rotation itself. So if you think about the way the thing is shaped, and it even looks like a wing, it's essentially a spinning wing. And so there are really three elements of this. One of them is that it's shaped like an airfoil. So it's curved on the top and flat on the bottom, so it generates lift when it flies through the air. The spin itself is also crucial because it spins like a frisbee, but one wing is moving faster than the other, so it creates unequal lift. And so the top wing creates more lift and the bottom wing creates less. This is why it curves. So you're generating a curve because of the spin. And then the gyroscopic precession is the thing that causes it to that makes it do the actual turn. And gyroscopic progression is a little more difficult to explain, but basically the spinning motion that causes lift imbalance it becomes redirected 90 degrees later in the rotation. And so the result is that it turns sideways instead of flipping over. It turns sideways. And so if you've thrown a boomerang, you can, you know, when it gets to that point in the rotation, you can see it kind of tilt and make a curve and then come back.
0: Extraordinary piece of design. Absolutely extraordinary. Hey, Campbell is in Newcastle with us here on ABC Radio Overnights. You can call 1-300-800-222. Hello, Campbell.
2: G'day, Francis and Bill. It's pretty interesting that both the boomerang and the kangaroo have been mentioned as the limits of physical movement. I don't think the wombat is going to sort of break the same records.
0: Everyone has their place in the great scheme of things, Campbell.
1: Although, you know, the wombat, interesting thing about the wombat is that they're the only animal known in nature that makes cubicle poo. Their poo is shaped like cubes.
0: So they've got that going for them.
1: I can explain that to you, but that's a different day.
0: We're going to put that down. We're going to mark that down and get back to that. Cam, have you got a question for Dr. Bill?
2: Yeah, I'm really interested in the human movement thing. We were talking about being an ex sort of middle distance runner. Going back to the kangaroo, my understanding is that the human movement scientists did do some tests on skipping as a human form of a different gait to work out sort of basically effort for output, and that apparently it was pretty interesting. I assume that they never found a way that it could beat our normal sort of running gait, but they definitely did some tests on it, believe. I don't know if Bill knows anything about that.
0: Well, that's fascinating. So you're basically saying if we could consciously change the way that we moved when we ran to get better output.
2: That's right.
1: Yeah.
0: Let's see. Bill, have you heard of that?
1: Yes, yeah. And in fact, I can talk a little bit about gaits in the animal kingdom, but specifically with something like skipping, they think, they're not entirely sure, but they think that it's better use of elastic energy. So it is very similar to what's going on with the kangaroo, because when you skip, there's a hop phase, and in the hop phase, you're storing energy in your tendons, your Achilles, and then that energy is re-released when you push off. But also compared to walking, there is force timing is what it's called. So it's actually the timing of the bounce, of the vertical bounce. So you're using more vertical bounce when you skip. So it's like being on a pogo stick. And then there's also a reduction of collision loss, because when you skip, when you land, you kind of bend your knees, right? And then you're really bouncing as opposed to when you're walking.

0: force through your legs. You're not sort of loading up with that impact.
1: Right. Yeah, that's right. It's not as bad as running. And you know, talking about gaits, if you have a dog, for example, like a little dog, they have multiple gaits. You know, we know that horses have gaits. So they'll break into a trot and then they'll break into a gallop as they go faster and faster. And this has to do with the efficiency of energy production related to the speed they're trying to go. So if you have a little dog and you take them for a walk and you're walking at a speed where the dog is walking and then it'll break into a trot and then it'll go walking again and break into a trot, you need to either slow down or move faster because you're driving the dog crazy. That is the least efficient way. You're right at that point where you're losing efficiency, where the dog is losing efficiency. And so he breaks into the trot to regain that efficiency. And then then it has to slow down. And so horses are the same. So as the horse begins to move faster, it will break into a trot because it is more efficient, and then into a full-on gallop as it tries to go faster.
0: Dr. Bill Lott is with us, former professor of chemistry and physics, talking the science of sport, really, with us on Overnights here on ABC Radio this morning. Happy to take your calls. Thanks for your call, Campbell. 1-300-800-222. Lots of SMSs coming through. Bobsled wins the meat tray today for the best line. I always thought wombats were dicey. Indeed. Thank
1: I like
0: you,
1: Bob.
0: Thank you, Bobsled. Really interesting question here from Mike in Canberra on the SMS, 0437 774 774. Are there any other examples of biomimicry being used in sport at the moment at the cutting edge? So biomimicry will be trying to look, I guess, the animal kingdom or the way there's sort of like physical movement and trying to find advantage and efficiencies. Do you know of anything else that we should keep an eye out for, Dr. Bill?
1: Yeah, gosh. You know, actually, it's not really – well, it is biomimicry, but it's not – well, let me just tell you what I'm thinking of. You know those flying squirrel suits that people wear? I mean
0: – yes, it's become sort of like the ultimate extreme sport with people doing rock dives and flying through canyons looking like a giant squirrel.
1: Death-defying is what I would call it.
0: Crazy is what I would call it.
1: But that is an example of biomimicry. I guess I was hesitating because it's not really a competitive sport, but it is certainly a sport. I'm trying to think. I'm essentially a I have a lot of biological training. I'm thinking of biomimicry in a different way. So things like the adhesion of geckos on a wall and stuff like that. It's an application of nanotechnology, and things like Velcro is biomimicry. But it specifically in sport, I can't think of one off the top of my head.
0: You might put that on your homework list and find out see what you can find out.
1: Yeah, I will.
0: Another one.
1: You guys are stumping me today. Come on.
0: Mike has also sent through an SMS. Thanks, Mike. He wants to know about the NFL ball and the AFL ball. The AFL ball hasn't changed much, really. The Aussie rules footy hasn't changed a lot in the history of the game. You know, it's gotten better. It doesn't get waterlogged the way that it used to, but you know, the parameters of it are pretty much the same. What about with the NFL ball and it's got dimples and nipples on it? Is that part of the development of the ball to try to get the same sort of, you know, dynamics and physical response?
1: Yes, exactly. It is. The thing that makes American gridiron, that's what you're talking about?
0: Yep.
1: Is the thing that makes it different is the forward pass. So when an American quarterback throws the ball, they try to get a tight spiral, a tight spin on it. And this is gyroscopic precession, which provides stability during flight. And if you watch gridiron forward pass, if it's a really long one, you'll see that the ball goes up and then it comes down. You know, it's basically Newtonian ballistics, but you'll see that it tips over and then comes down. And so the greater the spin on the ball, or the more stable, tight the spin, the more stable the flight. And so that's why, you know, they'll talk about quarterbacks being really able to spin it. Now the dimples on the ball are exactly what we were talking about before, like dimples on a golf ball. It helps the ball go farther because, ironically, when if I'm, you know, the dimples in particular on any kind of a ball, what it is doing is it's breaking up what's called laminar flow, and that is the smooth flow of air across the ball. And the problem with smooth flow of air across a ball that's moving is it creates

0: a vacuum area right behind the ball, which slows it down. So when you break up the laminar flow, so you're creating, what's the word I'm looking for? When you're creating turbulence around the ball, it ironically enables the ball to go farther than if you didn't do that. So it creates kind of a slipperiness around the ball itself. And that's what the dimples are doing.
1: Which is why it looks so quick when you're watching the Super Bowl and the ball is zipping around as it does. Mm-hmm. We've got one more question for you. We're going to head to the Sunshine Coast, mm-hmm. Dr. Bill, and it's Phil, and I think he wants to talk cricket as well. G'day, Phil.
2: Oh, actually, rugby.
1: Rugby, yes, go ahead.
0: Rugby.
2: An All Black fullback, Don Clark, who took the ball. He was touring South Africa. He took the ball from his own goal line and kicked it, and it ended up down the other down by the other corner flag, almost 100 yards down the other end. I was wondering, what it was played up in the veld in South Africa. What's the story there with, how does the lack of oxygen pertain? And does it connect up with what happens with if you play a golf shot on the moon?
1: So we're talking about at altitude, does a ball carry further?
0: Yes, it does. The air is thinner, so it's very simple that there's less drag. And this is also true for just about all sports. If you remember the Olympics in Mexico City, there were a lot of world records that were broken, and those records held for a long time. So the primary thing about high altitude has to do with the air being thinner. So, you know, the air molecules are actually particles. And so when you throw a ball through it, they will they bounce off the ball and they cause drag. Incidentally, the Magnus effect, if you were in outer space, the Magnus effect wouldn't work at all. You could spin that ball all you want to, and it's going to go in a straight line. So because there's no air to work against it. There's no drag. Now, with respect to the moon, you also have a lower force of gravity. So the gravity is lower, and therefore the ball doesn't fall as fast. It still follows Newtonian mechanics. It creates this parabolic curve as it flies. But because the horizontal motion relative to the drop, things will drop more slowly than they would on Earth. So that's the thing about the moon.
1: Yeah, example would have been Bob Beamon, who broke the world record in 1968 at the Mexico City Olympic Games by jumping 8.9 metres in the long jump, which stood for 23 years until Mike Powell broke it in 1991. So that's an example of, you know, what it does it to jump at altitude. Look, we could go on forever. I'm so enjoying this, Dr. Bill, but thank you for spending some time with us this morning.
0: Yes, if I could leave you with one thing, I'm a little disappointed we didn't talk about the Fosbury flop and the high jump and the pole vault that is storing energy in the pole and then giving it back to you, which enables you to jump like three times higher than you would with a high jump. So I'm going to give you guys some homework. Go Google that, because it's really fascinating.
1: Excellent. We'll talk again soon.
0: Good to talk to you.
1: Dr. Bill Lott there, former professor of chemistry and physics, talking to us about science and physics in sport and just how incredibly important it is to performance. Francis Leach with you here. 1-300-800-222 is our number. 1-300-800-222, because in a moment, Angie Thomas is going to join us and we're taking your gardening questions. 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First though, let's set sail with the Water Boys. Hole of the Moon.

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0: Francis Leach here, sitting in for Trevor over the next few weeks. It's 18 minutes to 4. It's 12 minutes past 3 in South Australia and in the Northern Territory. And it's 18 to 2 in Perth. Time now to talk gardening. Angie Thomas is from Yates, and she joins us to talk about what's happening in your garden and what you should be planting as we head towards winter. Hello, Angie. How are you going?
6: Good morning, Francis.
0: Now, you've just been on a gardening tour. Where did you go?
6: Oh, it was fabulous. I was down in the Monaro area in New South Wales and also in northeast Victoria, down around Bright and Beechworth, and we were looking at

0: autumn foliage, and it was just divine. The bright yellows and the deep burgundies and the reds and the oranges. Oh, it was just gorgeous.
1: That Avenue of Honour, as you drive into Bright, if people haven't been there in Victoria, sort of on the foothills of the high country, it's pretty special. Now, they're not native trees, but they're planted beautifully, and at this time of the year, they are spectacular, aren't they?
0: They are, and some of these really historic towns with these beautiful wide streets, and as you mentioned, the avenues of trees. Oh, it's just lovely. I wish every town could have these big wide streets, and it's just beautiful. And yes, they are exotic trees, but oh gosh, they're spectacular.
1: So when you go on a tour, are you there with other people? Is it a group of enthusiasts heading out on a tour bus together?
0: It is. I'm actually one of the things that I do. I do work as a tour leader, and I take a group of, as you said, garden enthusiasts, and we go around looking at fabulous gardens. It's a lovely way to spend a week or more, because everyone is, well, they get off the bus and ooh and ah, and whether it's flowers or whether it's foliage, and we meet the gardeners that take care of these gardens. Sometimes they're or public parks or botanic gardens. So it's really, really fantastic. And we're all gardening addicts on these bus tours. It's brilliant.
1: Does it get a bit wild at night time? Do you all go out to the pub and have a great time?
0: Oh.
1: Like a proper tour?
0: Look, sometimes there's a little bit of wine enjoyed at night, but not too late nights. Otherwise, we'd be too tired to the gardens the next morning.
1: I guess also that too, there'll be people with different interests and very, you know, once you get into something, you can go down a rabbit hole and become very focused on particular and very, you know, precise elements of the gardening world. Do you have those sorts of challenges? People want to go and see something in particular, or maybe they're just chasing, a bit like bird watchers, a bit like twitchers, just looking to find a particular tree, a particular plant, tick it off their list.
0: A lot of the people I travel with are quite generalist. They just love gardening, though some people might have a particular interest in Australian native plants, or they love growing flowers or vegetables. But a lot of people, they just love plants in general, which is lovely. It is really lovely to spend so much time with like-minded people. It's very soothing for the soul.
1: Yeah, it's good to share your passions. That's what this show is all about. Hey, Angie, we're going to get people to call in. 1-300-800-222. Angie Thomas from Yates is with us. Obviously, she's fighting through a bit of a cold at the moment, so we really appreciate you staying up to talk to us this morning. We really appreciate it, Angie. You can talk anything gardening, questions for Angie, maybe about, you know, making sure your garden survives winter. Lots of parts of the country, it might get cold, but it also can get very dry. So it presents a whole range of challenges. Elsewhere in the country, of course, coming out of the wet season in the top end, it has its own unique challenges. Give us a call, 1-300-800-222, or send through your questions on the SMS, 0437-774-774. I'd also like to hear if you've travelled for a gardening experience. Have you been on a tour to see a garden? Have you gone? Have you made a pilgrimage, for instance, to Western Australia for the wildflower season and had a look at that magnificent sort of carpet of Australian native flowers that blooms at a particular time of the year around the wheat belt in West Australia? Or have you gone to the Chelsea Flower Show in the UK? Love to hear your stories. 1-300-800-222 is our number, or SMS 0437-774-774. And we'll have a chat with you as we speak with Chrissy now, who's calling us from Victoria. Good morning, Chrissy.
2: Hello. Hi, Angie. I love kumquats and I love making jam. And I haven't tried varieties. I was given a variegated kumquat once, and that was lovely. And the chooks fertilised it, went mad. But I didn't know what variety it was. But can you suggest for Victoria, I'm taking out a whole lot of hedges and I'm worried about the ground might be yucky, so I might put them in great big tubs.
0: You could do that. Good morning, Chrissy. Kumquats are great, and particularly if you are a bit of a marmalade or a jam maker. So it's coming into kumquat harvesting season, and there are lots of delicious jams and marmalades going to be made. There are a couple of different varieties. So depending on whether you mentioned a variegated variety, but there are also dark green foliage varieties. One of the most popular kumquat varieties is called Nagami. So Nagami. It's got small oval fruit, and they mature into bright orange fruit. They're not big like oranges, relatively small. So that's one of the most popular varieties.

0: varieties. So that would be one to look out for if you're interested in growing a kumquat. They can be grown in pots, so you can look out for varieties that are grafted, so they don't grow too tall, and they are perfect for pots. They just need the pot to be well drained, put it in really good quality potting mix, and full sun, at least 6 hours of sun a day.
1: Thank you. And also a lime. Would a lime grow well in the colder climate in Warrigal?
0: Do you get heavy frost where you are, Chrissy?
1: I've never been here for, I've only just arrived, so I don't know, but I know they get cold, like Tassie.
0: Yeah, so what I would do is just wait to see what your winter is like. So with a lime tree, they like a warmer climate. So I would just wait to see how cold it does get in your garden this winter, just to see how big the frosts are. But also one of the benefits of growing citrus in pots is that you can position that pot in the warmest, sunniest pocket in your garden. It might be against a north-facing brick wall, for example, that you could grow a lime. But just wait until spring, see the winter through, have a look around at different times during winter to see what areas do and don't get frost, and then choose your warmest, sunniest area for a lime tree in a pot.
2: Keep warm there, Warrigal. Chrissy, thanks for your call.
1: Thank you.
2: 1300 800 222. Angie Thomas from Yates talking gardening with us here on ABC Overnights. Question for you, Angie. This one's from Pat. Send it through on the SMS 0437 774 774. And Pat says, my Brussels sprout plants are being invaded by cabbage aphids. How do I stop this?
0: Aphids on broccoli is a really common problem. Because one of the reasons that aphids love broccoli and Brussels sprouts and other brassicas, they're just delicious. And these little grey cabbage aphids can really be a frustration for brassica growers. There's a couple of things that you can do. So one is you can give plants a really firm squirt with a hose. Really strong, and that helps to wash some of the aphids off.
2: So for those of us who don't know much about gardening, what is an aphid?
0: Aphid is a tiny little sap-sucking insect, like only a millimetre or so long, but unfortunately they don't come in their ones or twos. They come in their dozens or hundreds, so they invite their extended family and breed like rabbits. I wish there was an expression, breed like aphids, because that would be much better. But aphids come in their hundreds, and they suck the sap out of plants, and that makes the leaves turn yellow, makes the plants really sick, can also encourage problems like sooty mold, because aphids excrete this really sticky, sweet honeydew, and they're really bad news for plants when they come in their hundreds. So apart from a sperm squirt from the hose, you need to do that quite regularly.
2: Can you pre-prepare? Is there anything you can do ahead of the arrival of an aphids infestation to try to protect your plants?
0: Oh, look, there's a couple of things that you can do. One is make sure your garden is really rich in flowering plants, and flowering plants help attract predatory insects like ladybirds, for example. Ladybirds eat aphids.
2: Oh, God bless the ladybird.
0: I know, aren't they great? There are other predatory wasps and insects that can also reduce the population of aphids. Also, tiny little birds as well, they will eat aphids. So create a garden that's rich in areas that little birds can hide. So that's another one. You might then also need to look at sprays. Now, there are organic sprays that are great for controlling aphids, insecticidal soaps and pyrethrum-based sprays that can really help, particularly if the population has got out of control. So there's a couple of strategies to help reduce the population of aphids and help save your Brussels sprouts and your broccoli and cabbages and all the other winter veggies that you might be growing.
2: Hey, speaking of Brussels sprouts, they've become fashionable, amazingly, because when I was growing up, boiled Brussels sprouts were not a young person's friend. But these days you can sort of, you can bake them with bacon or whatever you like, and they come up crispy and they're magnificent. They're soft in the middle. What sort of footprint do you need? What sort of garden footprint do you need to grow Brussels sprouts if you want to grow your own?
0: You need a few square metres to be able to grow a few plants. Now, Brussels sprouts are a veggie that take a while.

0: while to develop, but once they get going, you can harvest those little gorgeous, delicious Brussels sprouts from the one plant over multiple weeks. So they do actually make the most of your veggie patch space, but you're going to need a few square meters to have a few plants. But you can also grow other veggies with it, some lower growing plants underneath it, for example, lettuce, and you can grow herbs like low growing herbs like chives underneath your Brussels sprouts. So you can help make the most of your space. You can even grow them in pots as well. So a 30-centimeter pot will be really great for Brussels sprouts. So this is not for tiny, tiny gardens, but if you've got a few square meters, that's going to be perfect for growing some sprouts.
1: So, winter vegetable. Are there other sort of varietals around this time of the year we should be thinking about?
0: Broccoli, cabbages, cauliflower, leeks, onions, peas, snow peas, broad beans. So these are all the veggies that love growing in the cool areas. So in the moment, at the moment, for example, in my garden, I've got some purple cabbages going because
1: Is that the
0: colourful veggies are
1: radicchio
0: really
1: cabbage, is it?
0: well, not quite radicchio, but that's one of the other veggies that you can grow. But purple cabbage, you might have seen it in cauliflower. Sorry, not cauliflower, in coleslaw. So grated purple cabbages are really good for you. Cauliflower is also another one that's made a resurgence in the last couple of years,
1: It
0: and
1: has. It's
0: people are.
1: become trendy. Who knew?
0: It is in cauliflower steaks, for example, and baking whole cauliflowers. You can use cauliflower as a basis for pizza bases.
1: You can
0: It's very,
1: also
0: very
1: sort of
0: clever.
1: use a grater and grate cauliflower as a sort of a maze of sorts.
0: That's right. They're really good for you, all the brassica veggies. So there's lots of opportunities to grow lots of delicious veggies in winter. They don't have to take up very much room either. For example, snow peas, you grow them on a trellis. They don't take up many square meters of horizontal space. And snow peas, they can be really expensive at the supermarket. So when you grow your own, it really a cost-saving exercise as well.
1: It's been great talking to you, Angie. Let's do it again soon.
0: Thanks so much, Francis.
1: Angie Thomas there from Yates, talking gardening with us here on ABC Radio Overnights.
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1: Francis Leach here for Trev for the next couple of weeks. Hope you're having a good morning. Coming up soon, we're going to be going to the open line, taking your calls. Definitely. Whatever's on your mind, we'll be doing that. And we'll go to Los Angeles and find out what's been happening in the States with our man, Tim Schilberger. But first, let's go strutting down the street with Daddy Cool here. Come back again. ABC Radio Overnights on this Tuesday morning. G'day.

0: Too Cool for School, Daddy Cool, 1971, was it? From the album Daddy Who, Daddy Cool, Come Back Again. Coming up to news time on ABC Radio Overnights.
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2: This is the busiest road in Australia. It's got the most congestion, it's got the most number of cars.
1: The issues that impact you.
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4: ABC News with David Rollins. President Donald Trump claims the US military has shot down boats operated by Iran, accusing it of attacking countries unrelated to the Middle East conflict. Nick Parmeter has the latest.
5: In his latest social media post, President Trump has corroborated reports that a South Korean cargo ship was hit in the strait, saying the Navy has shot down at least six small boats operated by Iran. He says other than the South Korean ship, there's been no damage in what he's touted as Project Freedom, which is seeing the US attempt to escort ships through the strait. There are conflicting reports from both the American and Iranian sides over the success on the first day of the operation, with Iran denying US claims that two ships were escorted through. Meantime, the United Arab Emirates says it's intercepted three missiles from Iran, while a drone attack has caused a large fire at its largest petroleum facility.
4: The mayor of the German city of Leipzig says at least two people are dead and others are injured after a car reportedly ran into a crowd. Local police say there's no further threat to the community after an arrest was made, and they are working to determine exactly what occurred. The BBC's Bethany Bell has more from Germany.
6: This happened in the late afternoon when many people would have been going home from work. We understand that an arrest has been made, that the driver is no longer a threat, in the words of the police reported there. And we've had pictures of a car seen driving at speed into the centre of the city where there were a lot of people around.
4: It's been confirmed that three people have died in a boating tragedy on the New South Wales north coast, while at least four others survived. The incident unfolded just after 6 o'clock last night, when a member of the public noticed a yacht in trouble near the South Ballina breakwall and notified authorities. A Marine Rescue New South Wales craft that went out to assist them rolled in the difficult conditions. Further resources were deployed to the scene, including the Westpac Rescue Helicopter and AMSA Challenger Jet, in a bid to find any other survivors. It was unknown how many were aboard the yacht, which is believed to have sunk. A federal opposition frontbencher says an inquiry into the issues that led to the death of Kumanjayi Little Baby in Alice Springs last week is needed now. The family of Kumanjayi Little Baby say that justice should take its path and have called for the death not to be politicised as they grieve. However, opposition frontbencher Andrew Hastie says now is the time for a royal commission into sexual assault in Aboriginal communities.
7: This is a terrible, terrible case. It's a heartbreaking case. And we don't want to see it happen again. And this has been something we've been talking about for years now. And we want to protect children in this country, particularly vulnerable children in our Indigenous communities.
4: Members of the Jewish community have expressed their fears on the opening day of the Royal Commission on Anti-Semitism in Sydney. Patricia Tiano has more.
8: Holocaust survivor Peter Hallis OAM told the Royal Commission that Jews in Australia have become targets and that he's scared to wear his Star of David in public, something he thought he'd never go through again. He's one of several members of the Jewish community that have described an increase in ugly displays of hostility towards them, with many others giving evidence under a pseudonym due to safety and privacy concerns. The commission has received more than 7,400 submissions, with more expected throughout its duration. Two more lots of hearings are scheduled, with a final report due a year to the date of last December's Bondi Beach terror attack.
4: Sports commentator Bruce McAvaney has told a memorial service for his friend and former colleague Dennis Committee that his impact was far-reaching throughout Australian society. Jasmine Hughes has the story.
9: Politicians, footballers and many of Committee's former colleagues are among hundreds who gathered to remember the iconic sports broadcaster. He died in March, aged 76, after a career spanning more than 50 years. Bruce McAvaney commentated alongside Cometti during his time at Channel 7 and says his friend had a talent for capturing the call.
10: during a piece of commentary magic from committee, he would pivot and look me in the eye so that I knew that he knew how darn good that was.
9: Cometti was inducted into the Sport Australia Hall of Fame in 2019 and Australian Football Hall of Fame a year later.
4: That brings you up to date with the latest ABC news. For more at any time of the day or night, you can download the ABC Listen app.
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12: 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ABC News. Keep asking.
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0: Good morning. How are you? Francis here for Trev for the next couple of weeks, and it is time for the open line. Anything you want to have a chat about, if you've got something that's in the back of your head you want to talk about, hey, we're here for you. 1300 800 222 is the number, or you can SMS through 0437 774 774. Thank you to Paul for sending through his SMS. Great show. Love the music you've been playing over the last couple of days. Oh, thank you, Paul. I'll keep the tunes coming for you as well. This one from Shell as well, who was listening to our chat just a little bit back. We're talking gardening. I live near a corner inlet in South Gippsland. My block gets very wet over winter. What are some birds attracted to bushes that withstand being so wet and in wind until early summer? We'll put that one on the agenda for our next conversation with Angie Thomas from Yates. When it comes to gardening and why some birds are attracted to those sorts of environments. But if you've got a question, give us a call, 1300 800 222 or 0437 774 774 if you want to join us on the open line. Coming up in a moment, you might have seen it at the Winter Olympics and thought, well, how'd they invent this sport? Curling. You know, the one with the big stone and two athletes out the front with brushes, kind of playing bowls. Now, that is a very reductive approach to things, I know, but that's the thing, right? So you see them on the ice, brushes, scraping away, trying to get their stone in position. Well, Australia has not had a great history in curling. It's very much a Northern Hemisphere winter sport. But Dean Hewitt and Tali Gill have just become world champion curlers. And they've done it against the odds after just missing the Olympic Games last year in heartbreaking circumstances. I'm going to speak to both of them in just a moment about their incredible triumph. But happy to take your calls on the open line. 1300 800 222 is the number. Let's go to Everton Park to Sean in Brisbane. Hello, Sean. How are you going this morning?
15: Very well, Francis. Yourself?
0: I'm well, mate. What's happening?
15: Excellent. Well, not a great deal. I just woke up. But what's been on my mind is I'm quite sure I listened to your last program on Triple J, which was, I'm quite sure it was 2005, and was it May in 2005? It was the long weekend of the Labor Day long weekend.
0: Wow, you've got a very sharp memory for that.
15: I have, because I went away, because it was Mardi Gras in Nimbin.
0: Yeah.
15: I know, and I drove home and listened to your last program, and it's you've come back again in the same weekend.
0: There you go. How funny is that? I've sort of come, and you know what? Seeing you bring this up, Sean, yeah. I'm standing in Studio 303 in the ABC's Melbourne studio, which is the very studio that I used to broadcast out of in my Triple J day. So I've come all the way around. I've done a lot of stuff in between times, but yeah. Here I am. So I'm glad you found me again.
15: Exactly. Yeah, and it's great to hear you back on the radio too, by the way.
0: Thank you, my friend. I really appreciate it.
15: Awesome. Have a great morning.
0: You too, mate. Thank you, Sean. 1300 800 222 is our number for the open line. One thing that we could talk about,
16: is your favourite sports comment. We've done a lot of sport this morning, but, you know, that's the way this has gone. That's the vibe today. Dennis Cometti, who I must say I had the great privilege of working with whilst I was a sports broadcaster, he is and was the best of all time. And yesterday in Western Australia, rightfully so, Roger Cook and other prominent Western Australians paid tribute to Dennis's passing. He died a couple of weeks back at the age of 76. There will be none like him. There will be none ever as good as him ever again. So many great moments in Australian sport were captured by Dennis in a way that only he could do it.
17: It came up behind him like a librarian. He never heard it.
16: Ouch. That one hurts. Thank you, Mick. If you don't know what that is, you're not a Saints fan, because that's Nick Riewoldt in the 2010 Grand Final replay sort of waltzing into goal and having Heath Shaw steal it off his boot. Thank you, Dennis. But maybe you've got a favourite bit of Dennis Cometti commentary. There's so many moments where he was the absolute master of the circumstance. I think of Kieran Perkins' swim in Atlanta from lane 8 at the 1996 Olympic Games. I mean, that's a hard event. As a former sports commentator, let me tell you, commentating a 1,500-metre swimming race, which runs for the better part of 10 minutes with athletes just going up and down the pool. Not a lot going on. It's not a sprint, so it doesn't have the same energy about it. That is quite something to get right. But he sensed very early on in that race that something was happening with Kieran out in lane 8. Remember, in that particular event, Perkins nearly failed to qualify for the final as a defending champ and just got in by the skin of his teeth in the 8th position in the final and then went on to win it in extraordinary circumstance. And Dennis's call of that is up on the YouTubes and all that sort of stuff if you want to check it out. It's unbelievable. He gets it right. He carries the moment in a way that nobody has been able to do since. So if you've got a favourite Dennis moment, give us a call. 1-300-800-222 is the number, or you can text through 0437 774 774.

0: I think the movie was called Reality Bites in 1994. I know it had Winona Ryder in it because, yeah, everyone, Winona. She was my pinup girl. And that is Lisa Loeb. And stay here on ABC Radio Overnight. Francis Leach with you. And Trevor Chappell will be back in a couple of weeks' time. But I'm here with you in the meantime. And happy to take your calls on 1300 800 222 or 0437 774 774 if you want to send through a text message.
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0: It's one of those Olympic sports that when you see it, you go, what the hell's going on out there? Winter Olympics, big stone sliding across ice, and two athletes out the front furiously brushing for their lives. It's called curling. It's massive in the Northern Hemisphere in certain parts. It's really never been a major Australian sport, but as Australians, we're prepared to have a go at anything, and we believe we can be the best at it. And we're talking to two athletes right now who've just proven that that idea true once again. Dean Hewitt and Tali Gill have just become world champion mixed curlers. They've just won the title over the weekend in Europe, and they both join us here on ABC Radio Overnights right now. G'day, Dean. Hi, Tali.
2: Hey, thanks for having us.
0: Congratulations.
3: Yeah, thank you. Thank you so much. We're absolutely thrilled with the result, and, yeah, we're super, super proud.
0: Now, where was the championships held? Where were you when you became world champs?
2: So we're in Geneva, Switzerland. So a really cool location to have, and 20 degrees every day was beautiful every single day. And it's unreal because usually curling is usually in the Northern Hemisphere in the winter where it's probably minus 20 or thereabouts. So pretty lucky to have it out here.
0: Now you beat the Swedish pair of Westman and Ahlberg to claim the world championship in Switzerland. And this is off the back of last year or just the last couple of years, you just missed out on qualifying for the Olympic Games. So you've seen the highs and the lows of the sport. How did it feel to be world champions after having to go through the disappointment of missing out on the Games?
3: Yeah, December was really tough because it was such a long quad, and we felt like the momentum we were building for the last couple of years leading into qualifying was really strong, and we felt like we had a really good chance. So, yeah, just missing out, it was quite tough. But we had a good chat afterwards and just said, like, we've got world champs coming up and we still want to get out there and give it a good go and see what we can do, because we know that we can, you know, perform at a high level. So that was good. And to play that team in the final was really special because we're always on tour with them and they're a really great team and really good people. So yeah, it was a really, really cool feeling to be out there, and Dean had his family and we had a good Aussie team supporting us. So it was a really fun experience.
0: Now, Dean, for those of us who have never seen the sport or don't know quite how it works, give us the framework. How does the game unfold? Let's deal with that first. How do you win? And is it, you know, tennis has sets, you know, both for football codes, or most football codes have points and goals scored. How do you win in curling?
2: Yeah, so essentially with curling, you've got stones that you slide across a sheet of ice about 45 metres long, trying to get as many of your coloured stones as you can in towards this target. It's about 4 metres in diameter. You're trying to get as many of your stones in before the opposition's closest stone. But there's a lot of strategy involved to try and get as many of your stones in and knock the other stones out and so on. And then you bring in the sweeping, which helps to guide that stone down a path, try and get it in that ideal position. Because when you actually put that stone down the sheet of ice, you actually put a rotation on. That helps the stone curl in the direction that's spinning towards. And then as you play an end, which is kind of like an inning, I suppose, then you kind of accumulate points every inning or end all the way up to the eighth end. And so you have to get more points in the opposition over those eight ends.
0: So it does have some similarities to, say, to, I guess, lawn bowls in that sense, about the proximity to a particular space, and croquet as well, about knocking other opponents out of the way. What is the mechanism with the sweeping, Tali? What are you trying to achieve with that?
3: Dean's probably the better person to ask because he does pretty much all of the sweeping, but essentially what we're trying to do is we're trying to keep the rock straight or get it to curl if you have a really good technique. But the general basic gist of it is that you're trying to get the rock to go further. So that's generally what sweeping does. But the better you get at the technique, you're trying to keep the rock from curling too much, or you're trying to get it to curl even more. So that's where the extra precision can come in with the sweeping.
0: And how heavy is that stone, by the way?
3: They're about 20 kilos each, so they're heavier than you think.
0: And it's your job, Tali, is it to send the stone on its way? So you've got to sort of judge the, I guess, the length and the nature of the ice and work out at what sort of velocity you want to push that thing out.
3: So we both throw stones in mixed doubles. There's two positions. The one position is you can throw first and last stone, which is the one that I throw, and then Dean will throw the middle three. So, part of that, because there's only the two of us on the ice, is figuring out what the ice is doing. There's less rocks to do that, and there's less time to do that. So you really have to have good communication.
0: Dean Hewitt and Tali Gill are our world champion mixed curlers. They've just won the world championship on the weekend in Switzerland. They're with us on ABC Radio Overnight's Francis Leach, filling in for Trev. Now, I've got to ask you, Dean, how does somebody get into curling in Australia? What, when you were growing up, what sports were you playing and how did you discover curling?
2: Yeah, so no doubt it's not a common sport in Australia. And I grew up playing cricket a lot, a little bit of field hockey, but I actually was surrounded by curling my whole life. So my mum's originally from Canada, where curling is huge. There's probably a million curlers in Canada versus Australia, which probably has 200, 250 regular curlers week on week. So if you do want to get into curling, though, you just have to check out curling.org.au. And there's a few different places across Brisbane, Perth and Melbourne you can curl at and come give it a go, because you can still curl in Australia regardless of playing on skating ice. It's not as flat as what we'd ideally like, but it does get you some, I guess, groundwork and some socialization with all the other curlers. And hopefully one day you can get out on the really good ice and then maybe train, get to that next level as well.
0: Tali, why is the ice different? So how different is it?
3: It's quite different. The ice that we just played on was specifically made for curling. So the ice has to be really, really flat. And they have an ice crew where their job is to try and make sure that the ice conditions are perfect for the right amount of curl, the right speed. Just with skating ice and hockey ice, you have those blade divots and grooves and they take nicks out of the ice. So it makes the surface a little bit very uneven, actually. And it's kind of like playing cricket on the sand. It just doesn't do what you think it's going to do. So having dedicated curling ice is the ideal environment, but it's still just as fun as Dean said to do it on hockey ice.
0: And Tali, how did you fall in love with curling? How did you find the sport?
3: Similar to Dean, I had my mum who curled before me. She saw it on the Olympics one year, it was on TV and she saw it as an Aussie and thought, that's a really cool sport and I want to give it a go. So she taught herself how to curl and then she taught myself and I have two younger sisters how to curl as well. And we've played on a team together. So curling's a very family orientated sport, which is wonderful.
0: Now, what do you win as a world champion? Do you get a medal? Do you get a golden stone as a trophy?
2: Funny you actually say that because, we both got gold medals. But then on top of that, we did actually get this small miniature curling rock that's made out of the granite, but it does have a gold plaque engraved on that as well for the event. So that was very special for us for sure.
0: Absolutely. I've got a great text message come through from Campbell who wants to know, you're curlers by day, but are you contract floor cleaners by night? Because you'd be very much in demand. We've seen your action. Those floors will be gleaming.
2: Well, it's funny you say that because that's part of our training program. Like, I'll literally sweep my bathroom floor doing 20 seconds on, 30 seconds off over and over because we don't get that.
0: You're taking the mickey out of me. You're taking the. You're cleaning your bathroom floor to win a world championship. Whatever
2: pretty
0: it takes,
2: much,
0: right?
2: We have to do it
0: whatever
2: in Australia. It takes. Yep, exactly right. No, we also do have other jobs as well to do outside of sport too.
0: Yeah, I can see major sponsorship opportunities here. I can. For you too. What's next? What's next, Tali? You've won the World Championship mixed curling. Where do you go from here?
3: Yeah, so it's actually the end of the curling season. So now's a really good time to have a bit of a break and catch up with family and friends and, just sort of recoup and see what's next from there.
0: Well, we wish you all the very best. Congratulations on your world title and hopefully we can find you some curling ice in Australia so you can actually practice to be your best right here at home.
3: Yeah, thank you so much.
2: That'd be amazing.
0: Well done, guys. Dean Hewitt and Tali Gill, World Championship mixed curl winners after they beat the Swedish pair in Switzerland over the weekend to secure the world title. It's ABC Radio Overnight. Francis Leach sitting in for Trev. Coming up in a moment, we're going to catch up with our man in Los Angeles, Tim Shulberg. We've got a lot going on in the States, as there always is. We're going to talk Rudy Giuliani. Tim actually interviewed Rudy before it all went sort of, it all went Four Seasons gardening and runny hair dye and all that sort of nonsense. So we're going to talk to Tim about that and a few other things about what's happening in the States. But first, this is The Cure.

0: Lovable Bob Smith, The Cure, 1989, and the love song here on ABC Radio Overnights. In a moment, we're catching up with our friend Tim Schulberger, writer, producer, script consultant, co-founder of Write LA, which is an annual screenwriting competition which gets winning writers read by literary managers and maybe a leg up into that industry. Tim's on the ground there in Los Angeles. He's going to talk to us in just a moment.
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2: Push me off the building and I fell two stories onto a slab.

Are they coolers by day? Yes, they are. We talked about contract cleaners by night. I couldn't believe that that they actually do, as Dean said, polish their bathroom floors to win a world championship. I mean, that is, talk about getting value for money and, you know, maximising time and effort. That is outstanding. And Dean, whenever you want to come around and clean my bathroom, you'd be more than welcome. Tim Schulberger in a moment. This is Mary Clayton on ABC Radio Overnights.

0: The voice is Mary Clayton's from the Dirty Dancing soundtrack. And a song called Yes, but Mary's most famous for her turn on the Rolling Stones' Gimme Shelter. That's her voice on that track. But she went on to have an incredible career, and including that track from the soundtrack to that huge smash hit film from 1987. ABC Radio Overnights.
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0: Here for Trevor Chappell, who's having a couple of weeks off. Let's head to the United States now to catch up with Tim Schulberger, Aussie abroad, writer, producer, script consultant, mad Richmond fan, co-founder of Write LA, an annual screenwriting competition which gets winning writers read by literary managers, and that's a foot in the door, and that's what Tim does. Hello, Tim. How are you?
2: Hello, Francis. Welcome back to radio.
0: Yeah, it's good. I'm enjoying myself. It's been a while, so it's nice to be back on air.
2: Yes, it's nice to have you.
0: Now, tell us about Write LA before we get going on some of the big news stateside at the moment. That's a competition that you've created. It's been running for a while now.
2: Yeah, we've been doing it for 9 years. So I started right as screenwriting declined in Hollywood.
0: Your timing's always been your special suit.
2: Oh, absolutely. I perfectly timed this. But we did have a bit of a boost through COVID because everybody was locked in their house and decided they'd write a screenplay. So that was fun. But yeah, I, because, you know, I've been

0: a screenwriter for a long time, trying to get in and learned a lot and made a lot of mistakes. So I thought that I would try to give back. So we tried the competition with the idea of like, look, getting read by anybody in this industry over here in Los Angeles is very difficult. And so I thought, well, if we can provide some sort of way in for people, then, you know, that's what we do. And we've managed to get a few people repped over the years, which has been lovely. And I've read thousands of scripts and that's been very enlightening. In fact, now I teach webinars. I'm actually doing one next week where, because the big conversation now is whether you should write a screenplay or whether you should write a novel with your idea.
1: Ooh, so, that's interesting. What would you advise? I mean, screenplays still have surely they still have a place because there's just so much content being made. Now, whether it's a screenplay for a film or a TV series, or are they different economies? Are they different disciplines, Tim?
0: Yes. Yes and no. The way TV shows are done is much different from from feature films. TVs, you'll sell an idea to a producer, and the producer will sell that idea to a network, and then they'll create a writer's room. So they'll bring in a bunch of writers. They might do a pilot before that, but probably not. Whereas with a feature film, you have, you sell your script, or you work with a studio, or you work with an independent producer and you try to get it up. The industry's really changed a lot since I first started, because back in the 80s, it was the dream was that you would sell a screenplay, like Joe Esterhaus would sell like a Basic Instinct to script to a studio. He'd get paid $1 million. He'd go and buy a Ferrari, and then he'd try and sell other scripts. Those days are much more difficult if you've never sold anything before. The problem is, and especially with the sort of burst through COVID and with streaming, where we had all these TV shows on and all this sort of writers flooding into the system because they needed a bunch of stuff. A whole lot of writers have like one credit or half a credit, or like, I spent 3 weeks, doing this, or I sold this to somewhere. So you're competing now with a bunch of people who already have done something. So trying to break in right now is really hard. And studios are making a whole lot less movies than they did in the 80s. And even the, and before that, studios now really only commit to like those massive films. So if you're going to try to write something smaller, you've got to get through an independent producer. They have to find money. They have to find distribution. We're now competing with streaming and all the other stuff. And all of the people with money are saying, well, why am I investing money when people are just, watching Netflix? Who cares? So, it's a much more difficult landscape nowadays.
1: It is.
0: So that's why
1: the last of the sort of real rock star writers would have been Matt Damon and Ben Affleck, when they were sort of writing films and they became like a writing duo that got, they were also acting in them, but they were writing them too.
0: Yeah, absolutely. And there are still, people still break in, and there is certainly still money. My fiance is a development executive in Hollywood, and so I'm hearing stories, and there are still writers out there who are getting $500,000 to do a rewrite of a script, of a new draft of a thing, of an idea they have. The problem is they're already in the system. So if you're in, you might still be able to earn a living. There's probably five guys who are actually, and women who are actually, able to pay the mortgage with their writing. If you're trying to break in right now, which is where I'm operating, I deal with, Write LA deals with people who don't have an agent, don't have a manager, haven't sold a script. And they're looking at, from the outside looking in, saying, well, how do I get in? How do I break in? And so I'm looking at them saying,
1: give it your best shot.
0: Keep writing. You never know. But then I do talk to literary managers and they say, look, we are still able to sell spec scripts. They call it a spec script. Like if you sat down tonight and wrote a script, and then that's called a spec script. No one's paid you to do it. You've just decided to do it. And then you try and sell it. Those sales are happening, but, it's not the easiest thing in the world to do. So that's why we're having a conversation about whether you should write a novel instead, because nowadays you can self-publish.
1: Yes, and the other thing that's become more of a threat is the fact that AI has become part of the dynamic, and the writers sort of competing against the accumulated knowledge of robots that have stolen the IP of writers all over the world makes it even harder.
0: Oh, yeah. Yeah, and the Writers Guild is the union, and they went on strike a few years ago to try to make the world better, and they failed pretty miserably at doing that. There's a lot of angst about You know, will there be, because there's already, you know, we've all seen the movies on Netflix that have some famous person in it, like Liam Neeson, who seems to be phoning it in, and there are a lot of Russian

0: names at the end of it, and it's like, where did the money come from for this film? And that's been going on for a long time. Well, those people who are able to make, you know, who have money, want to make a film, do they need a writer anymore, or do they punch in an idea into AI and have a go? We'll probably see some of those scripts. They will be terrible. And my great hope is that the audience, we as human beings, crave authenticity and we crave an emotional experience. And AI is so far proving incapable of doing either of those things.
1: Indeed. Now, can you? What was the last time you saw a spec script, somebody just writing something from a cold start, become a success? Have you got an example?
0: Oh, and like an original idea that ended up becoming a successful
1: smash
0: film.
1: Hit.
0: Well, I mean, there's something like Hoppers, which is the new Pixar animated film. It's popped into my head.
1: Yep.
0: I mean, that's an original concept. So that's been the challenge too with Hollywood, because, you know, we have this obsession over the last few years with turning something from a book into a movie. And I don't know why they continue to think that people who read books really love to go and see that book turned into a film.
1: Very few examples of where that's actually worked out really well.
0: Right, because when you're reading a book, you're imagining the characters in your own head. And so, you know, if you line up 100 people who read the book and then go and see the movie, they're going to have 100 different ideas of who the characters should be, what they should look like, what the setting should be. It's just a weird thing. But anyway, it must have worked 30 years ago, and Hollywood does, you know, if nothing else, they will follow what's worked in the past until it's dead. So there are occasional scripts. I think there seems to be a bit of a separation. We, from a writing point of view, if you can sell a script and then get paid to do a rewrite, you earn money, you do well. Whether that film ever makes it into the theater is sort of beyond you. So there are a lot of writers who have earned a very good living without getting a film ever into a movie theater. So that's sort of the challenge. It's more about directors and actors who want to get the film into the theater. The writers would be like, just pay me to do a draft and I can, you know, feed my kids.
1: Indeed, that's the important thing. Tim Schulberg is with us, writer, producer, script consultant, co-founder of the competition Write LA, a screenwriting competition. But Tim is also our man on the ground with eyes on what's happening in the US. And the big story in the last 24 to 36 hours has been the health of Rudy Giuliani, former mayor of New York, and then Megamouth, who was on the Trump train for such a very long time, got himself into enormous difficulty and trouble as a consequence, got sued, has basically had to sell every nickel and dime, or at least try to avoid bankruptcy. But now he's been in hospital and he's been seriously ill, Tim.
0: Yes. He does a podcast still, because we're all just starting to wonder what happened to Rudy. After the whole, you know, like you just said, I was curious the way you were going to describe him because he went from being like America's mayor and, you know, after 9/11 to being like, goodness me, what happened to Rudy? He was on a podcast on Friday. He hosts a podcast called America's Mayor, and he was coughing through it. And he said, I'm sorry, I'm a little bit under the weather and, you know, I've got this cough. And then apparently soon after went into hospital, he has pneumonia. He was on breathing apparatus, but now he is apparently breathing on his own as of this morning. He's listed as stable but critical in a Florida hospital with pneumonia. So, you know, 81, not in the best of shape. So we wait and see what happens to Rudy.
1: Now, you did have some time with him a long time ago, but you interviewed Rudy Giuliani.
0: I interviewed him. I was working for a corporate client, and I would interview the guest speakers that they had at these conferences. So I got to interview like Colin Powell and John Glenn and Malcolm Gladwell and Rudy Giuliani, who was speaking at this conference. It turned out he was speaking the day after the election night where George W. Bush got reelected for his second term. And so he'd been up all night, literally, and we were in New York, and he came into the room and we had a chat. And the emphasis was on leadership. So I got to ask Rudy about being a leader, because this was, when was George W. Bush?
1: So the election was 2004 or 2003.
0: Yeah, that's right.
1: Yeah, 2004.
0: Yeah, November 2003. That's right. So he had been through 9/11, you know, it'd been a while.
1: So it was at the peak of his, you know, stature at that point as somebody of substance and importance.
0: Yes, yes. I think he was still mulling a future presidential run at that point. Because I don't think he ran in 2008 against, you know, tried through Obama. So he was still riding the wave. He was still had some influence, and he had a lot to say about leadership. He still had some controversies in his past.

0: But it was really what struck me about Rudy was that he was, I have to say, he was very pleasant. This was before he went sort of insane. He was very pleasant. He was very engaged with me. And what really struck me from him with versus a lot of other people is I'm talking about leadership and I'm talking about how they go about things. And usually when I ask a question about sort of where did you go wrong, you know, what mistakes have you made? And a lot of people won't answer that question, or they'll sort of dodge it and they'll be like, well, blah, blah. But Rudy was quite candid about what things he would do differently, about the way he works with people, the way he communicated in the office, those kind of things. He was actually, as I was listening, I was like, you don't have to be telling me any of this stuff. And yet you're kind of getting into the weeds with me about how to be a more effective leader. So
1: you were really impressed by him at the time.
0: Yeah, I came away with a bit of respect for him because, you know, it's just a conference. He's getting paid. He's doing a speech. He has to talk to this guy who's doing a leadership audio program. He doesn't have to say much. He could be just, you know, giving the bluff. And trust me, I had a bunch of people who wrote books and I would sit there and say, this book's garbage. And they'd be like, shut up. And, you know, so they wouldn't give me much, but Rudy gave me a lot. So I always remember that it was like, oh, you know, and then when I watched him sort of jump onto the MAGA train and, you know, dye his hair with bad stuff that runs when he sweats and organize a speech at the Four Seasons Gardening and Landscaping Company rather than the hotel, you know, all those sort of missteps. It was like, oh, Rudy, you know, what happened to you?
1: What is your sense of what did happen? And what's the conversation like, Tim, in the States about America's mayor? And is he in some way emblematic about the direction of the country more generally, about how someone as esteemed as him, who was mayor of New York and considered a serious politician and leader, has become this sideshow clown?
0: Well, it's interesting. I have a theory, and I will share my theory with you.
1: Please do.
0: I think that people meet their level where they like, do you remember after Hurricane Katrina, the mayor of New Orleans did a spectacular job at sort of organizing, coordinating after the worst tragedy that New Orleans has had in, you know, forever. And he did a really good job. And then he tried to run for like a federal, like a national office. And it was disastrous because it was like, you are not suited. You're a great mayor, but that's it. You know, you're not a national figure. You had your shot and you dropped the ball. You're not suited. Rudy has a similar thing, I think. I think Rudy had a very egotistical past. I think he's a bit of a narcissist, and I think he craved the attention, and I think he met the moment in 2001 for 9/11. For some reason, whatever it was, all the forces came together and Rudy got to be the best version of Rudy for a limited period of time. And then I think after that, he slipped back into the Rudy that he always was. And when he tried to reach for higher office, when he tried to run for president, when he tried to do that, he failed miserably because he wasn't the man. He's a flawed man. I think he's always been a flawed man, but he met the moment. And I think it's a bit like one of those, you know how you love like Morrissey for the Smiths, you know, you love the music they produce a certain time,
1: yes.
0: Then they go on to become like, oh no.
1: Become a far right, quasi-fascist. Yeah.
0: Right. But some of the early albums were good.
1: Yeah, totally.
0: So let's listen to that and not worry about who he is today.
1: We like Rudy's old stuff better than his new stuff. That's what you're basically saying.
0: Yes. I think we just listen to Rudy's 9/11 hits and we don't pay any attention to the future. But yeah, but then I think also with him, because he was a narcissist, I think he just chased attention.
1: Yes.
0: And Donald Trump, you know, who he knew in New York for forever, who was of a similar ilk, I think Rudy thought that was his path to some sort of national attention again, is that if I just suck up to Donald Trump, I'll get, you know, power.
1: Oh, and man, it went so horribly wrong, like so many and so much does when they get within the Trump orbit. Tim Schulberger with us, writer, producer, script consultant, co-founder of Write LA, is with us here on ABC Radio Overnight. It's Francis Leach with you as well, filling in for Trevor Chappell. So moving on from Rudy, he's hopefully going to recover. I wanted to ask you about this story that I saw out of the United States on the East Coast at Newark Airport, because having flown a lot in the US like you have, Tim, I've always found flying domestically in the United States rather grueling and sometimes traumatizing. But a United Airlines passenger jet carrying 221 passengers from Venice, Italy, struck a light pole on the New Jersey Turnpike on Sunday afternoon as it was coming into land at Newark. What is going on? Because I don't want to be flying into the United States and my aircraft taking out the traffic lights.
0: Right. And clipping a Jeep on the way in with its tire. Yes.
1: Is that footage we've seen where the planes literally do, the wheels of the planes literally do scrape the roofs of the car?
0: Yes, that's what happened. The apparently Newark Airport, and LA is very similar, and I can tell because if you ever come to LA, there's a tour, a thing I tell tourists to do, so I'll tell you in a second. But Newark Airport apparently is quite a small runway and a narrow runway, so the planes need to land like as soon as they get onto the runway if they're a decent sized plane, and it looks like this the pilots on this one miscalculated. So there's a major highway that apparently runs right next to where the runway starts, and so the plane looks like it just came in too low, and clipped the roofs of a couple of cars on the way through and hit a pole, and then went on to land.
1: Pretty hard one to take to
0: So,
1: your car insurance company and say, the roof of my car came off. How did that happen? I got hit by a 737.
0: right, exactly. And what are these tire marks on the roof of your car? It's like it came from a plane. It's
1: I'm
0: like, yeah,
1: sure it
0: sure it
1: did,
0: did.
1: mate. Yeah.
0: But here in LA, it's very similar. We have a road. We have Sepulveda, I think it is right next to the one of the landing one of the runways. So when my kids were little, we would go to. There's an In-N-Out Burger right there.
1: Oh, I do love
0: Hamburger famous
1: In-N-Out.
0: LA,
1: That's a
0: right?
1: famous Los Angeles hamburger joint.
0: It is. Anybody just line up for an hour and then you'll get a hamburger. So what you do is you get your hamburger from the In-N-Out right next to LAX Airport. You walk literally across the street to this park, and the planes land on your head. You are right next to the runway. You are the last thing they see before they hit the landing strip. So you can almost touch A380s as they're landing. It's ridiculous
1: Beats going to
0: how
1: Disneyland.
0: close they are.
1: More
0: Yeah,
1: entertaining.
0: exactly. It's way cheaper. You still have to line up to get a hamburger, but that's the experience.
1: But
0: But yeah,
1: more seriously on
0: so
1: this issue, I mean, there's been a whole range of issues in America with aviation. There's been that awful crash in Washington. It was about 18 months ago at the start of this Trump presidency, where a helicopter hit a passenger jet. There was an incident at one of the East Coast airports as well, where a plane collide with another aircraft on taxiing. So there's a lot going on. It must be a bit sort of very scary at the moment to travel domestically in the US.
0: Yeah, well, and we also had the Canada airplane that hit the truck on the runway and killed the pilots. But we also had the shutdown. That was more scary when we had the government shutdown, and so we weren't quite sure who was in the air traffic control towers because they weren't getting paid, and that made things a bit nervous. But then, and also we lost Spirit Airlines this week, so we have less of the cheap planes in the sky. So there's a lot of turmoil in aviation. But I will say, I don't worry about it because if you look at the sheer volume of planes that are flying in the US at any given moment, the fact that there aren't more issues is really remarkable. I mean, the speed now, like I remember when, I don't know, you probably do too, when we first started flying, like a plane would come in and it would sit for a few hours before it left again. Nowadays, when you're traveling in the US, a plane will come in and it'll be out again within half an hour. You know, it arrives, they chuck everybody off, they get in a new crew, the cleaning crew comes through, and then they chuck everybody on and away they go. And
1: Just like a giant
0: it's
1: bus with
0: amazing.
1: wings.
0: It is. It's become much more of the bus of the sky. And so, yeah, there are some incidents, but overall, I have to say, they do a pretty remarkable job.
1: Before we let you go, I know we talk film, so that's your thing. The Devil Wears Prada is back. The Devil Wears Prada 2 has just been all over the screens, both here in Australia and the US, and it's doing big business. Have you seen it? Do you like it?
0: Haven't seen it. No, only came out this weekend. And I just love the marketing. I love how they released The Devil Wears Prada 2, and today, tonight is the Met Gala. I just think that that's I just like it when marketing comes together when they actually think these things through. Because it's so rare. So it's doing very well. It's quite amazing. And 76% of the audience over the weekend were women. Surprise, surprise. The reviews are mixed, but the audience loves it. It's so interesting because the same thing's applying to that Michael Jackson cringe fest that came out. You know, the reviews are like, please don't go and see this film. And yet the public are like, we want to go and see it. And so it's good for box office. It's good for the movie theaters. There's been a lot of talk about how movie theaters are dead as an experience, and then all these films come out and everybody goes to see it, which just proves if you show us something we want to see, we'll still go out and show up and see it. And right now, a lot of people want to go and see Meryl Streep doing that and Anne Hathaway doing the things that they did, what, 27 years ago or something like that. So yeah, it's done very well and will continue to, I imagine, over the next few weeks.
1: And the Met Gala, is that for you?
0: Is that for me?
1: You going to be watching?
0: No, I not a fan. Find it interesting that the New York's new mayor is not going. He's like the first mayor who's not attending. He's like, nah, this is no.
1: Mamdani in a tuxedo is not a thing that we want to see, is it?
0: No. What about you? What about you? Do you think? I mean, there's a Met Gala. Where do you stand on that?
1: I've never been. I'm still waiting for my invitation, Tim. If I receive one, I think I'd find it hard to turn it down. But I can't. I'm not going to hold my breath to wait for that one to slide through the mailbox down there in Balaclava, where I live.
0: What would you wear? What would you wear? This theme is fashion is art.
1: I think I would go dressed like Lloyd Christmas from Dumb and Dumber in my blue powder blue suit with my ruffled powder blue shirt.
0: Oh,
1: and top hat.
0: Not, you wouldn't do the theme, because the theme this year is fashion is art, so you wouldn't go as like a famous painting or a famous artist.
1: I think you'd have to go as Edward Munch's The Scream.
0: Yeah, oh, that'd be nice. Yeah, you'd work well with that. Yeah, that would work for you for sure.
1: I've got no hair, so I've got that covered. I'll be like, right. I could work right into that.
0: And you like to yell, yeah. So it'd be fine.
1: It'd be great. Yeah. Hey, it's been great chatting with you. Catch you again in a couple of weeks' time.
0: Thanks, Francis.
1: Thank you, Tim. Tim Schulberger. Writer, producer, script consultant, co-founder of Write LA. Look it up online. If you're a script writer, you should check it out. An annual screenwriting competition which gets winning writers an opportunity to be read by literary agents and managers. Here on ABC Radio Overnights, Francis Leach with you. Coming up very soon, Kate Mead to join us with all the stories of the day. And, of course, plenty of time for your calls and your text messages as well on 1300 800 222, 1300 800 222. Or your SMSs on 0437 774 774. This is interesting from Jeff, who's texted through about what Tim was discussing about finding your level. Tim was talking about Rudy Giuliani and Giuliani, you know, sort of not really being up to being a national figure, but had his moment as the leader in New York at the time of the September 11 attacks. It's called the Peters Principle. You get promoted to your level of incompetence, according to Jeff. Before the news, these are Hothouse Flowers.

0: from their second album. 1990, I think it was. Give It Up is the song. Francis Leach with you. Coming up soon, Kate Mead joins us with stories of the day, including a major sporting story about sports leagues whose players have lost their insurance cover for head injuries, which is a serious concern, not only for professional leagues, but for players of all sorts of contact sports all across the country. Kate Mead will be talking to us about that after the news.
1: When experts speak,
2: there's no suggestion that if we had more resources that we could have avoided the Bondi terror attack.
1: When you need to know,
3: buyers are still looking, but they're more cautious, more price sensitive, and less willing to bid aggressively.
1: It's on ABC New South Wales.
4: Good morning. This is ABC News with David Rowlands. Three people are dead after a boating accident off the coast of northern New South Wales. The incident occurred last night when a yacht got into difficulty near the South Ballina breakwall. A crew from Marine Rescue New South Wales that responded then rolled while crossing the Ballina Bar in heavy conditions. Four people who made it to shore were treated by paramedics but are not believed to have life-threatening injuries. A search of the area has continued as it was unknown how many people were on the yacht. The United Arab Emirates has defended its right to respond after it said it intercepted missiles from Iran, while US President Donald Trump has issued a fresh warning to the Islamic Republic. Nick Palmiter has more.
5: The UAE says the latest Iranian attacks mark a dangerous escalation and that it reserves its full and legitimate right to respond. The Gulf States Defense Ministry says three missiles were intercepted over its waters and that a drone attack at its biggest petroleum complex in Fujairah has caused a large fire. Iran says it had no plans to target the UAE following the accusation. President Trump says meantime that Iran will be blown off the face of the earth if it targets any US vessel working to guide ships through the Strait of Hormuz. He also says at least six small boats were destroyed after a South Korean cargo ship was attacked near the strait.
4: A 33-year-old German man has been arrested, suspected of ploughing his car into a crowd at the centre of the city of Leipzig, killing at least two people and wounding more than 20. The city's mayor, Burkhard Jung, says three people are seriously injured. Prosecutors say the suspect is under investigation on suspicion of murder and attempted murder. Mayor Jung says he is in shock and has commended emergency responders.
6: There is no longer any danger. The situation is under control. The police have apprehended the perpetrator, the suspected perpetrator, and the fire service, with its emergency personnel, has ensured that people are being looked after.
4: The federal government is introducing changes to its fringe benefits tax exemption for electric vehicles in a bid to alleviate some cost of living pressures. Patricia Tiano takes up the story.
7: While the existing electric vehicle discount will continue in full until the end of March next year, the full markdown will only apply to EVs costing $75,000 or less from April of 2027 until April 2029. The change is aimed at encouraging manufacturers to offer more affordable choices to the Australian market. Then from April 2029, all EVs below the luxury car tax threshold will receive the 25% discount on payable FBT. The changes are in line with recommendations from the Electric Car Discount Review, which found the scheme was successful at encouraging uptake, reducing emissions, and softening some impacts of global oil price fluctuations.
4: North Queensland homes and businesses have been raided and $176,000 in cash and goods have been seized as part of a criminal investigation into fraud within the National Disability Insurance Scheme. Christopher Tester has the details.
8: A joint investigation was launched in October after the National Disability Insurance Agency found an NDIS participant was allegedly submitting claims for support and services that weren't provided. It's alleged the claims were run through an illegitimate provider the NDIS participant set up themselves. An investigating task force has searched five properties across the state, including in Cairns, seizing silver, gold and $176,000 in cash. No charges have been laid. The Queensland Crime and Corruption Commission says it's moving to recover assets it says the syndicate acquired illegally.
4: The Western Australian Supreme Court has been told two men accused of murdering a 68-year-old man in his southwest home were jacked up on methamphetamine. Lauren Smith has more.
9: It's alleged James Terence Hunt and Paul Douglas May murdered 68-year-old Raymond Joseph Edward Smith during a robbery at his Greenbushes property in December 2023. Prosecutor Ben Stanwix told the court it's alleged the men were intoxicated with methamphetamine when they restrained Mr. Smith with cling wrap before beating him to death. Mr. Smith was missing for a month before his body was found at a nearby dam. Lawyers for the accused men told the court the pair admitted they went to Mr. Smith's house with the intention of stealing from him. The trial continues.
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10: Who will win the AI race? 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
11: 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ABC News. Keep asking.
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0: Good morning. Welcome to Tuesday. Hope you're well. Filling in for Trevor Chappell for a couple of weeks. Coming up in a moment, Kate Mead, ABC reporter, with the stories of the day, including a question for you. How much risk would you be prepared to take to continue playing your favourite sport? Because there's a story coming out of the AFL where a young player who suffered a concussion and their attempt to try to find some compensation has meant that one big insurance company has withdrawn that sort of compensation being available to sports people. That is a major issue for all of us who've ever played contact sport, because without that insurance, it's going to become incredibly risky and a huge deal for anyone who wants to go out there and compete. So we might take some of your calls on that in just a little while. Kate Mead to join us to talk about that. Before we do that, though, we need to find out what's been happening on the markets and in the world of finance. Mike Girardi is an independent financial consultant at the heart of the New York City finance scene, and he joins us on the line this morning. G'day, Mike. How are you going?
14: And a very good morning to you, Francis. I have a question. Is golf considered a contact sport?
0: Well, it is if you don't hear four and you get a ball in the back of the head as you're playing through. Has that ever happened to you?
14: Let me tell you, it's a contact sport for me and anybody that plays with me. So
0: they play for keeps, do you, Mike?
14: I will never forget one time many years ago. You're never supposed to stand in front of the person who's teeing the ball off. And a very good friend of mine is standing about 15 or 20 feet in front of me, and I go to tee the ball up, and I swing, and of course I slice it right into his neck.
0: Oh, nice.
14: He falls directly to the floor. He's choking. He can't breathe. I mean, I hit him solidly. It's like it was the best swing I ever took in my life, but unfortunately it sliced and it went right into his neck. He went down to the ground. I thought I was going to lose him.
0: Is he okay?
14: Thank God he's okay.
0: Did he forgive you?
14: He's fine. After about a month.
0: Oh, wow, Mike, I'm not playing golf with you. You've just made that very clear to me. Thank you.
14: don't you ever.
0: Now, what's been happening on the finance markets? It's a very volatile time, but it seems in the States in particular, the markets are sort of defying the political realities of what's happening in the Middle East. Is that still continuing?
14: Yeah, it's still continuing. The market averages today are experiencing a bit of a pullback. We had a good week last week, but it's trading down as investors are trying to navigate this complex mix of geopolitical friction, soaring energy prices, and now we have some corporate deal making today. There were some unconfirmed reports of a strike on a U.S. Navy vessel near the Strait of Hormuz, and also an attack on the UAE by an Iranian drone. And that has caused oil to surge nearly 6% today and also drive the 10-year treasury yield to an inflation-fearing 4.41%. Every time the price of oil goes up, well, mostly every time, you can count on stocks trading lower. The economically sensitive Dow Jones Industrial Average is bearing the brunt of today's weakness, and the tech sector is probably showing the most resilience. We have shares of logistic companies that are under notable pressure today. Companies like GXO, UPS, Federal Express, they're all lower because it was announced by Amazon that they would be launching its own Amazon supply chain services to handle its own freight distribution and fulfillment business. So obviously that would be great competition for the likes of FedEx or UPS.
0: And you can imagine, Europeans, Mike, that would also be rolled out across the world too. Like that model will be transposed to Australia as well. So for all those secondary markets where those companies rely on local distribution, that will be an issue here.
14: Yeah, I'm sure it's going to affect those companies too. And I'm not too familiar with them, but you're absolutely right, Francis. We had a lower European close today, and the Dow Jones Industrial Average here at 3 o'clock is down 558 points to 48,941, or 1.1%. The S&P's down 0.5%, and the Nasdaq's down 0.25%. Crude oil is up $3.82 to $105.76 a barrel. Gold is down $120.10 to $45.24.40 the ounce. Silver's down $3.30 to $73.13. And copper's down 12.5 cents to $5.86. The Aussie's a little bit lower in our market, down 0.3 cents to $71.69. And your stocks are poised to open lower with the rest of the market, rest of the world, down about 69 points. And that's about it.
0: Thanks, Mike. Mike Girardi there on the line from New York, independent financial consultant with us, giving us a look at the markets as we head into Tuesday here on ABC Radio Overnights.
1: 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ABC Breakfast. 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
0: Kate Mead joins us from the ABC Newsroom, reporter who joins us every morning to give us a look at what the news is looking like as we head into the day. Welcome back to the studio, Kate. How are you this morning? Hope you had a decent sleep.
13: I had a decent sleep, and a very good morning to you, Francis. Say, I'd love nothing more of an analysis, and that's what you may be hearing a lot of today. Interest rates will be on the tips of people's tongues as they wake up and make their way around the world today. The Reserve Bank will release its interest rate decision. Now, there are predictions that there will be a hike to 4.35%, but until that time, we'll just let everyone, all the experts, talk around it until we hear that final news.
0: Yeah, so Governor Bullock does actually, these days, after, I guess it was an Act of Parliament, they decided the Governor of the Reserve Bank does have to actually front up to a press conference and talk about the actual board meeting, or the Reserve Bank board meeting itself. And I think it was a 4-5 decision last time on whether to raise rates. So we get the full rundown now, don't we?
13: I think it's because of our hunger for information. We want to know how you got there and how you plan to get back out, and if it, you know, and then we like to talk about it and plan for it and make changes as we go.
0: Well, it's pretty crucial too, because Jim Chalmers, the Treasurer, will be handing down his budget this time next week. An interest rate rise would be factored into whatever he delivers in the Parliament next Tuesday night. So everyone's watching about 2 p.m. Eastern Standard Time. We get the decision, don't we?
13: Yeah, about that. But local radio will have this all covered for you today.
0: It's a very important moment for those people who are paying mortgages and are trying to balance their budgets in really difficult circumstances at the moment.
13: Everyone, that's everyone that I talk to, honestly, out reporting, even locally, making decisions to eat out, to not eat out, you know, shopping around, everything is on the tips of people's tongues, and they're thinking about it, and they're worrying about it, and they're making a strategy. Hey, can I start with a little bit of a story for you about a young man? His name is Adrian Driscoll. Now, he was drafted pick number 55 in November 2023 at the AFL. You can imagine the promise that surrounds and the excitement. I go to the draft as many years as I can. It is one of the most exciting nights for the men and the women. It's like all your dreams come true. Adrian's first summer season of preseason training is underway, and he suffers a severe head injury, so severe that at the time the Western Bulldogs sent a press release out that said, Adrian has been advised to retire from contact sports in the interest of his long-term health and well-being. The club will give Aidan and his family all the support it can during this difficult time.
0: So it must have been... Well, actually, that's not true. This is what we're learning about concussion now and contact injuries. It isn't always necessarily a traumatic collision, because everyone has a different sort of range of responses to that sort of contact. But he's had a diagnosis that he is not able to play the sport he loves, that he spent his entire childhood training
13: injured
0: for.
13: At work. That's how I look at it. He was injured at work. He rocked up, he was injured at work. This is what's happening now, fast forward to 2026. Many footballers, we know, can be affected by brain injuries. Young Aidan, he faces an uncertain future and he's fighting for some type of compensation. Now, there's been a number of claims over the last 5 years, and now what we're finding is that the AFL Players Association Superannuation Fund that covers all of this, it's Zurich, Australia, are taking away total and permanent disablement insurance coverage for head trauma from May 1. So what I keep thinking about... Correct me, you know, I'm just adding something here, is on Thursday night when I sit down to watch my game, I'm potentially watching a group of players run around, you know, with their lives on their line, not covered if something terrible happens. And I know that there's funds and I know that there's things like that, but what implications does this have if the top of the point, the top...
0: The apex of the game.
13: The AFL that we all love, how does that affect the local country football player that I go out and watch and park my car around that corner? What's the future there? How does this trickle down? So that's what's on my mind today. It's a story that will be rolling around somewhere. It is around insurance. It's around compensation, how they should be covered. Should they wear helmets? I mean, there's been no mention of helmets in any of this, but... You know, it's just asking all these questions.
0: It's really important. And I'd love to hear from people, Kat. We can take some calls. 1-300-800-222. 1-300-800-222 or 0437-774-774 if you want to send an SMS through. I mean, how much risk are you prepared to take to play the sport you love?
13: Well, and you, when you say that, I think about back to when I was about 17 years old and there was a young player that spent... maybe 3 months in the Alfred Hospital, country footballer that had taken a knock. And I think that was, you know, that was a while ago. That was back in the 90s, you know, and to think then that that's not covered, that's, you know, like you're out on your own, sort yourself out, you know. I know they played a lot of money. I don't think that comes into this. I think you're going to work. You hear so many players now talk about this. You're off to work. And a lot of the country footballers, they're getting paid too. If they get injured like this, can they continue to work their jobs through the week, look after their families, study, all these things?
0: They're very big questions. 1-300-800-222. Maybe you've suffered a concussion playing sport that you love and it's impacted you significantly, because it's not just elite athletes. I mean, as you said, Kate, local sport, it can happen, and elite athletes might have a better environment in which to recover or to be monitored and a total focus on their well-being. If you're working a day job and you cop a serious injury like that, you maybe don't get the same level of diagnosis or understanding of your injury. It impacts your work. It impacts your emotional health. You don't have the same awareness. It's, you know, the implications are very significant. And you also said about the future of the game in terms of the participation and the cost involved, because when you do pay registration at a junior or local level, you are paying for a level of insurance, for some level of insurance to protect you and to give you some sort of safety in and around injuries incurred whilst playing. Mm-hmm. So is that going to become increasing, a bit like what we're seeing with insurance companies when it comes to climate change? Are they looking at the risk potential now getting to such a point that they're, because they're just, they are weighing up what's possible in terms of return and outlay. Are they looking at it and going, the more we know about concussion, we can't underwrite these insurances because we know that the cost is too high. It's just not market friendly for the companies, because they're in the business of making money, right? That's what they're there for.
13: Yep. And it's terrifying. To me, it is absolutely terrifying.
0: So
13: terrifying.
0: Give us a call, 1-300-800-222. We'll get to a few calls. They're coming in thick and fast, so we'll do that in just a moment. On a lighter note, we've been talking about the Met Gala. It is coming up in New York City today, their time.
13: Indulge me. Indulge me. 8 a.m. this morning, Australian Eastern Standard Time. There's a high chance I'll have a side eye on whatever's going on the screen there. This Met Gala started in 1948, and it has the Windsor Wintour factor. She's chaired the event since 1995. Just let this sink in for a moment there. It's invite only, but you still have to pay your ticket, which starts at about $100,000. And for a table,
0: hang on, slow down. Wind it back. Give me that price for again.
13: $100,000 for your ticket.
0: What do I get for $100,000?
13: Well, you will get an entree, dinner, dessert, and some entertainment.
0: Man, oh man.
13: And the things that I love about
0: that
13: this.
0: That better be a very good steak for my 100K, please.
13: Are you joking? We don't eat. They're not eating. This is a fashion event of the year.
0: I'll be eating up to my eyeballs at that price.
13: Can I give you the two most, my favourite rules? There's so many rules
0: there
13: about
0: rules?
13: Attending this. Yes, okay. So the first one is a strict no selfie rule. Anna Wintour introduced this in 2015.
0: You spent $100,000. You'd be taking photos of yourself every 2 seconds.
13: No. Because once you see them walk up the red carpet, those big, beautiful stairs, mm-hmm. they go inside, and then it's like this is the inner sanctum now. It's all off record. Who knows what happens inside there? You're rolling your eyes at me. I'm sorry, I'm all in it. My other rule that I love, and I actually really do like this for networking events, no couples together. So it's to encourage networking. Attendees are rarely seated next to their spouses or partners, and they spend months doing this. You're looking at me. My arms are flapping. I'm getting excited. you've gone something really, really serious with head injuries, and now you're dancing up and about.
0: And your piggy bank must be overflowing, as you say, for a ticket to this thing. Seriously.
13: I will never get invited, but I will enjoy to watch it.
0: Kate Mead, was this the one where Lady Gaga turned up inside an egg? Was that being carried in by what looked like, you know, six Egyptian slaves?
13: Oh, I'm not sure. I'm not sure, but I do know that Beyonce is going to be there this year. It's all hype.
0: Well, it's worth $100,000 to be in the same room as Beyonce then.
13: Do you know what? Just forgive me, because in a world full of news that can often be bleak, give me a little bit of Met Gala. Yeah. You know, give me a little bit of fantasy. I'm never going. And by the way, I don't think you're going.
0: No, I don't think I'm going.
13: And I really like
0: it. The only Met I get close to is the railway service that I catch on.
13: Yeah.
0: Thanks, Kate.
13: Thank you.
0: I'll always love catching up. See you tomorrow, too. Kate Mead, ABC reporter, talking to us. We're going to talk to you in a little while about the AFL and all contact sports and whether it's becoming too difficult, it's going to be too expensive to insure, and whether you've got to make that risk assessment yourself. I mean, do you go, nah, can't do, because I've got kids, I've got work, I've got responsibilities, I can't afford to get a concussion and not be able to work and not have the insurance to look after me. So we'll do that with you, and Kate will come back in and take those calls in just a little while. It's here on ABC Radio Overnight's Francis Leach sitting in for Trevor Chappell.
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0: Sarah McConnell's with us, ABC Radio Broken Hill. She's with us to talk about what's happening in the rural districts of Australia and the regional areas, and Ag Fair, the local ag show. I have been to a few of these, Sarah. Good morning there. There's lots of big machines.
15: Oh, huge, huge machinery. It was so much fun. Where were you?
0: Down in northwestern Tasmania near Devonport.
15: Oh, well, fine. That's fine. You can have it down there in the cold.
0: Beautiful, though.
15: I love it. The loaders. There was these huge loaders, and I did hear a whisper on the ground that some people went in and they sold 3 in an hour. How good's that?
0: Wow. What are we paying for one of those? A lot.
15: Do you think like 100,000, do you think?
0: Yeah, something like that. Well, if it's a choice between a ticket to the Met Gala and the loader, I think I'd have more fun with the loader.
15: Yeah, well, I really love the Met Gala. I would love to go, but I am not paying that kind of money.
0: No, neither am I. So
15: ridiculous.
0: Where is the Ag Fair that you're talking about here? City folks, tell people what it is. It's like a trade show, isn't it, for agricultural machinery and products, and farmers and other people in the industries come out and have a look at innovations and what's new and what they can do to improve their, you know, their farming technique or whatever it is they're doing on the land.
15: Well, yeah, that too. And also there was some cattle, good-looking beef cattle and some sheep, rams. So there were some big rams here, and they were selling not the rams but their semen. So they had them here. They were going, oh, you know, I could put these over my my women sheep ewes. But then you had the CWA were here. They had their scones, obviously, the famous scones. So just think the Sydney show, the Melbourne show, but just all agriculture stuff like jams, jeans, oh, yes. boots,
0: and they're competitions too, aren't they? So there is a jam competition. Is there a sponge cake competition?
15: Yeah, not at Ag Fair. So this Ag Fair is just selling. So if you would like some tea, you want some cake, you can just buy it. No competitions at this one, other than the dog trials. The only comp we had this year was the dog trials. So this is where you've got a pen of sheep. You've got your Kelpie dogs and they've got to go in certain times and try and get the sheep from one end of the yard to another. And this, oh, my gosh, Banjo from Muster Dog Season 3 was here, the winner. I've never seen a crowd just stop for this dog. He was so proud. He was gorgeous. And we were broadcasting live from 8 o'clock in the morning to 12 noon. He stole the show.
0: Was there a cue to get a photo, a selfie with Banjo?
15: Yeah, there absolutely was. And he's such a proud-looking dog. And he just came up to the outside broadcast, sat there. I was like, oh, this dog knows what he's doing. And then I looked around and there was people everywhere. And I'm like, oh, I better ask, are you okay? Do you need help? Oh, no, we just want that dog. I went, oh, yep, gotcha. Sorry, so I'll just walk away and let you all have the little dog. He was beautiful. And then his daughter Indigo was here. So she was part of the Where Are They Now Muster Dogs.
0: So this is like a dynasty. There's a Muster Dogs dynasty developing.
15: Yeah, and his uncle Kip. So another trainer was here, and he goes, oh, well, I've actually got his uncle. So we had three dogs on site, which was amazing. We had motorbikes come over. So obviously farmers and graziers use those for mustering. So we had some bikes come over to learn more about what they do, what's the best bike.
0: And how many tourists do you reckon go through? Is it a big tourist event as well there in Broken Hill when Agfest is on, or Ag Fair?
15: I think so. Over the 2 days, they had 6,500 people through the gate.
0: That's big.
15: And they had people from Victoria, South Australia, New South Wales travel for the event with their stores. And then, yeah, tourists who are in the region. It wasn't that expensive to get through the gate. Like I think it was $35 for a family, and then a single pass was like $15. And that's pretty good this day and age, yeah. I think. And it's 2 kilometres right round, and there was helicopter rides. There was childcare facility for the kids if you just wanted to dump the kids over there, like with the petting zoo painting. You guys go and do your shopping and then come and grab them later.
0: Now, has the weather turned at Broken Hill? What's it like at the moment as you're heading towards the, autumn in the south, and I guess we're getting up north, it's heading towards dry season?
15: Don't talk to me about weather. It was 27. It was beautiful on Friday. It was 13 yesterday.
0: Sounds like you've been in Melbourne with me.
15: I know. And it's going to have an overnight of 4 on Thursday. Oof. Oh, my goodness. It's going to be cold, but that's okay. I'm used to it. But hopefully we'll get some follow-up rain from it. Just a little bit from rain we had. I'm thinking of all those people over the central west side of New South Wales. They're in drought really badly. So was Broken Hill. But we had a bit of rain, so some places who were just as dire as around Dubbo have seen some good rain here. And this is why they all came out to Ag Fair. They've got their stock home. They needed to, reinvest to get some more other stock. So there was a little bit of money around as well.
0: And they get a photo with Banjo.
15: Oh, absolutely. And me if they wanted one, but they didn't.
0: So you basically got outshone by, It would happen to all of us. None of us are going to be, we're not going to be top billing with Banjo around. I'm sorry, Sarah, not going to happen.
15: Oh, and I was so all over this etiquette with this dog because it's a working dog. It's not just a pet. So I said to its handler, Kim, look, I said, I know we can't touch the dog until you say, yep, he's allowed to be touched. This dog just jumped on me. I was like, uh-oh. He goes, nah, it's fine. He just loves being patted.
0: He's gone full Hollywood.
15: Yeah, he did. And also full Hollywood was Paul West. So do you know he was on River Cottage. It was an SBS TV cooking show. He was the celebrity chef that came for the 2 days and he stole the show just as well as Banjo did.
0: Did you get a taste of what he was offering?
15: I didn't because there was a lot of people there and I was very busy at an outside broadcast. But he was a really, really lovely man. So many people just wanted to talk to him and he can cook.
0: Mm-mm. Hey, well, everyone should look out for their local...

0: and what it means for the future of you going out there and playing. 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
3: We're developing huge kind of residential areas. The sport facilities aren't keeping up.
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4: Good morning, Tony Matthews with ABC News. Three people are confirmed dead while four others have made it to shore after two vessels got into trouble early last night off the New South Wales north coast. Murray Olds reports.
5: Police say a member of the public called emergency services around a quarter past six last night to report a yacht was in trouble off the South Ballina breakwall. A crew from Marine Rescue New South Wales went out to help, but their vessel rolled while crossing the Ballina Bar in heavy conditions. Police have confirmed three people died last night. Four others managed to get to shore, where they were checked by paramedics. None is believed to have life-threatening injuries. It's not known how many people were on board the yacht, which is believed to have sunk. A search will resume at first light this morning.
4: The United Arab Emirates is threatening to become directly involved in hostilities with Iran after Iranian missile strikes hit its oil production facilities, an Emirati tanker, and injured several civilians. Here's Global Affairs editor Laura Tingle from Jerusalem.
6: The UAE faced more missile strikes than any other country when war broke out in the Gulf, and Iran once again targeted it yesterday. But the UAE, which has moved more openly into support of Israel and the US in recent weeks, appears to have had enough. A statement from its foreign ministry last night condemned the attacks as a dangerous escalation and a direct threat to the country's security, saying Abu Dhabi reserved its full and legitimate right to respond. A senior official was quoted on Israeli television as saying, "We will strike back," as talk of renewed assaults on Iran by both the US and Israel also escalate.
4: An Australian who was detained by Israeli forces while trying to deliver humanitarian aid to Gaza has returned home. Ethan Floyd was among more than 100 activists on the global Samud flotilla, which was intercepted off the coast of Greece last week. Speaking at Sydney Airport last night after touching down, Mr. Floyd says he and other activists spent 2 days on an Israeli prison ship before being released and were subject to physical and psychological abuse.
7: Although we have experienced a level of violence and cruelty and mistreatment that is unlike anything any reasonable person could expect to be visited upon anyone, it is the five-star version of what Palestinians in Gaza face every day under Israeli occupation.
4: The ABC has contacted the Israeli government for comment. The Lord Mayor of Sydney has blocked an event from being held in a council-owned building over concerns it could contribute to hostility and fear. The public forum called Why It's Right to Say Globalise the Intifada was due to take place at the Darlington Activity Centre this evening to discuss the New South Wales government's plans to ban the controversial phrase. In a statement, Clover Moore says the right to free speech needs to be balanced with public safety, and she asked the council CEO to withdraw the event's booking at the venue. Organisers say the forum will instead be held in a nearby park. An investigation is underway into a fatal crash in far northern New South Wales. A driver and a passenger had been in a car which hit a tree near Chindera last night. The pair died at the scene. Economists are tipping the Reserve Bank will increase interest rates once again later today. Sam Wilkinson has the latest.
8: The expectation is that interest rates will go up by a quarter of a percentage point to 4.35%. That would be the third such increase this year and take the official cash rate back to where it was in 2024. Headline inflation came in at 4.6% last week, driven in most part by high fuel prices. However, the RBA's preferred measure of underlying inflation, which excludes fuel and other volatile items, came in steady at 3.3%. But it's still above that 2-3% target range the RBA has been looking for. After the announcement is made this afternoon, RBA Governor Michelle Bullock will speak to the media and explain the bank's thinking.
4: Police in the German city of Leipzig say at least two people have been killed by a car driven into a crowd in the centre of the city. Three other people have been seriously injured. A 33-year-old German man has been arrested on suspicion of murder and attempted murder. Looking at the weather around the state, isolated showers and possible thunderstorms about the central areas through to the northern slopes and adjacent

0: Inland plains, contracting to the northeast through the day. Isolated showers on the far southern ranges and slopes. A possible dusting of snow on the Alpine peaks above 1,700 metres. Sunny for Sydney today, a top of 24 on the coast and 25 in the west.
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3: Good morning, wherever you are around Australia. Hope you're having a good Tuesday morning. Let's check in with Mitch Wolfswinkel at the Bureau of Meteorology to find out what the weather is having for us today on this Tuesday. Good morning, Mitch.
4: Good morning, Francis. How are you?
3: I'm well. What's the picture look like across the country today?
4: Yeah, so starting off in Western Australia, we've got a ridge of high pressure which extends over southern parts. And that's bringing mild temperatures and settled weather to much of the state. Skies will be partly cloudy about southern coastal areas and mostly sunny elsewhere. A weakening low pressure system in Bass Strait is dominating the weather over the southeast of the country today. The low is driving southwesterly flow over South Australia. So there's a chance of showers near the coast and partly cloudy skies. Temperatures will be mild in South Australia, reaching around 20 degrees for much of the south of the state. The low extends a trough over Victoria at the moment, which is bringing some showers and wind south of the divide this morning. And the skies will remain cloudy across most of the state into the evening. Further south in Tasmania, a persistent westerly flow in the wake of the cold front is bringing showers to the west of the state. And it'll be quite mild in the east, reaching around 20 degrees. Further north, a trough positioned over northeastern New South Wales is currently driving some shower and storm activity in the region. Showers will contract to the northern tablelands and northern rivers throughout the day as the trough gradually moves northeast. And south of Newcastle and further inland should be mostly sunny with mild temperatures. The trough extends into central Queensland with showers from Stanthorpe to around Longreach today and the chance of a thunderstorm about the central highlands and central west. The rest of the state should be mostly clear and warm with patchy fog in the east, just east of the divide. For the Northern Territory, there's a moderate southeasterly flow across most of the state and partly cloudy skies there. Finishing up with the capital city forecast, we've got Sydney sunny and a top of 24, Melbourne cloudy and a top of 18, Brisbane partly cloudy and a top of 27, Perth sunny and a top of 23, Adelaide possible morning shower and 19, Hobart partly cloudy and a top of 18, Canberra mostly sunny and a top of 18, and Darwin sunny and a top of 35.
3: Thank you, Mitch. Mitch Wolfswinkel there at the Bureau of Meteorology with today's forecast. It's ABC Radio's Overnight. Francis here for Trev. Trev will be back in a couple of weeks' time. Enjoying your company on this Tuesday morning. Nathan's in Wollongong. He's been waiting patiently to have a chat to us about the issue of concussions and insurance. We heard from Kate Mead earlier in the program, story breaking about an AFL footballer, a young player at the Western Bulldogs Football Club, who suffered a concussion in pre-season and before he even got a chance to play in the club's colours, has basically been told that it's in his best interest to retire from contact sport to look after his health. And that's meant that a major insurer of AFL players has looking to pull its insurance cover for the sport at that level because of the risk of payouts that are going to be significant. G'day, Nathan. How are you going?
5: Good, thanks. How are you?
3: Oh, well, thanks for waiting on. I know you've been on the line for a while. This is not a new story in the sense that we know that contact injuries are becoming increasingly scrutinised for their long-term health implications, but a major insurer deciding that this is going to be too much to deal with is a new story, and it's a real worry for anyone who wants to play contact sport.
5: Yeah, so as an employer myself, I have to carry out job safety analysis and work procedures to prevent injuries. And the minute I don't provide a safe workplace for my employees go home in a better condition than they turned up for, I can be charged, I can be held liable through all the different work cover schemes all that sort of stuff. So at what point do the football players not take it their best interest, they're able to look after themselves as best as they can?
3: Well, there are a number of class actions that are underway, both in rugby league and in the AFL, where players who have retired a while back, maybe at a time when knowledge around the consequences of concussion was either not taken seriously or wasn't known, and they're running significant cases to try to achieve compensation for the damage that was done to them in their workplaces, they claim, as AFL professional footballers and the same in rugby league. So it's going to be really interesting to watch those class actions, but we're already seeing movement, as we said, and it begs the question, because this will not only impact the professionals. As I said earlier, if you are playing at any level, a contact sport, if you are playing for a registered club, that club has to provide a level of insurance for every player that participates. Is that insurance, which is there to protect you also in relation to head knocks, going to be withdrawn? And does that make it too risky for you and me, Nathan, if we like it to have a kick of the footy on the weekend and go, I can't do it. I can't take the risk. I've got to pay the bills. I've got to go to work and I'm not going to get insured. What does that mean for our much cherished and loved sports competitions?
5: Oh, that's right. I think at an amateur level, I think that insurance coverage should be okay. But once you start becoming professional and relying on that as your sole income, I think the tables need to be really assessed in a different way to say, hang on, this is getting to a level where it becomes unsafe as a workplace.
3: Indeed. Look, thanks for your insight from the position of an employer. I really appreciate it.
5: Yeah, thanks for taking my call.
3: Nathan and Wollongong talking to us. You can give us a call too. 1300 800 222. 1300 800 222 is the number, or SMS through 0437 774 774. Plenty of SMSs coming in. This one is from Nigel, who said, aren't we focusing on the wrong thing? If insurers say it's too high a financial risk, then it's too high a health risk. A fairly reasonable approach to things, I would say, Nigel. Marg has also sent something through for us to consider. If we have normalised and glamorised an activity that involves bashing your body around, you've got to wonder why. At work, the minimisation of risk of injury is a constant process. If I walked away every afternoon covered in bruises and blood, there would be an investigation. Sport is important, but AFL is entertainment. That's Marg's position on that. And this one is also from Trish. She sent it through on 0437 774 774. There's a bit of irony with the MMD, which is the disease, the motor neuron disease. Big Freeze fundraiser, being a huge thing in the AFL, happens every year. Neil Danaher, legendary AFL coach and player who is living with that condition, is the driving force behind that. Yet, where is the action towards preventing one of the major risk factors, repeated concussions? Very good point. Well, happy to take your calls. Would you maybe not play contact sport, or, you know, your kids? Are you going to say to your kids, sorry, can't do, because the risk not only to your health but to your insurance cover is going to be too much to deal with? Give us a call, 1300 800 222. Coming up in a moment, just how clever are the cockies that fly around in our sky? They're certainly cheeky, they're certainly noisy, but are they actually quite clever? We're going to talk about

0: From their album East Side Story, Squeeze, UK Outfit produced a whole bunch of great tracks in the 80s, and that one is foremost amongst them. It's called Tempted, here on ABC Radio Overnights.
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0: Pockies. Noisy, annoying sometimes. They drive you mad. They can do. But they could be very smart as well. Dr. Lucy Applin is head of the Cognitive Ecology Group and lead of the Clever Cockies Research Project, is just looking into whether our flying friends are smarter than we give them credit for. Hi, Lucy, how are you?
5: Good, thanks. Thank you for having me on.
0: Yeah, cockies, most of us have encountered them along the way here in Australia, and they can fly in big groups and they can be very noisy and be a bit annoying, but they're beautiful in their own way too. But this is not something I'd thought of, that they've actually got a level of intelligence that is worth looking into.
5: Yeah, that's exactly right. And it's part of this bigger question of how smart animals like cockatoos use behaviour to adapt to these new challenges and opportunities that we're giving them. And a vital element of that is how they adopt new foods like the exotic plants they encounter all the time in our cities.
0: So they're constantly having to adapt to the things that we're doing.
5: Exactly. And as

0: Anyone who knows cockatoos will know they're very opportunistic and they're really successful in being able to keep up with all of the new challenges we throw at them. And so what we try and do in my research is to understand how they're doing that and hope that we can learn broader lessons about how animals adapt to, the Anthropocene by doing so.
1: So how do you conduct your research? How do you sort of get a data set that's going to allow you to make some judgments that'll help you understand just how adaptive they are and how smart they are to being able to deal with different circumstances?
0: Well, we do it through a combination of observations and citizen science and experiments. So some people might be aware of the cockatoo bin opening study. So we did this big observational study using fantastic input from citizen scientists across Sydney to map how this new behaviour, opening wheelie bins, had arisen and then spread through the city.
1: So, explain for those who
0: And then,
1: haven't seen or know about this. Are you saying
0: yeah.
1: cockatoos have been able to open wheelie bins and help themselves to what's inside?
0: Exactly. In one area in the south of Sydney, some genius birds, we're not sure who because we weren't there right at the beginning, invented this behavior and then it spread through social networks and across the south of Sydney. And we were able to study this really intensively, both with observations and with citizen science, to really map that spread and show that it was happening socially by, copying one another.
1: So the birds. So if one set of birds have worked out how to do this, another flock or another cohort of birds, they obviously are finding out about it
0: Exactly, they can
1: somehow.
0: learn from each other. And then in
1: Amazing.
0: this study, we were using an experimental approach where we can control it much better. So we obviously didn't teach them how to open wheelie bins. That wouldn't be ethical. Instead, what we did was we trained a couple of birds on how to eat a new food, a colored almond, and then we provided those almonds and watched the information about this new food spread really rapidly. It spread to over 300 birds in just over a week,
1: Over
0: which
1: a
0: is quite
1: week.
0: incredible. That's right, yes.
1: That's
0: So,
1: amazing. So what else are you finding out about them, and how is it impacting on the way they're interacting with human beings?
0: yeah, so we're finding out that just like humans, they have their own biases when they learn, so they prefer to learn from their social associates and within their group, and that juveniles, so the younger birds, are picky eaters. They're very conservative and they prefer to copy the majority when they learn. And all of these sorts of information on their social networks and their cognitive bias can tell us about what we expect the cognitive and social influences to be on this adaptive flexibility in cities.
1: Dr. Lucy Applin is with us, Head of Cognitive and Cultural Ecology Group and lead of the Clever Cockies Research Project. Are there other birds that are showing similar ability to adapt to current environment and changing circumstances, or is this unique to the cockatoo?
0: Cockatoos are particularly good at it, but there are, of course, other birds. And any Australian who lives in a city will be aware of the fantastic wildlife that we have around us in the city. And we have some broader trends that are really interesting. So, for example, across the world, we see that birds with larger relative brain sizes tend to be those that most successfully adapt, which kind of shows you that these mechanisms of learning from each other and being innovative are broader and have impact on the animals in our city.
1: What about other species? Do you think this applies to other species, or is it just birds that you've sort of focused on at the moment?
0: Birds are the easiest to work with because they're diurnal, they're all around us, they're very easy to watch behavior, but we do have similar evidence that these patterns apply to a range of different species, even bees. So there's a fantastic study from a couple of years back showing that bee species with larger brain sizes are more able to live in cities than those with smaller brain sizes.
1: Dr. Applin, how do you apply what you discover on a scientific level to the way that we make decisions in our interaction with those particular birds or animals, or just to improve things generally?
0: Yeah, that's a really great question. And I think it's sort of two sides to the coin here. So the one part of it is that we want to make sure we maintain biodiversity in cities. And Australia's been really great at that to date. But as our cities get denser and larger. This is something we can't be complacent about. We can't assume we're always going to have birds in cities. We have to make sure that we don't reach the sort of limit of what they're able to adapt to. And then on the other side of the coin, if you put smart animals and some smart humans together, then inevitably there's going to be friction and human-wildlife conflict. And so if we think about their behavior when we think about managing conflict, we're going to be able to do it in a much more sensitive and sensible way that leads to better outcomes for both species. For example, with cockatoos, we've shown that you can't just change one thing and expect them not to adapt. Of course, it's a new challenge they're going to try and overcome. We have to be much smarter in the way that we try to manage them so that they don't come into conflict with people.
1: And why would it be important to keep birds in our urban environments if that's where we are, or even our regional environments where there are built up areas where people are living?
0: Yeah, I think this is a really interesting point. Of course, I would say as an ornithologist that they have intrinsic value, but there have been studies actually in Australia as well. So in Melbourne, there was a really great study showing that having birds around has really positive health benefits for people as well. So people are happier and healthier if they can hear birds and see birds in their daily lives in cities.
1: Unless they're being chased by a magpie in springtime, not so much fun.
0: Yeah, that's true. But, you know, where would we be if we didn't all have a story about that?
1: Yeah, we've all got one of those. It's a fascinating conversation. I've really appreciated spending some time talking about it with you.
0: Oh, you're absolutely welcome. It's been a pleasure.
1: Dr. Lucy Applin, the head of the Cognitive Ecology Group and leader of the Clever Cockies Research Project, talking to us about the research into the cockies' ability, the cockatoo's ability to adapt to changing environments and to thrive, and you know, as an example of just how intelligent they might be. A couple of SMSs popping through on 0437774774 from Erin. John Marsden, the great writer, the great beloved writer, described a crackle of cockatoos as, quote, raucous angels above. Beautiful way to put it. Thanks for your SMS, Erin. Really appreciate that. Not far away from the news before that. Speaking of birds, these are the birds of Tokyo.

0: Sons of Perth, Birds of Tokyo and their hit Lanterns here on ABC Radio Overnight. It's just about to finish. Thanks for your company this morning. Francis sitting in for Trev for a few weeks. Hope you have a good Tuesday, whatever you're up to. If you are looking out for interest rate announcement, it is today. 2 p.m. Eastern Standard Time is when that'll be happening. So Governor Bullock will be standing up and letting everyone know as to where that's going to sit. And no doubt you'll get all the coverage and analysis that you need on that and everything else throughout the day on your ABC. But right now it is time for the news.
1: The issues that impact you.
2: Other recommendations include a national AI task force and review of the Fair Work Act.
1: When you need the details.
3: He also raised concerns about whether counter-terrorism efforts were adequately resourced.
1: It's on ABC New South Wales.
4: It's 6 o'clock. Good morning. Tony Matthews with ABC News. A search is resuming off the New South Wales north coast after an overnight boating tragedy in which three people have died. Murray Olds reports.
5: The emergency unfolded early last night off South Ballina. A member of the public called emergency services to report a yacht in trouble. A marine rescue crew went out to help, but their vessel rolled in rough conditions while crossing the Ballina Bar. Paramedics rushed to the scene. One man winched to safety from a rescue helicopter. He was treated for chest injuries. Three other patients made it to shore, three taken to hospital for observation. Police have confirmed three people died in the emergency, but at this stage it's not known if they were on board the marine rescue vessel or were on the yacht. A search is resuming.
4: US military commanders say they've destroyed several Iranian naval boats and intercepted cruise missiles and drones as they attempt to reopen the Strait of Hormuz. America's editor, John Lyons, has more.
6: It's unclear exactly what has been damaged or destroyed in the strait, but what is clear is that tensions are escalating. US commanders refused to comment when asked whether the April 8th ceasefire was still in place, but acknowledged that Iran's Revolutionary Guard was actively interfering with US operations. President Donald Trump says the US Navy has assisted two US-flagged ships to move through the strait, but as many as 2,000 vessels remain unable to move. John Lyons, ABC News, Washington.
4: The Royal Commission on Anti-Semitism and Social Cohesion will today hear more personal accounts of anti-Jewish hate in the second day of public hearings. Gavin Coote reports.
7: The first hearing block is examining the prevalence of anti-Semitism and yesterday heard from a dozen witnesses, including Shana Gutnick, the daughter of Reuven Morrison, who was killed in the Bondi Beach terror attack. She told the commission of how she's been the target of abuse due to her Jewish identity. Rabbi Benjamin Elton, the chief minister of Sydney's Great Synagogue, also gave evidence, detailing how he and staff have dealt with rampant online abuse and criminal threats. The inquiry is expected to hear from more members of the Jewish community this morning.
4: The state government is introducing new anti-stalking legislation to crack down on the use of covert tracking devices. Tamsin Buckle reports.
8: It's already illegal to stalk someone using a tracking device, but a victim must fear physical or mental harm for it to be considered a criminal offence. And if a victim doesn't realise they're being followed, that legal threshold can't be met. Under the changes being introduced to Parliament today, the law will be broadened to include covert stalking. It'll also be illegal to advertise a tracking device in a way that encourages unlawful use. It comes after a 2024 report found more than 80% of people charged over the use of a tracking device were domestic violence offenders.
4: Ukraine's president has told EU leaders that the coming summer will be a decisive moment for the war, urging them to push Moscow towards diplomacy. Europe correspondent Catherine Diss reports.
9: At a security summit in Armenia, Ukraine's president Volodymyr Zelensky claimed Moscow is at its weakest in a long time and urged European leaders to pressure the Kremlin into diplomacy as Russia continues to hit civilian targets. At least six people were killed and 30 others injured in a mid-morning strike on Ukraine's northeastern city of Kharkiv. Armenia is a symbolic location for a talk fest on European security. Until recently, it was considered Moscow's closest ally in the South Caucasus, but is now drawing towards Europe. President Zelensky is the first Ukrainian leader to set foot on Armenian territory in close to a quarter of a century.
4: And the Washington Post has won the Pulitzer Prize for Public Service Journalism for its scrutiny of the Trump administration's sweeping cuts and changes to federal agencies. The Post's coverage looked at the fast-moving, sometimes opaque particulars of President Donald Trump's drive to reshape the national government with help from billionaire Elon Musk and his Department of Government Efficiency, or DOGE. The Pulitzer's judges credited the Post with detailing what the changes meant for individual Americans. Looking at the weather around the state, isolated showers and possible thunderstorms about the central areas through to the northern slopes and adjacent inland plains, contracting to the northeast through the day, isolated showers on the far southern ranges and slopes. Sunny for Sydney today, a top of 24 degrees on the coast and 25 in the west. ABC News, it's 6:05.
10: Good morning, welcome to AM. I'm Melissa Clark in Canberra, coming to you from Ngunnawal country and acknowledging other custodians. An uneasy ceasefire between the US and Iran looks shakier than ever this morning, as the US military began a new operation to help vessels transit the Strait of Hormuz. It says it's destroyed small Iranian boats and intercepted drones and cruise missiles fired at ships. Meanwhile, Iran has also renewed missile strikes on the United Arab Emirates. Our Americas editor, John Lyons, is in Washington. He joined me earlier. John, can you take me through what's actually happening at the moment in the Strait of Hormuz?
11: Well, good morning, Mel. It's not clear exactly what's going on. There's all sorts of mixed detail coming out. But what is clear is that tensions are escalating. The US is claiming that it's managed to assist two US-flagged ships through the strait. However, to put that in context, there's an estimated 2,000 waiting to get through that tiny gap called the Strait of Hormuz, and as many as 20,000 crew that have been stranded now for 66 days since the war began. Iran is claiming that it has fired warning shots at US ships, and the UAE is claiming that it has been fired upon, that Iran has attacked civilian facilities, specifically an oil industry zone that injured three Indian workers. And so amid all of these claims and counterclaims, what is absolutely clear is that this crisis is worsening.
10: If we've got this level of contact going on, drones, missile attacks once again happening, is that it? Is the ceasefire over?
11: In effect, the ceasefire is over. However, the Pentagon Admiral Brad Cooper, the head of Central Command, he's declining to comment when he's asked that very question, whether that April 8 ceasefire remains in force. But in effect now, when you have these sorts of drones being fired and Iran firing at the UAE, and now the UAE is saying we reserve our right to fire back, even in this fog of war, it's clear that the battle for this most contested waterway in the world, the Strait of Hormuz, is worsening, and that's what it's come down to. All of these 66 days of bombing by Israel and the US on Iran, and Iran hitting some of the Gulf states, it's now coming down to this titanic battle between Donald Trump on one hand and the Islamic Revolutionary Guard Corps in Tehran on the other. There's this massive arm wrestle going on, and it's not clear who's winning.
10: John Lyons in Washington there. The West Australian government is preparing to abandon plans for emissions reduction targets, according to internal documents seen by the ABC. They reveal a dramatic reshaping of how the state government intends to address climate change. It'll mean West Australia and the Northern Territory remain as the only jurisdictions without targets to reduce greenhouse gases. Reporter Kaysen Ho has this exclusive report.
12: In Western Australia, setting emissions reduction targets was on the agenda in 2023, but that legislation never made it through Parliament. Now, internal documents seen by the ABC reveal the WA government is preparing to replace it with a clean energy powerhouse bill. Climate scientist Dr. Bill Hare says there's a big red flag. It doesn't have any interim emissions targets.
13: Look, in some sense, in some really profound sense, it's the only thing that really matters. If you can't get emissions down, then you're not dealing with climate change. And we know that we've got to reduce emissions quickly. We know that global action has not been fast enough. And we've learned that every ton of carbon matters.
12: The internal documents argue the federal government's safeguard mechanism, which regulates the country's biggest emitters, makes it difficult for WA to set its own emissions targets. WA's Energy and Decarbonisation Minister, Amber Jade Sanderson, foreshadowed this last week.
14: Well, we're certainly committed to targets, and we were previously in the previous iteration of that legislation. But much has changed since then. We actually have national targets. We're bound by national targets.
12: But that hasn't stopped other states. Outside of WA and the Northern Territory, every jurisdiction has their own interim targets to reduce emissions before 2050. Tasmania is the most ambitious, aiming to achieve net zero 20 years earlier. Dr. Hare stresses those targets are critical.
13: In general, governments just talk about 2050, but not much in between, are not doing much at all. So there needs to be an accountability on at least a five-year time frame, so that politicians are held accountable for the stuff that they're going to do during their period in office. And if they don't have that, then there's no reason why anyone should believe a government that says we're going to get to 2050 net zero without an interim pathway. It's just not credible.
12: The ABC understands WA's new legislation will also include targets for renewable energy generation, carbon capture and storage, and green exports. But Dr. Hare questions how effective those measures will be without emissions targets.
13: Without an overall emission target, then you've really got no idea whether any of the other targets you talk about actually fit.
12: WA Greens MP Sophie McNeil says the state government is jeopardising the nation's chances of reaching net zero.
15: So many other states are just speeding away with the transition while WA is being left behind. And the Cook Labor government is now trying to distract us with green export targets and CCS targets. These are a sham, a complete sham.
12: In a statement, a spokesperson for Minister Amber Jade Sanderson said the WA government is focused on driving down emissions, and its track record on environmental issues, like measures to move away from coal, speaks for itself.
4: Case in ho there. Dialysis units across Australia and New Zealand are being forced to ration life-saving care for patients with kidney failure, with waiting times stretching several years. That's the stark finding of a major new report, which finds that unless there's drastic change, there'll be more patients forced to emergency departments and complications that could otherwise be prevented. Here's National Health reporter Stephanie Dalzell.
16: Exhausted and depleted from kidney disease, Sarah Latham would often need to pull over to sleep as she travelled hours from her regional New South Wales home of Warren to access life-saving dialysis. At times, the 41-year-old was only able to get dialysis twice a week, one session less than she needed, with the extra fluid that built up causing her to feel even more tired and weak.
17: I can remember walking into the local hospital and asking them to help me because I didn't want to do the driving because it was such a long way.
16: A new report by the Australian and New Zealand Society of Nephrology and the Australia and New Zealand Dialysis and Transplant Registry has painted a bleak picture of an overburdened dialysis system that's failing some of the nation's most vulnerable patients. Among the report's revelations is that more than 80% of Australian regions have wait lists of people needing to start dialysis or transfer closer to home, while about a quarter of Australian dialysis units have machines lying idle, going to waste because there's not enough staff or money to run them. Sharon Ford is the president of the Australian and New Zealand Society of Nephrology.
18: What we are really seeing is that this is a point at which systems are operating under really significant strain. We are at a point of crisis where units are really unable to increase to address acute demand.
16: As a result, some people are starting dialysis later than is medically appropriate or receiving shorter or less frequent dialysis, putting them at risk of harm. Patients are also being

0: being forced to travel long distances to access dialysis elsewhere. The University of Melbourne's Professor Karen Dwyer says additional investment in dialysis units and staff could improve care across the country, alongside early intervention, which can reduce the number of people who end up on dialysis.
1: In another 5 years, if we've got thousands and thousands more hitting kidney failure, there's just no way to keep ahead of the sort of that tsunami of chronic disease coming.
0: The ABC went to all of the states and territories for a response, with many pointing to existing commitments to expand access to dialysis, while Tasmania, Queensland and the ACT said there was no rationing of dialysis care in their jurisdictions. A federal government spokesperson said the Commonwealth had provided substantial hospital funding to the states, which run dialysis units, while Health New Zealand said the government was developing a nationwide renal dialysis plan to help address the capacity gap. For Sarah Latham, who received a kidney transplant in December, more needs to be done for those who continue to rely on dialysis.
2: It's not acceptable at all. It's heartbreaking. It's potentially life-threatening if you can't have it as much as you need it. It's dangerous. I think the awareness and the availability of dialysis machines and bigger units and stuff like that is really important, especially in rural areas.
3: Former dialysis patient Sarah Latham, ending that report by Stephanie Dalzell and Paige Cockburn. And that's early AM for today. Briefly in finance, oil is higher. Brent crude's trading at $114 US a barrel. And the Aussie dollar is buying 71.7 US cents. I'm Melissa Clark. It's a quarter past six.
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5: Good morning. Emily Middleton with you here with The Rural Report. Across the Central West, Western Plains, South East and the Riverina this morning. Coming up a bit later, the CWA conference will be underway soon and there's one major road that will be of hot topic. But before that, some Central West farmers will soon begin sowing winter crops after rain fell over drought-affected areas. The Bureau of Meteorology recorded 48 millimetres at Forbes and 28 millimetres at Condobolin in the 24 hours starting on Sunday morning. Melissa Trengove is an agronomist at Terra Ag Central West, based in Canoundra, and I spoke to her earlier.
6: Yes, we've had widespread rain across the whole Central West. Amounts have varied from around 10 mil to over 50 mil in certain places, which has been really fantastic. Slow, steady rain and the area desperately needed it.
5: What was the verdict from the farmers on the ground who did get that much needed rain?
6: Oh, they're very relieved and very excited. Just gives them a bit more confidence moving forward for the coming season. There was a lot of early grazing crops sown about 6 weeks ago that desperately needed this rain just to get them up and going for sheep and cattle to graze on. And it's also excellent for the canola that was all dry and sowed in the last month. So it'll have enough moisture now to get up and out of the ground. It also gives the growers some confidence to go straight into main season wheat and barley sowing off this rainfall.
5: There was a couple of farmers that I happened to speak to from around the Tullamore area. I know that's a bit further away from Canoundra, but what they were saying was they hadn't seen this amount of rain since about September last year. And even before that, they said it had been so incredibly dry and they were comparing it to 2017, 2018. Is that something that you've heard around the region?
6: Yeah, definitely. That Tullamore, Tottenham area was very dry and I think some people were sort of debating whether to sow at all. So this rainfall I don't think was predicted to be quite that much out that way. I think they got around 60 mil. So they'll be getting into sowing flat out. They'll be very pleased.
5: Is it enough rain to sort of soak into the soil. There has been some conversations around how this rain might just, you know, only soak in a couple of inches. Is that enough to keep things going?
6: It'll keep things going. For those who've got 10 to 15 mil, they'll be right for a little while. It looks like on the radar there might be a bit of follow-up.

0: hot rain coming in the next 1 to 2 weeks, which will be excellent for those who did only get a smaller amount. But it'll keep them going for a little while.
1: People going into winter cropping at the moment, where is that up to?
0: So most people's canola would be already dry sown, or it will be sown off this rainfall now for those that were waiting. Depending on how much subsoil moisture they had, it'll all get sown in the next couple of weeks now, and then they'll start on main season wheat and barley and get that in the ground.
1: Yeah, okay. What are people on the ground saying? How are they feeling about it all?
0: Yeah, well, those that got a little bit more rain than predicted, sort of 25, 30 mil, that'll be enough for them to get going on their main season cereal program. So they'll be very pleased with that. Yeah, very variable rainfall across the region, but most people have received something, which is excellent. And they'll be pleased with that.
1: That was agronomist at Terra Ag Central West, based in Canoundra, Melissa Trengove. To the weather now, mostly sunny across the central tablelands, western New South Wales and the south coast, partly cloudy on the southwest slopes and the Riverina, slight chance of a shower in the south. Expected maximums today, Orange 14 degrees, Junee and Lithgow 16, Bathurst, Goulburn, Wagga Wagga and Young 17 degrees, Condobolin 20, Dubbo and Mudgee 21, Bega 23 and Bourke 24 degrees.
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1: Do you know what the soil sponge is? Well, pretty much every patch of dirt has one, and it has the ability to grow good food, hold moisture, and create the systems that we all depend on. But its ability to do that and regenerate carbon differs on the environment it's in. If you're at the top or bottom of a catchment, in a backyard, or on a fertile plot. I caught up with the internationally recognised soil microbiologist Walter Yana from Regenerate Earth about what the soil sponge is.
7: The soil sponge is very simple. It's a case of, we've got rock, the world is made of rock, but then when fungi microbes break down and solubilize that rock, you end up with, mineral detritus, bits and pieces mixed up with organic matter from the fungi and organic matter. And so you create a coarse mixture of mineral particles, organic particles. But what really happens is you create voids, you create spaces, you create surface areas, because a sponge is, open, porous, soft, and it can then infiltrate, retain, and make available water. It can make available nutrients. It can help roots to grow. And that massively multiplier increases the productivity of that soil. So by taking rock, hard, dry rock, totally infertile, and breaking it up into this sponge mixture, mineral detritus, organic detritus, we've added nothing, but we've created voids and space, and the sponge is reflecting that three-dimensional space and function.
1: Why should people care about doing this?
7: Well, look, it's very profound, because we're facing extremes both of climate, aridification, but also temperature extremes. So we've got to find ways of rebuilding buffered, resilient biosystems that can give us the shelter and protection. And of course, those biosystems, to regenerate them, need that soil, they need that hydrology, they need those things. And the sponge, in one hit, creates all those things and enables those biosystems and natural capital values to give us the buffering, the resilience, the bioproductivity, the habitat, the future we totally depend on.
1: Being able to create this sponge, I suppose, will be able to then make the soil less reliant on fertilizer.
7: Yes.
1: I suppose, how does that work?
7: Look, very, very simply, that the rocks contain the nutrients that we need, but they're not available. So we spend a lot of oil energy breaking up rocks and chemically extracting fertilizer or nutrients and putting them in a bag, and spend more oil energy distributing them on the land. And of course, when we have the sponge, the natural fungal breakdown of rock, then it exposes all those nutrients, it solubilizes all those nutrients, it transfers those nutrients via the fungi to the plant, and we're getting all those nutrients supplied to the plant in the right forms, concentrations, ratios, without having to waste any energy on mining rocks, chemically extracting them, transporting them in the bag, applying them, and then having toxic byproduct effects from putting too much on or not enough on. So it's just how nature did it, and why try to beat her?
1: I suppose going forward, what are some of those ways that farmers can start to do that?
7: Well, look, farmers are in a very difficult position because obviously farmers are massively indebted. You know, the farmers at the moment, yeah, they've been through, 40, 50 years of basically extractive exploitation, both on their land and also socially. So it's very hard because while they're trapped in that industrial food system, they're dependent on those inputs, and it's hard. But at the same time, there's enormously powerful opportunities for regeneration, and it's a big switch, but it is all about rebuilding their sponge, because they can do that with basically no cost, and that way they can get the hydration, the water reserves, the fertilizer, the biofertility, the root, the productivity, basically as nature did on their land.
1: That was soil microbiologist Walter Yainer from Regenerate Earth. And you're listening to The Rural Report. I'm Emily Middleton. It's coming up to 25 past six. More than 600 CWA delegates and members are attending the Country Women's Association's annual conference this week at Foster on the Mid-North Coast to decide the organisation's policies for the year. Among this year's urgency motions is a move to urge the state government and authorities to prioritise sustainable, long-term infrastructure solutions for critical arterial roads across the Great Dividing Range. Immediate past State President Joy Beams told Lauren Bohane what prompted the motion.
5: It originally came from Dorrigo Branch because of the closures of Waterfall Way, and that's been constant over the last few years. But just in the last little while, with the closure for so many days, it affected the community unbelievably with so many things, not just access to health services, but even their supermarkets ran out of food, the ATMs ran out of money, just so many things. School buses couldn't run because a lot of children from Dorrigo go to school at Bellingen or Coffs Harbour. So there was all those things, and they were the ones that prompted it. But then, of course, the closure of the Great Western Highway at Mount Victoria has really prompted us to have a look at all of the arterial roads. So just doing a bit of information, like the amount of times the Snowy Mountains Highway, the King's Highway, the Oxley, the Bruxner, the Gwydir, all those highways, the amount of time that they've been closed over the last five or so years is really staggering when you start looking at the statistics.
6: Mm. And because I guess when you look at these arterial roads, those ones going across the Great Dividing Range, if those close, the detours are quite extensive.
5: Oh, they are, really. I mean, the one around Mount Victoria is not huge. It's just that the sheer volume of traffic on that small road is just impacting the road, but it's impacting all the people in Lithgow and everyone else. And because people are used to two lanes every direction, the amount of accidents on that particular small area is incredible. So then, of course, it closes the whole road then, so no one can get access. So that's probably the one that's really pushing things. But the ladies from Dorrigo have such an issue with Waterfall Way because it's happening all the time.
6: So what exactly is the motion calling for then?
5: Oh, we want the government to take action and actually start looking to prioritise sustainable long-term infrastructure solutions, because at the moment it's just a band-aid job. They're just patching things up, doing a little bit of maintenance, but nothing substantial. The Great Western Highway is a classic. They were going to put a tunnel through, so they've done all the work on either side and then pulled the pin on the tunnel. So you've got this, the road's going nowhere because the tunnel never happened. So, you know, now there's talk, oh, well, we'll get on with the tunnel, but when? and how long it's going to take to get there. So it's an issue everywhere. But, yeah, once I started looking at the statistics of the other highways as well, it's quite staggering.
6: And you talked about the impact on Dorrigo, but can you tell me a bit about the impact on other communities, especially ones like with the Great Western Highway, where towns like Hartley, say, have just been...
5: Oh, yeah. Hartley's more or less non-existent because even the road's blocked up to go there. So you've got to be a resident or whatever to go, like all those little businesses. But the impact on Lithgow even, we were told if you're going to go, don't do it at school time because school drop-off and pick-up, there's two schools along that alternate road now and it makes a huge difference and you can see kilometres of traffic backed up at those times of day because people are trying to pick up their kids or drop off. And it's just made a big impact just on Lithgow. But those other little... And even Mount Victoria, because where the traffic comes out is just on the eastern side of Mount Victoria, on the edge of the town, but even those businesses there now are not getting the business of the passing.
1: Immediate past president of the New South Wales Country Women's Association, Joy Beams. The motion will be debated at the conference tomorrow. And that's the Rural Report for today. For more rural news, tune into the Country Hour at midday.

0: ABC Southeast News. Good morning. I'm Adrienne Reardon. A far south coast man will stand trial after pleading not guilty to the manslaughter of his partner after the Black Summer bushfires. Jacinta Cunahan has the details.
1: Craig Virtue was charged with manslaughter in June last year over the death of Kerry Reinhardt. Court documents state that in May 2020, the 55-year-old was allegedly negligent in his actions to save Ms. Reinhardt, who took her own life after the 2019-2020 bushfires. The Long Beach man appeared in Batemans Bay local court yesterday, where a not guilty plea was entered. Bail was continued. The trial will take place at Bega District Court with a date to be set on May 20.
0: A full schedule of witnesses are expected to give evidence at an upcoming inquest into the death of Claire Nowland, who was tasered by a New South Wales police officer in the Snowy Mountains. Isla Evans reports.
2: 95-year-old Claire Nowland suffered fatal head injuries in a fall after she was tasered by police officer Christian White at her Cooma aged care home in 2023. White is previously convicted of manslaughter following a trial, with an upcoming coronial inquest into Ms. Nowland's death also set to hear from New South Wales Police. The inquest is expected to focus on the training of aged care staff and first responders in dealing with people experiencing dementia. A final preparation hearing in the coroner's court yesterday heard that a full list of witnesses will give evidence at the three-day inquest that starts on May 13.
0: A Snowy Mountains Country Women's Association group is calling on the government to increase travel subsidies for older people to access services in the regions. Hundreds of CWA members are attending the organisation's annual conference on the Mid-North Coast this week. The Cooma and Bredbo branches have raised an urgent motion to advocate for the federal government to review the cost of transport for older people in rural and remote areas. Cooma CWA President Kay Anderson says people are delaying healthcare treatments due to travel costs.
3: People are more inclined to say, well, look, I'll put it off. I can't afford to go this time. And that's detrimental to the idea of getting these people to these appointments because they are necessary for their health.
0: New high-density developments may no longer be viable in most of Maroochydore's CBD under a new draft flood plan. Toby Hemmings reports.
4: Under the Yirrabidalla Shire Council's draft flood risk management plan for Maroochydore, high-risk flood areas are deemed not suitable for increases in residential, commercial or industrial density. That would apply to the majority of the town's CBD. The plan has also recommended raising key roads and investigating raising the CBD landform, as well as better flood warning information and community education. 65 properties in high-risk areas have also been identified as potentially suitable for buybacks in the future. The document is on public exhibition until the end of May.
0: The chair of Destination Country and Outback New South Wales says the ongoing fuel crisis is forcing small regional tourism operators to shut their doors. Chair Andrea Plawitzki says the cost of fuel, concerns about fuel availability, and the lack of EV charges in regional areas is a deterrent for many travellers. Ms. Plawitzki says she's concerned if the tourism industry disappears in regional areas, it will be a struggle to rebuild.
5: Really, the best thing we can do is, like we did during COVID, is trying to help the businesses maintain those staff, maintain those operations, even if things are quiet. Use the time to rebuild, refresh, reinvest in your business that you can come out stronger at the other side.
0: And extra shuttle buses will be running in the New South Wales Alps this winter in anticipation that public transport will be more popular due to the cost of fuel. The Snowy Mountains Bus Service is a state government initiative that began in 2021. An extra 860 services have been scheduled between June and October for passengers travelling to Perisher and Thredbo. Transport for New South Wales Executive Director Rob Austin says the additional services are in place due to increasing demand and the fuel crisis.
6: We saw 145,000 passenger journeys last season. We've seen that year-on-year increase, and obviously with fuel, that was part of the decision-making that went into the additional services to be run this year.
0: ABC Southeast.
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G'day, Josh Becker with you this morning, coming to you from Dirangarnj land. It's good to have your company this morning. Coming up on the program, mammalian meat allergy cases could be a lot more prevalent than we first thought, particularly in areas like the southeast. Also, meet the oyster shucking champion Zoe Jacobson on the program after her victory at the Naruma Oyster Festival over the weekend.

0: And we'll also talk about voluntary assisted dying today. As you might have seen on Australian Story last night, beloved broadcaster James Valentine's last 12 months of life was documented on Australian Story, and also talking about dying well and voluntary assisted dying was part of that program and part of that discussion that we've been having over the last few weeks. We'll hear from someone who's working in that space and has a direct connection with James Valentine. That's coming up on the program later today after 8:30. First today, let's take a look at the weather. There is a strong wind warning for the Eden Coast for today. For the far south coast, a mostly sunny day. Winds northwest to southwesterly up to 25 kilometres, tending southwest to southwesterly in the late afternoon, then tending northwest to southwesterly in the evening. For the Snowy Mountains, a partly cloudy day, chance of morning frost in the southeast, medium chance of snow showers about the Alpine peaks, becoming less likely in the late morning, near zero chance of rain elsewhere. Snow possible above 1,800 metres, and winds west to northwesterly up to 30 kilometres, then becoming light in the evening. Some top temperatures for today: Thredbo Top Station heading for 5 degrees, Perisher 8 degrees, Jindabyne 15, Cooma 17, Bombala 16 degrees, Batemans Bay top of 23 today, Maruya 22, 22 in Narooma and 23 in Bega and Marimbula. The outlook on the coast: tomorrow sunny and then showers forecast for Thursday, but it looks like 2 to 10 millimetres for Bombala, 1 to 8 millimetres for Bega, and 0 to 4 for areas around the Yirrabadalla, including Batemans Bay.
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0: With What's Making News, we're joined in the studio by producer Daniel Bingham. G'day, Daniel.
2: Good morning, Josh. Welcome back. Good to see you in the big chair again.
0: It's good to be back. And some big news coming up today for anyone affected by the RBA interest rate decision.
2: Yes, so mortgage holders, people with savings accounts, people with just loans in general, I suppose. The Reserve Bank of Australia board will meet again today to decide its next move on interest rates, with markets betting on another rise, although there could be a bit more to it this time. Last week, we got a look at inflation for March. Headline inflation hit 4.6% thanks to the global fuel crisis, but underlying inflation, which is what you get when you cut out the biggest swings in prices, usually things like property and energy and so forth, was more stable. It was about 3.3%, which is a bit higher than what the RBA would like, but it's not too sort of out there. And consumer spending has slowed down a lot over the recent months because of the last two rate hikes and obviously this fuel crisis. It's putting a big crunch on people's hip pockets. Property prices in Australia's two biggest cities are also softening. Signs that real estate values are starting to come down in Sydney and Melbourne. The unthinkable has finally happened. Fuel prices are a bit of a double-edged sword for the RBA because on the one hand, they're pushing everything up in price. They're directly inflationary because, you know, people have to pay higher prices for fuel to transport their goods around and so forth. But on the other hand, they're also reducing consumer spending because if you're spending all of your available cash on topping up your car, you can't go out and buy that, you know, new phone or whatever it might be. And the RBA will also probably be looking at what's been flagged as measures in the upcoming federal budget next week or within the next couple of weeks. Winding back a few tax concessions, which will also hit people's ability to, you know, it'll you know, mean that they've got less money to play with. So a couple of things that the RBA is going to want to keep in mind, I suspect.
0: And from petrol now, let's turn our attention to electric vehicles. The tax breaks are starting to be wound back.
2: Yeah, so this is one of those things that the government might be looking at in the budget. A tax discount that's been exempting electric vehicles from fringe benefits tax Will be wound back starting next year, saving the government $1.7 billion over 4 years. It's been a hugely popular discount. You might have heard people talking about the fringe benefits tax exemption, like, you know, everyone does around the coffee table. It's cost the budget more than 10 times the $90 million they'd originally forecast just for this year alone. It's cost them more than $1 billion from...
0: That's pretty remarkable. So the take-up's been significant.
2: Really, really significant. It's a very popular way to buy an EV. The fringe benefits tax exemption, it's not going to disappear entirely from next year, from April next year. It'll still apply to electric vehicles that cost less than $75,000. Those above that threshold will be taxed at 75% of the usual fringe benefits tax rate. And from 2029, all electric vehicles will be taxed at that 75% rate. The government says that the adjustment is to ensure that tax settings are still suitable by focusing the discount on more affordable electric vehicles now that the market has become more established. Because when they first brought this in, of course, nobody drove EVs. There was no market for EVs. And so they wanted to encourage people to take them up. Now people are taking them up. So they're saying, how can we make some money out of them?
0: Yeah, it'd be interesting when there's a bit more of a second-hand market as well for EVs. Yeah.
2: And you know where you probably aren't seeing a lot of electric vehicles is at the 2026 All-Australian Mower Racing Championships. I suspect a lot of those are still running on petrol.
0: I reckon they would
2: probably
0: be.
2: But they've just wrapped up in Queensland. More than 100 races from across Australia gathered across about half an hour north of Rockhampton behind the servo, if you're wondering, to tear up the track on their refurbished mowers. It's come a long way, this sport, since the fabled origins of lawnmower racing in 1980s Victoria. Now they remove the blades.
0: Makes sense,
2: I guess. They upgrade their engines, and the mower exterior is customised to fit its driver, which I think defeats the whole spirit of the sport. You know, if it's lawnmower racing, you shouldn't be tooling around at 100 kilometres an hour. You should be puttering off. You know, you should have time to go and have a beer and a meat pie before you even have to think about seeing who comes across the finish line. You know,
0: so they can go pretty quick.
2: They can go
0: mowers.
2: Pretty quick. Apparently, some of them can hit up to 100 kilometres an hour, which is a very quick mow. You know. The competition is open to all comers. They had riders as young as 11, hopefully not driving those 100-kilometre-an-hour ones, and as vintage, let's say vintage, as 1932 model Bill Vaughan, who was driving around in his safety gear on his bright yellow mower over the weekend to rapt applause. Racers say the best thing about the sport is the sense of community, with everyone willing to help out other members of the mower family.
0: There you go. I think that's always been part of agricultural shows too. Mm. They used to have some mower racing events as well. So there you go.
2: When are we getting that at the Bega show? That's what I want to know.
0: Well, no, I think it's been part of the Bega show in the past. Well,
2: bring it back next year.
0: 2026 All-Australian Mower Racing Championships. Thanks for that, Daniel.
2: Thank you, Josh.
0: Daniel Bingham in the studio with us on ABC Southeast. We're also going to do Tuesday's tune for you. I'll keep you there, Daniel, while we run through the list and see what you reckon. What have we got first? We've got the songs today themed along Doctor songs. First up, we've got...
2: People have been a bit unwell lately.
0: Yeah. And here we go. We've got a few doctors on the show today, so it seemed fitting. Here's Robert Palmer.

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1: Got me a man named Doctor Feelgood.
0: And lastly, the Avalanches with Frontier Psychiatrist.
2: That boy needs therapy.
3: Psychosomatic.
2: That boy needs therapy.
3: Purely psychosomatic.
2: That boy needs therapy.
3: You're lying down on the couch.
4: What does that mean?
3: You're a nut. You're crazy in the coconut.
4: What does that mean?
2: That boy needs therapy.
4: I'm gonna kill you.
2: That boy needs therapy.
4: Rannigazoo, let's have a chew.
0: A bit of an Elvis sample in there.
5: Oh, you're giving me flashbacks to therapy, Josh. You're giving me flashbacks to high school. I didn't know I was going to be being put on blast like this.
0: it's a great record, that one from the Avalanches. Yeah. Who are you putting your vote in for today?
5: Well, Josh, you know, if I could, I'd vote for all of them, but that's the same as voting for nobody. So I've been trying for years to think of a way to get Simply Irresistible by Robert Palmer onto the Tuesday's tune. And it's very hard to come up with the theme that would give us three other songs. So I'm going to vote for Bad Case of Loving You by Robert Palmer, to get my fix.
0: Thanks for that, Daniel.
5: Thank you, Josh.
0: You can get your votes in today. 0467 922 684 on the text line for our Doctor theme songs. We've got Robert Palmer, Bad Case of Loving You, Harry Nilsson, Aretha Franklin, and The Avalanches is the fourth song today for Tuesday's Tune. Your chance to program the ABC playlist.

0: The Dream Academy there. Some votes coming in thick and fast. 0467 922 684. For Tuesday's tune today, we've got Doctor themed songs, and Steve, the semi-retired posties, put a vote in for Dr. Feelgood, Aretha Franklin. Thanks for your text, Steve. Wally at Wallagoot's gone for Aretha as well. Dorothea also putting in a vote for Aretha. And Andrew at Gilla has put in a vote for Harry Nilsson this morning with the coconut song. That's so get your votes in this morning. Well, there's a very special grocer in Batemans Bay, JJ's Oriental Supermarket. You can grab some free English lessons along with your egg noodles and sriracha sauce. Jan frickin' opened JJ's Oriental Supermarket 10 years ago, and since then has been a tireless community advocate and leader. Not only does she celebrate the Batemans Bay's supermarket's first decade, but today she opens another shop in Maria and joins us on the line this morning. Jan, thanks for joining us on ABC Southeast.
1: Thanks for having me, Josh. Thank you.
0: How does it feel to be opening a new supermarket today? Will this shop have a similar remit to the one in Batemans Bay, which also operates as a real community hub?
1: Oh, it will be slightly different because in Batemans Bay, you know, the reason why the shops run as a community centre like that, because there wasn't a lot, or there isn't a lot of services in Batemans Bay, whereas in Maria, thing that we run from JJJ Batemans Bay, which is like we have Karen's Corner, English classes, and you know all sorts of community activities that start from there, will not exist in Maria, because like for example Karen's Corner, we set it up, or I set it up, as you know, to support people. Primarily people who are homeless or people who might need with some help. Whereas in Maria, there's a lot of organizations that's existing already. So my rule is anything, or not just my rule, our group rule, the Yorubadala Multicultural Group, anything that we do, we don't do anything that already exists, but we do things to complement what already exists. So it would be slightly different. But again, it's early day. I don't know how it's going to be yet. So.
0: Mm. What changes have you seen in Yorubadala in the community over the last decade?
1: In what light?
0: In terms of the, have you seen the demographic change as, I guess, different in terms of from a multicultural point of view? Are there different communities developing and changing over that 10 years, Jan?
1: Well, most definitely, you know, my interest is, of course, from the multicultural background. That's definitely changed. Yes. But that's something that we all know. You know, we have a lot of skilled migrants moving to the area with their families, and you know, because we need them. You know, the community cannot run without the immigrant. That, let's just face it. You know, otherwise the town will be quite empty. However, because you know, running a shop, like a grocery store like that, you see people from all walks of life. You know, I guess I'd like to talk about an issue that's arising. Each year is different. Each month is different. Mm-hmm. You know, like people who come to my shop. You know, running a business is one part of it, but the people that come to the shop, they come to the shop in various forms. It could be people who seek assistance with. They don't know where to get help because in Batemans Bay, there's nothing there. So they come in, you know, they want to learn something. They come in and so it's changed a lot. But then, you know, aging population, that's another thing that's always there, where people move into the area. Where do I connect to people? How do I go? You know, and so that's why we did, or I have done what I have done, running my store that way, is, you know, besides trying to make a living, but I also want to give back to the community, as well.
0: Jan Frickin is with us, the owner of the Oriental Supermarket in Batemans Bay, and also now opening a shop in Maria. What are your hopes and ambitions for the Maria shop that's opening today, Jan?
1: It's a 3 a.m. thinking. 6 months ago, I thought, well, the hospital about to be finished. I should do something, and I'm in the best position to do that. I've got all the stocks in there. I can just ship the stock over. So I'm hoping to be a success. But again, you know, like running a shop in Batemans Bay, I can sell anything from there I wanted to. But my rule is always be, I do not sell anything that my business neighbors is selling. You know, for example, you know, I could have just get the forest, the flowers in, but no, I don't, because people are going to go to Govisa that's supplied by a local ladies, you know, that's then get a flower from there. Or I could sell all the soft drink. I said, no, go to the next door neighbor. Nikki is selling that. So that's always been my rule. So money is nice to have, but, you know, but it's not everything. But also, you know, if you want money, you don't run a small business.
0: Jen Fricken is with us, the co-facilitator of the Yirrabadalla Multicultural Group. She's opening a new shop in Maria. And, yeah, there will be it is an exciting time as the hospital is nearing completion. There'll be a lot more workers in the area as well. So that'll be huge for the Yirrabadalla, won't it?
1: It will be. But a shop like myself, you know, like I – the majority of my customer, the majority of them are actual Anglo-Australian. You know, people travel the world. You know, there's so much cooking shows on the television. So people are very familiar with what I sell, I guess. But also, I just found out over the long 10 years, that my little challenge is if customer asks for something, I will make sure I find it.
0: If they need an obscure Indonesian sauce for one of their dishes, you're able to track it down, Jan, and find it for them.
1: And I will physically walk around and find it. You know, that's why sometimes I think back now after 10 years that it's not even an Oriental store anymore, because I sell everything in that store, you know, not just Oriental, but I have a lot of European products and anything. Just ask me about it.
0: Jen Fricken, thanks so much for joining us on ABC Southeast this morning. We're doing Tuesday's Tune with Dr. Tunes today. We've got Robert Palmer with Bad Case of Loving You, Harry Nilsson, Coconut, Aretha Franklin, Dr. Feelgood, or The Avalanches with Frontier Psychiatrist. What song are you going to put a vote in for today?
1: I don't know.
0: All right, Jen. That's
1: up to you.
0: Thank you. I'll put your vote in for Harry Nilsson today. Thanks for that, Jen.
1: Lovely. Thanks for having me.
0: No worries. You too. Jen Fricken there, who's a co-facilitator of the Yirrabadalla Multicultural Group there, especially as they're opening a new shop in Maria. Let's go to Fiona, who's on the line from Marine Rescue Naruma. Fiona, how are conditions on the water today?
2: Good morning, Josh. How are you doing?
0: Yeah, well, thank you.
2: Thank you. We had an overnight temperature of 10.5 degrees, and at the moment here in Naruma it's 11.5. Our winds are west-southwesterlies under 5 knots. The visibility is amazing this morning. It's all the way out to the horizon. We can see all the way up the north coast. We had about a mil of rain from 9 o'clock yesterday. Our cloud cover is 0 out of 8. The seas are a bit out there this morning. At the moment we've got about a 1.5 metre height, increasing to around a metre around midday. Now the swells at the moment, there's a couple of swells, inshore swells in east-southeasterly 1 to 1.5 metres, and offshore it's tending northeasterly 1.5 to 2 metres. At the moment our bar conditions are moderate. Our next tide is a high tide, is 10.52 of 1.28 metres. At the island, they've got a north-northwesterly wind of 7 to 9 knots. The barometric pressure is 1015.0 and rising. And the temperature is 14.7 degrees. Just be careful out there today, guys, because the bar is not as flat as usual. So just be aware of all those conditions.
0: Good advice there, Fiona. And log on and log off with Marine Rescue when you're heading out on the water. Thanks for joining us today.
2: Okay, thank you, Josh.
0: Fiona at Marine Rescue in Naruma. Coming up on the program, ticks, constant pest in country life, but they might also be behind a silent health scare that's affecting locals in the southeast. We'll hear more about that after the 7 o'clock news.

0: It's 7 o'clock. Good morning. Tony Matthews with ABC News. Three people have died and four others have survived a boating tragedy off the New South Wales north coast. Emergency services rushed to South Ballina early last night after reports a yacht was in trouble in rough seas. A marine rescue vessel was sent out to help, but police say that craft rolled as it tried to cross the bar. New South Wales Ambulance says three people died, but authorities aren't saying if the deceased were on the yacht or the rescue craft. Police Minister Yasmin Catley has paid tribute to the volunteers, saying they put their own lives at risk to help others.
1: I think it's important that we remember everybody's family and friends at this time. This will be a shocking, shocking experience for all of those. But also, a community like Ballina is a close-knit community, and they really will be feeling this today.
0: Four people made it to shore and three were taken to hospital for observation. A search has resumed for possible survivors. US President Donald Trump warns there'll be a dramatic escalation in the war with Iran if US ships near the Strait of Hormuz are targeted. America's editor John Lyons reports.
2: While the ceasefire between the US and Israel on one side and Iran on the other technically remains in place, hostilities around the Strait of Hormuz are escalating. The US claims to have destroyed six Iranian boats and intercepted cruise missiles and drones, while Iran claims to have fired warning shots at US ships. The United Arab Emirates says Iran has attacked an oil facility and has warned it will retaliate if targeted again. Meanwhile, an estimated 2,000 vessels and 20,000 crew continue to be stranded since Israel and the US attacked Iran 66 days ago. John Lyons, ABC News, Washington.
0: The foreign minister will travel to Fiji today to progress discussions on a new treaty, hoped to strengthen strategic and economic ties between the two countries. Fuel security will also be high on the agenda when Penny Wong meets with the Fijian Prime Minister as Pacific Islands grapple with supply chain disruptions and rising fuel costs. The trip follows meetings Australia has had with nations including Japan, China, Singapore and Malaysia. The prevalence of anti-Semitism and attacks on Jewish Australians will be further examined today as the Royal Commission continues its first block of public hearings. Gavin Coote reports.
3: The inquiry is currently focusing on the nature of anti-Semitism and is expected to hear more witness testimony today about the escalating concerns felt within the Jewish community. The first day of public hearings yesterday examined the impact of anti-Semitism on schools and synagogues and heard from witnesses about the persistent nature of online threats. The inquiry has now received about 7,500 submissions, with more expected over the coming weeks. Two more hearing blocks are scheduled, with a final report due by mid-December.
0: A public forum on a controversial protest slogan has been blocked from being held at a Sydney council-owned venue. Rhiannon Solomon-Marin reports.
4: An event called Why It's Right to Say Globalise the Intifada was meant to take place at the Darlington Activity Centre this evening, but last night Sydney Lord Mayor Clover Moore issued a statement saying she'd asked the council CEO to withdraw the event's booking at the city-owned venue. She says it's essential that public events don't contribute to hostility and fear, especially given it coincides with the Royal Commission on Anti-Semitism's first block of hearings. Organisers say they reject the implication that the event risks public safety and it will still go ahead in a nearby park.
0: The federal government has announced it's winding back its popular fringe benefits tax exemption for electric vehicles from next year. Political reporter Lexi Junuik has the details.
5: The existing electric vehicle discount will continue in full until the end of March 2027. But from April 1st, 2027, and for 2 years, the full discount will apply only for EVs costing $75,000 or less. The government says this is to encourage manufacturers to offer more affordable choices to Australians. From April 2029, all EVs below the luxury car tax threshold will receive a 25% discount on payable fringe benefits tax. The government expects the progressive changes will save the budget $1.7 billion.

0: $1 trillion over 4 years.
1: The Reserve Bank will make a decision on interest rates later today, with most economists expecting a quarter of a percentage point increase. Sam Wilkinson reports.
2: The ASX's rate tracker puts the chances of an interest rate rise at 74%. It's expecting the official cash rate to go back up to 4.35%, which is where it was 2 years ago. That's after soaring fuel prices saw headline inflation come in at 4.6%, while underlying inflation, which excludes fuel, was 3.3%. That's still higher than the RBA's target range of 2-3%. Reserve Bank Governor Michelle Bullock will hold a press conference after the announcement is made this afternoon to give the public a sense of where things may be headed in the coming months.
1: Covertly stalking someone with a tracking device will soon be a criminal offence under legislation being introduced to state parliament. Tamsin Buckle reports.
3: Current stalking laws require a victim to fear physical or mental harm. However, if they're being tracked by a GPS device, they may not be aware they're even being followed. The changes being introduced today will broaden the definition to include covert tracking. They will also make it illegal for someone to ask another person to stalk a victim on their behalf. It follows a 2024 Crime Commission report, which suggested the devices were being weaponised by domestic violence offenders.
1: A former Sydney childcare worker will face court today following mounting allegations of assault against children. Charles Rushforth reports.
4: Jayendra Shahi was arrested by police late last month after allegedly slapping two boys aged 3 and 4 at a Montessori childcare centre in Sydney's southwest. The 24-year-old was charged with 2 counts of assault and later granted conditional bail. His employment with the childcare centre was also terminated. Yesterday, police travelled to a home in Belmore to arrest Mr. Shahi for a second time, charging him with allegedly assaulting 2 young girls in a separate incident. He was refused bail to appear before Bankstown local court today.
1: Dialysis units are being forced to ration life-saving care for patients with kidney failure, according to a new report. Analysis of over 300 dialysis units around Australia reveals about a quarter have machines lying idle because of insufficient staff or funding. The report by the Australian Society of Nephrology and Dialysis and Transplant Registry shows some patients are receiving less frequent dialysis than required. The Society's president, Sharon Ford, says some units have waiting lists spanning several years.
5: We are at a point of crisis where units are really unable to increase to address acute demand.
1: The World Health Organization says medical evacuations are being organized for some people on board a cruise ship after a suspected hantavirus outbreak that's killed 3 people. The Dutch ship, carrying about 150 passengers, is off the coast of Cape Verde near Africa after being on a week-long cruise from Argentina to Antarctica. 2 of the victims are a Dutch husband and wife, while at least 1 is cruise from Argentina to Antarctica. 2 of the victims are a Dutch husband and wife, while at least 1 Australian passenger is believed to be on board and is currently well. Now, time for sport with Mark Adnall.
6: Brisbane centre Katoni Staggs will miss the next 2 NRL matches after accepting an early plea to a Grade 2 dangerous contact charge for elbowing Rooster centre Hugo Savala in the head. In the AFL, Brisbane Lions player Kobe Evans is being investigated over the alleged use of a homophobic slur in the VFL at the weekend. The club says the 18-year-old midfielder apologised multiple times, both during and after the match, after the alleged comment was made to a Coburg opponent. Brisbane is working with both Coburg and the AFL on addressing the issue. The AFL says the incident has been referred to the league's integrity unit. And in surfing, Stephanie Gilmore and Ethan Ewing have completed a winning double for Australia at the Gold Coast Pro. 38-year-old Gilmore claimed victory for the first time since her full-time return to the tour. The 8-time world champion defeated Brazil's Luana Silva. In the men's final, Ewing had a win over Japan's Connor O'Leary.
1: Briefly in finance, the Australian share market is expected to open around 0.9% lower ahead of the Reserve Bank's interest rate decision and on the back of a weaker night on Wall Street. The dollar is buying 71.6 US cents. Looking at the weather picture for New South Wales, isolated showers and possible thunderstorms about the central areas through to the northern slopes and adjacent inland plains, contracting to the northeast through the day. Isolated showers on the far southern ranges and slopes and a possible dusting of snow on the alpine peaks above 1,700 metres.

0: Sydney's weather, sunny today, a top of 24 degrees on the coast and 25 in the west. 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
2: Hi, Melissa Clark here. A ceasefire in name only, hostilities between the US and Iran amp up again for control of the Strait of Hormuz. Subsidies for EVs will be wound back in next week's budget. Climate Change and Energy Minister Chris Bowen is my guest. And with interest rates expected to keep rising, our cost of living pressures are forcing divorcing couples to stay under one roof.
3: It's been a nightmare. The hardest part is not having an out, not having a space that I can feel like I can actually heal a little bit.
2: I hope you'll join me for those stories soon on AM.
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5: G'day, it's good to have you company this morning. Just filling in on the breakfast show for the next few days while Eddie Williams takes a short break. Got lots coming up for you on the program. We'll meet the Australia's newest oyster shucking champion soon. First woman to take out that title. That's coming up after 8:30. And we'll also look at the future of the snow industry. There's a forum underway. We're going to be hearing more about that on the program.

0: But first today, a brief look at the weather. For the far south coast, a mostly sunny day. Winds northwest to southwesterly up to 25 kilometres, tending south to southwesterly. There is a strong wind warning for the Eden coast. For the Snowy Mountains, partly cloudy. Chance of morning frost about the southeast and a medium chance of snow showers about the Alpine peaks, particularly above 1,800 metres. Near zero chance of rain elsewhere. Winds west to northwesterly up to 30 kilometres per hour, then becoming light in the evening. Top temperatures, Thredbo Top Station, top of 5, Perisher Valley, 8 degrees, Jindabyne heading for 15, Cooma 17, Bombala 16, Batemans Bay, Bega and Marimbula all heading for 23 degrees, Maria and Naruma heading for a top of 22 degrees.
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0: Well, enjoying a sausage roll or a meat pie is one of life's little pleasures for many of us, but a potentially life-threatening allergy could mean the barbecue's off limits for some Aussies in the southeast. Back in February, Australian health authorities confirmed the first death from mammalian meat allergy, a condition caused by tick bites. Now, the CSIRO has released research that shows how prevalent this allergy is, where locals are most at risk. Daryl Mackinder is a gastroenterologist and a GP based in the Bega Valley and joins us on the program. Daryl, thanks for joining us on ABC Southeast this morning.
4: Morning, Josh.
0: What is a mammalian meat allergy?
4: So I guess the first thing to say, it's a real tragic story for that little boy in February. And I think we all owe his parents a lot of gratitude for raising this as an issue. Without them insisting a coroner's report looked into it, he would have been just labelled as someone who died of asthma. It's an illness that we have become increasingly aware of. In fact, Australia was one of the first places that reported it back in 2007 when an allergist at North Shore Hospital recognised a whole bunch of unusual people getting anaphylaxis or acute allergy responses in the middle of the night, which is unusual because you're not exposed to anything and normally the anaphylaxis occurs quickly after you've been exposed. The difference in this occasion is that the exposure is to a mammalian meat carbohydrate, if you like, or that's humans don't normally have, but if bitten by ticks, which have then supposedly feasted on other animals, including bandicoots, kangaroos, plus deer and other things, we develop antibodies to that. And then when we eat meat, whether it be beef, pork, anything pretty much except poultry and reptiles, then we develop delayed allergies some 3 to 6 hours after you've eaten the meat, and you can die of anaphylaxis from it, or it can just give you a bellyache or make you feel uncomfortable. I moved down here about 5 years ago and we'd seen a bit on the north coast, North Shore I mean, and also I was from Gosford. We saw a fair bit up in Gosford, but I hadn't realised how much there was in this valley until I started testing people routinely for it when they come in with irritable bowel type symptoms or reflux and indigestion. And I think probably in my estimate, it's about 20% of people I test have got a positive result who don't even know that they're really having problems with meat.
0: Wow, that sounds like a really high percentage, and that you're observing it being quite common. What's been the experience of some of your patients? How dangerous is the disease? As we've heard, it can be fatal in some cases, but it can also have other impacts as well. What's been your experience?
4: So it's an interesting syndrome in that there are some people who still have very high levels of those antibodies but don't really get symptoms. So you really need to show response to avoiding the products to really be convinced that's the syndrome. And it's unclear why some people get sensitized and then get the syndrome and others don't. There's no doubt there are some types of meat that are more prone to cause problems than others, particularly sort of the offal type parts of the meat or very fatty cuts of meat. But effectively, you can't assume that you're only just going to get gut symptoms. So all these patients get given an EpiPen and some antihistamines. And really the only solution, the thing to be able to tell them at least, is if they avoid tick bites, then gradually the levels of those antibodies causing the allergy will drop and they may actually be able to have a sausage sandwich again at some stage down the track.
0: And how easy is the test and what's that process like for people? Is it simply just going for a blood test?
4: Yeah, unlike a lot of allergy tests which require skin prick testing, the oral ingestion of antigens is very hard to detect with skin prick testing. So the test really is just a blood test, and you just ask to send off for a particular blood test, which they call the alpha-gal IgE level, which is an antibody level. And in fact, the blood bank is in that CSIRO report, talking about doing a statewide prevalence study to try and find out exactly how common these antibodies are. Certainly in parts of the world where there are lots of ticks, in Sweden, for instance, the prevalence is about 20% of the population. Mm. Not everyone gets mammalian meat allergy, but 20% of the population have got this antibody that nobody else has got.
0: Dr. Daryl McKinder is with us, a gastroenterologist and a GP, talking about mammalian meat allergy. Any advice for people about how they can lower their risk, or what's your advice for people?
4: So the biggest thing is obviously avoiding tick bites, but we want to enjoy our lovely valley and our coasts. The places where ticks are most common, ticks can only climb to sort of 20 or 30 or 40, 50 centimetres off the ground. They don't drop from trees onto your head. So it's all about controlling exposure to the ticks from your knees down, basically. They're most common in wet areas after heavy rainfall. It's suggested that you wear light-coloured clothing and tuck it into your socks so you can see them if they're on your clothes. Treating your clothing with DEET products, DEET sprays, can be very effective and will last a number of washes. So it's not like you have to do it every time you go out. No. And then getting the tick off as soon as you notice it is probably more important than anything. You'll see some people would advise that you should freeze it, not squeeze it. But in reality, the most important thing is the duration the tick is on your body. I know one of the things we find frustrating is getting ticks off little kids, which are always terrified when you come near them with a pair of tweezers. But there's a product on the market which we use for babies, which is basically a permethrin cream, and putting that on the tick will kill it within 30 minutes to an hour or two, and the tick will then just drop off, or you can scrape it off. So that's the best way to get it off kids.
0: Well, thanks for giving us a bit of insight into what you're seeing in the valley at the moment, and some advice for people to, I guess, prepare, and what you can do if you're heading out bushwalking in the region. We're doing, for Tuesday's tune, we've got doctor theme song, so I'll have to ask you, Dr. Daryl McKinder, if you're going to put a vote in for us. I'll play you the songs and see who you're going to program for us on the playlist today. We could have Robert Palmer.

0: And we've got Aretha Franklin as well. And lastly, the Avalanches with Frontier Psychiatrist.
1: That boy needs therapy.
2: Psychosomatic.
1: That boy needs therapy.
2: Purely psychosomatic.
1: That boy needs therapy.
2: You're lying down on the couch.
3: What does that mean?
2: You're a nut. You're crazy in the corner.
4: That's I love the Avalanches, but it's got to be Aretha, hasn't it?
0: Yeah. Thank you for your vote. I think a lot of our audience is going with you today, Daryl, voting for Aretha Franklin this morning. Thanks so much for joining us on the program.
4: No worries, Josh. Thanks a lot. Cheers.
0: Cheers. Dr. Daryl McKendon there, gastroenterologist and GP, putting a vote in for Aretha Franklin. Yeah, not many votes for Frontier Psychiatrist this morning, but there's still time. 0467 922 684 is the number to text in and give us your thoughts for Tuesday's tune for today.

0: You're listening to ABC Southeast, Josh Becker with you on The Breakfast Show. For Tuesday's tune today, we've got doctor-themed songs. We've got Robert Palmer, Bad Case of Loving You, Harry Nilsson with Coconut, Aretha Franklin with Dr. Feelgood, and The Avalanches with Frontier Psychiatrist. And we've had a late rush for The Avalanches with Please Play The Avalanches from Jodie and Maruya, another one for The Avalanches. Vote for Harry Nilsson this morning as well. And Dr. Feelgood by Aretha Franklin has got a vote from Denny from Burmy. So your chance to program the playlist for today on ABC Southeast, 0467 922 684 for Tuesday's tune for doctor-themed songs today. You can get in touch with us or give us a call. 1300 810 222 is the number to get in touch.
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0: Coming up after 7:30 today, how's your hearing? Looking after our ears as we age is important, but a major group of Australians might be missing out. We'll hear more about that after the 7:30 news. And we'll also meet the Australia's new oyster shucking champion, the first woman to take out that title. That's coming up after 7:30 today. Let's get the latest from the Bureau of Meteorology, though. Daniel Hayes is with us today. Daniel, what are conditions like across the southeast for today?
5: Oh, look, largely clearing. That front has moved through the southern parts of the state, so we're in the area behind it. A few little showers here or there lingering, mainly around the northern parts of the coast, sort of Maruya up to Ulladulla. Elsewhere, it's largely clear this morning. We do have the chance of seeing a few showers, maybe falling as snow over the high peaks up in the alpine areas. Probably not a huge amount in them. Mainly, we're looking to see what comes through with this next quite strong front for the end of the week. That one is likely to bring some quite strong winds, some very cold conditions behind it. So a lot of the shower activity that does come through, particularly through the alpine areas, will fall as snow, down to quite low levels by the looks of things for that period later Thursday into Friday. And, getting quite breezy and, interesting along the coastal strip.
0: How much rain do you think will come across for the coastal regions and for the Monaro as well?
5: Look, for the most part, we're looking at probably around about the 5 to 10 mils is what we'd be looking at. There could be a few places that do get a bit higher, particularly up in the alpine areas. We might get a bit more. It's not a particularly wet system. It'll get quite windy and some very cold conditions coming through with it.
0: Right. Okay. Well, we'll keep an eye on that system. Will that drift away on Friday? Is there more rain on the way into the weekend and next week?
5: We'll have some showers lingering into Friday. It does look like the system's probably going to move away fairly quickly at this point. So it won't likely be a particularly long-lived one. And by the time we get through into the weekend, largely clearing up across the area. Minimum temperatures will start to warm up again as well as the maximums. Some quite cold conditions on Friday before we improve a little bit into the weekend. But, yeah, not a huge amount of rain and only for a day or two Thursday into Friday.
0: Daniel, we've got Tuesday's tune today is all doctor-themed songs. We've got Robert Palmer, Bad Case of Loving You, Harry Nilsson, Coconut, Aretha Franklin with Dr. Feelgood, or The Avalanches with Frontier Psychiatrist. Who's getting your vote today?
5: Oh, I'd have to go with The Avalanches, I think.
0: Thanks for that, Daniel. Daniel Hayes from the Bureau of Meteorology putting in a vote for The Avalanches with Frontier Psychiatrist. Plenty more votes coming in for Aretha Franklin as well. Harry Nilsson also getting a couple of votes on the text line as well. What have we got? Nilsson Schmilsson from Rosie from Batemans Bay has put in a vote for Harry Nilsson today for that Coconut song. So get your vote in. 0467 922 684, your chance to program the playlist today.
6: There's a deadline looming along the Murray-Darling Basin, and by the end of this week, submissions will be closed to give feedback on the landmark legislation.

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2: ABC Southeast News. Good morning. I'm Adrienne Reardon. A Far South Coast man will stand trial after pleading not guilty to the manslaughter of his partner after the Black Summer.

0: May 2020, the 55-year-old was allegedly negligent in his actions to save Ms. Reinhart, who took her own life after the 2019-2020 bushfires. The Long Beach man appeared in Batemans Bay local court yesterday, where a not guilty plea was entered. Bail was continued. The trial will take place at Bega District Court, with a date to be set on May 20.
1: A full schedule of witnesses are expected to give evidence at an upcoming inquest into the death of Claire Nowland, who was tasered by a New South Wales police officer in the Snowy Mountains. Isla Evans reports.
2: 95-year-old Claire Nowland suffered fatal head injuries in a fall after she was tasered by police officer Christian White at her Cooma aged care home in 2023. White is previously convicted of manslaughter following a trial, with an upcoming coronial inquest into Ms. Nowland's death also set to hear from New South Wales Police. The inquest is expected to focus on the training of aged care staff and first responders in dealing with people experiencing dementia. A final preparation hearing in the coroner's court yesterday heard that a full list of witnesses will give evidence at the three-day inquest that starts on May 13.
1: A Snowy Mountains Country Women's Association group is calling on the government to increase travel subsidies for older people so they can access services in the regions. Hundreds of CWA members are attending the organisation's annual conference on the Mid-North Coast this week. The Cooma and Bredbow branches have raised an urgent motion to advocate for the federal government to review the cost of transport for older people in rural and remote areas. Cooma CWA President Kay Anderson says people are delaying healthcare treatments due to travel costs.
3: People are more inclined to say, well, look, I'll put it off. I can't afford to go this time. And that's detrimental to the idea of getting these people to these appointments because they are necessary for their health.
1: New high-density developments may be no longer viable in most of Maroo's CBD under a new draft flood plan. Toby Hemmings reports.
4: Under the Yirrabadalla Shire Council's draft flood risk management plan for Maroo, high-risk flood areas are deemed not suitable for increases in residential, commercial or industrial density. That would apply to the majority of the town's CBD. The plan has also recommended raising key roads and investigating raising the CBD landform, as well as better flood warning information and community education. 65 properties in high-risk areas have also been identified as potentially suitable for buybacks in the future. The document is on public exhibition until the end of May.
1: Extra shuttle buses will be running in the New South Wales Alps this winter in anticipation that public transport will be more popular due to the cost of fuel. The Snowy Mountains Bus Service is a state government initiative that began in 2021. An extra 860 services have been scheduled between June and October for passengers travelling to Perisher and Thredbo. Transport for New South Wales Executive Director Rob Austin says the additional services are in place due to increasing demand and the fuel crisis.
5: We saw 145,000 passenger journeys last season. We've seen that year-on-year increase, and obviously with fuel, that was part of the decision-making that went into the additional services to be run this year.
1: And the Animal Welfare League's Far South Coast branch will receive $42,000 in funding to help care for vulnerable cats and dogs in the region. The funds form part of a state government grants program for animal rehoming organisations. The money will be put towards purchasing equipment, upgrading facilities and covering vet treatments. Turning now to today's weather, there's a strong wind warning for the Eating Coast. A mostly sunny day on the coast, partly cloudy in the mountains, with a medium chance of snow showers about the Alpine peaks. Snow is possible above 1,800 metres. Top temperatures today, Bega 23, Batemans Bay also 23, Cooma 17, and tops of between 5 and 8 degrees about the Alpine ranges. ABC News.
6: Adrian, we're doing Tuesday's Tune today, doctor-themed songs. I'll play you some of the songs that we've got for that your chance to program the playlist and get your vote in. Robert Palmer first.
7: Doctor, doctor, give me the news. I got a bad case of loving you. No pills gonna kill my ill. I got a...
6: You got Harry Nilsson.

0: And from the year 2000, we've got the Avalanches.
1: That boy needs therapy.
2: Psychosomatic.
1: That boy needs therapy.
2: Purely psychosomatic.
1: That boy needs therapy.
2: You're lying down on the couch.
3: What does that mean?
2: You're a nut. You're crazy in the coconut.
3: What does that mean?
1: That boy needs therapy.
3: I'm gonna kill you.
1: That boy needs therapy.
3: Rannikazoo, let's have a tune.
0: That's the Avalanches there with Frontier Psychiatrist. Who's getting your vote this morning, Adrian?
4: I can confidently say I've never heard of that last song.
0: Really?
4: Ever. And all of you guys in the office are like, yeah, this song, it's cool. And I'm like, what is this song? So I'm going to vote for that one just to hear it.
0: In full. Well, you're in for a treat. It did quite well in the Hottest 100, if I think back to it. And I think it did well in the charts at the time.
4: So random.
0: It's a unique one, combining all those samples. But we're getting a few more votes on the text line. Thanks for that, Adrian.
4: Thanks.
0: Adrian Reardon there in the newsroom. Stephen from Cuttagee's putting in a vote for Harry Nilsson for me, but also saying best ever Tuesday's tune choice. Thanks for that, Stephen. And we've also got a text here from Lynn and Ray in Cooma, also putting a vote in for Harry Nilsson with Coconut for today's Tuesday's tune.
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0: Well, if you're listening to this right now, thank you very much for your company. But losing our hearing might feel like one of those things that it's inevitable as we get older, but it can have a huge impact on your social and emotional well-being. A new study from Hearing Australia has revealed that despite that, one major group of Australians are less likely to look after their hearing health. Sophie Robinson is an audiologist at Cooma Hearing and joins us on the program today. Sophie, thanks for joining us on ABC Southeast.
6: Thanks so much, Josh.
0: The research suggests that men are more likely to get their hearing checked. Is that something that you see at your own clinic, or do these findings surprise you?
6: Yeah, it was really interesting, this research, and it definitely did surprise me, actually. I think that, you know, we often think women are maybe more proactive with their health and they would seek help for things like hearing loss, whereas I think men are often known for avoiding going to the doctor unless they really have to. So it was definitely a surprising find. I think in my clinic, I pretty much see 50-50. I don't think that I see more men than women. And one thing to keep in mind with this survey, it was based off a self-reported survey. So, you know, we're relying on what people say that they do. It's not actual measured behavior. So that's always a limitation with these sorts of surveys, but it still gives us a really nice snapshot of people's attitudes towards hearing and towards hearing health.
0: What do you think are some of the reasons or barriers that might be behind people not seeking help when it comes to addressing their hearing?
6: Yeah, I think there's maybe a few things going on here. I think, firstly, a lot of women are juggling multiple roles. So, you know, that may be looking after kids, husbands, partners. Even, you know, a lot of women are looking after or caring for elderly parents. So I think often, you know, women's own health can actually take a bit of a back seat. And I think hearing itself is unfortunately often not seen as a routine check, like we would go to the dentist every 6 months or get our eyes checked regularly. Often hearing just gets pushed down the priority list, unfortunately.
0: What are some of the early signs of hearing loss that people might be ignoring? I imagine things like finding it hard to hear when you've got a big group of people, or you're out at a cafe and it seems, you know, can be hard to hear the people that you're sitting across from.
6: That is exactly right, Josh. And that's probably the number one thing that I see in my clinic that people report is, you know, difficulty hearing in background noise. That's definitely the number one thing. Like in those cafes, restaurants, really busy environments, what we call complex listening environments. And that is the first thing that people tend to notice. And that's usually because age-related hearing loss is where you lose the high frequencies in your hearing. So you lose a lot of the clarity and that sharpness in speech, and that makes it much harder to hear in those noisier environments.

0: sense.
1: And how can it affect, I guess, your broader life if you're not treating hearing loss properly?
0: Yeah, so it can have a really big impact. Like those environments that we just talked about, in those really difficult, noisy situations, when hearing becomes difficult in those situations, people often just start to withdraw from those situations entirely because it's too hard to keep up, it's too hard to follow the conversation. So eventually that leads to people just avoiding going out to those places. That in turn can lead to social isolation because people are just spending more time at home, often on their own. And we know that that can affect mental health, and it can increase the risk of things like depression as well.
1: If you've got someone in your life and you're starting to notice that their hearing is starting to decline, you know, the TV's up louder or they're asking you to repeat things, how do you start that conversation about, I guess it might be time to check whether your hearing needs some assistance?
0: Yeah, and that's often quite a difficult thing, isn't it? You know, to tell somebody that, you know, actually, I think you've got a problem and you need to seek help about it. And, you know, I think just being honest with that person is probably the best policy. You know, just saying, I think maybe you're not hearing so well. Maybe it is worth us, you know, booking you in for a hearing test. Often I find, you know, a lot of people will say, oh, my other half told me to come, or my other half booked the appointment. And sometimes it does need that. It needs that other person to actually book the appointment and encourage their other half or their family member to attend the appointment and get their hearing tested.
1: And these days, I think also the size of hearing aids has got a lot smaller. They're a lot more, I guess, subtle.
0: You're exactly right, Josh. Like the hearing aids nowadays, the technology is fantastic. It's so much better than it used to be. Like I've been an audiologist for 16 years, so not a huge amount of time. But the advances in technology in those 16 years have been huge. Like all hearing aids now, or most hearing aids, will have Bluetooth. Most hearing aids now tend to be rechargeable. So gone are the days of changing little fiddly batteries. So the technology is great. You know, there's a lot of really great options there if somebody does have a hearing loss.
1: Mm. Well, Sophie, thanks so much for joining us on the program today. Sophie's an audiologist at Cooma Hearing. Hey, we're doing Tuesday's Tune today with doctor-themed songs. I wonder who you're going to put your vote in for today. We've got Robert Palmer, Bad Case of Loving You, Harry Nilsson, Coconut, Aretha Franklin, Dr. Feelgood, or The Avalanches with Frontier Psychiatrist. Who's got your vote today, Sophie?
0: I think I'll go Robert Palmer because it's pretty much the only one that I know. I think I'm too young for a few of them.
1: That's good. Thanks so much for that, Sophie.
0: Thanks so much, Josh.
1: Sophie Robinson there, an audiologist at Cooma Hearing, talking about that recent study from Hearing Australia that group of Australians are less likely to look after their health, and some of the suggestions of what you can do to help those in your life that are having trouble hearing. Let's have some Simon and Garfunkel now.

0: 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Andy at Millingandy's been in touch and says, sitting out here looking at the ocean, I think I'd like to hear the Avalanches. We've also got Rowena says, Frontier Psychiatrist sounds fun. And a couple more texts coming through for Tuesday's tune today. Your chance to program the playlist on ABC Southeast. We've got doctor themed songs today. So we've got Robert Palmer, Bad Case of Loving You, Harry Nilsson, Aretha Franklin with Dr. Feelgood, and The Avalanches with Frontier Psychiatrist. And I think the votes are looking pretty well. I think it's going to be a close one today. So there's still time for you to get your vote in. We'll hear one of those songs before 8 o'clock today. So stay with us on ABC Southeast.
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0: Joe's putting in a vote for the Avalanches. Thanks for your text this morning. A quick look at the weather. There is a strong wind warning for the Eden coastline for the far south coast. A mostly sunny day today. Winds northwest to southwesterly up to 25 kilometres, tending south to southwesterly through the late afternoon. For the Snowy Mountains, a chance of morning frost about the southeast. A medium chance of snow showers about the Alpine peaks, becoming less likely in the late morning. A near zero chance of rain elsewhere. Snow possible above 1,800 metres, but all eyes on, I guess, the next system coming through. Some showers forecast for Thursday. So it'll be a sunny day tomorrow, but Thursday, 2 to 10 millimetres for Bombala, 1 to 8 millimetres for Bega, but just 0 to 4 for Batemans Bay. Well, Australia has a new champion. In the art of oyster shucking, the shells were flying at the Naruma Oyster Festival over the weekend, and despite some good showings from local shuckers like Dom Boyton and Sue McIntyre, the 2026 Australian Oyster Shucking Championship medal went to Tasmania's Zoe Jacobson. And Zoe joins us on the line today. Zoe, thanks for joining us on ABC Southeast.
2: Thank you very much. I'm happy to be here.
0: And congratulations. You'll be heading over to represent Australia at the World Championships in Galway and Ireland later this year. What's your secret to success?
2: Oh, I'm still in disbelief about it all. Yeah, still pinching myself. My secret to success, determination, I guess. And I don't know. I was actually... I was trying for third place this year.
0: Right.
2: I'd always finished in the top five each year I'd gone. But, yeah, I was like, yeah, I'll give it a crack for third place this year, because I was only a second off last year. Then this happened.
0: And then
2: who expected that? Not me.
0: And you're now also the first woman to be named Australian champion. How does that feel?
2: Yeah, in true Zoe style, I decided to go all the way, hey.
0: Beating out the blokes as well, good on you.
2: Yeah.
0: And how did you prepare for the competition? What, tell us a little bit about your day-to-day work, Zoe.
2: This year we had a stall at Naruma Oyster Festival, Wanboyan, East 33. So each year when I go to the Naruma Oyster Festival, I'm usually out the back helping out, you know, behind the scenes in the shucking stations, behind the stalls there. Helping out each stall. This time we had our own stall, so we're out there shucking away. Obviously, there was a fair bit to do. I probably did about, on estimation, about 250 dozen that day. I don't get to shuck rock oysters very often, so that was a pretty good practice for me up until the start of the competition, and it happened.
0: And
2: there you go.
0: And Zoe, you'd be mostly shucking, I guess, Pacifics in the Tasmanian region. Is that what?
2: That's correct.
0: Yeah. And yeah. How are they different when it comes to trying to shuck them for a competition?
2: I find them a lot harder to get into. I guess it's because of my technique that I use, that I've been taught. The girls and guys over there call it stabbing. I'm a stabber. So I don't go in through the hinge. I actually go in through the side of the beak of the oyster.
0: Right, from the side.
2: That's what we used to, with Pacific oysters. The hinge on a Pacific isn't as prominent as it is on a rock Sydney oyster. So Yeah, it's quite different technique there. I believe that the Pacific oysters have more of a deeper cup than what rock oysters do. So it's much more easier to cut and turn the meat inside as well. But yeah, rock oysters, they're definitely a challenge for me. And it just happened, hey.
0: Yeah, well, you're off to Galway soon. You have to do any special preparation or training ahead of the World Championships?
2: So I recently just found out the Galway Flats are very similar to native over here, Angazi oysters. Mm. So I guess I'll be trying them out and seeing how I go.
0: Either way, you know, whatever happens, it sounds like it'll be an amazing experience. Tell us about the festival over the weekend. What was it like? I think I saw some drone shots and there were just people everywhere. And what were the conditions of the oysters like? What were you hearing from people at the festival over the weekend?
2: It's always a good time over there. Absolutely amazing. The oysters themselves from all Oyster Alley farms, they were just so beautiful looking this year. We're all very lucky. All the farmers had a great year from what I heard. The people were coming in droves as usual. A lot of us ran out. We were shucking with a 20-minute wait apparently. It's just insane. But this year I did hear that it was one of the biggest years yet.
0: Wow. That's remarkable and a great testament to everyone that's put in all the effort to put on the Naruma Oyster Festival, which is not just about oysters. There's plenty of other things to get there too. Zoe, it's been great to hear from you, and we'd love to, maybe we can catch up again when you're over in Galway and hear how things are going over there.
2: Yes.
0: Yeah, it'd be wonderful. Zoe Jacobson, congratulations as the first woman to be the Australian Oyster Shucking Championship, and you'll be representing Australia when you head overseas soon. Congratulations again, Zoe.
2: Thank you so much, and thanks to everybody who supported me and the Naruma Oyster Festival too. You guys are legends. We'll see you in Galway, hey?
0: Sounds great. Zoe Jacobson there from Yumba Aquaculture, who's come out on top, beating out the blokes as well on ABC Southeast. Great to hear from Zoe as Australia's newest oyster shucking champion.
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0: Getting a few more on the text line. Joe's put in a vote for the Avalanches, and I think that means it's come out on top in a bit of a shock to me, but I'm glad to hear it. All the songs, I think, today have been great choices, so you've been able to help program the playlist for us for today. Let's go with the Avalanches with Frontier Psychiatrist today from their 2000 record, Since I Left You. This one is the winner of Tuesday's tune.
7: Mr. Kirk, Dexter's in school.
8: I'm afraid he's not, Miss Fishmore. Dexter's truancy problem is way out of hand. The Baltimore County School Board have decided to expel Dexter from the entire public school system.
7: Mr. Kirk, I'm as upset as you to learn Dexter's truancy, but surely expulsion is not the answer.
8: I'm afraid expulsion is the only answer. It is the opinion of the entire staff that Dexter is criminally insane. Sane.
9: Psychosomatic.
10: That boy needs therapy.
9: Purely psychosomatic.
10: That boy needs therapy.
9: Lying down on the couch.
11: What does that mean?
9: You're a nut. You're crazy in the coconut.
11: What does that mean?
10: That boy needs therapy.
11: I'm gonna kill you.
10: That boy needs therapy.
11: Brannigazoo, let's have a chew. I want to count three.
10: That boy needs therapy.
12: He was white as a sheep.
13: And he also made false teeth.

0: avalanches above, business continues below.
1: Did I ever tell you the story about
2: Cowboy?

0: psychosomatic. That boy needs therapy.
1: Purely psychosomatic.
0: That boy needs therapy.
1: You're lying down on the couch.
2: What does that mean?
1: You're a nut. You're crazy in the coconut.
2: What does that mean?
0: That boy needs therapy.
2: I'm gonna kill you.
0: That boy needs therapy.
2: Brannigazoo, let's have a chew. I wanna count three.
0: That boy needs therapy.
3: He was white as a sheet.
4: And he also made false teeth.

0: Can you think of anything that talks other than a person?
1: A bird?
2: Yeah.
0: Sometimes a parrot talks.

0: That's the Avalanches there with Frontier Psychiatrist, the winner of Tuesday's Tune. Someone on the text line says, how did that one win over Aretha Franklin? There you go. So some surprised listeners there. Maybe we'll find some time later on in the show for an Aretha Franklin song or two. Well, after 8 o'clock news, we'll be talking about the future of the snow industry in Australia. It's news time.
1: Tony Matthews with ABC News. New South Wales police have confirmed two of three people who died in a boating emergency last night were members of the local volunteer rescue organisation. Six crew of the local marine rescue organisation were responding to a yacht in distress off South Ballina early last night when their vessel rolled while crossing the bar. The New South Wales Ambulance Service says one person was winched from rough seas by a helicopter crew and three others made it to shore on their own. Marine Area Commander Superintendent Joe McNulty has told 702 ABC Sydney it's a terrible tragedy.
2: Very unfortunately, very tragically, two marine rescue officers from the Ballina unit have lost their lives going to the aid of a stricken vessel in distress.
1: The United Arab Emirates is threatening to become directly involved in hostilities with Iran after Iranian missile strikes hit its oil production facilities, an Emirati tanker, and injured several civilians. Here's Global Affairs editor Laura Tingle from Jerusalem.
3: The UAE faced more missile strikes than any other country when war broke out in the Gulf, and Iran once again targeted it yesterday. But the UAE, which has moved more openly into support of Israel and the US in recent weeks, appears to have had enough. A statement from its foreign ministry last night condemned the attacks as a dangerous escalation and a direct threat to the country's security, saying Abu Dhabi reserved its full and legitimate right to respond. A senior official was quoted on Israeli television as saying, "We will strike back," as talk of renewed assaults on Iran by both the US and Israel also escalate.
1: The Reserve Bank is widely expected to increase interest rates again when it wraps up its two-day board meeting this afternoon. A steep rise in inflation caused by the jump in fuel prices amid the war in the Middle East is expected to contribute to the RBA's forecast move to raise rates to 4.35%. Fiona Clark from Vantage Point Asset Management says the longer-term outlook is also becoming more uncertain.
4: I think we'll probably see the expectations for inflation tick up, and the RBA's expectations for when they'll taper off will be pushed further out. And we also might see a decrease in expectations of growth, which would highlight the twin problems of inflation rising and growth easing, and whether or not that leads to further rate rises going forward.
1: The Energy Minister says he still expects electric vehicle sales to be strong as the government winds back tax breaks for some new EV buyers. The popular policy, which exempts EVs from the fringe benefits tax, will be progressively reined in from next year because it's costing the budget about 10 times more than forecast. Chris Bowen says keeping the benefit is appropriate because the country wants more EVs, but he says this change is sensible.
5: Which does save $1.7 billion over the forward estimate, so that's, you know, it is a substantial saving, but it's a better calibrated support for EV purchases. The country benefits when we have a higher EV take-up.
1: New data warns wait times for dialysis are stretching out, leaving some patients with kidney failure at risk. The Australian Society of Nephrology and Dialysis and Transplant Registry has found delayed access to dialysis is now commonplace. More than 80% of regions now have wait lists of people needing to start dialysis or transfer closer to home. Professor of Nephrology at Melbourne University, Karen Dwyer, says more investment is needed to keep up with the increased rates of kidney disease.
6: We haven't been able to meet those needs with equipment, space, facilities, highly trained staff, and then of course funding, because it is such an expensive treatment.
1: It's fashion's biggest night in New York City with the Met Gala kicking off. The dress code for this year's fundraiser is Fashion is Art, celebrating the Metropolitan Museum of Art's spring costume exhibition. Co-hosting the event are Australia's Nicole Kidman, singer Beyoncé, tennis star Venus Williams and Anna Wintour, the global editorial director of Vogue magazine. Kidman arrived in a red Chanel costume with feathers, attending alongside her daughter, Sunday Rose. Looking at the weather, isolated showers and possible thunderstorms about the central areas through to the northern slopes and adjacent inland plains. Isolated showers on the far southern ranges and slopes. A sunny day forecast for Sydney with a top of 24 degrees on the coast and 25 in the west. It's 8:05.
7: Good morning, welcome to AM. I'm Melissa Clark in Canberra, coming to you from Ngunnawal country and acknowledging other custodians. On today's program, subsidies for EVs will be wound back in next week's budget. Climate Change and Energy Minister Chris Bowen is my guest. And with interest rates expected to keep rising, how cost of living pressures are forcing divorcing couples to stay under one roof.
8: It's been a nightmare. The hardest part is not having an out. Not having a space that I can feel like I can actually heal a little bit.
7: But first, an uneasy ceasefire between the US and Iran looks shakier than ever this morning. As the US military began new operation to help vessels transit the Strait of Hormuz, it says it's destroyed small Iranian boats and intercepted drones and cruise missiles fired at ships. Meanwhile, Iran has also renewed missile strikes on the United Arab Emirates. Our Americas editor, John Lyons, is in Washington. He joined me earlier. John, can you take me through what's actually happening at the moment in the Strait of Hormuz?
9: Well, good morning, Mel. It's not clear exactly what's going on. There's all sorts of mixed detail coming out, but what is clear is that tensions are escalating. The US is claiming that it's managed to assist two US-flagged ships through the strait. However, to put that in context, there's an estimated 2,000 waiting to get through that tiny gap called the Strait of Hormuz, and as many as 20,000 crew that have been stranded now for 66 days since the war began. Iran is claiming that it has fired warning shots at US ships, and the UAE is claiming that it has been fired upon, that Iran has attacked civilian facilities, specifically an oil industry zone that injured three Indian workers. And so amid all of these claims and counterclaims, what is absolutely clear is that this crisis is worsening.
7: If we've got this level of contact going on, drones, missile attacks once again happening, is that it? Is the ceasefire over?
9: In effect, the ceasefire is over. However, the Pentagon Admiral Brad Cooper, the head of Central Command, he's declining to comment when he's asked that very question, whether that April 8 ceasefire remains in force. But in effect now, when you have these sorts of drones being fired and Iran firing at the UAE, and now the UAE is saying we reserve our right to fire back, even in this fog of war, it's clear that the battle for this most contested waterway in the world, the Strait of Hormuz, is worsening, and that's what it's come down to. All of these 66 days of bombing by Israel and the US on Iran, and Iran hitting some of the Gulf states, it's now coming down to this titanic battle between Donald Trump on one hand and the Islamic Revolutionary Guard Corps in Tehran on the other. There's this massive arm wrestle going on, and it's not clear who's winning.
7: Do we have any indication of what President Trump intends to do next?
9: Certainly, President Trump is under huge political pressure. Those midterm elections in November are certainly looming now. I think the members of Congress, the Republicans, are getting very nervous. A new poll has just come out, Washington Post, ABC News, Ipsos poll, showing that Donald Trump's disapproval has now reached 62%. That's the highest of his two terms in office. Among Republicans, however, it should be said that his approval has held fairly steady at 85%, but his ratings among Republican-leading independents have reached a new low of 56%. So we still can't overstate it. He's a very resilient politician, Donald Trump. There's no doubt about that. But what is clear is this is a president under huge pressure and a president in trouble.
7: John Lyons in Washington there. A former chairman of the US Joint Chiefs of Staff says the ceasefire doesn't appear to be holding and any attempt to bring ships through the strait in this environment is high risk. Admiral Mike Mullen says if Iran and the US can't reach a deal, it's going to take a far greater commitment by the US military to keep the vital trade route open.
10: We've always been concerned about the mining the strait. That said, historically, if mines were used, we could clear a path with our minesweepers and keep it open. And that's what we intended to do. It's become more dangerous because of the drone threat. It's hard to say. I mean, I think we can keep it open, but it would take a lot of resources to do that. Many ships, many aircraft, many destroyers, a carrier group, if you will. So it really would take a lot to keep it open, to open it and to keep it open. And I think that's going to be a real challenge for certainly the leadership to say, is that what we're going to commit to if Iran doesn't back off?
7: Former chairman of the US Joint Chiefs of Staff, Mike Mullen. You're listening to AM where it's 10 past 8. The West Australian government is preparing to abandon plans for emissions reduction targets, according to internal documents seen by the ABC. They reveal a dramatic reshaping of how the state government intends to address climate change. It'll mean Western Australia and the Northern Territory remain as the only jurisdictions without targets to reduce greenhouse gases. Reporter Kayson Ho has this exclusive report.
11: In Western Australia, setting emissions reduction targets was on the agenda in 2023, but that legislation never made it through Parliament. Now, internal documents seen by the ABC reveal the WA government is preparing to replace it with a clean energy powerhouse bill. Climate scientist Dr. Bill Hare says there's a big red flag. It doesn't have any interim emissions targets.
12: It's the only thing that really matters. If you can't get emissions down, then you're not dealing with climate change. And we know that we've got to reduce emissions quickly. We know that global action has not been fast enough. And we've learned that every tonne of carbon matters.
11: The internal documents argue the federal government's safeguard mechanism, which regulates the country's biggest emitters, makes it difficult for WA to set its own emissions targets. WA's Energy and Decarbonisation Minister, Amber Jade Sanderson, foreshadowed this last week.
13: Well, we're certainly committed to targets, and we were previously in the previous iteration of that legislation. But much has changed since then. We actually have national targets. We're bound by national targets.
11: But that hasn't stopped other states. Outside of WA and the Northern Territory, every jurisdiction has their own interim targets to reduce emissions before 2050. Tasmania is the most ambitious, aiming to achieve net zero 20 years earlier. Dr. Hare stresses those targets are critical.
12: In general, governments are just talking about 2050, but not much in between, are not doing much at all. So there needs to be an accountability on at least a five-year time frame. If they don't have that, then there's no reason why anyone should believe a government that says we're going to get to 2050 net zero without an interim pathway. It's just not credible.
11: The ABC understands WA's new legislation will also include targets for renewable energy generation, carbon capture and storage, and green exports. But Dr. Hare questions how effective those measures will be without emissions targets.
12: Without an overall emission target, then you've really got no idea whether any of the other targets you're talking about actually fit.
11: WA Greens MP Sophie McNeil says the state government is jeopardising the nation's chances of reaching net zero.
14: So many other states are just speeding away with the transition while WA is being left behind. And the Cook Labor government is now trying to distract us with green export targets and CCS targets. These are a sham, a complete sham.
11: In a statement, a spokesperson for Minister Amber Jade Sanderson said the WA government is focused on driving down emissions and its track record on environmental issues like measures to move away from coal speaks for itself.
7: Kayson Ho reporting there. A major tax break for drivers buying electric cars is being wound back by the federal government in next week's budget. The full exemption from fringe benefits tax for more affordable EVs purchased through novated leases will be scaled back, and in 3 years' time, there'll be a 25% discount instead. The Climate Change and Energy Minister joined me a short time ago. Chris Bowen, thank you for speaking with AM this morning.
15: Good morning, Mel. Pleasure.
7: This exemption for EVs from the fringe benefits tax, it was designed to encourage the take-up of low-emissions vehicles. Why are you winding it back?
5: Well, for a couple of reasons. It has been spectacularly successful. We've seen a very big take-up of EVs. 4 years ago, one in 50 Australian car purchases was an EV or a plug-in hybrid. Now it's one in four. But also, our new vehicle efficiency standards have been working well to bring in more affordable models. So 4 years ago, there was no EV available for under $40,000. Now there's about 10. So that's enabled us to better calibrate the tax exemption going forward, to focus it on those more affordable models that are now available, that weren't available before, to lock it in, make it permanent, make sure that Australians realise it's there and they can access it, but to properly calibrate it, to take time, three stages, to give Australians time to make the purchases they want to do. It's all about choice and makes it sustainable.
7: How much will this increase the cost of the average EV that would be exempt under the current rules?
5: Well, for the average EV, not at all, because any EV that is below $75,000 won't be impacted at all until 2029. And indeed, Mel, one of the other points is I think it will encourage manufacturers to reduce the cost of their EVs down below that $75,000, if possible, for those that are, you know, on the cusp of being $75,000 or so.
7: But it's still going to cost individuals who are getting an EV through a novated lease thousands of dollars a year more without this exemption.
5: Well, Mel, with respect, only if they buy an EV more than $75,000 until 2029. If you buy an EV $75,000 or less, no change at all.
7: What's your modelling on how this will change or impact the take-up of EVs?
5: We certainly expect EV take-up to remain very, very strong. It's been increasing, obviously, particularly in recent months, but not only in recent months. It may be that some Australians, particularly from 2027 onwards, choose to buy a slightly more affordable EV below $75,000 instead of below $91,000, but we believe that the take-up will continue at pretty close to current rates.
7: So you think the trajectory will remain the same?
5: Yeah, that's right.
7: Given you point to the success of measures to improve the take-up of EVs, why does there need to continue to be a concession at all? Why not scrap it altogether?
5: Well, because I think there's great public and social benefit from EVs. Obviously, there's the carbon impact. There's also respiratory health impacts. Also, many Australians have been contemplating buying an EV but haven't made the final choice to. There's still issues around about whether people want to buy an EV or not. It's an appropriate thing to do. This is pretty much in keeping with international approaches, particularly as the cost of EVs is coming down. But
7: if you say the cost of EVs is coming down,
5: there's
7: a greater range of models available than ever before. You're happy with the trajectory that it is going on. So why does there need to be subsidies for people purchasing cars? At a time when the budget is so constrained, why does this need to be a priority?
5: And that's why we've made this sensible change, Mel, which does save $1.7 billion over the forward estimate. So that's, it is a substantial saving, but it's a better calibrated support for EV purchases, which, as I said, the country benefits when we have a higher EV take-up.
7: Yesterday, Australia and Japan signed a joint statement of fuel security. It follows weeks of diplomacy across Asia on energy supplies. Has your government foregone an opportunity to raise more tax from gas exports so as to not upset trading partners that we get refined fuels from?
5: No, I don't believe that's an appropriate way of framing the considerations that the government always goes through with all its budget decisions. Obviously, the budget now is very close, Mel, very close, not long to wait, but I don't think it's any secret that this will be a reforming budget with changes. So we're not shy of making changes, but we carefully calibrate those changes, carefully consider all the options involved.
7: But we know the government did look at options for changing gas exports, and now that seems to have been ruled out. Is that because of the discussions that have been had around fuel security.
5: When the Treasurer releases the budget next week, you'll see that we've carefully calibrated all the reform options available for all the government and made appropriate decisions and announcements.
7: Chris Bowen, thank you very much for speaking to AM this morning.
5: Good on you, Mel. Cheers.
7: And Chris Bowen is the Climate Change and Energy Minister. Dialysis units across Australia and New Zealand are being forced to ration life-saving care for patients with kidney failure, with waiting times stretching several years. That's the stark finding of a major new report, which finds unless there's drastic change, there'll be more patients forced to emergency departments and complications that could otherwise be prevented. Here's National Health reporter Stephanie Dalzell.
15: Exhausted and depleted from kidney disease, Sarah Latham would often need to pull over to sleep as she travelled hours from her regional New South Wales home of Warren to access life-saving dialysis. At times, the 41-year-old was only able to get dialysis twice a week, one session less than she needed, with the extra fluid that built up causing her to feel even more tired and weak.
16: I can remember walking into the local hospital and asking them to help me because I didn't want to do the driving because it was such a long way.
15: A new report by the Australian and New Zealand Society of Nephrology and the Australia and New Zealand Dialysis and Transplant Registry has painted a bleak picture of an overburdened dialysis system that's failing some of the nation's most vulnerable patients. Among the report's revelations is that more than 80% of Australian regions have wait lists of people needing to start dialysis or transfer closer to home, while about a quarter of Australian dialysis units have machines lying idle, going to waste because there's not enough staff or money to run them. Sharon Ford is the president of the Australian and New Zealand Society of Nephrology.
17: This is a point at which systems are operating under really significant strain. We are at a point of crisis where units are really unable to increase to address acute demand.
15: As a result, some people are starting dialysis later than is medically appropriate or receiving shorter or less frequent dialysis, putting them at risk of harm. The University of Melbourne's Professor Karen Dwyer says additional investment in dialysis units and staff could improve care across the country, alongside early intervention, which can reduce the number of people who end up on dialysis.
18: In another 5 years, if we've got thousands and thousands more hitting kidney failure, there's just no way to keep ahead of that tsunami of chronic disease coming.
15: The ABC went to all of the states and territories for a response, with many pointing to existing commitments to expand access to dialysis, while Tasmania, Queensland and the ACT said there was no rationing of dialysis care in their jurisdictions. A federal government spokesperson said the Commonwealth had provided substantial hospital funding to the states, which run dialysis units, while Health New Zealand said the government was developing a nationwide renal dialysis plan to help address the capacity gap. For Sarah Latham, who received a kidney transplant in December, more needs to be done for those who continue to rely on dialysis.
16: It's not acceptable at all. It's heartbreaking. It's potentially life-threatening if you can't have it as much as you need it. It's dangerous.
7: Former dialysis patient Sarah Latham, ending that report by Stephanie Dalzell and Paige Coburn. The New South Wales government is introducing legislation today to criminalise the use of location tracking apps to stalk someone. Tracking apps are widely used. Many parents use them to see where their kids are, but they're also used for stalking, where victims are unaware they're being tracked. Experts are warning families should be careful about using them. Louise Mylan reports.
19: I think if I click my name, we are over here.
20: Enzo's a 22-year-old from Melbourne.
19: And I have been here for 4 hours.
20: And his parents can see exactly where he is all the time.
19: Even when I was at Japan, my dad would call me. He's like, oh, you're in Shibuya. And I'm like, oh, you know. Wow. Yay.
20: Enzo's older sister introduced their parents to the Life 360 app when she went travelling a few years ago. While most of his siblings have turned their location off, Enzo, the youngest, says he's expected to keep his on because, like half of adults under 30, he still lives with his parents.
19: Since I'm still living at home, they have, like, a tad bit more control over me.
20: Enzo sees some positives to sharing his location with his parents.
19: Sometimes I'm not driving my car. I need them to pick me up. I can know exactly where they are.
20: But he feels this app stifles his independence.
19: There's always that lingering thing in the back of my head. Are they stalking me right now?
20: Compared to some of his friends' families, Enzo thinks his parents are quite relaxed.
19: We go clubbing and they're just like, how do I make sure my phone is dead so that they don't know I'm here?
0: I started using the tracking apps when my son got his first mobile phone when he was 15.
20: That's Sydney mum Annette Brody. Her 19-year-old son still lives at home and she still has him on a tracking app.
0: That was a condition of him having his driver's licence, having access to my car.
20: Curtin University professor in internet studies Tama Lever is an expert in children's digital rights and he also tracks his teenage son.
21: My 17-year-old son is often out at the footy late at night. We just want to know, should we keep the dinner that's on the table or should we seal it up and put it in the fridge?
20: He says the tools can be useful if everyone is on board, but warns against priming young people to accept 24/7 monitoring from loved ones.
21: There are really important moments where young people need to feel that they're not being tracked or watched. We need to disconnect the difference between a family setting and an intimate partner setting.
20: Last year, the eSafety Commission found one in five young adults thought it was normal to track a romantic partner, warning the behaviour could be part of coercive control and intimate partner violence. There's not much research into parents tracking adult children, but in a statement, eSafety Commissioner Julie Inman Grant said situations where tracking occurs without clear informed consent may be a cause for concern. She said families should discuss what's reasonable and be voluntary and time-bound, like sharing when driving.

0: home late at night rather than round the clock. Annette Brody feels her family's use of the apps is healthy.
1: What it comes down to is a huge amount of trust.
0: And she wants to let go eventually.
1: I don't want to be doing this forever. You know, whilst you're still living at home under my roof, I do still feel that sense of responsibility.
0: As for Enzo, he doesn't think it's worth asking his parents to stop tracking him.
2: They try to push back as much as possible.
0: But he's worried about what these apps are doing to him and his peers.
2: A lot of young people, it's forced onto them. It limits how independent they are.
3: Young app user Enzo, ending that report by Louise Mylan. More Australian couples are continuing to live together under the same roof after they separate or divorce because of the worsening housing crisis. Experts say it's a worrying trend that's adding significant stress to already difficult situations. Charmaine Allison has the story.
4: Georgie, come on. Oh, it's a good girl.
5: With her three golden retrievers at her side, Robin Symes has plenty of happy memories to cherish at her Gold Coast home. But recently, it's felt more like a financial prison.
4: The hardest part is not having an out, not having a space that I can feel like I can actually heal a little bit.
5: Last December, when her marriage of 15 years fell apart, the mother of two started searching for a rental. But more than 50 applications later, she's still looking. And most places are outside her price range anyway.
4: Whilst I'm paying that mortgage, I physically can't afford $700 a week. It's been a nightmare.
5: Instead, Robin Symes has been forced to navigate the painful process of separation and mediation while living under the same roof as her ex.
4: There's no real space for either one of us to heal or to spend that time away from each other. It's been the hardest and darkest 4 months that I've ever experienced.
5: The Queensland woman is among a growing number of Australians stuck in this limbo post-separation. Relationships Australia says they've seen a significant increase in this trend nationally in recent years, with federal court data also showing a gradual rise in the number of divorce applicants who say they're still living with their ex.
1: People are continuing to live separated under the one roof because they simply don't have any other options.
5: That's Ruth Jeffers, a family law partner with firm Robbins Watson. She says many Australians are leaving relationships only to find they've been priced out of their own neighbourhoods.
1: In terms of access to their work, in terms of access to where their children go to school, if they have to move out, there's a high likelihood that they can't afford to either rent, let alone buy, in a similar area.
5: Others, meanwhile, are choosing to continue living with their ex because they worry they'll lose bargaining power if they move out.
1: The person who remains in the property, like, well, I'm less inclined to negotiate because I don't have the pressure cooker of wanting to sort this out.
5: Relationships Australia National Executive Officer Nick Tebby believes more separated couples are continuing to live together because it makes increased financial sense.
6: Across the board, we're seeing those numbers rise.
5: But he warns couples should have clear boundaries from the beginning.
6: There is an ongoing risk that people will choose to stay, even if a relationship or a situation is unsafe, because of the financial realities.
5: As housing pressures worsen, people like Robin say they're living day to day.
4: I don't know if this is going to be a 3-week process, a 4-month process, or an 18-month process. How are other people that have younger children that aren't working, children with disabilities that have to stay at home, how are other mums with multiple children, 4 or 5 children, finding anywhere to live?
3: Separated mother Robin Symes, ending that report by Charmaine Allison. In finance, Wall Street stocks have ended lower given the renewed tension in the Strait of Hormuz. The Dow Jones Industrial Average has dropped more than 1%. Oil is higher. The global benchmark Brent crude is trading at around $114 US a barrel. And the Australian dollar is trading lower too. It's buying 71.7 US cents. And that's AM for today. I'm Melissa Clark. It's now 8:30.
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8: G'day, good to have your company this morning. Josh Becker with you on The Breakfast Show, just filling in for Eddie Williams for part of this week. We've got lots coming up for you in the next half an hour. It's been an up and down last couple of years for businesses in that rely on the snow. Well, what's the future of the industry look like? There's a summit over

0: That's coming up in about 20 minutes' time. Quick look at the weather for today for the far south coast. There is a strong wind warning for the Eden Coast. For the far south coast, mostly sunny today. Winds northwest to southwesterly up to 25 kilometres per hour, then turning south to southwesterly, then turning northwest to southwesterly later on this evening. The Snowy Mountains partly cloudy, chance of morning frost about the southeast and a medium chance of snow showers about the Alpine peaks, near zero chance of rain elsewhere, and snow possible above 1800 metres, winds west to northwesterly up to 30 kilometres per hour, becoming light in the evening. Some top temperatures for today: Thredbo Top Station 5, Perisher Valley 8 degrees, Batemans Bay and Bega and Maroombilla all heading for 23 degrees, Maruya 22, Naruma also 22, Jindabyne 15, Cooma 17, and Bombala heading for a top of 16 degrees today.
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0: Before we go to news headlines with Adrian Reardon, we're hearing some heartbreaking news from the North Coast today. Three people, including two marine rescue volunteers, have died, and four have made it to shore following a boating accident in Ballina. Emergency services were called to the Ballina breakwall on Monday evening at around about 6:15 p.m. They were responding to public reports of a yacht having difficulties at the South Ballina breakwall, and Marine Rescue New South Wales responded, but its vessel rolled as it crossed the Ballina Bar in rough conditions. For more local news, we're joined in the studio by Adrian Reardon. Good morning, Adrian.
4: Hey, Josh. A far south coast man will stand trial after pleading not guilty to the manslaughter of his partner after the Black Summer bushfires. Craig Virtue was charged with manslaughter in June last year over the death of Kerry Reinhardt. Court documents state that in May 2020, the 55-year-old was allegedly negligent in his actions to save Ms. Reinhardt, who took her own life after the 2019-20 bushfires. The Long Beach man appeared in Batemans Bay local court yesterday, where a not guilty plea was entered. His bail was continued, and the trial will take place at the Bega District Court with a date to be set on May 20. A full schedule of witnesses are expected to give evidence at an upcoming inquest into the death of Claire Nowland, who was tasered by a New South Wales police officer in the Snowy Mountains. The 95-year-old suffered fatal head injuries after she was tasered by police officer Christian White at her Cooma aged care home in 2023. White was previously convicted of manslaughter following the trial, with an upcoming coronial inquest into Ms. Nowland's death also set to hear from New South Wales police. The inquest is expected to focus on the training of aged care staff and first responders in dealing with people experiencing dementia. A final preparation hearing in the coroner's court was heard yesterday, and it looks like it's going to be a really full schedule over 3 days, and the inquest starts next week on May 13. Snowy Mountains Country Women's Association group is calling on the government to increase travel subsidies for older people to access services in the regions. Hundreds of CWA members are attending the organisation's annual conference on the Mid-North Coast this week. The Cooma and Bredbo branches have raised an urgent motion to advocate for the federal government to review the cost of transport for older people in rural and remote areas. And extra shuttle buses will be running in the New South Wales Alps this winter in anticipation that public transport will be more popular due to the cost of fuel. The Snowy Mountains Bus Service is a state government initiative that began in 2021, and an extra 860 services have been scheduled between June and October this year for passengers travelling to Perisher and Thredbo. More news at 9 o'clock.
0: Thank you for that, Adrian. Adrian Reardon from the newsroom there with the latest local news. Well, as we're talking about there, winter is coming up fast, and before long the Snowy Mountains will be full of visitors coming to enjoy the snow. But as recent years have taught us, when the weather doesn't suit skiing, it pays to have a backup plan. Well, today and tomorrow, the snow industry stakeholders will be meeting for Snow Summit 2026. And this year, the question on everyone's mind is, with winters getting warmer, what does the future hold for the industry and the communities that rely on it? Olivia West is Regional Development Australia.

0: is Southern New South Wales, covers Southern New South Wales and ACT, and she'll be speaking at the summit on how the industry and local communities can prepare for that future together, and joins us on the program today. Olivia West, thanks for joining us on ABC Southeast.
1: Thank you for having me.
0: What, in your mind, what role does the snow and the ski industry more broadly have to play in the future of this region?
1: It is an anchor industry for us in our region, and it's really important that we understand that, you know, we having these anchor industries providing the backbone of our economy is really important. It can certainly create some tensions at time and in winter when there's traffic. Sometimes for people not directly involved in the industry, that's challenging, but having the snow industry is a really important part of having a diverse industry across our region.
0: We've seen a lot more interest. I guess it's just growing year on year as more and more people want to have their family outing or their time at the snow. Have we seen it grow and grow over the years, even despite some challenging seasons with weather over recent years?
1: Absolutely. It's growing and changing, and that's one of the reasons that this summit is being held. It's about looking at what is the industry, what is the industry now. All industries change and evolve over time, and this is the first time that a snow summit has been held here, and we were really pleased to be involved and support the event, because when industry comes together and really understands how it operates and what it needs,

0: infrastructure and workforce challenges.
1: How can we make sure that the benefits of the snow tourism is shared with the community?
0: That's a really good question, and that's something that lots of people will be talking about today, is about how do we do this well. It's not simply about having an industry and saying there's snow, therefore there is an industry and we, you know, we just have to do that. This is about all of the operators coming together to say what's really going to work, but also how do we talk about balancing housing challenges or workforce challenges or childcare places across the industry and the broader community.
1: What in your mind, as you're putting forward a regional vision document for Southern New South Wales and the ACT, what's front of mind for you today as you head into the first 2 days of this snow summit?
0: So I'll be speaking on a panel, and the panel is with other sort of broader industry representatives talking about that exact thing, about how do we want our communities to live and how do we work in with the industry. But front of mind for me is also acknowledging that our, you know, our climate is changing. We are having different seasons, and how do we try and smooth some of those impacts across all of our business sector year on year? Because one of the things that we do know is a lot of the businesses associated with the industry are small businesses, and that can be very challenging. And so really doing that thinking about how do we make sure that this is an ongoing, viable, thriving industry within an ongoing, viable, thriving community.
1: It's probably an industry that needs to expand in a lot of different ways, because it seems that there's more and more people that want to have either just a snow play experience rather than, you know, pay for the lift ticket for their family and go that approach. And so it needs to be both, I guess, more affordable for families, but also it seems to be like people are willing to pay good money for high-end experiences as well. So there's a lot of, I guess, opportunities to expand the industry or to look at different experiences that people want to have when they go to the snow.
0: Absolutely. And one of the things that we also heard when we held our regional tourism roundtable in November is that part of this is also how do we leverage the opportunity from the visitor more broadly across our region. So in places like the ACT, where people might fly into and then travel down, but also across to our coastal communities, as you know, it's the drive through the coast to get to the snow. And how do we kind of expand the opportunity for those visitors? And you're right, some of it's, you know, budget, we just really want to have a few days on the snow, but some of it's we really want to have a fabulous holiday. And across our alpine areas, but also across our region, we can deliver that in spades.
1: Mm. Overall, how would you assess the mood when it comes to, I guess, the outlook for this year and how people are feeling about the winter ahead, Olivia?
0: I think I could probably tell you more tomorrow evening after we've had 2 days of discussing it. But one of the things I will say is there's a lot of excitement here. There's a lot of excitement across the people that are here representing the industry about let's have these conversations. Let's really think about how we do this well and together and support the industry and the community.
1: Olivia West, thanks so much for joining us on ABC Southeast.
0: Thank you.
1: Olivia West is the CEO of Regional Development Australia for Southern New South Wales and ACT, and will be one of the panellists at that Snow Summit 2026, where people are looking not only to this winter, but to what the future holds for the snow industry and for our community as well. If you've got any thoughts on that, 1300 810 222 is the number to get in touch, or the text line is 0467 922 684.

0: Supertramp there on ABC Southeast. Josh Becker with you on The Breakfast Show today. Lots coming up for you in the next hour. We'll hear more about the additional buses that will be in action for the winter snow season. Extra 860 services scheduled for taking people between Thredbo and Perisher. We'll hear more about that after 9 o'clock today.
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0: Well, last night you may have seen on the ABC's Australian Story, which followed beloved broadcaster James Valentine through his last 12 months of life. For James, dying well was as important as living well, and one of his final wishes was to shine a light on voluntary assisted dying. Sarah Barry is with us today, a mortality doula and a funeral director who's worked with palliative clients who are approved for voluntary assisted dying in New South Wales, including here in the southeast, and joins us on the program. G'day, Sarah. How are you going?
5: Hi, I'm good, thank you. How are you?
0: Really well. Now, let's start with James Valentine. Sarah, how did it come to be that you were at James's living wake?
5: Yes. Well, my main profession for the last 23 odd years has been being a professional tarot reader. And so James rang me up. He got my number from a fellow doula, and he said that he'd like me to do readings for his guests, for his friends and family at his living wake. And the line he said was, "Well, I know what my fate is, so I want all my friends and family to know what theirs is."
0: I watched some of the footage last night on Australian Story, and you know, the living wake, you might think that it's going to be sad and somber, but it looked like a party and it was fun. What was the mood in the room at the time? What was the mood like? Yeah.
5: Oh, it was beautiful. It was tender. There were tears.

0: There was joy, there was laughter, there was all of it really. It was a beautiful celebration. The love was very present. I was doing readings during the times that the speeches weren't happening. So I listened to the speeches and they were so beautiful and real and honest. And his son gave an incredible eulogy. And it was, it really brought the house down, really. Everyone was really thankful to have the opportunity to honour James in that way.
1: Sarah, what's been your experience of clients who have chosen voluntary assisted dying?
0: For the most part, it seems to give people a great sense of relief. That's a weight off their shoulders to know that they don't necessarily have to face this long, drawn-out death of being a burden to their loved ones as they lie unconscious or can't look after themselves in the way they like to, can't toilet, do the things they may really like to do. So I think even knowing that it's an option, even if they can't necessarily access or don't access it, I've seen that give people enormous relief.
1: And there are some fears around the impact of voluntary assisted dying has on healthcare providers and concerns around access as well as ethical implications. You're a mortality doula. How do you deal with some of these issues, Sarah?
0: Well, really, the only way that I've come up against it in a limited way, because I'm just one person meeting with my very small amount of doula clients, so it's not like I'm having this vast experience that some of the health providers will be having. I think it would be beautiful if some of those laws could be adjusted slightly so that it wasn't forbidden for medical practitioners to start talking about it with their clients, or just mentioning it as an option, or having a flyer about, or just something that could alert them to what's possible. But how I came up against or noticed that restriction was when I was a contact person for a dear friend who died with voluntary assisted dying, and she lived down your way, and I'm in Sydney and the Blue Mountains. And so initially I thought, oh, I'd be able to join via Zoom or FaceTime or something, just for when the delivery of the when the pharmacist came to deliver the medication to her home. And as it turned out, it found out that they can't actually do that. It's illegal for the name of the substance that they use and any of that information to be broadcast via phone or internet. And so I had to be there in person. So I was more than happy to make the trip down, but I remember my friend just being quite, I can't believe this is ridiculous that you have to drive all the way just for this meeting.
1: Wow, that's really interesting, Sarah. With James Valentine's case, he's, I guess, wanted to put a spotlight on it as an important thing to him and to his family. What kind of conversations do you have with clients and their families when it comes to voluntary assisted dying about how people want to talk about it, whether they want to share that with their broader family or let it be made public like James Valentine did?
0: Yeah, it's interesting. I mean, the friend that I'm talking about anyway is Annie, who was very open about it. So she really wanted to make sure people knew it was an option. And when I'm talking with, I think what's really beautiful that James has done is he's making it, he's normalizing it, he's helping remove the stigma, because that is something that I have noticed, not too often, but there have been nurse friends who say that people will come into their hospital for the voluntary assisted dying because their families don't want to support them to do it at home, and so they do this final experience by themselves in the hospital with nurses because no one else can deal with it. Because I'm a funeral, I wanted to say when you introduced me as a mortality doula and funeral director, I used to be a funeral director, but no longer do it. I'm a funeral celebrant. But yeah,
1: Apologies.
0: that's
1: Apologies there.
0: okay. It was truth in one time, but I just wanted to get that clear. But in my position as funeral celebrant, I've been a celebrant for several people who have died with voluntary assisted dying, and when speaking with the family how to describe the death, like that part during the ceremony when I say this person died on this day, and just a little bit about what was happening and in and around that time. And some families like, yep, talk about it. We want to everyone to know that this is how she died. We're really clear about that. That's what she would want. Whereas I remember one family where they requested that I didn't mention it at all because they were really struggling with the fact that that was the choice that their family member had made. And I remember feeling a little bit odd about it, but of course I absolutely respected the family's wishes. But that's an indication of death literacy and the lack thereof and the stigma around it, that they felt that they didn't want any of her extended family and friends to know that that is actually how she died.
1: Well, Sarah Barry is with us, a mortality doula and a funeral celebrant.

0: Brent. And as we're, I guess, putting the spotlight on voluntary assisted dying as an option that Australians have to them since some of those regulations have been changed, I guess, Sarah, what's one thing that you think that the community needs to know about voluntary assisted dying as someone that's working in that space and that understands it so well?
1: That it's a beautiful gift to offer to people, that it's a heavily regulated space as well. Like, I've had just some passing conversations with people that thought you could just like decide, I'm having a bad day, I'm going to ask the GP for this and hook me up. And it's like, no, it's so not that at all. It's highly restricted. You have to have been given an end-of-life diagnosis that you will likely die within the next 6 months, or, you know, a bit longer, 12 months if you have a motor neuron disease. So it's not something that you can do, say, like in Switzerland, for example, where if you say, oh yeah, living with a, you know, a quite a heavy mental load, mental illness, or an illness that won't kill you but is nonetheless harming your quality of life, like that, you know, there's laws within that country that can permit that, but not here, and not in Australia, not in New South Wales. So it's, and it kind of basically allows people to have a more ideal death in a way. It's more likely that nothing is guaranteed in how we die. And really, you know, what is a good death? What is a bad death? It's like, death is death. Sometimes it's messy. Sometimes it's not. It's not an indication of how people live, but it's an opportunity for people to take agency. And particularly in, it's something that Annie said about, you know, she was in her 40s when she died, and she said, like, so much has been taken from her. She felt great that this was one thing she could control, and she absolutely controlled it. And also that something that has actually surprised me in the statistics that I'm seeing, that most people have had it administered intravenously. And because you can have it as an oral liquid that you drink, or intravenously. And if it's intravenous, then you need to have a medical practitioner that does it for you. But if you take it as a drink, you can do that, you know, without any medical professionals around. It can just be you, yourself, or you and your family. And that was how Annie chose to do it. And I was really kind of, I know for myself, if I ever find myself in that position, that I would want to drink it myself. It's like having that final control over that. So I think maybe sometimes part of that IV stuff is sometimes people don't have the physical capacity to drink themselves, but they've got the cognition. And that's something important for people to remember. You need to be fully cognitive in order to receive that final medication. If you're unconscious, it can't happen like that. So I guess I say that just to remove any fear that, oh, they're just going to put it in them even if they were unconscious. It's actually not going to happen.
0: Well, it's been wonderful to hear a little bit about your experience with this, Sarah, and especially about James Valentine's living wake and your role there reading tarot cards for some of his closest family and friends. I really appreciate your time today.
1: Thank you so much.
0: Sarah Barry, their mortality doula and a funeral celebrant who has worked with people in the southeast, sharing, I guess, some of her thoughts and stories of what her experience was like attending James Valentine's living wake, which you would have seen documented on Australian Story last night.

0: Bernard Fanning there. Pamela from Badal has been in touch and says, wants to thank me and also Sarah, wishes everyone could hear that interview. Thanks for your message, Pamela. She mentioned, so glad that it's more accessible, voluntary assisted dying now than it was in the past. Thank you for your message there, Pamela. Yep, it's a conversation that's, I guess, more and more happening around today, and James Valentine has, I guess, put the spotlight on that for how it affected his family on Australian Story and how he was able to put voluntary assisted dying in and spotlight it and share that with the community. Coming up after 9 o'clock today, we'll be looking at, we're getting a history lesson from Rodney Kelly, and we'll also be talking about the additional services that will be available to run people between Perisher and Thredbo this winter. We'll hear more about that, and a film review as well. It's coming up to news time though. Now it's 9 o'clock.
1: It's 9 o'clock. Good morning. Tony Matthews with ABC News. The US Secret Service says it's exchanged gunfire with an armed suspect near the White House. It says the suspect briefly fled on foot after being approached by officers and fired in their direction. Secret Service returned fire, hitting the suspect, who's been hospitalised. It says the incident happened not long before Vice President J.D. Vance's motorcade drove through the area, but there's no indication he was the target. Police have confirmed two of three people who died last night in a boating disaster in northern New South Wales were members of the local rescue organisation. Six marine rescue personnel were on board a 10-metre vessel early last night when they rolled, trying to cross the bar at Ballina. They were responding to a yacht in distress. One person on the yacht also died, and a search is continuing for others who may have been on board. Police Marine Commander Superintendent Joe McNulty has told 702 ABC Sydney, the loss of two volunteers will hit locals hard.
2: It is tragic news, and it goes through all the rescue communities and goes through our police up and down the coast who work with these volunteers day in, day out, and they do such a tremendous job that they pay the ultimate price of going to their job last night and try and rescue a yachtsman in distress.
1: The state member for Wagga Wagga says stakeholders need to work better together and enact meaningful outreach to people sleeping rough. New South Wales Police says it found a 37-year-old woman, a dead infant and another infant who was taken to hospital after it was called to a campsite along the Murrumbidgee River on Saturday afternoon. Dr. Joe McGurr says the infant's death has been confronting and shocking for the community. He says governments and community organisations need to come together to help people sleeping rough.
3: To be honest, we need to do more in making sure those services reach people, and that is complicated. People in these circumstances have a variety of reasons for being there.
1: The Health Minister is refusing to say whether an earned income offset will form part of the federal government's budget. The Australian newspaper reports the budget will deliver a $200 to $300 benefit for everyone who gets a wage and pays tax. But Mark Butler has told Channel 9 he won't comment on the report, with the budget only a week away.
4: I'm not going to respond to unsourced speculation in one newspaper this morning. What I do say is there are tax cuts that will be in this budget on the 1st of July. We took them to the last election. We thought we could find a way in that budget to deliver people some tax relief. That's what will be in the budget.
1: Assistant Minister for Customs Julian Hill says he's shocked tobacco giant Philip Morris International was granted permission to give evidence to a federal parliamentary inquiry in private. Yesterday, the inquiry into illicit tobacco abruptly closed to the public for about 45 minutes without explanation. Upon resuming, the Liberal Party inquiry was told representatives from Philip Morris gave evidence, which will be published later with their names redacted. Mr. Hill says giving the company permission to give evidence in secret goes directly against the World Health Organization's Framework Convention on Tobacco Control. Pulitzer Prizes for journalism have been announced in the US, with the New York Times winning 3 awards, followed by the Washington Post and Reuters with 2 each. The Times is taking home the Investigative Reporting Prize for exploring US President Donald Trump's boundary-pushing approach, and Reuters won for looking at how Mr. Trump expanded his presidential authority. The Times has also received a Breaking News Photography Award for depicting devastation and starvation in Gaza. And here's Pulitzer's Marjorie Miller announcing the winners in the newly revived category of beat reporting for journalists consistently assigned to a particular topic.
5: Jeff Horowitz and Engin Toom of Reuters for inventive and revelatory reporting on Meta that detailed the technology company's willingness to expose users, including children, to scams and AI manipulation.
1: To the weather for New South Wales, isolated showers and possible thunderstorms about the central areas through to the northern slopes and adjacent inland plains, contracting to the northeast through the day with isolated showers on the far southern ranges and slopes and a possible dusting of snow on the alpine peaks above 1,700 metres. Sydney's weather, sunny today, a top of 24 degrees on the coast and 25 in the west. Right now it's 18 on the coast and 16 in Penrith.
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0: G'day, it's good to have your company this morning. Coming up on the program in the next hour, we'll hear about a new concert that's bringing together First Nations language, Japanese drumming, and a string quartet. What will that sound like? Well, we'll hear more about that in about half an hour on the program. We'll also get a history lesson with Rodney Kelly, talking about Indigenous artefacts and the challenges of how they should be displayed in culturally safe ways. And there's going to be a lot more buses on the road this winter for the snow season. We'll hear more about that very soon. But first today, let's go to Marine Rescue in Eden, and Acacia is on deck for us today. Acacia, g'day.
7: Josh, what a lovely day looking out to sea.
0: Yes, tell us about conditions on the water today.
7: Well, there is a strong wind warning, Josh, today, and those winds will pick up to around 30 knots south of Maroombula later today. So although it's pretty calm at the moment, around 1 knot southwest, that's not going to be what it's like later in the day. And the swell is up around 2 metres, fairly close inshore. It's a long swell, so it's not bumpy. There's only a few recreational boaters out at the moment. Looking out, I can see the pilot boat coming in and another vessel coming into port, so that's quite lovely. It's a really clear day and no cloud in the bay, although there is a reasonable cloud cover on the horizon with that weather system out there, Josh. The barometric pressure is rising, 1016 decimal 2 hectopascals. Great visibility, at least 12 nautical miles. The temperature is mild. What an amazing almost winter, 14 decimal 2 degrees Celsius. And we have the tide running in. It'll be full tide at 10:52. That's just 1 decimal 2.8 metres. The following low tide, Josh, 15:53, 0 decimal 8.6 metres. And the final high tide tonight at about 20 past 10 p.m., 1 decimal 75 meters. So it's a slightly higher high tide tonight. The sunset at 17:10 and last light at 17:37. And not much in the gauge, only 0.1 of a mil.
0: Right, okay. 3 mils, I think, recorded in Bega since 9 o'clock yesterday. But Acacia, thanks for giving us an update on that, and our thoughts are with all the Marine Rescue volunteers today. As some tough news that two members of the Marine Rescue organisation have lost their lives attending to a boat at the Ballina Bar. Acacia, thank you so much, and our thoughts with all the Marine Rescue volunteers today.
7: Thank you very much. Josh, for your heartfelt thoughts.
0: Acacia at Marine Rescue in Eden there. And you're listening to ABC Southeast. Lots coming up for you on the program, including an update on those additional services that will be available over the winter period, taking people between Perisher and Thredbo.

0: Oasis there, and Steve from Maroombula has been in touch to say on the issue of voluntary assisted dying, says it's inaccurate to say that GPs can't discuss certain aspects of VAD with patients. We do it all of the time. Even before voluntary assisted dying was allowed, we discussed it in terms of pain relief with patients. Thank you for your text message there, Steve.
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0: Well, there will be extra buses to shuttle passengers to the Alps this winter in anticipation. Public transport will be more popular due to the cost of fuel. The Snowy Mountains Bus Service is a state government initiative that began in 2021. An extra 860 services have been scheduled between June the 6th through to October the 4th for passengers travelling to Perisher and Thredbo. The ABC's Adrian Reardon caught up with Transport for New South Wales Executive Director Rob Austin about when services will start and the plan for the season.
2: It'll kick off from Saturday the 6th of June to Sunday the 4th of October and will run between 6 a.m. and 7:30 p.m. each day.
3: Given that there's a fuel crisis happening at the moment, has that affected logistics at all with planning? Maybe let's start with the price of the tickets for the bus. Will that go up because of fuel prices?
2: No. So, look, we do obviously look at pricing each year, and it's $31 for a return trip this year. You know, you can get a three-day pass for $69. Or for those that live and maybe work in the snowfields, there's an early bird discount rate of $485 for a season pass.
3: And that hasn't changed from last season?
2: I think there's a very small increase on that price for this year.
3: But it's not because of the fuel crisis?
2: No, not because of the fuel crisis. We do review those prices every year, and you know, that has to reflect the cost of delivering that service.
3: And on that same theme, the fuel crisis, there is a lot of chatter on social media about efforts to carpool more this year because of the cost of fuel. So are you anticipating that your service will be busier than last season as a result of that?
2: So we have seen year-on-year increases of, you know, the popularity of this service. So we are putting on an additional 860 services this year in anticipation that, you know, people will want to use it, both because of the popularity and, I guess, the safety aspect of it and because of the ability to save on fuel.
3: How is the service planning for fuel? Do you have any concerns about accessing fuel up in the Snowy Mountains over that busy season at all?
2: Look, Transport for New South Wales is most certainly keeping a really close eye on the ability to provide fuel for all of our services, and we're most certainly considering that for this service as well, and it's most certainly taken into our planning.
3: What's left of planning for you all in terms of the service?
2: So the planning most certainly pretty much started as soon as we finished last year's season. So there's a lot of planning that goes into it, and we're now into that final stages where essentially the planning's over, and now we wait to sort of start delivering on the 6th of June.
3: Just going back to those additional services that you have set up for this season, was that because of the demand that you've seen in previous seasons?
2: Yeah, look, so it's been a little bit of a mixture, and that is one reason. We saw 145,000 people, passenger journeys last season. So we've seen that year-on-year increase, and obviously with fuel, you know, that was part of the decision-making that went into the additional services to be run this year.
3: Oh, okay. So the fuel, even though that's semi-recent, that did actually form part of the decision to increase that.
2: Yeah, that was definitely something that was considered, and you know, we felt that that's a great way to add, you know, a great reason to add some of these additional services.
3: Yeah, because you were expecting probably more public transport over the season.
2: Yeah, we most certainly are, and I think, you know, it's a couple of seasons in now of providing this, and I think people are now becoming used to being able to use it, and they're seeing how easy. And you know, for those that aren't comfortable with driving in the conditions, it is really that safe way to get up into the ski fields.
0: That's Transport for New South Wales Executive Director Rob Austin. They're speaking with the ABC's Adrian Reardon about an extra 860 services have been scheduled for the bus service, for the Snowy Mountains bus service, for passengers travelling to Perisher and Thredbo.
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0: Now, it didn't win Tuesday's tune today, but I thought we might have space for a song from Aretha Franklin for today. It was close in second place for our doctor-themed songs.

0: Aretha Franklin there with Dr. Feelgood on ABC Southeast. Well, it's now time for our history lesson, and today we're joined by Rodney Kelly to put a spotlight on Indigenous history with us. Rodney, thanks for joining us on ABC Southeast.
1: No, thanks for having me on.
0: Obviously, no history of this region is complete without looking at the Indigenous history of the people that lived here first. What are some of the challenges for museums trying to tell that story through artefacts and displays?
1: Well, I guess, a lot of problems is, we have these museums in Sydney, Canberra, in these major cities, but we can't tell our story on our country. These artefacts, items are always, held by these museums. And, it's sort of hard for these, historical artefacts to have a story in the museums.
0: You've had conversations with museums about returning artefacts, particularly the museum in Britain as well. How can museums work better with traditional owners in your mind when it comes to working together?
1: It comes a lot down to actually the museum themselves looking at what they have and saying, these items, should be returned back on country, and, let's try and help the community, try and get those items back on country.
0: Mm. What would you like to see, when you're thinking about ways of displaying artworks or bringing them back to country, what in your mind are some ways that you think that might work in the southeast, for instance?
1: Well, I think in the southeast, there should be a dedicated museum just for our, history, our culture, our artefacts are displayed by us and they're cared for by us. People come in and learn about these items from us. So, we need, federal, state governments to come together and try and help communities, build themselves state-of-the-art museum keeping places. So, they create jobs as well, and have us care for our historical items.
0: Is it different for different items and artefacts, Rodney, when it comes to what can be displayed, whether they should just be returned? Is there a compromise in there? How does that work?
1: Yeah, every tribe around this country would have sacred items that, nobody can see. So they're items that, got to be given back unconditionally, and let the community, keep those items secret from eyes that shouldn't be, looking at them.
0: Is there some momentum building for a type of museum or a gallery or a space where some of these artefacts could be stored in the southeast and on display?
1: Yeah, we used to have the Umbara Culture Centre. We've got Jigamy Farm. So there are these places there that can do this for us. We just, need the federal and state governments to come in and give us a bit of a helping hand and build these state-of-the-art keeping places on country.
0: Rodney Kelly is with us today for our history lesson and putting a spotlight on Indigenous artefacts from the southeast. Rodney, you're attending the National Indigenous Disaster Resilience Gathering in Victoria this year. How's that going at the moment?
1: Yeah, no, it started off great. Lots of people here from long ways away. We've got people from overseas as well, so it's a big gathering, and We're excited to be here. It's, you know, about rangers and people like that working in community, coming together and you know, helping each other out.
0: Mm. And disaster resilience, is that like a spotlight on things like recovering from post-bushfires and floods and other things like that?
1: Yeah, things like that, you know. We want to be able to do things for our community ourselves, you know, in times of disasters and stuff. So this is a good thing to have, you know, for us to come and learn about these sort of things and what other communities are doing, you know, with disaster resilience and recovery.
0: Mm. Well, Rodney, thank you so much for coming on ABC Southeast today and giving us a bit of a spotlight on how some of those artefacts could be cared for in the Southeast. I really appreciate your time today.
1: Yeah, no, thanks for having me on the show. It's always a pleasure talking to you.
0: It's great to have you on. Thank you again, Rodney Kelly, there talking Indigenous history and talking about cultural artefacts there as in our history lesson for today. Coming up after 9:30, we'll get a review from Michael Clark for Devil Wears Prada 2. I've already heard reports from a couple of people that it's a really good movie for anyone that enjoyed the first one. It ticks all the boxes. I've heard that from a couple of family members. And we'll also hear about a new First Nations language concert that's coming. It's also bringing together Japanese drumming and a string quartet. What will it sound like? Well, we'll hear a little bit after 9:30 today.
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0: in distress. Six crew were sent out, but their vessel rolled while crossing the Ballina Bar. Absolutely tragic hearing about that news this morning. The state government's introducing new anti-stalking legislation to crack down on the use of covert tracking devices. It's already illegal to stalk someone using a tracking device, but a victim must fear physical or mental harm for it to be considered a criminal offence. And if a victim doesn't realise they're being followed, that legal threshold can't be met. But under the changes being introduced to Parliament today, the law will be broadened to include covert stalking. It will also be illegal to advertise a tracking device in a way that encourages unlawful use. The statement before Wagga Wagga says stakeholders need to work better together and enact meaningful outreach to people sleeping rough. New South Wales Police says it found a 37-year-old woman, a dead infant and another infant who was taken to Wagga Base Hospital after it was called to a campsite along the Murrumbidgee River on Saturday afternoon. Dr. Joe McGurr says the infant's death has been confronting and shocking for the community. And it's fashion's biggest night in New York City with the Met Gala kicking off. The dress code for this year's fundraiser is Fashion is Art, celebrating the Metropolitan Museum of Art's Spring Costume Exhibition. Australia's Nicole Kidman's a co-host. I actually keep an eye on this, Josh, so I've been refreshing the live blogs.
1: Some pretty amazing dresses.
0: Oh, absolutely incredible. I actually thought this
1: pretty
0: theme...
1: sculptural, like people with arms coming out of there.
0: Yeah, I actually think this theme... This is a bit controversial. I just thought, I don't know, I'm seeing some of the dresses and they're beautiful gowns. Maybe they're going back to, like when the Met Gala started, it were kind of just beautiful gowns. And then it kind of got this, not a reputation, but, you know, you saw some really, really interesting pieces, pieces that you wouldn't just see at a high fashion or formal event. You'd see them kind of take it to the next level. Costume changes, you know, gowns that light up, that sort of thing. I'm not seeing so much so far of, you know, dresses that are out of the box. Beautiful gowns, don't get me wrong. But, yeah, besides the few that have mannequin hands coming out of them. There's a few like that, though. There's a few references to, like, hands. There's one person had a beautiful black gown on and there were silver hands all over the body and the hands were moving like on their own, and I thought that was pretty impressive. But yeah, I'm with the theme Fashion is Art, you need some time to unpack how that translates to the use of hands and limbs on a gown, and I'm not there yet. I'm just kind of appreciating the art, like, straight up. But yeah,
1: there'll be a lot of people watching and I'm sure it'll be on the news tonight.
0: Yeah.
1: Adrian, thanks so much.
0: Thanks, Josh.
1: Adrian Reardon from the newsroom there. Coming up on the program, we'll get a bit of a snapshot of what you can expect as combining, I guess, Jinima Yilaga, Stonewave Taiko drummers, and also some strings for this Mother's Day Sunday, the 10th of May. We'll hear a little bit more about that event very soon. Here's some William Crichton on ABC Southeast.

0: William Crichton there with My Country. And Melissa in Bega says, loving the music this morning. Thanks for that text, Melissa. Well, let's head to the movies now. And we're just talking fashion with Adrian Reardon. Well, this one is for one of the fashion lovers and it's on the big screen today. A hit film from 20 years ago has finally spawned a sequel. It stars Meryl Streep, Anne Hathaway, and they're back in the designer clothes. Michael Clarke is hitting the runway to tell you more.
1: Runway. It's not just a magazine. It's a global icon. A winding road that brings us back together again.
2: Hello.
1: Well, look what TJ Maxx dragged in.
2: Sorry. Who is this? Do you know her? Do I know her?
3: The Devil Wears Prada 2 returns audiences to the glitzy and cutthroat world of fashion. It's been 20 years since feared magazine editor Miranda Priestly strutted her stuff. Have the passing years mellowed this fashion titan? Anne Hathaway is back as journalist Andy Andrea Sachs. She's not having the best of times. Her investigative news magazine has just been given the chop and she's looking for work. Her rescue comes from a most unlikely suitor. Andy is headhunted by the aging billionaire owner of the fashion media empire that includes Runway magazine. She is to be the new features editor and help rehabilitate its image following a recent corporate scandal. The only problem is that this brings Andy back into a world ruled by Miranda Priestly, Meryl Streep, the imperious director of the magazine and someone Andy clashed with when she was a junior assistant 20 years ago. Also still at the magazine is Nigel Kipling, Stanley Tucci, Miranda's somewhat kinder assistant. Andy is not exactly welcomed back with open arms, and it's a struggle for her to turn things around at the magazine and produce features that people will actually read. But these are changing times in the media landscape, and this fashion imprint is now at the centre of a fierce war between tech bros and new media gurus. Also caught up in this mess is Andy's former friend at Runway, Emily Blunt, who left the magazine and now has serious designs on fashion domination for herself. Can Andy and Miranda work together to save Runway, or will their clashing styles and fashion tastes bring it all crashing down?
2: Am I having a hallucination?
4: Hi, Emily.
5: You also know her?
4: We were at Runway at the same time, Miranda.
5: Really? Where was I?

The Devil Wears Prada 2 is the sequel to the 2006 hit film based on the novel by Laura Weisberger. The core creative team is reassembled with David Frankel back as director.

0: and Eileen Brosh McKenna returning as screenwriter, plus the four key actors are all back. The original was a phenomenon and has remained a cult hit with fans who loved the elements of romantic comedy, not to mention the bitchy and glamorous world of fashion. It's taken 20 years. Has it been worth the wait? Fans will be delighted with this return to Runway Magazine. The filmmakers have kept their eye firmly on nostalgia and serve up lots of special moments that reunite everyone's favourites. There are stunning costumes, glamorous locations like Milan and the Hamptons, and the movie is littered with cameos from designers, models, pop stars and celebrities. The series is now its very own full-blown franchise. It is owning that brand. Think of it as superheroes for young women, with Miranda Priestley as iconic as Batman and Spider-Man. Miranda is certainly one of the highlights of this sequel. Perfectly realised by Meryl Streep, she's retained her power to terrify and intimidate, but also reveals a more vulnerable, dare we say, more human side to her personality. Streep commands every scene with her quiet power, and her withering put-downs are as enjoyable as ever. She's also nicely teamed once more with Stanley Tucci. There's real chemistry between these two actors, and they bring surprising depth to these supposedly shallow, fashion-obsessed individuals. The story is paper-thin and not as compelling as last time. It does have something to say, though, about the changing media world and the very real impacts that things like magazine closures have on workers. But ultimately, this is merely an excuse for fans to revisit these much-loved characters and immerse in the glitzy world of fashion once more. It seems as if this franchise is a long way off from going out of style. 3 stars out of 5.
1: What's funny is you've changed. You have. You're much more confident. Kept those eyebrows, though, didn't you?
2: Michael Clark there with his review and his take on The Devil Wears Prada 2. You're listening to ABC Southeast. Josh Becker with you on the breakfast program today.
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2: Well, now to the boating emergency last night in Ballina. Well, 6 crew from the local marine rescue organisation were responding to a yacht in distress off the South Ballina breakwall at around 6:15 last night when their vessel rolled while crossing the bar. 2 of those local marine rescue volunteers have now died. Marine Area Commander Superintendent Joe McNulty spoke to ABC North Coast earlier.
4: The search still continues for possibly another person off that yacht that has broken up and has sunk off the Ballina Bar. Police, aviation assets, Marine Area Command, vessels are searching the area for that this morning. So the search is continuing as we speak. There's still a good sea running, 2.5 metres sea. We don't want people going too close to the water's edge. We want to make sure they're there safe and well. We don't want to be looking for other people entering the water this morning. The seas are still up. It's still an active search area. There is a lot of debris that has broken up overnight and will be located this morning on the beaches north and south of Ballina. But the police investigation at this stage is also looking at whether that vessel, the yacht, had another crew member on board. So we haven't confirmed that yet with the owner and family details. So,
5: what will today's investigations include?
4: Well, the seas are too rough to salvage the vessel today, so we're looking at when the seas will abate to allow our police divers to enter the water and attempt some type of salvage operation.
5: And do we know where the yacht was coming from and going to?
4: No, we don't have a lot of details on the yacht. As I said, we're trying to confirm that with some owners or some of the people that have called into to police at this stage, but it's very sketchy, so we would like to talk to other members of the community that could help us with that, and I'd invite them to call Crime Stoppers on 1-800-333-000 if you have any information that can assist police and police investigators today.
5: Joe, as your time as Superintendent of New South Wales Police Marine Area Command, have you had a similar day to this or seen a tragedy of this extent?
4: Look, it is always a tragedy when we lose our own members of our rescue community. It is a tragedy to see that they went out to save someone else's life and they have paid the ultimate price.

0: advice. These men and women across our emergency services do a wonderful job. This is a day to reflect on and what they do in the community for us and keeping New South Wales boaters and mariners safe.
1: Marine Area Commander Superintendent Joe McNulty there speaking to the ABC Mid-North Coast, and that search has now been suspended.

0: Jen Chloe there on ABC Southeast. Well, live music's one of the hidden treasures of the Southeast. There's no end to the fantastic talent in our area. But music's been part of the landscape for thousands of years, and now a new concert at Four Winds is working to blend the music of the past and the present. Baraga Yunga, many songs, brings together the Jinama Yilaga Choir, Stonewave Taiko drummers, Affinity Quartet and more this Mother's Day on Sunday the 10th of May. Cheryl Overton is the Four Winds First Nations Creative Director and the founder of Jinama Yilaga and the mastermind behind this latest show, and joins us on the program today. Cheryl Overton, thanks for joining us on ABC Southeast.
1: Good morning.
0: What can we expect from this show, Baraga Yunga?
1: Well, we have lots of new songs we're singing. We've created a suite of songs that talk about our lives and our experiences, some very sad stories and some really lovely stories about, you know, our family and our rematriation of language.
0: And tell us about using different sounds and textures to add to the beautiful voices of the Jinama Yilaga Choir.
1: So in the show, we've engaged the little kids at Bermagui Public, the culture class, to come in and be a part of the show and sing some parts for us. And also Jeffrey Badger's choir will be singing parts of the songs with us. Stuart Hunter has composed some really beautiful music for us, and the Affinity Quartet will be there with us, playing some of those, some of that music that Stuart's composed. Yeah.
0: It sounds like a really interesting mix of sounds that'll be pretty special for people to see. Have you enjoyed the process of, I guess, bringing this one together and coordinating all the different musicians and coming up with these different sounds?
1: Yeah, it has been a really nice experience bringing everyone together and hearing all of the different parts of the show, the taiko drummers and the strings, and Jinama Yilaga's voices. Really, you know, the show is And just picking the right people to come in and collaborate with as well, and having, you know, some beautiful songs, just being immersed with classical music has been really, you know, just hearing that and hearing it come to life has been really rewarding for all of us.
0: Well, Cheryl, thank you so much for joining us on the program today, and best of luck ahead of the performance of Baraga Yunga this Sunday, the 10th of May, where you'll be able to see, I guess, the combination of Jinama Yilaga Choir, Stonewave Taiko, and also strings will be added as well. Some beautiful new compositions. Cheryl, thank you for joining us on ABC Southeast.
1: Thank you so much.
0: Cheryl Overton, who's the Four Winds First Nations Creative Director and behind that show, which you can catch at Four Winds on Sunday, the 10th of May.

0: Midnight Oil there with Beds Are Burning. Josh Becker with you on The Breakfast Show. It's been great to have your company today. I'll catch up with you tomorrow. A quick look at today's weather. There is that strong wind warning for the Eden Coast. A mostly sunny day along the coast, a partly cloudy day around the Snowy Mountains with a medium chance of snow showers about the Alpine Peaks, snow possible above 1,800 metres. But all eyes at the moment on any chance of rain. It's looking more likely on the Thursday or Friday this week. You know, it could be 2 to 10 millimetres for Bombala or 1 to 8 for places like Bega and up to 4 millimetres for areas in the Yarrabadalla. I'll catch up with you tomorrow. It's now 10 o'clock. It's time for the news.
1: It's 10 o'clock. Good morning. Tony Matthews with ABC News. An armed man has been shot by Secret Service officers near the White House just over a week after an assassination attempt on President Donald Trump. The agency says the suspect opened fire and was wounded when they returned fire. The alleged gunman is now in hospital, but his condition is unknown. Matthew Quinn from the Secret Service says he's a juvenile and that they're still unclear about his motive.
2: Whether or not it was directed to the president or not, I don't know, but we will find out.
1: The Secret Service is on high alert after a gunman tried to storm the White House correspondence dinner, which was attended by President Trump. New South Wales Premier Chris Minns has expressed his condolences after a fatal boating incident at Ballina last night on the New South Wales North Coast, in which two marine rescue volunteers and another person died. Emergency services responded to reports a yacht was in trouble off the South Ballina breakwall. A marine rescue crew went out to help, but their vessel rolled in rough conditions while crossing the Ballina Bar. Mr. Minns says it's a devastating loss of life.
3: I want to pay tribute to their heroism, their sense of courage, their public-mindedness, and let them know that the people of New South Wales are in their corner today and thank them for their service to this state.
1: The New South Wales government says it's changing laws to better protect domestic violence victims who are being secretly tracked.